consecrate yourself to God anew every day. Every moment you can consecrate yourself to God by the choices you're making. Be loyal and true to a thus saith the Lord, and stand fast in the liberty wherewith Christ doth make you free. God bless you, dear friend. Take courage and trust the work of righteousness. Believe, trust in what Jesus says, not what the world says. God bless you. Take courage. Until next time, be faithful.

Let us begin with a word of prayer. Father, we praise your name. We thank you for your love. We thank you for the message you've given us in the Bible, that you've taught us the way of eternal life. And just now, as we study, as we look into great subjects of salvation and walking with our Savior Jesus and abiding in him, we pray that you would guide, that you would teach us the way which we should go, that you would reveal from your word, from our Savior Jesus, the message for the time, and Lord, that we can know that we have eternal life through Jesus Christ, your Son. Bless us now, in his name we pray. Amen. Jesus was walking with his disciples, coming up on the last days of his life on earth. And as he makes his way to the garden, you can imagine Jesus and his disciples. I imagine they look upon a vine, and Jesus begins to say the words that we read in John chapter 15, beginning in verse 1. He says, "I am the true vine, and my Father is the husbandman. Every branch in me that beareth not fruit, he taketh away. And every branch that beareth fruit, he purgeth it, that it may bring forth more fruit." He says in verse 3, "Now ye are clean through the word which I have spoken unto you. Abide in me, and I in you. As the branch cannot bear fruit of itself, except it abide in the vine, no more can ye, except ye abide in me. If ye abide in me," he goes on to say, he says in verse 5, "I am the vine, ye are the branches. I am the vine, ye are the branches. He that abideth in me and I in him, the same bringeth forth much fruit, for without me you can do nothing. If a man abide not in me, he is cast forth as a branch and is withered, and men gather them and cast them into the fire, and they are burned." He says, "If you abide in me and my words abide in you, you shall ask what you will and it shall be done unto you." He says, "Herein is my Father glorified, that you bear much fruit, so shall you be my disciples." Jesus gives this beautiful picture. He talks about this vine. You can imagine maybe in the moonlight as they're making their way to the Garden of Gethsemane, seeing one of the vines there in Jerusalem and looking upon this. He says, "I am the true vine, and my Father is the husbandman." Right away we get in this picture of Jesus being this vine, and that we are to abide in the vine. Immediately we get a picture that Jesus, his life is intertwined with our life, our spiritual life on earth, but not only Jesus himself. We see immediately that the Father is there also, that the Father has a work to do. He is the husbandman. He is the gardener who's working on the vine, making sure that everything is okay, everything is in place, that enough fertilizer is there and nutrition coming to the plants and enough water. We have a picture that God the Father

is intimately involved in caring for us in our walk with Him, in our walk into eternal life. So we have this picture. What's very fascinating about this, as you look at this, is that in Paul's writings, Paul uses the word faith 160 times. John, on the other hand, in all of his writings, when you look at his writings, at least his Gospels and 1 John, 2 John, and 3 John, when you look in that, in the totality of those writings, John only uses the word faith one time. John has another word. John has another word that he seems to use much more repetitively than faith. He uses the word abide, and he uses it 36 times. 36 times John uses the word abide. So it's as if Paul's word that he's focusing on is faith, and John's word that he focuses on is abiding. And abiding and faith are actually not so, they're not necessarily contradictory. They actually fit together. If you think about this, typically when faith is thought of in many modern churches today, we think of faith as having a mental assent to given beliefs. Oh, I agree with that. I believe that. That is accurate. Yes, I agree with that one also. We think of that as being faith. Many times people think of, do you have faith in Jesus? Meaning, do you believe that He is the Son of God? Well, is that faith in and of itself? Let's think about it for a moment. The Bible actually says that the devils or the demons believe and tremble. Meaning, they know that Jesus is the Son of God. They know that He's the divine Son of God. They know what the Bible says about all the Bible doctrines. And they believe in the accuracy of them, but they don't believe in them by faith. There's a difference between just believing that something is accurate and legitimately true and actually having abiding faith. So faith and abiding are actually intertwined. And in the New Testament, typically it is not just about having an accurate understanding, although it is important, because the Bible says in 1 Timothy chapter 4, verse 16, take heed unto thyself and unto the doctrine, continue in them, for in doing this thou shalt both save thyself and them that hear thee. So the text says that you need to pay attention to yourself and the doctrine, and by doing this you shall both save yourself and those who hear you. So having an accurate understanding is important, but if you only leave it there, if you leave your religious experience to an accurate understanding of facts, that is not in and of itself a saving relationship. We need to have an abiding experience with Jesus Christ. John's word that he uses, Paul's word himself, he uses the word faith. John uses the word abiding. Because this idea that you can just have faith or just believe, that's all you need to do, just believe. If you're not abiding, you don't actually believe. You can say in 1972, I gave my life to Jesus Christ at 12 noon and I was saved. But John says, listen, that's not the end of your faith. If all you did was, 30, 40 years ago, make a decision for Jesus Christ, that is not enough for salvation. You need to abide. And so Jesus gives us this beautiful illustration of a vine. He could have used maybe a lofty cedar or a beautiful oak, but instead he uses a picture of a vine. And the vine was actually highly esteemed amongst the Israelites, so much so that actually we see an illustration of it in the book of Isaiah. If you have your Bibles, you can look with me in Isaiah. The book of Isaiah chapter 5, we see that the vine in the Old Testament was a symbol actually of Israel, God's people, Israel. We're looking in Isaiah chapter 5, and notice what it says here. It says, now I will sing to my well-beloved, a song of my beloved, touching his vineyard. My well-beloved hath a vineyard in a very fruitful hill. And he fenced and he gathered out the stones thereof and planted it with the choicest vine and built a tower in the midst of it and also made a wine press therein. And he looked that it should bring forth grape, so it should bring forth fruit, and it brought forth wild grapes. So he was looking that it would bring forth good grapes, good fruit, but it brings forth wild fruit. It says in verse 3, and now, O inhabitants of Jerusalem and men of Judah, judge I, pray you, between me and my vineyard. What could have been done more to my vineyard that I have not done in it? Wherefore, when I looked that it should bring forth grapes, brought it forth wild grapes. Why did this happen? Why when I looked for it to bring forth good fruit, did it bring forth fruit that was not good? But it goes on to say, it says in verse 5, and now go to, I will tell you what I will do to my vineyard. I will take away the hedge thereof, and it shall be eaten up and break down the wall

thereof, and it shall be trodden down. I will lay it waste. It shall not be pruned nor digged, but there shall come up briars and thorns. I will also command the clouds that they rain no rain upon it. For the vineyard of the Lord of hosts is the house of Israel, and the men of Judah his pleasant plant. And he looked for judgment, but behold oppression, for righteousness, but behold a cry. So notice the picture we have, that God had this, he had this, you know, vineyard, and he planted within this vineyard on a beautiful hill, he planted this vine, and he took care of it. He took the rocks out so that the soil could be as good as possible. He did everything he could to prepare the way for the plant to produce good fruit. But as he looked, it brought forth wild fruit or bad fruit. And so he was looking for something good because he had done everything a gardener could do, a husbandman could do to take care of his garden, but it didn't bring forth the fruit that he had desired it would. And notice it says he was looking for something good, but yet it brought forth oppression. And so he says, as a result, it is going to be cast down. It is not going to be lifted up. And the Israelites thought that they believed, in just according to this passage, that they were the vine. They were the vine, and they believed that Israel, being connected to Israel, gave them eternal life. But the picture doesn't look like that. When you actually read, they just being a part of Israel wasn't good enough. Jesus came along and said, I am the, what? He begins John chapter 15, verse 1, I am the true vine. So think about this. They used to believe that because they were connected to Israel, that they had eternal life. And so, I'm an Israelite. And that's what they said to Jesus. You know, they said, we are not born of fornication. You know, we have one God. You know, we're the children of Abraham. And Jesus said, you are the children of the devil. You are the children of the devil. If you were Abraham's children, you would have done the works of Abraham. And so what we see here is that this vine that had been an illustration of the Israelites, of God's people, they actually were not bearing fruit. And because they were not bearing fruit, he took the vineyard away from them. And he gave it to others who would bear the fruits thereof, we read in the New Testament. So Jesus comes along and he says something that must have been just groundbreaking to his disciples. He doesn't say, you know, you're saved because you're a part of these people, because you have the same DNA as human beings. He says, instead of saying they are the true vine, Israel is the true vine, Jesus just kind of turns over the whole picture and says, I am the true vine and my Father is the husbandman. Every branch in me that beareth not fruit, he taketh away. And every branch that beareth fruit, he purgeth it, that it may bring forth more fruit. So Jesus comes along and says, listen, you are not saved by being in connection with human beings. You are saved by being in connection with the Savior, Jesus Christ. Now, yes, God says, you know, that we ought to fellowship with the church. Yes, we should. These kind of things. God has given his true church in the last days. We're not talking about that. But what we're saying is being a part of Israel wasn't enough for salvation. Having the right DNA was not sufficient to be saved. And so what we do see, though, is Jesus, I am the true vine. You need to be a part of me. My Father is working on you. My Father is this great husbandman. He's working out everything that so you can have this saving relationship with him. Now notice what it says there. It says, go back with me to John chapter 15. John chapter 15, when it says, I am the true vine and my Father is the husbandman. So the Father is the gardener. He's working on us. He's taking care of us. He's doing everything he can. He's trying to root up within our hearts. Our heart is like the soil, and he's trying to root out the stones and so forth from our stony hearts. And it says in verse 2, every branch in me that does not bear fruit, he takes away. Now that's a key point to notice. Notice that every branch in him. So what happens is when we come to Jesus Christ, when we accept him as our personal Savior, we recognize that he's died for us on the cross. We recognize that he took all of our sins there. And when we turn away, we repent of our sins and we are converted, we are changed, and we're brought into a relationship with Jesus. At that point, it is as if we are grafted into the vine. We are grafted into the vine. So you have this, you know, vine there, and gardeners know how to do this, that you can basically cut away a portion of the vine, cut back some of the
I don't know what you would call it, the skin on a tree, it would be bark, and you can take another clipping from another vine, and you can actually implant it or hook it to this other vine, and so this clipping, which is called a scion, can actually be connected, and over time, as you put some sap or some tar on there, the light

from the vine actually begins to flow out into this clipping. And as it grows out into this clipping, it begins to receive life that comes from the root of the vine, through the vine, into the branch. And now it bears fruit based upon the life that comes from the vine. And Jesus says that He is the true vine. So He is this living vine. And as we accept Jesus Christ by faith, we become connected. We become grafted into the vine. And it says, every branch in Him that does not bear fruit, His Father takes it away. Well, what does that mean? Meaning there have been some who said, in 1972, I accepted Jesus Christ as my personal Savior, and I was sown into the vine. I was grafted into the vine. And they haven't been walking with God. They've been living in sin. They've been, as we read in 1 Corinthians, chapter 6, verse 9, they have been drunkards, they've been living in sin, but they say, yes, but in 1972, I was grafted into the vine. But the text doesn't say, as long as you were grafted into the vine once, you're good to go. What the text says is that every branch that does not bear fruit, He takes it away. Now think about that. That this idea that you are, once you accept Jesus Christ, you have nothing to fear, that is not true. You have nothing to fear if you cling to Him and abide in Him. The text is all about abiding. In Paul talks about faith. But faith is not just an assent to accuracy of truth. That's part of it. But it is living daily by that faith. Faith is an active principle in the Bible. It is not just a past experience of mental assent or belief. It is saying, yes, I believe what the Bible says, and I believe it today, and so I'm living out by it, and I'm abiding in Jesus Christ as a result of my belief, right? So this is the picture we have, that when we abide, we are clinging to Jesus Christ, that a branch can be grafted onto the vine, but what happens is if it's not allowing the life of the vine to actually come into it day by day through an abiding experience, that branch becomes withered and it doesn't bear fruit. And the Father says that what He does is He takes it away. And we'll see actually the ultimate result of it later on when we head on into verse 6. But we're going to go on now. So notice what it says in verse 2. Every branch that does not bear fruit, every branch in me that beareth not fruit, He takes it away. And every branch that does bear fruit, that beareth fruit, it says He, the King James says, He purgeth it, that it may bring forth more fruit. Now, some of the newer translations say He prunes it. The original is purging. It comes from the Greek word that has to do with cleaning. So He's cleaning up the vine. And actually, to have the most fruitful vine, you want to do that. Actually, you take, the gardener will come in, and he will recognize that there are certain portions that actually, if he allows them all to grow, it's not going to bring as much life to the fruit. So what he'll do is he'll cut away some parts of it that aren't bearing as they should be, or that just shouldn't be bearing fruit. He'll cut them away so that the good fruit can actually grow, and it can grow to fruition. So he will come in, and it's a painful process, actually. The person who first gets into gardening may not even feel like doing this because it's just so beautiful. Why would I want to cut anything away from it? But this process actually makes the fruit better in the end. And in the same way, as God is working on us, as we are clinging by faith, by an abiding presence to Jesus Christ, as we are abiding through connecting to Jesus, as we are abiding, the fruit begins to grow, and God is cutting away things in our lives. There is a process by which we are being transformed. He's working on our hearts. He's not giving up on us. We go through trials, we go through tribulations, and that's why the Bible says in James chapter 1, beginning in verse 2, brethren, count it all joy when you fall into diverse temptations. Count it all joy that when you fall into diverse temptations, knowing this, that the trying of your faith, the testing of your faith, worketh patience. That word is endurance. It works endurance. But let patience have her perfect work, that you may be perfect and entire, wanting nothing. So it is these times of trial that are actually rubbing off some of the rough edges of life, that they are separating the dross from the pure metal. God is working in us. He is changing us. God is doing exactly this, and it is through trials and tribulations. And in those situations, we fall when we are not abiding in the vine. Now, what does it mean to abide? We're going to look into that as we press forward. So, but even within trials, those are the times where we can cling all the more, where typically we would fall down, typically we would turn away. But when we learn in trials to cling to the vine, when we learn to cling to Jesus Christ Himself, this is when we are growing in the Lord. And what does it say? Every branch in me that bears fruit, He purges it, that it may bring forth more fruit. That purge, now, yes, we can imagine that is like pruning. He's pruning away certain parts of the branch so that it can bring forth more fruit. So he's pruning us. And that

pruning process is not always easy. Actually, most of the time it's not easy, right? For the present time, discipline seems difficult and painful, but in the end, the Bible says it yields the peaceable fruit of righteousness. So during the present time, it is a struggle to be, you know, pruned when God is doing His great work upon us, but when we abide and we cling to Him even in the difficulties. It is in the times of difficulties that actually we can find many times that we grow even closer to Him. But it's not by nature. It is only by clinging to the vine, by clinging to the Savior, Jesus. So it says, every branch that bears fruit, He purges it. Notice that word, purging, has to do with a cleansing. Now we know that it's a pruning type process, but the word is cleansing. So He is cleansing us. And how does He clean us? How does He do that? The verse 3 tells us, now you are clean through the what? Through the word which I have spoken unto you. So what does God say? He says, listen, I do a cleaning work on you. I do a purging work in your life. I'm pruning things away. And He says, now you are clean. And He says, you are clean through the word which I've spoken unto you. So God is cleansing us. And what is the cleansing agent that He's using? He is using the word of God. And surely the Holy Spirit, the one who inspired the word of God, He is working. The Holy Spirit is working on our hearts through the word of God. Now you are clean through the word which I have spoken unto you. We've seen already that in 1 Peter chapter 1, verse 22 and 23, it says, seeing you have purified your souls in obeying the truth through the Spirit unto unfeigned love of the brethren, see that you love one another with a pure heart fervently, being born again, not of corruptible seed, but of incorruptible, by the word of God, which liveth and abideth forever. What the text says is that you are born again by the word of God. So we are born again. We go from this life of sin, life of corruption, to being born again by the word of God. So the word of God has this cleansing power that it changes us. Why? Because we've already discovered in 2 Corinthians chapter 3, verses 17 and 18. Now the Lord is that Spirit, and where the Spirit of the Lord is, there is liberty. But we all with open face or unveiled face, beholding as in a glass or beholding as in a mirror, the glory of the Lord. So we're looking at the glory, the character of the Lord in His word. It says we are changed into the same image from glory to glory, even as by the Spirit of the Lord. So as we behold Jesus as in a mirror, the more we look to Him, the more we think about Him, think about His character and His actions, His life of love, by beholding Him in His word and seeing Him in His word, we are changed into the same image. This is the picture we have in the Bible. As we look to Jesus, the more time we spend in Him, in His word, the more time we spend with Him, abiding in Him, what happens is we're changed, we're cleansed. Now you are clean through the word which I have spoken. Do you have dirty thoughts? Do you have negative, angry thoughts? Do you have distrustful thoughts, doubting thoughts, or any kind of negative, repetitive thoughts that are running through your mind? The text says, now you are clean. How? Through the word which I've spoken unto you. God has given us His word. He's given us His word so that we can abide in the Savior, Jesus Christ. We can be cleansed through the word. That's what it says in chapter 2, or in verse 2, rather, of John chapter 15, verse 2, where it says, every branch that bears fruit, He purges it. He cleanses it. Well, how does He do that? Verse 3 tells us, it says, now you are clean through the word which I have spoken unto you. So God uses His word, and we need to be spending time daily in that word. So meaning accepting Jesus Christ as a personal Savior, we can know that when we accept Jesus Christ for the very first time, we have eternal life in Him. When we've confessed, we've given our life to Him, saying, Father, you take over my life. Whatever your will is, I want

except you abide in me. So Jesus says you need to abide in the vine. So imagine we have this vine here, and imagine that you have these grafts that have been, you know, connected to the original vine. They need to abide in the vine if they're going to have any life. Abide in me and I in you, as the branch can bear no fruit of itself except it abide in the vine. So this branch, unless it's, you know, being knit to the vine, you know, vein by vein and you know, point by point, that the life is coming from the vine into the branch that is coming out, unless it is connected and the life is flowing from the vine, the branch can do nothing. The branch in and of itself, separated from the vine, bears no fruit. But he said, as you abide in the Savior, as you are connected to him by faith and spending time with him in prayer and in his word, and as we're praying to him moment by moment, hour by hour and day by day, as we're connected to the vine, the life is flowing from Jesus. From Jesus, the vine, into us. And the life that we live, we can do nothing of ourselves. That's what it says. It says the branch cannot bear fruit of itself. Meaning, after you accept Jesus Christ as your personal Savior, there never becomes a time where the goodness comes from you. It comes from a connection with the vine. It comes from Jesus himself. The fruit that comes forth is not your own fruit. It is fruit that comes from Jesus, but it is actually lived out. It is not only justification, that you're made clean by an acceptance of Jesus Christ, that you're legally justified, but you are made clean through Jesus, and the life that you live becomes transformed through the power of Jesus. And the fruit that begins to come out in your life is a fruit that is the fruit of the Spirit, that you have been changed. But we can do nothing of ourselves. Jesus himself, as our grand example, as our living example, when he came to planet Earth, we read in John chapter 5, verse 30, when Jesus says, I can of my own self do nothing. As I hear, I judge, and my judgment is just, because I seek not mine own will, but the will of the Father which has sent me. Jesus says, I can of my own self do nothing. Why? Because when Jesus was a human being, he was living life like we have to live. And so as Jesus was living life like we have to live, he was connected with the Father. And so he was abiding in his fatherly vine. He was connected to him. And as he was abiding in him, the fruit that came forth in his life came from the Holy Spirit, from the Father, into his life. And he lived it out here on earth. And he says, now that you are human beings, you have the same opportunity. You as human beings, I should say, have the same opportunity to abide in the vine. And as you abide in that vine, the life that comes from the vine itself, which comes from Jesus himself through the working of the Holy Spirit, comes into you as you cling to the vine. And you can't do it on your own. There never comes a time where you are good enough in and of yourselves. Every good gift and every perfect gift cometh down from the Father of lights. The righteousness is of God. We've shared before that in Philippians chapter 3, verse 9, the text says, and be found in him, not having mine own righteousness, which is of the law, but that which is through faith of Christ, the righteousness which is of God by faith. So we need a righteousness that is greater than ours. You can actually look, I'm going to keep my finger, you can keep yours there, in John chapter 15, but in Romans chapter 3, it has this beautiful picture of the righteousness that we need to have. In Romans chapter 3, beginning in verse 20, Romans 3 verse 20 says, therefore by the deeds of the law there shall no flesh be justified in his sight, for by the law is the knowledge of sin. We're talking about salvation. And it says, by the deeds of the law no flesh shall be justified in his sight. You're not made righteous because you are all of a sudden good enough because you did enough good deeds, right? The point being, if you are saved, you will do the good deeds. But you are not saved because you have, you know, stopped doing wrong and you've done enough good, right? Meaning, we've said it before that if someone were put on death row because they had killed, you know, 20 children in the state of Texas, Texas would put that person on death row. They would execute that individual. And if they were caught, they would be executed. Now, if they went to prison and they said, hey, but I haven't murdered a child for 10 years. I haven't done it for 10 years. Now, does that make up for the fact that you did it in the past, that you haven't done it for a while? No. And in the same way, if we cease to sin because we're abiding in the vine, we don't get to go to heaven because we've ceased to sin. We get to go to heaven because Jesus has taken our place and he gives us his righteousness. Not only does he impute it into us, but he imparts it and helps us to live it out. Jesus helps out, not only helps, he is the power that makes us and enables us to live out the word of God, to find victory through the word. So notice what it says there, though, in verse 20 and 21. Therefore, by the deeds of the
law, there shall no flesh be justified in his sight, for by the law is the knowledge of sin. But it goes on to say,

but now the righteousness of God is revealed. The righteousness of God is manifested without the law. But now the righteousness of God without the law is manifested, being witnessed by the law and the prophets. What kind of righteousness do we need? It says in verse 22, even the righteousness of God, which is by faith of Jesus Christ, unto all and upon all them that believe, for there is no difference. So notice what it says. It says we need the righteousness of God in our lives. We need something better than just being good enough in my own steam. We need the righteousness of God, which is by faith. So by faith, we receive the righteousness of God, and we can walk by in peace with the Savior Jesus Christ, that we receive His righteousness. But His righteousness not only covers us, but it also enables us to live like Jesus Christ. It also gives us the victorious life. We need a righteousness that is better than my own righteousness. A righteousness that is better than just saying, I saw what it said to do and I did it and now I'm righteous. No, it's saying, Jesus, I need your righteousness. I need a righteousness that is better than what I have. I need you, Jesus, to fill me. And so as we abide in that vine, the righteousness that comes from Him, the life, the sap that flows through the vine, the life that flows through Jesus, when we are connected, when we are grafted into the vine, when we are connected, what happens? We also receive the life that comes from Jesus Christ. Now notice what it says there. It says in verse 5, I am the vine, Jesus says, you are the branches. He that abides in me and I in him, the same bringeth forth much fruit, for without me you can do nothing. He says it again. Without him you can do nothing. But he says if you abide in me, he says you bring forth much fruit. And what is the fruit that it's referring to? The Bible talks about fruit. It talks about this vine in the Old Testament. Jesus talks about us bearing fruit here in John chapter 15. But what is the fruit? In Galatians chapter 5, verses 22 and 23, we read the words, but the fruit of the Spirit is love, joy, peace, long-suffering, gentleness, goodness, faith, meekness, temperance. Against such there is no law. So what does it say? It talks about the lust of the flesh there in the same chapter, and it talks about the fruit of the Spirit. By nature, we go after the lust of the flesh. Adultery, fornication, lasciviousness, uncleanness, all kinds of evil desires. Those are the natural, carnal desires of humanity. But we see that the fruit of the Spirit is, it begins with love, joy, peace, long-suffering, gentleness, goodness, faith, meekness, temperance. Against such there is no law. So notice the fruit that we bear as we cling to Jesus, as we're clinging to the vine, as we're trusting in Him for our strength. Now, how do we abide? We abide through prayer, through clinging to His Word, spending time with Him moment by moment through the day. As we cling to His Word, it transforms us from the inside as He is changing us. Not that the life comes from our own insides, meaning He comes from the outside and changes us on the inside. So what is the text telling us? It says that we can bear fruit, the fruit of the Spirit. We can have love. And notice, the picture is not that God's people should be, because many times people think, you know, all Christians, they're just unhappy people. But notice what it says. The fruit of the Spirit, the result of the Spirit filling your life, being connected with Jesus, being connected with the Word, the fruit of the Spirit is love, number one. Is love normally an unhappy experience? Now, there are painful experiences associated with love. But by and large, love is a very special, wonderful thing. And God wants us to live out love for humanity and love for God Himself. So the fruit of the Spirit is love. Number two, joy. God wants Christians to be truly the happiest people on the planet, that even in trials, we can rejoice in the Savior Jesus. We can be connected with Him through His Word. The fruit of the Spirit is love, joy. The third one is what? Peace. We can be connected to Jesus. We can have the peace that He's called us to have. Not struggling all the time. Yes, we have our struggles. We have our trials. We have our temptations and tribulations. But the picture we have is that as we abide, as we are connected with the Savior Jesus Christ, what happens? We can have peace in the midst of trials, in the midst of tribulations. We saw that in Isaiah chapter 26, verse 3 and 4, that we are told that we can have peace as we cling to the Father. We can have peace as we are connected, as our mind is stayed upon them. Thou wilt keep him in perfect peace, the text says, whose mind is stayed upon thee, because he trusteth in thee. Trust ye in the Lord Jehovah, for in the Lord Jehovah is everlasting strength. The text tells us that when our mind is kept upon Jesus, kept upon the Father, that we have peace, which goes exactly along with what we read in John chapter 15. Abide in me and

I in you, as the branch cannot bear fruit of itself, except it abide in the vine. So the picture is that when we abide, we begin to bear the fruit of the Spirit. We begin to live out the word that He's called us to live. We are transformed by the word of God. God has given us His message, His experience that Jesus had. Jesus, when He was there, He was living in the vine. He was living in His Father. And when we are on earth, our experience in the same way is that we can abide in Jesus, who is the living vine for us. Now notice what it says in verse 6. This is the negative side about what happens if you do not abide. John chapter 15 verse 6 says, If a man abideth not in me, he is cast forth as a branch and is withered, and men gather them and cast them into the fire, and they are burned. I want you to get the picture here. It is a beautiful picture in John chapter 15 about abiding in Christ, but the text does not support the idea that once you are saved, you are always saved. Meaning that if you've accepted Jesus Christ in 1972 at, 12 noon on Thursday, as long as you had a mental assent, a cognitive acceptance of a fact, 30, 40 years ago, that you are good to go. The text gives us a picture that after you accept Jesus Christ as a personal Savior, that from that time forward, you have to be connected to the vine. That if you are connected to the vine, then you can receive this eternal life. But those who do not, read it again, what happens to those who do not abide? What happens? It says, if a man abide not in me, he is cast forth as a branch and is withered, and men gather them and cast them into the fire, and they are burned. The ultimate result of the Christian who does not stay connected to the vine, if we have that vine and that vine is Jesus Himself and we are grafted into the vine, we are connected to the life of the vine, if at some point we choose the things of the world, the lust of the flesh, the lust of the eyes, and the pride of life, if at one point in our Christian experience, where we may be walking with Jesus for some time, but then we see there is much to gain from the world, we begin to discover. There's many things I could have. I could have, a better life if I would just be a little bit more dishonest. I could make a little bit more money. Oh, I don't really need to stay with my wife. I could get another wife, right? And we begin to go off to the things of this world. And it says, if a man does not abide in the vine, he's cast forth as a branch and is withered. And men gather them and cast them into the fire, and they are burned. This is a clear depiction of hellfire in the end. That those who choose to separate themselves, those who choose to be separated from the Savior, they will be lost. That yes, you may have accepted Jesus Christ in 1972, and praise the Lord if you did, but the text says that if you are not changed, if you do not abide in the Son Jesus Christ, if you are not connected with Him, you'll be cast forth as a branch and withered. Jesus is calling us to a living experience with Him. He says, if a man does not abide in me, he is cast forth as a branch and is withered, and men gather them and cast them into the fire, and they are burned. But then He says this in verse 7. To the opposite understanding of what we just saw. This is what happens to those who are not walking with Jesus, those who are not connected to the vine. But it says in verse 7, if you abide in me, Jesus says, him. If you abide in me, Jesus says, and my words abide in you, you shall ask what you will, and it shall be done unto you. So get the picture. If you abide in the vine. So here's what happens to those who don't. Those who are, they at one time had been connected to the living vine. They had connected to the vine, but they chose, because of sin and temptation, and they didn't want to cling to the Savior, they were separated from Him. They became separated from the vine, and they were cast forth into the fire, and they were burned. But it says, but if you abide in me, Jesus says, and my words abide in you. You shall ask what you will, and it shall be done unto you. So get the picture. Jesus says, you need to abide in me. And one of the ways to abide in Jesus, we already talked about through prayer. We need to be in contact with the Savior. 1 Thessalonians chapter 5, beginning in verse 16, 17, and 18, you have this passage where it begins by saying, rejoice evermore. So one way to abide in Jesus is rejoice evermore. Then verse 17 says, pray without ceasing. So we can rejoice at
at all times. We can pray always, pray without ceasing. So God wants us to have this experience that we can abide by rejoicing all the time. Even in difficulties, we can say, praise the Lord, Jesus is with me. We can count it all joy when we fall into diverse temptations. We can cling to Jesus in the difficulties, in the trials. Jesus is there if we abide in the vine. If we don't let go when

when our carnal heart wants to let go, but we say, Jesus, I need you more now than ever. So if we're abiding in the vine, we can be changed, we can be transformed, we can find the victory through our Lord Jesus Christ. If you abide in me, he says, and my words abide in you. What would be an example of a human being abiding in the word? If you abide in me and my words abide in you. Jesus, in his time of temptation, both in the wilderness temptation where he was fasting 40 days and 40 nights, and also his tribulation in Gethsemane and going to the cross, Jesus in both of those times clung to the word of God. We see Jesus, that Jesus, as he's in the wilderness, is saying, man shall not live by bread alone, but by every word that proceeds out of the mouth of God. That Jesus, in his tribulation, in his temptation, was abiding in the Father, and his words were abiding in him. Jesus, as a human being, he is our example, that to abide in the vine, we need the word to be abiding in us. There's a powerful verse in Colossians chapter 3, verse 16. Let the words of Christ dwell in you richly, Colossians 3:16 says. Let the words of Christ dwell in you richly, in all wisdom, teaching and admonishing one another in psalms and hymns and spiritual songs, singing with grace in your hearts to the Lord. The text says that we are to let the word of Christ dwell in us richly. Dwell would be similar to the word abide. Let the word of God abide in you richly, the words of Jesus. And so as we are abiding in Jesus, how do we do it? We let his words abide in us. In situations, in trials, in tribulations, as somebody is treating us bad. I remember when I was younger, I was a very angry young man. I'm not proud of this, but I had somebody I was bending over one time in school and tying my shoe, and someone spit down at me. They missed me. It went right by me, and I went and asked somebody who it was, and I went and spit all over that person. And I was just absolutely furious. But if we're in a situation now, that was before I had given my life to the Lord. But I want you to imagine this for a minute. If Jesus were in the same situation, what would he do? Right? Did Jesus ever have someone do that to him? The answer is yes. How did Jesus respond? And so we can allow the word of God to abide in us as we are in similar, in any situation of life. We can say, how would Jesus, my Savior, my example, respond in a similar situation? How would Jesus respond if somebody was persecuting him?

You shall ask what you will, and it shall be done to you. John 15, verse 7. So we can abide in the vine. We can be connected through the Word. We can be thinking about it as the day goes on. We can connect to Jesus through prayer. We can connect through His Word. And as we're seeing it, as we're beholding Jesus in His Word, we saw in verse 3, now you are clean through the Word which I have spoken unto you. We have seen that we are transformed by the Word of God, and we are to have God's Word abide in us. And if God's Word is truly abiding on us, it says, then you may ask what you will, and it shall be done unto you. That does not mean if you memorize enough text, that anything you pray for, you get, right? That's not what it means. What it means is, as you become unified to God's Word, as you've been abiding in His Word, and it's been changing you, your prayers, like Jesus' prayers, will be united with the truth, united with God's will, and as your prayers are so united with God's will, God will answer those prayers according to His will. God wants you to have this very experience where His Word is abiding in you, and you are abiding in Him. He wants you to have this experience. Now, we connect through God through prayer, through His Word, through abiding in Jesus. But I want you to think about prayer for a moment. Many times when we think of prayer, you may be in church, or you may be see it on TV or something, and you see somebody praying, and you think, wow, that was a really beautiful prayer. Now, sometimes we think we have to be very eloquent in our prayers. But I'll tell you, you could be very unreal and eloquent at the same time. You could be very proper and yet not have a heartfelt connection to the Savior. So it is not about having just a proper sounding prayer. It is about having a heartfelt connection with Jesus through prayer. And one of the first times I saw this, I mean, you know, at least where somebody is being so open and honest, a couple of my friends, one who had been an atheist, and when he began to pray, it was not pretty, but it was beautiful. Meaning, it wasn't in the sense of proper. There was nothing proper about it. It was very raw, but he was being very honest with God. He was just pouring out his heart before God. He didn't want to be a hypocrite. His prayer was, God, you know, he didn't like Christians because they seemed like hypocrites, but after he gave his life to Jesus, he didn't want to be a hypocrite. So he said, Father, you know, please help me not to be a hypocrite. If I'm a hypocrite, just kill me. You know, I mean, it was raw. It was a rough prayer, but that's how he felt. He was just being real with God. He was coming to God with love. It was a heartfelt prayer. It wasn't with, you know, the King James English. It was just a rough prayer, but it was real and it was from the heart. And then another friend of mine, this brother of mine, not literal brother in Christ, he shared the story with my wife and I. He was picking us up from the airport. And as he was picking us up, we were driving home, and he began to tell us a story. He was working at a store, a very, you know, popular store in the States. And as he was working there, what happened was we were all working in a ministry together. And at this point, he ended up having to go work at a what we'd call, I guess, a department store. And as he was at this department store, you know, he was trying to be faithful to God, being a faithful Christian. And what happened was he began to notice that the young ladies there were quite attractive, and they were actually really interested in him because he was, you know, nice looking young man, and he was also kind. He was, you know, just a good guy. I mean, he was a catch because he was not only, you know, nice looking, but he also was just a very kind young man. And as a result, the young ladies began to be attracted to him. And so as they were attracted to him, he knew he should not be with these young ladies because they weren't walking with the Lord like he was. And so he began to pray about it. And this brother, you know, he began to share with me, he said, you know, in almost every single situation he ever brought up, and I'm almost not exaggerating here, almost every conversation you would begin with him, he would begin with the words, I was talking to the Father. I was talking to the Father. I was talking to the Father today. I was talking to the Father. You know, I was telling the Father, Father. I mean, this was almost every conversation he would begin, because he was always in prayer. He was always connected. He was always abiding with the Savior. And he began to say, he told us this story. And he told my wife and I. And he said, you know, I was talking to the Father. I was talking to the Father, and I was telling him, Father, you know, I got these girls at work, and these girls are fine. And, you know, I began to laugh because I thought, man, I don't pray like that. I don't talk to God like that at all, you know. And he said, I was talking to the Father, and I was saying, Father, these girls are fine, and you got to keep me. You got to keep me from getting with one of these girls, because I know, Father, if I get with one of these girls, I'm going to receive the mark of the beast. Now, when he said that, I began to laugh, because I thought, man, I have never prayed a prayer even remotely close to that prayer. Now, it was raw, it was rough, but he was being honest in the sense that what he was saying is, Father, I don't have enough strength. I'm struggling with it. Father, I am attracted to these girls, but I need your victory. I need you to change me. Now, I'm not saying you should try to be vulgar in our talking with God, but what I am saying is we have to come to him honestly and openly, pleading with him for strength. But sometimes, maybe you've been like I have,

been in the past, that when you're tempted, you kind of bring it to God in flowery speech so that he doesn't really know. You try to make him not really know the dirty thoughts you've had. You try to come to him and like, well, you know, instead of being real with him, Father, help me not to have temptation, right? Instead of saying, Father, you know what I'm struggling with. You know my dirty thoughts, and I need the ultimate victory through my Savior, Jesus Christ. So instead, sometimes we come in this flowery way and, oh, Father, forgive me for my sinful thoughts. And yes, you should ask him forgiveness for your sinful thoughts, but God wants to give you actual victory, and you need to be real with him. And what I don't mean is that you're dwelling and dwelling and dwelling on the sinful act, but rather you turn from that. You say, Father, you know what I'm struggling, but Father, I know you have all power and all strength. And Father, help me to abide in you. Help me to be connected with you. And Father, you make a way to escape, as 1 Corinthians 10:13 says. You make a way to escape that I may be able to bear it. Father, I need your strength because I can't bear it, but you can. Father, I thank you that you told me in 1 Corinthians 15, verse 57 and 58, but thanks be to God which giveth us the victory. Father, I thank you that you have given me the victory. I need the victory through you because I don't have the strength. I don't have the strength to overcome, but you do, Father. And notice, as we're abiding in him, in his word is abiding in us, and we're being honest and open with him, we are finding the victory through the Holy Spirit and through abiding in Jesus Christ, our Savior. He wants to give us this experience. And notice this. This is kind of a beautiful quote. It says, yet the Savior does not bid the disciples. So he tells them, abide in me. He says, you'll bear fruit through abiding. Yet the Savior does not bid the disciples labor to bear fruit. So we don't labor to bear fruit. He tells them to abide in him. If you abide in me, he says, and my words abide in you, you shall ask what you will, and it shall be done unto you. It is through the word that Christ abides in his followers. This is the same vital union that is represented by eating his flesh and drinking his blood. The words of Christ are spirit and they are life. Receiving them, you receive the life of the one vine, of the vine. You live by every word that proceedeth out of the mouth of God. So notice we are connected. It doesn't say labor to bear fruit. It says abide to bear fruit. Be connected to Jesus to bear fruit. As we are connected to the Savior, as we are clinging to the vine, our Savior Jesus, we will bear fruit. And John, who wrote John chapter 15, says this in 1 John chapter 2, verse 22, 24 through 29. He says, let that therefore abide in you, which you have heard from the beginning. He says, let the message you have heard from the beginning abide in you. If that which you have heard from the beginning shall remain in you, you shall also continue in the Son and in the Father. And this is the promise that he has promised us, even eternal life. Notice this eternal life is contingent. It says, if you do this, then you have this eternal life. If you abide, you have eternal life. But if you do not, obviously the ultimate result is what we saw in John chapter 15, verse 6. If a man abide not in me, he is cast forth as a branch and is withered, and men gather them and cast them into the fire and they are burned. So if we do not abide, we will be separated from Jesus. But if we abide in him, it says, if you abide in him, it says, if that which you have heard from the beginning shall remain in you, you shall continue in the Father and the Son, and this is the promise that he hath promised us, even eternal life. If you abide in Jesus, if you are connected to him through prayer, have you sinned? Surely you have. We have all sinned. We've all fallen short of the glory of God. But if you today have made yourself right with the Lord, you're turning away from your sin, you're saying, Jesus, I don't want to do that sin anymore. I want to walk with you. If you're pressing forward by faith and you're abiding, what does it mean to abide? To spend time in prayer during the day, not just in the morning for devotions, not just at night before you go to bed, not just at a meal. Those things are all good and those things should be done. But what should we do? We should abide in him day by day, moment by moment, hour by hour. We are told we are not safe for a day or an hour without prayer. We need to abide. We need to abide in Jesus. And as we are abiding in him, we can trust in him that we have eternal life. If you are right with God today, you can know that you have eternal life. Don't fear for tomorrow, but cling to Jesus today. Now, we've already discovered, yes, the text says that if you don't abide, if you choose not to abide, you're separated. But if you cling to Jesus day by day, moment by moment, you are in the faith going to heaven if you are connected by faith, living out God's word. That doesn't mean if you choose to live in sin, you're saved. No, if you choose to live in sin, that's not okay. But if you're saying, Jesus, I'm going to let go of these things. There's a difference between stumbling.

buying into sin and living in sin. Living in sin is the individual who says, I don't care, I'm just going to live this way anyway. But stumbling into sin is falling into sin and reaching back up to the Savior and pressing forward, asking for forgiveness and going forward on the path to eternal life. Jesus wants us to abide in Him. The text goes on to say this, and this is the promise that He has promised us, even eternal life. And now, little children, abide in Him. John uses that word again, abide in Him, that when He, Jesus, shall appear, we may have confidence and not be ashamed before Him at His coming. If you know that He is righteous, you know that everyone that doeth righteousness is born of Him. So what does it say? If we abide in Him, we will have the righteousness. Why? Because we've already seen that the abiding brings forth the fruit. If we're connected to the vine, if we are the branches, and we are clinging with everything we have

working on the computer, but you can connect to God through prayer in that position. It is not as if we have to kneel in every situation, although there are times to pray, kneeling. But the point is, in any situation, while you're walking down the road, where you're going by the way, when you're with your family, when you're in a difficult situation, in all times we can be praying without ceasing. And that doesn't mean literally every single second. God knows you can't do that, or you can't carry on a conversation. But in those moments where our minds are just going back to things or just unnecessary things, our minds can be turned to God in prayer. We can be connected to God in prayer. And it says, if you know that he is righteous, you know that everyone that doeth righteousness is born of him. And we've already seen that, how we are born through the word of God. We are born again through the word of God. Spend time, abide in him moment by moment. May his word abide in you, and may it be transforming to your Christian experience. And it will. I trust that it will. I know that in my life it is changing me. I got a long ways to go. A long ways to go. I recognize that. But I cling to the vine, and I'm not going to give up. By God's grace, not of my own strength. It is all the strength of Jesus Christ. We're to work out our own salvation with fear and trembling. Why? Because the next text says, because it is he that worketh in us. God works in us, both to will and to do of his good pleasure. Is it your desire to abide, to cling to the vine, to not let go, to say that in the trials, in the tribulations, as the master gardener, as is purging, he's purging and cleansing me, as he's cleaning up this vine, he's cutting off the old unnecessary things, the hurtful things, is it your desire to say, I want to abide in him? I want to abide in him in all situations. Is that your desire? Amen. Let's bow our heads for a word of prayer. Father, we want to abide in you because we recognize that without you, without your son Jesus, we can do nothing. Lord, that we have no strength, and we thank you that we have a Savior that was in all points tempted as like we are, yet without sin. And we thank you that he said, I can of mine own self do nothing. And we recognize that through your word, through your promises, we can partake of your divine nature. That we can escape the corruption that is in the world through lust by abiding in the Son, Jesus Christ. I pray that we'll have this experience, being connected to the vine, Father. Maybe one of us is the man that was baptized in 1972 and thought that was the end of the story. He accepted Jesus Christ in 1972 and said, I'm saved. But we recognize the text says, now once you are saved, you need to abide. If you do not abide, you're cast forth as a branch and withered, and men gather them and cast them into the fire and they are burned. But Father, may we have that experience where we abide in the vine, and when he comes, we have no shame because we have been connected, and the righteousness that we have has come directly from the vine. It has come from Jesus himself. That we have a righteousness which is of God by faith, as we read in Romans 3, verse 20 through 23. May we have that experience. May we have your righteousness, God, because ours is not good enough. But may we walk by a living, abiding faith. In the name of Jesus, amen.

Welcome. Many of us are aware of herbs when we go into the supermarket and we're looking for different herbs to use for seasoning. And those herbs can include basil, cayenne pepper, cilantro, clove, fennel, fenugreek, garlic, ginger, oregano, parsley, rosemary, sage, turmeric, and thyme. But what about if we're using herbs that we're going to use for health-wise or healing-wise? Well, it's kind of like using a tool bag. I have various tools in my tool bag. I've got a hammer if I need to pound some nails, or I have a screwdriver. I've got a Phillips head, and I've got a pencil, a pen. If I need to mark something off, I've got cutters or like a dyke. I've got a knife blade, and definitely I need the measuring tape. Well, I can't use, if I need to know exactly how long something is, I can't use a screwdriver too well to measure that. Or if I need to pound something in, if I need to pound a nail, I'm not going to use my measuring tape. Well, when we look at herbs that are in our herbal tool bag, there's different herbs that we have, and there's different ways we can use them, and we're going to take a look at that in this series. So I'd like to take a look and see how we can use different herbs. The first one is we can make teas. Teas are really good. You can take your bulk herb and you can make a tea. You can make a tincture or a decoction, and then that person can use this tea. Some good peppermint tea. We can use this tea for medicinal

benefits. So say if a person has a stomach ache, they can drink that peppermint tea and that can help settle the stomach down. Well, what about extracts? Extracts will last longer than my tea will. This tea will last me about 24 hours if I keep it in the refrigerator, about 3 days. Or these herbs here, if I'm just keeping the bulk herbs, they'll last me 6 months to a year. But what if I want to go longer? Well, what I can do is take these and turn them into an extract. And then we can take that extract and we can, it'll last up to 2 years easily because I don't use the alcohol extract. I'll use the vegetable glycerin. Well, what about capsules? I don't have capsules this morning, but we can have capsules where we take those herbs, we grind it, and we put it in a capsule, and a person can swallow the capsules. And that works well for some people, but a lot of folks don't like capsules, or maybe kids may have problems swallowing capsules. So that's an option, but we have different tools for different needs. Well, what about essential oils? Essential oils are extremely, extremely powerful. It's kind of like taking that hammer, and what we do is we take the herb, and what they'll do is they will distill it and make an essential oil. The essential oil is powerful. An example, I have this glass of peppermint tea. It takes 24 cups of peppermint tea to equal just one drop of this powerful essential oil. So one, it's very concentrated, very powerful. The other, it's going to last a long time. I don't have to worry about it going bad in a day when leaving it out or 3 days from the refrigerator. Or I don't have to worry about it going bad, say, in a year's time when it diminishes in potency. Or maybe 1 to 2 years, this will last much longer. It's something I can put in my pocket. It's a smaller amount, just one drop, instead of having to drink a whole cup or a whole quart. And then there is poultices and fomentations. Fomentations is where it's kind of like a hydrotherapy fomentation of where you'll do hot and cold, but we take that hot water, and instead of it just being a hot water as a vasodilator, we'll add some herb into it, or maybe we'll even add some essential oil into it. And as it opens those pores, what it will do is not only cause that vasodilation to increase the blood flow, but it also allows that herb, that herbal medicine, to go into the pores, and you can get that benefit. Let's say a person's having spasms. Well, we'll use, say, lobelia tea, and we will make a fomentation with lobelia, and that will help with that spasm, that leg spasm or that back spasm. People are sometimes concerned as they look at herbs. Are herbs safe? People have told them maybe herbs could be too strong. They're not researched enough. Well, actually they are. Have you ever heard of the physician's desk reference? It's what docs use as they determine what pharmaceuticals to give to you, what drugs to give to you, how much to give to you. It's in their physician's desk reference. Well, the same company who makes the PDR for medicine makes a PDR for herbal medicine. And as you look in this book, it will tell you the different herbs. It will tell you what parts of the plants to use. It will tell you dosing. It will tell you side effects. It will tell you about contraindications with pharmaceuticals or medications. It's a great resource. And so I encourage you, as you look at using herbs, to go into using herbs wisely. A great resource, you can get it online, but a PDR for herbal medicine is a great tool to use to wisely look at it so it's safe. So you have confidence that you're taking care of your kids safely. Well, what about research about safety? 2015 annual report for the American Association of Poison Control Centers did a study on what people died from in the United States. It's in the clinical toxicology. Well, as I went through that whole year of what people died from, not one person died from taking just an herb. Not one person died from drinking a tea or using an extract. There was one death

And it was a four-year-old boy who got an essential oil, and not where they were taking it for medicine, but where he just got a hold of it. Well, that could have happened from getting the Clorox in under the kitchen sink. But he got that, and he drank it. He aspirated, and he died from it. That's the only time a person died from using herbs in 2015. We find that pretty similar in each year. So as we look at herbs, are herbs safe? I really find they are. But what you have to do is you have to use herbs responsibly. Are there challenges with herbs? Well, if you use too much of an herb, just like if you use too much of anything, moderation and the good stuff, total abstinence and the bad stuff. So this is the good stuff, using moderation. Yes, there may be, let's say there may be St. John's wort. Well, we're not going to use that if you're using another medication for dealing with anxiety. So you just have to read up on it. Are the herbs safe? Absolutely, if you use them in the right area. But let's see what the Bible says about using herbs. You know, I have a friend. He is a pastor in Washington. He's Cuban, and he escaped Cuba many years ago. And what he will do is if one of his church members comes to him and say, Pastor, they're doing this down the road at another church. Can we do it? It sounds really interesting. And he'll say, well, sounds interesting. Let's look. So he opens his Bible, and he says, no, we can't do that. Or another person may come and say, Pastor, there's something another church is doing, or folks are wanting to do this. Can we do it? He says, well, let's take a look. He opens his Bible, and he looks. He says, we can do that one. Well, what does the Bible say about herbs? Does it talk about herbs? Let's take a look. Genesis 1:29, and God said, behold, I have given you every herb bearing seed, which is upon the face of the earth, and every tree in which is the fruit of a tree yielding seed, to you it shall be for meat. And then Revelation 22:2, in the midst of the street of it, on either side of the river, there was a tree of life, which bare 12 manners of fruit, and yielded her fruit every month, and the leaves of the trees were for the healing of the nations. Ezekiel 47:12, and by the river upon the bank thereof, on this side and on that side, shall grow all trees for meat, whose leaf shall not fade, neither shall the fruit thereof be consumed. It shall bring forth new fruit according to his months, because their waters they issue out of the sanctuary. And the fruit thereof shall be for meat, and the leaf thereof for what? Medicine. John 19:39-40. And there came also Nicodemus, which at the first came to Jesus by night, and brought a mixture of myrrh and aloes, about 100 pounds weight. Can you imagine? 100 pounds of myrrh and aloe. Then took they the body of Jesus, and wound it in linen cloths with the spices, as the manner of the Jews is to bury. So they used the herbs for that burying process, preparing the body. Psalms 51:7. Purge me with hyssop, and I shall be clean. Wash me, and I shall be whiter than snow. Isaiah 38:21. For Isaiah had said, let them take a lump of figs and lay it for a plaster upon the boil, and he shall recover. Well, we think of herbs as dried plants, like I have stevia here, or I may have myrrh here. But are figs an herb? Absolutely. It's a fruit. We use that also like herbs. Then letter 82, 1899. When the Lord told Hezekiah that he would spare his life for 15 years, and as a sign that he would fulfill his promise, caused the sun to go back 10 degrees. Why did he not put his direct restoring power upon the king? He told him to apply a bunch of figs to his sore, and that natural remedy, blessed by God, healed him. The God of nature directs the human agent to use the natural remedies now. Let's read that last sentence again. The God of nature, the God of heaven, the God of nature directs the human agent to use natural remedies.

these now. And many times when I'm at church, just this last week I was at church, and I had a whole list of people who were sick, from cancer to head injuries to stroke, and we were praying for those people. And I was thinking as I was reading that list, not one of those folks is doing natural remedies. They're using the pharmaceuticals. But what does God say? And they were, what the people were asking was for a direct miracle, for God to touch them, as he could have touched Hezekiah. But God chose with Hezekiah to use a natural remedy, to look at that issue of faith, to use that natural remedy. And he's asking for that today. But are we doing it? Are we just saying, God, heal this cancer. God, heal this stroke because the medicine's not working. The God of nature directs the human agent to use natural remedies now. PH 144, 13.1. The true method for healing the sick is to tell them of the herbs that grow for the benefit of man. What is that now? The true method for healing the sick. So there must be a false method. So the true method for healing the sick is to tell them of the herbs that grow for the benefit of man. Scientists have attached large names to these simple preparations, but true education will lead us to teach the sick that they need not call in a doctor any more than they would call in a lawyer. They can themselves administer the simple herbs if necessary. So as we look at these herbs, as we're having a problem, are we grabbing garlic if we need to boost our immune system? Are we grabbing allicin if we need to boost our immune system? Or are we going down to the doctor and saying, give me a Cipro, give me vancomycin? They can themselves administer the simple herbs if necessary. MS 31, 1911. The use of certain herbs that the Lord has made to grow for the good of man is in harmony, what? With the exercise of faith. Let's read that one more time. The use of certain herbs. Well, certain herbs, all these herbs here are safe. I'm not going to take poison sumac. The use of certain herbs that the Lord has made to grow for the good of man is in harmony with the exercise of faith. A cup of tea made from catnip herb will quiet the nerves. Hop tea or hops will induce sleep. Hop poultices, like a poultice over here, or where we'll bind those up and we'll make a poultice. Hop poultices over the stomach will relieve pain. If the eyes are weak, if there is pain in the eyes or inflammation, soft flannel cloths wet in hot water and salt will bring relief quickly. When the head is congested, if the feet and limbs are put in a bath with a little mustard, relief will be obtained. There are many more simple remedies which will do much to restore healthful action to the body. All these simple preparations the Lord expects us to use for ourselves, but man's extremities are God's opportunities. Now, let's look at that. There are many more. So she gave some examples. So there's many more that we can use. But all these simple preparations the Lord expects, not asks, not we can, but the Lord expects, just like I expect, you know, as my children were growing up, I expected certain things. God expects us to use for ourselves these herbs. Letter 82, 1897. The Lord has given some simple herbs of the field that at times are beneficial. And if every family were educated, and that's very important, every family and educated,
and how to use these herbs in case of sickness.

sickness, much suffering might be prevented, and no doctor need be called. These old-fashioned, simple herbs used intelligently. Now, that's very important. We mentioned at the beginning that we need to read, we need to learn. You can use the PDR. There's many resources that we can use to learn about herbs. No, we just don't go using herbs without knowledge. These old-fashioned, simple herbs used intelligently would have recovered many sick who have died under drug medications. That's serious stuff, y'all. PH 144, 12.2. This is God's method. So we've got God's method and we have Satan's method. One or the other. That's the only two options there is. If you say it's your method, well, your method's either God's way or Satan's way. That's the only two options. This is God's method. The herbs that grow for the benefit of man, and the little handful of herbs kept and steeped and used for sudden ailments have served tenfold. Yes, 100-fold. What does that say? Have served tenfold, yes, 100-fold better purposes than all the drugs hidden under mysterious names and dealt out to the sick. Now, I worked in healthcare for right at 20 years. And in that time, we used a lot of drugs. Is there a place for allopathic care? Absolutely. I also run EMS. And if I work a wreck and on the interstate, and there's a person who's all broke up, you got a compound fracture, you got a bone sticking out the leg, the person is needing surgery, will fenugreek fix the problem? No. Will peppermint tea fix that compound fracture? No. Will the extract fix the problem? No. That person needs surgery. So yes, there's a place for emergency medicine, no question. The challenge is, as we look at chronic diseases, as we look at the common cold, the flu, we can take another choice that I'm now finding over the last 17 years to be much more effective than my first 20 years. Let me read this one again. This is God's method. The herbs that grow for the benefit of man, and the little handful of herbs kept and steeped and used for sudden ailments have served tenfold, yes, 100-fold better purposes than all the drugs hidden under mysterious names and dealt out to the sick. Letter 90, 1908. There are many simple herbs which, if our nurses, now here we're talking about not just the lay people using herbs, but also the nurses, if our nurses would learn the value of, they could use in the place of drugs and find very effective. So let's look at our herb cabinet. What do we have? We've talked about kitchen medicine, about things in the kitchen. Well, what about an herb cabinet? Well, don't keep it near the stove because it gets a little warm there, but let's set it over here somewhere that we have our herbs made different ways that we can address those problems. I have a jump bag in my car. And in that jump bag, well, I'll go and work a wreck. I was working a wreck probably about a year ago. And it was a

of tools that were in my bag. Well, God has given us tools that we can use for natural remedies. And yes, I have that in my junk bag at the top, the natural remedies on top. If I'm somewhere and someone is having some challenges, I can use the natural. But if it's an acute situation, a trauma situation, then I'm going to go use those other items. And that's fine. So let's take a look. And as we look through these different herbs, what are they used for? How do we use them? Are there any safety issues? Because we would need to look at it from an educated standpoint. And you don't want to have just academic knowledge. And that's one of my challenges, is people have academic knowledge, but they don't know how to take it from here and put it to here. And that's where practical knowledge is so important. So how do you get practical knowledge? Use it on yourself. You use it on your children. And then you start using it on other people. You use it on your neighbor. You use it on someone else. And so as you're learning, as you're studying in the PDR, as you're studying the Little Herbal Encyclopedia or whatever book you're using, and you're learning how to use these herbs, obviously you're not going to have those problems immediately with yourself. But as you come in contact with somebody, take that opportunity and say, can I help you? And it's a way that you can learn how it works, and you can then see the efficacy out of it. So let's take a look. The first one we're going to look at is my dad's favorite. My dad was a farmer. I grew up on a dairy farm as a boy, and my dad's favorite was alfalfa. It was also the cows and the horses and the goats. You set out a bale of alfalfa over here, and you set out a bale of fescue over here, I tell you, those guys, those animals will go over and eat that alfalfa. They'll smell it and they'll look and they know that alfalfa is a lot more healthy, and they'll go over there and eat that alfalfa. So let's look and see, what is alfalfa good for? Alfalfa has a distinct smell to it. It takes me back to when I was a boy. Have you ever smelt bales of alfalfa? Oh, it smells so good. Now, when you're putting up alfalfa, it's pretty heavy when you're lifting those bales of hay, and you wish it was fescue, but alfalfa is very, very healthy for us. A lot of nutrition in alfalfa. Alfalfa, the roots go down low and get a lot of nutrition out of the ground. So let's look at alfalfa. What parts do we use? We use the whole flowering plant or the germinating seed. It's anti-emetic, antifungal, anti-hemorrhagic, anti-lipidemic, it's a diuretic, and it's enzymatic. So how do we use it? It's an antioxidant. You use it for asthma. If a person's having a problem with asthma, you can make an alfalfa tea. Bladder problems, hot flashes. It's very good if you have a lady and you're trying to increase breast milk. And breast milk is an issue out there that I do a lot of education on, because in my area, I get young girls that come in, they bring the children in, and they're croupy, they got colic. And I ask the young ladies, I'll say, are you breastfeeding? Oh, no. Why? Oh, that's gross. Well, as I look at my own state, we went from being the fourth healthiest state to the fourth unhealthiest state over a period of years, and one of those reasons that Nashville found was out of the top five was the lack of breastfeeding. It's so important. And so I try to educate. My wife helps a lot of women who are not able to provide enough milk, or even we have some ladies that will come in and they've heard about Mary Lou and they want to adopt a child, but they want to breastfeed that child. And as Mary Lou works with them, they're able to breastfeed. It's so fun. It's so encouraging because the bones are going to be better. The immune system's going to be better. The digestive system's going to be better. The cardiac system's going to be better. All those are scientific research, but also the bonding between mom and child. Very, very important. It's missed out if that child does not breastfeed. So you'll see me in this series talking about increasing lactation. Really important. Increasing urine flow. Inflammation, kidney stones, or kidney function, just general health of the kidney,
lowers blood pressure,

lowers blood sugar. It will actually help to lower your cholesterol. Menopause. A lady's having issues with the menopause. Alfalfa is a herb that you can use. You can use capsules. You can drink the tea. You can use an extract. So there's different tools that we can use based on what you're comfortable with. Metabolic health, night sweats, osteoarthritis. My mom had rheumatoid arthritis, and she found that if she would take alfalfa, her rheumatoid arthritis was significantly better. I mean, she was really bad. We had to move as a kid because of her rheumatoid arthritis. She was taking gold. That didn't work. She was taking all this medication from the physicians. You know what worked? The climate did help, but what made the biggest marked difference was the alfalfa. It's good for the prostate, protects the DNA. Again, rheumatoid arthritis, tooth decay. If you're concerned about tooth decay, you can drink the Swish alfalfa. Drink that alfalfa tea. Upset stomach, uric acid retention, whooping cough, chronic weakness. You have people that just don't have a lot of energy. Well, why does the alfalfa work so well for chronic weakness? A lot of times chronic weakness is because of poor nutrition. Whether it's because the person is eating junk food or the person is eating just general refined foods, a lot of just the soil has depleted in nutritional value. The seeds that we use today are hybrid versus the heirloom or open pollinated. Hybrid seeds do not uptake the nutrition that your heirloom seeds do. So we have a lot of malnutrition. Well, when you take that alfalfa and give that person the alfalfa extract, that alfalfa tea, you're going to increase the nutrition in that person, and it's going to help with that chronic weakness. Precautions may reactivate lupus symptoms. May, doesn't say it does, but it may, so be a little cautious if there's some lupus issues there. May cause uterine stimulation or contractions, so you want to be a little careful there. Just cautions there. Well, the next one is astragalus. And astragalus, you're going to find out, it is extremely, extremely important for us. Actually, we need to take astragalus every day. Now, some of the herbs we cannot take every day. Golden seal, echinacea, you don't want to take every day. Even olive oregano, you don't want to take for long periods of time. But astragalus, you can take that every day, all the time. Just like you can take red clover. We're told by that same author we were looking at the beginning that we should drink red clover every day, and that will help to purify the blood. It helps to prevent us from getting cancer. It helps to kill cancer. Well, astragalus is very, very good, and we can use that every day. What parts do we use? We use the root. The effects is an adaptogen, antibacterial, antihypertensive, anti-inflammatory, antiviral, antioxidant, cardiotonic, that means it's good for the heart, diuretic, heptoprotective, that means it's good for the what? The liver. It is an immunostimulant. It's good for the adrenals. It's good for aging. It's good for the cardiovascular system. Are you seeing a bunch of things may help you? As we look at the heart, what is the number one killer? Now, I know we have people listening all over the world, literally all over the world. We have people in Australia. We have people in Japan. We have people in Africa. I answered an email from a listener in Africa just last night that listens to Amazing Discoveries, that listened to Old Mountain Remedies. All over the world is listening. But I know in the United States, in first world countries, cardiovascular disease is the number one killer. Well, astragalus will help you. It's a chemotherapy. It helps with chemotherapy side effects. If that person is choosing to go ahead and use chemotherapy, they can use astragalus to help them with the side effects of using that chemotherapy. Chronic asthma, colds, diabetes. Now, there's something I need to make real clear here. For 20 years, we masked and we managed diseases by

by managing them pharmaceutically. An example, diabetes. I never saw a care plan that said reversing diabetes, the care plan was to manage the diabetes through a pharmaceutical drug. And 17 years ago, when I left regular health care, I went to a clinic that we had a 98% reversal rate of type 2 diabetes. From 0%, zero, for nearly 20 years to 98%. What was the difference? We didn't manage it. We reversed it. Well, astragalus will help with diabetes, but you want to get to the root cause. And the root cause on diabetes is you got to change the diet. You've got to change that cell in the body. What happens is, with diabetes, that cell can have a lot of fat around it. It can be too large, and that affects the insulin receptor, that little door that allows the glucose, and you have insulin receptors around the cells, and that if that cell gets too large, that door just doesn't open right, and the insulin can't open it. Therefore, the glucose going from the blood to the cell, it's not able to effectively go in. So the brain identifies that the cell glucose is too low, the blood glucose is too high, and so it says, pancreas, produce me some more insulin. So now blood insulin level goes up, trying to manhandle that door that you got a lot of fat, the cell's too big, the door won't open right, and now we manage it through a pharmaceutical. Well, can we reverse it? We can. We're now seeing physicians identifying it, but I remember when I left regular health care 17 years ago, corporate office told me I was crazy. Then they told me I was stupid. You couldn't do it. Well, you can. All you do is go to the root cause. Shrink that cell down. The door's going to open. The fat's going to go away because you changed your diet. Because you changed your diet, because you're exercising, because you're drinking your water, because you're going to bed at night, we cannot eliminate those eight laws of health by just using astragalus, by just using alfalfa. You've got to have good nutrition. You've got to have adequate exercise. You've got to have adequate water. You've got to have adequate sunshine. You've got to have temperance, and that's making the right decisions. It's not moderation in all things, because moderation in cocaine was not an option in my house. It's the moderation in the good stuff, total abstinence in the bad stuff. You've got to have fresh air, diaphragmic breathing, going to bed on time. We're now seeing in research that going to bed by 9 o'clock makes a huge difference than even going to bed at 9:30 or 10 o'clock. The way the brain works, the glymphatic system in the brain, between 9 and midnight is where you get your optimal cleaning in the brain. It's kind of like the lymphatic system, but it's in the brain. Do some research on that. It's the glymphatic system. And the last is trusting God. It's not the least, but the most important. As I've worked with people, I tell you gotta have them. I tell them they have to have the most expensive thing I have, but it's the cheapest thing I have. And they look with question. The most expensive thing, but the cheapest thing, and that is prayer, and that's trusting God. It's the most expensive because Christ died for you. It's the cheapest because He gave it to us. And so that is the power. You can't take astragalus and just stick it in your body and make it work. As we read earlier, God blessed it. He took that fig, He blessed it, and then Hezekiah got better. Well, the same thing's true here. We've got to have that prayer, that trust in God. The new start, nutrition, exercise, water, sunshine, temperance, fresh air, rest, and trust in God. Those are given. So as we look at diabetes here, we don't, on the lifestyle side, on the natural side, we don't want to do what we do in regular healthcare and just manage it, mask and manage it with something a little healthier. We want to also get to root cause, but this is also will help along with it. And that's what we're looking at today. So diabetes, it can help, but you want to get to root cause, lower that, go to a BMI of 22, 23, eat a healthy diet, the diabetes type 2 will go away. And type 1 will get significantly better. A flu, free radical damage. Free radical damage is, we've got to work on that, very important. Herpes simplex 1, immune system, increases cardiac output. That's how well that heart

puts out that blood, increases sperm motility, inflammation, kills tumor cells, lowers blood pressure, lowers cortisol, lowers triglycerides. Now, we're hitting some major stuff here. Diabetes, triglycerides, cholesterol, cortisol, lowers cortisol, memory enhancing. Now, how many of us out there don't need some help with memory? Prevents plaque buildup. And that's so important as we look at that plaque buildup from a vascular standpoint. Regulates calcium homeostasis in the heart. Relieves insulin resistance. That's why it helps with the diabetes. Stress. The number one diagnosis in America is stress. It's good for ulcers. Increases urination. It's a vasodilator. It's also good for wound healing. Precautions. Consider discontinuing prior to an elective surgery, as it may increase the risk of bleeding. Again, that's just using horse sense. If it helps to thin the blood, but you don't want thick blood. That's what gives us heart attacks and strokes. So if it thins it down to more normal, and maybe even a little more here if you're taking a lot, I guess. But if you have an elective surgery, then just stop it prior to that. Caution should be taken when receiving immunosuppressive therapy, such as transplant patients, due to the immunostimulating properties. Bilberry. Bilberry is another really, really good one. It was interesting. In World War II, over in England, the English fighter pilots were becoming, they would practice. And there was one location, one base, that those fighter pilots became aces much faster than the other bases. And so they wanted to find out, what are they doing right there, as they looked at those outcome indicators. And they went and found out, because they were in England, you know, it's not a huge country like Australia or like China or Russia or the United States or Canada. It's a little smaller. And where this young fellow was, his mother would bring him food that had bilberries in it. And all the boys that were fighter pilots would eat this food with bilberries in it. And they found out that bilberries increases eyesight. And that's why those young fellows in the Air Force there in England became aces so much faster, because of the bilberries. They could see a whole lot better. So how do we use it? Use the dried leaves, or you can use the ripe or dried berries. You can see here the berries.

The effects, it's an antiseptic, it's an astringent, antioxidant, lowers the blood sugar, and it's a tonic. How is it used? Use it for atherosclerosis, bladder stones, bloating, a blood thinner, cataracts, diabetic retinopathy, again, eye issues here, diarrhea, dysentery, here's your eye problems, gastric ulcers, hemorrhoids, increases blood circulation, helps with kidney function, myopia, which myopia is another eye condition, night blindness, another eye condition. It's a platelet aggregation, Raynaud's disease. Now, Raynaud's disease, you see more in ladies and in the summertime. I have ladies come in, even down in the South, and it's hot in July or August, and they will have a pair of gloves on because they don't have adequate perfusion and their hands are cold. Well, bilberries is good for Raynaud's disease. Scurvy, ulcers, varicose veins, vasoprotective, venous insufficiency, and wounds. Precautions. Do not use leaves longer than 3 weeks at a time. If you're using the leaves for teas, the leaves lower blood sugar level, so insulin-dependent diabetics should not take them in infusion without professional guidance. Well, what you're looking at here, anytime you do something to lower the blood sugar or the blood pressure, it could be just juicing, it could be eating just a whole food plant-based diet, you're going to see those numbers coming down. If you don't monitor those numbers, then you're going to go sub-low because that medication that you're on will push you sub-low. So yes, if bilberries can help bring that down, then you're going to have to monitor that blood sugar because you will go sub-low. So you got to, if you're sliding scale or if you know how to adjust it, or call your doc and say, I've gone using a lifestyle, I'm eating healthier, I'm exercising, I'm getting my sleep, my blood sugar is now going in the 80s, tell me what I need to do. He'll be glad to help you out with that. Black cohosh. Now, black cohosh is not one that I use a lot, but it's a tool that we can use. You can use the fresh or dried root. We used to use black cohosh more, but we found something that works a little bit better. The effects, it's an analgesic, antidepressant, anti-inflammatory, anti-rheumatic, antispasmodic, anti-venomous, it's a diaphoretic, it's a diuretic, expectorant, hormonal. And that's what most folks are familiar with using it for, is hormones. Even your physician will probably know about using black cohosh for hormones. It's a nervine, oxytocin, it's a sedative, and a uterine stimulant. Uses, blood circulation, bronchitis, epilepsy, fertility, hot flashes, inflammation, kidneys, liver problems. It helps lower the blood pressure. Well, again, we don't want to mask and manage. So if you've got blood pressure issues, look at the cause. Number one cause of hypertension is stress. Number two, dehydration. Number three, we're starting to look at things like outside ideal body weight. Look at what's the kidney function like. The kidneys are the switches that run the blood pressure. What's the sodium intake like? Do you have clogged arteries, atherosclerosis? Do you have hardening of the arteries, arteriosclerosis? Or do you have just a heart issue that's causing the problem? There's a number of reasons that causes hypertension. So we don't want to just mask it with something like this, but it's something you can use to help you come down, along with lifestyle changes. The lymph system, malaria, menopausal symptoms, mucus, muscular pain, nervous disorders, osteoporosis, peripheral circulation, ringing in the ears, spasms, uterine problems. It's a vasodilator. It's also good for yellow fever. Cautions, not to be taken during early pregnancy, except in combination with other herbs as directed and

an experienced midwife or herbalist may advise you. Can be used in the final weeks of pregnancy to ease or induce labor, but not only under the supervision of an experienced midwife or herbalist, and that's very important there. And you can actually use that and blue cohosh together for that, but you want to make sure that someone knows what they're doing. I had a girl come in one day, and she said, "I'm done." I said, "What?" She says, "I'm done." And she was, oh, she was ready. And she says, "I want that baby now. I want it to come out today." And she says, "I want some black cohosh." She says, "I'm going to make a quart of it." I said, "Ma'am, you don't want to do that." "Oh, yes, I do. I'm ready for this baby to come out." So I called a good friend of mine who's a midwife, Kathy Davies. And I called Kathy and I said, "Kathy, this lady wants to have that baby now, and she wants a quart of black cohosh." She goes, "Oh, no, don't do that." I said, "Please talk to this girl." So she shared with her what she needed to do. Again, cautions: large doses can produce vertigo, tremors, low pulse, vomiting, nervous system irritation, headaches at the base of the skull. Black walnut. Now, most of us are familiar with black walnut hull powder, which we use for worms and parasites. But you can use various parts of the herb. You can use the bark, you can use the leaves, you can use the nut, and you can use the hull. It's antifungal, anti-inflammatory, antiparasitic, antiseptic. It's an astringent, a blood purifier, insecticide, laxative, and vermifuge. What do you use it for? Abscesses, acne, athlete's foot. Very good for athlete's foot. You can put it on there to get rid of the athlete's foot. It's good for blood sugar, boils, cancer. And you'll see during this series, a number of these herbs have been found to be effective in fighting cancer. And you can get the PDR, and the PDR will talk about it being used for different types of cancer. You can go to the National Institute of Health, NIH, and look up, say, lavender, breast cancer. And you'll find out that lavender has properties in it that work just like the chemo does to wipe out breast cancer. Colitis, diphtheria, eczema, fungus, goiter, gum disease, hemorrhoids, herpes. This time it's going to stop lactation, so you want to be careful if the mother is nursing with using black walnut, unless we're needing to stop that lactation. Liver congestion, lupus, malaria, oxygen deficiency in the blood. Very important to have good oxygenation, so this helps with that oxygenation in the blood. Internal parasites, pinworms, ringworms, and that's what we're very familiar with using the black walnut. Syphilis, tapeworms, tuberculosis, valley fever, and again, worms. So you can see it's good for killing those parasites and those worms. Precautions, not recommended for long-term use, both internally and externally. Take black walnut early, at least 1 hour after medications, you take by mouth. Now, when I'll use black walnut, I'll use a combination of black walnut and wormwood in a extract form. So what I'll do is I'll take the black walnut and the wormwood, I've got an extract, and you want a crescendo. So what you'll do is you'll start with a half a dropper full, twice a day. And then over a 2 week period, you'll crescendo to 2 dropperfuls twice a day. You can put it in a glass of water and drink it. Then you're going to stop for 1 week. Then after the week, you're going to do that 2 week period again, starting with just a half a dropper full, crescendo to 2 droppers over the next 2 weeks. And what that week stopping does is allows the babies to hatch out, and then you can kill the grandbabies. And so that's a great way. You're not using it long term, 2 weeks. Then 2 weeks, you're done. Works really, really well. And I've used it for kids that are actually even under a year old. You adjust it though by weight for those little kids. You don't give them that half a dropper up to 2 dropper. You're going to adjust that down by weight. Bone set. You've got the leaves and the flower that are used. It's an analgesic. It's antibacterial.
anti-inflammatory,

antispasmodic, antipyretic, antiviral, astringent, diaphoretic, emetic, immune stimulant, and also Boneset is a laxative. Uses is arthritic pain or for arthritis pain, bronchitis, coughs, cholera, colds. You can see you were dealing with a respiratory issue here. Constipation, encephalitis.

precautions, health risks, or side effects following the proper administration of designated therapeutic doses are not recorded. So health risks or side effects following the proper administration of designated therapy doses are not recorded. So that means they don't have any problems that they've identified if you use the right amount. Burdock. Burdock, you can use the root, the seeds, or the leaves. The effects are antibacterial, anti-inflammatory, anti-neoplastic, antioxidant. It's an antiretroviral, anti-tumor, so it means it's going to address tumors, blood purifier. Burdock is well known as to get rid of toxins in the blood. I like using chaparral a lot, but if you don't have chaparral, which grows in the high desert of Arizona and California, we have burdock in our neck of the woods. And the old mountain folks would use burdock for boils and different things to purify that blood. It's a great blood purifier. It's a diaphoretic. It's a diuretic. It's a hepatoprotective. That means it's protecting the liver. It's a laxative. Abscesses. It's an antidote for certain acute poisonings. Arthritis. Blood acidity. Blood cleansing. Cancer. Cough, detoxification, glandular problems, herpes, hormone balancing, iron deficiencies. And I work with a lot of folks that have iron deficiencies. You can use the burdock, you can use blackstrap molasses. Those things will help to increase that iron. Kidney function, liver purifier. And a lot of folks need their livers cleaned out because of just living in a polluted environment, taking pharmaceuticals. Cleaning that liver is very important. Lymphatic system, measles, prolapsed uterus, skin sores, sore throat, swelling, syphilis, tonsillitis, helps with urine flow. According to the PDR, no health hazards or side effects are known in conjunction with the proper administration of designated therapeutic doses. Butcher's broom, the root or the rhizome, the effects, it's anti-inflammatory, it's an astringent, it's a diuretic, it's a mild laxative, it prevents blood clots, it's a vasoconstrictive. It actually comes from a rhizome, which is similar to a root. The uses, it's good for aneurysms, arteriosclerosis. Arteriosclerosis is hardening of the arteries. That artery loses its elasticity. It's good for bruises, capillary weakness, circulation to the brain. We need more circulation to the brain. Very, very important. It's a diuretic. Used for headaches, hemorrhoids, inflammation, and jaundice. Leg cramps, lowering cholesterol, menstrual problems, peripheral circulation, helping that circulation out to the periphery of the fingers and the toes. Phlebitis, strengthens blood vessels. It's good for stroke prevention, thrombosis prevention, varicose veins. Again, the PDR says no health hazards or side effects are known in conjunction with the proper administration of designated therapeutic doses. Calendula. Some people say calendula. Calendula is a flower. You can use the leaves, the flowers, the petals. I mostly use just the flowers. It's in the same family as the marigold. It just doesn't stink like the marigolds does. And it doesn't have the exact same effects. I like the calendula better. It's an analgesic, anti-aging, antibacterial, anticoagulant, antifungal, anti-inflammatory, antimicrobial. It's an antiseptic, astringent. It detoxifies, it's detoxifying, it's a diaphoretic, it's a stimulant, a vermifuge, prevents hemorrhaging, and it heals wounds. Uses, it's good for bleeding gums, it's a blood purifier, good for bruises, burns, chicken pox, cholera, again, cancer. God has given us natural things. And as I've worked with folks over the years, we've used these herbs, and then God's the one that makes that decision. Working with cancer is difficult. It's not

like working with diabetes or cholesterol, those are easy. When you work with cancer, it just shows you that God's in control. God makes that difference. But here's the cool thing. This is so cool. As I work with people with cancer, I tell them I can guarantee them 100% healing with cancer. And they look at me and they'll say, how do you do that? Well, God has guaranteed us, if we get to know Christ, if we accept Him as our Savior, and if we obey, if we turn from our wrong, we'll have healing. Whether it's now or whether it's later. But we're promised eternity if we accept Christ. If we will turn away from our evil ways. If we will become a friend and get to know Christ. We have 100% guarantee that we'll have healing. Whether He heals using these herbs and hydrotherapy and the various things that we use, or whether it's when we wake back up when Christ comes. Isn't that exciting? As I work with people, every once in a while I work with folks that don't believe, that maybe their religion doesn't believe that in Christ. They don't believe in heaven. And those folks, they have no hope. But we have that blessed hope. And so, yes, we use herbs that can help, just as we learned this just earlier. We've got to do our part. And then God will make His decision, whether it's time now or time later, and then He'll bless when it's time. And then that part's off of us. So I encourage you, if you have cancer, or if a friend of yours has cancer, here's the number one prescription. Get to know Christ. Accept Him as your Savior. Turn away from your evil ways. Follow His ways, shall I say. Get to know Him as a friend. And I promise you, 100% guaranteed, you will be healed. Either here on earth or at Christ's soon coming. Calendula is also good for cramps, earaches, fevers, flu, frostbite. If you have a person that has frostbite, you can treat that frostbite with calendula oil or calendula tea. I'd probably use a tea on that. Gangrene, headaches, hemorrhoids, indigestion, inflamed eyes. It's great for if you have a person has an inflamed eye. You can make a little fomentation and put calendula on there. You can make a tea. You put it in here and you make a little fomentation with it. And you can place that fomentation over the eye and hold it. And put something on there. And that fomentation is really good to help with an inflamed eye. Jaundice. Lupus. Measles, delayed menstruation, pyrrhea, post-op healing. It's good to heal after post-op so you can make again. You can take where that operation's been. You can take and use your calendula tea as a wash or as a fomentation. Or you can make even a little cream and put over that area, calendula cream, and put over that area. It's good for rashes, scorpion bites, skin injuries, skin irritation, sprains. So if you have a sprain, you can take that, you're doing that cold water for the first 48 hours. After 48 hours, you're going to do your hot and your cold. So you can do a cold fomentation with the calendula. Instead of hot, you can do a cold fomentation. And put that fomentation around it, put an ice pack around it, and that will be a cold fomentation, and that calendula will get in and help that sprain. Stomach aches. It stops bleeding. It's good for sunburn, syphilis, thrush, varicose veins. Precautions. Avoid if allergic to plants in the ragweed, chamomile, and echinacea family. Because of its promotion of menstruation, pregnant women, breastfeeding women,
And women, seek

to get pregnant should avoid calendula teas. Calendula can possibly interact negatively with sedatives due to its muscle relaxing abilities, as well as diabetes and blood pressure medication. California poppy. California poppy is used for a number of things, but what we like using it for is for pain. It's not as good as wild lettuce that I find, but some people they find works better than wild lettuce. But for the majority, wild lettuce is stronger, but California poppy we still use as a painkiller. Parts used is above the ground parts. It's an analgesic, antioxidant, anxiolytic, sedative, and a spasmolytic. Uses for aches. So if a person's got an achy back, well, you're using it for the pain for that those aches. Bedwetting for children, bladder disease, it helps to calm. It's good for depression, insomnia, liver disease, long-term mental and physical tiredness. Melancholia, it's similar to melancholy. Mood swings, nerve pain, nervous agitation, neuropathy. We work a lot with neuropathy because we do a lot with diabetes. And so as you're doing that hot and cold, well, actually warm and cool with neuropathy, you don't want to do hot and cold, about 100 to 103 at the most. I usually do somewhere around 100 in the warm. Cool around 70 because you don't want to be too broad on either side. One, they won't feel if it's going to burn them. The other is they don't have enough vascular flow to help protect the temperatures on higher and lower. Well, you can use the California poppy as a tea in that warm water that you're doing that warm. 3 minutes warm, 1 minute cool. 3 minutes warm, 1 minute cool. So as that, you put that diabetic foot that has neuropathy, or the feet, you put it in that warm water. It's going to cause vasodilation. Opens those pores. And what will happen is that California poppy will go in and help with that neuropathy. Organic neurosis, pain, relaxation, sedation, stress, vasomotor dysfunctions, and weather sensitivity. There's people who are really sensitive to changes in weather, and they found that using California poppy it works quite well for those folks. And as I was researching more and more on California poppy, many resources will show it's good for that weather sensitivity. Precautions, health risk and side effects following the proper administration of designated therapeutic doses are not recorded. So it's pretty safe. Catnip. I use catnip a lot for kids. Now catnip's a little different. With catnip, you want to make sure you use the proper amount. It's just 1 teaspoon per cup. 1 teaspoon per cup, not less, not more. If you make a tea, it doesn't work. If it's according to the research, it needs to be 1 teaspoon per cup. These other guys, most of the other ones, you can vary a little, but this one you want to be right on the mark. You can use the herb or the leaves. The effects: anti-anxiety. It's an antibacterial, antidepressant, antipyretic, antispasmodic, antiviral, carminative, diaphoretic, it's a diuretic, immunomodulatory, sedative, it's a tonic. You can use it for acute bronchitis, asthma, blood pressure. Again, here's another one for cancer. Cataracts, chickenpox, colds, colic. And that's the one we use it a lot for, is colic and croup. I don't have croup on here, but it's also very, very good for croup. And you just, what you do is, let's say you've got a little baby, you know, a couple months old, and you'll make the catnip tea, and you'll take a teaspoon per cup of water, make that tea, strain it off, and give that little baby 1 to 2 teaspoons every several hours. And I have ladies come in. Most of the ones that come in, sometimes the mothers will come in because they were sent.

and in by their mothers or grandmothers, but usually it's the grandmas come in. And they are mad as a cat on a tin roof. And they'll come in, they say, I'm tired of messing with this, we're gonna fix that baby. And they'll come in, they'll get the catnip, they'll go home, fix it, and take care of that problem of colic or croup. Decrease cigarette desire. So if you have a person that's wanting to cut back on cigarettes, catnip is one of the items you can use. And there's some other things here that we can use for that also. Diarrhea, encourage menstruation, fevers, flagellants, flu, headaches, hemorrhoids, hiccups, hives, induced childbirth, insanity, jaundice, liver concerns, lung concerns, measles, mosquito repellent, nerves, nightmares, overexcited children. So if you're looking at something that and they're wanting to give that child something for ADD, ADHD, try some catnip and see how that does. See if that calms that child down. Reduces swelling, scarlet fever, scurvy, sleeplessness, smallpox, sore breasts of nursing mothers, stomach aches, toothaches, tuberculosis, upset stomachs, and that works very well for children with upset stomachs or adults. I have adults come in, they'll drink catnip for upset stomachs, vomiting, whooping cough, expels worms, and also yellow fever. Precautions, no health hazards or side effects that are known if taken in the proper amount. Cayenne pepper. Cayenne pepper is really powerful stuff. Cayenne not only does its thing, but also it works as a catalyst. Remember in chemistry class we learned about you have this and this, that when you put them together they need to work, but you need a catalyst to make them work. Cayenne pepper is a great catalyst to make the herbs, when you use multiple herbs, to work even better. The part you use is fruit. Now you want to be cautious on cayenne because cayenne has different strengths. It may be 20,000 HUs, that's heating units, 20,000, that's what a lot of times you'll buy in the store. This one here is 90,000 heating units, so that's not a very strong one. I have some that are 130, I have some that are 180. Got some that's been 300 and some thousand. I've had some that's 600 and some thousand. It goes up into the millions, literally in the millions in heating units. So as you're picking your cayenne pepper for whatever you're using it for, not just grab any cayenne out there. You want to find out what the heating units are, because you may adjust the amount based on the heating units, or it may be one that's too hot that you don't want to take internally, or you want to really dilute down if you're making a lotion. So watch your heating units. Cayenne pepper also, if taken internally, it doesn't damage the mucosa. It actually increases the healing of the stomach lining if taken raw. But if you cook the cayenne pepper, it then changes its chemical formula or format, and now it's an irritant to the mucosa. So if you put a little cayenne in your food, which is good for us, it's good for blood flow, it's good for the brain, it's good for the heart, add it after you finish cooking. Don't cook with the cayenne, because if you cook it, it now becomes an irritant. But if you put it in later and you don't cook it, then it actually helps the stomach to heal or have good health. Effects is analgesic, antibacterial, anti-inflammatory, antimicrobial, antioxidant, a detoxifier, gastroprotective, hyperemic, thrombolytic, and a vasodilator. It's used for alcoholism, arthritis, Chilblains, difficulty swallowing, diarrhea, energy metabolism, fibromyalgia, it fights colds, fights flus, H. pylori. H. pylori is interesting. In 1966, the number one surgery at Cleveland Clinic was H. pylori, but they didn't know it. And what they were doing is they were cutting these stomachs out and throwing it away
because they couldn't get

rid of this problem that was causing ulcers? Well, they had two Australian physicians that were there, and they said as they looked at it, as it went through the pathology lab, they looked at it and they said, we think we have a bacteria here. And the American doc said, no way can bacteria live in hydrochloric acid. Well, the Australian docs kept working, and actually they got a Peace Prize out of it because they identified H. pylori, or Helicobacter pylori. And it actually looks like a little corkscrew, and it screws into the side of the stomach, and it's a bacterial infection. And cayenne is good for that. It's good for headaches, improves circulation, increases gastric mucosal blood flow. Now, that's where we were talking about a few moments ago. If you use it raw, where it's not cooked, it increases the gastric mucosal blood flow. So it's going to increase the blood flow in the mucosa area of the gastric system. Inhibits the growth of cancer cells. Inhibits the growth of cancer cells. Did you hear that? Joint pain, lowers high cholesterol, malaria, migraines, nerve pain, osteoarthritis, just general pain, prevents blood clots. And that's really important. As we use cayenne, one of the biggest things we use it for is it's kind of weird because it prevents blood clots, but yet it stops bleeding externally. So if I have a cut on my arm or my hand, let's say y'all that are maybe in the islands and you use a machete for your work, and you accidentally miss something and you hit your leg or hit your hand and it starts bleeding really well, just pour on some cayenne pepper and it will stop that bleeding right up. But inside the body, it's a little different. It actually prevents that blood clot for that stroke. If a person's having a heart attack, it works like a vasodilator, or it is a vasodilator, kind of like nitroglycerin, and it helps that blood flow to get going, so it stops that angina. It stops that problem with that slowing down of that blood flow. So it's interesting how that works different ways on the body. Prevents lung cancer in smokers, protects gastric mucosal injury caused by aspirin, psoriasis, seasickness, stimulates circulation, stops external hemorrhaging. Now let's go back to stimulate circulation. That's why it's so good for cardiac. So if a person has cardiac issues, I'll have them come in and they will get cayenne pepper in an extract, and they'll take it and it helps with the circulation, or they'll eat food with cayenne pepper in it. So it's great for stimulating circulation. Perfect health is perfect circulation. The quality of the blood, what's in the blood, and the flow of the blood determines how healthy we are. Again, it stops external hemorrhaging. It's good for toothaches. Also helps with weight loss. Precautions: stop using cayenne pepper as a natural medicine at least 2 weeks before scheduled surgery. Medication that slows blood clotting, such as anticoagulant and antiplatelet drugs, interact with cayenne pepper and should be avoided if one is using cayenne pepper as a natural health remedy. So you want to work with your health provider if you're working in that area.

0: are they a little bit more dual purpose than pure milk then?
1: Yeah. So their history is really interesting. So they were the first breed of cattle brought from England on the second or third voyage of the Pilgrims in 1623. So there's still records of red cattle from the Devon, England, Sussex area.
0: Yeah.
1: So they were really the first breed that was brought here, and they were brought here because they could survive off anything, and they were triple purpose. So they were dairy, draft, and beef. Yeah. So when we start with bulls when they're babies, and then, you know, we work with them, and then we castrate them, so they're working steers. And then when they're full grown at 4 years old, they become oxen.
0: Okay.
1: Yep. Oh, haw around. Wayne, haw around. So part of it is once you build a little bit of trust in them to be able just to walk them without a yoke.
0: Yep.
1: You know, they need to know that you're the boss and that you mean business. And if they are able to test you, they will. Uh-huh. Like, it's not uncommon for them to, as you're training them, like, they'll want to run off. So you have to keep them on a lead or a collar or something in the beginning, and then you just slowly, you slowly work off of it.
0: Do you keep the faster animal near or the faster animal away? Because I've heard different guys say different things.
1: Totally what your preference is, and people will do it different ways. I like having the faster one on my side just so I can control them speed a little bit more.
0: I see.
1: But I might change my mind and can see an advantage of having the slower one so I could keep him up. Like, you know, it just,
0: I guess it depends on the speed too.
1: Right. Yeah, it just is what your preference is. Stand. So put the holes for the bows on the outside. Whoa, Garth, whoa. Record the, they're animals, so they won't listen, so you gotta correct them. Back, Garth, back up.

And then there's different theories on the depth on how you pin the bows. I've always had multiple holes drilled in them, and I set the depth that way. So you can see it looks high, but there's so much movement in their neck that you don't want the bows too low. You don't want them so high that they're choking. So you kind of have to have that kind of happy medium, which when it goes 3/4 of the way back, you'll see it starts touching. If the bows are too high when you're pulling a load, generally their heads will start going up like they're uncomfortable. So you have to be able to read their body language. Haw around. Haw. Haw. Not be easy. Not be easy. Easy. Garth. G. G. G. G. Easy. So once they get past, you know, paws left, G is right, woe is woe, come up to go forward.

0: stopping right from the beginning. So if they're in the stall and I need to go between them, I'm being very deliberate about it. I'm going to say, Wayne, put out, give him the command three or four times, and then pinch him or tap him, push him, and then he'll get the idea.
1: So how do they know the difference between, because for one, put in is a different direction than the other one.
0: Yep.
1: What if you swapped them? Does put in mean basically like overhaul for him?
0: Yeah.
1: Or does it mean towards whatever is there?
0: Yeah, that's where, and this is where I've come to, like, you observe how other people do it. Most people will now say like back G or G over, and that will be the, if it's connected with back G, that will be the indication for them to sidestep. So when I sidestep with them, I'll give them the put in and put out, like haw, put in, put out G, and then that'll kind of give them another indication, but they don't get swapped, because if we swapped them around, it would...
1: Then you're teaching again.
0: You'd have to reteach them everything.
1: Yeah.
0: Back, back, back, whoa, stand.
1: I think back up is like one of the most impressive commands.
0: Yeah, and it's still something that's difficult to do, because as they back up, their rear ends want to go out and they want to turn, because it's not natural for them at all.
1: Yeah.
0: So that's why, you know, I always try to keep a hand on them, because I can watch where I'm going. If I have a hand on them, I can watch the cart and I can feel he's moving this way or he's going away from my hand, so I can correct him.

0: I'm assuming like everybody wants to go heavier,
1: yeah,
0: right? Is it better to not worry about the weight, and how long should you wait before you even worry about weight and just distance?
1: I think even when you first have them in a yoke, they should always have something that they're pulling, even if it's a chain. And it's not, at that point, it's not for the weight. It's just to have them used to something between them.
0: Uh-huh.
1: And then slowly bringing the weight on after that. And that's something I've changed my mind a little bit on. You know, with calves, I probably would wait too long before I put weight on the boat. The problem with that is you'll get older animals and then they feel that weight and they're like, I'm not doing this. And they're pull. But where they're working comfortably and they're staying in time with one another, you know, that's really what you're looking for.
0: So let's say, just to make this really simple, because I mean, with someone who's new, who hasn't worked with animals for as long and can't read them as well, you know, it's more a mathematical equation, yep, than it is a sensory equation.
1: Yep.
0: So let's say you have guys like these, mm-hmm, right? What are they going to be doing right now?
1: At their age, they should be able to handle half of their weight.
0: So at a year?
1: At a year, yeah. Now, for the senior class, which is by the age of the kids, which he's a senior, they want 60% on the boat when they do a course. So they're capable of 60%.
0: That's on a boat, stone boat.
1: Yeah.
0: So that's not tires. That's skidding. The ground, yeah, weight.
1: Yep. And that's 95% of the time where you'd be concerned. You can pull a lot of weight on wheels.
0: Yeah.
1: So the skidding of something, whether it's a log or a stone boat, that's really where you're going to pay attention to the percentage.
0: Okay. Yep. So thank you everybody for watching, and Justin, is there anything that you'd like to just say to the viewers after they've seen all these interesting things?
1: Yeah, I think the biggest thing is just to learn about it, to get into it if it's something that you're interested in. Like you saw my place, I don't have a huge farm. You don't need a lot of acreage or land, you just need the passion to do it. It's a learning experience. So I think the biggest thing that I try to convey is don't be intimidated. Find a mentor, even if somebody across country that you can talk to, where you can learn how to make some equipment, you can hone your skills. And if you're halfway decent with animals, like you can understand them a little bit, you can be really successful doing this. And if you start with young animals, you're going to learn along with them and they'll learn along with you. So I think it's just about keeping the tradition.

0: alive and making sure that people continue to do it and ask questions and have fun with it and build a community around it, because that's really where it gets exciting and fun is all the experiences.
1: Yeah.
0: So you'll find yourself as the life before Oxen and the life after Oxen, because of all of that that comes together.
1: And where can people find you and some of the things that you do?
0: Yeah, so we have a YouTube channel. It's Riendo Farms and Oxen Crafts. So if you just search for Connecticut Oxen, or you search for my name, Riendo and Oxen, you'll see it pop up. We have a Facebook page as well, and we love helping people. Anything that we can do to help spread the word about it and get people involved is really what our main goal is.
1: Well, you've been very helpful to me. I met Justin through his YouTube channel and then ended up checking your Facebook and found your number somehow and just started messaging you, and you were very willing to answer all my questions. So I really appreciated that.
0: Yeah, no problem.
1: Yeah.
0: Glad that you guys could come out.
1: Thank you very much.
0: Thanks a lot. Appreciate it.
1: Okay.

Hello once again. Back at Amazing Discoveries here. My name is Cameron DeVasure, and we're looking at a series right now entitled Studies on Ministry. And this will be the third message in that series, Ministry in the Early Church. Now, in our previous two sessions, just to briefly recap, we saw how it was the burden of Christ's heart that the ministry go forward on earth as it is in heaven. In fact, he prayed, "Our Father which art in heaven, hallowed be your name, thy will be done on earth as it is in heaven." And looking at how the Lord operates his kingdom in heaven, we see that he operates by delegation. Though the glory goes to the Lord, the execution of his will is done by others, and so on and so forth, so that in his kingdom, all have their part to play. And then in the second message, we saw how that model of ministry was exemplified in the life and teachings of Jesus Christ. He didn't just come to minister, but to teach others to minister. As he said to his first disciples, "Come follow me, and I will make you fishers of men." And throughout his ministry, Christ demonstrated that same principle of God's kingdom, that his job was not only to reach the lost, but teach others to reach the lost and do their part in hastening the Lord's, finishing the Lord's work and hastening the soon coming of Jesus. And now we're going to turn our attention to the early church. After Christ departed, ascended back into heaven to continue his work in the heavenly sanctuary above, on the earth below, he wanted the work to go forward in the same way. And we're going to see how the earliest church leaders, the apostles, the disciples of Jesus, put his teachings into practice and crafted the early church just as the Lord God intended. But before we begin this message, let's bow our heads for just a brief word of prayer. Dear Heavenly Father, thank you so much for this great joy and privilege of Christian fellowship. And we can come into your house and worship you and study your word. Lord, now give us understanding that word. Send the same Holy Spirit who wrote it so long ago to today, write it on our hearts to understand and make application in our lives so that we can be your people as you intend. For we pray it in Jesus' name. Amen. So let's go to the book of Acts. The book of Acts basically picks up right off where the Gospels of Matthew, Mark, Luke, and John, and specifically the Gospel of Luke, drop off. This picks it back up. In fact, it's the same author, Luke, who wrote it to the same man, Theophilus, who's now, after Christ has done his ministry, now writes about the ministry of Christ's followers, the apostles, in his absence. And Acts chapter 1 basically dovetails with the end of the Gospel record where Christ is

with him after his resurrection and just before he ascends into heaven. And some of his very last instructions to his disciples, his last moments on earth, we find starting in verse 4. And being assembled together with them, he commanded them not to depart from Jerusalem, but to wait for the promise of the Father, which, he said, you have heard from me. For John truly baptized with water, but you shall be baptized with the Holy Spirit not many days from now. And he goes on to say in verse 6, therefore, when they came together, they asked him, saying, Lord, will you at this time restore the kingdom to Israel? And he said to them, it is not for you to know the times or seasons by which the Father is put in his own authority, but you shall receive power when the Holy Spirit has come upon you, and you shall be witnesses to me in Jerusalem and in all Judea and Samaria and to the ends of the earth. And when he had these things, they watched, he was taken up, and a cloud received him out of their sight. So the very last words of Jesus were, don't worry about the kingdom of God and when it's coming and the final days of Jerusalem and the restoration of... No, no, no. Your job is to be a witness to me. And he says, here's how it's going to work. First in Jerusalem, then Judea and Samaria, and then to the ends of the earth. And basically, the book of Acts unfolds according to that outline. Very simple. It starts with a work in Jerusalem, then Judea and Samaria, and then to the ends of the earth. And that's exactly what we see. The day of Pentecost comes in Acts chapter 2, and they're all there in Jerusalem, as he had told them to wait, for the outpouring of the Holy Spirit. And sure enough, the outpouring of the Holy Spirit comes, and we read in verse 1, when the day of Pentecost had fully come, they were all with one accord in one place. And suddenly there came a sound from heaven as of a rushing mighty wind, and it filled the whole house where they were sitting. Then there appeared to them divided tongues as a fire, and one sat upon each of them. And they were all filled with the Holy Spirit, just as Jesus had promised, and began to speak with other tongues as the Spirit gave them utterance. And the chapter goes on to unfold how these were not gobbledygook languages that no one could understand, but these were languages of the people who were there. They had a message to preach about Jesus, and they preached it with conviction. Acts chapter 2 continues giving Peter's sermon, how he preaches Jesus to these people, the same people who crucified him. He now gives this message. In fact, if you go down to the end in verse 36, let's go to verse 32. Of Acts chapter 2, Peter's speech starts to come to a conclusion. He says, this Jesus God has raised up, for which we are all witnesses. And remember, he said, you will be witnesses to me in Jerusalem and Judea. He says, I'm telling you what we've seen. We walked with him, talked with him, heard and witnessed him, and now I'm telling you. This Jesus God has raised up, of which we are all witnesses. Therefore, being exalted to the right hand of God and having received from the Father the promise of the Holy Spirit, he poured out this, that is the outpouring of the Holy Spirit, which you now see and hear. And in fact, he goes down to verse 36. Therefore, let all the house of Israel know assuredly that God has made this Jesus, whom you crucified, both Lord and Christ. The burden of his message was not that Jesus came and was born and he lived a good life and he died on the... No, no, no. He said, you killed Christ, and now that same Christ is in heaven as our priest and judge. That's a powerful message. And let me tell you something. The people responded in a powerful way. You notice verse 37. Now when they heard this, they were cut to the heart and said to Peter and the rest of the apostles, men and brethren, what shall we do? You think about this. This has been just 50 days since the events of Christ's death at Passover. And now at Pentecost, these same people are back for another Feast of Israel, this time without the mob mentality, this time without the other things that were going on at that time. And here they have clear message from Peter that says they, waiting for their Messiah, had him in their midst, and instead of receiving him, killed him. And he said, now he's ascended into heaven, and he's at the right hand of God. And the Bible says they were cut to the heart. What shall we do? Verse 38, then Peter said to them, repent, and let every one of you be baptized in the name of Jesus Christ for the remission of sins, and you shall receive the gift of the Holy Spirit. For the promises to you and to your children and to all who are far off, as many as the Lord our God will call. And notice here in verse 40, the response of the people. Not only did some accept and some believe and some be baptized. Watch verse 40. And with many other words, he testified and exhorted them, saying, be saved from this perverse generation. Then those who gladly received his word were baptized. And that day, about 3,000 souls were added to them.
So you have on one day the beginnings of the Christian

Christian church. The message of Christ, repentance in his name, baptism to his body, and now they're all brought together, which sounds like a wonderful thing, but now you have a congregation of 3,000 in one day. What do these people do with each other? What do they do for each other? What are they? He goes on to say, verse 42, and they, that is those who are added, continued steadfastly in the apostles' doctrine and fellowship, in the breaking of bread, and in prayers. Then fear came upon every soul, and many wonders and signs were done through the apostles. And now all who believed were together. They had all things in common, and sold their possessions and goods, and divided them among all as anyone had need. They started caring for each other. They started seeing the needs in others and started balancing. They started to reflect the character of Christ to one another. Each was taking care of the other. And it was a beautiful, harmonious, united front. And it says here, continuing daily with one accord in the temple and breaking bread from house to house, they ate their food with gladness and simplicity of heart, praising God and having favor with all the people. And the Lord added to the church daily those who were being saved. So notice that it wasn't just the 3,000 on that day, but as those 3,000 were themselves converted and started being Christ-like and sharing that message and holding each other up and building up the cause, the movement went forward, and daily they were adding numbers to the church. So it started with this large, if you want to say, evangelistic campaign, and they had all these new converts come in, but those converts were truly that. They were converted and were more like Christ than ever before, and through their Christ-likeness, the church added daily those who were being saved. It's fascinating. Now, this was all done in Jerusalem, but you remember the goal was Jerusalem and Judea and Samaria and to the ends of the earth. So we go on to Acts chapter 6, and we start to see a bit of a potential problem. Acts chapter 6, verse 1. Apparently the church is still growing, as it says, now in those days when the number of the disciples was multiplying, there arose a complaint, against the Hebrews by the Hellenists. Now pause right here. The Hebrews are those Jewish believers in Jerusalem who had converted to Christ and Christianity. Okay, though it wasn't called Christians yet, they weren't called Christians and it wasn't known as Christianity, they were just simply believers in Jesus as the Messiah, but they were still very culturally Jewish, and they were very centered right there, but there were some other Jewish people, but they were Greek, they were Hellenists, they spoke a different language, they were from another place, and they were also accepting the message of Christ, so we have both Jewish, both believers in Christ, but some were culturally Greek and others were culturally Hebrew. And all of a sudden, that cultural difference started to rise tensions in that united body of Christ. There arose a complaint against the Hebrews by the Hellenists because their widows were neglected in the daily distribution. Now, if you recall, at the very beginning, they all had all things in common. They were sharing whoever had need. But now, and it doesn't tell us if it was an actual legitimate complaint or if it was a perceived problem, but either way, perception is reality. And these tensions developed into a complaint and a murmur, and there started to be friction in what was once a united body of Christ. Cultural rift inside of this body. And as you might expect, they turned to one source to fix it, the apostles. Basically,

temptation. Verse 2. Then the 12 summoned the multitude of the disciples and said, "It is not desirable that we should leave the word of God and serve tables." Now, there's nothing wrong with the daily distribution. It's not a lack of honor, but they had a job to do. God had said, "You will." Christ himself had said, "You will be my witnesses in Jerusalem and Judea and Samaria and to the ends of the earth." But here the church in Jerusalem was starting to grow. In fact, not just add numbers, but multiply, the Bible says. And there starts to be these cultural friction factions amongst the church. And the temptation was to look to the apostles as the fix-it men. You guys now have to fix us and keep us in order and handle every need. And the apostles, rightly so, flatly rejected that. They say, "It is not desirable that we should leave the word." So notice it was going to be a choice. We can either go continue to preach this message and grow new congregations, have more evangelism, or we can stay here and hover over the church and make sure the Hellenists are okay and the Hebrews are okay and the food is distributed and the clothes are distributed. And they said, faced with this option, we're not going to hover over this church. Now, if you notice in Acts chapter 2, how is it taken care of? It doesn't say the apostles distributed. They distributed among themselves. But now that's broken down, and instead of fixing it, they turn to the apostles, and the apostles say, "No, sir. This is not going to happen." Watch their solution. Therefore, verse 3, "Brethren, seek out from among you 7 men of good reputation, full of the Holy Spirit and wisdom, whom we may appoint over this business. But we will give ourselves continually to prayer and to the ministry of the word." Now, this is not looking down on this position. It's just not their job. He said, this is an important job. This is a necessary job, but it doesn't need to be us. We don't need to be pulled in from the front lines. You have plenty of capable workers right here among you who could handle this business. Let's make sure that they're godly, that they're truly converted, that they're honest, humble, upright men. Set them to the task and let us continue with prayer and the ministry of the word. And I believe there's a little miracle right here in Acts chapter 6, verse 5. "And the saying pleased the whole multitude." I have yet in my life seen an entire congregation, a whole multitude of people brought together by a proposal. But that's what happened. They said, "This is what we're going to do," and everyone was on board with it. They said, "No, you're exactly right. That's a good idea. We should handle this ourselves." And they elected these, what became known as the 7 deacons. Again, it says, "And the seeing pleased the whole multitude." And it lists them off, whom they chose. And it said in verse 6, "whom they set before the apostles, and when they had prayed, they had laid hands on them." So the apostles brought these men together, laid hands on them, set them apart, appointed them, or ordained them to this particular work. And what was the result? Verse 7, "Then the word of God spread, and the number of the disciples multiplied greatly." So if you notice in Acts chapter 2, after the initial 3,000, daily they were adding. Then by Acts chapter 6, they were multiplying. But this resolution helps them multiply greatly. They can do more things because of this organizational structure that they had put together. Again, the temptation would be, and I'm guessing no one would have complained at all, if those apostles were faithful to those local church members in Jerusalem and helped caring for the Hellenists and caring for the Hebrews and making sure things were balanced and equal and distributing things just like this, and neglected the work out there. But the apostles knew this is not what Christ has called us to do. Our job primarily is out there, and your job is here. And as a result, it says that the word of God spread and the number of the disciples multiplied greatly. But still multiplied greatly in Jerusalem. So this problem is resolved for now. Danger is averted, but there is an undercurrent of dissatisfaction, a lurking problem beginning to develop, and that is selfishness. In Acts chapter 2, when they're initially converted, when they had that first love, the very first response is to give and be sacrificial, not hold anything back. By Acts chapter 6, the little cultural peccadilloes are coming to come up and see, and tension is starting to develop. But the disciples

The apostles now have a good plan, pleases the multitude, and danger is resolved. But underneath there, you can tell that there's a tension. There's a tension building. And notice it multiplied greatly, but still only in Jerusalem. But the work was not supposed to stay confined to Jerusalem. By the way, this concept of establishing workers underneath the apostles to do the daily distribution, these deacons that were set apart, this is not a New Testament concept. Let me pause for just a moment and take you back to the Old Testament. Let's go to the book of Exodus. Exodus, when God's people in the Old Testament were being brought out and organized into his nation that he would have Israel be, they were led by Moses, and Moses went in, of course, with Aaron, and said, let my people go. And of course, the events of the Exodus are well known. The plagues fell, and finally the people were out and free. And as they came out, we understand that the mixed multitude included made the number of Israelites close to 2 million people. It's a massive thing that's being led here. And Moses has this weight on his shoulders, and he comes and visits his father-in-law. And he goes into Midian, and he meets with his father-in-law. His name is Jethro. And they have a good visit. And then Jethro watches Moses do ministry. Watches him in his leadership. And he has concerns. Notice verse 13. Exodus chapter 18, verse 13. And so it was on the next day that Moses sat to judge the people. And the people stood before Moses from morning until evening. So notice, Moses apparently is the only go-to guy in the whole camp. And there would be a line to visit Moses all day long. Morning, noon, night, all day, his entire day is taken up by every question imaginable. Every issue that comes up, well, we got to go see Moses. We got to go see Moses. And Jethro is standing watching this occur. And he knows this is not good. In fact, that's exactly what he says. As he continues on, notice what he says. Verse 14, so when Moses' father-in-law saw all that he did for the people, he said, what is this thing that you are doing for the people? Why do you alone sit and all the people stand before you from morning until evening? And Moses said to his father-in-law, because the people come to me to inquire of God. There's a certain danger that I'm sure you can see already that you could almost start to put that person in the place where God should be. And he says, well, and it's true, Moses was their leader, and he was supposed to be to them God's word, but he was not supposed to be to them God. But it was very easy for the people to start looking to Moses to solve every problem. And Moses started, well, I guess this is my job, and the people thought, I guess this is our leader, and that's just kind of what they fell into. But Jethro, from an objective perspective, says, no, what you're doing is not good. In fact, he says this very thing. Verse 16, when they have a difficulty, they come to me, and I judge between one and another, and I make known the statutes of God and his laws. So Moses' father-in-law said to him, the thing that you do is not good. Both you and these people who are with you will surely wear yourselves out, for this thing is too much for you. You are not able to perform it by yourself. So he proposes something else. Listen now to my voice. I will give counsel, and God will be with you. Stand before God for the people so that you may bring the difficulties to God. You shall teach them the statutes and the laws and show them the way in which they must walk and the work they must do. Moreover, you shall select from all the people able men, such as fear God, men of truth, hating covetousness, and place such over them to be rulers over thousands, rulers over hundreds, rulers over fifties, and rulers over ten. And let them judge the people at all time. Notice that all the daily judging, that's to be done by these lower levels of organization. Then he goes on to say, and let them judge between the people at all times. Then it will be that every great matter they shall bring to you, but every small matter they themselves shall judge. So it will be easier for you, for they will bear the burden with you. If you do this thing, and God so commands you, then you will be able to endure, and all this people will also go to their place in peace. Basically, it's going to be better for you and better for them if they don't come to you with every little thing.
set up a structure where they can handle the matters. And notice that they're not supposed to judge every matter, but they are

fascinating that that's basically what you see in the early church, in the New Testament? Almost uncannily, God's people, whenever they're let out in a big mass numbers, have a very easy temptation to look to their leaders, not as leading them to be more godly, but leading them to see them as God himself. There's a temptation in the Old Testament, and Jethro had to step in and say, no, no, no, you can't continue this. In the New Testament, same temptation. By the way, go to Exodus chapter 32. Let me show you something fascinating. You recall in Exodus chapter 32, of course, the Ten Commandments were given in Exodus chapter 20, and Moses was up on the mountain with the Lord. Then Moses stayed on the mountain with the Lord, in fact, so long that the people became nervous because they could no longer see their Moses. And notice what it says in chapter 32, verse 1. Now, when the people saw that Moses delayed coming down the mountain, the people gathered together to Aaron and said, come, make us gods that shall go before us. As for this Moses, the man who brought us up out of the land of Egypt, we do not know what has become of him. Now, let's pause right here for a second. It's a trick question, but did Moses lead them up out of Egypt? Well, he was the human agent that God used to lead his people out of Egypt. But over and over in the rest of the books of the Bible, you understand, God says, I led them out. It was my hand. In fact, Hosea 12:13, it was the Lord leading the people through Moses. By a prophet, the Lord led them. But the prophet was not God. But the people were so focused on Moses that when he disappeared in the mountain, they said, come, let us make gods to go before us. As for this Moses, in a very real sense, the golden calf was not just a new God, it was a new Moses. They needed to see something and say, ah, I'm with this. That's the thing. The idea of just trusting God, who you can't see, was very foreign to them. And when they lost sight of Moses, it was as though they lost sight of God himself, and they needed to make new gods. And by the way, Deuteronomy, this helps understand this little mystery here. In Deuteronomy chapter 34, why does God do what he does? When Moses dies, which is a whole other fascinating story, it's a whole sermon we could do on the death of Moses, but when Moses dies, at the very end of the book of Deuteronomy, chapter 34, the very last one, it says in verses 5 and 6, so Moses, the servant of the Lord, died there in the land of Moab, according to the word of the Lord. And it says in verse 6, and he buried him. Now, clearly, this does not mean that Moses buried himself, right? This is the Lord God buried Moses. Incidentally, the Lord sent angels to bury Moses. And he buried him in a valley in the land of Moab, opposite Beth Peor. But watch this. But no one knows his grave to this day. And the day of the writing of this postlog here to the book of Deuteronomy. No one knows where he's buried. The Lord took him up a mountain alone, showed him the land of Canaan and beyond, then laid him to sleep in the dust of the earth, buried him, and didn't tell anyone where he was. You would think with such a central figure as Moses, they would want to know where he was buried. But there was a very specific reason why the Lord did not disclose the location of Moses' tomb. And why is that? You find this in Spirit of Prophecy, volume 1, page 341. After he had viewed Canaan to his satisfaction, he, that is Moses, lay down like a tired warrior to rest. Sleep came upon him, but it was the sleep of death. Angels took his body and buried it in the valley. The Israelites could never find the place where he was buried. His secret burial was to prevent the people from sinning against the Lord by committing idolatry over his body. Those who had not been careful to heed his instruction during his life would be in greatest danger of manifesting an unsanctified grief in the event of his death, and would commit idolatry over his lifeless body if they could obtain it. God designed to hide Moses from them, where his grave would be unknown except by himself and his heavenly angels. That people would start to look to Moses as their God and commit idolatry.

olive tree over his grave. Thus the Lord hid them. So we apply all this to the New Testament. It would have been so tempting to take those apostles who had been with Christ and put them on this such a pedestal that we couldn't do anything without them. We have to take every case to them. They are the ones, and we start to look to them as not just godly, but gods themselves, and commit idolatry. And I believe in both the Old and the New Testament, the Lord intervened to prevent such an occurrence from happening. Friends, we need to be very careful how we look at our spiritual leaders today. We should be respectful. We should be kind. But we should not look to them as though they are God. They are simply God's messenger, and we have our own connection with the Lord directly. Let's be clear on this. But anyway, back to the book of Acts. Remember, they're supposed to go from Jerusalem, then Judea and Samaria, and then to the ends of the earth. Acts chapter 6, we just saw the church organizes, and as a result, they start multiplying greatly, but it's still in Jerusalem. Acts chapter 8, all of that changes. It says here, in verse 1, at that time, a great persecution arose against the church which was at Jerusalem, and they were all scattered throughout the regions of Judea and Samaria, except the apostles. And devout men carried Stephen to his burial and made great lamentation over him. And as for Saul, he made havoc of the church, entering every house and dragging off men and women, committing them to prison. Therefore, those who were scattered went everywhere preaching the word. Let me break down this passage a little bit to you. First of all, after one of those seven deacons has to stand for the faith at the expense of his own life, Stephen, that unleashed what the Bible calls a great persecution against the church at Jerusalem. So that large church had been adding and multiplying greatly, but all in the confines of Jerusalem, now has to suffer persecution. A great persecution breaks out, and the Bible says, quote, and they were all scattered throughout the regions of Judea and Samaria. Just as Christ had said, it's going to start in Jerusalem, then go to Judea and Samaria. They didn't go voluntarily. They went under persecution, but it did happen, just as Christ said. Judea and Samaria. And then it adds this phrase, except the apostles. The apostles did not scatter. The Bible specifically says they remained at Jerusalem. Then who was it that were scattered? All the rest of the believers. All those who have been converted, those great multiplied numbers of believers, are now scattered throughout Judea and Samaria. And look what it says about those individuals in verse 4. Therefore, those who were scattered went everywhere preaching the word. You mean to tell me that the early Christian church grew outside of Jerusalem without the apostles doing the preaching? Yes. That's what the Bible clearly tells us, that they went everywhere preaching the word except the apostles. And by the way, went to Samaria, and those were some areas where they really got a good foothold and things started really working there. Well, let's get some inspired counsel on this. Acts of the Apostles, page 105. The persecution that came upon the church in Jerusalem resulted in giving a great impetus to the work of the gospel. Success, now notice the history. What led up to this persecution? Success had attended the ministry of the word in that place, and there was danger that the disciples would linger there too long, unmindful of the Savior's commission to go to all the world. Have you ever noticed that Christians, and I being a part of the Seventh-day Adventist Church in particular, sometimes have the tendency, the proclivity to kind of rally around each other and stay stagnant in one place and never mix with the world? You start thinking, oh, the church is doing so well, and look, it's gone from this to this to this, and we've got such a good surrounding, and you become comfortable in your place, and you just kind of sit. There is apparently this great danger because the work was going so well in Jerusalem, and everyone was comfortable, and they were all Jewish converts. Sure, some were Hellenists and some were Hebrew, but still, for all in all, we feel good, and they had a very comfortable position. And as well as the work was going in Jerusalem, Jerusalem was not the end of the mandate. It also needed to go to Samaria and the ends of the earth, Judea and Samaria and the ends of the earth.

So what did the Lord do? He allowed, he didn't cause, but he allowed persecution to come so that the scattering would happen. Notice again. Forgetting that strength to resist evil is best gained by aggressive service. By the way, that's a spiritual principle there. Strength to resist evil is best gained by aggressive service. You think of it the other way. Idle hands are the devil's workshop. It's so comfortable to sit there, but that is not where spiritual growth happens. The best strength to resist evil is gained by aggressive service. They began to think, this is they being the disciples, the believers in Jerusalem, they began to think that they had no work so important as that of shielding the church in Jerusalem from the attacks of the enemy. Now, shielding the church from the attacks of the enemy is a very important task, but it is not the only task of the church. Sometimes we get a group together and say, okay, now we've got it, now let's just hold fast and protect this thing, and just here, we had 100 members last year, and if next year we come, we haven't lost a one, then we're doing just fine. By the way, did Jesus ever give a parable about this? Certainly he did. Remember the talents were handed out? And one went and invested it, and when the master came returned, he had grown that investment. Another one took and invested and grown it more. But there was one who took the talent, since he didn't have much to start with, and just buried it in the ground and made sure it was secure and safe from all enemies. And when the master returned, he brought it back feeling good about himself. Lord, I have kept this one talent. But he was not rewarded as a faithful worker. It was actually poor stewardship to merely hold what you have. The same is true when it comes to winning souls. Just because you or your family or church membership, oh good, we're here. Staying there is not the purpose of the church. It's to grow. It's to spread. And here the danger in Jerusalem was that people would feel so comfortable that they would lose focus on what the real objective was. Was to carry the gospel to the world. Instead, she continues, again, this is Acts of the Apostles 105, instead of educating the new converts to carry the gospel to those who had not heard it, so apparently new converts would come in and they would neglect to say, okay, now you have to go win another soul. They would just say, welcome to the church, here's your seat. Instead of educating the new converts to carry the gospel to those who had not heard it, they were in danger of taking a course that would lead all to be satisfied with what had been accomplished. Think, oh, our church has 500 members. It did 15 years ago, and we've still got those 500. Praise the Lord. Slow down, friends. There's a danger there. Success is not stagnation. Let's be clear about this. To scatter his representatives abroad where they could be workers for, where they could work for others, God permitted persecution to come upon them. Driven from Jerusalem, they went everywhere preaching the word. And again, who were these they? Among those to whom the Savior had given the commission, go therefore and teach all nations, were many from the humbler walks of life. Men and women who had learned to love their Lord and who had determined to follow his example of unselfish service. To these lowly ones, as well as to the disciples who had been with the Savior during his earthly ministry, had been given a precious trust. They were to carry to the world the glad tidings of salvation through Christ. When they were scattered by persecution, they went forth filled with missionary zeal. They realized the responsibility of their mission. They knew that they held in their hands the bread of life for a famishing world, and they were constrained by the love of Christ to break this bread to all who were in need. The Lord wrought through them. Wherever they went, the sick were healed, and the poor had the gospel preached unto them. Friends, I see the appeal of this message, the need of its application, far too often in our churches today. Far too often we become complacent and satisfied with merely maintaining membership instead of personally investing and going on the front lines of ministry to win souls for Christ. Far too often we sit back feeling good
because we look around and there's others around.

around us and we have our core group and we're still here. You know, we talk about sometimes the problems of retention. Retention is not the goal. Merely maintenance is not the goal. We need aggressive service. We need to be out in the front lines. We need to be finding those souls, seeking the lost, fishing for men as Christ told us we should. Passage continues telling us, when they were scattered by persecution, they went forth with missionary zeal. They realized the responsibility of their mission. Is it possible, brothers and sisters, that as Christians, and particularly those holding to the end time truths, the three angels' messages, the Seventh-day Adventist faith, is it possible that we have lost sight to a great degree on the nature of our mission? It's not merely the maintenance of doctrinal purity, even though doctrinal purity is important. But it's aggressive service to those who do not know. It's to bring light to those who are in darkness, to preach the gospel to those who are lost. If we do not do this, friends, it's hard to call ourselves Christians because that's the mission that Christ did. And Christ wanted so dearly for what he had done to be reflected in his followers. In the ministry of Jesus in the apostolic church, a consistent picture is developed that God intends his work on the earth to be accomplished through his people, not just in front of his people. As we look forward to the coming of Christ, let us not settle for just watching it go by. Oh, it's an exciting time to be alive. We can see these end time events. Let's just sit back and watch the panorama unfold. Please. The Lord is looking for workers. He's looking for laborers. He's looking for those who will not say, here we are, send us, which by the way is always code for here they are, send them. We need to say, here am I, send me. Lord, give me a better understanding of my mission, my responsibility, the work you've given to me alone. Help me to see the need and help me to fill it, not in my own strength, but in the strength that you give me for your glory alone. Let's bow our heads for a word of prayer. Heavenly Father, again, Lord, we see that you work through your people, not just for your people. And Lord, there might be some of us here today who consider us your people, yet we're probably not doing your work. Lord, forgive us where we've sinned and fallen short of your expectation, your high ideal for us. And in the place of that apathy, Lord, grant spiritual activity. Stir us with your Holy Spirit. And even if we don't feel like doing what you've asked us to do, help us to do it simply because you've asked us to do. Lord, let the strength come in the effort. Bless all that we do. Help us to be your representatives, your witnesses to the world, and help us to take our mission to heart so that not only do we want to watch you come soon, help us to work for that soon to be sooner. For we pray it all in Jesus' name. Amen.

0: So today, we're going to talk about how much food does it actually take to feed a family. Now, some of the calculations we're going to show are based on just two people, just a couple, but you can then adjust that and rework that for however many people is in your family. So we're showing here some of the things that we've grown here at AD. Last year, on the bottom right picture, we have some watermelon, some cantaloupe, we have a bunch of eggplant and zucchinis, and some Swiss chard and beans in the back. And then you see some of the lettuce that we've been growing, and even a block of wheat that is growing this year.
1: All right. Maybe before we get into further discussion about this topic, it would be a good question to ask, we posted here, what do you like to eat? And that's a very broad question, because sometimes we like to eat things that can't grow in our garden, or that might not even be that healthy for us. So the question here that we brought up is really here to help us understand how we need to plan for our garden for the coming season. And what that means is, when you plant stuff and then no one in the family, including yourselves, likes to eat it, then you kind of planted it for no good reason, right? So that question can be really helpful in planning your garden and figuring out, okay, what are the things that we like to eat that can grow in our garden and that we use a lot? Those things we need to grow a lot. So let's say if we like to eat a lot of potatoes and we don't grow any, well, that's going to be a problem. So if we like lots of potatoes, let's plant lots. If no one in the family likes artichokes or eggplant, well, then we might not really want to bother even taking time to try to grow them, right? So that's one of the basic questions that I think is really important to settle. What things do we like to eat? What things do we use a lot that can grow in our garden? And then we can move on with all the other things we need to plan to set up our plan for growing our garden. Another thing that is really important to remember is that, where is your garden, you know? And I'm not talking if it's behind

0: or in front of your house. I'm talking more like the geographic location. Are you living close to the equator? Do you live in Alaska? Do you live in southern BC or in central BC? Even those can make a big difference. It'll give you a different growing season. You'll work with a different climate. You might get more sunshine than other places. So it's really important to know what area you're in. And that will also determine what crops you can grow. Because if you live right where we are here, you're not going to be able to grow pineapples, but you will be able to grow potatoes. And if you're somewhere down south, there might be some of the crops that we grow here that wouldn't do as well because it's so hot for so long. So you kind of want to look at that location and say, okay, these things can grow well here. We use them a lot. Let's grow a lot of them. Another thing that really is important too is your soil conditions. And sometimes there's microclimates that can really change the picture. So sometimes along big rivers, the climate is a lot different than the rest of the area. And it might allow you to grow things that you may not be able to grow even 20 kilometers away from that river. And something that's a very clear cut for most of the growing is when your last frost is. When you have a hard frost, a lot of your crops might not make it. So if you plant them too early, it might be nice for a week or two, you plant it all, and then this weekend comes where it's just cold and rainy, and then there's a hard frost, might kill your crop. So it's very important to know your first frost in the fall, but also the last frost in the spring is really crucial, so you don't plant too early, otherwise you might lose all the plants you started. So having those frost dates really decides, it kind of puts that frame on the season that you have to grow in.
1: And you can look that up online. Yes. You can get a farmer's almanac. You can get all these things to find out exactly what your zoning is.
0: Right.
1: Your zoning charts, they're not always super accurate because especially when you're talking about elevation like we are here.
0: Right.
1: Just from this spot going to Horsefly, which is only about half an hour away, it's quite a vast difference.
0: Or going down to the city is not that far in Williams Lake, and you'll see quite a bit of a difference in the climate there. They get a lot less snow. It warms up much faster in the spring, and in the summer, when it's still bearable up here, you can still work outside. Down there is already way too hot, so that can make a difference as well. Okay, when we talk about what equipment you have, it's not only your tractors or your tools. There's a lot of other things that can really help you grow more and longer. One of them would be a greenhouse. And depending on the insulation value, on how many layers of plastic you use, if you have heat in there, and where it's located, you can really extend your season quite a bit. And in certain areas, if you have some heat in there that you can turn on when it gets too cold, you might even be able to get an extra month or two just like that in your growing season, which can really help. The other thing is, do you have access to water? If you grow quite a bit of food, you will need water when it gets hot in the summer. Otherwise, you might lose your crops, or you might not have as much harvest or not good quality of harvest. So water access is important. And then how do you apply the water? Do you have equipment to do that, or do you have to go with your garden hose? I can tell you from experience, going with your garden hose is a full-time job or two. And so having some equipment that helps you apply the water in your fields can really save you time and can up your crop quite a bit. Like, you'll harvest a lot more. And then there's small machines. If you just start out smaller and you have like half an acre or an acre, little walk-behind tractors, rotor tillers like you see on the top there, those can

0: kind of touched that a little bit, but maybe to go a little bit deeper into that part of the growing, if you grow stuff in your garden that might grow for part of the season, but it can't mature because the season is too short, it's also a little bit of a waste of time. So it's really important to determine what likes to grow in your area. You know, that's a good point, but how do you figure that out? And there's a few things that you can do to figure that out. One is when you buy your seed, usually seed companies will have a seed catalog, and they'll tell you a lot of things about the varieties. They'll tell you what climate they prefer, if they grow better in the spring, in the fall, or mainly in the summer. They will tell you if those varieties take longer to mature. Sometimes good seed companies will actually tell you how many days it takes from when the plant germinates until you can harvest. So they'll say 68 days to maturity or to harvest, or 110 days. And so as you choose your seeds, it's very important that you find out, will this actually mature in my area? If I plant it the first day that I can plant, will I be able to get to a harvest with that, or is it going to get cold before that matures? And there's different varieties. Some crops, you take a cabbage. Some cabbage will grow for you in 65 to 70 days. And if you are up here where we are, you can probably get two or three seedings behind each other, and they'll all mature pretty good. But then there's cabbage that'll take 120 days. And this year, depending on when our first frost will come, we may only have 110 days of growing season. So if we plant that cabbage here, and we know it takes 120 days to mature, but we only have 110 days to actually grow, there's a pretty low chance of us getting a good crop on that. So it's really important to look at that when you buy your seed, so you buy varieties that will for sure make it. And I would say it's better to give it a little bit extra. So if you know you have 110 days of growing season, maybe buy a variety that will grow in 100 days or 90 days, so you have a little bit of slack on each end there. Now, this frost date is not always an exact date, but it's within a range that's pretty consistent overall.
1: And then also, some of those things, even if they don't grow in the certain days, you could start them early.
0: Right.
1: And get a little bit of a head start.
0: Right.
1: Especially things like tomatoes, cabbage, that take
0: eggplant,
1: a little bit longer.
0: Peppers, yep.
1: Eggplant, peppers. Even sometimes, now we're going to find out this year if our corn makes it. We did some early, and then we did a big patch that was actually direct seeded, and it seems like it might make it.
0: Yeah, we have small cobs on it, so it's going the right direction, but we'll see if it's got enough time to make it before it freezes here. So, yeah, that's kind of, the varieties can be a big part. Now, it also depends on what soil you have and what overall climate you have. So some things might not grow there at all, or they might just grow leaves but never bring fruit. So you want to kind of look through that as well. And then also, like we said earlier, if you have a greenhouse, that can really extend your season, and that might allow you to grow things that wouldn't grow outside at all here, right? So like we said, eggplant. Outside, if you seed them outside, there's pretty guaranteed no fruit on that plant up here. But we started them 3 months early in the greenhouse and transplanted them and potted them up and fed them and everything. And when we planted them outside, they had already little fruit, and now they're growing the fruit really nice, right?
1: So then the next question is, what facility do you have to store this food? That's a really important question. Do you have a root cellar? Do you have a cold room? Do you even know what a root cellar is or a cold room is? Do you have fridges or freezers or anything like this? Now, there's a quote from Ellen White that says, it's in Mind, Character, and Personality, Volume 2, page 470, and it says, do not make a time of trouble before it's here. So you don't have to make things harder on yourself. Well, we have electricity and all these conveniences. You can use a rototiller, you can use a tractor, you can use the things that you have, freezers and all this. Now, if you have solar, then it's not such a big problem.
0: Right.
1: But getting a root cellar or a cold room is going to be extremely important and is very important, especially for storing things like squash or potatoes or these things that take a cool temperature.
0: Most of your root crops, really.
1: All your root crops, yeah. Your carrots, beets, all these things. So here we have a picture of a root cellar. It's an old root cellar, and

0: You can see they have some big pumpkins on the ground in the back there, and then they have all this nice canned food that was grown in the garden. Now, a root cellar, all it is a building that's put underground because the soil temperature stays consistent all year round at +6 degrees Celsius. So once you get to whatever depth that is in your area, most times it's around 6 feet or 8 feet deep from the surface. So that doesn't mean you need necessarily 8 feet of dirt on the top of your root cellar, but as long as it's in the ground, this one's a little bit shallow for our area, especially because the frost would get right into there. So when you're talking about a root cellar, the frost depth in your area is really important. Because if the frost is going down 3 feet into the ground, you need to have 3 feet of soil on top of your root cellar. It's going to freeze inside your root cellar and it'll wreck all of your food. Or you can put some extra insulation or something on top of there, and then you don't need quite as much soil. Right. But we're not going to get into those details today. We actually sell some really good books on root cellaring. Here's some shelves and things inside a root cellar. So you have all the nice canned food, you have your garlic and some onions and some squash on the shelves there. And the next question, I'll let Timon answer this, is how many people's in your family that you're trying to feed?
1: Right, so it depends a little bit on how much food you will need based on how many people you have in your family or if you're just by yourself. For me, we have two little boys and my wife and myself, so that makes four. But our two little boys are just starting, well, the older one is eating pretty good already, but the younger one is just starting to eat a little bit here and there. So depending on what the needs of the family are, you need to grow different things, right? So our boys like a lot of fresh little things. In the summer, they'll go to all the plants, they'll eat peas, they'll eat the little tomatoes, and they'll, if you pull a carrot and you wash it, they'll grab it and chew on it. So depending on your size of family, you need a certain amount of food. Now also, it depends if you have any pets that you wanna maybe try to feed them something too. And some of them will eat stuff that comes from the garden. Another thing that can also be helpful, and that's not on here right now, but if you're hoping to help some of your neighbors or you have some elderly neighbors that need help or that don't have the means to or the energy anymore to grow a big garden, well, maybe you want to plan in a little extra so that in the winter you could go and give them sometimes, help them out a little bit, or even just to keep a nice connection with your neighbors, you go bring them a little bit of food here and there. So that can be a nice thing to calculate in as well. And then obviously, if there's any other people that could come visit you or you know of that you're like, oh man, when they come, I'll use up a month worth of food, right? So you kind of want to plan in for a little extra there.
0: We want to think like Noah, that there's going to be a lot more guests coming on the ark, all the animals that were coming in. He didn't plan only for his family of eight, but he planned for a lot of extra.
1: Right.
0: Now, I wanted to talk, and I'm going to try to keep this not too technical, but we need a certain amount of food in order to function properly, just to sustain our life. So we're not talking about eating lavishly so much that we're over full all the time, but we need to make sure that we're reaching our basic requirements. So some of the things to think about. Now, there's a lot of different micronutrients. Those are all your vitamins and some of your fatty acids and different things like that. You don't have to be so concerned about that, especially when you're growing your own food. They're very rich in that, as long as you're getting a variety. But the things you want to keep in mind are your macronutrients. That's your carbohydrates, your proteins, your fats, and then a category of green and fresh. So you need that for your enzymes to keep your digestion flowing properly. So the main three, carbohydrates, protein, and fats, is the ones that you want to make sure that you're growing enough of so that you can function normally. Now, on average, the average BMR, and that is basal metabolic rate. And what does that mean? That means the amount of calories it takes for your body to function if it's just sitting. This isn't putting out a lot of exerted exercise. This is if you're sitting on the couch, just surviving. Not doing much, just surviving.

0: driving. Averages 1,200 to 1,800 calories. The brain itself uses a fifth of this. So if you are in a deficit of calories that's too low, your brain will actually start to suffer and not function properly. Because your body requires, your brain requires, and so something's got to give. Protein, the average person, you can be good on 0.36 grams of protein per pound of body weight. And what's interesting, and most people don't know this, is you use 33 grams a day of protein just to survive, just of the protein that you're losing by all the dead cells leaving your body and the new ones growing. So just you, not, that's not talking about adding muscle or anything. This is just for your body to basic metabolist function. Then carbohydrates, 1.5 grams per pound. And then healthy fats, up to 0.65 grams per pound of body weight per day. And this seems very technical, but it's not that complicated. I have an app on my phone, and you can use it on the computer as well, and it's called Chronometer. It's not a, we're not getting paid for that, but it's been a very helpful tool if you're trying to find out if you're reaching your daily requirements of your main food groups. So you go to chronometer.com, and you can put in what you're eating, or you can put in any food if you're wondering what the nutrition is, and it has every single mineral and vitamin that's in that food for how much weight or how much of that food is. So now here's a real life example. So let's say for breakfast you had some tofu, some oatmeal, almonds, flax seed, that's for your omega fatty acids, some honey, and some strawberries. So for breakfast you got in 45 grams of protein, your carbs were 75 grams, and your fats were 27. Now the requirements for a 180 pound male per day is 65 grams of protein, 270 grams of carbohydrates, and then 117 grams of fats. Now, these are round figures. These are going to fluctuate a little bit depending on the person, of course, depending on the build structure. If the person is a lot heavier build or if they're a lighter build, these are going to fluctuate a little bit. But one thing I want to stress about protein that people who are on a plant-based diet don't understand is they think, oh, if I eat a bunch of salad, protein's not an issue. It is an issue. It's a big issue. And most plant-based people don't have enough protein in their diet. We need to structure our meals like meat eaters structure their meals. We need to be having a lot of protein because we're losing 33 grams right off the bat just from the dying cells in our body. Plus, most people don't know this, but protein is what your immune system is made of. So if you want to have a good, strong immune system, you need proteins because that's what keeps you from getting sick. If you're getting sick all the time, maybe you need to eat more protein because that is what is helping build those amino acids and those enzymes to keep you from getting sick. So then for lunch, let's say we have some potatoes, black beans, some lettuce, tomato, cucumber, and some sunflower oil for our dressing. And I said sunflower oil because olive oil we can't grow here. Maybe where you are, you can grow olive oil. Yeah. But for us, it would be sunflower oil if you're trying to grow all your food. So there we got 20 grams of protein, carbs, 80 grams, and 15 grams of fats. And for dinner, maybe you had a little bit lighter. You had some popcorn, which you can grow.
1: All right.
0: You had some canned fruit, some toast, some peanut butter, some honey. And then the total that we got that day, protein, we were really good. We had 83 grams. Carbs, 237 grams, which is a little on the low side, which isn't the end of the world because these are some complex carbohydrates. And we got a little bit more protein, so that can make up for it. And our fats is right in a good range, around 50 grams of fats. And the fats are up to 117 grams. So that doesn't mean you have to hit 117 grams of fat. But you should get some fat because your brain runs on fat. And we want our brain to be functioning properly. So, with our garden, we need to calculate for a minimum loss of at least 10%. Maybe right. Some of our seeds won't germinate. Maybe we're going to have some things get rot. Maybe the deer's going to come and it's going to eat our crops. Maybe the things that are stored are going to go bad, some of it.
1: Right. So a 10% is definitely a minimum. At times you might lose a little bit more, but it depends on the

0: year depends on what happens in your garden. So you definitely want to not calculate tight and say, oh, I planted 10 pepper plants and I'll have all the peppers I need. Plant a few more if you can. Okay, here's a couple staple foods that I like to grow in my garden. And I'm just going to kind of walk you through that, explain a little bit what that looks like and what you can do with it. Now, like I said in the beginning, it all depends on what you and your family like to eat or what you can grow. It's kind of those two factors are your main factors. Now, for me and my family, we like to grow lots of potatoes. They're easy to grow, they store well, and we use quite a few of them over the winter. Potatoes will grow in this area, and they'll grow in most areas unless it's way too hot and sandy, then they might not turn out so well, but they're pretty easy to grow overall.
1: I want to emphasize potatoes because potatoes have a lot of good carbohydrates, and they actually have a decent amount of calcium. Mm-hmm. So that is something that we need for strong bones, and they are one of the simplest things that you can grow in your garden, and the simplest things to keep and then save your seed or your potato roots to grow the next year.
0: Right. And potatoes will grow in very short seasoned areas as well. Like there's people way up north, even into Alaska, that can grow potatoes and their summer is not very long. So that's something that can be pretty standard for a lot of people. We also like to grow some carrots. We like to eat them fresh. We make juice with them. We make salads with them. My wife uses them to cook, make soups, make different other things, stir fry, whatever. And carrots are really healthy, and you can eat them raw, so you don't have to cook them. You can eat them raw, and if you store them well, they will last you for a long time, like most of the winter, basically. Another thing that we like to grow is cabbage, and it is preferred if you can start it a bit early inside the greenhouse to get a head start, and that'll help you to actually grow nice heads, at least in this area here. And cabbage can be used for a lot of things. As you can see here, you can make sauerkraut to store over the winter. You can make salads, soups. You can can it. You can use it fresh. So there's a lot of ways to use that. One thing that I like to grow, and for those of you who were on our garden tour, you saw our onions growing up there in the field. I like to grow onions. And onions are not only good for making salad and for cooking, they're really good for natural remedies. So when you have insect bite you, or like a bee comes or wasp comes, stings you, if you cut an onion in half and you put it on the skin as soon as you can, it really helps to stop that swelling and take all the poison out. So we always take an onion along, even when we go camping or go on a trip. Take an onion or two along. If someone gets stung, you cut it, put it right on there, and it can really help. Also, in the winter, when there's not much sun and it's cold and people start getting a little bit sick and stuff, get the cough, whatever, we like to cut up some onion, put it on a plate next to the bed, and when our boys, when their nose is a bit runny or whatever, we just put it right by their bed overnight, and that onion smell, they breathe it, and it really opens up their whole system, and it really helps them to get over it fast. So that being said, if you count onions just for what you cook on a daily basis, that's good. But you may need quite a bit more if you use it for natural remedies. So that's something to calculate in as well. Tomatoes. At this point, we like tomatoes fresh. We can them. We make tomato sauce. So in the winter, you just open a jar, put it on your food, and you're ready to go. Something with tomatoes, you have to start them quite early, and it's much better if you're in a colder climate to have a greenhouse to grow them. If you do outside, you'll get some fruit, but it's never the same as in a greenhouse, so that can be a good tip.

0: hydrated as well. So cucumbers grow pretty well. The only thing that I've found is if it gets too cold when you first plant them outside, it can really be hard on them and potentially even kill them. So we like to grow cucumbers. One thing though is that beside pickling them, there's not really a good way to store them. Like even if you keep them in your fridge, they might last you a week or two and then they'll start going down already. So don't plant a whole lot unless you have types that you can well and you can them, because that's not something you want to store tons of in the winter. It's just more like eat it in the summer when it's there and then it's done.
1: The only ones you'll want to store is for your seed.
0: Right.
1: So you'll take the nice biggest ones that are turning orange on the plant, leave them alone, don't pick them, and then have a couple plants or a couple cucumbers, maybe just a handful of them.
0: Yeah.
1: Keep them in your cold room, like we said, until after the new year.
0: Yeah.
1: And then you can take the seeds and save them for next year, and you'll have many more seeds than you could ever even use from three or four cucumbers.
0: Oh, yeah. And one thing with the cucumber seeds that's very interesting, just a tip there, I've been taught and I've tried it and it really works. Cucumber seed takes time to mature. So the first year after you harvest it, if you plant it, it'll grow okay, but not all of them will germinate. The cucumber seed actually takes almost 2 years to really develop the best. So if you plant the seeds in the second year, you will get the best germination you can get on cucumber seeds. So that's just a little tip there for you. If you're growing your own cucumber seed, grow enough that you can keep some for 2 years from now, and those will be probably the best you can grow, given that you store them right. And that's kind of a little bit what we talked about yesterday. Another thing that we like to grow is string beans. We like them fresh, you know, use the green ones, cook them, make salad. You can can them, you can freeze them and use them in the winter. They're really good for that. And you can also grow beans that might be nice when they're green, and if you don't harvest them all, you let them dry up and then you can have dry beans. Now, I will say there's different varieties, and if you are aiming for dry beans, plant varieties that are good for that so you actually get a lot of dry beans and not just nice, lots of green beans that don't have much bean inside it, I guess. Another thing that we really like to grow is different herbs. And, you know, you use some for cooking in the summer, maybe not a whole ton, but growing some of your herbs yourself can save you a lot of money, even if it's just for the summer. And it can really be nice when you have fresh parsley or fresh basil or any of these. Just when you cut them, man, they smell so good. And one thing that's really nice about herbs, you can harvest them, dry them, and then they will store for a long time. Now, I'm not suggesting you should store them for 10 years because every year they'll lose some of their taste and their smell and their
1: potency.
0: Yes, their potency. But if you can store them and dry them up, they can be used in the winter in soups. You can use them to make herb salts and a lot of other things. So growing some of your herbs can really be a nice thing. And you can also make teas out of some of them. So for my family, we grow a lot of chamomile. We really like to grow that. We also grow basil to make pesto. We grow chives. You can freeze dry that or just dry it.
1: Chives are a really nice herb for the garden because you don't have to plant it every year.
0: Right.
1: And it just keeps spreading.
0: Yes.
1: And getting bigger. And then you can just move it more and then you keep getting more and more chives.
0: Yeah, similar with thyme and oregano, they'll come back too. Basil is probably one of the pickiest ones. You'll have to reseed that and it needs nice heat before you can put it out there. If it gets cold, it'll not be happy. Another thing that can be really nice to grow is horseradish. It's not really something you eat like carrots, but you can use it in the winter for natural remedies. And you can also use it in different canning, like if you can tomatoes or can pickles, very nice to have it in there. And that will also grow back every year. You just take some roots out, leave some in there, and it'll just keep growing back. The last one that we have on the bottom of that line there is garlic, and is also a very nice herb, if you want to say so. It's not really an herb, but it's kind of used at that amount in your kitchen. And it can also be really good for natural remedies. And you can also use it for your garden if you have pests sometimes and you need to make a garlic spray to get rid of some aphids or some other things. Garlic can really be helpful. It's natural. It grows in your garden, so you just use it when you need it.
1: I don't think we can.

0: underestimate or overestimate the importance of garlic, because it is nice for flavoring, but it is super important for a natural remedy, especially when you can't get a lot of other different herbs. It's very strong. Onions and garlic and these things, even peppermint would be a great herb to add into here.
1: Right. And these things is just a quick little short list. This is definitely not everything you should grow. There's a lot more herbs that you can grow, like rosemary is very nice to grow. Different types of mints. There's quite a few types of mints out there. Can really be nice to grow as well.
0: Actually, in one of our series with Walt Cross, he was talking about growing, and he said, try just 5 or 10 herbs in your garden. Pick the first 10, try and grow them. Don't try and do 50 all at the same year and overwhelm yourself. Pick a few, start doing them really well, and then add a couple next year, add a couple next year.
1: Right.
0: And then you can get your arsenal of your natural remedies built up.
1: And then you also figure out, oh, I don't need much of that. If I have one plant, that's plenty of what I need per year. And then you see some others, man, we ran out before the snow even came. Let's grow a bunch more of that, right? So it'll help you to know how much you need as well. Another thing that we really like to grow is lettuce. And there is probably a decent bit of lettuce out in the field. For those of you who have been on the tour, there's a lot of lettuce right now that is coming on. Lettuce is also not something you can store really well, but it's really nice to have in the summer. It grows very fast, and just about any growing area will allow you to grow at least a few plantings staggered so that it always comes on fresh for you. And you know, lettuce, you can harvest it early already, but if you don't harvest it right away, it'll grow for a while. Eventually it'll start bolting, but you have a little bit of a harvest window, and it's really good for you to be able to get lots of fresh stuff in the summer. And lettuce is one of the things, it grows fast, it's not a heavy feeder, and it covers the soil pretty fast, so if you weed it and it grows up, it'll take care of itself. You can use it just to make salad, use it fresh. People like sometimes to put it in smoothies, you can put it in your sandwiches. Just take it along. Sometimes I just like to eat the leaves as they come. So that's something I like to grow a lot of, but just to say, it's not something you can really store for the winter. Now there is some type of salads, and that's maybe going a little bit further. Those are bitter salads. They have very strong cells and they're pretty hard. And if you grow them toward the end of the summer into the fall, they can handle some frost and they will actually be similar to kale, except you have to get them out before the real cold comes. And I know a guy back at home in Austria, he grows some of the bitter salads, which are radicchio, and then what's the other one called? It's a green one that's growing very upright, similar to romaine lettuce, but it's bitter. And some of those bitter salads, they will actually last if you store them cool and dry. Not too dry, so you don't dry them, but they don't need to be like wet. Those will actually store. I know one guy, he stored them all the way to spring until the first dandelion plants came out. So he had salad all winter long. Now, it was bitter, and I like bitter. Some people don't like it. So if you soak it in a little bit of warm water before you cut it up, that can really help to get some of the bitterness out. But it's not unhealthy. So if you get used to the bitter flavor, you can even have some of that salad in the winter. The last thing that I put on here for my top 10, I guess, is winter squash. Now, there is summer squash, and that refers to some of your softer squash types, like zucchini or some of the other small ones that don't really get a hard shell or a hard skin. Winter squash, though,

0: extend it for you a bit. So squash is nutritious, very good to eat. You can make soups, and I like to grow it. We'll see how it grows up here. So far, it's growing well, but we're still waiting for some of the bigger fruit to mature. So it's gonna be a nice thing to see what happens here. Those are kind of the top 10 that I put up. There's lots of other things I like to grow, but if I had those, that would be a pretty good start for me anyways.
1: And this doesn't have to be the same for everybody.
0: Right.
1: You will modify this, you will change this depending on what you like to eat, what you can grow in your area. And this isn't the only things that Team One likes to eat.
0: Right. There's lots
1: or likes
0: more than
1: to grow.
0: Growing, yeah.
1: But we wanted to keep the list a little bit shorter, not put 50 different items on the list to go through.
0: Yeah.
1: And I have a list, and my list is basically identical to Timon's. The only difference is my number two. I don't go through quite as much carrots. Now, Timon is a very proficient carrot grower.
0: Yeah.
1: He used to work on a carrot farm, and they're doing over 1 million pounds of carrots a season. So he goes through a lot of carrots. I never grew that many carrots, but the things that I like to grow was soybeans and dry beans.
0: Right.
1: So right here we have some black beans in the white pail, and then we have a tub of soybeans in the clear one. And I like to grow a lot of dry beans. I've always liked growing dry beans. So more than half my garden is all dry beans. For protein, I just like beans, and I go through a lot of tofu. A lot of tofu and a lot of soy milk, more than probably most people do. So I need a lot of soybeans in order to keep that up. Some items to think about. Now, these are not necessarily veggies that you're going to grow.
0: Right.
1: Salt is one to think about, especially we can't grow salt.
0: Right.
1: But one of the things that we were talking about is when you get the nutrients in your ground up, they're going to have more minerals and in turn have more salt content, which is minerals. And then you won't need as much salt.
0: Right.
1: Now, salt is actually important for body function,
0: Yeah. Which
1: is why when foods are low in minerals, then we start to have problems because we need those minerals. Oil is another one. Maybe you'll have to grow some bunch of sunflowers, or maybe you'll grow a bunch of soybeans that you'll just use for making oil out of. Mm-hmm. And there's many ways to do oil, and you can do it by hand. It's not complicated. You can get little hand crank oil presses. And I know, if any of you know who Jerry Franklin is, the book You Can Survive, at his camp, he was always demonstrating a press. So it had an arm that you would lift up and bring it down, and you would squeeze the oil out of the sunflowers. Not necessarily essential. It is important that you have fats. So you're going to want to grow something that has fat in it because you need that for proper body function. But if you want oil, that could be used for cooking, that can be used for lamps, that can be used for many different purposes. Next one is sweetener. So that could be honey, maple syrup, sugar beets, sugar cane, depending on the area
0: where
1: you live, again. I prefer honey because honey is not that hard to do. Maple syrup's great, but it's only in very select areas. Mm-hmm. Where I was in Saskatchewan, we would harvest our own maple syrup because we had maple trees there. Mm-hmm. Here, we don't have that. You can do birch syrup. Takes a lot more work because there's not so many birch trees, and it's not quite the same taste.
0: Yeah.
1: It's a little bit more bitter than maple syrup. But honeybees is a great thing to have. Natural remedies as well with honey.
0: Mm-hmm.
1: You can use that on burns. I know someone who had a big outdoor boiler, and they threw something in the boiler, and the fire came out, it exploded, and it burnt their arm almost all the way up to their forearm, and it looked like a burnt hot dog. All the skin started to peel off, it was black, it was horrible.
0: Hmm.
1: And they just put their arm in a bucket of honey, of liquid honey, and they left it there, and every 12 hours or so, the honey would start to get hot because it's pulling all of that heat and all the toxins out of there.
0: Wow.
1: And then they would change it. Now, today, you would never know that they burnt their hand like that.
0: Hmm.
1: It looks just perfectly normal. I had a big burn on my arm.

0: You can't see it today, where I leaned on the rototiller exhaust pipe.
1: Oh.
0: I didn't even feel it. It just melted the skin, and it was just dripping off in an area and went right through the nerves. I put honey, and now today you can't even tell that I was burned. So that's a very powerful healer. And if you want some sweetness in your life, then you might want to have some honeybees.
1: That's right.
0: Sourdough starter. Maybe you can mention something about that.
1: Yeah. So when you bake bread, you have two main options, I guess, how you can make it. One is to use yeast, and then one is to use sourdough. Now, the yeast is something we generally buy in the store, and you can use that. But sourdough is something that's very easy to replenish as long as you do it right. And I'll say that because my wife has been trying to do sourdough for several years now, and she's finally figured out how to do it, and she's very happy, and I'm very happy because I like sourdough bread a lot. So sourdough starter can be really helpful because you can keep it going, and you can...
0: Maybe you can explain what sourdough starter is.
1: Yes. So basically, sourdough starter is you have grains that are milled up to flour, and then you have water in there, and as the flour kind of ferments, it builds that sourdough fermentation, I guess. And I'm not a professional at explaining this, but basically, if you get it right and you keep feeding it with new flour and new water, and you take some of the sourdough out and you add some more new flour and you kind of feed it, and as you process it along, it will become that sourdough that even the Bible talks about. And so when you then add some of the starter into a big bowl of flour with water and with salt and whatever else you want to add to your bread, you can then add some sourdough starter, and it will actually, within less than a day, develop sourdough in the whole bowl. Like, it'll take over, it'll make everything sourdough in there. And then you can bake it, and it will rise really nice and have a tiny bit of a sour taste to it, not too bad, but it'll really make the bread nice and fluffy and soft. And that can really help when you're baking bread.
0: And that's something that you can grow then yourself and start yourself. So now let's talk about amounts. Now, this is probably going to be one of the most shocking charts that we're going to have on the screen here. It may seem like a lot at the start, but if we go down, let's start at potatoes. Now, me and Tiamon thought long and hard on these amounts and taken many different charts from many different people and correlated to what we've been used to growing and how much we use. Now, this is going to change for everybody.
1: Right.
0: This isn't, a set thing that everybody's... Maybe you're going to grow more of something else. But we thought this was a really great start, especially because we were calculating in the nutrition factor. So you have your carbs, your proteins, your fats, your greens, and then your fresh things, all these taken into consideration. So we have our first thing, potatoes. So maybe you can mention a couple of the items here and why you think came up with these.
1: Yeah, so for the potatoes, we suggested that if you use them at least, let's say, 3 times a week, you use potatoes for some or another meal. And if you have 2 people and you cook for them and you say, we're going to use about 3 pounds or so, then that will add up. If you add it up for the whole year, we did the math on that, it'll come out to about 500 pounds per year. Now, we suggested that potatoes are easy enough to grow that you should grow a little bit more so you have seed for next year. You have seed potatoes for next year. So we suggest that if you add another 150 pounds or so to that, you'll have enough to plant and harvest enough again next year if everything goes right. So that adds up to about 650 pounds. So if you're in that range, you have enough to eat all year long, and then you will have enough for planting new potatoes. Now, I would suggest that you kind of sort out a little bit what you want for seed at the beginning of the season, so that at the end of the winter, you don't end up with all these little small potatoes that might not grow as nice for you. So kind of pick the medium, smaller size for seed, put that aside, and then if you pick too many aside, you can eat some of those in the spring before planting, but kind of

0: set that aside so you don't have no potatoes to plant next year.
1: And maybe I'll just say about the potatoes, it doesn't matter what size of potato you plant.
0: That's right.
1: It doesn't determine the potato size that you're going to get in the garden. Because you're taking, really what you're doing is cloning the potato. Because you're taking the direct genetic information and you're just splitting it and allowing it to keep growing. So even if you plant a tiny little potato as seed, or even I've planted just the roots. Mm-hmm. Sometimes the it's called eyes. So on a potato, you have these little divots, mm-hmm. and that's called an eye, and that will make a long root.
0: Right.
1: And sometimes those roots will break off before you get time to plant. And I've planted a row of potatoes just with the roots, with no potatoes, and we got full harvest of potatoes. Now, if your soil's not nutritious enough, the roots are going to have a little bit more struggle because at the start, they're taking a lot of nutrients from that potato. So if they don't have enough in the ground, they're not going to have a good head start.
0: Right. Good. Then the other thing that we suggested was carrots there. And for those, we were thinking, you know, if you have about 4 pounds or so per week, for two people, that would be enough to make some salad, to use some for cooking, and to get you through a good part of the winter. So if you can store them well, and you use them starting in the fall when they come on, and you use them all the way through winter, you can add up 200 pounds pretty quick if you use some every week. Another thing is here, the cabbage. We wrote on there about 100 heads. And the reason for that is because sometimes cabbage will be very big or very small, and depending on what variety you use, a head might bring you way more than some other small types. So the 100 heads are just a kind of an idea, but if you grow a variety that makes small heads, you may need double that, 200 heads, for example, to still get the same amount. So we just put that kind of there as a number. And if you make sauerkraut and you make a decent bit, almost half of that will go into your sauerkraut right there.
1: So when I used to make sauerkraut, we would do it in a 20-gallon crock. It's called a crock. It's a big, heavy stone pot. And we would fit 40 heads, and these were good-sized heads. Good-sized heads of cabbage, 40, shredded up into the crock with salt, and then that's all you do. And it'll store just in the kitchen or anywhere that you have that all the way through the year as long as it's there. If you want, you can take it out, you can put it in jars, you can do whatever, but you can leave it right in the crock and it'll store for a long time, and it's very, very healthy. It has a lot of good bacteria, helps with your digestion, and it's very simple to do.
0: Right. And then the other part that we were thinking, you could use fresh to make soups and other things. Sometimes people like to make cabbage rolls, or you can just make a cabbage salad. Like when you get more into the winter and all your lettuce is gone, you can grind it up really fine and make cabbage salad, and that can be a good thing to still get something fresh in. So that was kind of the idea on that. For the onions, I don't know about you, but it's probably not an overestimation to use 1 to 2 onions per day. That's an easy thing. For two people, you'll use 1 to 2 onions a day, easy. And then if you add that up for a whole year, that'll give you quite a few. Now then, if you do canning and you want to can tomato sauce and use some onion in there, you'll actually use quite a bit in there. You do other canning, say you do some pickles and you want to put a little bit of onion in there, or you...
1: Maybe you want to pull some of your onions early while they're still young, because you want to be having onion before they're big. That's going to use quite a few.
0: Yeah. So basically, you'll need quite a bit more onions than just 1 or 2 a day. And then when you're cooking and you're canning and you're using all these things, that'll add up quick. Now then, if you get sick or someone in your family gets sick and you need some for the natural remedies that I mentioned earlier, like cutting it up on a plate or even making onion juice and putting it in the ears to help the infections, you can use up onion very quickly. Even for one bee sting, you'll use half an onion, but you might put the other half on later. So it can add up fast. An onion is not very hard to grow, and it's not very... you don't have a lot of problems with pests.

0: fluorescent disease. So I would grow at least 1,000 bulbs for two people, maybe even more if you can, because if you use some fresh and you add all the things that we talked about here, it's easy for you to use those up.
1: Now, I don't know if Timon was able to bring everybody sort of past the staff gardens there.
0: Yeah, we did a little bit.
1: I planted, there's about 1,300 onions in that
0: spot. Yeah, we didn't get all the way up there yet.
1: So if you went to look where our garden is, that area, so you can visually see what 1,300 planted onions looks like. And there's 1,300 onions
0: yeah, and
1: there,
0: it's
1: of different
0: actually
1: kinds.
0: Not a huge spot. Like, you can plant them fairly close to each other. And if you have a couple beds, 1,000 onions is nothing. So that's really handy to have.
1: And actually, up until this year, now, Timon has been doing his onions from seed. So he starts them early in the greenhouse, early enough that when they go outside, they're nice little plants, and then they size up by fall time. I had always used onion sets, if people know what that is. They're little bulbs that are pre-done, and I never even had experience doing that. So he said, no, it's way better to do it by seed, which that's the way we're going to have to do it later anyways.
0: Right.
1: And so I said, okay, well, let's do it all by seed. And they're just beautiful.
0: Yeah.
1: It's so nice to do your own.
0: I believe I mentioned that on the garden tour on our first day. The main reason why I started planting them from seed is because I did get little onion sets from the store, and they had a little bit of mold and rot on them, and that brought disease into my whole onion bed. And I had nice plants, and eventually they started rotting from underneath. So when the plant died, there was no more onion left to be had. So what I did is I planted a whole bed, maybe 10, 15 meters long, nice and wide. And then I ended up harvesting like maybe 10 bulbs. The rest was rotten. So I studied into it, and I'm like, what can I do to get rid of this? I don't want to be spraying anything. And in some cases there, it may have even been too late by the time I found that they were sick. If you spray them, they would still rot away. And onion does need quite a bit of water to grow in the summer. So that doesn't really help you when you have sickness, because the sickness grows faster with that extra water as well. So what I found out is if you grow them from seed, there's a very low chance of bringing in sickness. It's not zero, but it's very low. So then if you grow them from seed, yes, it takes a little bit longer, but then when you transplant them, there's only this healthy plant that you grew in your greenhouse going into the ground. You're not bringing all this mold and rot in. And ever since I grew them from seed, it was, in the worst case, maybe two or three onions in my whole patch that had some kind of sickness or a little bit of rot on them, and the rest was healthy. And I thought that was really helpful. So that's my main reason for growing them from seed. The other reason was, if you go to the store and you buy onion sets, they'll have two, three, maybe four varieties for you. And you don't really know what they are, and there's not a whole lot of description on it. If you buy onion seed, you can choose from, I'm sure it's not an overstatement, 30 varieties that will grow in your area. You can get different colors, different sizes, types, and you have a lot more variation to play with to find the right one for your location. So that's another thing that I found was really helpful by starting them from seed. What else do we have here? Tomatoes. Did we talk about these? No.
1: No.
0: Tomatoes is something, I don't know, some people might not like them, but in my family, everyone likes tomatoes. And if they're actually sweet and juicy, they go really fast. I can never grow enough of them. So here we were suggesting that once to twice per week, you'll definitely use tomatoes in one or another way. And we checked it out. One of these 1 liter jars or 1 quart jars, they are about 2.8 pounds of tomatoes that go in there when you can it. So that's actually quite a bit. And if you use that once, twice a week, maybe even a little more, you can add up quite a bit over a year. And so here, 300 pounds, it may be enough, but if you like tomatoes and you eat a bunch fresh when you're harvesting them already, that may not even be enough. Now, those are not the most essential for your food, so if you have to only eat them once in the winter per week, that's okay. But I would say 300 pounds is definitely a good start. If you grow that much, you'll have a good start.
1: And some of this seems like a lot of tomatoes to grow, 300 pounds. But when you have healthy plants, if you have a little greenhouse, you can actually

0: So you get quite a lot.
1: Yeah.
0: This morning, Timon went out to pick tomatoes for the
1: kitchen,
0: lunch yeah. today, and it was a little tub,
1: yeah.
0: about this size, and there was how many tomatoes?
1: I think it was 7 or 8 kilos.
0: 8 kilograms of tomatoes.
1: So 14,
0: times 2.2, yeah, 17, 18 pounds
1: yeah.
0: of tomatoes just in a little container
1: box,
0: like
1: yeah.
0: that. So it can add up quite quickly. Then we have dry beans. So dry beans, I calculate 1 pound per day. And that would be for, you could spread that over soy milk, tofu, maybe it's just beans. Maybe you just slow cook beans overnight or whatever. Maybe it's hummus in the form of from chickpeas. Mm. Many different options for beans. That's very important for protein, like we mentioned. So a pound a day times 365 days a year.
1: Right.
0: So that's why we have dry beans at 400 pounds. Now that'll give you a little bit of a buffer zone for having plenty to seed back in the ground, because
1: yeah.
0: you're getting many, many times
1: yeah. One
0: what
1: bean
0: you're
1: will bring
0: in.
1: You a lot of beans if the plant matures well. So you won't need hundreds of pounds to seed. Like a couple pounds will bring you several hundred pounds if you have a good crop. So that's a good thing. Just for reference, we have some black beans right here, and this bucket was about just over 30 pounds.
0: Yeah, 33 pounds in the white
1: Around
0: in the white 5 gallon pail.
1: Just over 15 kilos for those who like that. I like it. So you'll need
0: 12 of these buckets would get you enough for an entire year.
1: Right. And dry beans doesn't mean they all have to be black beans or kidney beans. That could include your soybeans, some of different types of beans, because you want variety. And it's nice to have different colors in there too when you use them. And then also for making tofu and soy milk, soybeans are obviously the best. So.
0: And I like to grow a lot of soybeans because I go through a lot of tofu and
1: yeah.
0: soy milk.
1: Okay, what else do we have here?
0: Then we have our winter squash.
1: Right.
0: So we're not going to have that for the whole year because it is only going to store for maybe 16 weeks from when you pick it.
1: Right.
0: So that's maybe from, let's say, your last harvesting in October into January. And if you had squash, now when I lived in Saskatchewan, we grew a lot of squash because it grew very well. And our plants were very big, much bigger than we get our plants here.
1: Right.
0: I would plant one plant, and sometimes it would be 8-10 feet across, and you'd get up to a dozen squash on one plant. So you're getting a huge production. Here it's not quite as much. We're still playing with everything because we're trying to figure out the right timing and the right balance of everything. So we would eat squash. It was almost every day. We'd have potatoes every day, at least once a day, and we would have squash almost once a day at least, because that was the things that grew really easily for us. So here, most people don't eat that much squash or pumpkin, but maybe going back to what you like to eat and what grows in your area, you might have to change what you like to eat to what is good to grow in your area. So we said if you ate squash twice a week, then that's how we were calculating. That can be in any form. That could be in soups. That could be just baked. We would just cut the top off the squash, scoop out the seeds, put the lid back on, put it in the oven, and in an hour, then you have a nice squash just ready to eat like that.
1: Right.
0: So then we had saying about 50 mature, decent-sized squash
1: fruits, yeah.
0: would be a good amount to start. Then wheat.
1: Yes.
0: Which most people don't think of growing in their garden. But this is actually probably a very important one to actually learn how to grow, especially if you want things like bread.
1: Right.
0: Bread or even pasta, things like this, all use wheat. So we have 400 pounds of wheat, and that is taking in calculation of how much bread you're eating. So we said about 5 loaves per week is what we thought would make sense. And each of those loaves taking just about 1.5 pounds of wheat

0: flour per loaf, equaling about 390 pounds of wheat. Now, if you were able to go or able to go still and go see our garden, you'll see the block of wheat that we have there.
1: It's in the far corner.
0: It's in the far corner there. And right now we're getting about 100-fold from what we put in. So we plant one seed, we get 100 seeds. So if you plant 1 pound of wheat, you should get 100 pounds of grain from the 1 pound that you put in the ground. Now, that's on good conditions, good spacing, good everything else. But you're getting quite a high amount. So it doesn't take a lot of input to get quite a good return from that.
1: Right. Then we have sprout seeds. And that's something really awesome to have in the winter. Sprouting seeds is very easy. You don't need a big greenhouse for it. You just need a jar, some clean water that doesn't have any bad additives or chlorines in it, and your sprouts are going to go. And you can do that through the whole year, but especially in the winter, to get fresh things on your table. And believe it or not, you don't need a whole lot to actually get a jar full of sprouted seeds. Like a little spoonful of seeds, once you soak that and once it starts growing, it'll fill your jar right up. So we have some sprouting seeds here in the bag, and that's actually quite a lot. Like, this will get you through a long time. So
0: we said 5+ pounds of sprout seeds. This is 5 pounds of sprout seeds. So that's what it looks like. And you can see it's not a lot. It doesn't add up to a lot. But this would make you a lot of food.
1: Yeah.
0: A lot of green, fresh food that has good enzymes, good nutrients for all winter. And you can use so many different kind of things for sprouts that actually are already growing in your garden.
1: Right.
0: It can be radish. So if you grow an extra spot of radish, and then you just let them go to seed.
1: Right.
0: And the seed is extremely easy to harvest. It's super fast. You can see that in the book, Seed to Seed. It's one of the easiest seeds to grow, probably.
1: Yeah, probably.
0: It actually makes almost like a little tree, a little bush about this size. There's a whole bunch of little pods that are hanging there. Just pick all the pods, crush them up, and then just blow on it, and the chaff will go, and you have all your seeds. Super easy. Broccoli. If you're already growing some broccoli, and you let
1: that... will go to seed, too, once the heat comes and you don't water it enough. It'll just go right to seed. So use broccoli seed. You can let some kale grow into the next year, and it'll go to seed this tall, flower all nice and yellow, and it'll throw so much seed. If you don't pick it, the birds will come, lots will fall on the ground, and there'll be kale everywhere. So it's another thing you can grow. And then something that I found really awesome in our area, not specifically only here, but in the central and southern BC, there is a lot of alfalfa growing. And it will grow on the side of the road. It'll grow in all the big fields that are irrigated and even some that are non-irrigated. And the alfalfa goes to flower like crazy. And once it matures, if you go and pick for 5 minutes, you can have a handful of nice alfalfa seed. And that can be really good to use for sprouting as well. So
0: this is actually alfalfa seed, by the way.
1: Yeah, some of those things you may not even have to grow specifically in your garden. You may be able to go and pick them out on your field, in your orchard, on the hay field. Just pick them up when they're dry and store them cool and dry, and you're set for the winter.
0: You can even, some of your peas. People sprout peas, and then they eat the young plants.
1: Or
0: sunflowers. Sunflowers are great.

0: going to want to save seeds of broccoli, pick a head that is lasting longer than any of the others before it goes to seed.
1: Right.
0: And then you're telling it, we want you to last a long time. Don't go to seed. And that might worry you because it's not going to seed. But then you can even take that plant. You could cover it with hay over winter, or you could dig it out, put it in your root cellar, let it sit there, and then plant again the spring, mm-hmm. and then it should go to seed, and that's a good broccoli plant for keeping the seed. That's the same for all the brassicas. Cabbage, kale, broccoli, all these things. You want to be producing ones that are not wanting to go to seed right away. It's called bolting.
1: Right. Good. Then we have one more up there for you, which is lettuce. And like I said, it's easy to grow. It's not a heavy feeder, and you can grow it several times throughout the season to always have some available. And depending on how much lettuce you eat, I like to eat a lot of it. If you plan to plant about 20 plants every 10 days, then that will give you enough going through the whole summer. And the reason for that is because some lettuce might take a little bit longer to mature, so you start cutting on the first day, you might cut two or three heads because they're still smaller to make up for the amount that you want. And then as you get toward the end, they're so big that you might not even use the whole head for one meal. So if you can stretch it out and always reseed some new ones, not a whole lot, then that will give you continuous harvest until the frost comes. The last thing that we put up here is fruit. And fruit is very important. It has a lot of good nutrients in it. And it's something that tastes good, that gives a little bit of a change from all the not-so-sweet stuff. And a lot of it can grow on bushes or trees that need a lot less maintenance or care than some of your plants that you plant by seed into the ground, and you have to weed them, and you have to tie them up, and you have to water them. Trees and bushes are a lot more long-lasting. So you plant them once, and then, yeah, you have to prune them a bit, and you take care of them, but they're kind of working on their own for most part of the year. And you don't need new seed for that every year. When the apple tree grows, it'll grow for 80 years. So having fruit can be a real blessing. There's quite a few we just mentioned here. Those are not the only ones you can or should grow. And also, again, it depends. If you're too far north or in a cold climate, even further south, you may not be able to grow peaches just because the climate is not right for it. But then there's areas, even in BC, where peaches grow so well that for sure I would grow peaches there, right? So there's also a couple berry bushes. Some are like raspberries, blackberries, blueberries. We have currants on here as well, strawberries, very nice. Some of those things will grow, and thankfully God created them so they don't all come on the same week. Some of them will come on earlier, mid of summer, some will take until the first frost to fully mature, and so you have time to can them, to dry them, to process them, and it can be a real blessing. Now we put 500 pounds to kind of give you an overview for all of these. But because they're specific to their needs, where they can grow, where they will grow better than other places, it's maybe not the best idea to say you need 20 pounds of this and 15 pounds of that and 100 pounds of this. So we kind of made a total for the fruit. And depending on what is available to you, if you can kind of add those up to that amount, that'll be a pretty good start.
0: And then depending on your area, so here, for example, peaches are not going to grow. Apricots are not going to grow.
1: Right.
0: Bananas are not going to grow.
1: Except inside the house.
0: Except inside the house, which I'm trying. But things like apples, you can plant a tree, and if you plant it the way that we were talking about the other day, it can start and it can produce a lot faster and a lot more. If you don't have a lot of some of these fruits or berries, and you're trying to get something quick, strawberries are a great thing because you can start them from seed, or you can start them, get the plants, and they send a lot of runners out. And then you take those little baby plants and you put them in a row, and now you have a lot of strawberries. Another thing that's really interesting is garden huckleberry. Mm-hmm. And that's a very fascinating plant we grew this year. And it makes a little blackberry, and it makes a lot. At the start of the year, I was worried that we were maybe going to get 5 berries. But now the plant has gotten to be quite a good size. And a lot of people say you can

0: get a gallon of berries off one of these plants. And you just, we started from seed this spring in the greenhouse, then we put it outside, and a lot of people use them for making jams, jellies, pies, fruit preserves, all these kind of things. So just play with different things in your area, and this may seem like a lot of food. We have big numbers here. It'll come across like it's a lot, but if you look up, the average person in North America eats around 2,000 pounds of food a year.
1: Right.
0: This added up total, this is for a couple, is 3,000 pounds. So it's actually less than the average person eats
1: in one year.
0: So it's not as much as it looks like, but that's how much a person actually goes through in a year. So maybe we'll stop here and we can take a few questions before we end.
1: Yeah, let's do that.
2: First one. This one is about your last talk you had.
1: Okay.
2: Store-bought veggies and fruits might be more nutritious. Is that true? I saw you had a graph for spinach, and it was second to tomatoes in iron. It made me think that you used organic.
0: Okay, maybe that was a little bit misunderstood. So the graph was showing the first year they tested, and this was commercially grown produce, was very high. And then the next 20 years, it was extremely low compared to the previous 20 years. So we're actually showing quite the opposite.
1: Yeah.
0: That this food from the grocery store is very low compared to what your personal garden is, because you're actually putting care into what you're growing, not them, which is just pumping some chemicals to make some nice plants.
2: Mm-hmm. Even I think the organic sector doesn't use real compost and stuff like that mainstream.
1: Pretty rare.
2: Yeah.
1: There's some, if you go to small farmers that have time and the heart to do it right and to put their heart into it, they will have good produce, but on big scale, it's quite difficult to do thousands of acres like you would do your own garden, right?
0: So, yeah.
2: Do you need to rest the land that you plant in every 7 years,
0: so,
2: or at all?
0: That's a good question. That was actually one of the ordinances in the Old Testament. So in the Old Testament, they had 7 Sabbaths that they were supposed to keep. And one of those Sabbaths was the 7-year land Sabbath. Now, it is not a bad practice to rest your ground, but it's not good to just leave it bare and dry with nothing on it. So that is not the point. What they did in the Old Testament is everything that was self-seeded from the previous year, they would let grow. So it actually wasn't bare. There was things growing.
1: Mm-hmm.
0: And then that was so that the people who didn't have as much money could go onto that land and actually harvest everything and eat it. So it wasn't that they didn't do anything and not a plant was allowed to grow. It was for a different purpose.
1: Right.
0: So it's not a bad practice to be trying to help our ground if we wanted to rotate things through.
2: Would you recommend rotating your growing for the year? Instead of growing everything you need for 1 year, would you recommend growing some of it for 2 years and then rotating so that you don't grow everything each year? Like your supply that you need for the whole year?
0: That's a good question.
1: Yeah.
0: I think with regard to your dry beans, that could be more possible.
1: Worth it, yeah.
0: You could grow quite a few in a year, but most of this stuff is perishable. So it's not going to last for 2 years. Your potatoes, most of the things we have here, unless it's canned, is not going to be able to be stored for that long of
1: and
0: a time.
1: And even canned stuff doesn't get better in the jar. So if you can do it fresh every year, it's going to be a lot better in the winter. So unless it's dry goods like beans or some of the grains, if you can store them really well without going bad, it could be worth it to grow them every other year and store them. But
0: now it's good to grow a little bit extra because if your crop the next year is not quite as good, then you have some extra.
1: Yeah.
0: But I think there's a reason that Ellen White said that we should be raising our gardens, because if we could just store a bunch of buckets of dry beans,
1: might as well.
0: Then that's not the purpose, though.
1: Yeah.
0: So there's many more things that are going along with that. for character development and for

0: actual nutritional needs for growing every year.
1: Right.
2: Is the wheat sprayed, if you grow wheat, is that bad for you? Like, is the glyphosates or whatever that are in the traditional wheat going to be in the wheat you grow? How does that work?
0: If you're growing wheat, usually I would buy organic wheat to plant, or someone that I know isn't spraying it, because I don't want that chemical to hurt my soil. But it's not going to be going in your new plant that's growing necessarily.
2: What would you recommend if you're gluten-free and you want something like that to grow? Have you ever had any experience growing any different types of grain?
1: I mean, there's quite a few things that are gluten-free that people eat when they're gluten-free. So some of those can be grown. I have met a few people, and I'm just telling that from my experience, that have had intolerances for different foods. And then when they tried foods that came from our garden or from our field, they weren't intolerant to it. So they were actually not allergic to it. So there is times where people are actually allergic to the chemicals or sprays or other amendments that have been added to the crop from the store. And that's what actually makes them sick. Now, I'm not saying that gluten-free doesn't exist. That exists, and people have that in cases where whatever they eat, gluten will not be helpful to them. So sometimes it might be worth a try. If you grow it yourself, you may be able to eat it. And if not, then grow the things that you would normally use and try to grow those.
0: So like oats. Oats is a good example, or things like millet, maybe corn, and you could do cornmeal, things like that.
1: So there's definitely options.
0: And maybe I'll just mention, with the grain and with the sensitivity to like the glyphosates and things like that, I used to live in Saskatchewan again, and it is pretty scary, actually, the way that they're growing the food. So when the seed's put in the ground, it's sprayed, and then it's sprayed to grow, and then it's sprayed to ripen, and then it's sprayed to kill it, and sprayed to dry it. So you're having so many applications of these harmful chemicals. And when they high-clearance spray these crops, you can't go in the field for 2 weeks. 2 weeks, if anything passes through that field, it'll drop dead before it gets to the other side. So a deer, as it's walking by, it'll drop dead in the field. Coyote, anything, if it's walking through, it'll drop dead. My brother, he's still working out there. He was working on a tractor, changing one of the big tires, and they high current sprayed with an airplane over the top, and they didn't go right over the top, but some of that drift came over. And got right to him and the other guy that was working. They almost didn't make it out of there. They had to crawl to the trucks. They couldn't breathe and they couldn't move. Started to shut down their entire bodies. So this is pretty dangerous stuff, which shows why people would be intolerant to eating it.
1: Right.
2: So nuts are usually a big part of a vegan diet. What do you do if you don't have a nice, good old nut tree on your property? Is it a big problem? Can you grow something else for nuts?
1: I think if you can, plant the tree today. Get those nuts growing, because the tree will supply you with nuts for free as long as it grows there, and that can be a long time. In the meantime, there's probably different options. Nuts store fairly well, so you could get some and have a little bit of store up of that until your tree starts producing. And also, something that we shouldn't forget, most times we have neighbors. Maybe someone has a nut tree and they don't even use them because they don't like to eat them. Maybe you can get started, trade something with them, talk with them. But I would plant trees if I can and just get that going.
0: A couple options are some of the seeds in place of nuts. So sunflowers, you can grow sunflowers and use that. You can do peanuts, which you can do every year. You just plant them in the ground. They grow like potatoes, pull up the plant, and then you have peanuts there. So there's definitely options.
2: Which refractometer did you buy? You mentioned you bought a refractometer on Amazon. Which kind was it? And just to say I answered the other question, the device that measures
0: bricks
2: is a refractometer.
0: So there's no specific brand you need to worry about. If you go on Amazon or any other place, even garden stores sometimes have them.
1: Right.
0: As long as it says that it's for vegetable

0: testing. Because there's acid ones, there's different kinds of the refractometers, it has to be for bricks. Has to be for the sugar. And the best one for most people is going to be from 0 to 32 bricks level. Then your chart inside is going to be easier to read. Because 0 to 90, the fractions become very small, and it's a little bit hard to read. So 0 to 30 is a good range. And just make sure it says that it's bricks and it's for vegetables, and that's all you need to know.
1: And Timon mentioned to store bigger potatoes, and then you said if you store smaller ones, it's still okay. But I think the reason why you said not to store the little ones is because they can dry out. Is that right?
2: Yeah, it's just if you use big potatoes for your seed, you're using one potato, which is a lot of food that you could eat. So if you use some more on the smaller side, that same amount of weight will make you 4 or 5 plants. Now, if you have really, really small potatoes, they will still grow, but oftentimes they're so little, and if they dry out or if they get a little bit damaged, half the potato is already gone. So I've found that if they're a medium size, maybe just smaller than an egg or around that size, those will start out the best even when the conditions are not ideal in spring. But what Mackenzie said is true. You can grow them from the smallest potato. You can grow them even from some of the shoots that break off potentially when the conditions are right. But if you take smaller ones, then it's going to be more plants out of the same amount of potato in mass, right?
0: And so the small ones will rot faster when storing.
2: Right.
0: So a lot of times it's good
2: like
0: practice
2: ones,
0: to separate the tiny little ones from the big ones instead of having them all mixed up, because if one of those little guys goes bad, it'll start making the big ones go bad.
1: Awesome. Well, thank you very much. It's been extremely informative, and everyone has enjoyed it, so thank you. And
2: thank you.
1: And maybe you can have a word of prayer to end.
2: Sure. Father in heaven, I want to thank you for this day once again. Thank you that you brought us here and that we could talk about growing food. Thank you, Lord, that you have given us so many different things that we can grow and eat. And thank you, Lord, that you also help us to learn how to grow that, and that you promise that you'll bless our efforts, and that even though it's going to be hard work and we're going to be sweating when we do it, you'll still bless us with enough and way more than we need. Please continue to guide us as we prepare for the Sabbath here today, and thank you that you will be with each one of us and everyone who is watching online as well and who will be watching this in the future. And help us, Lord, to most importantly trust in you in everything we do. And thank you for everything you have done for us today. In Jesus' name I pray. Amen.

the mystic realm of death. This is a subject that is fascinating. You know, I'm a scientist, and when you discuss this issue of death, then one wonders, what is death? And the only definition that you can find for death is a negative definition. Death is the opposite of life. And what is life? Life is something that is not dead. That's it. You cannot really say what the difference is. If you have a cell and you look at the cell, the one is living, and one that has just died has exactly the same chemical basis, has exactly the same enzymes, has exactly everything identical except for one small thing, and that is that it's dead. And what that difference is something that no scientist has ever been able to explain. It's been possible to freeze life and to bring that life back, but it has not been possible ever to have death return to life. Once that is gone, it's gone. And the Lord God formed of the dust of the ground and formed man of the dust of the ground and breathed into his nostril the breath of life, and man received a living soul. Genesis chapter 2 verse 7. Is that what it says there? Nope, doesn't say that. It says, and man became a living soul. So in other words, if we look at this text, we have two components. There was dust of the ground, that's the matter, the material substance, which by itself has no life. And then he breathed into his nostrils the breath of life. He gave him life. He gave him that something which made the non-living living. And he calls it then a living soul. So in other words, the combination

of dust of the earth plus the breath of life is equal to a living soul. That's the formula for life. Now, this breath of life, is this a living entity by itself? Is this something that exists in another world, floats around, and is a living, thinking, intelligent entity? Or is it merely the ruach, the fire, the metabolism, that something which makes something alive? That's a very important question. Now, the Bible says you don't receive a living soul. When this combination takes place, you become a living soul. So breath, neshama, breath, spirit. Breath of man, spirit of man. So the word breath is often interchangeably used with the word spirit, ruach, spirit. So this breath is something which makes it alive. Now, breath, if you think about it in scientific terms, is oxygen exchange. And oxygen exchange in the sciences we call metabolism. So a living cell differs from a non-living in that it has metabolism. There is something happening chemically in there that nobody can duplicate once that metabolism spark is gone. No scientist can create life. He can put all the substances together, but he cannot produce life. So that breath, that metabolism spark is something that comes from God. Every breathing thing, that's exactly what it means. And the word spirit there, Strong's 07307, ruach, spirit, wind, breath, mind, blast, air, anger, cool, courage, that which makes you alive, this metabolism, this ruach, this spirit, this breath, this wind. So, is it a living entity, this wind, or does the individual, when he is combined with the dust and this ruach, does he become the living entity? Well, the formula said he becomes a living soul, nefesh, soul, life, person, mind, creature, the body, himself, yourself, you become you. That's what it means. There are the definitions straight out of the Hebrew concordance. So when you are alive, then you are a living nefesh. You are nefesh. You are a living soul. You are the entity. You are not two entities. You are one entity. And the Lord commanded the man, saying, of every tree of the garden thou mayest freely eat, but of the tree of the knowledge of good and evil thou shalt not eat of it, for in the day that thou eatest thereof, thou shalt surely die. Genesis 2:16-17. Now what does that mean?

dust. That's it. That's it. And that's very important that we understand this issue. That's what the Bible actually says. But the devil says something else. The devil's lie. You shall not surely die. Genesis 3 verse 4. So, God says you will surely what? Die. And die means not live. Right or wrong? Right? But the devil says, no, you will not surely die, which actually means that you will live. Now, in the world today, what is believed? That you die? Or is it believed that you live forever? If you've been bad, you go to the hot place. If you've been good, you go to the good place. Isn't that what the world believes? So in other words, it's not so bad, you see, because it's just discarding this body. But I continue to live, so what's the big deal? What's the big deal? I live eternally anyway. But God said you will die. And the devil said you will not die. So one of them is lying, and one of them is speaking the truth. Romans 6 verse 23 says the wages of sin is death. Death. For God knows that when you eat of it, your eyes will be opened. And you will be like God. Even better. So the devil promises that when you die, or when you eat of the fruit, you will not die, you will have eternal life, and you will become bigger and better and greater and like God. So that's really something. And a lot of religions believe exactly that. If you take Hinduism, then you do not die. You just continue in the spirit world, and you return again, and you get better and better and better, and you wipe out the karma of your past, and eventually you reach a state of godhood, and you become a living God, and you can be worshipped on this earth. They worship them all the time. Isn't that so? So you get bigger and better and greater. My question always is, why is this the living, why are the living conditions becoming worse and worse and worse and worse if they're all getting rid of their karma over all these millions of years and getting better and better and better? They're not doing a very good job of it, are they? I don't think they're doing a very good job of it at all. So, your eyes will be opened and you will be like God, knowing good and evil. Genesis 3 verse 5. So the devil said something, and today the whole world believes the lie, rather believing what God says. You are of your father the devil, and the lusts of your father you will do. He was a murderer from the beginning and abode not in the truth, because there is no truth in him. When he speaketh a lie, he speaketh of his own, for he is a liar and the father of it. John 8:44. Well, the Bible doesn't mince words. As to which one spoke the truth there in Eden, God said, you will die. That means, if life, living entity, consisted of the dust of the earth, and the spirit, the ruach, the breath, the life spark, the metabolic process, God takes it back, then you cease to exist. You die, you're just dust. The devil says, you will continue to live. You will never die. In fact, you will be like God. I am the God of Abraham and the God of Isaac and the God of Jacob. God is not the God of the dead, but of the living. Matthew 22:32. Let's read another one. Mark 12, verse 27. He is not the God of the dead, but the God of the living. Ye therefore do greatly err. For he is not the God of the dead, Luke 20, verse 38, but of the living, for all live unto him. Now this is fascinating. So God says that he is the God of the living. Now, he mentions even some names over here. Abraham and Isaac and Jacob. Are they living or are they dead now? They're dead. They've died. But God regards them as living. Does that mean that they live as

spirit entities now, or does it mean that in Christ they are alive? In Christ there is eternal life for them. But the question arises, when is that life going to be given them? And the answer that the Bible consistently gives is in the resurrection. The Bible teaches death, but if you are in Christ, resurrection to eternal life. The other systems teach when you die, you have it instantly and you continue as a spirit. And you live eternally as a spirit. But then there's some teach that when you are resurrected, the spirit has to come back into the body. So it has to come down, and he has to rise again as a body. So how will they live in future as a body again? In the meantime, they live as a spirit, but they never die. It's not consistent with the biblical teaching. But the bottom line is that God does not count those that have died in Christ as dead. He counts them as living, because in Him they have life. Now, Osiris, the god of the dead. Osiris was worshipped not as the god of the living, but the god of the dead. In fact, the greatest thing that could happen to you was to die. Because when you were dead, you were with Osiris. And Osiris was the one who gave you eternal bliss. So Osiris was the god of the dead, as opposed to Jesus Christ, who is the god of the living. Tutmosis III is attributed with the guidebook of the netherworld, the Umdayat. And he is the one who wrote the system on which the Gnostic faith is based. The whole Osiris cult that we looked at last night to some extent is based on the god of the dead. So you had two gods in ancient times. Yahweh, the god of the living, Christ Jesus, Yahweh the Savior, that's what it means, is the one who is the god of the living. And you can only have life in Christ, because in Christ and no one else there is life. But Osiris was the god of the dead. So the god of the dead was actually a god that concentrated on death rather than on life. And veneration of the dead was a system that is attributed to Osiris. So, in this religious system, you had the various deities, and Osiris was the one who weighed you in the balances to see if you were found wanting. So, he is also the one who is the judge. Now, in the biblical system, who is the one who is the judge? All judgment has given unto whom? Was given unto Jesus. Jesus is the judge. He's the God of the living. So, Jesus says, if you are in me, you have nothing to fear. I am the judge. I'm the advocate. I'm everything rolled into one. Osiris is the one who weighs your works and sees whether your works, your good works, outweigh your bad works. And if your good works outweigh your bad works, well, then you went to the good place. And if your bad works outweighed your good works, then you went to the bad place. So the teaching of a bad place on the other side and a good place on the other side is based on the Osiris cult. And we have to compare the two very, very carefully. So it was taught that Anubis, for example, this dog-like god, is another form of Osiris, the god of the dead. And when you died, he is the one who took you through the processes that occurred on the other side. So the Pharaoh, when he died, his whole clan was put to death, his whole staff had to die with him, and they probably died quite happily because they were going through to the other side to serve in a much more exalted capacity than they served before. So they did have no fear. We have religions today where people are prepared to do all kinds

of things to get into that state of bliss. Even blow themselves up just to get to that state of bliss. They have no knowledge of the teachings of the scriptures in this regard, or they would never do such a silly thing. So after death, it was taught that life continues much as it does today without the burdens. And you carried on in a blissful cloud nine situation. Now the veneration and the consultation of the dead is prohibited in the scriptures. Deuteronomy 18 verse 10 to 12 says, "There shall not be found amongst you anyone that maketh his son or his daughter pass through the fire." Now, do religions today still do fire walks, yes or no? Yes, absolutely. Just go to the East. And what about our religions in our world? What about Western society? Do you know that in the education process, in big industry today, fire walks are very common, as you have New Age mind trainers that train you for positions of authority within the business world, and they take you through the fire walks constantly, and you overcome these fears. This is something that God forbids. Or that uses divination, or the observer of times, or an enchanter, or a witch. It's great to be Harry Potter or his friends these days, right? To be a witch or a wizard. Or a charmer, or a consulter with familiar spirits, or a wizard, or a necromancer. Someone who consults the dead. For all that do these things are an abomination unto the Lord. And because of these abominations, the Lord thy God does drive them out from before thee. Deuteronomy 18, 10 to 12. Wow. Now, if you were so highly exalted and so spiritual and so close to God and so wonderful, if you were dead, then why does God say you're not allowed to talk to any of these? Or communicate with the spirit world on the other side? Why were you not allowed to be a wizard? Why were you not allowed to do these things? Why not? Because when you were dead, you were dead. Then who is acting the part of the living when you are really dead? Who is it then? It must be Satan, the deceiver, and demonic forces. So when you call upon the names of these deceased, you are calling up this, not the spirits of the dead, you are calling up the spirits of demons. And they have no problem in impersonating those that went before. Anyone who came into contact with a dead person or a grave was considered unclean and could not take part in the temple worship. Now that does not mean that if someone died in the family, you could not bury him, because they buried their dead. They buried Abraham, they buried Isaac, they buried Jacob. They carried the bones of Joseph back with them to the promised land. So it has nothing to do with burying your dead or something like that, or paying last respects to someone who has passed away, or to show grief with those who are crying. It has to do with veneration. It has to do with worship. So God separated the worship systems that involved the dead as far as the East is from the West from his worship system. There was to be no question as to any veneration of the dead whatsoever. Whatsoever. It had to be totally separated. So God said, no one will come into my temple and worship over dead bodies. That doesn't mean you can't bury someone who has died. I'm not talking about that. It's talking about worship. And whosoever touches one that is slain with a sword in the open field, or a dead body, or a bone of a man, or a grave, shall be unclean 7 days. Numbers 19:16. So you weren't to come into contact with graves. Why was this so? Why did God make this very strong distinction? Because paganism believes in the veneration of the dead. In Africa, where I come from, all the great religions are based

based purely on the veneration of the dead. The ancestors are the ones through whom everyone is worshipped, including Christ. Catholicism fits like a glove into that situation because Catholicism teaches the veneration of the dead. There's Saint so-and-so and Saint so-and-so and Saint the other and Saint whoever. And you go through the saint to God. And now in the African system, you go through the ancestor to God. In the Red Indian culture, you do exactly the same thing. It's based on paganism. That's all they know. So God made a very clear distinction and said, listen, there is no veneration of the dead. In fact, I don't want you to have anything to do with this. You cannot come into contact with these entities of the dead and presume them to be active on your behalf because they're dead. Dead is dead. And the Lord said unto Moses, speak unto the priests, the sons of Aaron, and say to them, there shall none be defiled for the dead amongst the people. Leviticus 21:1. Very, very clear distinctions. Very clear. But the world today does not believe in the death of the dead. They believe the lie that the devil spoke, and they believed in continued life after death, some in bliss, and those are the ones that you contact. The Bible says none of them. Contact with any one of them is akin to witchcraft. Now let's have a look at the cathedrals of the world today. The cathedrals of the world today are all built on ancient pagan worship sites. No cathedral may be without dead bodies and graves, or else it is not a cathedral. A cathedral is in fact a mortuary. It is a graveyard. And God said, you're not to come into contact with the graves of the dead when you come to worship Him. Stay away from the temple for 7 days. You can grieve, that's fair enough, but don't come to my temple. I'm making a difference between paganism and the God of the living. I am not the God of the dead. I'm the God of the living. Stay away from this issue. I am the God. Worship me. Don't worship through any dead man's bones. Well, the cathedrals are not only ancient pagan worship sites. All the great cathedrals, Notre Dame, St. Paul's, all of them, all those cathedrals are built on ancient pagan sites. And they were all built in exactly the same fashion as was the Druidic system. You used to have a channel of stones, huge pillar stones, leading up to a central circle in which was a central stone, which is the circle with a dot on it, the ancient pagan sexual symbol of unification between the two deities, the male and the female, and propagation of life through the fertility rite. It's pretty weird. Now, the ancient cathedrals are built exactly the same way. These pillars that you have, the giant pillars in a cathedral, represent those stones. And in the ancient cathedrals in the past, you always used to have a circular garden behind with a stone in the center, as in the Druidic system. And many of the cathedrals today still have that. So when you look down the passage, you used to come into the circle down the passage. These great pillars on the side represent the channel of the sun, and they're built in that way as well. And you walk through, and you walk through the regeneration cycle into the sexual occult setting of the circular grove, where the hidden god, either Pan or the god of the woods, Diana, or one of them, was situated. And as you walk down this aisle, you are walking on the bodies of men. It is necromancing. It is the age-old Druidic system. In fact, you are not allowed to say a mass in any church setting in these religious systems without there being the bone of a dead saint under the altar. You have to have a bone, because only through the dead man's bones, or a portion of him, whatever the portion is, can you actually find access to God. Wow.
That is something that God strictly forbade and something which is generally practiced today.

So in the Druidic system, this is what you had. There you had the circular stone hedge. In the past, there used to be the channel, the walkway of stones on either side. And then they covered it up on the sides. They put a steeple on the front, and that was the cathedral. It's built and based on Druidic worship of the ancestors of the dead. These are modern day Druids. And you will see that they are dressed very much like nuns. Interesting. Well, here is one of the great cathedrals in Europe. And you will see here is one of the circular gardens, this today placed on the side. And in it, when you go walking through it, you will find the graves and you will find the ancient sites. In the cathedrals, you will have numerous bodies of whoever it is, kings and queens and dead people and saints and just anybody, as long as there are lots of bodies, but largely important people. So here in these cathedrals, you'll find all these graveyards, something which God strictly forbade. Here you have the tombs. This is Edward, the kings lying in state with the pine cones and all the regalia that deals with paganism. This particular one over here is the bone of a saint. I've been in many, many cathedrals, and I've always wondered, who is the particular saint that is under the altar? Because in the altar, where the Mass is said, you have particular bone structures. So here, for example, this one comes from the cathedral in London, where under the altar, in the basement, you will find these tombs and these relics. And if you ever have the opportunity, then go into the basements and have a look for yourselves. You will find them there. There is not a church, a Roman Catholic church or an Anglican church or one of the paganized churches where you will not find these bones. And they will make them prominent as you enter into the churches. Here in this Roman Catholic cathedral, there's a giant tomb right there. You walk into the graveyard, something that God said you should never do. Here is an interesting cathedral that I found in Germany. There's the symbol of the sun god, by the way. There is the altar. So either in the altar or under, directly under the altar, there will be a tomb. Now, normally, you don't see it from inside the church. You have to go looking outside the church for an entrance or a side entrance somewhere. But in this particular one, the entrance was right in the church. You just went down and then you can go under the altar. And of course, there has to be a tomb down there or else you cannot say the Mass because it's veneration of the dead. And I went down and stuck my camera through there just to show you the tomb. There it is. And the altar is up there in the top. That's worship of the dead. Some nice tombs. This is in the cathedrals in London and in Europe, wherever you go. And then as you walk down the aisleways of these cathedrals, you will find that you are walking on dead men's bones all over the place. And this is John Ghent, and he died on the 13th of August, 1767, and you will find others. Now, in this system, the god of the dead was either Seb in the Egyptian system, and later he became Saturn, the Saturn god. And the symbol of Saturn was the skull with the two bones, which is also the symbol, of course, that pirates use. And that is the symbol of the god of the dead. But that's not the symbol of Jesus Christ. This is a Roman Catholic cathedral in Europe. At the top there, you have the phoenix, which is a symbol of Lucifer. That's not a symbol of Jesus Christ. And there, you have Anubis. They don't even hide it. Anubis, the god of the dead, the god of the Egyptian dead. So choose, are we serving the god of the dead or are we serving the god of the living? Either one or the other. Now, what about Catholicism in general, the Pope amongst us, the Beatification of Father Joseph Gerard, just as a modern day example, when a human being is beatified, declared to be a saint, and you'll be surprised at who is declared to be a saint. Anybody who does something for Rome is declared to be a saint. They're discussing the beatification of Konrad Adenauer now,

So, wow, soon you'll be able to pray to him too. Well, in any case, here again is the symbol of the sun in front of him. And in Catholicism, the veneration of the dead is very, very prominent. That's why the ancient pagan religions associate readily with Catholicism. In this particular monastery, here are the bones and the skeletons of all the monks that have ever lived throughout the ages of Catholicism in this particular monastery. Here, when you died, you didn't get buried. You were set aside for a while until you were cleaned up. And then you became part of the decoration. And when you go into this place, it is claimed that you can benefit from their righteous works. Because in their lives, these monks did more righteous works than they needed to go to heaven. So there's an excess of righteousness. There's sort of a basin out of which you can take a little bit to top up your lack of righteousness. And I'm not making a joke. This is Catholic doctrine. I know I'm a Catholic. I was a Catholic myself. Here you go. Take some of this righteousness. Walk through there and pray to the dead. Here are all the bones and the skulls standing over there at Ger Capucci in Rome. Well, this is bringing the ancestors to Mass. Priests say they are tired of being black sheep of clerical family and want African rituals included in their services. Well, that's what's happening all over the world, and in Africa in particular. And the ancient ancestral form of worship is alive and back today as it was in the beginning. So you can pray to these saints, you can ask for them to mediate, and you can borrow from their excess righteousness to top up yours. And Jesus Christ, who is the only mediator between man and God, is marginalized. You never talk to him. You know, you have to have a special audience through all these dead men's bones to get there. Now, when you go to Islam, it's exactly the same religion. Islam is also the veneration of the dead. And it is exactly the same as Catholicism in this sense. That's why behind the scenes, there is no problem between the religions. This is the famous Umayyad Mosque in Syria, the oldest mosque. By the way, this is the mosque that the Pope chose to make his apology for all the deeds that happened in the past in the name of religion. And I stood in this mosque and I was stunned to see what was going on here. Here you can see the Muslims praying at this particular shrine. This is a fascinating shrine. Because in this particular shrine here in the Umayyad Mosque, there lies the body of an interesting personage. And in fact, it's not the whole body, it's just the head of that particular entity that is here somewhere buried under one of these pillars. And that's what makes the mosque a place of worship. Any guesses as to whose head is in that mosque? John the Baptist. Now you might be stunned to hear that John the Baptist, who is revered by Christians, should be here in this mosque revered by Muslims and finding special grace from the head of John the Baptist. Well, the Pope was here and also paid special homage, of course, to this particular skull in there. I don't know whether it really is the head of John the Baptist. Fortunately, the Roman Catholic Church is not totally devoid of this luxury, because they have the arm of John the Baptist in one of their cathedrals in Istanbul, you see. So between the two of them, maybe

the dust return to the earth as it was, and the spirit shall return unto God who gave it. It returns to God. It's not the entity, it's the ruach, the breath, the life-giving principle, which returns to God, and then you cease to live. Ecclesiastes 12, verse 7. All the while, let's read what happens here. Job 27, verse 3. All the while, my breath is in me, and the Spirit of God is in my nostrils. That is Hebrew parallelism. That equates the breath with the Spirit as one. In other words, he's saying, this is the situation, this is the situation. Repeating it in other words. So Hebrew parallelism, as we have seen also in the Concordance, equates this life-giving principle, the Spirit, with the breath, the life-giving principle of God. All the while, my breath, this life-giving principle, the fact that I breathe, means that I am alive, and the Spirit of God is in my nostrils. This breath is in my nostrils, that is why I'm alive. If God should take this breath, this life-giving principle away from me, what happens to me? I'm dead. I die. Listen to this. Ezekiel 18 verse 4. The soul, nefesh, that sinneth, it shall die. So people say, I die, but my soul remains alive. No, no, no. The soul is the entity that is alive. That is the body plus the ruach, plus the spirit. And when I die in sin, I die. The soul, the nefesh, the living entity, dies. It ceases to exist. So the soul is not a separate entity that goes and sits on cloud nine and plays the harp. I always thought that was going to be terribly boring, to one day die and sit on a cloud and play the harp. And when I was for a while completely away from the church and went through my atheistic stance and then back to the church again, these issues always fascinated me. The King James Version uses the word soul 1,600 times, but never once uses the term immortal soul. It doesn't exist. There's no such thing. Only God is immortal. The Bible declares that death is asleep 53 times. Of course, you are asleep when you are in Christ, because Christ is the God of the living. So when you die, the Bible says, if you are in Christ, you are as though you are just asleep. God will wake you up at the latter day. Let's see what happens when you die. But a man dieth and wasteth away. Yea, man, give us up the ghost, the ruach, the spirit. And where is he? Job 14, verse 10. But man dies and is cut off. That is the New King James Version of the same text. And man expires. And where is he? You see this word ghost over there? Is the word expires. It's a very good translation. So look carefully at your translation. The word expire means to breathe your last. Isn't that right? He breathes his last. So the breath goes from him. The life principle goes from him. Hebrews, chava, die, give up the ghost, dead, perish, expire, be about to die. That's what it means. And how long will he remain in that state? Job 14 verse 12. Till the heavens be no more, they shall not awake nor be raised out of their sleep. That's the teaching of the Bible. So when you die, it is akin to a state of sleep for how long? Until the heavens are no more. And when will that take place, by the way? The Bible says that when Christ returns, the heavens will roll up like a scroll. So at the return of Christ, there is an awakening from the sleep. So you die, you know nothing, you sleep until the resurrection day. You will not awake, nor will you be raised from that sleep. Let's have a look at the practical example that Jesus left behind. John 11 verse 11.

0: 7. Our friend Lazarus sleepeth. Lazarus was a friend of Jesus Christ. Jesus Christ was a friend of Lazarus. Our friend Lazarus sleepeth, but I go that I may awake him out of his sleep. Now the disciples thought, well, this man is talking about a sick Lazarus who is asleep. Lord, if he sleep, he shall do well. Howbeit, Jesus spoke of his death, but Jesus called it a sleep. But they thought he had spoken of taking of rest in sleep. Then said Jesus unto them plainly, Lazarus is dead. See, Lazarus is dead, but for Christ, Lazarus was what?
1: Asleep.
0: Asleep. Because Christ is the God of the living, not the God of the dead. So, here he was asleep. Now, what about Abraham? To Christ, Abraham is what?
1: Sleeping.
0: That's what it's all about. So, Lazarus is dead, but to Christ, he was just asleep. God does not forget the dead. They are in Christ. He has the hard disk. He has the full record of your entity as you were. And when he says, restore, boom, there you are. Perfect. Like you were. Better. Lord, if thou hadst been here, my brother had not died. John 11:21. So now when Jesus comes to Lazarus, he's confronted by Mary, who says, if only you'd been here, he would not have died. Thy brother shall rise again. John 11:23. Jesus comforts her and says, what's your problem? Don't you have faith? Your brother will rise again. Let's listen to her answer. She answers, John 11:24, I know that he is now in heaven, and one day he will come again and return to his body at the resurrection. Is that what it says there? No. No. It says, I know that he shall rise again in the resurrection at the last day. So what is the biblical teaching about death? The biblical teaching about death is you die and it's a state of sleep, total unconsciousness, but Christ will raise you on the latter day. And to show that he had power over death, he raised Lazarus from the dead. But Lord, by this time there's a bad odor, for he has been there 4 days. John 11:39. But he said to him, Lazarus, come forth. And Lazarus came out and said, Lord, why did you call me up? I was having such fun in heaven. Not a word. Not a word. Lazarus continued with his life. He, as if he had woken out of a sleep. There's no question that he was not in heaven or anywhere else during that time period. And when thy days be fulfilled, thou shalt sleep with thy fathers. 2 Samuel 7:12. To Daniel, he said, read the last verse of Daniel. He says, Daniel, you shall sleep, and you shall rise again in the latter days to receive your allotted inheritance. They're all asleep in Christ.

Is there a conscious existence after death? We have to answer this question. It's very important. Well, Psalms 146:4 says his breath, this ruach, this life-giving principle, the Spirit of God returns to God, goes forth, returneth to his earth. In that very day, his thoughts perish. So when you die, there's no thinking, no cognitive thought. For the living know that they shall die, but the dead know not anything. Also their love, their hatred, their envy is now perished. Ecclesiastes 9, 5 and 6. So when we are told there's a haunted house over there, and it's haunted because the guy who lived over there had an affair with so-and-so and so-and-so, and then they killed each other, and now the place is haunted because they're constantly bickering and fighting and are envious about the relationships that they had prior to that. Is that biblical or is it

unbiblical. Totally unbiblical. Totally unbiblical. For the living know that they shall die, but the dead know not anything. Also their love and their hatred and their envy is now perished. So when Prince Charles of England consults Lord Mountbatten, who is dead, who's he talking to? He's not talking to Lord Mountbatten. He might think so, but my Bible says that Lord Mountbatten won't help him anything because his thoughts have perished. He's not there. The dead praise not the Lord, neither any that go down into silence. Psalms 115:17. So when you die, people say that person is now in heaven in the presence of God praising God. No. Not so. Psalms 115:17 says the dead praise not the Lord, neither any that go down into silence. There's nothing down there. Nothing. Just silence. For in death there is no remembrance of thee. In the grave who shall give thee thanks? Psalms 6 verse 5. Nobody. You cannot praise God after you're dead. If you want to praise God, you have to praise Him now. You won't get a second chance later. There's no purgatory where you can burn off some of your venial sins to find better favor with God. For that which befalleth the sons of men befalleth the beasts. There's no difference between the way an animal dies and man dies. It says that which befalleth the sons of men befalleth the beast. Even one thing befalleth them. As the one dieth, so dieth the other. So animals and man die the same way. They all have one breath. One breath. Now many churches teach that people when they die go to heaven, but animals don't because they don't have a soul. That's not biblical. There's the Bible text, and the Bible may not contradict itself. Everybody dies the same way. That animal has exactly the same metabolism as any human being. Any scientist can tell you that. I can transplant an animal's organ and put it into a human being, and if we can get rid of the problem of rejection, you'll probably survive. So there's no difference between the way an animal lives and the way a human lives. The only difference is that a human makes cognitive decisions in his life and is subject to the reckoning of God. And therefore, in Christ or out of Christ. So animals die the same way as humans. They all have one spirit, ruach, life-giving principle. So that man has no preeminence over a beast. Isn't that interesting? We must read the Bible carefully. Isaiah 38:18. There is beautiful harmony throughout the Bible. For the grave cannot praise thee, death cannot celebrate thee, they that go down into the pit cannot hope for thy truth. The decision has to be made now, not like later. Whatsoever thy hand findeth to do, do it with thy might. For there is no work, nor device, nor knowledge, nor wisdom in the grave whither thou goest. Ecclesiastes 9:10. So when you are dead, you are dead. If you want to do something, do it now. If you want to make right with someone you've had a problem with, do it now. You can't do it later. You can't come back as a ghost and sort it out and fight forever and ever and talk about haunted houses and whatever. That's demonology. That's spiritism. Imagine how much confusion could be avoided if people accepted the biblical doctrine on death. What a wonderful relief. I was so relieved when I heard that my mother was asleep. And I have confidence that one day she will rise in Christ. I have confidence in that. My mother didn't know all the truth, but I know that God will judge her according to what she knew. My mother died when I was 12 years old. And I was always worried when I did bad things that, oh, wow, Mom, I'm sorry, please close your eyes that you can't see this. Now I know my mother's asleep. What a relief. She doesn't have to worry about me and freak out and panic on the other side whether I'm going to do this right, that right, or the other wrong. She's asleep.
And one day I'll have a nice chat to her when the Lord raises her from the dead. That is my hope.

This is an old joke, but it's still quite funny. Paul Adams, 1902, "Stop, my friend, as you go by, as you are now, so once was I. As I am now, you soon shall be, so prepare yourself to follow me. To follow you, I am not content until I know just where you went." Well, it's quite cute. What about this now? This is the birthplace of modern spiritualism. Upon the site stood the Hydesville Cottage, the home of the Fox sisters. And this is their stone, their mortuary stone, March 31, 1848. "There is no death, there are no dead." Is that God language or serpent language? It's serpent language. Very interesting. There they are, the three Fox sisters. They're the ones that started modern spiritism because they heard the rappings. And they would tap, tap, tap, tap. And then the spirits would tap, tap, tap, tap, tap. And so the communication, the modern communication with the spirit world, opened up to the Western world. Of course, in the ancient cultures, it had always been there, in the African culture, in the Egyptian culture, in the Babylonian culture, in the Eastern culture. Consultation with the dead was always practiced. But for the modern Western Christian mind, this was the opening wedge. Spiritualism says that the dead know more than the living. And the serpent said unto the woman, "Ye shall not surely die." Genesis 3 verse 4. Spiritism says, you know more. You know more. In this is now quoting them, "as in many other Bible passages, the devil told the truth and the Lord is in error." E.W. Sprague, spiritualist. Wow. So the Lord lied, and the Lord was in error, and the devil is the one who is the truth. That's great. Spiritism claims that the dead are not dead. The fundamental principle of Spiritism is that the human beings survive bodily death, and that occasionally, under conditions not yet fully understood, we can communicate with those who have gone before. This is J. Arthur Hill, Spiritism, History, Phenomena, and Doctrine, page 25. So they say, you're not dead. The Bible says you're dead. Well, one of the two is wrong, right or wrong? One of the two is wrong. Spiritism claims that the dead communicate with the living. There is no death in the graveyard. I have frequent talks with the dead. I cannot doubt that people live after death, for I frequently talk with them, Sir Oliver Lodge. Wow. In fact, Spiritism is alive and practiced at the highest levels of society today. At the highest levels of society. Kings and queens and emperors and presidents, they all practice it. Very interesting. Something which the Bible forbids. The progressive thinker, May 18, 1929, said, "What spiritualism is and does, it removes all fear of death, which is really the portal to the spirit world." This is Eastern mysticism. This is Osiris worship. This is Anubis. It teaches that death is not the cessation of life, but a mere change of condition. Spiritualism is God's message to mortals, declaring there is no death. That all who have passed on still live. That there is hope in the life beyond for the most sinful. Ah! So carry on sinning, it doesn't matter, you can fix it up later. That's interesting. That every soul will progress through the ages to heights sublime and glorious, where God is love and love is God. And I always say, look at India, look at Calcutta, how thousands of years of reincarnation has improved the quality of life there. It's ridiculous. It's the most pathetic lie in the universe, and the devil spun it, and the world believes it. That's the fact of the matter. As a cloud vanishes and is gone, so he who goes down to the grave does not return. He will never come to his house again. Job 7 verse 9 and 10. You cannot talk with the dead, because the dead know not anything. If you talk to the dead, you are talking to a demon who says,

I've got tapes of these. My father-in-law was deeply steeped into spiritualism. He was a very prominent New Ager. He believed all this stuff. I can tell you stories that you will not believe. Don't miss the lecture tomorrow night. The New Age movement. Wow. His sons come to honor and he knoweth it not. What do we preach at the graveside? They're looking down upon you. Don't be sad. And they are brought low, but he perceiveth it not of them. Job 14:21. What comfort? My mother never saw my mistakes and my bad moves or whatever. She's asleep. When a few years are come, then I shall go the way whence I shall not return. Job 16:22. Until the Lord comes, and as it is appointed unto men once to die, but after this the judgment. Hebrews 9:27.

redemption. There is no cycle. There is no second chance. It's now or never. You are appointed once to die, and then there is a resurrection, and it's judgment, whether we like it or not. And when they shall say unto you, seek unto them that have familiar spirits, and unto wizards that peep and that mutter, they peep and they mutter, they make funny noises. Should not a people seek unto their God for the living to the dead? What are you doing consulting the dead? Isaiah 8:19. Talk to God. Don't consult the dead. Don't consult the stars and the spiritists and the wizards and the necromancers. To the law and to the testimony, if they speak not according to this word, it is because there is no light in them. Isaiah 8:20. If they do not speak according to the Bible, forget about them. Forget about them. They're lying. So spiritism and death are in unity. But God and life are in unity. Regard not them that have familiar spirits, neither seek after wizards to be defiled by them. I am the Lord your God. Leviticus 19:31. Maybe Harry Potter movies are pleasant to some, but they plant seeds in young minds which ripen to make fruits of unrighteousness. Spirit entities coming out of the class, howling through the places. Good spirits, bad spirits. Good witches, bad witches. What a load of rubbish. And our kids are doing these things and doing them where? In church even. Can you believe it? Leviticus 19:31. Put not your trust in princes nor in the sons of man in whom there is no help. His breath goeth forth, his ruach, his life, returneth to his earth, goes back to dust, and that very day his thoughts perish. 146:3-4. So was the ancient Egyptians that believed the pagan doctrine of immortality of the soul. And they taught this fervently in Alexandria. Now, do you know what's interesting? That the Jews were just like people today. They thought they could get a better education at the universities of the world. So they went to study the theology of the nations. And many of them received their education in Alexandria. The Sadducees were such a class. The Sadducees believed that when you died, you went straight to heaven. And there you sat on Abraham's lap. How comfortable it was. And if you had something to pray about, you prayed to Abraham, who was dead, to communicate to God. That's ancestral worship. You pray through Abraham to God. You use an in-between one. And they taught, as they learned here in Egypt, in Alexandria, that when you died, you went either to the good place or you went to the hot place. That's Anubis Osiris worship. The Pharisees, on the other hand, believed in what? They believed in the death and the resurrection. And when Paul was brought before the Sanhedrin, because it's surprising what bedfellows you find when you are opposing God. When it came to opposing Christ, the Pharisees and the Sadducees were in perfect harmony with each other. Buddies, bedfellows. And when Paul was confronted later, he was in a bit of trouble there, so he threw this gauntlet at them. And he says, I'm a Pharisee, I believe in the resurrection. And remember what happened there? They started fighting so much amongst themselves, they didn't even know what to do with Paul anymore. It's interesting. So this is what the ancient Egyptians believed. So ancestor worship, in most cases, is simply spiritualism of the East, which serves as the exponent of immortality. Contact with the other world, page 14. That's what its bottom line is. And he doeth great wonders, and deceiveth them that dwell on the earth by means of those miracles which he had power to do. Revelation 13. Spiritualism. It's going to play a major role in the deceptions of the last days. I will show you slides that will stun you in lecture that's coming up called Signs and Wonders. Don't miss it. For they are spirits of devils working miracles. Revelation 16:14.

when Mary appears to the Christian Catholic world, or to the Islamic world, as she frequently, in inverted commas, does, who's appearing? Mary's asleep. Mary is asleep awaiting the resurrection. So who is appearing? It's a demon masquerading as Mary. And no marvel, for Satan himself is transformed into an angel of light. 2 Corinthians 11:14. The devil assumes the role of Christ. He comes as Maitreya and says, I am your brother who through many cycles have done this and that and the other and what have you. What a load of nonsense. If he's so great because he had so many cycles, then everybody is great according to that doctrine, because everybody had the same amount of cycles, right? Why should he then be better than the others? But they're all dead. None of them live. So they are demonic. Satan and Mary appearances, exactly the same. Or Gaia appearances, or Vishnu, or Siva, or Lord whoever. All one and the same. Matthew 7:22-23. Many will say to me in that day, Lord, Lord, have I not prophesied in thy name, and in thy name cast out devils, and in thy name done many wonderful works? And then I will profess unto them, I never knew you. Depart from me, ye that work iniquity, anomia, against the Lord of the law of God. Ephesians says in 6:11, put on the whole armor of God. You cannot just believe bits and pieces of the Bible. You've got to take the whole armor, that you may be able to stand against the wiles of the devil. If a spirit being walks in here now and claims to be Jesus Christ, as has happened in Mexico when thousands of people fell down at a football stadium where he appeared and worshipped him. Hello? Who's appearing there? If you want to stand against these strange manifestations, then we must be armed with the Bible. Well, some people say, what about the thief on the cross? Jesus said to him, you will be with me in heaven. Let's go through this carefully. And he said unto Jesus, Lord, remember me when thou comest in thy kingdom. Luke 23:42. That day was the Friday. And Jesus said unto him, verily I say unto thee, today shalt thou be with me in paradise. Luke 23:43. So you see, the thief was with Christ in heaven on the day that he died. Well, it depends where you put that comma, because that comma was not there in the original text. In fact, the space between the words was not even there in the original text. It was one

bones, but when they came to Christ, he was already dead. Now, they broke the bones so that they couldn't climb down from the cross on a Sabbath, because it would have been a sacrilege to chase them on a Sabbath day, you see. That would be breaking the Sabbath. So break their bones and they can't do that. So firstly, he wasn't dead on the Sabbath. He still lived past that. And secondly, he wasn't in heaven. Jesus did not ascend to heaven on the day of his crucifixion. He slept in the grave. Let's check that out. Mary Magdalene comes to the grave Sunday morning. And Jesus said unto her, "Touch me not, for I am not yet ascended to my Father." So he couldn't have been with the thief in heaven, because he had not ascended to his Father. "But go to my brethren and say unto them, I ascend unto my Father and your Father, and to my God and your God." So early on the first day of the week, Jesus ascended unto heaven. He wasn't there on that Friday. And that evening he was back, because he appeared amongst the disciples. So on that day, he went to the Father, and the Father accepted his sacrifice. So the thief was not with Christ in heaven on that day. So Christ said, "Verily, verily, I say unto you, today you will be with me in heaven." God does not forget the dead. If a man die, shall he live again? All the days of appointed time will I wait till my change come. Thou shalt call, and I will answer thee. Thou wilt have a desire to the work of thine hands. Job 14:14-15. So he will die, he will sleep, and Christ desires, he longs to be with his people. He cannot wait for the day of the resurrection. So the dead sleep in Christ, and on the day of the resurrection, Jesus says, "Come forth, I'm here." And they wake up. But now is Christ risen from the dead and become the first fruits of them that slept. For as in Adam all die, even so in Christ shall all be made alive. Christ the first fruits, afterwards they that are Christ's, when? At his coming. Now the Bible says that there was a wave offering, a first fruits offering. Now when Christ rose from the dead, there was an earthquake, or when he died, there was an earthquake. And what happened? Graves opened, and the dead rose. Certain select dead rose, and those dead are the first fruits of the resurrection and are with Christ in heaven. So some are in heaven already. Then there are a few others that are in heaven as well. Enoch never died. He went to heaven. He was translated. Elijah, he didn't die. He was translated and went to heaven. Moses died, but was resurrected, because the book of Jude says that there was contention over him. And Elijah, Moses, Enoch, and a number of others who serve as priests together with Christ, because there were 24 elders together, 25 elders together with Christ in the earthly sanctuary. And so there are also elders serving in the courts above. So some are alive. I shall be satisfied when I awake with thy likeness. We will be transformed into the likeness of Christ. Psalm 17:15. Yet in my flesh shall I see God, whom I shall see for myself, and mine eyes shall behold, and not another. So it's not a ghost. I will see him as I am. Wonderful thoughts. According to the Lord's own word, this is all scripture, we tell you that we who are still alive, who are left till the coming of the Lord, so when the Lord comes, there will be the living who are in Christ, and there will be the dead who are asleep in Christ, will certainly not precede those who have fallen asleep. For the Lord himself will come down from heaven with a loud command, with the voice of the archangel, and with the trumpet call of God, and the dead in Christ shall rise first. 1 Thessalonians 4:15-16. After that, we who are still alive, so the living at the end of time,

and are left will be caught up with them in the clouds to meet the Lord in the air. The clouds, Hebrew parallelism, I'll deal with it in a later lecture, are angels. So the angels gather the elect and they meet the Lord in the air. And so we will be with the Lord forever. 1 Thessalonians 4:17. So that's the biblical teaching. Christ returns, the dead in Christ are raised, the living are translated together, the one not preceding the other, meet the Lord in the air. We shall sleep until he comes and knocks on the little grave and says, Dr. Martin, get up. Then I shall rise in a moment and be happy with him forever. The Christian Hope, page 37. That's what Martin Luther taught. Marvel not at this, for the hour is coming in that which all that are in the graves shall hear his voice and shall come forth. John 5, 28-29. And he that has the Son, he will have life. And he that has not have the Son of God, he will not have life. We will have to deal with this very carefully. 1 John 5:12. Now to the King eternal, immortal, invisible, the only wise God, be honor and glory forever and ever. Amen. 1 Timothy 1:17. God is immortal. Not we. We have immortality by grace. Behold, I show you a mystery. We shall not all sleep, but we shall all be changed. In a moment, in the twinkling of an eye. When? At the last trumpet. For the trumpet shall sound, and the dead shall be raised incorruptible, and we shall be changed. For this corruptible must put on incorruption, and this mortal must put on immortality. 1 Corinthians 15:51. And onwards. So we see that the Bible is consistent throughout on this topic. These all died in their faith, not having received the promises. Paul lists a whole list of great men, and he says they died without having received the promises. But having seen them afar off, and were persuaded of them, and embraced them, and confessed them, that they were strangers and pilgrims on the earth. Hebrews 11:13. The promise of the earth made new is coming in the future. The dead men shall live, together with my dead body shall they rise. Awake and sing, ye that dwell in the dust, for the dew is as the dew of herbs, and the earth shall cast out the dead. Isaiah 26:19. The biblical doctrine is so clear. I am the resurrection and the life. He that believeth in me, though he were dead, yet shall he live. John 11:25. So here are these two great distinctions. Now what about the texts in the Bible where it talks about Gehenna, hellfire, all of these interesting things? What happens to the wicked? What happens to them? What is all this about? Revelation 6:16-17. And he said to the mountains and the rocks, fall on us and hide us from the face of him that sitteth on the throne, and from the wrath of the Lamb, for the great day of his wrath is come, and who shall be able to stand? So the one class, the dead in Christ rise, the living righteous are translated, together they meet the Lord in the air. There's another class, the living wicked, and the dead wicked. Matthew 10:28, and fear not them which kill the body, but are not able to kill the nephesh, the living entity, but rather fear him which is able to destroy both soul and body in hell. Doctrine of hell? Well, the word used there is Gehenna. Gehenna. What does it mean? Let's have a look at it. Gehenna. The Hebrew origin, hell, is the place of future punishment, called Gehenna, or Gehenna, of fire. This was originally the valley of Hinnom, south of Jerusalem, where the filth and the dead animals of the city were cast out and burnt. A fit symbol of the wicked and their future destruction. So there you have this concordance explanation of this word. So the word refers to the valley where the dead bodies were burnt, destroyed. By the way, how long did those bodies burn? Until they were gone. Until they were burnt gone. Now the Greek, Hades,
And the Hebrew shol, which is used in the Bible and which is often

referred to as hell, for the doctrine of hell, is the place of the dead. So it's the grave. You go down into the pit, you go down into Sheol, into the grave. You go down into Hades, the grave. And it's often translated also as hell. So here you have the two possibilities for this doctrine of hell. The one is Gehenna, this fire that burns, which was a symbol of this valley of Hinnom. And the other one is Hades or Sheol. Then he shall say unto them on his left hand, depart from me, ye cursed, it, into everlasting fire, prepared for the devil and his angels. Matthew 25:41. Now what is this everlasting fire? These are the symbols that are used to explain the doctrine of hell. Now this is what Samuel Hopkins wrote. Catholic doctrine is the following. The smoke of their torment shall ascend up forever in the sight of the blessed before their eyes. This display of the divine character and glory will be in favor of the redeemed. Aha! So Catholic doctrine says that if those burning down there, the contrast between the redeemed and those burning is very great and is in favor of the redeemed. And most entertaining. Interesting. And give the highest pleasure to those who love God. That'll be great. So if I have my daughter or my son or one of them down there, this will give me the greatest pleasure while I sit in heaven and watch them sizzle fits. It's kind of sick. Should the eternal torment and fires be extinguished, it would be in a great measure put an end to the happiness and glory of the blessed. That's a very warped idea of blessing and happiness. It's a pretty sick idea. So this idea of the eternally damned and the eternally blessed is a heavy Roman Catholic concept. Ezekiel 33:11 says, as I live, says the Lord, I have no pleasure in the death of the wicked. God doesn't take pleasure in them dying, but that the wicked turn from his way and live. Turn ye from your evil ways, for why will you die, O house of Israel? God is not this character that is portrayed there. I have no pleasure in the death of him that dieth. Ezekiel 18:32. This is a sword in the heart of this Catholic doctrine. Catholic religion, Martin, page 290, the Council of Trent decided, in purgatory, the souls can themselves wipe their debt only by suffering. So here he's taught another sort of in-between station. You have hell, where you have eternal torment, but if you weren't so bad, you could burn off some of your sins beforehand. Either God forgives you or he doesn't. Let the wicked forsake his way and the unrighteous man his thoughts, and let him return unto the Lord, and he will have mercy upon him and to our God, for he will partly pardon. Isaiah 55:7. Is that right or not? Abundantly pardon. As far as the east is from the west, he will remove your sins from you. There's no halfway station where you need a blowtorch to burn off the rest that wasn't perfected. So the doctrine of purgatory is not biblical either. So what about the story of the rich man and Lazarus? Well, we've already explained, Jesus was talking to the Pharisees and the Sadducees. And the Sadducees taught that when you died, you went straight to heaven or straight to hell. That was Alexandrian doctrine. That's where they received their training. And, by the way, they also, as we said, taught that they were going to the lap of Abraham. And now Jesus takes their story and he turns it upside down. They also taught that if you were great and good and wonderful on this earth, and if you were one of the elect, born into the elect society, you went straight to Abraham's lap. Well, Jesus takes their doctrine and he takes everything they stand for and turns it upside down. The rich man goes to the bad place. He stands for Israel, who had all this knowledge. And the poor man, who had nothing but sores, the sinful one, who waited for the crumbs, the little bit of doctrine that could fall from the table of Israel. He received nothing. He went to Abraham's lap. And the ones then down there, he said, Father Abraham, please, can I not just send someone a message that

my brothers can be warned. Now, what is wrong with that story? People make that a literal story. Firstly, all the redeemed on Abraham's lap, that's not biblical. Secondly, he's praying, asking Father Abraham to do something for him. That's veneration of the dead. So all those doctrines in that parallel strike directly at the heart of Sadduceal teaching and kills it. This is a story that turns the doctrine of the Sadducees upside down and shows them the bigotry of that story. That the wicked is reserved to the day of, what does it say there? Destruction. They shall be brought forth to the day of wrath. Job 21:30. In the Bible, you must put the texts together and let the plain texts explain the not so plain ones. And these shall go away into everlasting punishment, but the righteous into life eternal. Now the question is the punishment going to continue forever and ever, or is the consequence of the punishment eternal? That is the question we must answer. And death and hell were cast into the lake of fire. This is the second death. Aha! So the first death is the one that you die, literally, when you die. Then you can be raised to judgment. And the lake of fire is the second death. So you die a second time. And whosoever was not found written in the book of life was cast into the lake of fire, which is what? The second death. So how long will the wicked burn? Is it an everlasting suffering, or is the consequence everlasting? But the wicked shall perish, and the enemies of the Lord shall be as the fat of lambs. They shall consume into smoke. They shall consume away. Psalms 37:20. Now the Bible says, they will be burnt and burn away. So the consequences of the fire, of the Gehenna, just like those animals died out there and were burnt, or those that had burnt away until there were no more, they will be destroyed, they will burn, and they consume away. And fire came down from God out of heaven and devoured them, Revelation 29. So they will be consumed away. For behold, the day cometh that shall burn as an oven, and all the proud, yea, and all that do wickedly shall be stubble. And the day that cometh shall burn them up, says the Lord of hosts, that it shall leave them neither root nor branch. Malachi 4:1. They shall burn away. Examples in the Bible. Turn into the cities of Sodom and Gomorrah into ashes. Condemn them with an overthrow, making them an example. Example. Unto those that after should live ungodly. Now, they suffered the consequences of eternal fire. Did the fire burn eternally, or are the consequences eternally in terms of Sodom and Gomorrah? Is Sodom and Gomorrah still burning out there? No, but it's gone for how long? Forever. That's the Hebrew concept of ekstet, forever, forever. The concept is that the consequence is forever. Even as Sodom and Gomorrah, this is Jude 7, even as Sodom and Gomorrah and the cities about them in like manner, giving themselves over to fornication and going after strange flesh, are set forth as an example, suffering the vengeance of eternal fire. It's an example of the eternity of that judgment. They shall be as though they had not been, Obadiah 16. In other words, the wicked will one day perish and be gone. God does not burn them forever and ever and ever. How incredibly unjust that would be. For a short life of wrongdoing, to be eternally tormented. That's not the character of God.

God. That's the character of another one. The Bible does not teach that. The Bible is distorted into teaching that, but it doesn't teach that. And you shall trample the wicked, for they shall be what? Ashes under the soles of your feet on the day which I am preparing, says the Lord of hosts. So here's the bottom line. If you have Christ, you rise in the resurrection. If you are alive when He comes, you will be translated together with the righteous. They meet the Lord in the air, and they live for how long? Forever. In Christ there is life. Without Christ there is no life. There is death. You will rise. You will be judged. You will know why you will not have eternal life. Fire comes down from heaven. You suffer the torment of Gehenna. That is being extinguished. Just like that. Gone. For how long? Forever. Forever. And you shall trample the wicked. There shall be ashes under the soles of your feet in the day which I am preparing, says the Lord of hosts. Malachi 4:3. What happens to Satan? Does he live forever? Are we ever and ever and ever going to be reminded of the wickedness and the sadness of this planet? No. Ezekiel 28:18-19 says, "Will I bring forth a fire from the midst of thee?" Talking about Satan. "It shall devour thee, and I will bring thee to ashes upon the earth in the sight of all them that behold thee, and never shalt thou be any more." Is that clear? It's so plain, but it can be readily distorted if you want to. "And the earth also, and the works that are therein, shall be burned up." This earth is going to be cleansed by fire. Peter 3:10. "The Lord is not slack concerning His promise, as some men count slackness, but is long-suffering to usward, not willing that any should perish, but that all should come to repentance." One chance. You have this life to make a decision. And at the end of this life, you are either in Christ or you are not in Christ. If you are in Christ, you have life. If you are not in Christ, you don't have life. "They shall come forth, they that have done good, unto the resurrection of life, and they that have done evil, unto the resurrection of damnation." John 5:29. Is that plain? I think it's very plain. "For the trumpet shall sound, and the dead shall be raised incorruptible, and we shall be changed. For this corruptible must put on incorruption, this mortal immortality. Then shall be brought to pass the saying that is written, death is swallowed up in victory." 1 Corinthians 15:52 to 54. And then, "Once sin has been removed," sinners have been removed, "demons have been removed forever. God recreates the planet. And I saw a new heaven and a new earth. So rather than being in heaven and seeing the wicked burn for all eternity, so that you can be delighted by their suffering," there's no such sick doctrine in the Bible. That's a doctrine of paganism, and it comes all the way from Babylon and is taught in the world and believed in the world by virtually every religious system, including mainline Christianity. And mainline Christianity has gone so far as to bring in pagan incrustations, so that in the cathedrals of the world you are walking into pagan temples of death. The worship of Anubis is not the worship of Christ. The two are mutually exclusive. And Christ promises that even if you are sad, there will be tears right up until this moment. Christ will wipe the tears off your eyes. And then there will be peace and happiness and no more sin on this planet. That's the biblical teaching on death. Now, tomorrow, we can deal with the New Age movement. And then we can look at these fantastic manifestations that we have today. I will show you

videos tomorrow. I will show you things that you probably never heard of before. And I will show you things as to who these people actually worship, because they mention him by name. And I'm not talking about Mickey Mouse people. I'm talking about the prominent people of this world. Don't miss tomorrow's lectures. And come and look at the deception that Satan has prepared for the last days. But if you believe what was on the screen tonight and what was in the Bible, you will see the deception for what it is. May the Lord bless you as you ponder these things. And even if you couldn't fully grasp it all, come again tomorrow and let us look at the deceptions. We're going into the events of the last days now. These are going to be thunderous lectures. Thank you for coming. God

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This is Abram. He said, "If I found favor in your eyes, my Lord, do not pass your servant by. Let a little water be brought, and then you may wash your feet and rest under this tree. Let me get you something to eat, so you can be refreshed, and then be on your way, now that you've come to your servant." "Very well," they answered. "Do as you say." So Abram hurried into the tent to Sarah. Maybe the tent was over here. "Quick," he said, "get 3 sheaves," that's about 22 liters, "of fine flour, and knead it and bake some bread." Then he ran to the herd, and here we have some sheep and goats. Then he ran to the herd and selected a choice tender calf and gave it to a servant, who hurried to prepare it. He then brought some curds and milk and the calf that had been prepared, and set these before them. While they ate, he stood near them under a tree. So here we have the picture. "Where is your wife, Sarah?" they asked him. "There in the tent," he said. Then the Lord said, "I will surely return to you about this time next year, and Sarah, your wife, will have a son." So the announcement of the birth of Isaac was right here. Now Sarah was listening at the entrance to the tent, which was behind him. Abram and Sarah were already old and well advanced in years, and Sarah was past the age of childbearing. So Sarah laughed to herself as she thought, "After I am worn out and my master is old, will I now have this pleasure?" Then the Lord said to Abram, "Why did Sarah laugh and say, 'Will I really have a child now that I'm old?'" And then this beautiful verse, "Is anything too hard for the Lord?" Is anything too hard for the Lord? It's a rhetoric question. No, nothing is too hard for him. "I'll return to you at the appointed time next year, and Sarah will have a son." Of course, the son was born at Gerar, a little distance from here, close to Beersheba. Sarah was afraid, so she lied and said, "I did not laugh." But he said, "Yes, you did laugh." When the men got up to leave, they looked down towards Sodom, which is over here in the Arabah. This is the highest elevation. You can see the ancient site. When the men got up to leave, they looked down towards Sodom, and Abram walked along with them to see them on their way. So here we have 4 people walking. Then the Lord said, "Shall I hide from Abram what I'm about to do? Abram will surely become a great and powerful nation, and all the nations on earth will be blessed through him. For I've chosen him so that he will direct his children and his household after him, to keep the way of the Lord by doing what is right and just, so that the Lord will bring about for Abram what he has promised." Then the Lord said, "The outcry against Sodom and Gomorrah is so great, and their sin so grievous, that I will go down and see if what they have done is as bad as the outcry that has reached me. If not, I will know." The Lord is interested in the doings of people. The men turned away and went towards Sodom, but Abram remained standing before the Lord. Then Abram approached him and said, "Will you sweep away the righteous with the wicked? What if there are 50 people in the city?" And then he carries on, and eventually the Lord said,
for the sake of 10, I will not

destroy it. When the Lord had finished speaking with Abram, he left, and Abram returned home. So this is the wonderful story of Christ. Before destroying Sodom and Gomorrah, he spoke to Abram. He's again going to destroy the world, and he's speaking to us through his word, asking us to repent. And God will only destroy the planet. There's about 10 righteous people, I don't know. But this gives us an insight into the character of God. When he destroys people, we must realize that the wickedness has reached its limits. Of course, this is where David ruled for 7 years as king before he became king of the entire land. This is where Jacob and his 12 sons lived, and from here they went down to Egypt. So there are wonderful stories in the Bible that transpired right here at Hebron.

0: John was shown in vision, and he reports in Revelation 13 that the final deception will be global, that the final movement of persecution will be worldwide. Listen to verse 3. It says, all the world wondered after the beast. All the world. John sees into the future that the whole world, a global deception, is going to be taking place. In verse 8, he says, and all that dwell upon the earth shall worship him, speaking of the beast, the Antichrist power. All that dwell upon the earth shall worship him whose names are not written in the book of life of the Lamb slain from the foundation of the world. And in verse 14, we see something similar about the second beast. The second beast is saying to them that dwell on the earth that they should make an image to the beast. Notice, they that dwell on the earth. This is a global political, religious deception and persecution movement. One more, verse 16, the second beast causeth all, both small and great, rich and poor, free and bond, to receive a mark in their right hand or in their foreheads. And that no man might buy or sell, save he that had the mark, or the name of the beast, or the number of his name. You notice a number of times there in Revelation 13, it's stated that this will be a worldwide movement, that all the world will wonder after the beast, all the world will worship him and be deceived by him, and will take part in this mark of the beast scenario. Now, of course, as an important proviso, it said all those who are not written in the Lamb's book of life. So that's the most important message of all. We're decoding these prophecies, and we're going to look at this globalist agenda in this session entitled The New World Order. But the more important question is, are you focused on that Lamb of God? Is your name written in that book of life? Do you have the assurance of salvation, knowing that your name is written in heaven on a white stone, as it says in the book of Revelation? But this thing about this one world system, the whole world wondering after the beast, is this possible? 100 years ago, this would have sounded fanatical. This would have sounded outlandish. This would have sounded impossible, some sort of fantasy. But we know Bible prophecy is sure. Take a listen to this montage of politicians and others speaking of a world government, a new world order.
1: We have before us the opportunity to forge for ourselves and for future generations a new world order, a world where the rule of law, not the law of the jungle, governs the conduct of nations. When we are successful, and we will be, we have a real chance at this new world order.

0: an order in which a credible United Nations can use its peacekeeping role to fulfill the promise and vision of the UN's founders.
1: It is a big idea, a new world order, a world in which there is the very real prospect of a new world order.
2: After 1989, President Bush said, and it's a phrase that I often use myself, that we needed a new world order.
3: There is a chance for the President of the United States to use this disaster to carry out what his father, a phrase his father used, I think, only once, and hasn't been used since, and that is a new world order.
4: So that the problem of the Bush presidency will be the emergence of a new international order.
5: Within the next 4 years, we will see the emergence of a new international order.
4: The beginning of a new international order.
6: The pieces are in flux. Soon they will settle again. Before they do, let us reorder this world around us.
4: I think his task will be to develop an overall strategy for America in this period when really a new world order can be created. It's a great opportunity. It isn't just a crisis.
7: It's about the future of Europe and a new world order.
4: There's a need for a new world order, but it has different characteristics in different parts of the world.
8: But today, with Asia already outproducing Europe, India and China are clearly becoming part of our new order.
4: We are now facing a common challenge. And the challenge is how to build a world order for the first time in history on a global basis.
8: So, in conclusion, ladies and gentlemen, a new world is emerging. It is a new world order with significantly different and radically new challenges.
9: The affirmative task we have now is to actually create a new world order.
10: Good evening, everybody. President Obama and British Prime Minister Gordon today calling for a new world order to tackle our global economic crisis.
11: And the president outlined his vision of a new world order in which the U.S. would participate fully.
12: We've got to give them a stake in creating the kind of world order that I think all of us would like to see.
13: So I see a world order in the future with a multipolar world order.
8: I think a new world order is emerging, and with it the foundations of a new and progressive era of international cooperation.
14: But in a globalized economy, we are going to have to take global responsibilities, and there is going to have to be some semblance of global governance.
15: Never before has a new world order had to be assembled from so many different perceptions or on so global a scale. Nor has any previous order had to combine the attributes of the historic balance of power system with global democratic opinion and the exploding technology of the contemporary period.
16: And I strongly believe India will be a central actor in the new world order.
4: There also exists an extraordinary opportunity to form, for the first time in history, a truly global society.
17: 2009 is also the first year of global governance, with the establishment of the G20 in the middle of the financial crisis. The climate conference in Copenhagen is another step towards the global management of our planet.
18: New World Order is the headline in the Globe and Mail in Canada.
0: Is this global governance at last? Is it one world? The central bankers in charge.
19: Now, of course, at this point in the series, you understand the identity of the Antichrist beast power, that little horn power of Revelation 13, but also you understand the identity of that other religio-political power of the last days, the second beast of Revelation 13. You heard some of the voices from America, from the West, in that video clip, but how about the Pope himself? Here's what he had to say. Globalization is not evil. On the contrary, the tendency to become globalized is good. It brings us together. So the New World Order globalization process is a thing that's coming from religious angles, from political angles. The President of the United States, Barack Obama, stated, "I believe that at this moment we all face a choice. We can choose to press forward with a better model of cooperation and, note this word, integration." Integration from the root word

integer, meaning whole or one, a oneness of the world, reading on with the quote. Or we can retreat into a world sharply divided and ultimately in conflict along age-old lines of nation and tribe and race and religion. Now, did you notice nation and religion in that list? To have a world where you might have a division between nation versus nation, borders, nationhood, sovereignty. Or to have religions where we're a distinct religion and this is our belief system and the tenets that we hold to and the faith and in our case in the Word of God. Well, the messages coming forth are we need to dispense with borders, nations, religions. We can't divide along these lines. In fact, John Kerry, the Secretary of State of the United States, said the graduates that he was speaking to that you're about to graduate into a complex and borderless world. And speaking of that, Hillary Clinton stated to Banco Itaú, a Brazilian bank, quote, "My dream is a hemispheric common market with, note this, open borders." That was May 16, 2013. Open borders, one world global system. Is this what John is speaking of in Revelation 13? In order to have a system where no man might buy or sell and globally, and the whole world is wondering after the beast, you can see that the precedent-setting phase and the calls for this new world order continue to come forth. Listen to this one. Pope Francis said, "There is another temptation which we must especially guard against. The simple reductionism which sees only good or evil, or if you will, the righteous and sinners." He says we must guard against viewing things as good and evil, righteous and sinners. Reading on with the quote. "The contemporary world, with its open wounds which affect so many of our brothers and sisters, demands that we confront every form of polarization which would divide it into these two camps. We must move forward together as," what's that next word? "One." Integrated. One world. One common humanity in a system of what they call tolerance, which sounds nice, of course. We want to have freedom of conscience. We want to have freedom of religion and to tolerate those with whom we disagree. But many times these good principles are twisted and flipped on their head and they become the very opposite of what they are at their core. And so what you just heard is a whole global system of moving together as one, not having any more righteous and sinners, good and evil, this religion, that religion, this nation, that nation, because that's divisive, that's polarizing. Now, of course, ideally, we do all want oneness. When Jesus comes again, we all will be one. That was Jesus' final prayer. You're going to hear more about that in just a moment. But the 9/11 memorial speech that Pope Francis gave, he called his followers to, quote, "lift our voices against everything that would stand in the way of such unity." So there is a consolidated effort to suppress anything that might call into question this so-called contrived unity. Because unity in and of itself is not necessarily an inherent good. Unity, you can be unified in error. You can be unified in a criminal enterprise. You can be unified in all sorts of evil schemes. Unity itself is not necessarily good. It has to be unity in truth, unity in Christ, unity in Bible, sola scriptura, the truth as it is in Jesus. That's the only unity that really is going to matter at the end of the day. But remember, the same Pope said that if we try to build our unity around doctrinal issues, we will only achieve it after the apocalypse. So he's saying we can't find unity in truth. We're going to have to just find unity in some broader big tent thing that will bring the whole world together. That's what's predicted in Revelation 13. A one world system of the whole world wondering after this religio-political power, the Roman church state, with the religious and political emphasis within the West and the United States, imperial domination coming to the fore also in the last days in a rogue move away from religious liberty, away from the U.S. Constitution. Now, the Pope said very clearly in his encyclical on the environment that their effort is to, quote, manage the global economy, to guarantee the protection of the environment. And for all this, in order to manage the economy of the world and protect the environment, there is urgent need of a true world political authority. We would call that a world government.

a one world political authority, where all the nations of the world, where all the citizens of the world have one common law enforced and imposed upon all of humanity. Sounds a little like Revelation 13 here, doesn't it? We're seeing the building blocks of the final architecture of the New World Order described in Revelation 13. The phrase New World Order, of course, is not a biblical phrase. That's a political, ideological phrase. But the principle being the very much the same, the one world system of law, government, religion, etc. Now, Pope Francis himself is not the only one within the hierarchy and power structure of Catholicism to call for such a thing. Let me introduce you to Hans Schellenhuber. Important guy. He was one of the four people who was present with the Pope for the unveiling of his encyclical, his statement on the environment. And Hans Schellenhuber is probably most famous now for his, quote, expanding the democracy universe, an article he wrote. But here's the statement that really caught my attention. He says, quote, global democracy might be organized around three core activities, namely, one, an Earth Constitution, two, a global council, and three, a planetary court. This sounds like the three branches of government, or the Constitution, a Congress, a court. We've got a UN Secretary General. Is this a United Nations-oriented thing or a whole new architecture that's to be built? Hans Schellenhuber proposing the idea of a world

going to get into that topic, the cult of death within this world. There's a whole lot more to be said about that, and I know that sounds crazy. Just stick with me. You'll see some pretty amazing things in the coming sessions. But that said, on Schellenhuber, Pope Francis, both calling for a world government. Now, this one out of Bloomberg News has the headline, Draghi wishes for a world order populists will love to hate. Now, what's interesting about this headline is it was altered. The article is talking about a new world order, a one world system that populists and nationalists and people who want to have a country and people who want to have their own religion and you know, these intolerant folks, that they will love to hate this world order. But notice up in the URL, the original title of the article when it was posted was a new world order. A new world order, that's the phrase for a one world government that populists will love to hate. Interestingly, they went ahead and changed that title to just World Order, perhaps to be a little less ruffling of the feathers of those populists and nationalists who might not take kindly to a one-world government system being imposed. But this one, also out of the Financial Times, really caught a lot of people's attention. And now for world government. A world government would involve much more than cooperation between nations. It would be an entity with state-like characteristics. It would be a government, right? Backed by a body of laws, just like Schellenhuber called for within Catholicism. The European Union has already set up a continental government for 27 countries, which could be a model. The EU has a Supreme Court, a currency, thousands of pages of law, a large civil service, and the ability to deploy military force. Geoffrey Blainey, an eminent Australian historian, has written, quote, "For the first time in human history, world government of some sort is now possible." These are the kind of ideas that get people reaching for their rifles in America's talk radio heartland. Aware of the political sensitivity of its ideas, the McKinsey Global Institute report opts for soothing language. It uses the term responsible sovereignty when calling for international cooperation, rather than the more radical-sounding phrase favored in Europe, which is shared sovereignty. It also talks about global governance rather than world government. Now, of course, these phrases mean the exact same thing, but they're saying we got to use a little bit of, you know, massaged language here and get a little sophisticated on how we roll this propaganda out so people don't get up in arms. Reading on, but some European thinkers think that they recognize what is going on. Jacques Attali, an advisor to President Nicolas Sarkozy of France, argues, quote, "Global governance is just a euphemism for global government." He's right. As far as he is concerned, some form of global government cannot come too soon. So it seems everything is in place. For the first time since Homo sapiens began to doodle on cave walls, there is an argument, an opportunity, and a means to make serious steps toward a world government. Now, we could go on and on and on with this issue. This is something that's been building for 100 years. And there's a whole lot of interesting history in terms of the development of the architecture for a one world system of governance. But the more important aspect, I mean, that's important because it validates and shows how real and present Revelation 13 is. You know, before there was a possibility of a Western-led, U.S.-led, slash Roman Catholic-led with these forces coming together to produce a global system, before this whole concept that we have today with the two uniting and joining forces in this manner, before this was possible, it didn't sound like Revelation 13 could be a plausible scenario. You had to take it on faith. Now, you can take it on faith provided by and amplified and buoyed by so much evidence of what we see building in our world this day, today, before our very eyes. But that was the political architecture, what they call the New World Order. Now, there's a one-world religious system also being formed, a uniting of all religions under one common global humanitarian ethic, under not necessarily one organizational structure where you have everybody uniting in the same exact same church, but it says the whole world wonders after the beast. It's as if everybody acknowledges the authority and supremacy of the Vatican, of the Pope, of the Roman Church state to be supreme in religious matters. So are we seeing a uniting of the religions under this broad banner of the Roman Church state? We absolutely are. I want to start with a
rather lengthy video, but we'll play it, we'll pause it, we'll comment on it. I want you to see this whole thing. I mean, this is actually just a portion of the total, but you've got to see this ministers' conference that was held under the auspices of a charismatic ministers' conference.

0: It's led by Kenneth Copeland, and he invites Anglican Bishop Tony Palmer, who has since deceased. And they cue in via satellite the Pope Francis, a video that Pope Francis had recorded. And there's absolutely a uniting happening, an ecumenical movement like we've never seen before. So take a listen. The man on the left, of course, is hosting the conference. This is charismatic leader Kenneth Copeland.
1: So would you welcome Tony Palmer to this platform. Bishop, thank you, sir.
2: Bless you.
1: Yes, sir.
2: Spend a couple of moments introducing to you something really, really special and historic. It was an incredible time for us because I was born again, spirit-filled, in a evangelical Pentecostal church. Like I said, I came to radical faith. Both me and Emiliana, my wife, we had radical conversion experiences. We'd been raised in the word of faith. We'd worked for Kenneth and Gloria in South Africa. But the call that we got to Italy was the call from Rome. So me and my wife prayed in 1992 in my grandmother's bedroom. Nobody knew about this prayer. We said, Lord, if you want us to leave South Africa, we will leave on one condition. That we come to Italy, but it must be through the Catholic Church.
0: So you get the idea so far. There's an amalgamation of religious background in this person, in Tony Palmer. And we'll pray, we'll serve you, we'll come to Italy if we can go through the Catholic Church. This is very important to him, the Romanism of his conversion, his religious experience. Let's listen on.
2: Nobody knew about that prayer. 1992. Well, in 2000s. And 11 years later, I got a call, an email actually, from Rome saying, Tony, we've seen your ministry and we'd like you to share your ministry with the Roman Catholic Charismatic Renewal. Would you be willing

0: I was working for the Catholic Church in South America, in Argentina. And it's protocol when we go into a Catholic diocese, we go visit the Catholic bishop, and we ask his permission to work among his people. And when I went to Argentina, the bishop that I had to visit at that time was Father Mario Jorge Bergoglio. And he and I struck up a very intimate relationship. I have three spiritual fathers. The man who ordained me a priest, Archbishop Robert Wise, 10 years ago, and then later consecrated me 4 years ago as a bishop. He's my spiritual father. Kenneth Copeland, without a doubt, he received me in South Africa, very much so. We connected very quickly, you and I. And Emmy and Gloria, my wife. We had good times, those three victory campaigns in 99. And I remember the day before I was ordained a priest, I came to Brighton to visit you and ask for your permission and your blessing to be a priest. And you prayed for me behind the curtains, behind the stage, before I went off the next morning and became a priest. And the third spiritual father was Mario Jorge Bergoglio. Because you see, my wife, when she saw she could be Catholic and charismatic and evangelical and Pentecostal, and it was absolutely accepted within the Catholic Church, she said that she'd like to reconnect her roots with her Catholic culture. And so I was working in Italy with the Catholic Church. My wife was a charismatic Catholic. My children were going to Catholic school, so we raised our kids Catholic. Charismatics, Pentecostals, evangelicals.
1: You get the idea there again, but just a clarification. Mario Jorge Bergoglio is Pope Francis, in case you didn't know that. He's saying that's his spiritual father.
0: Jesus was all of those, you know. Do you only want one denomination of Jesus? And I was on the train leaving Rome that day when they announced the Pope. And the Pope was Mario Jorge Bergoglio. My friend, my spiritual father, had become the Pope. And I told him about you. I told him all your crazy stories. I said, there's going to be thousands of leaders, and these guys have their jets. They've got TV shows. And I said, they've got churches of 10,000, 2,000, 20,000. I said, these are big fishes. He said, okay. So I'm waiting for him, and he says, you want to take a message next week to Texas for me? I said, yes, sir. So I said, you want me to write it down? He said, why don't we make a video? St. Francis of Assisi was an open charismatic. This is the first pope in history that took the Francis's name because he's openly charismatic. And this is history that we've got a pope who recognizes us as brothers and sisters, speaks to us as brothers and sisters, and has sent a message to us. And you'll see what the message is about. And I need you to at least understand a little bit of the history behind this, because we are living in an incredibly important generation. I believe that God has brought me here to this year's Ministers' Conference in the spirit of Elijah. Let me explain. If you look carefully, the spirit of Elijah was on John the Baptist to turn the hearts of the sons to the fathers. And to turn the hearts of the fathers to the sons.
1: And that is such a beautiful prophecy. It talks about the restoration of the family. It talks about the restoration of true religion in the home. And not fathers in the sense of a priest class that's invented in this New Testament era where we are all the priests and the kings of God. The priesthood of all believers, as it was called. But prophecy can be used biblically, truthfully, and prophecy can be used in a false manner. And I don't question Tony Palmer's sincerity, and you know, he really believes in what he's talking about. But let's be very discerning, prayerfully listening to what we're about to hear.
0: To prepare the way for the Lord. And we know that prophecy always has a double fulfillment. And we know that Elijah will come before the second coming as well. And I've understood that the spirit of Elijah is the spirit of reconciliation.

0: to return hearts to each other. This is very important. We know that the first 1,000 years, there was one church. It was called the Catholic Church. And the word Catholic means universal. It doesn't mean Roman. Catholic means, if you're born again, raise your hand if you're born again. You're a Catholic.
1: Did you notice how they laughed? This is a group of Protestant ministers. He just said you're all Catholic, and they laughed about it.
0: Take back, redeem what belongs to you. We are Catholics. It's true what you were saying about the glory. I agree with you. Of course, it's true. The glory that the Father had, he gave to Jesus. The glory was the presence of God. What is the charismatic renewal? It's when we experience the presence of God. And he said, and I give them the glory, pragmatic reason, so that they may be one. It's the glory that glues us together, not the doctrines.
1: Notice again, not the doctrines. Doctrine means teaching. It means truth. It means Bible truth that draws us to Jesus, to an understanding of God and his will for us. So to demean doctrine is to demean the Bible. And just like Pope Francis said, as I mentioned earlier, that we won't be able to find unity if we're just seeking it through doctrine. So this is, again, a contrived unity here, that we may be one. One in what? Well, one in just one. Unity in itself, as an end in itself. Truth set aside. Doctrine set aside. That's a dangerous thing. Let's watch.
0: It's the glory. If you...
1: Hey, folks, I want to just take a moment in the midst of this session of Second Beast Rising to, first of all, say thank you for viewing this. Thank you for taking an interest in Bible prophecy, in current events and world events that are happening before our very eyes. You think about the modern telecommunications of the age in which we live. Here I am in rural mid-Michigan from my recording studio via the Amazing Discoveries Super Satellite Network based in British Columbia, going to the four winds of planet Earth. Amazing and a blessing and privilege from God. We praise him for these media tools. If it's not the Sabbath, visit 11thhourdispatch.com or amazingdiscoveries.org, and your partnership is critical, not only in funding these efforts by ordering the full Second Beast Rising DVD series, it's 24 discs, 3 volumes, but most importantly, when you get the series, you have the hard copy edition. You have the full series to share with others, to hold viewings in your home, to give as gifts, to win souls for the kingdom, because people will hear and understand the urgency of the times in which we live. And it goes without saying that it's an honor to stand beside you as fellow soldiers, fellow saints of the Lord Jesus Christ, in this epic battle against the destructive forces of deception in our age. We've got the light of truth. We've got the everlasting gospel, the three angels' messages. Carry them forward. Let's go right back to the program.
0: Accept that Christ is living in me, and the presence of God is in me, and the presence of God is in you. That's all we need. Because God will sort out all our doctrines when we get upstairs.
1: Is that not the most ripe deception waiting to happen right there, what we just heard? As long as we just accept that, you know, I have a sense of Jesus in me and you too. And you know what? Bible truth, we can't really understand it. We'll figure it all out when we get up there. Let's just all unite together. This is Revelation 13 happening before our very eyes. The whole world uniting in one religious fervor, one religious global unity.
0: Now, why is it historic? Because in 1999, the Roman Catholic Church and the Protestant Lutheran Church signed an agreement that brought an end to the protest. Luther believed that we were saved by grace through faith alone. Amen. But that's not it. The Catholic Church believed that we were saved by works. And that was the protest. In 1999, they wrote this together, because in the Protestant church, we had a lot of cheap salvations. People were getting born again, but no fruit whatsoever. And because we didn't even look for fruit, it wasn't the issue, because it wasn't necessary for salvation. And no, it's not. But it's a good judge if you are saved.
1: Now, this is so sophisticated, because everything he just said was accurate and true and correct. A lot of times when it comes to deception out there, it's not so much what's being said, but what's not being said. So listen carefully, discerningly.
0: So what these two churches did, they put the two definitions together. Listen to it. I'm reading verbatim from the Catholic Vatican website. Justification means that Christ himself is our righteousness.

0: in which we share through the Holy Spirit in accord with the will of the Father. Together we, Catholics and Protestants, Lutherans, believe and confess that by grace alone, in faith in Christ's saving works, and not because of any merit on our part, we are accepted by God and receive the Holy Spirit, who renews our hearts while equipping and calling us to good works.
1: Again, that was an accurate and biblical statement. But the problem is, it's not true that Rome teaches this. It's as if there are fingers crossed behind the back there. Because the Lutherans would say, well, yeah, this is exactly what we've always believed. And this is a way to get the Protestants on board, as you're going to see with the video with Tony Palmer here. When Martin Luther nailed his theses to the door of the church, the chapel at Wittenberg, Germany, he did not have one thesis. It was not simply the definition of salvation. It was a whole litany and list of abuses and deceptions and doctrinal errors of the Church of Rome. So what you're about to hear right now is, well, we've been able to kind of meld definitions on this issue, and then we're going to leap into a total unity, irrespective of the other 94 of the 95 theses. Take a listen.
0: This brought an end to the protest of Luther. Brothers and sisters, Luther's protest is over. Is yours? In 1999, this was signed by the Lutheran Church, the Federation Worldwide. Later, about 5 years later, the Worldwide Methodists signed the same agreement. But as of today, we still have had no Protestant evangelical that will stand up and sign this agreement to agree with our brothers and sisters that we are saved by grace through faith to good works. And I believe that's something that needs to be fixed. There's a challenge for you. So the protest has been over for 15 years. And I get a bit cheeky here because I challenge my Protestant pastor friends. If there is no more protest, how can there be a Protestant church?
1: Do you hear those words? The Protestant Reformation is over. The protest is over. And if there's no protest, what do we need a Protestant church for? The whole world wonders after the beast, Revelation 13 says. All of the religions of the world will recognize the authority of the one mother church, if you will. He referred to it as, we're all Catholic. What do we need a Protestant church for? The Protestant Reformation is over because there was an agreement signed between the Lutheran Worldwide Church and the Roman Catholic Church. And according to one particular doctrine, this ends all debate, discussion over the Word of God. Now we can all recognize the authority and supremacy of the edicts of Rome.
0: Maybe we're all Catholics again. I believe we will begin to see more and more people called out to go into the world and work among the churches in the spirit of Elijah, to turn the hearts of the fathers to the children and the hearts of the children to the fathers, to make ready a people prepared for the Lord. Ministries of reconciliation. We need to throw as much resources and energy into the ministry of reconciliation as we do to the ministry of evangelization.
1: So you heard it right there. The effort is the ecumenical movement of reconciliation, bringing all of the Protestant churches back to the church that existed for 1,000 years when there was only one church, and that was the Catholic Church. And really, it's just universal, and we're all Catholic now, especially since the Protestant Reformation is over. So what is the effort? Just as much effort as going for the lost who don't know Christ is we're going for the Protestants to bring them back into the Catholic unity. That's what we just heard from Bishop Tony Palmer, who happens to be Anglican and charismatic and born again and Catholic and all these things. Now let's hear from the Pope of Rome himself, Jorge Bergoglio, known as Pope.

0: Francis. This is the point in the video where he pops in and talks to all of these pastors, these ministers, and various people at the ministers' conference in Kenneth Copeland Ministries. So notice what he says and listen closely.
1: Io la nostalgia che questa separazione finisca e ci dia la comunione. 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Grazie.
0: So, remember the story of Joseph, when Joseph had a dream. And the dream was that all of his brothers would bow down before him. Now you have Pope in the Joseph role saying, come back to me, brothers, and I will embrace you and give you a tearful hug like Joseph did with his brothers. But this is not a brotherhood of equals. As you know from the story of Joseph, Joseph was the ruler of Egypt, and they came and bowed before him. So will this be a unity of equals? When the Protestant Reformation is over and all of the churches unite under the authority of Rome and the Roman pontiff, will this be a

0: unity of equals, or will we all be acknowledging a leader? In fact, the ecumenical movement is much more than just in this video. But let's before we get into that, let's see the response of Tony Palmer and Kenneth Copeland and the many ministers there.
1: Tony, thank you, sir. Come on, the man asked us to pray for him. Oh, Father. Father, we answer his request. And since we know not how to pray for him as we ought, other than to agree with him in his quest and in his heart for the unity of the body of Christ. We come together in the unity of our faith. Hallelujah. So, Father, we just, all of us now, according to Scripture, when we know not how to pray as we ought, we pray for him in the Spirit. We receive utterance in the Holy Ghost. We receive prayers of faith. We receive, sir. We receive words that are not our own. Berekesto, Oleman Gilimaha Delege, Bopo Fredino Unkindashi, Stelibero Pumu Blavadero. Crema Nalakumopo, Mare Clanglo, Boble Ikemplino, Mare Vale Campara.
0: If you're not familiar with this phenomenon, this is referred to as glossolalia, falsely referred to as speaking in tongues. The biblical speaking in tongues would be a language used for communicating an idea in a language that the speaker does not speak, or that is translated by the Holy Spirit into the hearer that they might hear the in their own language. This has been studied worldwide as a unknown language, as not a language, as a what you might refer to as a babbling in a dialect or an accent that is native to the speaker. And so that's the research on this. You find this very same thing in voodoo circles and a number of circles, but you don't see biblically this authorized. What you do see is if someone has a message to speak in a tongue, then unless that's being interpreted by the Holy Spirit, Paul says in 1 Corinthians 14 that there must be an interpreter present to make known what is being spoken. Otherwise, he's just speaking into the air, he says. So that would be useless. So biblically, this sort of scene is not permitted, and it raises important questions of, is this a counterfeit speaking in tongues versus what the Bible is teaching in terms of an actual language? And the clear answer to that is, unless there's meaning being communicated and a language being understood, then that is a counterfeit contrary to what the Bible teaches. But let's hear on what they have to say. But you saw it. I mean, they're hallelujah. They're all excited about this idea of, oh, an embrace with the Pope. He's our brother. He's our Joseph. We will return to him. Let's listen up.
1: La del gruplu momino tele ascepe. 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
2: Tony, bring your phone in. Come here. Come up here, and let's do it this way, so he can see this whole congregation.
3: So I gotta go to the Vatican again.
2: Yes.
3: I'm ready, sir.
2: My dear sir.
3: Oh, sorry.
2: My dear sir. Thank you so from the bottom of our hearts. All of these leaders represent literally tens of thousands of people that love you, that believe God with you, and in answer to your request, We have just prayed

for you and with you, and we did so in the Spirit. And we believe we receive, according to the words of Jesus in Mark 11:24, that whatsoever thing you desire when you pray, believe you receive them, and you shall have them. Our desire, sir, along with you, is in the fourth chapter of the book of Ephesians. Till we all come in the unity of the faith and of the knowledge of the Son of God unto a mature man, unto the measure of the stature of the fullness of Christ. Thank you, sir. We do bless you. We receive your blessing. It's very, very important to us. And we bless you with all of our hearts. We bless you with all of our souls. We bless you with all of our might. And we thank you, sir. We thank God for you. And so, all of us declare together, be blessed. Once again, all together, be blessed. Amen. Amen. Amen.

0: Hallelujah.
1: I think you're going to have to come to the Vatican.
0: I will. I'm available. Praise God. God's will be done. Amen. Tony, thank you, sir. My, how you blessed this place tonight.
1: I love you.
0: Give him a love,
1: thank you.
0: Amen. Woo! People would read that scripture and say, yeah, right. Till we all come together in unity our faith. That, and we ain't no way that's ever going to happen.
2: And he's right. People used to look at that and say, how could you ever have a one world religion? How could you ever have everybody coming together under the auspices of the Roman papacy? And today, my friends, it is happening before our very eyes. Do you realize the timeliness, the urgency of this prophecy that we have read in Revelation 13? And we haven't even started scratching the surface of the ecumenical movement. This was just one video, a signpost, a major landmark event where you had the official coming together of the charismatic movement under the heading of the Kenneth Copeland Ministries, the so-called Protestant, formerly Protestant charismatic movement, uniting with the Pope of Rome. And you heard Tony Palmer said, you're going to have to come to the Vatican, to Kenneth Copeland. And he said, I'm available. And in fact, there are a number of Protestant leaders who have done that very thing. So who's visited the Vatican? None other than Kenneth Copeland, Tony Palmer, James Robison, Rick Warren, and Joel Osteen have all had a private audience with the Pope. And the Pope, of course, is considered to be the foremost moral voice in the world. So then, after he has wowed somebody like Rick Warren came out with the statement, we are on the same team. He said, sometimes Protestants think that Catholics worship Mary like she's another god, but that's not exactly Catholic doctrine. People say, what are the saints all about? Why are you praying to the saints? And when you understand what they mean by what they're saying, there's a whole lot more commonality that we have with Roman Catholics as Protestants. He's saying, come on, the differences aren't really all that big. The saints thing, you know, when you really understand it, we're kind of the same. T.D. Jakes, another

0: have been deceived. If you call that focusing on our differences, then, well, that would be a problem, because then we're going to be remaining deceived. Reading on with the quote. When I think of the Roman Catholic Church, says T.D. Jakes, and their belief in Jesus' death, burial, and resurrection, the fact that they serve the poor, and the fact that they're interested in education, there are many things that we can gather around and agree upon. Joel Osteen, mega television preacher, said, I like the Pope. I like that he's making the Catholic Church more open to bring people in and not exclude them. He's a man of the people. I like what he stands for. Humility, reaching out to others, and he's not so formal that people can't relate to him. Then there's this from Christianity Today. From Antichrist to Brother in Christ. How Protestant pastors view the Pope. Notice this. Do you view Pope Francis as a genuine Christian and your brother in Christ? Are you equally yoked? Are you together? Are you the same thing? Yes. Nearly two-thirds of Christian pastors agree. And those who did the survey were amazed. Our sample itself, Protestant pastors, is named after the Protestant Reformation. So they are particularly interesting to survey, said Ed Stetzer, executive director of Lifeway Research. And the survey says that this Pope does indeed have a Francis effect, even on a group of people named for protesting the very faith the Pope leads.
1: You see how this present Pope has really made himself palatable to the Protestant world, and the whole world for that matter. Another example from Reuters of the one world religion forming, Shimon Peres floats idea of UN-style united religions, along with Pope Francis. Former Israeli President Shimon Peres has held talks with Pope Francis to illustrate his idea for a UN-style organization of united religions to combat violence in God's name. Peres, age 91, who was president of the Jewish state until July and is one of the Middle East's most prominent elder statesmen, spoke to the Pope for about 45 minutes on Thursday in his residence, the Vatican said. In the past, the majority of wars were motivated by the idea of nationhood. Today, instead, wars are sparked above all with the excuse of religion, Peres said. Now, given the fact that the United Nations has had its day, so the United Nations was trying to break down nationhood and national boundaries and borders to have a one-world governmental system so you don't have war, and now if war is based on religion, we need to break down religious boundaries and have a one-world religion. He says, what is needed is an organization of united religions, a UN of religions. It would be the best way to combat these terrorists who kill in the name of faith, because the majority of people are not like them. Now, the ecumenical movement went beyond the Protestant world coming together and mentions of a possibility of a united global religions organization. When you see the ecumenical movement going beyond the bounds of Christianity, then you realize we're getting closer to Revelation 13 than ever before. First, the Jewish religion. Pope Francis visited Rome's Jewish synagogue and gave an address which was received with a standing ovation. And of course, in 2015, Reverend Andre Laverne, assistant to the Lutheran Bishop Ecumenical and Interfaith at the Evangelical Lutheran Church in Canada, said, "Who knows what tomorrow will bring? In a place where 500 years after the Reformation, Lutherans and Catholics are talking about communion together?" So, October of 2017 being the 500th anniversary of the Protestant Reformation, marked with unprecedented unity and a reunification of Protestantism with so-called former Protestantism with Catholicism. He's saying, in a world where that's possible, who knows what's next? Well, we know what's next. The whole world wonders after the beast. All those who do not have their names written in the Lamb's Book of Life. All those who are not of the remnant that follow the Lamb wherever he goes. Are we going to follow the Lamb, follow the Bible, or follow the beast? It's our choice. Pope Francis said, many think differently, feel differently, seeking God or meeting God in different ways. In this crowd, in this range of religions, there is only one certainty that we have for all. We are all children of God. It sounds so nice, doesn't it? We are all his offspring in that sense, but this is an ecumenical sense. What we're seeing here, the meaning is we can have one common global religion. Time magazine, of course, reported why Pope Francis praised Dag Hammarskjöld,
0: in his United Nations speech in 2000.

0: 2015. Now, Dag Hammarskjöld, you should know, is the architect, the mind, the artist, the spiritualist behind the United Nations New Age style meditation room or prayer room. And he stated the following. He said, "The stone in the middle of the room has more to tell us. We may see it as an altar. Empty, not because there is no God, not because it is an altar to an unknown God, but because it is dedicated to the God whom man worships under many names and in many forms."
1: Let's watch Bill and pray with Bill.
2: Hold the hand of someone next to you.
3: This is the guy that married Chelsea Moore.
2: Let us pray. Oh God of many names, we know that you call us to work hard to bring people together. Oh God of many names.
0: So we are all children of this one God, said Pope Francis. And he may have many names, many forms, many religions, ascribe different ideas to who he is and what he's like. And this is the man, Dag Hammarskjöld, that Pope Francis praised in his United Nations speech in 2015 in New York.

Welcome back to another segment of Through Different Eyes, a program that's dedicated to communicate God's way of seeing life's challenges, God's way of healing the broken heart. Have you ever wondered if things are really right between you and God? Have you ever gotten the feeling like there might be something missing in your relationship with Him? Well, if you have, you can be assured that there are multitudes of other people in the world who have felt the same way, who may still be feeling that way, and in fact, may even be long-time church members still feeling like something is missing in their relationship with the Lord God. I want to address this concept of acceptance with God through the Bible. Check out acceptance with God. Turn with me to John chapter 3, verse 16, a very, very famous text. So many people have actually memorized this text. But I have a question for you. When you get there, John chapter 3, verse 16, look at this verse very closely and just think about the words. John 3, verse 16 says, "For God so loved the world that He gave His only begotten Son, that whosoever believeth in Him should not perish but have everlasting life." Let me ask you a question. Have you ever thought about this? What does that text tell you about the value you have in God's sight? How much does God love you? Do you see it there? You are equal in value to the very life of His Son, Jesus Christ, because that is what He gave to actually buy you back from sin and death. So mark this in your mind. No matter what you could ever say or do, no matter how bad it may seem, regardless of whether you choose to believe this powerful fact or not, you are dearly loved of God. Our loving Lord tells us in Jeremiah 31:3 that He loves us with an everlasting love. And He makes it very clear in Romans chapter 8, verse

38 and 39, this very fact. Turn with me there, if you would, to Romans chapter 8, verses 38 and 39. Romans 8, 38 and 39. Here the Apostle Paul says, "For I am persuaded that neither death nor life, nor angels, nor principalities, nor powers, nor things present, nor things to come, nor height, nor depth, nor any other creature shall be able to separate us from the love of God, which is in Christ Jesus our Lord." And I say amen to that. I like that, don't you? But what about being accepted by God? Is there a difference between being loved by God and being accepted by God? Evidently. Do you remember the story of Cain and Abel? They were both loved by God. But notice what Genesis chapter 4, verses 1 through 7 tells us about Cain and Abel. Turn with me, if you would, to Genesis chapter 4, verses 1 through 7. If not, please write these verses down and make sure you check them out after the program's over. I'm reading now Genesis chapter 4, verses 1 through 7. Listen closely. "And Adam knew Eve, his wife, and she conceived and bare Cain and said, 'I've gotten a man from the Lord.' And she again bare his brother Abel, and Abel was a keeper of sheep, but Cain was a tiller of the ground. And in the process of time, it came to pass that Cain brought of the fruit of the ground an offering unto the Lord. And Abel, he also brought of the firstlings of his flock and of the fat thereof. And the Lord had respect unto Abel and his offering. But unto Cain and to his offering, he had not respect. And Cain was very wroth, angry, and his countenance fell." Listen close now. "And the Lord said unto Cain, 'Why art thou wroth? Why is thy countenance fallen? If thou doest well, shalt thou not be accepted? And if thou doest not well, sin lieth at the door. And unto thee shall be his desire, sin's desire, and thou shalt rule over him.'" Did you catch that? Cain brought forth fruit from his ground that he was tilling as an offering to the Lord. Abel brought of the firstlings of his flock and the fat, which was according to the Bible, both holy unto the Lord. Now notice again Genesis chapter 4, verses 4 through 7. Here's how it reads, and see if you can catch it. "The Lord brought of the Abel, he also brought of the firstlings of his flock and of the fat thereof, and the Lord had respect unto Abel and his offering. But unto Cain and to his offering he had not respect. And Cain was very wroth, and his countenance fell. And the Lord said to Cain, 'Why art thou wroth? Why is thy countenance fallen? If thou doest well, shalt thou not be accepted? And if thou doest not well, sin lieth at the door. And unto thee shall be his desire, and thou shalt rule over him.'" Did you catch that? Did you catch the message in the question God asked Cain in verse 7? If thou doest well, shalt thou not be accepted? If thou doest well, shalt thou not be what? Accepted? If not, sin lies at the door. I invite you now to turn with me to 2 Chronicles chapter 15. And we're going to be looking at verse 2 as we unravel this unique question about the difference between the love of God and the acceptance of God. 2 Chronicles chapter 15, I'm reading verse 2. And notice what God said through Azariah to Asa, King Asa. I'm reading now verse 2. "He went out to meet Asa and said unto him, 'Hear ye me, Asa, and all Judah and Benjamin. The Lord is with you.

with you while you be with him. And if you seek him, he will be found of you. But if you forsake him, he will forsake you. Whoa! Kind of contrary, perhaps, to some people's theology. Is God being arbitrary here? No, not at all. Actually, he's revealing another very important facet of his character. No matter what we decide about him, he will never manipulate our power of choice. Did you hear the word if in there? God is perfectly just and will never completely remove us from experiencing the consequences of our choices. As Romans chapter 14, 5 states, he desires everyone to be fully persuaded in his own mind concerning the relationship they have with him. Now, I want you to notice another interesting statement about acceptance with God. Turn with me to the book of Acts. Acts chapter 10. We're looking at Acts chapter 10, the account of Cornelius and his band, and Peter with the vision of the unclean animals. And I'm just reading now Acts chapter 10, verses 34 and 35. Peter opened his mouth and said, "Of a truth I perceive that God is no respecter of persons, but in every nation he that fears him and works righteousness is accepted with him." Did you catch that? Who is accepted with him? It says here, "He that feareth him," feareth God, "and works righteousness is accepted with him." Peter is communicating to his Christian brothers what he learned from the experience that he just had. With a sincere seeker of the Lord, who was a Gentile by the name of Cornelius, Acts chapter 10, verse 34 and 35 is giving us what I call a wow. It just kind of surprises most people when they read it. There it is. God is no respecter of persons. He shows no favoritism, but treats everyone alike. Those who reverence God, who fear God and work righteousness, are accepted with him. Yes, even the Apostle Paul believed the same thing. Turn with me to 2 Corinthians chapter 5, verses 9 and 10. 2 Corinthians chapter 5, verses 9 and 10, as we plumb the depths of this understanding between the love of God and the acceptance of God. I'm reading now 2 Corinthians chapter 5, verses 9 and 10. "Wherefore we labor, that whether present or absent, we may be accepted of him," of God. "For we must all appear before the judgment seat of Christ, that every one may receive the things done in his body according to that he hath done, whether it be good or bad." Now wait a minute, Dan. Isn't Paul contradicting himself? I mean, Paul was the one who told us in his letter to Ephesians chapter 2, verses 8 and 9, that we are saved by grace through faith, and that not of works, not of ourselves. It's a gift of God, not of works. And yet those who fear him and who work righteousness are accepted with him. How does this fit? How do we put these two texts together? Well, let's unravel the mystery, shall we? I don't think it'll take very long. We'll unravel this together from the Word of God. Turn with me to John chapter 6, verse 29. Notice here what Jesus tells us is actually what someone does who works the works of God. John chapter 6, verse 29. Notice what Jesus says here in verse 29. "Jesus answered and said unto them, This is the work of God,
that you believe on him whom he has sent. Did you catch that? Do you get it? The work of God, the work of righteousness, acceptable to God, is to believe in Jesus. But now I have a very interesting question. What makes

the spiritual action of the heart to believe in Jesus a work. May I suggest it's your and my power of choice. Notice what we just read in John 6:29. To believe in Jesus is a choice. It's a choice. I make a decision to believe. That's the work. Romans 12:3 tells us that God has given to every man a measure of faith. The Greek word that is translated believe in John 6:29 has its root in the Greek word that is translated faith in Romans 12:3. To believe is to have faith. And what many people have not realized before is this. Faith, that measure of faith, is a gift from God. But the power to exercise it is ours. Listen to how the famous commentary, Patriarchs and Prophets, page 431, puts it. I'm reading now, quoting, "While the sinner cannot save himself, he still has something to do to secure salvation. Him that cometh to me, says Christ, I will in no wise cast out," John 6:37. "But we must come to him, and when we repent of our sins, we must believe that he accepts and pardons us." Faith is the gift of God. Are you listening? Faith is the gift of God, but the power to exercise it is ours. Faith is the hand by which the soul takes hold upon the divine offers of grace and mercy. Friends, exercising our gift of faith to come to Jesus, exercising that same gift of faith to receive him as Savior and Lord, these are all faith acts of the will, empowered by the grace of God. That's how we're saved, by grace through faith. Now, let me say it again.

through his life and his death. We are actually working righteousness, the work of God. And dear beloved, we are accepted by God as his precious children. You know what? When we exercise our power of choice to accept by faith our loving Lord's invitation to come to him by faith and receive him as Savior and Lord, Satan's hosts tremble. They have no argument against such a winning combination of our grace-empowered choice of faith to receive and follow Jesus. This is the work of righteousness that brings all the power of heaven to our aid in every situation we face. Well, I have one more important question that so many Christians are asking these days. How does one tap into God's healing, saving power in the daily situations we face? Let's think together from God's Word. Turn with me to Colossians chapter 2. Colossians chapter 2. We're looking at verse 6. Colossians chapter 2, verse 6. Remember this work of faith, the choice to actually put our trust in Christ and what he's done for us. Colossians chapter 6, chapter 2, excuse me, verse 6 says this: As you have therefore received Christ Jesus the Lord, so walk ye in him. Very good. The same work of righteousness that you practiced when you made the faith decision to surrender to God, surrender your will to God, repent of your sins, and receive Christ as your Savior and Lord. That same work of righteousness is the same work of righteousness you must practice in every situation you face during the day. Yes, it's something that a person must learn. The work to choose by faith to believe and act on what the Word of God tells you is his way to think and respond to every situation you face. Let me repeat that again, and then I'm going to give you an example. The same work of righteousness, the same work of righteousness that you practiced when you made the faith decision to surrender your will to God, repent of your sins, and receive Christ Jesus as your Savior and Lord, is the same work of righteousness you must practice in every situation you face. The work of righteousness that makes acceptance with God reality. No matter what the situation, when you choose to place your faith in what Jesus says in his word is his way of responding, and then by faith responding according to the way he has shown you from the word, you are actually following the footsteps of Christ, the example that he left us in his life. Jesus, who said in John 8:28 and 29, He that sent me is with me. The Father hath not left me alone, for I do always those things that please him. Just like Jesus, we can walk in his footsteps and do always those things that please him. We can learn and practice and become more and more habitually walking in the footsteps of Jesus. You know, the Apostle Paul puts it this way in 1 Corinthians 10:31. 1 Corinthians 10:31, where he says, Whether therefore you eat or drink or whatsoever you do, do all to the glory of God. Do everything to make God look attractive and desirable to others. Exalted. When during the day a situation comes up that requires a response, you and I have a decision to make as to what we're going to think, how we're going to respond. Let me give you an example of that.
Let's say someone just ahead of you as you walk into the grocery store, someone just ahead of you unknowingly drops a $20 bill.

bill out of his back pocket as you're both entering. No one sees it happen but you. Your power of choice and faith in Christ now is called into action, whether you are going to think and respond to honor and glorify the Lord in this situation, or whether you are going to think and respond according to your own selfish ways, the old man ways. Whether you're going to pick that $20 bill up and give it back to the man in all honesty and sincerity, or stick it in your pocket and keep it for yourself. Now listen closely. When you by faith choose to pick that $20 bill up and return it to the man because you want to love and honor and please the Lord and follow his ways, remembering, thou shalt not steal. You have again actually experienced the work of righteousness, the same work of God that you experienced when you first believed in Jesus. You actually have tapped into the justifying, empowering grace of God, the same power that you experienced at the beginning of your experience when you first made that faith decision to place your trust in Christ and surrender to God. This is the righteousness that is acceptable in God's sight.

That is all that is required. Works have nothing to do with our acceptance with God. Many trample the law of God under their feet, cherishing in their hearts the delusive thought that it is not binding on them. This is not truth. In the resurrection, all will come forth, they that have done good and they that have done evil. And the fate of each one will be decided according as his works have been. All good works spring from genuine faith, and the fruits in the works show the character of faith. Hence, it is by our works that we shall be judged. Let me share one more from Selected Messages, page 366. But while God can be just and yet justify the sinner through the merits of Christ, no man can cover his soul with the garments of Christ's righteousness while practicing known sins or neglecting known duties. God requires entire surrender of the heart before justification can take place. And in order for man to retain justification, retain acceptance with God, that's my input, there must be continual obedience through active living faith that works by love and purifies the soul. Unquote. My dear friends, this is what Jesus was speaking about when he told us in John 8:31 and 32, speaking to his disciples, particularly Jews that believed on him, when he said, "If you continue in my word, then are you my disciples indeed, and you shall know the truth, and the truth shall make you free." But someone says, "I'll never be good enough to be acceptable to God." You know what? I agree. But there is someone who has perfect acceptance with God, and that is Jesus. And that's why it's so vital to accept Christ as your Savior and Lord and be covered with the robe of His perfect righteousness. His righteousness is the robe that covers us in our growth process to become more like Him, to remain acceptable to God by choosing to think His thoughts and respond His ways. I want you to turn to 2 Corinthians chapter 8 now and look at verses 11 and 12 so that you can put this in your memory, I hope, memorize it and recognize it, accept it by faith and embrace it in this journey of remaining faithful to Christ, acceptable to God, working works of righteousness, continually believing in Christ in every situation you face. 2 Corinthians chapter 8, the Apostle Paul speaking to the Corinthians about going about and doing what they said they were going to do for the saints in Jerusalem who were struggling with famine. I'm reading now 2 Corinthians chapter 8. Listen close, verses 11 and 12. Paul says, "Now therefore, perform the doing of it, what you said you were going to do, that as there was a readiness to will, you were ready and willing to do it, so there may be a performance also out of that which you have. For if there be first a willing mind, it is accepted according to that a man hath, and not according to what he hath not." Did you catch that? What is acceptable in God's sight? To do the best I can with what I've got, with a willing mind, willing and desiring to do the best I can with what I have to honor the Lord. I want to share a statement now from inspiration that puts this all into perspective. It's found in My Life Today, page 250, one of my favorite quotes. And this is what it says. When it is in the heart to obey God, when efforts are put forth to this end, Jesus accepts this disposition and effort as man's best service, and He makes up for the deficiency with His own divine merit. Did you catch that? When I'm

doing the best I can with what I've got, with a willing mind to obey Him, to please Him. Jesus accepts this disposition and effort as my best service. And He makes up for the deficiency with His own divine merit. That's good news, friends. Good news. You and I can be acceptable to God all along this journey to our eternal home. This journey of putting off the old man, the old habits, and replacing them with the new Christ-like habits. Consecrate yourself to God anew every day. Every moment you can consecrate yourself to God by the choices you're making. Be loyal and true to a thus saith the Lord, and stand fast in the liberty wherewith Christ doth make you free. God bless you, dear friend. Take courage and trust the work of righteousness. Believe, trust in what Jesus says, not what the world says. God bless you. Take courage. Until next time, be faithful.

Let's bow our heads for a word of prayer. Heavenly Father, we come before you just now asking that you would be here in a special way. Father, I pray that you would encourage us and challenge us and spur us on to maybe a challenge in our walk, something new. Lord, I pray that your blessing would be upon us. In the name of Jesus, amen. Howard Rutledge had been on the USS Bonhomme in the Gulf of Tonkin, and he had flown up in his fighter jet, and he was flying over North Korea. As he was flying over North Korea, his plane was struck. As it was struck, he realized the plane was going down, and so he ejected. So as he went shooting out of the top of the airplane and his parachute opened, he turned back to look at the plane that he had just seconds before flown out of, and as he looked back, it just exploded. And so he realized his life was saved within, you know, seconds. His life was spared. And he ended up coming down, and now he's over North Korea at this point during the Korean conflict. And you can imagine in this situation, as he's coming down, recognizing, okay, if you're coming down over a jungle, well, hopefully you don't get hung up in a tree or whatever it may be. But the difficulty is he's not coming down over the jungle. He's coming down over a town, and there's people everywhere. So there's no escape. It's clear there is no escape. He lands, and within moments, he is captured. He's beaten. He's stripped of his clothing, and he's thrown into prison. He is later taken into a prison camp. He ends up in the Hanoi Hilton, actually. And as he does, he's in this situation. He's thrown into what we call solitary confinement, meaning absolutely, utterly alone. And he ended up being there. He was in prison for 7 years. Five of those years, he was in solitary confinement. And notice what he said. This is absolutely fascinating to me. He said, it is hard to describe what solitary confinement can do to unnerve and defeat a man. You quickly tire of standing up or sitting down, sleeping or being awake. There are no books, no paper or pencils, no magazines or newspapers. The only colors you see are drab gray and dirty brown. Months or years may go by when you don't see the sunrise or the moon, green grass or flowers. You are locked in

alone in your silent little filthy cell, breathing stale, rotten air and trying to keep your sanity. He went on to say, in prison, I discovered how important regular times of reflection can be. Living in America, one becomes preoccupied with family and career. When I was free, I seldom thought seriously about what I was doing or why I was doing it. When days are filled with travel, conversation, books, papers, movies, televisions, meals, radios, billboards, and I could say iPods, iPads, and, you know, internet and whatever, he says, and the like, the mind is constantly looking outward and dealing with the world outside and around. But when suddenly all that is taken away, it is forced to deal with the world inside. He said, now the sights and sounds and smell of death were all around me. My hunger for spiritual food soon outdid my hunger for a steak. I tried desperately to recall snatches of scripture, sermons and gospel choruses from childhood and hymns we sang in church. How I struggled to recall those scriptures and hymns. I had spent my first 18 years in a Southern Baptist Sunday school, and I was amazed at how much I could recall. Regrettably, I had not seen the importance of memorizing verses from the Bible or learning gospel songs. Now, when I needed them, it was too late. I never dreamed that I would spend almost 7 years, five of them in solitary confinement in a prison in North Vietnam, or that thinking about one memorized verse could have made a whole day bearable. One portion of a verse I did memorize was, "Thy word have I hid in my heart." How often I wished I had worked to hide God's word in my heart. We have a picture here of a man who had been in solitary confinement for 5 years, not able to converse with people. And you can imagine the difficulty. It literally was all they could do to keep their sanity in this situation. This man, he looked back on this situation. What I find fascinating, you know, growing up in a Baptist Sunday school, he didn't know the future. He didn't know what was going to happen in his life. And so he didn't prepare for it. When he went in to, you know, the Air Force, he never would have expected. When he went into service, he never would have expected that he would be cast into prison and he would be seeking and searching to grasp onto the Word of God, but much of it would be gone because he hadn't stored it up in his mind and in his heart. He wouldn't have God's Word in this situation. Yes, he had, and he was excited that for the several verses that he could recall. But he said, oh, that I wished I would have taken the time to store up God's Word in my mind and in my heart. And this young man, he didn't know the future. But the fact is, if we know prophecy, we do know the future. We recognize that there is a future that awaits us, and it could be that we will not have the scriptures during that time period. And are we not going to be ready? Could we in the same way say, oh, I had no idea? The fact is, we do know. We do know the future, and God is calling us to be ready. And we're going to look at Bible memorization over the centuries. If you go back in time, we looked at the fact that back in Israel, you had these men and women that in the very beginning, that they would teach in the very beginning of the Jewish nation as they would teach their children. At least during the time of Moses, they would begin to store up the Word of God in the minds of their children. So the Israelites, they would have much of the Old Testament memorized. That was a given in ancient Israel. So in the Old Testament times, it was common for God's people to store up God's mind, God's word in their minds and in their hearts. But what we see here is that when we come to the New Testament, what about Jesus? What's fascinating is when you look at Jesus, the majority of the time where he was using the scriptures, he was quoting them. 78 times we see Jesus quoting the Old Testament. And Jesus himself quoted 27 different books from the Old Testament. So you can tell that Jesus had stored up. He took it seriously. And once again, someone says, well, didn't he do that because he, you know, he was God? Well, once again, no. Yes, he was God, but he had to learn scriptures in the same way that we do, because it says there in Luke chapter 2, the very last verse of the chapter, it tells us that Jesus increased in stature and wisdom and in favor with God and man. Jesus increased in wisdom, meaning he had to learn in the same way that we have to learn. So Jesus stored up the Word of God in his mind and in his heart as a child and as he grew, because he knew that in this life that humans live, there are trials, there are temptations, there are tribulations, and we are going to go through difficulties. And Jesus stored up the Word of God in his mind and in his heart for the future.
We come down then, and what about after Jesus? Jesus died, and

He raised up the church of the New Testament with the apostles. And as Jesus raised, we look in the book of Acts, and I just did a quick cursory, you know, check through the book of Acts, and you see no less than 40 different verses being quoted by the apostles in the book of Acts. So no less than 40 times the apostles are quoting the word of God, because to them, just like their master, just like their Lord Jesus, he had stored up God's word in his mind and in his heart, so too his disciples followed suit. They did the same thing. If this is the way your master has lived, in the same way you ought to live, and so they had stored up the word of God and they would share it. They would share the spoken word of the gospel to people as they were witnessing. This was the common thing that we would see there, right in the book of Acts. So it seems that it was a norm for the apostolic church in the very beginning, the church of the apostles, to have the word of God stored up in your mind and in your heart. Now, what happened just after, you know, these men died and we come to the early church? We're looking at the history of this, and what we read here from a book called The Ancient Church, its History, Doctrine, and Worship, we read the husband and wife talked of them, speaking of the Bible, the scriptures, the husband and wife talked of them familiarly as they sat by the domestic hearth, and children were accustomed to commit them to memory. As many of the disciples could not read, and as the expense of manuscripts was considerable, copies of the sacred books were not in the hands of all. But their frequent rehearsal in public assemblies made the multitude familiar with their contents, and some of the brethren possessed an amount of acquaintance with them, which even at the present day would be deemed marvelous. So you see that in the early church, that it was customary for people to raise their children up, just like the Hebrews in the Old Testament, that the children would be storing up the Word of God in their minds and in their hearts, that husbands and wives would talk of them. It was a common thing for them to do, that it was just part of the early church to store up God's Word from a child upward and talk about them, to share them with your family, that the man and the woman in the house would share these things together. So not only in the Old Testament, not only Jesus, not only the apostles, but the early church would store up God's word in their minds and in their hearts. We come down to Tertullian, which was one of the church fathers. And notice, when speaking of this man, it says Tertullian, he was an early Christian theologian from AD 160 to 240. The great church father devoted days and nights to memorizing the scriptures and got much of them by heart so accurately that he knew the very punctuation of them. So you look, the early church, the people within the church would store up the word of God in their minds and in their hearts. That was just a common thing that you would see individuals, because, you know, it wasn't always as easy as it is today to have, you know, a nice, you know, several, you know, 10 Bibles in your bedroom or whatever. But men and women would store it up so that at all times they would have God's word with them in their possession, in their mind. We come down after the early church, we come down to the Waldenses, who I believe also were actually apostolic Christians. But these men, also called the Vaudois, they were the people of the valleys. That's what their name means, the people of the valleys. Now, these people were faithful to God. They loved the Word of God. They stored it up in their minds and in their hearts. And when you look back on the history of the Waldenses, what they would do is they knew that the church at that time, that it was considered a crime to own the Word of God. Not amongst the Waldensian church, but at the church at large, it was a crime to own a copy of the scriptures in your own tongue. And they had it in their own language. And so the church would do anything they could to put a stop to that. And so what would happen was the Waldenses would, they had their copies of the scriptures, and they would decide within the town. They would say, John, your children will know, you know, Genesis, Exodus, Leviticus, Numbers, and Deuteronomy. And your children, so-and-so, will memorize the next five books. And literally they would go through, and the children would have the entire Bible memorized together, so that if someone came into town, destroyed all of their Bibles, took all of their Bibles away, they could just gather their children together. And they could have the Word of God once again. They could recite it back, and they'd have the Word of God once again in their own language. So they would not be separated from them. These people loved the Word of God. I could go on with stories about these men and women. They were godly men and women. They clung by faith to the Scriptures. Now notice this. We read here in Ecclesiastical Empire by A.T. Jones, speaking of the Waldenses, it says, but their crowning offense was their love and reverence for the Scripture, and their burning zeal in making converts. The Inquisitor of Passau informs us that they had translations of the whole Bible in the vulgar tongue, which the church vainly sought to suppress, and which they studied with incredible assiduity. He knew a peasant who could recite the book of Job word for word.

Many of them had the whole of the New Testament by heart, and simple as they were dangerous disputants. A disciple of 10 days standing would seek out another whom he could instruct. And when the dull and untrained brain would fain abandon the task in despair, they would speak words of encouragement, learn a single word or a verse a day. And in a year, learn a single word or verse a day, and in a year you will know 300, and thus you will gain in the end. Notice as one of them was instructing another in the Bible, he knew the necessity of having God's word stored in your mind and in your heart. And as understanding this, they would encourage one who was struggling maybe to store up God's word in his mind and in his heart, and that word, you know, gather one word a day. Well, what does that mean? You know, the Ten Commandments were called the Ten Words. Not that the Ten Commandments were literally ten words, but that was an example of what? It was a sentence or a verse. And so he said, you know, memorize just a verse a day, and in a year, you know, he used the term 300, obviously 365. You'll have 365 and you'll gain in the end. So the Waldensian challenge was to at least gather up a word a day. A verse a day, store them up in your mind and your hearts, and as you're storing them up, you'll have more in the end, and you'll have something to comfort, strengthen you in the times of trial. And these men and women, they knew trials. They knew tribulation. Now, we look at this. These men bring us to the time of what we would call the Dark Ages, the Waldenses. But we come down to, through these men, they stored up the Word of God. They loved the Word of God. It was everything to them. They would, many of them would have at least some of the Gospels memorized, like the Gospel of John, and some of the epistles and so forth. They would store up the Word of God. They would have it with them. They would go throughout Europe, and they would secretly, they would inscribe it on paper, and they would go around as what they called colporteurs. And they would share different wares and so forth, and they would have hidden in their coat a small parchment of paper that they would actually, you know, when they were trying to sell their things, if they found an individual who was open, they would secretly bring it out to them that no one would know, so they could bring the Word of life, the Word of God, to somebody. They cared for the Word of God. God was paramount in their lives, and they clung to His Word. But when we come down to the time of the Reformation, do you think about this? The Reformation, with Martin Luther, the Reformation began with a memory verse. The Reformation began with a memory verse. You say, really? Now, we know there were people before Luther, like Huss and so forth. But nevertheless, with Luther himself, we discover that as he was climbing up the stairs, what are called Pilate's staircase, I've seen them there in Rome. He was climbing up the staircase. People are still climbing them on their knees today over in Rome. You can go see them. And Luther, as he was climbing up those stairs, trying to find salvation, trying to find peace, that he can maybe get out of purgatory a number of years, according to the traditions. As he was climbing up, a memory verse flashed through his mind in Romans chapter 1, verse 16 and 17, which tells us, "The just shall live by faith." The just shall live by faith. And so Luther, as this memory verse flashed through his mind, he got up, and then we read here that Luther knew so much of the Bible from memory that when the Lord opened his eyes to see the truth of justification in Romans 1:17, he said, "Thereupon I ran through the scriptures from memory in order to confirm what he had found." Meaning, as that word flashed into his mind, as the text flashed into his mind, that the just shall live by faith, he thought, well, I need to compare scripture with scripture to make sure I understand this accurately. And so he began running through the scriptures in his memory. And it was because this was this seed, the seed of the Word of God that sprang up in the heart of Martin Luther that brang about the Reformation. If it were not for Martin Luther clinging to the Word of God so much that he was memorizing it, we wouldn't have had him coming up and beginning the Reformation. The Lord would have used somebody else, but at that time it was a memory verse that started the Reformation. We go forward. We see the importance of Bible memorization. We see it. One of the importance of it is that we are born again by the Word of God, as 1 Peter 1, 23 says. It says, being born again, not of corruptible seed, but of incorruptible, by the Word of God. The text says we are born again by the Word of God. God's Word is everything to us. And if we store it up in our mind and in our hearts, as we contemplate it, as we meditate upon it, as we talk to God about it through our prayers, through our connection, and through our abiding in Him, we are changed and we are born
born again by the Word of God. The Word is so very important to us. It is everything to us. We look and we can see, looking back, that it was important to God's people in the Old Testament.

to store his word up in their minds and in their hearts. What they actually considered the written word to be just the basis of what they were memorizing. So that was the basis of what they could store in their minds and in their hearts. We come down to Jesus in the New Testament, 78 times sharing, you know, quoting the word of God. We see time and time again when we come down to the Acts, we see 40 times they share it there. We come down to the after the apostles, we see it in the early church. It was a given down to the Waldenses, these men and women, and they were day by day storing up God's word in their minds and in their hearts. And we come down to the time that we live in. And we look actually just back in some of the wars that Gene, actually it's interesting, this brother's name is Gene War. He was an old businessman. He's passed away now. But he was a businessman and, you know, had done, was very, very successful man. Very successful man. He also had been in World War II. He helped kick the Nazis out of Czechoslovakia as a soldier back then in World War II. And Gene War was an avid Bible memorizer. And he stored up the mind, word of God in his mind and in his heart. And this man shares a story that after the Korean conflict, they had done studies to try to discover what is it that when certain individuals who are under, you know, they've been taken captive, some of them crack and give up and others stay firm and stay strong. And so they tried to discover what are some of the characteristics that we can see in those individuals? What are some of the things in their lives that keep them from cracking or giving up? And Gene War tells a story that as they studied that out after the Korean conflict, that they discovered that there were two major things that they saw. Number one, those who didn't crack under these trials were those who had strong moral and religious convictions. And number two, those who had memorized God's word and repeated and went through it in their mind. What a fascinating thought. That these men who were storing up God's mind in their mind, storing up God's word in their minds and in their hearts, they were not overcome. They found victory. They clung to the word of God. They were abiding by faith in the word of God, and that gave them the victory. That gave them the victory. Their faith in the word as they were clinging to Jesus Christ, it gave something for them to think about. It gave them something to meditate upon, and they were strengthened by the word of God. What a thought. This was their experience, that they were storing up that word. And actually, you see that time and time again. I've read book after book on, I'm kind of fascinated with these books about people who've been, you know, in war or been in, you know, concentration camps and how they stayed faithful during those time periods. And as you read those stories, one of the common denominators you see amongst Christians that remain faithful in these situations is the word of God. They were storing up the word of God. They had it in their mind and in their heart, and in the trials, they would think it through. They would, many of the Psalms for them would be memorized. They would know some Psalms like, you know, Psalms chapter 1 or Psalms 23 or Psalms 91. And they had stored these texts up in their minds and in their hearts. You know, they would think of things like Psalms 23 where it says, "The Lord is my shepherd, I shall not want. He maketh me to lie down in green pastures. He leadeth me beside the still waters. He restoreth my soul." And they would go through these texts, and you can imagine God is your shepherd, that he's taking care of you. Even in these difficulties, they would come down later in the chapter where they would read, "He prepareth a table before me in the presence of mine enemies." He prepares a table before me in the presence of mine enemies. "He anointeth my head with oil. My cup runneth over. Surely goodness and mercy shall follow me all the days of my life, and I will dwell in the house of the Lord forever." You can imagine them as they're thinking about these. "Yea, though I walk," earlier in the chapter, "yea, though I walk through the valley of the shadow of death, I will fear no evil, for thou art with me." You can imagine these texts that have been burned into the mind can strengthen and comfort these individuals during their intense trials and tribulations, separated from

I might. And it says, and these words which I command thee this day shall be in thine heart. God has given us His Word. He has given it to us to be in our hearts. Wherewithal shall a young man cleanse his way by taking heed thereto according to thy Word. Thy Word have I hid in mine heart that I might not sin against thee. It's no surprise then that those soldiers who stayed faithful were the ones who had God's Word stored in their heart. Thy Word have I hid in my heart that I might not sin against thee. They remained faithful because of God's Word. They clung to the Savior through His Word, and no one can take away the Word that has been stored in our minds and in our hearts. We can go over this over and over and over. A text here from Manuscript Releases, page 20, Manuscript Releases 64 of 1906, it says, the time will come when many will be deprived of the written word. But if this word is printed in the memory, no one can take it from us. The time will come where many will be deprived of the word. That means maybe some won't be deprived, but many will. Are we going to take the chance and say, I hope I'm a part of that group that, you know, has it? I hope, sure. I hope I have the, you know, Bible in my pocket for the rest of my life, right? But the reality is we see that the time will come when many will be deprived of the written word. But if we have it burned and etched into our minds and in our hearts, nobody can take it from us. We can have the Word of God. We can trust in the Word of God, and we can know that He is with us. And I'll tell you this, from a personal experience, it has been such a blessing to me. And I can tell you also, it was very difficult in the beginning to store up the Word of God in your mind and in your heart. But I can say this, and I know it to be a fact, that as you do it, it actually, in the beginning, it's hard, unless you're good at it. I've run into people who are very good at it. But the reality is, many times the people who are good at it don't stick to it. They could just store up tons of it, but many times people who are very talented at something aren't very successful at it because they don't put the effort into it because it's easy. Many times it's the people who really aren't that good at it. I was not very good at it, actually. But I just continue to store and continue to go over these things. And I'll tell you this, it is the repetition that truly deepens the impression. The fact that you're going over day after day and month after month and year after year that actually sticks in your mind. If I just memorize something today and I don't look at it for a week, it's gone, right? But it's the repetition going over these things. But I can say this, that many people have found that if there's one spiritual experience that strengthens the Christian life more than many others, not necessarily more than prayer or Bible study, but one of the strongest experiences you can have in your life that encourages you and strengthens you is Bible memorization. I can say this, for someone who wants to be a witness to other people, wants to be a minister, I can think of no better thing to enhance your witness or your sharing of the Word of God than having it stored up in your mind and in your heart. And the fact is, you may say, but I don't know how to share the Bible. That's probably because you don't know it very well. If you knew it well, if you spent time in it, if you're storing up God's Word in your mind and in your heart, you would know it. Many people, some mechanics will know every aspect of what's under the hood of a car. And it's not like they were born that way. It's because they spent time under the hood of a car, right? If a doctor has spent time with the human body, he knows all the different aspects of the human physiology. Somebody else who's not, studied that, they don't know. And someone who has spent time in the Word of God, which is, we are all called to do that, can get to know the Word of God personally so that we can be a living witness for Jesus Christ. And so I want to challenge you to get to know the Word of God. Now, God has called us to be strengthened in His Word, to store it up in our minds and in our hearts. And once again, I know some people have very sensitive conscience, and if there's somebody who truly, truly does not have the capacity, the Lord understands that. But I think 99% of you could memorize. And I share this every time I talk about memorization. And we've seen this. We've talked about this already. Someone says, I cannot memorize. And some people really can. But once again, if I said in the next week, if I said I will give you $100,000 for every verse you memorize, I'll bet you could memorize at least 15 verses in the next week, right? If I told you I'll give you $1.5 million for for memorizing 15 verses in the next week, I'll bet you every single one of you could run home and do it, right? You may think I don't have the ability to do it, but when the money's on the line, I'll bet you could do it, right? You'd have no problem at that point. You know you could do it then, right? If we had big barrels of cash sitting up here, Bill Gates or some wealthy person is here and he's, got money here and he says, hey, I'll give you the money if you can memorize some verses. I guarantee you could do it. It is not about, do you have the mental capacity? There's 1% of people who maybe can't.

But the rest of the 99%, it's not about having the mental capacity to do it. It is about having the motivation to do it. Are you motivated? Do you recognize the spiritual benefits of spending time with God in His Word? So much so that in times of temptation, you have a verse. In times of tribulation, you have a verse. Whether it's temptation or tribulation, or whether it's times of sorrow, times of depression, whether it's times of joy, whether it's times to encourage somebody else, whether it's having a word in season to him that is weary. We can have the Word of God. We can be in possession of the Word of God, and nobody can take that away from us if we're clinging to the Savior, Jesus Christ. So I want to challenge you to give this a try, to spend time in the Word of God. We read there in Colossians chapter 3, verse 16, let the Word of Christ dwell in you richly. Let the Word of Christ dwell in you richly in psalms and hymns and spiritual songs, singing with grace in your hearts to the Lord. Now, think about that. There are different ways you can memorize, one of which it says there, let the Word of Christ dwell in you richly in psalms and hymns and spiritual songs. Now, the psalms were actually to be sung, and spiritual songs, it's a wonderful thing that these men that were imprisoned, one of the things, this man Howard Rutledge we read about, one of the things that encouraged him was old hymns that he could remember. As he was going back and remembering some of those hymns, those beautiful words encouraged him. So we can let the Word of God, you know, encourage us through things like, you know, hymns from church or whatever. But the psalms themselves were meant to be sung. And you can actually go online and you can buy some of these CDs out there. You know, people have made scripture songs. And these scripture songs make it much easier for many of us. It's easier for us to memorize through song than it is just through, you know, repetition of the written word. So you can look into, you know, music and these kind of things. The other thing, I'll tell you just a simple way that I've learn to memorize, very simple, no grand technique, but it's just to simply read a text through, a verse, just one verse, over 10 times, just right through, 1, 2, 3, 4, 5, you know, I'll give you a name. Let's pick a text. We could say, you know, yeah, 1 Corinthians 15:57. But thanks be unto God, which giveth us the victory through our Lord Jesus Christ. You know, I've memorized the next verse also, but let's just say 1 Corinthians 15, verse 57. But thanks be to God, which giveth us the victory through our Lord Jesus Christ. 1 Corinthians 15, verse 57. So you read it through again. But thanks be to God, which giveth us the victory through our Lord Jesus Christ. 1 Corinthians 15, 57. And say the verse with it each time so that every time you say it, they're connected. Those are together so you don't forget where it's found. Now, if you forget where it's found, at least you have the Word of God stored in your heart. It wasn't originally given with chapter and verse, but it's a blessing if you do know what it is. It just kind of adds to it because you can go back and look at it. You can study the context, which I would challenge you to do every time you memorize a verse. Know the context so that you're making sure you're understanding accurately what you're quoting. But go over it 10 times. 1 Corinthians 15, verse 57. But thanks be to God, which giveth us the victory through our Lord Jesus Christ. But thanks be to God. 10 times reading it. And then right after that, try to quote it 10 times. Now, if you can't quote it after 10 times of reading it, you have to do a few more times. And then go over it 10 times from memory. And then, you know, through the day, you can pull it out of your pocket. You put it on a little card, and you can pull it out of your pocket during the day, and you can, you know, go over it again or go over it before you go to bed. But I'll tell you this. Typically, the next day, I don't remember the verse that I memorized the day before. So then I have to go over it 10 more times that day, and then every day after that, I have to go over it one time for about 60 days. And you say, that takes a ton of time. But think about this. How much time does it take me to say 1 Corinthians 15, verse 57? But thanks be to God, which giveth us the victory through our Lord Jesus Christ. I mean, how long does that take? I mean, it takes literally 3 seconds. But yes, obviously, if you have 60 verses taken up, it'll take you, you know, 3, 4, 5 minutes, 10 minutes at most. But the point is, you could do it, you know, while you're doing other things during the day. You could be going through it, you know, if you're riding in the car with somebody, you could sit there going over some verses. The point is, yes, it takes up some time, but think of how much of a blessing it ends up being to have God's Word stored in your mind, in your heart, so that no one can take it away from you. John 15, verse 7 tells us, if you abide in me and my word abides in you, you shall ask what you will and it shall be done unto you. If you abide in me and my words abide in you, there's a special spiritual experience when you abide in Jesus through his word. Coming to Jesus and saying, Father, you told me. Heavenly Father, you told me through your word. You said, thanks be to God which giveth us the victory. You said that you have given me the victory and I trust in you because you promised this. In times of trouble, in the last days, God has given us messages.
He's told us that in the very last days, the test will be, we will not be able to buy or sell if we are faithful to God, if we have faith in Jesus and we keep the Ten Commandments, including the fourth one, that we will not be able to buy or sell. That being the case, we have to

trust in Him during these trials. And if we have Word, the Word of God to encourage us during that time, it strengthens us within the trial. Jesus had stored up words in His mind and His heart when He was a child that prepared Him. The Word of God prepared Him for the trial so that when He was in the wilderness temptation three times, three passages He quoted from Deuteronomy. On the cross, three times Jesus quoted the Word of God as He's clinging to the Father in His cross experience as He's dying for the sins of the world. He is quoting the Word of God. Out of His seven statements on the cross, three of them were there quoting from the Old Testament. Jesus used the Word of God. If Jesus used the Word of God to prepare Him for tribulation, ought not we do the same? Jesus is calling us to a deeper experience with Him. In our walk with Him, the Word of God is one of the most powerful things we can have stored in our minds and in our hearts. Because I'll tell you this, I look back on my life, and in my past experience, I probably have thousands of songs in my head memorized almost word for word, that are filled with filth, with things totally of the world. And I wish, if I could, you know, flip a switch, I'd love to just, you know, erase them. Right? If I could do just a, you know, clean the hard drive of those old filthy songs, I would love to do that. And so sometimes, you know, you wake up in the morning and you haven't heard that song in forever, years, and boom, there it is in your head again. Now, we can use the Word of God to overpower these other thoughts. Somebody else, for you, it may not be music. Maybe it's a memory of some terrible thing, abuse that happened to you in the past. And when the thought comes back, you just go over it and over it and over it and over it. Or the music comes in your head and you go over it and over it and over it. And you're like, this isn't of God. I don't want that. But we just go over and over it. But we can choose by the act of our will to turn away from the old repetitive negative memories, the angry thoughts, the painful thoughts, and the, you know, the music or whatever. We can turn away from them and we can go over God's Word in our mind. And I can tell you that even having whole chapters, after memorizing the book of Mark, one of the things I can say is that I have learned more from the book of Mark when I have been out shoveling snow. I have learned more from the book of Mark when I'm out, mowing the lawn than I have when I've actually sat and studied it, you know, in the bedroom with the Bible in hand. When I actually have time, when I'm doing other work, if you have a manual labor type job, you can have God's Word in your heart and you can be studying it while you're working, right? You can be ruminating over it. You can be cogitating on the things of the Word of God. You can be meditating upon the Word of God as you are about the day doing other things. And even when you're, you know, standing in the grocery line, you could be going over your verses. You could redeem the time. As it says in Ephesians chapter 5, verse 16, you can redeem the time because the days are evil. You can use the time instead of, oh, look, going on Facebook and finding out that John just had a hamburger, right? Instead of just saying, oh, look, Stacy just got done exercising. You can either be doing that, or you could say, you know what? I ought to store up God's Word in my mind and in my heart. I ought to redeem the time, because the days are evil. In closing, they tell the story of a Waldensian woman who had loved the Word of God. And she actually, her friend also was a faithful Waldensian, and she was caught. And remember, it was a crime. The church considered it a crime if you had the Word of God in the vulgar tongue or in your own tongue. This Waldensian young lady, her friend was caught with a Bible. And as she was caught with the Bible, she would not recant. And so as a result, they took her to burn her at the stake. And she had come, and as they lit the flames, she ended up, this young lady, as she walked away, her friend was burned to death there for her faith in the Word of God. In this young lady, as she walked away, she began to think about her own personal love for the Word of God. And at some point, she made the decision. She said, I will never marry a young man who does not love the Word of God like I do. And I would challenge each and every one of you, have the same thought of the Waldensian. You never marry someone, ever, who does not have the same faithful beliefs that you do. You don't do that. The Bible says, "Not be not unequally yoked together with unbelievers." But nevertheless, this young lady made that decision, and one day she actually met a young Waldensian who loved the Word of God just as much as she did. And they, over time, they ended up being married. They ended up having a child. That child grew, and that child, at this point, was about around 10 or 12 years old. And they were in possession of the entirety of Scripture. And you can imagine how much joy that would bring to the heart of an individual. I mean, having your own Bible, right? And these people loved the Bible so much, so this woman, her desire actually was to memorize the entire Bible. And so she would memorize day after day as she was working around the house, as she was kneading

read, as she was going about her chores of the day, she would be memorizing scripture. She had the Bible laid out there on the table, and she would study it. She would memorize it. And she was, you know, stored up in her mind and in her heart, because she knew the day could come. And as a matter of fact, the day did come. And actually, this day, as she was literally, this day she was kneading bread in her house, she was working on the bread, and her daughter was there, you know, her 12-year-old daughter was there with her, and she's kneading bread, she's getting the bread all ready, and as she's working on the bread, with almost out of nowhere, she hears, and boom, she hears them, and they burst right through the door. And as they burst in through the door, the young lady, you know, the daughter there, she looks and she sees the soldiers and she knows it's over with. We are dead. There is no hope for us. They burst in and they come in. They say, "We hear there's word around town that you have a Bible in your house." And the woman, she just looked to them and she said, "You're welcome to look through the whole house." And the daughter knew the Bible was right there behind her on the table, but she didn't even dare to turn around and look at it because she was so terrified. And these soldiers came in with their swords and they began to, you know, pierce through their mattress and rip up the floorboards and pull, you know, knock the bed over and knock tables over. And I mean, literally, they were just destroying the house. And as they were going point by point, went up into the loft, they went everywhere and they couldn't find it. And finally, they walked in and they came down and they opened up the wood stove to check because maybe she had just thrown it in the fire. And they looked and there was just some, you know, bread cooking on the coals. They said, must have been a false report. And they stormed out of the house. And the little daughter was literally horrified. And she turned around to look and the Bible was gone. What on earth happened? There wasn't enough time to do anything with it. And she said, "Mom, what happened?" And she said, "Shh, we'll talk about it later." Well, later that day, they were trying to fix up the house as much as possible, but the husband came home before they could have the house totally fixed, and he could tell. I mean, there was no question. The house had been ransacked. It was in disarray. And she said, "You know, before we finish up cleaning everything up, let's just eat together." And so they sit down at their table together, and she puts the food out and puts the bread out, and the husband grabbed the knife and grabbed the loaf of bread, and he began, you know, just about ready to cut anyway. And his wife said, no, please. She said, can I cut the bread tonight? And as she did, she took that loaf of bread and she took that knife, and ever so gingerly she began to cut away at that bread. And as she was cutting away at the bread, she pulled out a Bible that was in perfect condition. And he said, "What on earth happened?" And she began to relay the story. She said, "You know, it must have been an angel." She said, "Because I didn't even have the mental capacity to do this. But as they entered into the house, I wasn't even thinking, but my hands just were taking the dough, and they just went to the Bible, wrapped it around the Bible. And as they were coming in, I was putting the bread in the oven with the tin around it. I was putting it in the oven, and as they came in, I shut the oven, and they came and ransacked the house, and they even came and looked in the oven, and sure enough, just bread in the oven." And they rejoiced because they now truly had, they could keep the Word of God, and she could go on with that process of memorizing God's Word. The Waldenses loved the Word of God. I would say more than any generation outside of the apostles, the Waldenses loved the Word of God. Friends, from the beginning of time in the Old Testament, God's men and women stored up the Word of God in their minds and in their hearts. When we come to Jesus 78 times, He quotes the Bible in the New Testament. That 78 times He's quoting the Word of God. You come to the Acts of the Apostles, the book of Acts in the New Testament, and at least 40 times, no less than 40 verses, I should say, no less than 40 verses are quoted by the apostles themselves. Then we come to the New Testament church, and it was a given in the New Testament church that the followers of Jesus would store up His mind and store up His word in their minds and in their hearts. We come down to the Middle Ages and the Waldenses, those who could have the Word of God stored it up also. Then we look down to, you know, 17, 18, and even maybe the early 1900s. Seemingly up at least until the World Wars and Korean conflict and so forth, men and women, churches, different denominations, it was kind of a given that many men and women would store up psalms and texts in their minds and in their hearts. But then you come to the latter half of the 20th century, and we became abnormal.
We changed. We no longer saw that it was necessary, especially when you come down to the time of the computer, when people could have the internet.

internet, when they can have their iPhone and their iPod, and we can have the Word of God at any time. So who needs to store it up in your mind and your heart? The Bible, my phone knows everything I need to know. But the reality is, we have been told the time will come when many will be deprived of the Word of God. But if we have the Word stored, burned into our minds, nobody can take it away from us. I want to challenge you. We saw that these Waldenses, they made the challenge. Someone, I've made the challenge before, but I want to make it again. Somebody else may be hearing this for the first time, and I want to give you the challenge. Now, maybe someone cannot do a massive memorization. You know, you're not ready for some massive memorization, you know, study and getting right into a plan like that. But maybe you can say, over the next 2 months, I want to memorize two verses per day. Not per day, two verses per week. Over the next 2 months, you say, I want to memorize two verses per week. I want to challenge you to do that. Maybe there's someone who wants to make a decision to do just that. Store up two texts of Scripture per week for the next 2 months. But maybe there's somebody who wants, and I don't expect everybody to do this. This is a heavy challenge. Maybe there's somebody who wants to take the Waldensian challenge, that we relearn a single verse or a single word a day. And in a year you will know 300, and thus you will gain in the end. Maybe somebody wants to take the Waldensian challenge. I know this is heavy, and I know most people are not ready for this, but there may be someone who wants to say, you know, I want to do that. I want God's Word to be with me in a very special way here today, helping me with the trials, the tribulations, there with me in the joys and in the sorrows now, but also in preparation for the future. Maybe there's someone who'd like to take the Waldensian challenge to memorize a verse a day for the next year. 365 verses in a year. What an experience to have the Word of God like that stored in your mind and in your hearts. Maybe someone would like to make the first decision. Two texts per week for the next 2 months. Maybe you'd like to make that decision. Or maybe there's somebody else who wants to say, I want to take the Waldensian challenge. Friends, I want to challenge you. It is between you and the Lord, storing up the Word of God in your mind and in your heart. Let us bow our heads for a word of prayer. Father, we're so thankful for your Word. It is everything to us, for without it we would not know the way of eternal life. There was a time, and a time is still now. Many people say, oh, God would never allow us people to go through tribulation. What would we say to the Chinese who have died and suffered for their faith in China? God wouldn't allow you to go through tribulation. We could never say that to those in China. We can never say to those in the Middle East, the faithful Christians who are dying in the Middle East for their faith, we can never say God would never allow you to go through tribulation, because God does. And

years of God's church on earth, His people have gone through trials, they've gone through tribulation. But they had stored up Your word in their minds and in Your hearts, in their hearts. And Father, we also recognize the reality that whether we live to the very end or in the absolute, you know, time of trouble, we do go through tribulations today. We go through temptations and struggles and trials today. And Your word is a lamp unto our feet. It is a light unto our path. Your word gives us strength. It gives us victory. And Father, my prayer is that we will store up Your word, that it would be the center of our lives as we're abiding and clinging to the vine, as we're holding on to Jesus, that as, like He said, if you abide in Me and My words abide in you, you shall ask what you will and it shall be done unto you. John 15, verse 7. And Father, may we have that experience that it talks about in Colossians 3:16. Let the words of Christ dwell in you richly. May we experience what it says in Joshua chapter 1, verse 8. This book of the law shall not depart out of your mouth, but you shall meditate therein day and night, that thou mayest observe to do according to all that is written therein. For then shalt thou make thy way prosperous, and then shalt thou have good success. Father, we recognize we will have a spiritual, successful life if we are abiding in You through Your word day by day. We're not talking about prosperity gospel. We're talking about having a prosperous spiritual life. Father, may we have that experience. May we take time in Your word. For we know that if we are not taking that time to spend in Your word, if we're not spending time with You in Your word on a daily basis, reading it and praying about it and studying it, we can't expect that You will bring it to our minds when the time of trial arises. We thank You for Your strength, Father, and that You are the one who can open our mind to do this. You can strengthen our mind to do this. We don't have the strength, but You do. We thank You in the name of Jesus. Amen.

Just use your imagination. There are 2 million people coming from this side. On top of them, there's a cool shade, the pillar of cloud. At night, it changes into a pillar of fire. Now, this is the ancient King's Highway. When Loretta and I were here some years ago, they discovered a huge column which says this is the ancient highway, a Roman column. Now in the background, we have a huge wadi. This is a kind of a canyon. This used to be the border between Ammon and Moab. And the two boys were born not far from here, next to the Dead Sea, children of Lot. So we are here on very historical ground. But when Israel came in here, to this side, there was a huge city called Aroer. And Israel had to climb up here in order to conquer it. But the Lord said, I'm at your side. I will support you. You will gain the victory. So if you find yourself on hard territory, going uphill, the Lord said you'll gain the victory. Move forward. This is the historical site where the Amorites were defeated. It was also here that Jephthah, one of the judges, were fighting the Amorites. And they were getting too strong for him. And he said, God, if you give me the victory today, the first person coming out of my house, I will sacrifice. What a shock when he reached Ramon Gilead and his only daughter.

comes out. Sometimes it's very expensive to make a quick decision. You may lose a child. Be careful how you make decisions. It was also at Ramoth Gilead where Ahab was killed. He rejected the Elijah message and he was killed. And of course, he got a tremendous big head after gaining a victory over Shalmaneser III in 853 at a place called Karkar at the Orontos in Syria. Don't get a big head. Success can be dangerous. But here we are in a biblical place with wonderful history. May God bless you as you ponder the precious lessons that can be learned at a site like this. God bless.

God Chemosh, the tetragrammaton, the four-letter word of God, and words like Omri, I am. So another confirmation that the Bible is authentic. What you read in the Bible, you also read in archaeology. Famous place. You are looking at the results of a wrong choice. And in Isaiah, it says that Babylon will be like Sodom. This is Sodom, it's a modern Bab et Dra. A young man by the name of Lot came this way, that's Israel on that side, and they became wealthy, Abram and Lot. So Abram said, Lot, you have the first choice, make a choice. Now this was the most beautiful part on planet Earth. It was the Garden of Eden. It was so luxurious. They had five great cities here. Millions of people lived here. And Lot came and he put his tent close to the city and then closer and closer and closer. And then eventually he found himself inside Sodom. And that was dangerous. All he left was his courtesy. So you're looking at the excavations of the ancient gate. This is where the elders of the city met. This was the magistrate's court. Every case was decided here. So Lot was sitting here one evening, about this time, when he saw two strangers approaching the gate. And he said, friends, come and sleep with me. You know, this is such a great story. Now, the place where the sun sets is Hebron, Hephron. When God destroys people, he first of all discusses the destruction with us. So he came to Abram and he said, Abram, the wickedness of these cities know no bounds. I'm going to destroy it. And Abram said, God, 50. If we find 50 people, will you save it? Now, in this area, millions were living here. God, only 50. The Lord said, okay. He came down by another 10 and another 10. Eventually, God said, if there were only 10, 10 is the smallest in the Hebrew calendar, yot. The smallest. God said, I'll save the cities if we have 10 righteous people. Well, you can read the story in the Bible. It is so sad. Eventually, he got his daughters in the house. And the next morning, he couldn't leave the place. It was so beautiful. And angels just took them. And they fled to the mountains at our back. And Mrs. Lot missed her deep freeze and microwaved the polisher and the Jaguar, the air conditioner and spur and a few other luxuries. She turned around. She became a pillar of salt. The word sodomy was born right here. This was the most wicked city. Luxury, prosperity can be dangerous. So if you are experiencing luxury today, ask God to protect you. If you suffer, thank the Lord because you've got more time to pray. And this, Christ says in Matthew 24, is a type of how the world will be destroyed one day. As it was in the days of Noah, as it was in the days of Lot and Sodom and Gomorrah, so will it be at the end of time. You just see destruction. God doesn't want us to be destroyed. He wants us to be saved. So if he knocks at your heart, open your heart. Let the great restorer come in and restore you back to his original plan for your life. May God bless you as you meditate upon the story of Lot, Mrs. Lot, and the two children. We will be passing Lot's cave
where another tragedy

struck. The two daughters, the father, and two new civilizations. We've just come from this side, from Bab et Dra. Bab means gate. That's ancient Sodom. Then we passed Gomorrah, Nevera. And now we're here at Lot's cave. It's up here, it's very steep, it's very late. But what happened? Lot and his wife and two of the daughters fled halfway here to a place called Zoar. He said, Lord, please let me go to this small town. So he went there. But eventually, God decided to also destroy Zoar. And Lot had to flee again. But in the meantime, his wife looked back at Sodom and Gomorrah, and she changed into a pillar of salt. Eventually, Lot and the two daughters came here. And they said to one another, there's no man around here. How can we build a nation? So what they did, they gave him wine. One daughter slept with him. Following night, another daughter slept with him. And this is the origin right here of the Moabites and the Ammonites. They were not very successful. But in the Bible, we read about Ruth, who was a successful woman. She married Boaz, which means in him is power. The story of salvation. God takes the degraded nations and says to them, come to me. I want to build you up. I want to restore you. So there's hope and there's grace in every tragedy in life. So if you have tragedy in your life, God specializes in people who has tragedies. God bless. Let's move on.

Our next herb is chamomile. You can use the whole plant or you can just use the flowers. Now, I love the smell of chamomile. I just wish it tasted as good as it smells. It tastes okay, but it really smells good. When you smell it, literally, I can feel it on my taste buds. It smells so good. Effects, it's an analgesic, antibiotic, antidiarrheal, antifungal, anti-inflammatory, antioxidant, antiseptic, antispasmodic. It's a calmative, and that's what the chamomile is so well known for, is it helps to calm. It's a diaphoretic, expectorant, a nervine, a sedative, and it's also good for wound healing. You can use it for abscesses, acne, alcoholism, anxiety, appetite stimulant, bacterial skin ailments, bilious, bowel problems, calms the nerves, colitis, constipation, corns. And what you can do is you can take and for corns, you would take and make a tea and put it on, say, a little piece of

paper towel or a Band-Aid and put the, I'd probably just put it on a little piece of paper towel or a little cloth, soak it in that tea, or you could take the extract of essential oil. You can take an extract or an essential oil of chamomile and put it on there and then apply it, say, with a Band-Aid or something, and that can help with corns. Cysts in the breast, dandruff, diarrhea, a digestive aid, diverticulitis, drug addictions, earache, eczema. You can also use it as an eye wash. Flagellants, gallstones, gingivitis, headaches, heartburn, measles, menstrual cramps, nightmares, and also poor circulation, so it increases circulation. Precautions, may cause an allergic reaction in those who are sensitive to ragweed or varieties of chrysanthemum. Chaparral. Now chaparral, as y'all know, is one of my favorites. Chaparral is amazing. It comes out, as I mentioned, the high desert of Arizona or California. It's a tremendous blood purifier. Now, it tastes nasty, but it works very, very well. We use it for cancer, use it for acne. Very, very good for cancer. Very good for acne. You can use the leaves or young twigs. And literally, when I was out in Arizona, out in the high desert, and I was at chaparral bushes grow all over the place there, and you could smell it. Literally, as I walked into by the chaparral bushes, I could smell exactly what I smell right here. I don't even have to put it up to my nose. When I opened it, I could smell it. But the bushes smell just like the tea. It's an anodyne, antibiotic, anti-carcinogenic, anti-inflammatory, antifungal, antioxidant, it's antiseptic, anti-tumor, antiviral, a blood purifier, and that's the biggest thing chaparral is so well known for. It's a great, great blood purifier. It's a diuretic, expectorant, it's used for aching joints, acne, athlete's foot. You can make a wash similar to what we have here, make a tea and make a wash that you can soak the athlete's foot, and it's great for athlete's foot. Boils, I like it. In my area, I've never lived in an area that we've had as many boils as we do in where I live. And the way we address those boils is we'll put a charcoal poultice on it, and that helps to bring it to a head. It's less pain, less scarring, speeds the process up. But we also do the chaparral capsules or the chaparral tea. Most folks won't drink the tea, so we'll do the capsules. And they'll do it for a period of time, say a month or two. It cleans that blood out and the boils go away. It's what's in the blood, it's in there, it's got to come out, and that's what we're finding causing the boils. And so when we do the chaparral tea or the chaparral capsules for a month or two or 3 months, then we're able to clean that blood and we don't have the problems with the boils. Blood poisoning, it's a blood purifier. And you want a good blood purifier when you're fighting cancer. Very, very important in fighting cancer to have the blood pure. It's interesting as I research and as I read things like the PDR for herbal medicine, as I read NIH, the research in National Institute of Health, as they talk about herbs that are good for cancer, they talk about those herbs purifying the blood or cleaning up the blood. So it tells me there's something related to making sure that blood is clean to kill the cancer. It goes right back to that author this morning who said perfect health is perfect circulation. That author talks about the importance of the blood being clean and pure to have good health. Well, that's what we're doing here, and that's what research today is finding, getting rid of the cancer. Cleaning that blood up, and then that good, healthy blood is getting rid of the cancer. Bowel disorders, cancer, cataracts, cleanses the lymph system. It's good for colds, dangerous microbes, diarrhea. It's good for the flu, glaucoma, hair growth,

fever, kidney infections, leukemia, liver function, helps the liver work better, parasites, prostate problems, ringworm, sepsis, skin problems, stomach problems, stomach ulcers, strengthens the capillaries, toothaches, tuberculosis, venereal disease, warts, and wounds. Precautions. Due to the potential for liver damage, the FDA cautions against the internal use of Chaparral. Now, that's just letting you know what they're concerned about, but we've not found any problems there. Overuse can cause problems of nauseousness, loss of appetite, gastric pain, and vomiting. Again, moderation in the good things and total abstinence in the bad things. So when we use Chaparral, we want to make sure we use that proper amount. It's kind of like using Lobelia. And we'll talk about Lobelia in a little bit, but if you use the right amount of Lobelia, it's an antispasmodic. It'll calm the stomach. If you use too much, you'll throw up, like syrup of Ipecac. Well, Chaparral cleans the blood so well, you can go into what's called a Hertz syndrome. And Dr. Hertz is the fellow that figured this out. And you get flu-like symptoms. So have you ever detoxed? It may be just you can even have a Hertz syndrome just juicing. You can have a Hertz syndrome by just doing a water fast if you're really toxic. You can have a Hertz syndrome by just jumping on a mini trampoline 15 minutes twice a day for just one day. And the next day you feel like you have flu symptoms. So what happens with Chaparral is it cleans the blood, and if it's too dirty, the liver can't handle it that much, and you start having some problems. So you just start slow and then increase it. Chickweed. We've used chickweed for many years. The biggest thing, it's a great appetite suppressant. You can use the dry herb, or you can also use the flower. The effects, it's an alterative, an antihistamine, anti-inflammatory, anti-rheumatic, antiviral, astringent, demulcent, diuretic, emollient, expectorant, nutritive, aids digestion, appetite suppressant, blood poisoning, boils, breaks down cellulite, breast inflammation during lactation, burns, diaper rash, eczema, eye inflammation. So you can do a poultice or a fomentation over the eyes, fevers, gout. You know, as we work with people with gout, you can use things like chickweed, celery seed, tart cherry juice, but you want to get again to that root cause. And a huge cause where I live is eating meat. And we used to think just red meat, but it's not just the red meat, because I'll have men come in and tell me if they totally abstain from meat, they have significant improvement. But they can just eat a little chicken and boom, the gout comes back. They can eat just a little fish and boom, the gout comes back. So they find that if they abstain from all meat, they do much better. Another one is alcohol. Drinking alcohol causes a huge problem. We have had a state trooper in our area, and he loved making his own beer. And he never drank and drove. He'd just sit in his home and enjoy his beer. And I tried to get him to stop drinking, because when he made his beer, he would get terrible gout. And he finally did. He finally quit drinking that beer because the pain of the gout was so bad. So eating meat, drinking alcohol, dried beans. That's a tough one, legumes. You could have pinto beans, kidney beans, great northern beans, soybeans, lentils. Legumes will increase gout or increase that uric acid. Another one is oatmeal. Oatmeal can also cause gout. Not as much a problem or as many people are affected as with those ones we just mentioned. But a new one that's out that we're really finding is pretty big, and that is high fructose corn syrup. And in parts of the world where you may be listening,
You may not even

even have high fructose corn syrup and count it as a blessing. But high fructose corn syrup is in everything from ketchup to soft drinks. And high fructose corn syrup will exacerbate gout. So yes, we can use chickweed to help, celery seed and other things, but you want to get to that root cause and try to stop it and just not try to treat it all the time. Heavy menstrual bleeding, hemorrhoids, inflamed bowels, malnutrition, mouth sores, nosebleeds, poor healing or poorly healing wounds, remove blood vessel plaque, rheumatism, skin disorders, sore throat, stiffness of joints, stomach ulcers, swollen testes, throat sores, tissue repair, tuberculosis, tumors. Again, here's another one to be able to fight those tumors, to get rid of tumors. Precautions, no health hazards or side effects have been found, according to the PDR, if taken in the right amount. Our next one is cloves. Clove is most known for toothaches. You can either use the essential oil and put that on there and rub it on there. You can take an extract of clove and rub it on there. And then some people will just take and they'll take the clove piece here and they'll put it in and kind of chew on it in there. I'd rather just put the essential oil on there. But we have people come in and just get the clove like this and chew on it, clove, and chew on it, and it helps with that toothache. You can use the seeds or you can use the dried flower bud. What's the effects? It's an analgesic, antibacterial, anti-emetic, antifungal, anti-inflammatory, antimicrobial, antithrombotic, antiseptic, antiviral. It's an astringent, chemopreventive, expectorant, germicidal, heptoprotective, neuroprotective, stomachic, and vermifuge. What's it used for? Acne, anorexia, arthritis, atherosclerosis. Again, atherosclerosis is the clogged artery. Arteriosclerosis is the hardening of the artery. Athlete's foot, bacilli, bronchitis, cancer. Again, cloves are good to attack cancer. Colds, colic, colitis, or the mucus in colitis. If you have a person who has colitis, they have a lot of mucus in their stool. Digestion. And again, going back to colitis. In colitis, if you want to help a person with colitis, get them off dairy, no dairy at all, no wheat at all, no meat at all, no caffeine, manage stress. And then you can treat it with things like aloe vera, slippery elm, marshmallow root, peppermint, spearmint, licorice root, carob. Those guys, you can treat the colitis and get rid of the and heal the tissue. The cloves can help heal. But the biggest thing is you've got to stop the irritant, and that is the dairy. That is the wheat. And when also during this time when you're treating this colitis is they can't eat any raw. They can have no raw fruit, no raw vegetables, except maybe a banana. Some people can tolerate a banana. Digestion, it's a disinfectant. Dizziness, dry socket pain, dysentery, dyspepsia, dysmenorrhea, and that's challenges with menstruation, E. coli, earaches, epilepsy, flagellants, headaches, and increases circulation. And anytime you find something's going to increase circulation, that's normally good. Increases libido, indigestion, nauseousness, parasites, ringworms, skin ulcers, staphylococci, styes, stomach ulcers, streptococci, toothaches,

warts. I'm trying to go slow enough here so y'all can write that down. Precautions, no health hazards or side effects are known as long as you're taking it in the right amount. Comfrey. Comfrey root is great. You can use comfrey leaves. I use both comfrey leaves, comfrey root. It's an analgesic, anti-cancer, anti-inflammatory, anti-mitotic, anti-pyretic, astringent, bitter, cell proliferant, demulcent, expectorant, tissue and nerve stimulation, aids digestion, blunt injuries, bursitis, helps to close wounds. There are some wounds that they'll leave wide open and they'll let them close themselves. So if you do a comfrey wash of those, a lot of times we'll have abdominal wounds and you just let those heal, close themselves. Well, you can do a comfrey wash and that will help to close that faster. Colitis feeds the pituitary gland, gastritis, gastrointestinal ulcers, gum disease, hemorrhaging of the lungs, hemorrhoids, increases cell production, inflammation, mends broken bones. And that's something that comfrey is well known for, is a bone mender. If I have a person that has a fractured bone, as soon as we can get to that area, a lot of times they'll have a cast on it. But once we can get to that area, or some people will have a cast that they can, it's not a full cast, it's a device that they can take on and off. If they're allowed to take it on and off for washing, then we'll do some hydrotherapy with some comfrey or comfrey fomentation. Again, this is, you'd have a fomentation here where you can make comfrey tea, and then you pour it in here and soak your cloth in it, wrap that around where the wound, where the fracture is, and it will transdermally go in and help knit that bone much, much faster. Pharyngitis, rashes, rheumatism, sprains. Stimulates new cell growth, stops hemorrhaging, strengthens the skeletal system, it's good for strep throat, supports rapid healing, swelling, tuberculosis. Varicose veins, and the way you can do varicose veins is you can make you a decoction, and we'll talk about decoctions. You can make a decoction of the comfrey, and then you can take and you pour it into a bowl, put you a washcloth or some type of a cloth in there, and then you will then wrap that around that affected area that you're trying to address those varicose veins. You can wrap a piece of saran wrap or plastic wrap around that fomentation to keep it from getting the bed wet or your clothing wet, and leave it on all night. You want to start off with it warm, or you know, nice warm temperature to cause that vasodilation to allow that to transdermally to get into the tissue. If you want to put a heating pad or something around that, that can make it go longer. But there's several things we use for varicose veins, and that's how you would do that fomentation. It's good for wound healing. Precautions, lengthy internal use is cautioned. So you don't want to use comfrey for a long period of time. So some herbs you can, and some herbs you cannot. Corn silk. Now, corn silk is a

countries that are listening today may not know what GMO is, but we've got it here. But use a non-GMO corn, shuck your corn, and just take a spare bed, put a towel, a sheet on it, and toss it, and let it dry out. And it works very well. You can put it up, just kind of like putting up your corn, or putting up your beans, or putting up your tomatoes, or putting up your applesauce or your peaches. You want to put up your herbs. God gave us herbs that we can put up. So if you live in an area that has mullein, you can then string up that, you know, take those mullein leaves, hang it like tobacco, let it dry. And then wintertime when you're needing it, you've got it. Or some people need to use mullein all year long. Or red clover. That author we talked about before, she would have children, because she lived in California at the time she spoke on this. She would have children in Michigan pick the red clover, and they would ship it out to California. And she said, we should drink red clover every day. Well, it doesn't grow in the wintertime where I live. It grows great in the summertime. So you pick those red blossoms and let them dry, not in the sun, but let them dry, and you put them up just like you would putting up food. And God gave us these herbs, plantain and lobelia, you know, different things that grow in our specific areas. Chaparral doesn't grow where I am, but burdock does. So I can put burdock up, but those of y'all out in Arizona and California could put chaparral up. So corn silk is one that's, most of us have corn. You can put it up and look what it's going to do. It's anti-inflammatory. It's a demulcent. It's a diuretic. It's lithotriptic. And lithotriptic is what that is. Does that sound familiar to anything like lipotripsy or lithotripsy? Well, what lithotriptic does is it means it dissolves kidney stones. So if a person has kidney stones or have a propensity for kidney stones, they can drink corn silk tea, and that will help to dissolve those kidney stones. It's a stimulant, a tonic. Uses is acute and chronic inflamed bladder, or chronically inflamed bladder, acute and chronically inflamed prostate, arteriosclerosis, bedwetting, bladder infections, boils, cardiac weakness, congestive heart failure, cystitis. It's a diuretic. It's a good diuretic to help urine flow. Gonorrhea, gout, high blood sugar, high blood pressure, high cholesterol. Sound like something's good? Can you imagine? We threw out corn silk all these years, and it could have been helping all these problems that we have. Inflammation, jaundice, kidney problems, malaria, and obesity. Reduces kidney stone formation, relieves pain and uric acid retention. So it's going to be good for a person who has gout. No health hazards or side effects are known, according to the PDR, when used in the proper amount. Damiana. You can use the leaves or the stems. It's an antidepressant, anti-hyperglycemic, anti-inflammatory, antiseptic, anti-ulcer, aphrodisiac. It's good for blood purifier. Diuretic, expectorant, it's a mild laxative, it's a stimulant, a tonic, it's a blood purifier, clears the kidneys, cold symptoms, it's a diuretic, it's good for dizziness, exhaustion. Do you ever have problems with exhaustion? Yeah. Flu symptoms. It's a general body cleanser, so it's not a cleanser just for a specific organ, but it's just good for the whole body. It's good for hangovers. Now, why am I talking about hangovers here? Well, we help people who have problems with alcoholism, and in that transition time, they may be dealing with hangovers, and we can help them and start introducing things that will help them with that hangover and say, well, it worked with your hangover, let's try something else. It's an entering tool. It helps digestion, hot flashes, impotency, increases sexual function, infertility, inflammation of the bladder, it's a laxative, loss of power in the limbs,

for low libido, so it increases libido. Lung disorders, it's good for menopause, really good for menopause. Nephritis, nervous depression, nervous debility, Parkinson's disease. It's a stimulant for the central nervous system. Stimulates muscular contractions of the intestinal tract. Strengthens reproductive organs. It's also good for vertigo. Precautions, no health hazards or side effects are known. Dandelion. A lady came in one day, and she was so upset. She saw a list that I'd given a list out on all the benefits of dandelion. And she says, "You're telling me that my husband and I have spent our whole life trying to rid our yard of dandelion." And this lady was in her upper 50s, lower 60s. "And here it was a medicine for us?" I said, "Yes, ma'am." Well, she was, one way she was glad she didn't have to worry about trying to tear out the dandelion anymore. Dandelion, the whole plant, the leaves, the root, the seeds. Do you remember as a kid? I remember as a kid, dandelion flower is my favorite because you go and kick it. And so now I go with my grandkids, with Kyler and Rebecca, and we go kick dandelions. The effects, it's anti-rheumatic, it's a blood purifier, a diuretic, hepatic, laxative, nutritive, stimulant, and stomachic. That means it's good for digestion in the stomach system. Uses, it's good for acne, anemia, it's good for blisters, blood purifier, blood builder, boils. It's good for breast cancer. We use dandelion for breast cancer. Bronchitis, cirrhosis of the liver, colds, corns. There's another one you can use for treating corns. It's a diuretic. It's a great diuretic. That's probably one of the biggest things we use dandelion for. It's a tremendous diuretic. Someone's looking for a more effective diuretic, and so they'll use dandelion root or dandelion leaf, and it's an excellent diuretic. Eczema, electrolyte balance, hepatitis, high uric acid. Again, it's going to be good for that person who has the gout. Improves tooth enamel. Joint stiffness. It's a laxative. Lung infections. Obesity. Pneumonia. It's rich in potassium. Promotes digestion. Reduces serum cholesterol. Stimulates appetite. Stimulates bile flow. Ulcers. Valuable survival tool. Dandelion is, we're told, if we would go out, and it's so high in nutrition that they are teaching survivalists to identify dandelion leaf to be able to go out and survive on dandelion leaves because it's so nutritious. I have a lady that comes in, and she just lets her yard grow, and it's become just like a herb garden. And so when her children were young, she would send them out to pick dandelion leaves, and they would come in and wash them off, and that was a dandelion salad. They didn't have a lot of money, and they would eat the dandelion salad because they didn't have the money to go and buy a lot of lettuce. It's rich in vitamin A. It's good for warts. Precautions, no health hazards or side effects are known. Dong Quai. You can use the whole plant. It's an analgesic, anti-anemic, anti-atherosclerotic, antibiotic, antispasmodic, anticoagulant. It's a diuretic. It is a immunomodulatory, laxative, oxytoxic, sedative, vasodilator. The uses: abnormal bleeding from the uterus, allergies, anemia, arrhythmias, that's for the heart, asthma. It helps balance female hormones. It's known very well for balancing female hormones.

It's a blood purifier, blood tonic. Bronchitis helps to calm the nerves. Cardiovascular disorders, it's good for constipation. Fibroid tumors, healing from cancer, here's another cancer. Hypertension, infections, infertility. It's really good for infertility. Insomnia, kidney problems, liver disorders, migraines. Again, menstrual problems, neuralgia, postpartum tonic, prevention of testicular disease, or diseases. Regulates menses, that's menstrual cycle. Relieves menopausal symptoms. It's good for rheumatism. It's a sedative. Strengthens the uterus. So you can see Dong Quai is a big female herb. It's also good for men, but it's really good for women. The cautions, use caution if used concurrently with warfarin. Warfarin is a blood thinner. May stimulate uterine contractions and is therefore contraindicated in pregnancy. Echinacea. Echinacea is a tremendous herb. It's a very pretty flower. You can grow it as a flower in your garden. It's, you can use the roots or you can use the aerial parts. There's Echinacea angustifolia, Echinacea pauperia, depending on what you're wanting to use. And sometimes people will combine them together to get the benefit of both of them. And you can tell the difference. One will have the roots goes out like this, and one of them the roots goes straight down. I don't remember which one it is. It's an anti-allergenic, antibacterial, antifungal, antihistamine, anti-inflammatory, anti-neoplastic, antiseptic, antiviral, collagen protecting, detoxifying, if you want to detox the body, immune system enhancement. And that's what Echinacea is well known for. It will boost the immune system. But when you do use Echinacea, you don't want to use it over 2 weeks, definitely no more than 4 weeks, because you start diminishing in your efficacy. Acute and chronic respiratory tract infections, whether viral or bacterial, boils, bronchitis, burns, cancer. I have a good friend. He's a physician and he uses it on his patient. I have several physician friends that uses Echinacea for cancer. Cleanses the lymphatic system. Common cold. It's good for cough. It's good for detoxifying the blood. So anytime we're looking at something that detoxes the blood, you see the correlation there? We keep seeing that systematically. Detoxes the blood, it's good for cancer. Detoxes the blood, it's good for cancer. Expels poisons and toxins, fevers, glandular infections and ailments. Hyaluronic acid protection, and that's important between our joints, hyaluronic acid. Infections of the urinary tract, inflammation of the mouth and pharynx. Influenza-like infections. Did you hear that? Influenza-like infections. Laryngitis, measles, mumps, production of systemic interferon. It purifies the blood. Smallpox, sore throat, stimulates T-cell lymphocytes. Strep throat, tumor suppression. Here we are again. Precautions, the body may become less sensitive to Echinacea if taken consistently, and we talked about that. It may be more useful to take when symptoms begin. Take small amounts several times a day works better than taking one large dose. And we find that's true. We don't drink just once a day. We don't eat food just once a day normally. And so when we take our herbs, let's say you're drinking a tea like this peppermint tea, you can just sip on it throughout the day instead of just drinking the whole quart first thing in the morning. So you want to take it in what's called divided doses. This next one is elderberry or elder. They call it elder because there's different parts of the plant. There's berries, flowers, aged bark, leaves, stem, and roots. So as you look up elder and most folks will use elderberries, but there's more

parts of the plant that are used. So as you look it up, you look up elder. Let's say you're looking in the PDR or in the NIH, National Institute of Health. That's a great source. And when you're looking up to learn more about how to use herbs in the NIH, what you'll get more information if you'll not type the name like elderberry, look up the scientific name, and then type that in, and you'll find a lot more research using the scientific name. So we're looking, and now here I just have the berries, but again, there's the berries, the flowers, the aged bark, the leaves, the stem, or stems and root. Effects: antibacterial, anti-cancer, antifungal, antihistamine, anti-inflammatory, antimicrobial, antioxidant, antiviral, diaphoretic, diuretic, emetic, expectorant. It's a laxative, a purgative. It's also a stimulant. Elderberry uses. Now we're talking the berries. Allergies, back and leg pain, bronchitis, burns, cholera, chronic fatigue syndrome, colds, coughs, diarrhea, diuretic, H1N1 swine flu. Your top herbalist around the world, they will tell you if we ever have a pandemic event, right here is the key of what they're going to use. And it's real simple. You can get you an elderberry plant, plant it where you live, collect those elderberries. The old mountain women where I live, they will either collect those berries, put them in small bags, put them in the freezer, or they'll let them dry, such as these are dry. And then as one of the grandkids get sick, or a mother, as one of the children get sick, but we live in an area where the grandparents and the kids are around, and the grandmothers are kind of responsible being the family doctor, and they'll take that elderberry and make it for the grandchild, Susie or Jimmy, and they'll make an elderberry tea or elderberry syrup for the child to drink if they catch the flu. So it's very, very good for flu symptoms. It also works, as you look down a little lower there, and we'll come back up, but it's good for A and B. So it's good for H1N1 swine flu, influenza A and B. It prevents cancer, HIV, full-blown AIDS. It induces perspiration. It's a good laxative. Lowers blood sugar. It's good for neuralgia, sinus infections. Now we're looking at this elder flower. It's used as a blood purifier, bronchitis, colds, colic, constipation. Detoxifies the body tissue at a cellular level. That's very important. It's good for diabetics. It's a good diuretic. Increases blood circulation. Inflammation, laryngitis, pain, promotes sweating, red eyes, reduces fever, relieves pain, rheumatism, has a sedative action, shortness of breath, SOB, sinusitis, stops bleeding. Precautions, only fully ripe purple berries are used, as red berries can be mildly toxic. So as we look at berries like pokeberries, you want to be very careful with pokeberries. But here on the elderberries, you don't want the red berries. You want the purple berries, because the red berries can be toxic. Eating uncooked berries can result in diarrhea and vomiting. Eucalyptus. Eucalyptus is very effective. There's all kinds of eucalyptus trees, but you can use the bark, the leaves, or the seeds. What are the effects? It's antibacterial, antifungal, anti-inflammatory, anti-neoplastic, antioxidant, antiseptic. It's an antispasmodic, so it prevents spasms, astringent, a deodorant, expectorant, feberfuge, hypoglycemic, insecticidal, stimulant, and tonic. It's good for abscesses, acne. It's an insect repellent. Now, it depends on how you fix it.
if you

make your eucalyptus in an essential oil. It's great for to keep bugs away from you. If you want to help the respiratory, you can also use the essential oil and put it in a diffuser. I'm sorry, in a nebulizer. It works like albuterol. It's a bronchial dilator. Or you can put it in a diffuser like this diffuser, and it will put the eucalyptus up all in the area, and it will help respiratory issues. Or you can take and put your head over it and put a towel over it and breathe out of the diffuser. Or you can take a pot of water and you can bring it to a little bowl and put the, you can actually, I've even just used the leaf like this and put it in the pot when we didn't, let's say a person did not have an extract or essential oil, an essential oil, or they couldn't afford it. And so they only had enough money to just get some leaves. And so they take the leaves and they would put them in the top of the pot and just kind of simmer that in a little bowl, put a towel over top and breathe it. And it will open up the sinuses and open up the airways. Again, it's a bronchial dilator. Works like albuterol. So that's why it's good for bronchitis, asthma. It's also good for bladder inflammation, bleeding gums, burns, cancerous lesions, and ulcers, chest congestion, cough suppression. So as you can see, this bronchial component to it. Croup, decaying and discharging wounds, dental plaque. It's a deodorant. It's good for diarrhea, emphysema, again, for the lungs, fever, fungal infections. It's good for gangrene. So how would we do it for gangrene? Again, we got several options. For gangrene, what we're going to do is we're going to juice the person. All they're going to eat is vegetable juice, if you're able to do that in your area. If not, just eat raw fruits and raw vegetables. And then what we'll do is we're going to do the warm and the cool, warm and the cool. And in that warm water, we can make eucalyptus, we can make a decoction. And we'll talk about tinctures and decoctions in this series. Make a decoction. And you can do, probably with eucalyptus, you could do a tincture also. It's so fragile. So, yeah, we can do a tincture with that. Usually we for the fomentations, we'll do decoctions, but with the eucalyptus, we're okay. So you can do a tincture, and then you just put the foot down in that warm water for 3 minutes, then over to cold water for 1 minute. 3 minutes warm water, 1 minute cold water. And so in this tea, warm tea, it's acting as a hydrotherapy. You also will put them on a rebounder, and you can have them jump on that rebounder 5 minutes, three times a day. The second week is 10 minutes, three times a day. And the third week is 15 minutes, twice a day. And so you don't have to have them jump like this. They can just bounce like this. That works just fine. On that rebounder, you can have something for them to hold on to. Let's say a person can't get up on the mini trampoline, and they've got it's really painful, it's a lot of problem. You can have them sit in a chair, in a wheelchair, put their foot on there. If they can tolerate the pain,

And also, if they have gangrene, if you can't do that, just do this here. And that will increase circulation. So as we look at treating folks, we've got to look at all the tools in our toolbox. If you're building a house, you don't just use a hammer. You don't just use a saw. You've got multiple tools, and so these are just various tools that we're using to treat that problem naturally. It's good for gonorrhea, headaches, inhibits carcinogenesis, insect repellent, great insect repellent, intestinal worms, loss of appetite, nasal stuffiness, neuralgia, pneumonia. Again, we're looking at lung issues here with eucalyptus. Pyorrhea, rheumatism, it's good for sore throat, and whooping cough. Precautions, do not use on face or nose of infants and young children, as it may produce laryngeal spasms and subsequent respiratory arrest. And that's very, very true. So you don't want to put, say, a hot fomentation on that young infant or child's face. You don't want to go and put this up near a young child or an infant, because you don't want them to have laryngeal spasms. With Eyebright, you can use the whole plant. It's antibacterial, anti-cancer, anti-catarrh, antihistamine, anti-epileptic, anti-inflammatory, antifungal, antimicrobial, antioxidant, antiseptic, trying not to go too fast here, antiviral, astringent, it's a decongestive, expectorant. So it's good in the if you have a cold issue, if you've got an issue of lower respiratory, hypotensive, restoring, it's a tonic, it's a vasoconstrictor. What are the uses? It's good for allergies. It's a blood cleanser. Very important. Look for those blood cleansers. Congestion, conjunctivitis. That's an eye issue. Pink eye. So how do we use it for pink eye? Again, you can take the Eyebright, make your tea, but let's look at it a little different here. So let's say this was Eyebright tea. You're going to strain it even better than just straining for tea. Use a coffee filter or multiple paper towels. You do not want any particulate. And then you can just pour it in the eye, wash the eye, and it will help get rid of the pink eye. There's various ways to address pink eye. You can use, when I was a boy with cows, if Dad would get cows with pink eye, all you do is just get you some salt and walk up to old Bossy. Don't let her know you're going to do this, and you just toss salt in her eye. Well, we don't do that to human beings. And so what you do is you can do a saline solution, and saline solution is 1 pint of water, 1 teaspoon of salt. I do sea salt, and that makes a saline solution. 1 pint of water, 1 teaspoon of salt. So you can do a salt wash. You can use human breast milk, cow's milk, raw cow's milk, or raw goat's milk. Any one of the three, raw human milk, raw cow milk, or raw goat milk, that will take it right out. My favorite is Golden Seal. Doing the same thing with Golden Seal. Golden Seal is very quick, very effective. And I'll make an eye wash of Golden Seal. Wipes out pink eye. Colloidal silver. So there's a lot of tools we can use. But here we're looking at Eyebright can also be used. God's put so many things in our hands. So if you live in an area that doesn't have Golden Seal, well, he's got another tool that you can use. Or maybe you just don't have Golden Seal at hand. Well, maybe you got some Eyebright at hand. Dissolve styes, you do it the same way with a stye. What you do is take you a cloth, sit in here, and then you can wash it or put a little poultice here, and that can help dissolve the stye. Earaches, eye infections, eye strain, glaucoma, inflammation of eyelash follicles, it's good for memory.

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That's good to have on hand. Belching, breath freshener. It's good for bronchitis. Clears phlegm from the lungs. If you have a person that you can't clear out those lungs, use fennel. Colds, curbs the appetite. It's good for diarrhea. 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It's good for gout. Hiccups, improved night vision. Inflamed and swollen eyes, and good for inflammation. Intestinal gas. Kidney stones. It's good to improve the increase the libido. Minimize the side effects of radiation and chemotherapy. So that's good for a person who's chosen to do radiation, chosen to do chemotherapy, and they'd like to address that. Well, it's good to minimize that. Nauseousness. Prevents snow blindness. Quality and quantity of mother's milk. Very important. The quality, to have good quality milk, but also the quantity. And when you look at increasing lactation, there's great herbs, and we're going to talk about these herbs to increase that lactation. But there's something also very important that I learned on the farm when I was a boy in the dairy. One is plenty of water. You got to give those cows plenty of water. A mammal needs adequate water for producing milk. The other thing is keeping them calm. You don't want them to be anxious. Dad would play just elevator music in the dairy, and when he did, the cows gave more milk. It calms them. Dad said it would let the milk down better. Well, we see the same thing in humans. So if you want to increase that milk production, you want to have that mama calm, not all anxious. Yes, these herbs also help, but let's do those other items also that may be a root cause of what that problem may be. Also making sure she has adequate nutrition. We would, when we would buy cows out of Wisconsin, and Dad would bring them down, and the cows would produce more milk in Wisconsin than they did on the Appalachian Plateau in Tennessee with our grain, on the same volume of grain. Dad had to increase the amount of feed to get the same volume of milk that they were able to get in Wisconsin. But the people who bought cows in Wisconsin from Minnesota, they had to increase the grain from what was in Minnesota because the quality of the soil in Minnesota was better than Wisconsin. Wisconsin was better than our Appalachian soil. So that nutrition is very important for that volume and quality of milk. It's also very important for the mother having milk. And that's why herbs help so well. It's one of the things it does is it helps that nutrition. Relieves swollen breasts and nursing. Rich in vitamin A, sore throat, weight loss, and worms. Precautions, health risk, or side effects following proper administration is not recorded. Fenugreek. Again, I have seeds here. It's anti-inflammatory, aphrodisiac, it's an astringent, a carminative, demulcent, digestive, it's an expectorant, hormonal, helps with hormones, it's a laxative, mucilant, stimulant, a tonic, it's good for abscesses, anemia, anorexia, boils, bronchitis. It's good for colitis, coughs, eczema. It's good for fevers, gastrointestinal inflammation. There's a lot of gastrointestinal inflammation, IBS, Crohn's, colitis. Your fenugreek is going to help with that inflammation. Now, yes, you want to get rid of what's causing the inflammation, but to treat that inflammation while it's healing, the fenugreek is good for that. Impotence. Improves blood circulation, improves lung function, improves lymphatic drainage. Very, very important to increase lymphatic drainage because the lymphatic system is the body's sewer system. It's kind of like a car. Remember 442, the 1968 442? The first four was for a four barrel. It was a 400 cubic inch. Then it was a

It was a four barrel and it had dual exhaust. Well, we actually have a dual exhaust system from the cell. As our, we have a single intake as the, well, as the capillaries bring the blood supply and nutrients into the cell. We've got two ways of getting rid of the waste. One is through the blood, as it goes back into the capillaries to go on through the veins, or it goes into the lymphatic system. And the lymphatic system, it has filters. It's actually larger, about twice the size of the plumbing in the lymphatic system as it is in the vascular system. Well, just the same as it is on the car. Your exhaust is bigger than your intake. Or in the kitchen sink, your discharge is larger than your intake of water coming in the sink. We have a lot of waste that goes out. That lymphatic system, if you're not exercising, if you're not moving, you just aren't flushing the body's toilet. Well, fenugreek helps to clean that system out, makes that lymphatic drainage work better. It's kind of like if your septic system isn't working well and it's backing up in the toilet, it's going to stink. Well, your body's not going to work well if it's not flushing well, and that's the lymphatic system. Very, very important. Fenugreek will help to do that. So it helps improve lymphatic drainage. Loss of appetite, lowers blood sugar, lowers cholesterol, lung infections, rickets, sore throat, it's a spermicidal, stimulates lactation, and that's probably the biggest tool Mary Lou uses, my wife, as she works with ladies with increasing milk flow or milk production, is fenugreek. This is probably the king. And it works very, very well. She uses another one called Mother's Milk, which is a combination of others, but she may use the fennel, she may use the alfalfa, she may use the marshmallow root. There's different things that we'll use, but this is the first one we use to help those moms to increase that breast milk. Ulcers, vomiting, and wounds. Precautions, fenugreek is a uterine stimulant, therefore avoid it during pregnancy. The aerial parts may be used in labor. Our next herb is feverfew. You can use the whole plant. The effects, it's an analgesic, anti-inflammatory, antimicrobial, antipyretic, it's a nervine, stimulant, tranquilizer, and a vasodilator. So if you have a person who has high blood pressure and you're trying to get it down, well, a vasodilator is what you're looking for. It's good for allergies, arthritic inflammation, asthma, bronchitis, chills, increases circulation, colds, fevers. It's good for hay fever and hot flashes. Indigestion, malaria, menopause symptoms, migraine headaches, muscle tension, pain relief, restore normal liver function. Again, we want to take care of that liver. Sinus headaches. It's also good for vertigo. Precaution. Should never be given to children under 2 years of age. Should not be used when pregnant. May cause the uterus to contract, increasing the risk of miscarriage or premature delivery, and should not be used during nursing. If one has taken feverfew for more than 1 week, they should not abruptly stop taking it. Stopping feverfew too quickly may cause rebound headaches, anxiety, fatigue, muscle stiffness, and or joint pain. Do not take feverfew together with aspirin, ginkgo biloba, or other blood thinning agents. Frankincense. Now, frankincense is my favorite of the essential oils. When it's in this form, it's my favorite. It's just very broad spectrum. But also I use frankincense a lot as just in the powder form. Frankincense. Myrrh. If it sound familiar? Well, frankincense is tremendous for healing wounds. It's a powder. It's a very dry powder. It takes a lot of frankincense to make an essential oil. Therefore, the essential oil is pretty expensive versus, say, an orange, which has a lot of the essential oil in the peel,

you get a lot out. Frankincense doesn't have a lot, so it takes just, I mean, a lot to make it. Therefore, it's expensive. But I'll take the frankincense and I make it in a wound formula, but it's great for healing wounds. It actually deep tissue wounds, it's very good for. It's also good for memory. It's antibacterial. It's an antidepressant, antifungal, anti-hyperlipidemic, anti-inflammatory, antimicrobial, anti-neoplastic, it's antiseptic, a sedative. We use it for anti-aging, arthritis, asthma, boils. It boosts the immune system. It's good for bronchitis. Here's another cancer one. It's good for cancer, circulatory problems, common cold, digestive disorders. Helps to prevent the breakdown of cartilage tissue. Helps reduce the risk of postmenopause, tumor or cyst formation in the uterus, inflammatory bowel disease, improves oral health, indigestion, infected wounds, and inflammation. So when I use it in the wound formula, it helps to heal the infected wound, but it also helps the tissue to grow back. So it's doing several functions there as we use it in a wound formula. Insomnia. It lowers anxiety, anger, and stress. So you can take an essential oil of frankincense, and if you got issues of a lot of stress or anger, you can put it on here, rub it, breathe it in, rub it here on your carotids, and it's going to transdermally go in, and it's going to help to calm you down. It's amazing how well it works. Osteoarthritis, pain, it prevents gas buildup, reduces scars, regulates estrogen production in women, very important, regulates the menstrual cycle of premenopausal women, speeds up wound healing, as we spoke about here, strengthens the gums, and strengthens hair roots. Precautions, frankincense herb is not for internal use. So you don't want to take this internally, the herb. Now, I can take frankincense, and I can put one drop on my thumb, hold it in the roof of my mouth for about 2 minutes. It's very effective. Going through the roof of the mouth, transdermally going up into the brain, and it will go across the blood-brain barrier. So you can use the essential oil, small amounts, one or two drops. One drop is what I'll use. Probably two, you're okay. But you're not going to want to use this one internal. Now, this is a tough one. For years, alfalfa was my favorite. It's called the king of the herbs. Well, this guy now is my favorite. Garlic. Garlic's phenomenal. You use the bulb, and it's just extremely powerful. It's antibacterial, it's antiviral, antifungal, antimicrobial, antiparasitic. It's just super, super powerful. And God has given it to us to attack cancer, to attack so many different issues that we're getting ready to talk about. And if you want it even stronger, you take it and you can crush it. And it takes two chemicals in it. And when those two chemicals come together, it makes a compound called allicin. And that allicin is now super, super strong. If you want to extract allicin, it takes 24 cloves. So we got 1, 2, 3, 4, 5, 6, 7, 8. 8. So it takes 3 bulbs of this size, of these. It takes 3 of these to make 1 drop of allicin. Very powerful. But that allicin can wipe out MRSA, C. diff, H. pylori. My son had, he had Lyme disease. We gave him a teaspoon twice a day for 3 months. And back several months ago, I asked him, Carson, are you having any problems with the Lyme? He said, Dad, I haven't had any problems in 5

5 years. It's amazing. MRSA. We've been using it for MRSA for 10 years now. Wipes out MRSA. 1 teaspoon twice a day of the allicin. That's a very strong component where they just extract it out. So let's take a look and see what my favorite herb does. It's antibacterial, antifungal, antihypertensive, antimicrobial, anti-neoplastic, antiparasitic, antiseptic, antispasmodic, antiviral. So it's great for viruses. My first attack, just for financial, is I'll use oil of oregano. And I'll take one part oil of oregano, 3 parts olive oil, mix it together, and I'll take about 5 or 10 drops. That's my first line of defense if I start feeling something going on. Stuffiness in my head, you start feeling like you're getting ready to catch something. Because I work with a lot of sick folks. I wash my hands and try to keep good and healthy, but sometimes you start feeling it, especially if I don't get my sleep. So I'll take the oil of oregano. If I catch it in the incipient stage, boom, it's gone. But if I don't, my next line of defense is the 18-inch gun, and that's the garlic. And so I'll take anywhere from a teaspoon to a tablespoon of the allicin, and it knocks it right out. It is just plumb gone. Antiviral, diaphoretic, digestant. It's a diuretic, expectorant, hypolipidemic, hypotensive. Uses, it's used for arteriosclerosis, arthritis. Arteriosclerosis is hardening of the arteries. Atherosclerosis is the clogged arteries. It's a blood cleanser, and that's why it works so well for cancer. And actually, you can go to NIH. Go to NIH and look up allicin. And there's over 200 articles that NIH has published where allicin, it will wipe out cancer, to wipe out bacteria, to wipe out viruses. A lot of information there on the garlic. So it's good for blood poisoning, candida, C. diff, cholera. It combats viruses, controls blood disorders, controls fevers. It's a drawing poultice, so you can make a poultice out of garlic, and it will draw. Ear infections, H. pylori. My daughter, Ashley, she had symptoms of H. pylori a number of years ago, and I called a friend of mine, and I said, Jim, can you check Ashley and see if she's got H. pylori? I think she does. And he said, sure, send her over. And he did a blood test, called me back, said, she's got H. pylori. We used the garlic in the allicin form, wiped it right out. And that's probably been about 6 years ago, did not come back. Hypertension, improved circulation, influenza virus, intestinal infections, Lyme disease, as I mentioned my son Carson had. MRSA, super, super good for MRSA. Normalizes blood platelet adhesion. Actually, I've even used it on some folks with VRSA, which is vancomycin-resistant Staph aureus, and I've even had some of those have improvement. I talked with a physician last Sabbath, and we were eating dinner there at fellowship dinner, and he came around, and he was walking. The last time I saw him, he was in a wheelchair, and I was so glad to see he was walking. He had had a knee replacement. He got VRSA in there. And he was just praising how well the Alimed worked, or the allicin worked, to address the VRSA. And he's a physician. Normalizes blood platelet adhesion. It's good for parasites, pinworms, pneumonia. It's good for rabies, reversing cancer development, rheumatism. Stimulates the lymphatic system, the sewer system, strengthens the blood vessels, strengthens the heart. Precautions, may increase the risk of bleeding and should be discontinued at least 10 days before an elective surgery. So if you're using the garlic itself, the garlic does have properties which will thin the blood. If you take the allicin, you don't have to worry as much on the allicin, because those properties, the allicin's been extracted, those other properties that make it a blood thinner are in the other parts of the garlic more so. And so you don't have to worry about it in the allicin as you do in the garlic. But if you do take garlic, yes, you want to cut back or stop about 10 days before an elective surgery. Ginger. Use the ginger root. It's analgesic. It's an antibiotic. That's why in Rocket Fuel,
we will put ginger because of those

properties that will kill bacteria. It's an anticoagulant, antidepressant, antiemetic, antihistamine, anti-inflammatory. And anti-inflammatory is so important because we have so many issues of inflammation, whether it's vascular, whether it's in the tissues, the joints. We've got to cut inflammation down. Well, what causes inflammation? Dehydration, lack of sleep, eating omega-6 oils. And that's a big issue where I live, because we fry everything from our tomatoes to our potatoes to our okra, chicken, everything's fried. Well, they're eating so much omega-6s, it causes inflammation. Now, your omega-3s will reduce inflammation, but your omega-6 oils, which you want to check and see which ones are 6s and 3s, those 6s will raise inflammation. Sleep deprivation increases inflammation. Just a number of things increase inflammation. Yes, ginger helps as an anti-inflammatory, which is good, but try to cut out the cause instead of just trying to treat the signs and the symptoms. It's antifungal, antioxidant. It's an anti-nausea. So if you're having problems with nausea, you can take some ginger. Works very well. Ladies will use it in pregnancy for that. It's an antispasmodic, antiseptic, antiviral. So again, why do we put it in the rocket fuel? If you want to see rocket fuel, take a look at our kitchen medicine video here, AD. And we made the rocket fuel, and ginger was in there because it's antibacterial and antiviral. It's a counter-irritant. It's a diaphoretic, expectorant, rubefacient, stimulant, and it's stomachic. Uses. It arrests excessive menstrual flow. It's good for chicken pox, colitis, colic, colon spasms, common cold, constipation. Contains many mineral benefits during pregnancy. Very important that mother has the nutrients that she needs to give to that fetus. And a lot of times that standard American diet, or that standard affluent diet in countries that have plenty of money, they eat refined foods. That mother is not getting the proper nutrition for that baby. Those of y'all that live in areas that you're eating your fruits and your vegetables in a whole food manner, you're very blessed. Diarrhea, digestive disorders, fatigue, gout, helps alleviate menstrual cramps, improves circulation, increases urine flow, influenza, helps with learning problems, migraine headaches, morning sickness, motion sickness. If a person's having problems with, whether it's out on a boat or in a car or in corners or whatever, it's good for motion sickness. Nauseousness, pelvic circulation, peripheral extremity circulation, pneumonia. It regulates cholesterol, settles the stomach, sinus congestion, sinusitis, sore throats, tongue paralysis, whooping cough. Precautions. There's no health hazards or side effects known when taking properly.

So inside this fence, which is a retired horse round pen, which we put electric fencing on, because if you have any experience with bees, you know that bears like honey and they want to get at your bees and they can be very detrimental. So we have our honeybees in here. We just got them a couple days ago. The queens are still in a little cage inside the hive. So what we're going to do today is we're going to open up the hive. The queens have not been released yet, so they're in little cages inside of the hive. We're going to open them up, release them into the hive, and show you what it looks like inside the honeybee hive.

So before we go and open up the beehive, the first thing we want to do is prepare our smoker. So I have a couple different material here. You can start with some straw, some hay. Just put that inside. And then we can even get things like these pine cones we can put inside there to start. And I'm gonna use my gloves because once I light the fire, it's gonna be a little bit easier for me to keep filling it. So these are bee gloves, so the bees can't sting through in case they do. But this is honestly one of the best days, a day like today, to go into the bees when it's hot. They're busy. They want to just be busy bees getting their nectar. So we'll now light this, what we have on fire.

So just keep puffing, get that smoke going. Then we can add a little bit more. Keep that going. Keep pushing that down. You don't want to pack it too tight or you'll kill it. Then I like to puff it enough that I get a really nice thick smoke coming out. So that's looking good. I can add now some more these little pine cones. So it's starting to build up those coals inside. You can see that's smoking really nicely now. Add a little bit more. The one thing you don't want to do is use only dry material so much that you could send sparks out of this into the hive when you're smoking the bees. And now to make sure I don't burn the bees, and to keep it a nice cool smoke, I like to add a little bit of green grass. It cools the smoke a little bit as it goes out, plus it adds moisture, and so you get a nice, thick, cool smoke from that. So you can see I'm getting a really good smoke there. Then you close your smoker, and that's how to get a nice cool smoke for your bees.

Just knock the extra bees off. So there's little pieces of insulation, because when we are transporting the bees, you want to make sure that they're not getting out of the hive. And every time I go into a hive, I like to take off the extra wax that they're building up on the top, just to keep it nice and clean. Then we can save that.

So another thing we're going to do, these bees have been treated for mites. So we're going to take out the mite treatment strip, which is this, because we're done. We don't want to get that mixed up with the honey once the honey starts flowing this year. And then we can pull out one of these frames just to see how the bees are doing.

So they're just starting to build the comb out on this frame. You can see there's still a patch that doesn't have any. We'll just make sure that there's no queen on this frame. There's a male bee right here called a drone. There's another one right here walking around. They're a lot bigger than the regular worker bees, and all worker bees are actually female. So we'll put that frame back in there. We'll go to the next one. Give another little puff of smoke. Use our tool to help us get into the hive and gently pull out the frame. So on this frame, we're just going to quickly look for the queen because we don't want to accidentally drop her on the ground or lose her or anything like that. What's nice about here is we see that our queen is laying. Inside these cells, I don't know if you can see that or not, is tiny little dots, and those are eggs. The tiny little white dots inside the cells right in this area. So that's a really good sign that our queen is actually laying. And if we look on this side of the frame, you can see glistening here, all fresh nectar. So they're making a lot of honey here. So just a few days that they've been working with the nice heat, the clover, the daisies, some dandelions, they're already filling this comb with honey. We're going to take a look here because in between these frames, we have a queen cage. And that's because some of these hives were just recently split and they have a new queen that was put in. So it looks like this queen cage has already been opened. So we can take that out. And we'll just make sure that there's no queen bee still inside the cage. And if we look in our frames, we'll see if there's any fresh eggs anywhere or if we see the queen walking around. So we'll take a quick look in case because we don't want to damage the queen. There's only one queen and a whole hive of bees. So we want to be very gentle with handling the queen. So to give myself more room to work in the hive, I'm going to pull this out, check if there's any queen on this frame. And no, there's not. And we'll just give a little shake to get them back in there. Now it looks like they made a queen cell because they lacked a queen. And then the queen hatched out of here. She got out of the cage.

and she tore open the queen cell because she didn't want that new queen coming and taking over her hive. So we're going to move this over. Drop this frame back inside. And we'll start looking for this new queen.

So she's not on that frame. So we put it in, go to the next one. You can see they got a lot of honey started here. So that's what a queen looks like. She's a lot longer than the rest of the bees. This is a nice black queen.

So today you've seen a sneak peek into a honeybee hive, and we'll be making more videos, a lot more detailed about how to extract the honey, maybe how to split the hive, or any other questions that you guys might have about keeping honeybees and getting your own honey from the bees.

Good evening and welcome to our three-part series entitled The Unhindered Gospel. It's such a great blessing to be back here in Canada, and I really look forward to present this series. Before we get started, we're going to have a word of prayer as we invite God's Spirit to guide us and lead us in His Word, that the same Spirit that inspired the Word of God will also be the same Spirit that instructs us as we study it. So please pray together with me. Father in heaven, thank you so much for the opportunity for me to be back here at Amazing Discoveries. And Lord, as we delve again into your word, I pray that your word may come alive and that we may see in your word things that are there for us. The story that you have given us, Lord, is a story that we are privileged to enter. And so I pray that your word may speak to us in a personal way. And you will tailor make this message for each of our needs, for I pray this in your precious name. Amen. Amen. Our first subject in this three-part series entitled The Unhindered Gospel, I titled Reality Check. And I believe it is very helpful for us to now and again in our lives pause and have a reality check. And I'm going to explain exactly what I mean by that. So many times we read scripture and we go to church and we find ourselves in the religious pattern, but we don't always really consider how true this book actually is. It portrays a worldview. It gives us a picture that is not just a fantasy picture. It's not just the science fiction story. It is actually reality. And so what we're going to do in our first lecture here, in our first presentation here, is just pause for a moment and ask ourselves some very important questions about this book. Do we truly believe it? We need all of us a reality check. Do we still believe it? Do we still embrace it? Do we still live it?

A couple of months ago, my wife and I were on a flight, and for our work, we travel a lot, and so we are oftentimes on planes, and we always like to strike up conversations with people sitting next to us. And on this particular occasion, my wife got into a conversation with a young man that was sitting next to her, and didn't take long before he found out that she was a Christian, and he was actually very interested to talk about these things and curious about what we were doing and the type of work we were involved in. And the conversation led into a conversation about creation versus evolution. And my wife told that she really believes what the scripture says regarding the origin of life, and that the world indeed is created in 6 literal days. And when she shared those thoughts with this young man, he looked perplexed, and he was silent for a moment. And then he said, it was a friendly conversation, but he said the following to my wife. He said, "All the Christians that I know don't actually believe the Bible to be literal." And that statement that he made really caused us to ponder and to think about the state of Christianity at large in our Western world today. Because it is true that many Christians today, though they hold the Bible and maybe bring it to church, or I don't know if that even happens, but if they do bring it to church, few actually believe the words written therein. It has become more of a tradition, more of a pattern, more of a culture than anything else. And the words of this young man, along with many observations that I've made in my work as a traveling speaker, really brought about this study that I would like to present to you this evening, entitled Reality Check. It's so important for us to just hit the pause button for a moment and think about the fact whether we really believe the words of Scripture. Now, we're going to study a chapter in the Bible that is found in 2 Corinthians chapter 4, and this is going to be our foundation as we look at the topic, Reality Check. And so I invite you to turn in your Bibles, and you can follow along in 2 Corinthians chapter 4. And we'll just be beginning right there in the first verse. Now, Paul is the writer of the book of Corinthians. He was an apostle in the first century, and the one that was instrumental in raising many churches and in giving powerful messages presentations on the gospel that really stirred up the early church and the early believers. He was also one of the leaders in the early church, and his story is recorded in the book of Acts, as well as throughout his letters that he wrote that are recorded in the New Testament. A very instrumental figure in the whole story of early Christianity. And probably one of my favorite Bible characters, as you look at his courage and confidence in spreading the Word of God. Actually, the title of this series, The Unhindered Gospel, is actually taken from the very last verses in the book of Acts. The Greek New Testament word, the very last word in the book of Acts, is the Greek New Testament word akoulutos, which means unhindered. And it talks about Paul, how he is under arrest in Rome, just awaiting his trial, and yet how the gospel is going forth with great confidence, and it's going forth unhindered. So though they chained Paul, they couldn't chain the gospel. And we are going to look at how when the gospel becomes real for us, when we have that reality check, and we actually embrace the scriptures, the word of God, how the gospel can be unchained in our life, and how it can go forth unhindered. And so if you're there in 2 Corinthians chapter 4, we're going to begin right there in verse 1. And Paul, writing to the believers in Corinth, and of course extended to us, as we have these scriptures available to us, we read the following. He says, "Therefore, since we have this ministry, as we have received mercy, we do not lose heart." And there were many, many reasons for Paul to become discouraged when he presented the gospel. On many occasions, he was faced with severe opposition. And on one point, he was even stoned. He was stoned. He was shipwrecked. He was beaten. He was, you know,
cast out of towns and cities where he proclaimed the gospel. But here we read that Paul writing to the Corinthians, to the believers in Corinth, he says, do not lose heart. Do not lose heart.

because we have this ministry. We have this ministry, and we have received mercy. And because of the impact of the unhindered gospel, Paul was able to go forward with confidence despite of the difficulties that came in his way. And when you think about it, the difficulties that did come to in his way, Paul even used those as means to proclaim the gospel even more powerful. Just think of it, when he was at one point of time cast into jail, into prison, what did he do? He was there with Barnabas by his side and he started singing. And an angel of the Lord intervened and an earthquake took place, and he was delivered, and even the jail keeper surrendered his life to Christ and was baptized. And the story of Acts is just full of stories of how, despite of difficulties, despite of trials, despite of challenges, God is moving his movement forward. God is moving the gospel forward, and it is not, and it cannot be hindered. It is the unhindered gospel. And so Paul reminds us, as he reminded the early Christians in his days, so the Holy Spirit, through these words, reminds us that when we have such a ministry, such a gospel, then we should not lose hope. And the gospel that we bear and the gospel that we carry is the gospel of Jesus Christ, that he came to this world, that he paid the price of my sins and your sins and all of our sins, the sins of the entire world, that he took upon himself, and he died, he paid that price. He lived a perfect life of obedience to God's required law. And in doing so, in living a perfect life and dying a perfect death, paying the price and rising from that grave, he now has all authority has been given unto him, and he has the power to change our lives. He has the power to forgive and to cleanse us from all unrighteousness and to give us the strength and power to live according to God's commandments and God's ways. This beautiful gospel that has been handed down to us is a gospel that if we truly take hold of, we will not lose heart. We will not be discouraged. It is a reality. But what happens so often is that this gospel that is being given to us becomes kind of maybe more of a story, maybe a Christmas story, the birth of Jesus, or maybe once in a year that we read the story of the crucifixion with Easter. And for many Christians, it's merely a story. And what I see has happened is that we kind of live in two worlds, where we have what we perceive to be the real world, where we have, you know, our jobs and our clothes and our food and our families, and then we have kind of the spiritual world that we now and then enter into when we go to church, or at times when we might read the scriptures, but they are two separate worlds, and when they are two separate worlds, the gospel will be hindered. And so what many times happens is we enter into the spiritual world, but then we enter out of it again and go back to what we perceive to be the real world. But the message of Scripture really presents only one world, and that's God's world, and that is the real world. It's the world in which there's a great controversy raging. It's a world in which the gospel is to become real for us. And it's this world that we are invited to enter into. And here in 2 Corinthians chapter 4, Paul reminds us, don't lose heart. I mean, this is not just a scientific, you know, assumption. This is not just some kind of, you know, story or some kind of, you know, good bedtime story or Easter story or Christmas story. This is so much more. This is to shape your very life. And this is the invitation that Scripture has for each one of us. Now take notice as it continues here in 2 Corinthians chapter 4, and Paul says in verse 2 the following, "But we have renounced the hidden things of shame, not walking in craftiness, nor handling the word of God deceitfully, but by manifestation of the truth, commending ourselves to every man's conscience in the sight of God." So the word of God that is then embraced, the gospel that is then embraced, according to verse 2, it will cause that we renounce the hidden things of shame. In other words, it will cause a change in the life. And again, we need to press that pause button for a moment and ask ourselves, you know, is this happening in our lives? We need this reality check that, hey, this gospel actually has power. This gospel can actually change our lives. Again, it's not this story. It's not just this world for itself that we now and then enter, but it's a reality that can happen in each of our lives as we embrace it and believe it and allow God.

Spirit to work in us. But why is it then that so many times we find ourselves living, so to say, in two worlds? Why is it that so many times the gospel is more of this, you know, this world for itself than the real world in which we live our lives? Well, the next couple of verses explain that there's an enemy at work to try to bring this about in our lives. Look at verse 3 and 4. We're still in 2 Corinthians chapter 4, but take a look at verse 3 and 4. It says, "But even if our gospel is veiled, it is veiled to those who are perishing, whose minds the God of this age has blinded, who do not believe, lest the light of the gospel of the glory of God, who is the image of God, should shine on them." In other words, there is an enemy at work that is blinding the eyes of men. Now, what does that mean, to have your mind blinded? Well, it's really that you don't see the way that God wants you to see. And, you know, God wants us to give us this reality check, to give us a moment of awareness of what is going on around us, that we understand that Scripture portray a picture that we are involved in a great controversy. Well, the enemy doesn't want you to know that. The enemy doesn't even want you to know that he exists. And that's why we get these caricature pictures of the devil, you know, with this little dragon-like figure with the horn and the pitchfork. And people kind of think, well, that's just, you know, that's crazy. That can't be true. And the enemy is pleased with such pictures. And he's pleased when he is moved out of the picture. But the Scriptures do portray that there was once a mighty angel by the name of Lucifer, that he rebelled and fell from his position, and he's now known as Satan, the dragon, the devil. These are pictures that are given in Scripture. This is an actual being that is at work to undermine the very cause of God. And so as we have a reality check in our life, it is a reality check regarding the truthfulness of Scripture, and it is also a reality check regarding the truthfulness of the great controversy that we are involved in. And when these things start dawning on us, when we read Scripture and we start seeing these things in Scripture, we should ask God to confirm these things in our life, that we may live our lives according to what we read, according to what we experience here. We can, as it were, take the Scriptures and ask the Lord to make them as our glasses through which we view the world, so that we no longer view the world as we perceive the world to be, but actually we view the world through God's perception. So that suddenly we see, yes, that's the situations that are happening around us. It's because there was a fall. It's because there was a rebellion in the beginning, and mankind have fallen. But there's hope. There's beauty in the work of Christ and in the gospel message. And there's hope for a resurrection beyond the grave. And all these things are introduced to us in God's Word. But the question is, do we really believe it? You know, there was this late Methodist preacher by the name of Leonard Ravenhill, and he said the following. He said, "One of these days, some simple soul will pick up the book of God, read it, and believe it, then the rest of us will be embarrassed." And what he really meant was, well, if we come to a point in Christianity where it's really just become a culture and a tradition, and now and then we might read the Christmas story, then if suddenly someone really gets excited about this book, it might show something regarding the rest of us. And I think Christianity has fallen into the trap of reducing this incredible revelation of God to a mere story, fictitious story. You know, I heard this one quote, this person who wrote the following, he said, Christianity started in Palestine as a fellowship, and then it moved to Greece and became a philosophy. It moved to Italy and it became an institution. It moved to Europe and it became a culture. And it moved to America and it became an enterprise. And isn't that so true, the journey of Christianity? And it has picked up all this luggage and baggage on the way. And here we are.

which is the person Jesus Christ. Let's have a reality check and ask ourselves, Lord, do I still really believe it? And if I really believe it, do I live my life according to it? I believe that these words are indeed true. And if I believe these words are that if I believe that they are true, Lord, we can ask this, we can pray this. Lord, help me then to view the world as you view it. Help me to look at the world through the glasses of Scripture. And as we do that, then may we enter into this great controversy story, being aware that, yes, there is an enemy, but also being aware that we have power and strength in Christ Jesus to overcome that enemy. Let's continue to look at 2 Corinthians chapter 4. We've looked at the reality of Scripture. We've looked at the reality of the great controversy. But I want to look at something else. I want to look at the reality of the call that has been given to you and I to proclaim this glorious gospel. Because when this reality hits us, wow, it's just incredible. We have been privileged to carry the gospel into the world, and angels desire to look into this gospel. And yet you and I are privileged to take part in sharing this with those around us. And Paul brings this to our attention here in the same chapter that we're studying together, 2 Corinthians chapter 4. And take notice of verse 5 to 7. And I love these verses. Listen to what it says. For we do not preach ourselves, but Christ Jesus the Lord, and ourselves your bondservants for Jesus' sake. For it is the God who commanded light to shine out of darkness, who has shown in our hearts to give the light of the knowledge of the glory of God in the face of Jesus Christ. Verse 7. But we have this treasure in earthen vessels, that the excellency of the power may be of God and not of us. And it's so beautiful the way that Paul pictures it here, the way that he portrays it here. He says, we are only really earthen vessels. You know, we're earthen vessels. And yet, God wants to fill these earthen vessels with a treasure that is beyond anything that we could ever imagine. And this treasure is Jesus Christ himself. And so, the reality of the matter is that you and I are called to be proclaimers of this treasure, to show this treasure to others, to bring the life of Jesus to people around us. And it's a beautiful call, it's a solemn call, and it is a great privilege for you and I to enter into this service. And I just think to myself, you know, if we would again push that pause button for a moment and we would have that reality check, then we would understand, wait a minute, wow, this is incredible, this calling that has been given to us. Yes, Scripture is true. Yes, the great controversy is true. But not only is this theoretically true, you and I have a part to play in it all. I mean, that is amazing. You and I actually get to step into the story of the great controversy. And God wants to use you as an earthen vessel to carry his message to those around you. And this can be, God uses us in very different ways. And yet he calls each one of us to have a part in his work. And to be able to be proclaimers of this gospel. But we can only go forth with the unhindered gospel when we have come away from the assumption that there are two worlds. You know, the what we perceive to be the real world and then kind of the spiritual world. But we must come to the reality that there's only one world, and it's the world that God describes right here in this book. It is the world that God describes, the world in which, yes, there's a great controversy. Yes, there's a fall. But yes, there's a redemption. And yes, there's going to be a restoration of all things. We must enter into that world. And finally, but not lastly, we also must enter into the reality of the future to come, the eternal perspective. And we find this also in 2 Corinthians chapter 4, as we continue to read here. And listen to what Paul says here as we look at verse 13 and to 15. Verse 13 to 15. And since we have the same spirit of faith, according to what is written, I

knowing that he who raised up the Lord Jesus will also raise us up with Jesus. There's confidence in his words. And again, we all need to experience in our lives this reality check, this moment that we come to where we ask ourselves the question, do I really believe it? Do I really believe that Jesus has risen from the grave 2,000 years ago? And if I really believe that, do I believe that he's ministering for me right now and that very soon he will come again and that I can be part of that world that he will make new, where there will be no pain, where there will be no suffering, where there will be no death? I mean, do I really believe it? Or have I come to buy into what I like to term, and I hope you remember this, I like to term it the just-in-case theology. Many of us buy into the just-in-case theology. And then this is what it means. Well, you know, it could be true that one day Christ will come again. And it could be true that there's going to be, you know, a world created anew. And because I really like that picture, I'll put my one foot in that world. But at the same time, I'll keep one foot in this world. Because just in case that's not true, I want to live a good life here and now. And so I'll put my bets on heaven, but I'll also put my bets on this earth, the just-in-case theology. Many Christians live their lives that way. They live their lives, but I think it's going to happen, but I'm not quite sure, so I'll just make sure that I have the best life now, and I also get the best life that is to come. But Paul, in his letter to the Corinthians, actually we're going to go back to 1 Corinthians for a moment, I'm going to show you a passage where Paul absolutely shatters this just-in-case theology. And he's asking us, he's entreating us, that we put all of our bets on heaven, because it is real, it is true. He knows it's going to happen, and he wants us to put our confidence in these very words. So you are in 2 Corinthians now. Just flip a couple of pages back to 1 Corinthians, and I want you to listen to the assurance of the words of Paul in chapter 15. 1 Corinthians chapter 15, and beginning in verse 12. Listen to what Paul writes. He says, "Now if Christ is preached that he has been raised from the dead, how do some of you among you say that there is no resurrection of the dead?" Obviously, there were some that believed there was not going to be a resurrection. And so Paul is addressing this matter in his letter. And he says, well, if Christ has risen, oh yes, there's going to be a resurrection. But he goes on to say, listen to his words. Verse 13, "If there is no resurrection of the dead, then Christ has not risen. And if Christ has not risen, then our preaching is empty and your faith is also empty. Yes, and we are found false witnesses of God, because we have testified of God that he raised up Christ, whom he did not raise up, if in fact the dead do not rise. For if the dead do not rise, then Christ is not risen." And listen to this. "And if Christ is not risen, your faith is futile and you are still in your sins. Then also those who have fallen asleep in Christ have perished. If in this life only we have hope in Christ, we are of all men the most pitiable." So Paul is saying, like, I mean, if you don't believe in the resurrection of Jesus, and if you don't believe that there's a resurrection that is going to come, then, you know, your faith is really futile and you're actually the most pitiable. In other words, you know, it would be better if you didn't, you know, if you didn't believe it altogether. If you're really going to believe it, if you're really going to embrace that truth, you can't live in this just in case. You can't live your life according to the just in case theology. You can't kind of put your bets on that, but also put your bets on the things of this world here and now, as if this is just going to continue forever. Now, what Paul is saying is, sell out for Christ. Give everything to him. It's worth it. I mean, this is actually going to happen. And when we start living our lives according to this truth, we are entering into a new world, and it's the world of Scripture, and it's the only real world that exists. And so turn with me back to 2 Corinthians chapter 4. Because we've been walking through this chapter together. We've been moving through this chapter together. And we've made some observations here. First of all, Paul tells us that we are not to lose heart. We're not to be discouraged. That this book is not some fairy tale. It is true. And because it is true, we can have courage and we can move forward with confidence, because it has a life-changing effect in our lives as we embrace it and allow the power of the Holy Spirit to fulfill the promises written in here. And then he goes on to say that there's an enemy at work that is trying to blind the minds, and we looked at how he's blinding the minds of many to the reality of the great controversy. But that when our when that

when that veil is lifted, so to speak, when we have an awareness of the great controversy, Paul also brings to our attention in the same chapter here that we can enter into this story, that we can be part of proclaiming this message, that we are earthen vessels, but that we bear a wonderful, precious treasure. And then finally, as we looked here towards the end of the chapter, Paul brings to our attention of the eternal world to come. Again, we need the reality check. Yes, it is true that there's going to be a resurrection. It is true. What a great joy that is. What a great assurance that is. And again, it's not just some good end story to a fairy tale. We can actually believe it fully. And when we actually believe it fully, our lives will also, we can receive the power to live our lives accordingly. It doesn't mean that it's easy, though, this gospel journey. Though we titled the series The Unhindered Gospel, there will be hindrances in our life, especially as we embrace Scripture and we want to move forward in faith and we want to live according to God's ways. There will seemingly be lots of hindrances, and they will seem very real to us, and yet God can take those hindrances and can work them out so that His gospel can still go forth unhindered, just like He did in the life of Paul. I want to close with these words back in 2 Corinthians chapter 4, where Paul describes that, yes, there were hindrances, seemingly hindrances, but how God worked them out according to His will for the forwarding of the gospel. He writes the following in verse 8. He says, "We are hard pressed on every side, yet not crushed. We are perplexed, but not in despair. Persecuted, but not forsaken. Struck down, but not destroyed. Always carrying about in the body the dying of the Lord Jesus, that the life of Jesus also may be manifested in our bodies. For we who live are always delivered to death for Jesus' sake, that the life of Jesus also may be manifest in our mortal flesh. So then death is working in us, but life in you." Paul is saying, yeah, the enemy is trying to defeat us. He's pressing us hard. He's trying to cause us to despair. But because in all of this, God is working through us. And even in the suffering, God is glorified. Isn't that amazing how God can take what seems to be this trial and challenge and can actually turn it into a way that the gospel goes forth unhindered? And Paul concludes the chapter here in 2 Corinthians chapter 4, again with these words in verse 16 to 18. And he repeats basically what he opened this chapter with. He says, "Therefore we do not lose heart." We do not lose heart. And the portion of this letter here in verse 16 to 18, he says the following, "Therefore we do not lose heart, even though our outward man is perishing, yet the inward man is being renewed day by day. For our light affliction..." He calls it a light affliction. Well, he was hard-pressed, but nonetheless, in the light of eternity, it's but a light affliction. "For our light affliction, which is but for a moment, is working for us a far more exceeding and eternal weight of glory." Verse 18. "While we do not look at the things which are seen, but at the things which are not seen. For the things which are seen are temporary, but the things which are not seen are eternal." And so Paul is entreating us to look at the things that are not seen. And the things that are not seen are revealed here in the Scriptures. Yeah, we have not seen the resurrection of Jesus in the past. We have not seen Jesus come back the second time. We've not seen these things, but we see it by faith. And we are to walk by faith, knowing and believing these things are true, just as true as these tangible things around us, just as true. And we can put our confidence in the promises of God. And when we put our confidence in the promises of God, we will cease to live in two worlds. We won't live in what we perceive to be the real world and now and then enter into the spiritual world, but we will live in the one world that is described right here in this book, the real world, God's world. And we will find ourselves taking part in this amazing story as earthen vessels bearing the treasure of Christ. Let's pray. Heavenly Father, we truly long for the experience of carrying your gospel to those around us, to enter into the story that you are writing. Lord, we want to be faithful. We want to be earthen vessels that bear that treasure, that proclaim the gospel unhindered. And in order for this to happen, Lord, we pray that you will remove all hindrances in our life. Lord, all things that we have put in the way of you working through us.
so that we may enter this incredible journey, this incredible story.

Thank you so much, Lord, for being with us this evening. Thank you for speaking to us through your word. And I pray that the gospel may go forth unhindered. For this we ask in your precious name. Amen. Amen.

0: Unity should be the result of a commitment to the Word of God. Not just to the ideal of unity, but unity should be the result, the manifestation of a common faith, of being of one mind and one spirit, one thought, based on the Word of God.
1: So if the United Nations really was started by a bunch of Lucifer worshipers, your rights can't be subject. You don't have rights unless they are subject to that which is of the United Nations, a.k.a. that which is subject to the beliefs of Luciferians, essentially.
2: Yeah. Is kind of funny because they don't want, and they're emphasizing this, they don't want to accommodate other ideological beliefs. So if it's contrary to their ideology, well, that's not good, because we want cooperation, not of all religious, not of all ideologies, but of one, mm-hmm. which is the Catholic one.
1: Mm-hmm. And when you look at history, like, you can say anything you want. You can use any words you want. Church state is good. It preserves the rights of the individual. Okay, you can say that, but what does history show?
2: Yeah.
1: The exact opposite. That every single time this comes together, it ends up poorly. So poorly that new nations are started, founded on the principles that are in exact contrast and opposition to those things. So again, the Jesuits love to use language as a way of softening or changing perspectives. But let's just cut right through this and call it what this is. It's a lie.

0: Welcome, everyone, to another episode of Truth Matters. I'm Matthew Shaunche with Mackenzie Drebit. Good to see you again, Mackenzie.
1: Good to see you.
0: We are tackling the Sabbath Sunday issue again today.
1: Mm-hmm.
0: We promised everyone we were going to wrap this up. We were going to put a part three on it, and we're going to do it even better because we're going to put a part four and five on it as well. Because what seems to be happening is there seems to be more and more conversation coming up about Sabbath. The dissenters against Sabbath and pro-Sunday are getting louder and louder. And actually, what we're doing today is going through a document written by the Jesuit order, by a priest from the Jesuit order, that's advocating for Sunday to be upheld as a universal human right.
1: But this is 500 years old, so it's probably outdated, right?
0: Yeah, that's right. No, this is from 2017, the year 2017. So we in the past episodes, we walked through, you know, the origins of sun worship, where that came from, kind of how it creeped into the early Christian church. Then we looked at how the pagan priesthood of the papacy kind of carried on this sun worship. And we looked at solar emblems and all this stuff. But as you said, that's all kind of older. And so now we wanted to show not only that is it still very current on the papacy's agenda, but that the Jesuit order actually has a whole justification for how they're going to justify this Sunday worship.

0: And in fact, we're going to be talking about exposing error Jesuits on Sunday as Sabbath. We want to understand the justification for this. And then in the next couple episodes, we're actually going to look at how the Protestants, we're going to look at a popular Protestant pastor that is really advocating against keeping the Sabbath and for keeping Sunday. And the reason we're doing this is that particular pastor actually doesn't like SDAs very much. And we really want to go through and show people just side by side so each person can choose for themselves, because we don't think that the real story has been told. And a lot of dissenters, they all say the same reasons over and over. But when those reasons and justifications are put under the weight of scrutiny and looked at under the microscope, they generally fall apart. Mm-hmm. And so hopefully we can, between today and those next two episodes, really wrap up this Sabbath Sunday conversation. But in the meantime, why don't we tell people a little bit about where they should be watching these episodes?
1: So this brings us back to adtv.watch. Please go there, make a login, even subscribe to the different newsletters so you can stay up to date with everything we're doing. When you make a login, you get notified when we do new episodes in adtv.watch. Mm-hmm. And that's really important, because there's things that we can't say on YouTube or other platforms, but we can say on adtv.watch.
0: Yep.
1: And in case people didn't realize it, you can go on the phone and get adtv.watch, the app, and you have all your study tools there. Mm-hmm. So your bookmarks, your notes, and then all the ones that we have planned to add to that. And your login can be used on the browser or on your app. So make sure you get it on your phone too, so it's nice and accessible and you can see everything there.
0: Yeah, I mean, it's pretty clear. Even Google, I mean, people probably saw that they changed their terms of service to now change the definition of what a sensitive event is. And they're going to be limiting in the future, in the face of who knows, whether it's a health crisis or internet blackout or who knows what it could be, that they're going to limit the amount that people can say on that. And so we're really wanting people to understand, like, we're going to have to leave YouTube at some point. We are going to have to leave YouTube. Yep. And that's why we spent so much time and energy and resources building adtv.watch, to the point that we're probably going to do an episode in the future, or at least a segment, where we're going to walk people through exactly how to use this. Because, you know, we designed this from scratch to be YouTube on steroids, mm-hmm. for lack of a better term,
1: right.
0: to really be able to help people study and create notes and to share that material. Like,
1: and all the resources that go there. You go to YouTube, you see maybe a video, but on adtv.watch, there's now the resource section, mm-hmm. where you have references, books, PDFs.
0: Our slides, our very slides you can use, you know, to go witness to people.
1: Exactly.
0: So we're really not just pushing this because it's our platform. We know that we're going to be censored in the future, especially here in Canada, that's getting tighter and tighter every day, and let alone the Google and social media platforms having their own pieces. But we also have built this in a way that I think if anybody really knew how to use adtv.watch, they would never watch our material on YouTube again, just because of so much, how much you can do. So now it's kind of on us to share with the world what's there. And we keep encouraging you guys to go there for a reason. And we have gotten some feedback. And when we notice little things, please reach out to us so we can fix them and make sure the user experience is amazing. But there is no better way to absorb this information, organize it, and share it than going to adtv.watch.
1: Yeah.
0: So on that note, let's dive in. We got a lot to cover.
1: We do.
0: Okay. So let's start with who wrote this document. The document's called Recovering the Sabbath, Sunday Observance as a Universal Human Right and Civic Cooperationism. Jesuits love their clever wording. So as we're reading this document, and I think it's about, what is it, like 10 or 11 pages. So it's not a super heavy read, and we're going to read the whole thing together on

0: are family.
1: The faces that you're supposed to not like.
0: Exactly. These are those the poster child bad guy, good guys.
1: Yeah.
0: And the people who are actually behind them and what their goals are. So we're going to look at that in the future. But the fact that we're poking at the Jesuits, I think, helps bring a tangible reality to this Sunday conversation. Because obviously the papacy has put all their chips on the Sunday table. We've even looked at the Rome's Challenge quotes where they're, you know, we're going to look at some of those against today, saying that Sunday is theirs, and any Protestant saying anything other than Sabbath is the real Sabbath doesn't know their Bible. We're going to look at all of that in context, but then see how the Jesuits have modeled the whole world, pretty much except for the United States, to be ready for a united church state system. And as the document says, Sunday to be observed as a universal human right.
1: Yeah. It's going to become very clear what the intention is by the time we get to the end of the document.
0: And I hope people can see by the time we're all said and done, like, we're not just pushing this Sabbath thing because, like, you know, we're Seventh-day Adventists, so we're just going to push it until we're blue in the face. No, this is the reality of the situation. The reason we're going to such painstaking detail to show all this information is to show how much they are pushing Sunday.
1: Yeah.
0: And we're just simply revealing the true nature of where Sunday came from, who put it there, and why there's a contrast between these two systems. So let's get started. We're going to start with the abstract. It says, this paper advances that the religious state model of cooperationism will allow for civil legislation to protect the Sabbath. Now, I just want to highlight this very first line of the abstract tells us all we need to know. The religious state model of cooperationism would allow for civil legislation to protect the Sabbath. Can you decode us for us what that says?
1: Well, basically, they're wanting the state and the church to be one unit so that the state can actually legislate Sunday observance.
0: So in the very first line, unify church and state and introduce laws, civil protected laws, state-backed laws to protect the Sabbath. Okay.
1: They 100% want to remove that separation of church and state, that it goes back to like it was during the Dark Ages, where the church and the state was ruling together.
0: Mm-hmm. And that's what Revelation 13 talks about, is the second beast will have all the power of the first beast before him and will give all the power back to the first beast. This is talking about church and state.
1: Mm-hmm.
0: There are all sorts of other views out there, but the Bible's meaning behind that is this is church and state related.
1: Yeah.
0: And we can see right at the beginning that they want to put in this religion-state model of cooperationism.
1: Yeah.
0: Because they don't want to say unify church and state, because that'll go right in the face of the Constitution and the Bill of Rights and so on and so forth. So they use these words of cooperationism as kind of like soften the blow of what this is really saying. Let's continue reading. It says, unfortunately, the models of separationism or accommodationism have predominated in the U.S. since the Bill of Rights. So now you have these two systems. They're saying cooperationism, church-state, or separationism, bad. You don't want to be separate, which is separating the wall between church and state.
1: And they call it accommodationism, which is kind of funny because they don't want, and they're emphasizing this, they don't want to accommodate other ideological beliefs. So if it's contrary to their ideology, well, that's not good, because we want cooperation, not of all religious, not of all ideologies, but of one, which is the Catholic one.
0: Mm-hmm. And they're telling you right after what the main problem is. What's the thing blocking this magical religion state cooperationism system? And they say it's predominated. This separation has predominated since the Bill of Rights.
1: Yep.
0: So if we're
1: the big bad guy here is the Bill of Rights.
0: Exactly. And from the papacy's own encyclicals, they've called the Constitution, you know, an erroneous error, a pestilence, that anybody who thinks this should be anathemized.
1: Yep.
0: And then here we see in a 2017 document, they're saying this Bill of Rights is a big pesky issue for us to have protection of this Sabbath day under a religious state model. And what I find very interesting about that is the Bill of Rights is specifically designed to uphold the rights of the individual. And so we're going to look at that a little bit more in relation to a document that the Jesuits do like. They hate the Bill of Rights, but there is a rights document out there that they do like. So we're going to take a look at that. Let's continue. However, the cooperationist regime, such as in Germany, recognizes the universal common good present in religious legislation. So we see here, Germany is probably, you know, one of the more predominant first world European nations, already recognizes the cooperationist regime, which means Germany is what?
1: Yeah.
0: their church-state mm-hmm. system. How many

0: people in the world think that Germany is a church-state system. They have no idea that the Jesuits see Germany as a well-put-together church-state system.
1: Maybe not fully to the full extent enforced.
0: Correct.
1: But at least they don't have this pesky Bill of Rights in the way.
0: That's right. Even if it's not enacted to the fullest extent, it's set up properly. And I find that
1: properly
0: in the Jesuits, all from the Jesuit point of view, that they recognize the universal common good. That phrase, universal common good, is that coming from the pulpits of Protestant churches, or is that like a papal viewpoint?
1: That is papal social teaching.
0: Yeah, this is Catholic social teaching. This is papal doctrine. That does not mean Protestant churches don't accept it, but you don't generally hear universal common good coming from the Protestant churches. That's very distinct Catholic language, and in relation to religious legislation. So, in this church state system, religious legislation can be good for the universal common good. Okay.
1: Yeah.
0: The cooperationist model is present in most European countries. How many people knew that? It readily preserves democracy. So they're advocating that a church-state system can preserve democracy. Now,
1: which is true, because if you look at America, it's not actually set up as a democracy. It's set up as a
0: republic,
1: which gives the people their rights. Mm-hmm. Regardless of what the group says, but in a democracy, if you can get the majority, the other people get pushed to the side. So this is exactly what they're talking about here. If we can get cooperation of church and state, and we can push out the minority because we have very cleverly devised this thesis that people are going to accept readily, then democracy is the way to do it because we can get every people on board. And the ones who don't want it are just not going to be important.
0: And when you look at history, like, you can say anything you want. You can use any words you want. Church state is good. It preserves the rights of the individual. Okay, you can say that. But what does history show?
1: Yeah.
0: The exact opposite. That every single time this comes together, it ends up poorly. So poorly that new nations are started, founded on the principles that are exact contrast and opposition to those things. So, again, the Jesuits love to use language as a way of softening or changing perspectives. But let's just cut right through this and call it what this is. It's a lie. It's a lie to say that it readily preserves democracy. But it's not a lie to say that most of the countries in Europe are already under this model, which I found fascinating when I first read this. Let's continue. The Judeo-Christian tradition may be the source of advocacy for Sunday closing laws, yet a weekly rest from the economy serves all citizens. Okay, so we're starting to see the Judeo-Christian tradition as the source of advocacy for Sunday. Well, it says Judeo-Christian tradition is the source of advocacy. You might as well just have said Christian, because I don't think I've ever seen a Jewish source ever advocate Sunday.
1: For Sunday.
0: Yeah, so that doesn't make any sense. Why don't you take us on to the next page?
1: Although an ever-present religious devotion in the Judeo-Christian tradition, Sabbath observance has become endangered by the service economy and resulting civil legislation.
0: Okay. So let's just stop there and say they're saying Sabbath observance has become endangered because of the service economy. So it's the economic drive of people, both businesses and consumers, to spend in their recreational habits on the weekends that has led to the Sabbath becoming what they call endangered.
1: And note they use the word Sabbath.
0: Mm-hmm. And at some point, we're going to look at, why would they use that term there? Because even Protestants that keep Sunday do not say that it's Sabbath. At least a lot of them don't. Some of them may. But they see that there's no justification to say Sunday is Sabbath. Okay.
1: The Universal Declaration of Human Rights, or UDHR, in Article 18 stipulates that all the people have the freedom to manifest their religion in observance and practice. Since the Exodus from Egypt and Mosaic Law, the Jewish people have distinguished themselves from other cultures by setting aside occupations and household work for one day each week.
0: Okay, let's take a look at a couple things there. Because first is, we just said they hate the Bill of Rights. That's what's stopping them from having this new system. But here they say the Universal Declaration of Human Rights, though, in Article 18, like that seems to be okay for them.
1: Yeah.
0: And I'd like to just quickly go look at what the Declaration of Human Rights is and where it kind of came from. So the Universal Declaration of Human Rights was adopted by the United Nations in 1948. And we've already looked at before the United Nations, it was the League of Nations. And at that time in the early 40s, we saw Lucius Truss, Lucifer Publishing Company, Alice A. Bailey. They all had influence at the time of this creation of the United Nations. And it's something we're actually going to look at Lucius Truss and Project 20, the 2025 initiative.
1: Yeah.
0: In future episodes around Elon Musk and Jeb McCaleb and some of these other players. But it says this Human Rights Declaration comprises of 30 articles outlining fundamental human rights that are to be universally protected. What I find interesting is that's kind of what the Bill of Rights is,
1: mm-hmm.
0: right? It's like this document protecting individual rights. But they made something different for the Universal Declaration of Human Rights.
1: And that's one major difference is one is Bill of Rights for each individual.
0: Mm-hmm.
1: And we'll see it very clearly when we look at it. And then the Universal Declaration, this is its rights as long as it's good for the collective.
0: Exactly. And that's where we're going to look at the fundamental difference between the two. So we see that it came around in 1948. It was drafted by the United Nations, but who actually wrote this document? We find that the committee was made up of Eleanor Roosevelt, which is interesting because she used to hold seances at the White House.
1: Yeah.
0: So she's a hardcore spiritualist. Then you have René Cassin of France. At that time, France has been known ever since the French Revolution as like the deny God.
1: Yeah.
0: It's like godless. Then the next person you have is Charles Malik of Lebanon and P.C. Chang of China. So Lebanon and China, are those good human rights observers historically?
1: Well, I don't think most people would think they are.
0: No. Just up until recently with the internment camps for Uyghur Muslims in China. They're the worst human rights violators of any country in the world. And here they are drafting a Universal Declaration of Human Rights document.
1: Yeah.
0: And then you see John Humphrey of Canada. And the reason I added, left that one in there was because when you actually look at Canada, it's still just a socialist system. It's still kind of like the same as the European countries.
1: Mm-hmm.
0: I would imagine that Canada's probably listed among those countries that are pretty much already set up for this church state system to occur. So where the Bill of Rights is this document that was born out of this religious persecution, the Universal Declaration of Human Rights is put together by spiritualists, God deniers, and human rights violators.
1: Yeah.
0: Those fundamentally different documents. No wonder the Jesuits like one and hate the other. And in fact, there's, the Bill of Rights is specifically there to protect the safeguards of privacy rights and individual liberties and being able to protect yourself against government tyranny or overreach. And it's in the document when you read the language, and we kind of looked through the Bill of Rights this morning, we looked at each one in detail and never saw any loophole where the state could be over the individual.
1: Yeah.
0: It is from top down a individual and liberty of conscience document over anything else.
1: Yeah.
0: Well, the United Declaration of Human Rights tries to be that, but it can't fully be that. So it's all dressed up nice and pretty. But what we're going to look at is let's look at Article 29 from this Universal Declaration of Human Rights and see how clever it is. Now, anybody can go to the UN website. We're at UN.org, and you can find the Universal Declaration of Human Rights. And when you do, you'll kind of find some creepy drawings along the way as well that we were making comment on. I don't know why they thought it was a good idea to include this. But the first one made mention in this article was Article 18. So let's actually take a minute to dive into this Universal Declaration of Human Rights, because I don't think a lot of people have actually looked through this. And I think it's important that we show why it's not the Bill of Rights. It's totally different in its framework. And in fact, we'll look at a couple examples. Let's go down to Article 18.
1: And obviously, we're skipping some of these here because we cannot show every single article or every single piece of the Bill of Rights. Go compare, see what the difference is, and you'll be able to see very quickly. Like in this Article 18, it gives you an illusion of the freedom of religion. But as we go down further, you're going to see there's a difference there.
0: Yeah. Let's look at 18. It says, everyone has the right of freedom of thought, conscience, and religion. This right includes freedom to change his religion or belief, and freedom either alone or in community with others, and in public or private, to manifest his religion or belief in teaching, practice,

0: practice worship and observance. That all sounds, you know, fair enough. But let's go down and look at 29. It says, everyone has duties to the community in which alone the free and fully development of the free and full development of his personality is possible.
1: There's one key point there where it says duty to the community, right? It's not your human right as an individual, but everyone has duties to the community. So it right kicks it off with that.
0: Yeah, and this is where it's really starting to say, hey, you actually can't be your, it says fully developed or have your personality fully, you know, ingrained within the community unless you're part of that community. And it says, in exercise of his rights and freedoms, everyone shall be subject only to such limitations as are determined by law solely for the purpose of securing due recognition and respect for the rights and freedoms of others.
1: Yeah.
0: So now we're starting to see, when we looked at the Bill of Rights before and we read top to bottom, there was no wiggle room where somehow the common good could be greater than the individual rights. It uplifted the individual rights of the person over everything. But here it's saying, well, it's subject to the recognition of rights. And we're not saying that other people's rights and beliefs shouldn't be respected. But this is the type of loophole that you have when you're trying to create these things, especially when we're dealing with Jesuits. It says that the just requirements of morality, public order, and general welfare in a democratic society. These rights and freedoms may in no case be exercised contrary to the purposes and principles of the United Nations.
1: So there's the big gotcha.
0: Yeah, this is the big gotcha moment here where they're basically saying we can define morality, we can define what's good for public order, we can define what's good for general welfare, and you cannot claim these rights if they're contrary to the purposes and principles of the United Nations. So if the United Nations really was started by a bunch of Lucifer worshipers, your rights can't be subject. You don't have rights unless they are subject to that which is of the United Nations, aka that which is subject to the beliefs of Luciferians, essentially. Yeah. So it's fundamentally different than the Bill of Rights. It's also not a legal document. It's just kind of like a general recommended moral framework. But what it does is it puts it out there in the world, and it's like when you get to the point, well, that framework's already been there. Let's just use that one.
1: Yeah.
0: What I find particularly interesting is that the Bill of Rights is already there. They could have just mirrored that exactly, but they didn't. They mimicked it enough to make you think it was the same, but it's just not.
1: Right. And then this plays into, now if the UN and some of these organizations get more legal authority because of whatever, we've talked about this before, Vancouver Declaration, how the United Nations could, or even, you know, the World Economic Forum and the WHO can gain ownership in different countries of different countries' land. If this become reality, they're telling you ahead of time, this is our framework that we're going to bring to each place.
0: And then in the following line, it says, since the exodus from Egypt and Mosaic law, the Jewish people have distinguished themselves from other cultures by setting aside occupation and household work for one day each week. What's another way of saying distinguishes themselves, or they had a mark that distinguished them from everybody else?
1: Mm-hmm.
0: Here it says right in the document that there is the keeping of this day is an identifying, distinguishing mark that they are separate and different completely from the rest of the world.
1: Yeah.
0: And they're acknowledging that this is a model that they want to copy, but not exactly. They don't want the real day.
1: Right.
0: They want their own day. All right. So I think you're up.
1: So the nationwide day of rest allowed these believers the time to acknowledge God's goodness and their families. The Christian tradition adopted this observance while allowing some household work and travel on the Sabbath. Trade and business practice, however, remained limited, if not forbidden. When the Industrial Revolution brought the manufacturing economy, workplace schedules altered significantly, yet on Sundays, factories generally were closed.
0: Okay, I'd like to pause there and look at a couple things there, because it says that this nationwide day of rest allowed believers time to acknowledge God, goodness, and their families, and that the Christian tradition adopted this observation. So it's saying like, oh, we took it from the Jews and we kind of adopted it because we like the idea, rather than it being a command from God since the beginning of time.
1: Yeah.
0: And that's like a totally different like carryover. This is not something we looked at the Jews and say, hey, you know what? That was really nice what they were doing there. Let's also do something like that, but make it our own.
1: Yeah.

0: Like, this is literally number four on the commandments written in stone by the finger of God.
1: And change it to Sunday, because you see the switch there. They said from travel on the Sabbath, and then factories were closed on generally on Sunday.
0: Yeah. And that might be a good time to actually look at a couple of quotes, because they keep – the Jesuits are very clever. They keep like intermingling – well, I'm going to use the term Sabbath here, but it means Sunday. But then I'm going to say Sabbath here and in the next line say Sunday, because the Sabbath was the Jews. And so they're just kind of trying to get people to think that it's all the same. But let's just take a real quick look at some quotes directly from the Catholic Church themselves about Sunday. Okay. So – we're going to look at this a lot more when we watch the next couple episodes and we do the reaction videos and really understand that, you know, people say, well, they worshiped on the first day of the week. We're going to look at all of that in future episodes. But for right now, just keep in mind that it's not about meeting up on the first day. This is the solemnity of something holy being physically transferred by God from one day to another day.
1: Yeah.
0: When you look at the amount of language that went into establishing the holiness of the seventh day, none of that exists when you see what the uplifting of the first day looks like. And then here we see that the Catholic Church, as they're here advocating in a Jesuit document for Sunday being Sabbath, let's read what they have said historically regarding this issue. It says, they, the Protestants, deem it their duty to keep the Sunday holy. Why? So again, this is not just meeting up. This is keeping Sunday holy. Yep. Because the Catholic Church tells them to do so. They have no other reason. It's as clear as that. So here it's saying that, you know, the Sunday thing is not in the Bible, yet in this Jesuit document, if you were to read it, it would make someone feel silly if they thought that, oh, wait, I thought Sunday wasn't the Sabbath. But here's like, no, Sunday Sabbath, Sunday Sabbath. But here it says, you have no duty to keep Sunday.
1: Yeah.
0: This, the observance of Sunday thus comes to be an ecclesiastical law entirely distinct from the law of Sabbath observance. Could it be any clearer than that? This is an entirely distinct law, yet the very title of this is Recovering the Sabbath, Sunday Observance, as a Declaration of Human Rights.
1: They don't even want you to make the mistake that this is connected to what God asked.
0: Yeah. They want you to use the same language. They want you to use the word Sabbath. They want you to protect it with civil legislation, but then in their own words saying this has nothing to do with the Bible. This is to do with us. So it's a contradiction of, again, speaking out of two sides of their mouths, which we saw during the Project 2025 stuff that they do.
1: I just want you to go back for one second.
0: Sure.
1: The last line there.
0: Okay.
1: The author of the Sunday law is the Catholic Church.
0: Yeah.
1: Plain as day.
0: Yeah.
1: So when we're talking about Revelation 13, and we're going to go into this a lot into the next two episodes, because this is one of the key argument points is what is this mark and how this all connects, right? We have mentioned what is the mark of the beast? What's the mark of God? And how do those correlate? Well, it says the author of the Sunday law, which we're talking about, that there will be a Sunday law eventually, because this, that's where we have this unification of church and state. It's going to this religious way, is the Catholic Church. So who's going to be the religious side of the government? Well, it'll be the Catholic one. It's not going to be Protestant. It's not going to be, you know, evangelical Christians. It's going to be the Catholic Church, the one backing this. Now, you'll have everybody on board because they're wanting God back. They see the depravity in the world. It's like this perfect play that is done. You know, we have this push left, push right, and we have this swing that's just working its way bigger and bigger and bigger till we can get this final actually right wing push to bring God back.
0: Yep.
1: But it's going to be a little bit different than what people are expecting.
0: And it's all papal principles. That's why it has two horns like a lamb but speaks as a dragon. Like, it's still papal in its doctrine, in its Sunday push. And so when they're talking about Sabbath being Sunday, let's just understand unequivocally and clearly the Catholic Church knows that the Sabbath of the Bible is not on Sunday, and that they're saying all of this language and trying to switch the verbiage so you think that it's Sunday, even knowing that they've quoted and say, you have no reason to keep Sunday. It's an entirely distinct law from that of Sabbath observance.
1: Yeah.
0: And that they are the authors of Sunday law. Here we say the Catholic Church changed the observance of Sabbath to Sunday by the right of divine infallible authority given to her by her founder, Jesus Christ. The Protestant claiming the Bible to be the only guide of faith has no warrant for observing Sunday. And so this is, you know, the person that we're going to look at, the prominent Protestant pastor,

0: They talk about the Sabbath of God, the rest of Christ to be on this day.
1: Civil, you know, authority on it.
0: Exactly. There was no context around that first day. And in fact, by this language, we have the infallible divine right to change the holiness. That's the point this Protestant pastor is missing. It's not that they didn't meet up on Sundays or the first day in the apostolic times. It's that the apostles kept Sabbath until the day they died. Jesus kept every Sabbath of his life. He was their creation when he created the Sabbath. He says he's Lord of the Sabbath. He says, keep my commandments. And then here's this church saying, I, by my divine infallible right, change the solemnity. Yeah. He's not getting that connection. And so we just want people to see here that it straight up says the Protestants claiming the Bible to be the only guide of faith has no warrant for observing Sunday. Yet here we have this document saying we need to protect Sunday as a universal human right,
1: yeah,
0: as the Sabbath.
1: So going back to this Jesuit document, picking up where we left off, in the United States, the civil legislation known as blue laws, and these are really important, and we're going to get into more detail about this, prohibited businesses from opening and forcing their employees to leave home on Sundays to work. The growth of Sunday recreational opportunities and service economy, however, has pressured nearly all U.S. states with Sabbath protections to repeal their legislation.
0: Mm-hmm. And so what we're basically seeing here is the same reasoning that was in that Project 2025 doc. And page 589 of that Project 2025 document, they basically say consumerism has destroyed Sabbath observance.
1: Yeah.
0: So the Jesuits and the Protestants who have made up and the Catholics who have made up Project 2025, they are speaking the same language. They want a Sabbath. They want it on Sunday. And they say that it's been – the problem has been consumerism and recreation essentially that's killed this.
1: Yep. The UDHR and Catholic social teaching – to the most recent encyclicals, have called attention to the right of Sunday observance in contemporary economy. So that's a very interesting statement,
0: yeah,
1: that people have the right of Sunday observance.
0: Mm-hmm.
1: It doesn't say the right of Sabbath observance of any other. It's the right of Sunday observance.
0: And I want to go back to Article 18 and see if Sunday or any mention of Sunday rights are in here at all. Everyone has the right to freedom of thought, conscience, and religion. This right includes freedom to change his religion or belief, and freedom either alone or in community with others and in public or private to manifest his religion or belief in teaching, practice, worship, and observance. Where in there does it say anything about laws respecting Sunday specifically?
1: It doesn't.
0: It doesn't exist. The word Sunday is not in anywhere in this document, and they're taking kind of this leap to make sure other people are making, and I'm not saying that thousands of people are reading this document, but if it's happening in here, they're pushing the same ideology in the numerous amounts of things that they're involved in.
1: This is the agenda,
0: mm-hmm,
1: right? I mean, that's the thing. They're taking these and they've created, because we know that the Catholic Church is involved with the United Nations. So it's not as much of a leap because they were involved in creating the document regardless.
0: Mm-hmm.
1: So this is the end goal.
0: And I wish people would kind of realize that, because we you know, you can get lost in the layers upon layers upon layers. And we're trying to, like, there's something amazing about taking something difficult and making it simple to understand. God does that through his word, through his son, because, like, God's unknowable in so many ways and capacities. Like, no eye has heard, nor no eye has seen, nor ear heard that

0: see within the writings of the Catholic Church, they understand the solemnity of the importance of one day and the other, and even in this very document saying that the day distinguished the Jews from everybody else. It still distinguishes us today.
1: And here's the thing. If we're wrong, then it's not going to happen. But if we're right and all these things start playing out, then that shows that this was the right conclusion, mm-hmm. that this was actually what is taking place. And these people are very clear that this is their plan. So I think we're going to see this the more we keep going down the rabbit hole.
0: Yeah.
1: It's very clear what direction we're going.
0: And like when we look at societies like the Jesuits, like the Knights of Malta, Knights Templar, any of these secret orders that are there, they're all Christian-based orders. They all hold some pretext of the Bible as this kind of like reason why they're around. It's quite fascinating to me to see so much of the world reject the Bible, yet the hierarchies and the secret societies, even the Masons, there's biblical things all through that. Whether they have an ark, they've got commandments, they talk about Jacob's ladder. Yeah. I mean, the whole thing, every bit of it is biblical, whether you're looking at it from the right side or the wrong side, which is why the details are very, very important, because people will be like, oh, well, it's all the same then, right? But obviously, just like Protestantism and Catholicism mix like oil and water, they're supposed to be, you know, they've made it now so that they do mix. Like these are vastly different systems.
1: Yeah.
0: All right.
1: Well, let's go back to the Jesuit document here. And it says, in 1961, the U.S. Supreme Court upheld the rights of states in McGowan versus Maryland, and this is a very interesting one, to have legislation restricting economic activity for the common good on Sunday. So this McGowan versus Maryland was a court case that took place basically because someone sold goods on Sunday.
0: Yep. And wanted their workers to work on Sunday. And we're going to look a little bit more at where that came from, where it talks about the state fair. But even McGowan v. Maryland.
1: Yeah.
0: The very state of Maryland, when you look at the history of it, it's founded by Roman Catholics mm-hmm. and Jesuits. So even the state that ruled on this in the Supreme Court was Maryland. I mean, it's amazing to me how much the Catholic system, and it's really not just Catholic, it's the Roman system, has permeated so much of what we see today.
1: It disastrously forbade any religious foundation for such laws, however. The consumerist attitude and desire for recreation by Americans have sadly surmounted the blue laws of most state legislatures.
0: Now, I think one of the most important lines in this whole document is it disastrously forbade any religious foundation for such laws. And we're going to see that the main reason the blue laws, from the Jesuit perspective, didn't hold water, didn't work, is because they did not have a religious foundation for them.
1: Right.
0: So let's continue.
1: Those personnel who have the least workplace rank are regrettably drawn into Sunday employment. As steadily emphasized by the Judeo-Christian tradition and Article 18, which we just read, of the UDHR, commercial activity on Sundays should be regulated by civil laws that protect religious observance, which is nowhere in Article 18.
0: Yeah, there's nothing about making laws protecting Sunday for Judeo-Christian religion. All it says is you have the free right to express your religious views, whether in group or community. But that equates to whether you Islam, Judaism, Protestants.
1: If you want to work on Sunday.
0: Yeah.
1: That's part of your right.
0: That allows your right to work. And here they're saying we need civil laws that protect religious observance.
1: Yep.
0: What have the Adventists have been clamoring about for the last 100 plus years? Watch out for civil laws that claim to protect religious observance.
1: Yep.
0: And here they're basically saying we need Sunday laws.
1: Yep.
0: And they've said as much with the blue laws.
1: Mm-hmm.
0: So like people who just hear us and sick of hearing us talk about this stuff, it's like, well, look at how much they're putting an emphasis on these things. It's not us making the Sunday thing a huge thing. The Bible makes the Sabbath clear. It's always been the seventh day, and the Catholic Church has made sure that they made it clear that they are not for the seventh day, but the first day. So let's go to Catholic social teachings on the Sabbath. Now, this is going to get interesting. During the Industrial Revolution in the 19th century, Pope Leo XIII

0: instructed the importance of Sabbath observance in Rerum Novarum. That's a very interesting encyclical that we could look at more sometime.
1: And that comes out to meaning a revolutionary change, just to translate into English.
0: Yep. And he focuses on the importance of Sabbath observance. I think this is very telling because in the future, we're going to have to stand on a basis for why we hold the seventh day instead of the first.
1: Yep.
0: And we can use their own language against them. Let's see what they say. It says, it reiterated an obligation of the cessation of work and labor on Sundays and certain festivals. It should just say Sabbath, because if he's saying that it's been an obligation, well, the seventh day is not the first. Leo stressed that this does not imply mere idleness, excess, or spending money. Instead, a person steps back from daily work and turns his or her thoughts to divine things and worship. It is this, above all, which is the reason and motive for Sunday rest, a rest sanctioned by God's great law of the ancient covenant. At what point in any part of God's great law is there anything about a Sunday rest or first day observance?
1: Uh-huh.
0: None.
1: None.
0: But here we see by their own logic, rest yeah. sanctioned by God's great law of the ancient covenant. So we know that's the seventh day. There's no legitimate scholar that could say anywhere in God's law it says anything about the first day. But here they're making the connection of God's law still being a binding component yeah. of our lives. Okay. Let's skip forward. It says, Leo thus defines Sabbath as a day to gain perspective and orient oneself to worship. Well, I think the Bible defines Sabbath as to gain perspective and orient oneself to worship. Leo didn't define that. The Bible did. Significantly, he rejected the popular contemporary practice of a day composed of recreational pursuits and spending money. John the 23rd underscored the day of relaxation, aside from commerce, in Mater et Magistra. At the beginning of this section, John observed that God has the right and power to set aside this day each week. Well, he does have a right to do that, and he did. On which day?
1: On the seventh.
0: On the seventh. The human being ought to probe his or her conscience and consider heavenly things as Pope Leo XIII suggested. Christians, now this is something I think is interesting, because when we look at the Sabbath Sunday thing, and we always compare it back to the golden image and them having to bow down to the golden image, I've always thought that there would probably have to be some outward community expression that you are going along with the system. And I want to show you what the Jesuits think people should do. Christians should be present at the Eucharist because it renews the memory of divine redemption and at the same time imparts its fruits to the soul of men. So we broke down the Eucharist as this like sexual, like, you know, blasphemous ceremony where through transubstantiation and plunging the disc into the womb and the crescent moon, the whole yeah. nine yards, this is just, they want people to participate in pagan ceremonies.
1: Yeah. And I want to point out again, the title of that document from John the 23rd is Mother and Teacher.
0: Mm.
1: So this is literally what they want you to learn. They are the great teacher, the mother teacher,
0: yeah.
1: right?
0: And she calls herself the mother of all churches. In fact, we have a presentation we're going to do in the future that shows that the main connection, she's the mother, Protestant churches are the daughter, and the two main connections between the two is Sunday sacredness and immortality of the soul.
1: Yeah.
0: And so we're going to break all that down in the future too. I mean, trying to make the complex simple, those are two red flags for whether you're in the, you know, following a Bible prescribed system or not. So it says Christians should be present at the Eucharist, and I think I could see that becoming something in the future, some outward expression. Along with these themes found similarly in Deuteronomy and Rerum Novarum, John exhorted Christians that the Sabbath enabled family unity. Is that true? Yeah. True Sabbath keeping does enable family unity. It actually acts as kind of a bedrock for the family to start off, you know, or finish off the week together, remembering God, worshiping him for all the blessings he's given. It says, ultimately, John's proclamation on God's right to set aside the Sabbath is a powerful witness to civil lawmakers. And he's using, remember, John the 23rd is the powerful witness, not God himself setting right. aside the seventh day. And here it says, John's proclamation on God's right to set aside the Sabbath is a powerful witness to civil lawmakers. But here, again, they're trying to confuse people because they're saying Sabbath in this line, but they're meaning first day, not seventh day.
1: And they say God's right.
0: Yeah.
1: It's funny how it goes from God's right to their right to pick a different day.
0: As we've seen.

0: from their quotes, God did not pick Sunday.
1: Right.
0: It's separate and completely distinct from the whole thing.
1: At the crucial year in 1961, John the 23rd reproved the growing numbers that have come to disregard the Sabbath. He noted that this observance is holy law.
0: Okay. This is one of the most important things I think we can look at.
1: Yeah.
0: Is the Catholic Church understands the observance of the seventh-day Sabbath is holy law. Now I want to go back to that Rome's Challenge document that we looked at a couple episodes ago and really point out exactly what Rome says to the Protestants about this Sunday issue, because it's clear that they understand the divinity and the requirement of keeping this day. He said he noted that this is holy law.
1: Yeah.
0: Now let's read what it says from Rome's Challenge. This is from Cardinal Gibbons. So this is, again, to demonstrate that they fully understand the weight of God's law, the Ten Commandments, not the law of Moses. Another mistake that Protestants make is think we're advocating for laws of Moses. The Ten Commandments, and we're not keeping them to be saved. We keep them by the power of the Holy Spirit in faith because we are saved.
1: Right.
0: And when we fall, we have an advocate in Jesus Christ. But it says to grow in grace, to walk as he walked, to do as he does, to keep his commandments. Like these are the theme of the New Testament is to keep his commandments. So let's see again. I want people to understand how Rome sees this, that this is a holy law and its relation to the rest of the Christian Sunday keeping world. The most glaring contradiction involving a deliberate sacrilegious rejection of the most positive precept is presented to us today in the action of the biblical Christian world. The Bible and the Sabbath constitute the watchword of Protestantism, but we, the Catholic Church, have demonstrated that it is the Bible against their Sabbath.
1: Yeah.
0: It's the Bible. Keep this in mind, brothers and sisters. It is the seventh day against the first day. And everybody who really understands this concept sees it. You can't not. And we have shown that no greater contradiction ever existed than their practice, than their theory and practice. We have proved that neither their biblical ancestors nor themselves have ever kept one Sabbath day in their lives. The Israelites and Seventh-day Adventists are witnesses of their weekly desecration of the day named by God so repeatedly, whilst they had ignored and condemned their teacher, the Bible, they have adopted a day kept by the Catholic Church.
1: There we go.
0: I don't know how to share it any clearer. And people are, you know, they're going to be Protestants. The Protestant pastor is probably going to be like, they're still not getting that the apostles kept the first day. You and I do Bible studies every day. That does not change the solemnity of the holy. We can gather any day. You can worship God any day. God set aside the seventh day. Yeah. And the historians realize this.
1: You know, if you're in a relationship, and you're married, you're not married on the days that you're going to work. Mm. But if you have, okay, we're going to go on, you know, a date or whatever, right?
0: Your anniversary or whatever.
1: Yeah. And that doesn't mean you're only married then, mm-hmm. but this is a day, you know what, we're going to set this aside. This is just for me and you. We're going to do this together. Mm-hmm. And we're going to reconnect and reestablish this connection mm-hmm. so that then we go to fight the world again, and then we come back and we reestablish the connection. That's the point of the Sabbath. It's not to say you're not my people for 7 days and you can't worship me for 6 days out of the week. You mm-hmm. can only worship. No, it's okay. Let's actually remove the world for a bit and let's focus just on this.
0: Mm-hmm. And I think people are going to see in the next few episodes, people like that pastor is basically saying, hey, we're saying everyone who keeps Sundays has the mark of the beast and they're going to hell. That's not what we're saying. In fact, that shows a remarkable disregard for everything that we're advocating for. We say that there are going to be God's people in Sunday churches all the way until the very close of probation, all the way until the Sunday Sabbath issue becomes so clear that people are going to see the difference and you'll have to make a choice for or against God. That we don't think...
1: The thing is there any laws right now that force you to choose Sabbath or Sunday?
0: No.
1: So then there can be no mark of the beast yet.
0: Exactly.
1: There can be no giving of the seal of God because it's this distinction. Either you take God's mark or you take the beast's mark.
0: Now, I will say there are obviously those in the Catholic Church who know the difference and they still keep Sunday in rejection of God's Sabbath. Can they receive the mark of the beast before the world, the Sunday churches of the world? Absolutely. Because they've made a positive choice.

0: voice against God in the face of the truth. And they know the truth because here they're saying no biblical ancestor or Protestant has ever kept this Sabbath one day in their lives.
1: Yeah.
0: No Protestant ancestor, not biblical ancestor. Obviously, the biblical ancestors did. So I think what we're trying to show here is they're hyper aware that there's a difference. And if there are Sabbath keepers or Sunday keepers out there who don't know any better, who've never heard this message, that's one thing. And we're also not saying you watch one presentation on it and all of a sudden you leave everything in your Sunday church because you believe it. Look, if God convicts you by the Holy Spirit that that's the case, then God bless you. But we understand, like, it took me, you know, the better part of a decade to believe all this stuff. What we're saying is continue to search and understand where this stuff came from, what the Bible says, why Sabbath is so important, and that it has been since the beginning of time a distinguishing mark that separates God's people from the rest of the world.
1: Yeah.
0: Okay. So let's pick up right here. This encyclical was promulgated the same year as the landmark Supreme Court decision that upheld blue laws, McGowan v. Maryland. We're going to skip to the next paragraph. John recognized that the least in society will be maltreated by the end of Sabbath tradition. He directly urged all businesses and governmental leaders to follow the words of God himself and their responsibility to protect Sunday rest. So you see, they keep jumping Sabbath rest, yeah. Sunday, and then just interchanging them to confuse people.
1: Which, even if you think that in the New Testament somehow they met on Sunday, it was never said by God himself, because it says, follow the words of God himself, mm-hmm. to protect Sunday. That was
0: the
1: never
0: first
1: said.
0: Day. Never. And people think that by the lack of that, that somehow is approval, like silence deems approval.
1: Mm-hmm.
0: Yet when you look at how the Sabbath was established, he established it at creation. He established it with Adam and Eve. He reestablished it with Noah and Abraham. And all the way down the line, he kept reestablishing. Then at Sinai, he had to do it again and reestablish because they lost sight of it in Egypt. And so much language, direct words from God to set up the Sabbath, and not one word from God about Sunday. Just that the apostles met, that Jesus rose from the dead on Sunday, and we're going to talk about this in the next episode. But if he rose on Sunday, what did he do on Sabbath?
1: He rested.
0: He rested. So it's remarkable.
1: Kept the Sabbath even in death.
0: Even in death, and we're going to look closely at that. So it's remarkable to me that people so strongly hang on to Sunday for tradition only when there's absolutely zero biblical basis to keep it as a Sabbath. Does that mean you shouldn't get together and hang out and talk about God and worship God and do Bible studies on Sunday? Do it all you'd like, but it's not up to humans to change what God has set in store. Like, it's like saying, like, yeah, God said Jesus is the only way, but the apostles were nice teachers, so I can get through heaven through Paul or Peter or anybody else because that's a tradition. That's good. That's okay. They were good. It's only through Jesus Christ. It doesn't matter if you pray to Moses or Enoch, even people who are translated. You could use Elijah or Enoch, who were translated without seeing death, and it still wouldn't work.
1: Yeah.
0: It has to be Jesus Christ, just like it has to be the seventh-day Sabbath, and God has never said himself anything other than that.
1: Yeah. So we continue in this paragraph 6 here, or section 6. Mm-hmm. During the Second Vatican Council, the Constitution of Sacred Liturgy articulated proper Sabbath practice. Sabbath meaning Sunday.
0: Mm-hmm.
1: Sacrosanctum Concilium, which I'm not pronouncing that probably very well, which means sacred council.
0: Mm-hmm.
1: So that's what that means in English. Explained that one day each week, on the day called the Lord's Day, the church keeps the memory of the Lord's resurrection.
0: Okay. Where in the Bible does it say to keep the day holy of the Lord's resurrection? Give me one line anywhere, at any point, old or new, that says we're supposed to now keep holy the first day of the resurrection. If somebody can provide me with that, with God saying that, I will change my stance. But it's not there.
1: Yeah.
0: It also says that this Lord's Day thing needs to be straightened out. The whole Christian world thinks the Lord's Day is Sunday, yet there is not a single verse that establishes the Lord's Day as Sunday, not mm-hmm. once. Again, people are transferring, saying, well, Jesus rose on Sunday, ergo, it's the Lord's Day. But there's no command, no instruction, no Bible verse that ever says the Lord's Day is Sunday, but Justin Martyr is the guy that originally brought it in.
1: Yeah.
0: A very, very early Christian church, and he started the inference. And where's Justin Martyr's body today? Or what's left?

0: of it. Do you remember?
1: It's in a Jesuit church in Malta.
0: If that doesn't tell you all you need to know, I don't know what does. And now I'm not judging Justin Martyr. I can't know whether he'll be in heaven or not. That's not my job. But what we're supposed to do is compare everything we see to the scriptures. And if something sticks out as an error, well, that's a problem. And the repeated error that despite any proof whatsoever that the Lord's Day is the first day, we see that the Catholic Church has really adopted and loved that, even though we can produce quotes that says the Lord's Day actually isn't Sunday.
1: And that is the seventh day
0: and
1: of the
0: week. That has always been the seventh day of the week. The Lord's Day has always been the seventh day of the week. Yeah. And that nobody in the apostolic times would have ever said anything other than that. And as we've said in other episodes, we're not against celebrating the resurrection of Jesus, but there is no biblical basis to call it the Lord's Day, to say that Sunday's the holy day because he rose on that day. Mm-hmm. All those are presumptions that if you put that in the court of law, you would actually lose under the weight of evidence because you have no basis other than just tradition to say that this is actually accurate.
1: So it continues, the Constitution instructed, it should be proposed to the faithful and taught to them that them so that it may become in fact a day of joy and freedom from work. Sunday is considered so significant that any other celebration cannot take precedence. So nothing else should be taking precedence away from the observance of Sunday.
0: And it even says at the beginning of this paragraph 6 that it was this Vatican Council that articulated Sabbath practice. Where's proper Sabbath practice found? The Bible.
1: Mm-hmm.
0: All the instructions
1: in
0: the
1: Exodus.
0: Bible. You don't need these additional organizations. You don't need John the 23rd to tell you. You don't need the Vatican Council to tell you. And this has been a problem with Rome since the beginning. They say you need to come to us to understand all these things. Well, yeah, only if you
1: want
0: to understand.
1: That's why they chained the Bibles into the churches.
0: That's right. And you didn't want people to read, so they couldn't understand the Bibles for themselves. And now they've set that barrier between them and say, well, look, we are the arbiters of truth, mm-hmm. and here's the truth. Sabbath is the Sunday, even though we're the only ones that say that. It's in contrast to the Bible, and we're going to tell you how to practice it.
1: Yeah. And this is also in connection with the World Fair and all these sort of things that took place where they didn't want this on Sunday.
0: Mm-hmm.
1: So we'll continue. A Christian cannot presume that the Sunday requirement is merely attending a liturgy. The rest and freedom from work is an equal obligation. So it's not just one facet. You have to follow everything.
0: Mm-hmm.
1: And this is where this goes into Revelation 13. It's not going to be, a Sunday rest for the world or for CO2 or for anything like that. That's not where the mark of the beast comes in. This has to be a worship, unification of church and state law. So this is where it has to have all the criteria in order to actually fulfill this prediction that Revelation 13 is talking about.
0: Mm-hmm. And here we are as Adventists, like clamoring about this for 100 years. Here the Catholic Church has been talking about it in detail for well over longer than 100 years.
1: Yeah.
0: And here, like, we're trying to bring it out to the people to see the contrast that whether you believe it or not, watch as this increases more and more and more, and there will be no way to escape it.
1: The U.S. bishops repeated the priority of Sabbath observance and proper Christian leisure and economic justice for all in 1986. The bishops agreed that the tread of leisure by the 1980s had diverged from spiritual and communal renewal. So they see this divergence happening. Oftentimes, leisure in the United States may become avoidance of boredom, laziness, vast consumption, and waste. The bishops acknowledge that Christians need to take a counterculture stance to build family and social relationships, communal prayer and worship, for relaxed contemplation and enjoyment of God's creation, and for the cultivation of the arts, which help fill the human longing for wholeness. Since this document occurred after the repeal of many blue laws, the U.S. bishops recognize the consequential perversion of Sabbath rest. So basically what they're saying here is that we have diverted from what we should be doing, And we need to get back to these blue laws that, unfortunately, some of them have been repealed. That's basically what they're pointing at here.
0: Yep. And they're

0: they're dead set in saying the only way to do this, the only way, there's zero other ways from the Jesuits' point of view other than uniting church and state and creating laws religiously based, not civil, secular based reasons for a religious day. It has to be religious laws for a religious day. It can't happen without this. Everything else is a perversion of Sabbath rest, is what it says. Okay, let's look at paragraph 8. The most recent encyclical, Laudato Si, conceived the Sabbath as a day for healing relationships towards God, creation, and other human beings. Not only is Sunday the day of resurrection, but the day remembers the transfiguration of all reality and humanity's own rest in God. That is literally just a knockoff, cheap carbon copy of what Sunday is supposed to be. We're supposed to have our time with God, healing our relationships, thinking about creation and our God's role.
1: You mean
0: role
1: what Sabbath is supposed to be?
0: Sorry, what did I just say?
1: Sunday.
0: See how dangerous this is? What Sabbath is supposed to be. Not only is Sunday a day of the resurrection. Now, where in any of the Sabbath law does it talk about Sabbath being for resurrection?
1: It doesn't.
0: It's non-existent.
1: It's about creation.
0: I don't understand how clear we can be that there is no, as much as we are through the roof about God rising on Sunday and as proof that the life is in him and that he is God and that, you know, the door has now been opened to be reconciled with God. There is nothing in there that says that the Sabbath that we're supposed to deal with has anything to do with the resurrection. And it's one of the biggest mistakes I think Christians, especially young Christians, make in thinking that, well, of course, it must be important. Otherwise, why would God? Totally forgetting that by him rising on Sunday, it upheld the solemnity of the Sabbath by the fact that he rested.
1: Yeah.
0: They're totally missing that. It says, Christians should have a day of relaxation and festivity. Without this day each week, work loses meaning, gratitude, and receptivity. Human beings otherwise can be drawn into empty activism, unfettered greed, and isolation. Pope Francis suggests rest opens our eyes to the larger picture and gives us renewed sensitivity to the rights of others. And so the day of rest, centered on the Eucharist, sheds light on the whole week and motivates us to greater concern for nature and the poor.
1: And again, they're emphasizing that all the aspects have to be followed, right? We must rest, we must worship, we must partake in the Eucharist, right?
0: We must be part of community, we must cultivate these talents of arts and music.
1: And so, is the Eucharist something that Protestant churches have?
0: No.
1: So then what religion is going to unite with state?
0: Yeah.
1: Only one.
0: Yeah, if it's brought in the Eucharist as a universally adopted thing, that's only Catholicism. Even if Protestants end up doing it, it's still only Catholic, which is the mother, the daughter's going back to the mother. It says, only the appropriate observance of Sabbath allows human beings to retain their proper relationship to creation and the human community. So I want to kind of propose something that essentially is, we looked at the Universal Declaration of Human Rights. We saw that it was put together by God rejectors and seancers and spiritualists. And here they're saying, get rid of the Bill of Rights. Let's adopt this Universal Declaration of Human Rights. Now, they've also laid out that proper Sabbath observance must be upheld or you're like an enemy to society. That even God demanded that proper Sabbath observance is held. Obviously, they shifted it to a different day. But what's interesting to me is I can see how this could be used to leverage not treating people with human rights. Because the doctrine says that you're only limited to those rights if they're not contrary to the rights and purposes of the UN.
1: Yeah.
0: But let's say you take a stance on this. Well, you actually don't qualify to have the rights from the – let's say they get rid of the Bill of Rights and the Universal Declaration is held by everybody. Well, if you don't follow

0: use COVID-19 as an example. There's a whole group of people who wanted to throw, you know, people who didn't get their treatments in jail and throw them in isolation camps. And who knows? That same group of people will be on board with excluding others from human rights and treating them terribly because they don't deserve to be treated properly.
1: Anybody who does not want to give rights to any human is against God, because God gives everyone freedom. He doesn't say, you have to keep my Sabbath. You don't have to. You can partake in the gifts that he has to offer, but he doesn't force you against your will. He doesn't say, you're not allowed to kill people. Well, you can kill people, but you're not going to go to heaven.
0: Yeah, and you can even like get away with it, meaning like the public could never catch you. The cops could never catch you. But God knows. Now, are there people murdered and repented, and will they be in heaven? Yes, we're not saying murders can't be forgiven. But you can't just continue to murder in an unrepentant heart, right, and expect to go to heaven regardless of whether you get caught down here or not.
1: We have that freedom to choose God or to not choose God.
0: And he's not going to strike you down the moment, you know, he might. But meaning like we've seen how many tyrants live out a full life, yeah, of tyranny against people. And God doesn't intervene in the sense that we would see him just like cut off at the first sin, which we
1: because
0: all deserve.
1: It rains on the evil and the good.
0: That's right.
1: And we reap what we sow. So in the end, after the judgment, when everybody's getting their reward, they will be receiving the reward that they have sown throughout their life.
0: Exactly. And when they, you know, people say, well, why would God allow that to happen to all the innocent people that they, you know, hurt in the process? But we have to, you either trust God or you don't. He has promised and shown time and time and again to restore and be a true God of justice. You have to trust that God is going to restore the person that was hurt or abused or whatever. And
1: it shows the sinfulness of sin. Yeah. This condition.
0: That's right.
1: If obviously there was a disbelief how evil sin was, there was a distrust of God that caused sin to enter the world. Now, if you're Luciferian, you believe that was the greatest thing that ever happened, was the introduction of sin to the world, eating of the forbidden fruit, opened up the eyes, the all-seeing eye, and now we see everything. But God allows these things for a reason, and it's man who wants to take away human rights
0: from
1: other humans.
0: And Satan's spirit behind those people, because God's spirit will always uphold free will. He even gave his son so that free will would be upheld. Okay, so let's keep going. The historical diminishment of Sabbath observance by manufacturing, service, and recreation industries. The Industrial Revolution and the rise of recreational expenditures have transformed weekly rhythms in Western culture since the 19th century. Farm production occurred over the course of a year. However, factories created goods each week and sometimes every day. Once the majority of workers became employed in manufacturing, only the strongest legal protection could prevent Sunday employment. So they want to prevent this Sunday employment.
1: Yeah.
0: I'm going to skip to the next sentence. The growing preference for economic liberalization, the removal of any restrictions on commerce, weakened blue laws up until the landmark Supreme Court case of 1961.
1: So that's coming to the forefront again, as actually helping these blue laws along again.
0: Mm-hmm. Next paragraph. The turn of the 19th century commenced a decline in Sabbatarian fervor. So we see, you know, around that 1800s, like people started losing. And, you know, we could do a whole study on what happened in the mid-1800s, yep, that the Protestants rejected and the light started to leave them. But we're not going to get into that today. Political arguments over Sunday practice continued in the 1920s, but then became more localized debates. Both individual recreation and mass entertainment gained in these decades. Seaside resorts and amusement parks, and basically he's going into like recreation's the problem. Yeah. When the World's Fair arrived in New York in 1939, it discussed and then elected to open on Sunday. The Metropolitan Museum of Art had opened on Sunday since 1891. Over a quarter of its visitors came on Sunday. The U.S. economy had successfully provided extra income for workers. Now they expected a range of days and ways to spend it. Very interesting.
1: I do want to just emphasize one part where he mentioned not only their income, but the way that they spent their income.
0: Mm,

0: right? So there we go, buying and selling. Control of buying and selling, taking in part of the picture again.
1: Mm-hmm.
0: So yes, you can continue in number 12 there.
1: Okay. So although upholding states' rights to legislate Sabbath protection, the secularist ruling of McGowan v. Maryland ironically brought about the decline of this legislation in most states. Several cases had emerged that year concerning Sunday blue laws. I'm going to skip all the way down to the last couple sentences here, where it says the Massachusetts Supreme Court also upheld the blue laws 6-3 against the kosher market of Springfield. Jewish merchants sued the state of Maryland on Sunday business restrictions, and the U.S. Supreme Court chose to take up the appeal. So it was Jews that originally tried to stop the blue laws from being enforced, and that makes sense because to them it's not a holy day, and there's no reason. It says 6 days should you labor.
0: Yeah.
1: So you should be laboring 6 days for God. The Supreme Court upheld states' rights to legislate blue laws, yet only if defined in secular terms as a day of rest. So that's where the key is. It was for secular reasons, even though the intent was religious. The justices produced more than 60,000 words of concurrence and dissent. A report in the Christian Century analyzed that the majority argued for the power of the state to establish a secular day of rest and held irrelevant the fact that the day generally appointed has a religious origin and for many people a continuing religious significance. Mm-hmm. So like it doesn't matter, that's not the point. If it's for workers' rights, then we can have the discussion. The human right of religious observance was ignored, and the justices redefined blue laws as states' legislation for a mere day of relaxation, which is the kind of the point that we're pointing to. As this starts to become more agitated and increases in the world, this time it's not going to be based on secular reasoning.
0: And that's the point of this document, is to say that was a problem.
1: That was the mistake
0: that it was,
1: from their perspective.
0: It wasn't religious.
1: That's right. And so we can guarantee if this thing pops its head up again, it will not make the same mistake again.
0: Yep. As a result, states that desired to retain Sabbath protections had to re-articulate them with secular reasons for recreation and repose. Herrlein noted that such laws had to be broadly desired, non-discriminatory, reasonable, and most of all, uncomplicated, without all the usual arbitrary exceptions. In 1961, 49 or 50 states had such laws.
1: Wow.
0: So this was all the states, basically.
1: And by 61, too. So we're through the 1800s, and they're still up until the 1960s, like people are still dealing with this as an issue.
0: Nevertheless, after McGowan versus Maryland, these laws only had legitimacy in their promotion of recreation and relaxation. Since states could no longer defend blue laws for the purpose of religion, the desires for limitless Sunday shopping and sports brought about their repeal in most states. Nearly all 50 U.S. states had some form of Sabbath protections before McGowan versus Maryland. By 1970, only 25 states had blue laws, and with varying enforcement. 15 years later, 12 of those states had repealed closing restrictions. Others were in the process of weakening these laws. Sabbath protections now exist only in 8 states. Sarah, I won't be able to pronounce her name properly, wrote that most states repealed the laws through the next 30 years despite protests that the laws limited alcohol abuse and maintained the moral basis of the country. In the 8 states that still have statewide blue laws, numerous exceptions greatly decreased their effect.
1: Mm-hmm.
0: Now many blue laws only exist as regulations on liquor sales and cannot be articulated by states as restrictions on commerce for religious rites and observance.
1: So we just see slowly over time the blue laws have lost their teeth, so to speak, from the Catholic perspective. They were there to try to keep morality. And what are we seeing? Like we're seeing this great reset narrative hearkening against the great awakening narrative.
0: Yeah.
1: And the great awakening is the realization of all the evil that they're going to overcome from the great reset. And here we see these two kind of factions going against each other. But in that, the great awakening has a call to morality.
0: Yep.
1: And this will be the basis kind of for God getting back in, the commandments getting

0: back in, Sabbath protections being put back in place because the morality has been lost. And then with that, this kind of family dynamic and losing relationship and like all this is created to this degradation of society.
1: Yeah.
0: And the Jesuits are here saying, wow, look at all this. We can fix all of this if you'll just unite church and state.
1: Yeah. And have proper Sabbath observance.
0: That's right. Protected by the government and enforced with the full weight of the state, which is the problem with a church-state system. So let's wrap up here. Last couple paragraphs, and we'll finish off with some closing thoughts. It says, conclusion, Sabbath protections is a human right. Since the UDHR Article 18 defends the freedom to manifest religious observance, the U.S. Supreme Court's stipulation of secular reasons for Sabbath protections violated the right of religion. So here it's saying even making it secular, it actually violated the rights of religious people. Now, if you have a situation where the Universal Declaration of Human Rights says your rights are only as good as the infringement of other people's rights, well, what if two groups' rights are being infringed upon? And you have to choose one. Yeah. Because you can't not do nothing. Somebody's going to be offended in some situation or their rights seemingly trampled on. You'll always see that they will default to the religious perspective on the whole thing and not generally the one of secularism, especially when it comes to the enforcement of Sunday laws.
1: Mm-hmm.
0: Without civil legislation, commerce comes to control Sunday as any other part of the week. The papal encyclicals of the past century agreed that humans and creation have a right to rest one day each week. Papal encyclicals say that? Uh-huh. Or God said that from the beginning of creation?
1: Well, and the other thing is they keep saying that this is a human right to rest on Sunday. And that's how you have freedom of religion, is you enforce a day that you decide for all people to keep, which is exactly against freedom of religion.
0: Religion, yeah.
1: So it's so an oxymoron.
0: Yeah, it's contradictory. It's hypocritical. It's totally off base.
1: Because we don't promote to make any day enforced.
0: No.
1: If there was a day to force people to rest on Sabbath, we would go against it.
0: We would write an appeal and remonstrance, just like the early Adventists did when they, yeah. the Judge Brewer, I think his name was, a Supreme Court justice who said in one of his opinions that America was a Christian nation.
1: Mm-hmm.
0: And that's what caused the Adventists to say, no, don't do that. So even if the Protestants and the Jesuits and everybody came to us Adventists to say, okay, Adventists, we're not going to do it on Sunday, but we're still going to make the laws and they're still going to be upheld by the state, but we're going to do it on Sabbath.
1: Yeah.
0: We'd be like, no.
1: No.
0: Not interested. Don't want it. That's not what this is about. Free will. You can choose God and his way, yeah. or you can choose against him mm-hmm. with the consequences that are therein. But at no point should anybody be forced. People are free to choose God. He will not force. Catholics cannot observe the Sabbath appropriately with Mass alone. Well, I would agree, considering they can't worship the Mass even on Sabbath, I don't believe. I don't know if they do Sabbath Masses or not. I'm sure maybe some places they do. But to say here that, you know, you can't properly observe Sabbath, which they're defining as Sunday, with Mass alone, it's just the whole thing's filled, again, with error. Mm-hmm. They're not even keeping Sabbath. John the 23rd proclaimed that God himself has the right to set aside Sunday from trade. Well, the Bible says we have a right to set aside the Sabbath. It says, and then I'm just going to skip to the strict separation of church and state in the United States, resulting in McGowan v. Maryland, eliminated the right of Christians to protect their observance and rest from the economy. So it's the separation of church and state's fault that we cannot protect Christians' rights. And that, again, is a distortion of the reality.
1: Well, when we look at JFK, he was very against the unification of church and state. And that is the only way to have freedom of religion. Because mm-hmm. as soon as you combine with one religion, well, there's a bias to that religion.
0: Mm-hmm.
1: So it has to be separate.
0: And every time they've mixed, it's produced the same results.
1: Yeah.
0: It's been terrible for the individual. The religion-state model of cooperationism would allow for civil legislature to protect Sabbath. So again, advocating exclusively for church-state system. Unfortunately, the models of separation or accommodationism have predominated in the U.S. since the Bill of Rights. Again, they want so badly to get rid of the Bill of Rights in the Constitution. This resulted in the ruling of McGowan v. Maryland that eliminated religious convictions as a basis for blue laws.

0: However, the cooperationist regime such as Germany recognizes the universal common good present in religious legislation. This is the abstract that we read in the beginning. This model represents the stance of John the 23rd that God has the right to set aside the day. And now we're just kind of getting into repetitive concepts that the only way that they can pull this off is with a unified church state system. Yeah. Then they say the cooperationist model is present in most European countries. So what they're saying, and I'll say not just most European countries, I'll say most countries around the world. So what they're saying is most of the world is ready for a unified church state system. Most of the world has the parameters to set up the pieces for enforcement of Sabbath or Sunday laws. What I find particularly interesting is we're probably one of the only ministries that really focuses on America, and we really harp on the role America's going to play. And in all that, they're focused so much on America because America's the only one that has a Bill of Rights.
1: Mm-hmm.
0: When you really think about it, no other countries in the world have the same thing as the Constitution and the Bill of Rights. So here the devil's like working most of the world. Okay, I got everyone else. And then here we're advocating everything's going to go down in America, and America's the only one that has this document that looks Christ-like,
1: yeah,
0: that is stopping this. It is lamb-like. That's stopping this thing from coming in. So no wonder America is at the top of Satan's list.
1: Yeah.
0: It's the only one founded on principles of lamb-like principles. And I thought that when I was kind of looking all this, thought that was absolutely fascinating, that of course America has to play the central role because they're the only one in the world that are set up to separate church and state. And yeah. So they have been, the Catholic Church and the Jesuits have been trying to change that ever since. They assassinated Lincoln. They assassinated JFK. They put so many pieces in place that Lincoln said they started the Civil War.
1: Yeah.
0: And all of that is in a purpose because Satan's plan is to get rid of those lamb-like principles so it can fully speak as this dragon. Not to say that it hasn't in the past, but so that it really fully speaks. The only thing stopping it from fully speaking like this is these separating principles. So right. America, whether we like it or not, is front and center for the rest of this conflict, in my opinion.
1: And I want to just go to the very last sentence mm-hmm. of this document here, our last two sentences. So it says, while facilitating the harmonious balance of labor and respite, the Judeo-Christian tradition may be the source of advocacy for Sunday closing laws, yet a weekly rest from the economy serves all citizens. Mm-hmm. So this is really the culmination of it all. They're saying that the Judeo-Christian tradition may be the source of it, which is very strange because Christians and Bible believers, and even along with Catholics who's writing this document, say that there's no reason in the Bible,
0: mm-hmm.
1: and especially not Jews. Jews would not agree that Sunday is in the Bible. But they're the main source of advocacy for this document. Because why? Because that is what people have adopted. That's what people understand. And as we have this push and this pull, and we want to swing to the right to, you know, get rid of all the leftist ideology that we're seeing in the world, it's going to have this religious shift. And then it is going to be all the Christians actually helping to ask and enforce these Sunday closing laws. And it says, rest from the economy serves all citizens. And this, now this isn't only religious, like come worship on Sunday, rest on Sunday, but also you can't buy.
0: Mm-hmm.
1: This gets into a monetary discussion
0: mm-hmm,
1: now,
0: mm-hmm.
1: which is exactly what it says in Revelation 13:17. Those who don't take the mark of the beast cannot buy or sell.
0: Mm-hmm.
1: So they say, if you are going against our laws, then you won't be able to buy on Sunday. You won't be able to buy on any day.
0: That's
1: so this is
0: true.
1: Going to be a universal thing eventually, and it's going to start in America, unfortunately.
0: Yeah, and if they have to, because it's the only place left that doesn't have this barrier. So it's, I think, from the devil's perspective, what he's trying to do is if he flips America, the rest
1: everything
0: of the world
1: else
0: falls into place.
1: Yeah.
0: And so this is why, you know, we're really trying to show people the seriousness of it. And we're trying to show that, you know, these are not old doctrines, that the Jesuit order is actively working today to destroy the solemnity of Sabbath. And what I find interesting is, like, you could almost do all of this if they, why not just do the seventh day? Why does it have to be the first day? Why

0: just that day. You could almost get everybody on board just by doing it on this the real day. Yet they are just dead set that it has to be this first day, this Sunday, the day of the sun. And that to me is also very telling. At no point are they even considering just making it the seventh day. So to me, the contrast of the
1: systems. If it doesn't matter, then just
0: let it. Let's just do it on seventh.
1: Do it on the seventh day.
0: Yeah. Why not? Why not? What's the big holdup? If it doesn't really matter, what it says in this document, any day, you know, in a couple different places, we're supposed to take a day, and then they say, well, encyclicals say Sunday. Okay, but like,
1: and that's what a lot of evangelicals will say is that the day doesn't matter. We worship God all days of the week, and we don't even actually technically honor Sunday the way that the Sabbath was honored.
0: Yeah.
1: You know, most Christians don't.
0: Yeah.
1: Why not just move it to that day?
0: And that's the other like kind of contradiction between these Sunday keepers is like half of them will say, well, we're not actually trying to replace the Sabbath. That's just our meeting day. Okay, but then stop going on Sunday and start choosing other days. Like just detach it from Sunday. Mm-hmm. But the other half says, and this is actually the guy we're going to look at in the next episodes, he says, we're not trying to change it to be the Sabbath. Sunday is something totally different. But then here you have the Jesuits saying, no, Sunday is the Sabbath. We transferred it as the mark of solemnity. And I just want to close with one other quote that we have from that Rome's Challenge document. And I want people to understand this because they're relying – most of their Sunday understanding is on the basis that Jesus rose and the apostles met on the first day. Now look at what the papacy has to say. They've been around for, 2,000 years? They were around for the death of Christ and are still here today. They're probably pretty good historians. Yep. Even if they twist it and you know, manipulate things, they're a pretty solid source of understanding. I mean, in the catacombs of the Vatican, they have more – treasures dating back to those times than anybody. So when they talk about Jesus and the apostles in relation to the Sabbath, to me, it does hold some weight. So let's see what even they say. Thus, it is impossible to find in the New Testament the slightest inference by the Savior or his apostles with the original Sabbath, but on the contrary, an entire acquiescence in the original arrangement, nay, a plenary endorsement by him whilst living, and an unvaried active participation in the keeping of that day and no other by the apostles for 30 years after his death, as the Acts of the Apostles has abundantly testified to us. So I just want people out there saying, well, no, because we've even seen in our Sunday Sabbath comments in the YouTube videos, no, they're not getting the apostles met on the first day. Jesus rose on the first day. Brothers and sisters who are saying that, I don't think you understand. That did not change those apostles or Jesus from keeping the Sabbath, and there's no historical record, nor could there be any proof given that they fully rejected the Sabbath and only took Sunday. In fact, quite the contrary, as this so clearly states, there is no other day that they have ever kept as the Sabbath. And I really hope those watching who maybe commented on those videos saying the first day will really go back and take a look and make sure the weight of what is said about the seventh day has an equal weight of moving it to the first day, and you will find that there is not even anything close to describing. In fact, what we'll look at in the next episode is you'll find that there's only one participant in the New Testament that is God's angel, and he never at one point says anything about changing the solemnity. He says, go tell the disciples that he's risen. And at that point, he could have said, he's risen and the day has been changed to commemorate. It is now holy. It is this just and good. All this language that was used, and he never does it once. Not once. And here we see by the papacy's own words that the apostles and Jesus always kept the Sabbath, the seventh day Sabbath.
1: Yeah. This just shows again that this is a recent document. This is still the plan. This is still the idea. Rome never changes. And we just want to ask everybody to make sure they go and they study for themselves and they become aware of what's going on and what that means. And how they can be on God's side. Because we want to do what is truth, right? This is called truth matters.
0: Right.
1: And the truth does matter.
0: It does.
1: Is this the truth? What the Jesuits are trying to push? What the United Nations is trying to push? Or what the Bible is saying?
0: Yeah.
1: You know, which is the truth?
0: And I would challenge any of our viewers, if you have some evidence that God has changed the day, that there's something that we're missing, that God himself or one of his representatives, meaning either a prophet or an angel or somebody in the text, that shows that there has not just been an inference that it's changed because they met up, but a

0: clear, distinct framework and language by God changing the solemnity of the day, because nowhere can we find that, even in the opponents who keep Sunday, the Catholic Church, saying it doesn't exist.
1: We don't have a lot of people use Paul, and we're going to go into this in some of the next couple episodes. The Catholic Church is extremely clear. They define their Sunday Sabbath change as clearly as God defined the Sabbath creation.
0: Right.
1: Why didn't Paul do that if that's the one who is the proponent of Sunday? Mm-hmm. He was pretty unclear. It was

0: through the bushes. Yeah, it was not a direct, we're changing this from this to this. When Christ rose, that meant X, Y, Z. It's not there.
1: Yeah. And if we were looking, this is a court of law, and I'll just kind of end my side with this, that would all be circumstantial evidence. You have to rely on silence, that no word said infers that something has changed. And you have to say that God's, total, muteness on this, not speaking anything, somehow infers that he accepts this. But what's not circumstantial evidence, but direct evidence is God's own words saying, this is my holy day from creation. Keep it perpetually. Jesus says, I'm Lord of the Sabbath. The worlds couldn't be made unless they were made by him. He was there. The worlds were made. So who was there at the Sabbath? It was Jesus. That's why he said he's Lord of the Sabbath. And we're going to get into all of this in the next couple episodes.
0: Yeah,
1: but I hope what people can see here is that there has been a very clear manipulation between Saturday and Sunday. You are free as believers to worship whatever day you want, but God has prescribed a day. He has told you that Jesus Christ is the only way to get to heaven, and we believe him. Why do we believe him less when he says there's only one day that represents me? Why do we stop listening to him under those same direct, clear instructions that we now reject, even though we keep this Jesus part, but we reject his holy law and thus his Sabbath?
0: Well, I want to invite you guys to make sure you go and watch our next episodes. And if you haven't seen the previous two episodes on Sabbath Sunday, part one and two, go take a look at that to get recapped. Mm-hmm. And then the episodes coming up where we're doing a full review on Old Testament versus New Testament. What's the difference? Is the law still standing? Was it nailed to the cross? How does this all work? And go to adtv.watch, make a login. Please subscribe and share these videos if you have been blessed by them. And we hope to see you in the next episode. God bless.

After standing on the shores of Troas and receiving the Macedonian call, Paul left what is modern-day Turkey today and traveled over the Mediterranean Sea, landing here in the port city of Kavala. This was the first time he had stepped foot in the continent of Europe, and Europe would never be the same again. He planted seeds that led to the growth of the Christian church, and it still continues here to this day. This was during Paul's second missionary journey, and after landing here, he traveled the 10 miles inland to the town of Philippi, some of it

side is the traditional spot where she was converted. There was another woman who showed interest in Paul and Silas' work, but unfortunately, it was not for the same reason. She was possessed with an evil spirit and followed them around, distracting people from the good work that they were doing. Eventually, Paul cast out the evil spirit from her, and she was restored to her right mind, but her masters were not happy. They received good money from her soothsaying, and with this stream of income now taken away, they turned their anger on Paul and Silas. Paul and Silas were brought before the city rulers and accused of causing trouble in the city. They were whipped, they were beaten, and then they were thrown into jail. Here in ancient Philippi, they were imprisoned. They were put in uncomfortable stocks, but despite this injustice and cruel treatment, they were singing hymns and praising God. Then at midnight, an earthquake shook the foundations of the prison. The doors were opened and their chains were loosed. This is the traditional site of Paul's prison. The jailer was awoken by the earthquake in the middle of the night, and seeing the prison doors open and assuming the prisoners had fled, along with the newly imprisoned Paul and Silas, and fearing the shame of a public execution, he was about to kill himself when Paul cried out, "Don't harm yourself, we are all here." Not just Paul and Silas, but all the prisoners had no doubt been persuaded by Paul to stick around. The jailer had never seen anything like this. Prisoners who could have escaped, but chose not to, and he fell down in front of them and said, "What must I do to be saved?" He was told to believe on the Lord Jesus Christ and he would be saved. The Bible says that he and his family were baptized. The next day, Paul and Silas were released from prison, and after going to Lydia's house to see the other believers, they left soon after. Paul's labor here resulted in the establishment of a church. After seeing Paul's zeal and dedication and his willingness to suffer for the cause of Christ, it left a lasting impression on the converts. The journey of this church would not be a smooth one, as evidenced by Paul's letter to the Philippians in chapter 1, verse 29, where he says, "Unto you it is given on behalf of Christ to not only believe on him, but to also suffer for his sake." And so today with some of us, the path is not always smooth and easy. And like Paul here in Philippi, we may be called to suffer for the cause of Christ. If that is your lot in life, then may we rejoice in the midst of the struggle as Paul and Silas did. And remember that as it says in 2 Corinthians 13 verse 8, you can do nothing against the truth but for it.

I've called this lecture the New Age Agenda, but it deals with actually more than just the New Age Agenda. The field is so vast, you cannot really cover it by breaking it up into little components. So basically all we're doing is we're creating puzzle pieces and putting them together, eventually to form the whole picture of a total onslaught on Jesus Christ as soul savior, and also particularly the divinity of Jesus Christ. Well, who is behind the New Age movement? Once again, sad to say, but the same power seems to be everywhere. Behind the scenes, seems like a web, like a spider's web, covering every base. A man attributed more than any other with steering the New Age movement is a man by the name of Teilhard de Chardin. Now, who was Teilhard de Chardin? Well, you should guess it by now. A Jesuit priest. Teilhard dreamed of humanity merging into God and each realizing his own godhood at the Omega point. This belief has inspired many of today's New Age leaders. Everyone has a quote. Every statement I make has a quote. I never say anything. In fact, Chardin is one of the most frequently quoted writers.

by leading New Age occultists. So the Jesuit movement, again, working stealthily behind the scenes. De Chardin himself wrote, "A general convergence of religions upon a universal Christ who satisfies them all." You see? How fascinating. That seems to me the only possible conversion of the world and the only form in which a religion of the future can be conceived. So once again, if we're going to set up a Luciferian system, and we saw that the Jesuit organization using Freemasonry has lifted up Lucifer to godhood and renegade or degraded Jesus Christ. Once again, they're looking for a universal Christ that satisfies them all, but they do not want Jesus Christ, because that is exclusivity. The secrets of the Gnostics, all these New Age writings, are steeped in Gnosticism, which removed Jesus as the focal point and replace him with Lucifer or man as the final deity. You had the Ebionites, the Marcionites, the Gnostics, and the Thomasines, all of them basically teaching that Jesus was just a mere mortal and that we, in a sense, are divine, and the divinity of Christ is only to be reckoned with in the same terms as we are divine. Behind the scenes, the Roman Catholic Church is controlling occultism at every single level. It even has specialized bishops like these wandering bishops who deal with the occult worlds. This is a man by the name of Don Bosco, and he had a vision, a Roman Catholic visionary. He had a vision in 1862 where he claimed that he saw the gospel ship land between the two pillars of the faith. In other words, anchoring the gospel ship between the two pillars of the faith. And the two pillars were, number one, the larger pillar, the Eucharist, which meant that Jesus Christ had been sacrificed again and again and again and again. Actually, the Eucharist, which symbolizes the death on a daily basis through the Mass, in fact, on an hourly, by the minute basis, as they have worked it out, ensures that Christ remains crucified, dead, crucified, dead, crucified, dead. It is the body of Christ. In actual fact, the Eucharist then is the ultimate celebration of the victory of Lucifer over Christ. And the second pillar, which they claim is smaller, has on it Mary, which simply means that Jesus has been replaced by another mediator. So that is actually what this vision means. Of course, in Catholic terms, it means the acceptance of the Eucharist and Mary by the entire world. Now, we must remember that in occultism, Mary can be both male and female. So whether you put a female deity there, Mary, Isis, Ashtoreth, whoever you want to put there, or whether you put the male equivalent makes no difference, because he's androgenic. So you could put Apollo there, the face of Apollo. You could put Osiris there. You could put any one of them. It would be exactly the same thing, because Blavatsky says they're one and the same. Genesis chapter 3, verse 1 to 6. "Now the serpent was more cunning than any beast of the field which the Lord God had made. And he said to the woman, 'Is it so that God has said, you shall not eat of every tree of the garden?' And the woman said to the serpent, 'We may eat of the fruit of the tree of the garden, but of the fruit of the tree which is in the middle of the garden, God has said, you shall not eat of it, neither shall you touch it, lest you die.' And the serpent said to the woman, 'You shall not surely die. For God knows that in the day you eat of it, then your eyes shall be opened, and you shall be as gods, knowing good and evil.'" That was the original battle in Eden. Question. God had said, "You will surely die."
The serpent had said, you will surely

not die. One of them is lying. Correct? One of them is lying. If you are surely dead, then you are a created being and certainly not God. And here the serpent says, in fact, if you eat of it, you'll realize that you are actually gods. Another lie. These are the twin lies of Eden, told by the serpent. Of course, Freemasonry teaches that it was the other way around. That it was the devil, as we saw, who told the truth, and that Yahweh, he's the liar. That's what we saw in all those Freemason quotes. So they turn it upside down. This is therefore central Jesuit teaching, because the Jesuits actually formed Masonry. And when the woman saw that the tree was good for food, there's the old appetite problem coming in, and that it was pleasing to the eyes, and a tree to be desired to make wise, that was the big problem there. She took of the fruit and ate. She also gave to her husband with her, and he ate. Good. That was the battle in Eden. If that was the beginning, then the end will be the same. The same victory that the serpent got in the beginning, he will try to claim at the end as well. So starting with Mary Baker Eddy, there she is, the founder of the Christian Science Movement, we're starting to get organizations which give themselves Christian labels, but which teach everything which is not Christian. This is a very clever move. Not everybody is duped by it, but because the name Christian is associated with it, that means it must at least have Christian values, right? Wrong. She writes in Science and Health with Keys to the Scriptures, which was voted one of the 75 books by women whose words have changed the world by the USA's Women's National Book Association. So this is very influential work. One of the 75 books written by women to change the world? Amazing. Now, what did Mary Baker Eddy have to say? Here are some statements. Science and Health with Key to the Scriptures, which this religious movement uses as a document in addition to the Bible. Evil has no reality. It is neither person, place, nor thing, but simply a belief, an illusion of material sense. Page 71. Well, I always ask myself the question, what planet did she live on? Surely not this one. Jesus, the highest human corporeal concept of the divine idea, rebuking and destroying error and bringing to light man's immortality. Page 589. Okay, so Jesus is just an example to show us that we are immortal. But didn't God say you will surely die? Didn't he say that? Yes, he did. But she says, no, man is immortal. Let us remember that harmonious and immortal man has existed forever. Page 302. The Bible says he's a created being, man. But she says, no, he's immortal. He has existed forever. Death, it's an illusion. The lie of life in matter, any material evidence of death is false, for it contradicts the spiritual fact of being. Page 584. Okay, there is no death. Who said you will surely not die? The serpent said so. The soul is the divine principle of man and never sins, hence the immortality of the soul. She writes, man and women as coexistent eternal with God forever reflecting in glorified equality the infinite Father, Mother, God. That's an androgenic God we have here. And this sounds more like Lucifer than it sounds like God. And this Father, Mother, God concept is not biblical. Otherwise, it would have said, our parent who art in heaven, hallowed be thy name. But it doesn't, does it? No, it says, our Father who art in heaven. So there's the one movement that gives itself a Christian name. Here's another movement that gives itself a Christian name, the Mormon movement. The Mormons call themselves the Latter-day Saints of Jesus Christ. So this is Jesus Christ's name being used again. And the information comes from the

This angel over there, who is the angel Moroni. Here he stands on top of the globe, blowing his trumpet. Here is a typical Mormon church. It has no windows. Just like Masonic lodges don't have any windows. And the founder of the Mormon movement is none other than Joseph Smith. And Joseph Smith was a 33-degree Freemason. What does that tell you? Who was his God? If he was a 33-degree Freemason, then his God was Lucifer. Now, this is his follower. He's the next prophet, if you like. The Mormon leader, Brigham Young, who followed up Joseph Smith. And he happened to be a 33-degree Freemason. Well, let's check this out. The Church of Jesus Christ of Latter-day Saints, Mormonism, its founder, Joseph Smith, was a high-level Freemason. His successor, Brigham Young, was also another high Freemason. According to the book Black Robe, Brigham Young was an intimate friend of Peter de Smet, one of the most powerful American Jesuits of the 19th century. Oh, we find them everywhere. But they're never in the front row, they're always in the back row, so that they never get bonked, the others get bonked. Well, here Joseph receives from the angel Moroni the gold tablets with this new doctrine on it. Now let's ask him himself whether what I'm saying is correct. So it's always good to go to his own writings, his history of the church. In the evening, I received the first degree in Freemasonry in the Nauvoo Lodge, assembled in my general business office. I was with the Masonic Lodge and rose to the sublime degree. There you have it, straight from the horse's mouth. It cannot be denied, Mormonism was started by Freemasonry under the control of who? The Jesuits, yes. Now, what would be their principal move to start an organization that controls one whole state at least in the United States, and together with Freemasonry controls the entire space program? Because anybody who's ever been in space is either a Freemason or he is a Mormon, one of the two. Very interesting. Not only that, they are the organization which have the greatest database on anyone ever living. They will find out everything from who you are, who your parents are, where you lived, what you did, every single thing about you, they have the database. This is a database that will be important one day when it comes to buying and selling and who's going to get what in the new dispensation. So they perform a very important work for the Jesuit order. If you look at Mormonism, they have the same sort of ritual as Freemasonry. They have their aprons. The handshakes are a little bit different, as you see. They have their secret handshakes and all the paraphernalia that goes along with it. And this is their main temple at Salt Lake City. Again, you can see it's a pretty shut-up place. And when you go and look there, you'll see the all-seeing eye with the Masonic a handshake in it. You'll see the moon and the Baal Hadad symbol and the sun and the upside down pentagrams. Former witch, Mason, Mormon, and Satanist Bill Schnurbelin emphasized that to the magician, the inverted pentagram has one use only, and that is to call up the power of Satan and bring the kingdom of the devil into manifestation on earth. So here is the symbol right on the Masonic temple. I took these pictures myself, so I know they're there. Another quote, you will find the satanic pentagram invaluable and indispensable if you attempt to draw from the infernal power of our Lord Satan. This extremely powerful amulet is the sign of the microcosm and is the summation of all occult forces. In other words, there is no amulet or talisman more powerful or even close to as powerful as the satanic pentagram. It's interesting that it's on virtually every flag in the world, which is just another story. So if we look at the Mormon temple, we will find them in their upside down form relatively frequently. All these symbols are all over the Mormon temple. The all-seeing eye over there, down there, symbols of the sun. They have circles originally.

Initially, they even had the dot in the middle, but they've become a little bit more clandestine and have removed those. On their other churches at the same site, you will find the Star of David. All of these features are in Mormonism. Here, the restoration of the Aaronic priesthood, they claim that they have the priesthood of Aaron. Now, by the way, that is a blasphemy, because who has become the high priest forever? Jesus. This means they are taking upon themselves something that belongs to someone else. They are robbing Jesus Christ of his role and his authority. Kathy Burns, Masonic and Occult Symbols Illustrated, says both Masonry and Mormonism refer to the Melchizedek priesthood. In Scottish Rite Masonry, the 19th degree is called the Grand Pontiff. It is during this ceremony that the candidate is anointed with oil, made and proclaimed a priest forever according to the order of Melchizedek. I thought there was only one who was of that order today. Isn't that so? So both of them, Mormonism and Freemasonry, do this. Hebrews 5:5-9 tells us, however, that Christ glorified not himself to be made a high priest, but was called of God a high priest after the order of Melchizedek. But occultists, Mormons, Masons glorify themselves and take on themselves the honor of priesthood that was given to Christ alone. So when we titled this series Total Onslaught, you can see that every aspect of the world out there is designed to rob Jesus of his power and his priesthood. So many of these poor Mormons, of course, have no idea, because again, in Mormonism, there are degrees and you get initiated into higher and higher levels. So the lower levels know absolutely nothing. These poor little nun girls that walk around there showing the people around, saying these wonderful things that they have read and not realizing what they're even saying. If you look here at the Mormon structures there, I mean, wow, it is impressive. Money was obviously not an object. What about Mormon doctrine? Let's have a look at that quickly. Section 27, Doctrine of Covenants, verse 11. Mormons teach that Adam was God. Journal of Discourses, volume 4. This is their official writing. That some sins are atoned for by own blood only. What does that tell you? Well, that's not biblical. The Book of Mormon, Alma 7 verse 10 says Jesus was born in Jerusalem. That's not biblical. It's minor, but it's just irritating. Journal of Discourses, volume 2, page 81 says Christ was married to Mary, Martha, and others. Well, that'll give you a good reason to have a little bit of, more than one wife. Why not? They deny the atonement. We're going through the same ritual again. One of the most pernicious doctrines ever advocated by man is the doctrine of justification by faith alone, which has entered into the hearts of millions since the days of the so-called Reformation. Joseph Fielding Smith, this is Joseph Smith himself writing, The Restoration of All Things, page 192. Well, doesn't that sound similar to what Westcott and Hort had to say, yes or no? Well, this is Masonic teaching, and Mormonism is nothing other than a front for Freemasonry, masquerading as a religion of Jesus Christ. The Mormon book in 2 Nephi 2, 22-25 says, Adam fell that men might be, and men are that

This is in their doctrine of covenants. You were also in the beginning with the Father. Man was also in the beginning with God. Intelligence or light or truth was not created or made, neither indeed can be. Again, you have it there. Mormonism is nothing other than Freemasonry, masquerading as a religion of Jesus Christ, deceiving millions in the process, and just being a tool for the Jesuit order. The Catholic Mass basically says the same. O blessed fault which does procure such a redeemer. This is the figure of Christ that they have at the Mormon temple. And whether Jesus looked like that or not, who knows? The devil says he wants to impersonate Jesus. So maybe Jesus looked like that. I don't know. I'll find out one day when he comes with the clouds of heaven. I wonder whether he did have a split beard, which is a symbol of a goat, but nevertheless. Here we have the leader, Joseph Smith. And if you look at the figures over here, you'll see a beehive. And if you go and look in the book Two Babylons, you'll see that the beehive is a symbol of paganism. This is pagan deities. Now, this is a rather fascinating story. You see, the world is being controlled by occultists. And occultists often run in families. So you have occult families which control the world. Now, some people go too far and they say, you know, there's a reptilian connection and there are reptile families. And ooh, have you heard of those stories before? Now, let's not go there. Let's just say, is it possible that there are families that control the world? And they come from royal families. Now, some royal lines have been eradicated, eliminated, destroyed, wiped off the face of the earth through Jesuit intrigue, and others have been placed in power, like the House of Stuart, for example, in England. Every one of them high masons. Those are all occultists. I mean, the Queen is the Queen of the Bilderbergers. How much more occult can you become than that? So here you have these royal families. Is it possible that these royal families are controlling much of the world and that the kings of the world will one day rule? Well, let's just have a look at something interesting. Here is the Howland family chart, which is published at the Mormon temple and tells us who's who in the zoo and who's related to this family. One family, so we're looking at great-great-grandpa. Let's have a look who his descendants are. One family. You can check this out for yourself. Joseph Ira Earl, very prominent man in his old days. Joseph Smith, there's the founder of the Mormon movement. He is part of that family. He comes from the same great-great-grandfather. Emma Hale comes from that family. Winston Churchill, he has the same great-great-great-grandfather. Franklin D. Roosevelt has the same great-great-great-grandfather. Richard Nixon has the same great-great-great-grandfather. Do you mean to tell me that President Ford had the same great-great-great-grandfather? Do you mean to tell me that George W. Bush Sr. had the same great-great-great-grandfather? George W. Bush Jr. had the same great-great-great-grandfather? Now, this is kind of strange. Do you really believe that though they come from different sides of the earth's divide, that they all come from the same family? Do you think this is pure chance? I leave it to your speculation. I don't want to go further into this. I just find it fascinating that they all come from the same family. From Churchill to how many presidents in the United States? One, two, three, the one in between, four, five presidents in the United States, plus those from the other side, plus the founder of the Mormon movement, all from the same family. Very weird, very weird. And then if you go into Mormons and NASA, you will find that all the top men, they were all Mormons or they were Masons. If you go into a Mason temple, you will find the photographs of the presidents and you will find the photographs of all the great stars that went up into the sky. Here is the Scottish Rite Supreme Council Northern Masonic Jurisdiction calendar, their own calendar from 1998. And it tells you some few interesting things. Anybody recognize?

that man? Buzz? Aldrin? Anybody recognize that one? Colonel John Glenn? And they tell us what they were, 33-degree Freemasons. So the lists are just endless. We've already discussed that every single president just about has been a Freemason, and you'll find them in the Masonic presidential lists. So Freemasonry is also behind the New Age movement. Here you have their original magazine, Freemason magazine, which was called the New Age. But because they linked it too much to Freemasonry, they changed the name to Scottish Rite. Now, so many people have said to me that I surely do not have the books I'm talking about. I'm pulling it out of my thumb. So I took the trouble to put them down on my carpet and to photograph them. There is Pike's book, Morals and Dogma. There is Blavatsky's book, Secret Doctrine, Secret Doctrine, New Encyclopedia of Freemasonry, a whole host of them. Here is Alice A. Bailey, the high priestess and prophetess of the New Age movement. Remember that she received messages from the Tibetan Dwal Kul. We introduced her when we spoke about Freemasonry. Leviticus 19:31 says, "Do not turn to mediums and spiritists. Do not seek them out to be defiled by them. I am the Lord your God. And as it is appointed unto men once to die, but after this the judgment." Hebrews 9:17. Let's just get these voices and these verses clear. When these voices come, are they contrary to the verse? Probably yes. This woman has written more books than most other women in the last two centuries. One of the most prolific writers of all times, Alice A. Bailey, her books were published under the symbol of the lotus flower, and they were published by the publishing company, Lucifer Publishing Company, which caused such a stir that they changed it to Lucis Trust. One of the books, Problems of Humanity, with the Masonic signs on it, Reappearance of the Christ. This is a preparation for the coming of Christ. Forgetting the things that lie behind, I will strive towards my higher spiritual possibilities. I dedicate myself anew to the service of the coming one, and will do all I can to prepare men's minds and hearts for that event. I have no other life intention. This is Alice A. Bailey writing. Now, this coming one is not Jesus Christ, because she's a Luciferian. Who is she saying is going to come? Lucifer, but they call him the Christ. Now, which other movement is waiting for the Christ to come? The Mormon movement, right? They're saying he will come and he will present himself in their temple there in Salt Lake City. Here's another movement that might interest you, the Jehovah's Witnesses. And there are millions and millions of Jehovah's Witnesses in the world today. Now, the Jehovah's Witnesses were formed by C.T. Russell, who lived between 1852 and 1916. He's the founder of the Jehovah's Witnesses. They vehemently deny any Masonic connections, but this man was a 33-degree Freemason. The divine plan of the ages, the helping hand for Bible students, here it is in the Norwegian language. Notice the symbol that they use on the front is the symbol of the god Ra, the sun god Ra, the equivalent of the god Shamash. Here is an original watchtower from December 1, 1916. This is no longer deniable. There it is. I photographed it myself. And there it is, the symbol that Freemasonry uses. There's the Masonic symbol on it. And then he describes here how the founder, Russell, died. Here's a perfect description by his companion. It was then that he stood again and said, "Please make me a Roman toga. Make me a Roman toga." He was dying. And he made him a Roman toga from a sheet that he put in him. I did not understand what he meant, but did not like to have him repeat because he was so weak. His voice had become so weak that he had to repeat nearly everything. "Dear Brother Russell, I do not like to ask you to repeat anything.
etc., etc. I said, Brother Russell, I do not understand what you mean. I will show you. And then he took the sheet and he took it around him, and etc., etc., fastened them together here.

here, this is how a high mason wants to die when he gets to the point of death. So the entire Masonic ritual, the high Masonic ritual of death, is here described. So Russell was a high Freemason, a 33-degree Freemason, whether we like it or whether we don't. So this is an occult society pretending to represent Jehovah, Yahweh. If you look at his grave, you will see that it also had the Masonic symbol in the wreath on it, and the early watchtowers also used this symbolism. There it is, and there it is. You'll find it on the early watchtowers. You need to have very old ones. I got this information from a Jehovah's Witness who turned from Jehovah's Witness in his old age. So if we look at the teachings of Jehovah's Witnesses, they are the organizations that have made more predictions of prophecy than any other. And every single one of their prophets, this is the chart of the ages, every single one of them has turned up zero. For example, 1874, they said, was the coming of Christ. He never came. 1878, the resurrection, they then taught that had taken place, but were invisible. 1881, close of favor to the Gentiles, probation closed. 1914, Armageddon, didn't come. 1915, Abraham, Isaac, and Jacob were to be resurrected. They were not resurrected. 1918, Christendom and its churches would be destroyed. Didn't happen. 1920, the republics did not disappear, as they had said. 1925, the establishment of the kingdom. Well, if this is the kingdom, they can have it. After 1925, people would be able to call up Abraham, who would live in Jerusalem, and have their loved ones resurrected. Nothing of that happened. The New World Bible came out in 1950. Before that, they just crossed out the King James Bible. 1975, the end of the world, but it did not come. Not one single prediction. One of the things that the Bible says about a prophet, a true prophet, is if his predictions do not come true, then forget about it. End of the Gentile times, page 99, Jehovah's Witnesses. Concerning the times of the Gentiles, we consider it an established truth that the final end of the kingdoms of the world and of the full establishment of the kingdom of God will be accomplished by the end of AD 1914. Nothing happened. Sometime before the end of AD 1914, the last member of the body of Christ will be glorified. Did it happen? No. So, this religion, again, a religion started by Freemasonry, because the idea is the more distractions you have, the more likely you are to cover all the bases. Doesn't that make sense? And what is the aim of all these religions? To remove the deity of Jesus Christ. That's the aim of all these religions. They teach, for example, the Jehovah's Witnesses, that Jesus is not God, he's just a created being. Mormonism teaches that. Freemasonry teaches that. The occult world teaches that. Islam teaches that. Insider Catholicism teaches that. They all teach that. Somebody hates Jesus Christ. Can you guess who it is? It was Lucifer, yes. It was Lucifer. And his agent, the Bible says, is the papacy. And they're going to use the papacy to achieve its ends. And I think it is high time that the world is shown the nature and the magnitude of the total onslaught against Jesus Christ as Lord, Savior, and only Savior on this planet. This organization over here is the Baha'i organization. Haifa, Israel, June 2003, nearly 1.5 million people have visited the garden terrace surrounding the shrine of the Baab on Mount Carmel. The Baab. This is where he lives. Or where he is represented. He doesn't live there, of course, anymore. Since they were first opened to the public in 4th June 2001. On Carmel, they put this temple.

Here you have the temple representation. You will see all the symbols again, the stars and all that goes along with it. And the Baha'i faith says the fundamental unity of all religions is its main aim. And, well, Teilhard de Chardin says we must get them all to accept a universal Christ that satisfies them all. The independent investigation of truth, the equality of men and women, the elimination of prejudice, universal education, establishment of international auxiliary language, spiritual solutions to economic problems, the harmony of science and religion, attainment of world peace through international cooperation. So powerful is the light of unity that it can illuminate, I hate these words, I'm totally allergic to these occult words, the whole world. Right, so they want to get all the religions together under one star, and that star is definitely not my God. The Golden Dawn, Israel, there you have the symbol of the New Age. Part of the New Age is mystic revelations. The teachings of the Christ, two pillars, Yachim, Boaz. Then came Taurus the bull, Aries the ram, Buddha, Sri Krishna, Sankara, Shiva. We have the Age of Piscis, which brought us the Christ, and then eventually we will go to the universal Christ. This is New Age theology, and it starts, of course, with Yachim and Boaz, which is the very heart and soul of Freemasonry. Again, Freemasonry controls all these things. The musical hair, when the moon is in the seventh house and Jupiter aligns with Mars, then peace will guide the planets and love will steer the stars. This is the dawning of the age of Aquarius. Harmony and understanding, sympathy and trust abounding, no more falsehood or division, golden living, dreams of vision, mystical crystal revelation, and the mind's true liberation. Aquarius, Aquarius, Aquarius. The old people will remember that tune, won't they? Yes. What a lie! Everything about this is Luciferian. It's the coming together in unity under occult symbols, just as Freemasonry does the same thing with its Yachim and Boaz symbols. The Bible doesn't talk about pillars in that sense. Here is the patience of the saints. Here are the ones who keep the commandments of God and the faith of Jesus. Revelation 14:12. Those are pillars that we can put our faith on. I think that is the only thing. So the New Age is full of amulets and cosmic keys and pyramid power and astrology, natural healing, hands of light. It's all very esoteric and very pleasing to the mind, this wisdom, this ancient wisdom. The Enochian workbook, archetypes of the tree of life. By the way, the Enochian workbook is, of course, apocryphal, which Roman Catholicism teaches perfectly acceptable. Tarot, magic, all-seeing eyes, pentagrams, witchcraft, either good witchcraft, dark witchcraft. Do you know that in England, you can take a degree at the university in witchcraft and the government pays for it? It's nice. You can become a witch. And you can choose to become a dark witch or a good witch, white little witch or a black little witch. Doesn't really matter. Once within the magic circle, the witch says the following word. Great masters of the universe, swiftly execute my wishes. I summon you by the great names full of power of the Illuminati of the firmament. This is calling Lucifer. Appear to me as I evoke the sacred influence of all the principalities and powers. I thought we battle against them. Here they invite them. Do you come in peace through the power of the exalted Illuminati? Will you serve me and reveal all things unto me of land and sea, of knowledge and wisdom, of good and bad, of natural law and of sorcery? That's what witchcraft is about. Can you see the language of Eden in there? Yes or no? Yes, good and evil and all these things. The Bible says in Deuteronomy 18:10, there shall not be found amongst you anyone that makes his son or his daughter pass through the fire, or that uses divination, or an observer of times, or an enchanter, a witch, a charmer, a consulter of familiar spirits, a wizard, or a necromancer, one who speaks with the dead. For all that do these things are an abomination unto the Lord, and because of these abominations, the Lord thy God does drive them out from before thee. Today the world, this is what it's about. This is the world. Voices from heaven, archetypes of the zodiac. Now let's have a look at some of these great modern channels that communicate.

0: communicate with the spirits. The channel Virginia seen, she says Jesus speaks through her. He says death is the creation of humanity, not of God. This is the simple truth. Again, they teach there is no death. Here is a New Age book, The Life of Death. Here's another one by Jan Kurie, You Cannot Die. Then it has the symbol of Shamash over there. You cannot die. Is this serpent language or God language? Sure, it's serpent language. Ecclesiastes 9, 5 to 6. For the living know that they shall die, but the dead know not anything. Neither have they any more a reward, for the memory of them is forgotten. Also their love, their hatred, their envy is now perished. Neither have they any more portion forever in anything that is done under the sun. Ecclesiastic 9, verse 6. When you're dead, your mind ceases. But now these people, they talk to them. Living tarot, spiritualism, personal alchemy. The rose is a symbol of Lucifer. Ancient magic and the New Age. They use the same symbols. They use pillars. There is the half moon with a star in it or the sun in it. That's the same as the birth of the sun god and his death. And if it's in the form of the host, then it's the Eucharist, if you like. They have the face of Apollo instead of Mary. It's just the male form. It's exactly the same thing. So sun, moon, stars, Isis, Horus, Set worship. Another channel is Jay-Z Knight from New York. She's probably the most famous channel in the world today. She talks to a spirit called Ramta. She has all the famous film stars as her clients. There she is. She's a very pretty woman. And this is, by the way, Masonic, but never mind. There is her symbolism. And you'll see that it's triangular and all these things. Ramta, channeled by Jay-Z Knight. Throughout history, we have tried many different avenues to remind you of your greatness, your power, and the foreverness of your life. We have been king, conqueror, crucified Christ, teacher, friend, philosopher, anything that would permit knowledge to occur. At times, we have intervened in your affairs to keep you from annihilating yourself so that life here would continue to provide a playground for your experiences and your evolution into joy. Nice. Remember that Mormons also teach that man sinned so that we could have joy. This is Jay-Z Knight. Here she explains how she met Ramta. And she said, Ramta appeared to her as glittering light, as someone who takes a handful of glitter and throws it into a sun ray. And she looked at him and she said to him, Who are you? You are so beautiful. And he said, I am Ramta. I've come to help you over the ditch.
1: We cannot become nearer to God in giving our power away to a concept that there was only one Son of God, for it begs the question, then who are you?
0: All right, we cannot give ourselves over to the concept that there is only one Son of God, because it begs the question, then who are you? What does that imply? That you are also God. Okay. Let's ask her now to tell us what her true faith is.
2: What is the good news? The good news is the thing that the church calls blasphemous. That the only way we can explain common people to be divine is if they were God. And it's the one teaching they forbade anyone to have.

0: this simple concept, and that isn't the church. It happens to be the nemesis of the church. It's called science.
1: Well, then comes a big lot of rock and what have you. So, what don't they want you to know? That you are God. The church does not want you to know that you are God. But the nemesis of the church is going to be science. Fortunately, science is going to destroy the church. Is science doing a good job of that? Very good job. False science, so-called. Amazing teachings. So, sometimes you have to have a little bit of help to go to the other side, so they use drugs.

Here are smart drinks. This one is called Fallen Angel. It's sold in a packet of 100% Jesus, no Jesus. And you can perk up your spiritual life by using ecstasy. And if you have been on ecstasy and you take a smart drink, a normal one, whatever it is, do you have Red Bull here? Gives you wings and all these drinks with a high caffeine. Just that can trigger it again and give you another trip. The New Age also teaches us how to become divine and controls others. In the business world, breakthrough performance. Here is a young man walking over the coals, which the Bible forbids, which is also done in Hinduism, which teaches you to become divine and achieve results through focused attention. You can look at someone and make him do whatever it is you want him to do. Helen Schuckman, she started hearing an inaudible voice which dictated messages to her. This continues.

Jesus Christ, what's her first statement? There is no need for help to enter heaven, for you have never left. Can you see the total onslaught on the divinity and vicarious death of Jesus Christ and him as the only Savior? This is a total onslaught. And then come the various chants where you say, I'm not a body, I'm free, for I am still as God created me. In other words, this eternal life aspect, the course is the beginning and not the end. And when you go through this course, pain is my own idea, it is not the thought of God. I call upon God's name and my own. This is blasphemy of the highest degree. There is no death, she writes, because the Son of God is like his Father. You know, they give all these pathetic reasons. It's not even logic. Nothing you can do can change eternal love. Forget your dreams of sin and guilt. Well, what does the Bible say? It's because of sin that Jesus had to come and die for us. Is that right? Yes. So if we are to forget those things because there is no death, well, then you can carry on as you did before. Scientology teaches you to become clear. All it is a scientific way of New Age. You attach yourself to e-meters, lie detectors, and they go into all your most personal details, and eventually you end up going when you lie about something. And so they clear you. It's a form of confessional. And then you are so relieved that you float and become God. Magic and the Western mind. The keynote of the New World religion is divine approach. Draw near to him and he will draw near to you. And there's a hierarchy. The New World religion will be the unifying of the great divine approaches. All religions coming together. So if we look at the doctrine, the New Age versus the Bible says Jesus is the Son of God, the New Age says Jesus is one of the masters. The Bible says you are saved by grace, the New Age says you achieve godhood through works. The Bible says Jesus is the only way, and the New Age says the white Christ consciousness within. Bible says Lucifer is the devil, the New Age says Lucifer is the true Son of God. The Bible says worship God, the New Age says worship the creation. Bible says man was created. New Age says physical man evolved. Spiritual man always existed. The Bible said God is not part of the creation. The New Age says it is. Pantheism. Or panentheism sometimes, if they want a divine Lucifer still to appear to them. Gets a little bit more complicated. The Bible teaches the resurrection. The New Age teaches reincarnation. The word is truth, says the Bible. The New Age says

and you must accept. Is this biblical doctrine, yes or no? No, this is serpent doctrine. This is not biblical doctrine. So a Roman Catholic priest might as well be a Buddhist. And they can. They are Buddhists. We must merge the ethical and the practical, the political and the priest. That's the theme of their conferences. So the Runcies and the Koenigs, these are the Catholic theologians and the Church of England, Dalai Lama, Muslims, Jews, Sikhs, all of them come together. And at the United Nations of Faith, they were ready to move mountains. And they rehearsed an ecumenism, an ecumenical initiative, which is called the United Nations of Faith. But I'll be giving a whole lecture on this issue. Buddhism, again, teaches divinity within, how to become one with the divine, and also teaches reincarnation. In fact, Buddhism is just a sect of Hinduism, that's all it is. Well, here is the Dalai Lama, he is the present Lama. Of course, when he dies one day, they need a successor, right? And they can't wait for the Lama to reincarnate in a baby and let him grow up. They need a leader immediately. So the next one is already incarnated. There he is, the next Dalai Lama. So the poor spirit of the Dalai Lama must be jumping constantly between these two. What a ridiculous teaching. And people buy this? And he's also, of course, a God King. This is from Time Magazine. The Dalai Lama, Tibet's exile, God King. Just like the Pope is a God King. Who's he subject to, though? He's subject to the Pope because he bows down to him. And the Vatican and Buddhism are one and the same. A path to nirvana, emptying yourself until there's nothing left of you, paradise promised, light out of the east, and suddenly the world is flooded with these perverse little God men. Here they are. Here's one of them, Rushira Avata Adida Samrash. He's God, by the way. Here he is. He only has hordes of women floating around him. And here he is, photographed in 1993. Here he enters a room. Everybody falls flat. Suddenly the door at the front of the communion hall opened. The most exquisite, bright being I had ever seen entered. This was the one, capital, I had been waiting for. What does he say? He said, it is not enough to pursue realization as a relief from suffering. Realization must be that which certainly is not suffering. I am the avatar of brightness. The way of Adidam is not about seeking to be relieved of suffering. It is about happiness. It is about being in love with me. All, as a condition of taking refuge in me, are obliged to fall in love with me. I don't want to fall in love with that fat little guy, do you? Anyway, let's not be derogatory. Some people really believe that he is God. This here is Amrita Amanda Mayi Ama. Ama is her nickname. Now you think these people are just minor little figures walking around? Oh no. These are the dignitaries of the United Nations. Here she receives the award on the occasion of the Global Peace Initiative of Women, Religious and Spiritual Leaders in Geneva. And she's the spokesman at the United Nations. But you can worship her. She's God. You can worship her. That's fine. Ama's UN address. There is one truth that shines through all creation. Rivers and mountains, plants and animals, the sun, moon and stars, you and I. What is that? What's that called? Pantheism. That's correct. All are expressions of this one reality. It is by assimilating the truth in our lives and thus gaining a deeper understanding that we discover the inherent beauty in this diversity. When we work together as a global family, not merely belonging to a particular race, religion, nation, peace and happiness will once again prevail, blah, blah, blah, blah. Tears, division, conflict will go away. It all sounds so nice. That's what the world wants to hear. But it's not biblical. Certainly not. This was the avatar Mehe Baba. What do you notice about their names? Bab, Bab, Bab, Bab. What does Bab mean? Do you remember? Gate. Gate. Bab El, gate to El, God. Babel. This is Babylon in the making. The Dalai Lama is a God man.
This man is the founder of the Hare

0: the Krishna movement, he calls himself his divine grace. Isn't that nice? I always have trouble with his name. Bhakti Diventata Swami Prabhupada. Whatever. And there are some of his temples. You can go in there. There he sits enshrined in every temple in the world. And these poor Hare Krishna kids run around with their shaven heads and their music and their flowers and worship this little God-man over here. And in all their paintings, you'll find 12 around one, 12 around one. Here you have 12 Vestal Virgins around the one. Satan wants to copy Jesus in everything, doesn't he? Jesus had 12 disciples around one. There were 12 tribes of Israel around Yahweh. Satan is just a lousy copy of the original, and he'll never get any better than being a lousy copy. Well, if you want to become a Hare Krishna, you have to be poor. Unless you're George Harrison or one of the Beatles or one of that, then you can be rich. I need your money too, you see. Well, here was the original Sai Baba, but he died. But relax, he is reincarnated. You can have him back. Here is Swami Dhirendra. All the presidents, the high officials of India, they, Indira Gandhi, this was her personal guru. He was more like a whatever, bodybuilding god. And then His Holiness Maharishi Mahesh Yogi. What this holiness has to say is so unholy, I'll put it on the screen in a later lecture. He has nothing but murder in his mind. Social service, observed to the United Nations Day. There's the Baha'i Faith. The Baha'i Faith has the largest representation in the United Nations. 800 full-time members. That's the largest of all the churches in the world. Who controls them behind the scene is, of course, another story. Well, here is the founder. I find it so fascinating that the Baha'i Faith was founded in 1844. You know, this date keeps cropping up. It's such a fascinating date. And this year is the Baha'u'llah, linking the faith with the Baha'i faith, founded by the Bab, meaning the gate. There you go. Here we have all these gates leading to heaven. And there is his son. Now, this is fortunately the reincarnation of the Bab, the original Sai Baba. And so we have Sri Satai Sai Baba Ashram Puttaparthi. And he calls himself Almighty God. This one particularly irritates me, so I really have to control myself. And here he appears with his little flower, and he comes along with a gold car, and he is at this shrine where he has all the major religions coming together. There have been so many issues around this man that are, well, it's just disgusting. Let's not even talk about him. But this man is God. And all over the world, people worship him. There's a German fellow kneeling in front or sitting in front of a shrine of Sai Baba. Well, who controls these religions? Look at this. Jesuit Swamis. The Swamis, many of them, are nothing other but Jesuits. Here are Jesuit Swamis adopt the dress, diet, and customs of the local Lingayats and Belgium districts. And there they are as Swamis, there they are as Jesuits. They're Jesuits. Because in the Jesuit religion, you become all things to all men, and you control everything behind the scene. This one over here, he recently died. He was Bhagwan Sri Rajneet Osho. There he is, a God-man. And people worshipped him. He had 50 Rolls Royces, and the crowds went crazy over him. Just listen to what they have to say about these people.
1: I just met Bhagwan, and there it was. It's nobody else than him.
2: Bhagwan is my master, and I love him.
3: I'm in love with him. That's the only thing I can say.
4: Rolls Royces, 2 or 3 times a day. And is worshipped, literally adored, by his thousands of Western followers. It is so sad. saddening to see their devotion for a mere human being who considers himself God.

0: submission to his spiritual rules, like wearing his picture around their neck continually, or wearing various shades of red always, or changing their names to Indian ones.
1: The generosity. No one in his right mind would not know that this is a walking, talking, living
2: God
1: on earth.
2: For the Hindu, the Guru is all important. The Guru is his Lord, his Master, his Savior, even greater than God. I was really interested in their worship and their veneration and their adoration and the gifts and offerings they brought to me. But I was certainly not interested in their problems and their difficulties and hardships and pains.
0: The Guru followers believe that he returns this incredible love that they feel towards him. But in reality, he feeds off their emotions to maintain his own ego.
3: They too are seeking the wisdom, the love that Bhagwan has to offer.
4: He has so much love, and he gives his love to everybody, and it helps us to find our love in ourselves.
5: Thousands of seekers, most of them from broken or unstable families, and already emotionally wounded, are becoming victims of the gurus.
2: Most of the gurus that I know of in the West are super rich. Gurus are more interested in white disciples than in Indian disciples, largely because they get more money from the whites.
5: They have acquired vast land holdings, armed bodyguards, and outrageous luxuries, from posh hotels to their own fleets of planes, helicopters, and as in Rajneesh's case.
6: Well, I don't know whether you got that, but can you see the magnitude, how these people worship these? That's just one of them, besides all the others. Ken Wilder, a New Age psychologist, says the great goddess Kali of India, when viewed in her highest form as the wife of Shiva, is a perfect example of the assimilation of the great mother image into new and higher corpus of great goddess mythology, which serves as actual sacrifice in awareness, not substitute sacrifice in blood. They hate Jesus. They hate him. The fall was an evolutionary advance, perfect growth. Isn't that interesting? Yes. What else do they say? By eating from the tree of knowledge, not only did men and women realize their already mortal and finite state, they realized they had to leave Eden's subconscious and begin the actual life of true self. They did not get thrown out of the Garden of Eden. They grew up and walked out. Incidentally, for this courageous act, we have to thank Eve, not blame her. That's the same teaching as the Mormon teaching. Exactly the same. This book here is The Coming of the Cosmic Christ, and the author is Matthew Fox. Who's Matthew Fox? A Roman Catholic priest who has become an Episcopal priest. It's interchangeable. It's exactly the same thing. This book is about the sacred and our response to it, reverence. The sacred what? The sacred everything. Sacred creation, stars, galaxies, whales, soil. What's that? Pantheism. What else does he say? What creature dare deny that it is immortal diamond, an original blessing, an image of the Divine One? It is my experience that only the human species dare to deny its divinity, dares to deny the cosmic Christ. Same drivel, this is a Roman Catholic priest. If my thesis is correct that it is time to move from the quest for the historical Jesus to the quest for the cosmic Christ, this would help to diffuse the distorted religion and pseudo-mystical movement of our time, popularly known as fundamentalism and also called Christofascism. Well, who else said that these people are the new fascists? Isn't that interesting? So those that believe the Bible are Christofascists, and if you believe in this cosmic Christ, then you are fine. He says, perhaps we need a new ecumenical council will be forthcoming. This one would be deeply ecumenical and would call forth the wisdom of all the world's religions. Now, don't think Matthew Fox is a small fry. He's one of the great thinkers in the movement. And what will this cosmic Christ do? What will he make? He will make us change culturally, or change our ways, will lead us to deep sexuality. Hello? This is interesting. And what else will he do? The Eucharist, there's a promise of maternal eros in this. This is

0: The old sex cult of ISIS. It's sick. One of the main features of the New Age movement is to prepare the world for the coming of the cosmic Christ, the reappearance of the Christ. And of course, the mind must be attuned to occultism. That's where Harry Potter and all these things come in. Notice the hand signs of Mary Grand Prix. She's the artist who paints for the movies and who also painted the set for The Ant and all of that. J.K. Rowling is the authoress. Do you know that the names used in there are actual names of demons? Real names? And that she uses the sublime method of contamination, scrambling of words. For example, one of her characters is called Vlablatsky instead of Blavatsky. So this is occultism at its highest level, and we are told that this has values. This has nothing but satanic values. One of the most quoted supporters of the Potter books is Christianity Today. That was Billy Graham's magazine. And they say Harry and his friends develop courage, loyalty, and willingness to sacrifice for one another. Not bad lessons in a self-centered world, but they have the symbol of Zeus on them. Well, what does the New Age want to do? It wants to alter the state of consciousness, bring in dreams and visions, astrology, divination, spiritism, magic, spells, occult charms, solstice, human sacrifices, sacred sex, and serpent worship. That's basically what they want. And how will they go about it? Present it in a more palatable form, dismantle a student's previous beliefs, blend new beliefs, redefine words, rewrite history, provide mystical experiences, immerse students in enticing forms of new belief, use target beliefs to answer questions, and demand purity. As long as you demand purity, everything's fine. The great initiates, this is what they supposedly looked like, the Master Moroya, the Venetian Master, the great nine ones that came again, the Master Hilarion, the Master St. Paul, supposedly one of the reincarnations, Serapsis, which means seraphim, angelic form, Mahachan, and then the Master Jesus, which, of course, was overshadowed by the Christ. Pathetic. All the other masters are masters in their own right, but when it comes to Jesus, he's overshadowed. Isn't it interesting how they changed the Bible to say instead of the Spirit of Jesus, showing that Jesus in the Bible was also controlled by someone else? Well, and then the great Master Kuthumilal Singh, and then the Maitreya, the one that everyone is waiting for, the Christ, the Bodhisattva, the Inman Mahdi, the Sri Krishna, the St. Patrick, and the World Teacher. Now, his agent or channel in the world today is Benjamin Cream. And Benjamin Cream is a British artist and longtime student of esoteric philosophy, has become the principal source of information about the emergence of Maitreya. Born in Glasgow in 1922, Benjamin Cream began studying art at an early age, and he became an accomplished painter and modernist style. His webpage, if you like, is very, very interesting. Share International is the name. And of course, it has many, many links to what? Catholic sites. This is just another Jesuit, as far as I'm concerned. Benjamin Cream, Reappearance of the Christ and the Modern Masters of Wisdom, 1982. His Tara Center organization took a full-page advertisement and said, Christ is now here. And he says, revitalize Christian churches as well as Masonic lodges will be used for purposes of giving mass planetary initiation. So the churches will work together. Share with your brothers this joyful expectation and tell them Maitreya, their friend, their brother, and teacher of old, has come. Let's watch this video and see what he has to say.
1: Good evening, my dear friends. Be ready to see me soon, to follow my thoughts. My advent is nigh.
2: The world teacher for the New Age of Aquarius, Maitreya Buddha, has been living in London, England, since 1977. The Buddha, 2,500 years ago, made a prophecy that at this time would come into the world another great Buddha, Buddha like himself, by name Maitreya, who would inspire humanity to create a brilliant golden civilization.

0: organization based, as he put it, on righteousness and truth. And that's what Maitreya has come to do.
1: Think on, tension between the eyebrows.
0: He's a member of the Asian community of London. He lives there as an apparently ordinary man, although those are now around him know him as a very exceptional man. Everything I hear, he hears. He can teach through me, he can inspire, he can heal, and so on. So he has a kind of vehicle, like a window in the world, through whom he can work. He told me to get a tape recorder, which I did, a little Grundig, portable. And he began to give me long dictations, which I repeated under the microphone. And one night, 3 months after the initial contact, I heard the voice of Maitreya, and he said very little, it was very simple. He said, "I myself am coming. It will be the most extraordinary evolutionary step which humanity will take. We can either accept the principle of sharing or else destroy life." The tensions inherent in the discrepancy in living standards between the developed world and the third world are such as they have within them the seeds of a third world war. That would be nuclear and would destroy all life, human and subhuman. But we have to make the choice. We have to invite him. We have to invite him forward and to come onto the radio and television networks of the world. And on the day of declaration, it will be the most extraordinary experience for humanity. We will see his face on the television screens, wherever you have access to television. But he won't speak. He won't say anything. But his thoughts and his ideas will enter telepathically into the minds of all humanity. He will come into mental telepathic contact with the whole of humanity simultaneously.
2: See the light which beckons you into the future, or sound forever the knell of regret.
3: Don't you hate that type of voice? See the light that beckons you into the future, or forever sound the knell of regret. How pathetic, isn't it? He's going to appear on all the television screens, communicate telepathically with everyone, and everybody will know that they have to rally around him or else. And the principle of sharing, redistribution of wealth will be accepted. All these things we've been speaking about. This is nothing other than plain Roman Catholicism being taught in a New Age form. The reappearance of the Masters of Wisdom, Maitreya's mission, all these things. In 1977, he was asked, "Have you anything to say about the Holy Father in Rome?" And he says, "The Master of Jesus will take over the throne of St. Peter in Rome. This event is now imminent." Then he said in 1979, "The decease of Pope Paul VI and the sudden death of Pope John Paul one month later as pontiff makes it more than likely that the present Pope John Paul II will be the last." Same as the Marian equivalents. Message number 53, he says, "The law of God, I am, I am." And his priorities: established peace, inauguration of a system of sharing, removal of guilt and fear, education of mankind, introduction of the mysteries, beautification of all cities, removal of all barriers of travel, and creation of a pool of knowledge accessible to all. Sounds so nice. Adequate supply of food, adequate housing. Of course, he doesn't say there that this housing will have to be shared. Healthcare and education, achieving, maintaining ecological balance, social, political justice for all. And he says that the God in man shines forth. Within you all sits a divine being. Is this God language or serpent language? He speaks like the devil. What else does he say? Theology is usually useless and argument over scripture is wasteful energy. Simply take the theme of loving and live it. He doesn't like the Bible, that's for sure. He says, "I ask you to accept this new level of understanding. If you cling to every phrase of the Bible and argue its interpretation, you miss the point of God's message. Think of this force. The force be with you." He talks about the facts of the Christ, the facts of the hierarchy, very tight time schedule, time between now and the reappearance.

appearance of the Christ is short. Learn the great invocation. You know, Satan is saying, I'm coming soon. But when we say Jesus says, I'm coming soon, then the world says what? Oh no, not for a long time. There's the great invocation. I will not read this silly little prayer of theirs. Without sharing, there can be no justice. Without justice, there can be no peace. Without peace, there can be no future. And then mysterious crosses started appearing in the sky, and then suddenly he appeared one day. Well, there he was. In 1988, who was there to film him? CNN. Of course, the owners of CNN, Ted Turner, was a 33-degree Freemason, so who would expect anyone else to photograph him? And there he appeared. That is his symbol. Notice his symbol is totally occult. You've got the swastikas, you've got the star and the moon and the crosses and the unification of all the religions. As he appeared in 1988, he healed all the people. He had the hyssop in his hand, and thousands bowed down before him and worshipped him as God. And then CNN says he disappeared into the sky like a mystic. Then he appeared on television. Television screens switched themselves on in the United States in some eras and in Australia. Jesus stars on American television. Hundreds of TV viewers claim to have seen him. His 1998 appearances were in Cyprus, Iceland, Argentina, Russia, Mexico, all over the world. Austria, Canada. Whoa, did you know that? March 1st in Toronto. Blanca, Melo, Oregon, USA. His 1999 appearances in Croatia, where he appeared to 100 people, Christians in that case, in China to Muslims, in Poland to Christians, then to Muslims, fundamentalist Christians. 500 saw him. 150, 150, there you go, the numbers of all that saw him. Turkey appeared to Christians, and Morocco to Muslims. In 2001, he appeared in Argentina, Brazil, India, Poland, China, New Zealand, Pentagon. Do you know about all these things, all these appearances? In Mexico, he appeared in a stadium, and 35,000 people bowed down and worshipped him as Jesus Christ. In 2002, he appeared in Paraguay, on the 24th of December, to 200 Christians, and Share International has no information on his appearances after this date. The second coming of Christ, says the Bible, with power and great glory, and he'll be coming in the clouds to punish those who refuse to know God, to redeem God's people. He comes with his angels like lightning that shines from the east to the west. All eyes will see him. There will be a resurrection. Jesus will come and every eye will see him, says the Bible. He won't appear on television and speak to you through mind control. There's no such thing in the Bible. This is the false one who will come, but Jesus Christ will come with the clouds of heaven. All eyes will see him. Revelation chapter 1, verse 7. Revelation 22, verse 20. He which testifies these things says, surely I come quickly. Amen. Even so, come, Lord Jesus. I hope that the world can be warned not to be duped into believing in these false messiahs, these false teachers who set themselves up as gods while they live the most licentious lives on this planet, while they live in luxury and splendor, and then propagate all these things. I hope the world can be warned to realize that the Bible is their only hope. This total onslaught on Jesus Christ and him as Savior must be exposed. And may God help us to do it. Amen.

Some people say, well, I eat vinegar and I have no apparent brain damage because it's supposed to be a neurotoxin. Well, I guess to really see the damage and to have damage that was obvious, you would have to drink probably a couple of litres of it a day. Personally, I prefer to use lemon. Is vinegar good for you? Well, vinegar is one stage before alcohol. And Dr. Robert Young has recently done a very good presentation on vinegar, and he shows that vinegar is acetaldehyde, and acetaldehyde is a neurotoxin. And there are five ways we can be exposed to acetaldehyde. One is vinegar, another is drinking alcohol, another is when a person has a yeast presence in their body and they're eating a lot of sugar, even a lot of fruit. Then as the yeast feeds on the sugar in the fruit, it gives off acetic acid, lactic acid, uric acid, and alcohol. And that alcohol breaks down to acetaldehyde. The fourth place that you can be exposed to vinegar will be in car fumes. The fifth place is cigarette smoke. So I don't advocate using vinegar. Some people say, well, I eat vinegar and I have no apparent brain damage because it's supposed to be a neurotoxin. Well, I guess to really see the damage and to have damage that was obvious, you would have to drink probably a couple of litres of it a day. And so most people that take vinegar only take it in small amounts. Personally, I prefer to use lemon. We serve some very nice dressings at Misty Mountain Health Retreat, also at the retreats here in the US, and we always use lemon. Lemon gives a lovely flavour. Lemon is a tonic to the liver. The lemon is an internal alkalizer. But not only that, the lemon is acid where it should be, which is in your stomach. So the lemon is also a digestive aid. But when it breaks down in the gastrointestinal tract and the minerals are released, those minerals are alkaline minerals, so it alkalizes the tissues. The alkaline minerals are sodium, potassium, calcium, magnesium, and iron. So the humble lemon is acid where it should be and alkaline where it should be. There is a place that we do use vinegar. We use the white vinegar for cleaning. Bleach will kill mold, but it will feed fungus, whereas vinegar will kill mold and will kill fungus. So vinegar is

is an excellent cleaner. Some people have said to me, but it doesn't leave a nice scent in your bathroom. Well, after you've cleaned it with the vinegar, then you can wipe your bathroom down with some essential oils like lavender or eucalyptus, or we have one in Australia called lemon myrtle essential oil. That gives a lovely, slightly lemony, a lemony odour. There is another place on the body that you can use vinegar, and that is for tinea or athlete's foot. Soaking the toes in a little bowl of tinea or athlete's foot can help to resolve that problem. It can also help to resolve fungal toenails. With fungal toenails, soak the toes in the vinegar, and then after maybe a 10-minute soak, then you can put a drop of the essential oils on the toenail that are known to be strong fungal killers, and that would be oregano oil or thyme oil or tea tree oil. One drop will usually do a few toenails.

Welcome back to Second Beast Rising. This session is about the coming economic collapse, and that's a pretty serious and sober title and way to start out. But the reason I want to talk about the economic collapse and the tenuous situation our world finds itself in financially is because many people scoff at the description and portrayal in Revelation 13 of a future time. They're going, no way is there going to be some sort of totalitarian political economic system that enforces the dictates of the Vatican through a no-buy, no-sell international law. And that sounds impossible. No way it's going to happen. By the way, if that's the first time you've heard that, I know it does sound crazy. The first time I heard it. Go through the studies of the prophecies of the Bible, though. View all of the discs in Second Beast Rising. Visit websites like BibleProphecyTruth.com. You'll see how clearly laid out that is in the scriptures. But even when you see it, it seems hard to believe. Like, really? Are they going to have a death decree for those who oppose this? Well, When you consider how bad things in this world could get and how economically deprived and dependent people will be, you'll understand a little bit better how they will be willing to do anything, whatever they're told, and how they will call for the most authoritarian, crazy-sounding stuff in times of epic crisis and complete deprivation. Now, if that sounded scary, don't let the fear impulse arise within the brain. That's not something we want. The Bible says perfect love drives out all fear. So remember Jesus, your Savior. And the whole reason we study this is not just because it's fun to study economics. I think it's fun to study economics, but I'm a little bit of a nerd. A lot of people would find that to be dry because economics class is known to be one of the most boring in history. I used to teach it, but when you look at it from this angle, you're going, whoa, that's not dry and boring. In fact, how about this one for an eye-opening shocker way to start this session? If this information that's coming out through the mainstream news media, top financial analysts, isn't a wake-up call, I don't know what is. I want to play just a little snippet, a little summary of some of the preparations and warnings that

0: are being made. This is from session one of Second Beast Rising. If you haven't seen that, view the whole session, but take a look at this. Bill Clinton came out and said the world's in tough shape. One of the things that could stop us from rising together is a crisis around the world. There are at least six giant warehouses that comprise the federal government's strategic national stockpile, housed at various locations around the country, containing at least $7 billion worth of supplies, including millions of doses of vaccine. Seed Vault, which is an attempt to insure against the loss of seeds in other gene banks during large-scale regional or global crises. JP Morgan CEO Jamie Dimon wrote, "Some things never change. There will be another crisis, and its impact will be felt by the financial markets. The trigger to the next crisis will not be the same as the trigger to the last one, but there will be another crisis." He says the situation is about as serious and difficult as I've ever experienced in my career. We are facing an extremely difficult time, comparable in many ways to the 1930s, the Great Depression. The best case scenario is a deflationary environment. The worst case scenario is a collapse of the financial system. Billionaire investor George Soros sounded the 2008 alarm bells. China has a major adjustment problem, he said. I would say it amounts to a, there's that word again, crisis. When I look at the financial markets, there is a serious challenge which reminds me of the crisis we had in 2008. Double Line Capital CEO Jeffrey Gundlach echoed these same remarks when he said, "Sell the house, sell the car, sell the kids. That's exactly how I feel. Sell everything. Nothing looks good here. The stock markets should be down massively, but investors seem to have been hypnotized that nothing can go wrong." RBS, that's the Royal Bank of Scotland, cries, "Sell everything as deflationary crisis nears. It's time to stash cash," says portfolio manager. "A recession worse than 2008 is coming. Worse than 2007, top banker warns of looming wave of worldwide bankruptcies." Top academic says, "I see bubbles bursting everywhere." How about this one? "World faces lost year as policymakers sleepwalk towards fresh crisis," warns IMF. He said what's coming is, quote, 20 times bigger than the 2008 crisis. Don't assume banks and cash points or ATMs will be open or bank cards will work. And then he went on to tell people stockpile water and other supplies for a month. UK Mirror reported the following. "The panicked super rich are buying bolt holes with private airstrips to escape if poor rise up. Many hedge fund managers were already planning their escapes." They're already planning their escapes. He says, "A lot of wealthy and powerful people are quite afraid right now." That fulfills Bible prophecy right there. "They see us on an unstable trajectory."
1: He said, quote, "Getaway cars, the airstrips in New Zealand, and all that sort of thing. So basically a way to get off, if they can get off, onto another planet, some of them would. If the pitchforks are coming, the working class is stuck in the middle while the plantation owners have already packed their bags."
0: Paris has lost thousands of millionaires. 10,000 millionaires total have fled the country of France. A full 5% of Greece's millionaires have fled the country in just 1 year. 3,000 of Chicago's millionaires have fled the city in just 1 year's time. One company known as Vivos has spent an enormous amount of money converting an underground facility built by the Soviets during the Cold War into the largest private shelter on the planet. As this is for wealthy people who are concerned about various disaster scenarios. But a common theme among them is a fear of civil unrest, a fear of an uprising from the 99%. So here we are back in session 8, and that was a whirlwind, I know, but that was really only scratching the surface. We only have so much time on this, and that was just some of the information. Just a few more for you. Citi warns, world economy trapped in death spiral. Alan Greenspan, I haven't been optimistic in quite a while. Bank of America, slow moving.

moving train wreck this economy is that seems to be accelerating. CNBC Insider, the banks are prepping for an economic nuclear winter situation. Financial Times, this kind of globalized anxiety is unusual. For the past 30 years and more, there has been at least one world power that was bullishly optimistic. So in other words, this idea of a global recession, global economic crisis, the whole globe experiencing at best stagnation and otherwise anxiety and fear of economic catastrophe, this is something that we've not seen before. Usually it's kind of up here, down there, etc. So what kind of economic events have we witnessed in recent times? This recording is being done at the end of 2016, so this could, you know, need to be updated. So stay tuned with 11th Hour Dispatch, and we're always keeping you updated about the latest happenings and goings-on. But in 2015, of course, China's stock market crashed 40%. That was a big event. It stayed there, down 40%, up and down a bit. But one person lost $13 billion. One person lost $13 billion in that stock crash. They made it illegal to sell stocks. They said, you can't sell them. We need to keep this thing buoyed up. And they made it illegal to search Chinese stock market on their internet. Obviously, China is a communist country. Things are controlled there. Now, that was rather interesting timing when that happened in the summer of 2015, the late spring of 2015, because that was right after I launched 11th Hour Dispatch. With a newsletter, with an alert, an alarm, ringing the alarm bell saying global economic events and geopolitical crises are on the way, folks. And this is not something that we're going to have this calm before the storm forever. The storm will arrive. Things will happen. We know that biblically, prophetically, but the Bible doesn't set time frames on these things, but you can look at them from economic cyclical standpoint, and you're able to look at this just with a, you know, amateur economist. This is where my degrees are, where I studied prior to coming into the present truth and in preaching the Bible, teaching social studies, history, economics, etc., and looking at that saying this won't go on forever. Immediately after that newsletter went out, boom, China stock market collapsed. The Greek debt crisis happened. The Greek people were not, the banks closed. They weren't even able to get more than 60 euros per day out of their bank accounts. Senator Richard Burr of North Carolina and also the CEO of PIMCO, the largest mutual fund in the world, both responded to the 2008 financial crisis by running the bank. Listen to what Burr said. Tonight, I want you to go to the ATM machine. I want you to draw out everything it will let you take, he said to his wife. Here's what PIMCO CEO said to his wife. I said, just go to the ATM. I'm not sure the banks are going to be open tomorrow. And she said to me, you must be kidding. I said, no. And then, of course, the U.S. stock market had its major precipitous events in August and then the following December into January. Interestingly, an 888-point drop in the stock market. Now, that was 7 years after the Dow Jones went down 777 points. But back to August of 2015, interestingly, there was a 1,000-point drop in just 5 minutes at one point. There were forced trading halts, 1,200 forced trading halts in this collapse. Now, the January 2016 was the worst four-day start to a stock market in the history of the United States stock markets, in the Dow Jones, the industrial average. In one day, $2 trillion of stock value vanished. The world's 400 richest people lost $127 billion. That's the single biggest loss in dollar terms in history, worse than the 2008 economic crisis stock collapse, okay? So what we witnessed in 2015 and 2016 was no small little tremors. These were major events. Now, the markets climbed back because enormous amounts of injections of bailout stimulus types of events were taking place globally. We'll get into that in just a minute. But then things got even more interesting in 2016 when the British UK government, their people voted to leave the European Union. We call that the Brexit, the British exit from the European Union. And just about every major financial institution on planet Earth was forced to provide emergency

liquidity to shore up the situation and make it so that we didn't have the biggest collapsing crisis ever in history. The Bank of England injected £250 billion into the market as a preemptive stimulus. Now, that's like rivaling the kind of monies that the U.S. government was putting in at, with the bailout in 2008, which made international news. So Bloomberg reported that all told, 2015 was the worst year for asset allocation funds since 1937, the Great Depression. Asset allocation, stocks, bonds, savings vehicles, all down or 0% for the year 2015. So things not going well in the economic climate. And again, we're going through all this because this is setting the stage for economic crisis that lead into the fulfillment of Revelation 13, the second beast imposing the mark of the beast, no buy, no sell. Everybody freaks out in the last days, and desperate times call for desperate measures. Now, when there's stagnation, you kind of get used to the new normal and people are suffering and it's not the precipitous, crazy, calamitous types of events. But the ongoing stagnation is an example like with Japan. They have an entire lost decade, but then it becomes the lost quarter century. And Japan is down 25% still in their stock market. So people start to get tired of that. And they start saying, well, let's stimulate the economy. Again, more on that in a second. But here's an example of total bedlam and collapse. Venezuela, half of the country can no longer buy enough food to eat, can get enough food to eat. They're hunting dogs in the streets. New York Times reported with delivery trucks under constant attack. The nation's food is now transported under armed guard. Soldiers stand watch over bakeries. The police fired rubber bullets at desperate mobs storming grocery stores, pharmacies, and butcher shops. A four-year-old girl was shot to death as street gangs fought over food. And folks, if you think this can't happen here or in your country where you're viewing this from, think again. This is human nature when desperate. In Brazil, it was a developed nation. The mainstream media now calling it a nation in economic emergency, economic collapse. Deutsche Bank in Germany, again, as of late 2016, in big trouble. Their stock down 90% since 2007. Italy also on the brink of Greek-style, Cyprus-style collapse, debt crisis, banking crisis, etc. So we've got a lot of different flashpoints. You've got Japan in the lost quarter century. You've got Venezuela and these Latin American countries. You've got Italy and Europe, a boiling cauldron of potential major crisis. We'll see on a pretty helpful infographic in a second. But probably the most likely scenario for the tipping point, for the catalyst to really push the economic apple cart over would be China. Will the big crisis start in China? China must wean itself off debt addiction if it is to avoid financial calamity, warns IMF chief. The IMF also had this to say in the UK Telegraph. Jitters over the health of the Chinese economy could trigger a bloodbath on financial markets if a hard landing materializes. So you're hearing words like calamitous, bloodbath. And these are journalists selecting these words because they're trying to paint the most accurate picture possible. My friends, this is a serious threat and danger of economic collapse that will bring apocalyptic types of events. China debt could wreck the global economy. Wreck it! Leading economists warn country could suffer a calamitous, there it is again, slowdown. That's Ken Rogoff, the chief economist, International Monetary Fund, who said that. Mark Williams, chief Asia economist at Capital Economics, said debt levels in China have been rising at a dizzying rate. He added, one of the lessons of economic history is that rapid increases in debt in short spans of time usually end badly, typically with a financial crisis. We've all got used to the idea of China as one of the great locomotives of global growth, but it could look very different 5 years from now. So a lot of this having to do with the debt that China took on. Now, it's not just China. When you look at debt levels
it's a major problem across the board from just an economic analysis standpoint. One of the most respected financial journalists in the world, Ambrose Evans Pritchard, writes, debt ratios have reached extreme levels across all major regions of the global economy, leaving the financial system acutely vulnerable to monetary tightening by the U.S. Federal Reserve. I'll explain what that is in just a little bit. The Bank for International Settlements said that the

Wild market ructions of recent weeks and capital outflows from China are warning signs. So we are seeing warning signs that the massive buildup in credit or debt is coming back to haunt, compounded by worries that policymakers may be struggling to control events. We are not seeing isolated tremors, but the release of pressure that has gradually accumulated over the years along major fault lines, said Claudio Borio, the bank's chief economist. The Swiss-based Bank for International Settlements said, total debt ratios are now significantly higher than they were at the peak of the last credit cycle in 2007, just before the onset of the global financial crisis. Now, if you look at the data, emerging market economies, India, China, Brazil, etc., they quadrupled their debt exposure in just this short period of time, just in 10 years. So we're talking trillions of additional debt that's been taken on. Enormous and very rapid increases. And they said, well, that usually spells financial disaster. And on major fault lines, this whole thing is starting to crack and crumble. Now, when you look at global debt climbs toward fresh highs as companies and countries keep on borrowing, you have to ask yourself, okay, can this go on forever? A debt-based prosperity eventually has to be reckoned and righted, right? And your personal finances, if you're swiping the credit card all the time and enjoying prosperity and economic growth in your personal life, well, eventually you have to pay that back, right? And so you can't just continue to borrow your way into

analysts saying that these levels are unprecedented and this is like something we've never seen. Okay, well, let's look at some hard data. In the United States, for example, the government is in $20 trillion of debt. As of October 2016, I looked at some data a little while back to see what that actually means. $20 trillion. How do I make sense of such a large figure? Well, let's break it down to every person's share of that $20 trillion, and not just every person, but every person who has a full-time job. So if every person who has a full-time job was responsible for an equal share of that $20 trillion, what would that be? Let's say you've got a full-time job. What's your share of the debt? Well, $86.67 per day, or $2,600 per month. Or your share of the debt is equivalent to $31,200 per year to continue to service the ongoing debt. $31,000 per year. Now, that's on top of what we already owe. That's like just keeping things stable. Oh, boy. Okay, well, let's use some pop culture analogies here or economic numbers. If we were to take big salaried individuals like Green Bay Packers quarterback Aaron Rodgers, he's one of the highest paid professional football players in the country. He earns about $1.29 million per game. In order for him to just pay off 1 year of interest on the national debt at very low interest rates where we find ourselves today, how many games would he have to play? Well, he would have to play 406,000 games of football. That's a game a day for over 1,100 years of earning $1.29 million per game in order to pay off the just 1 year of interest on the national debt. Taylor Swift is a rich

order to pay off the entirety of the national debt. Well, there aren't 229 of them, and none of them are giving their entire net worth to paying off the national debt. So we got a big problem, a big debt. And by the way, this is understating the case, because that's just the money that's owed already. When you add to that $20 trillion, the amount that is promised to pay to retirees through Social Security, through Medicare, that are unfunded liabilities, as they're called, these balloon the whole debt to $65 trillion as a conservative figure, according to U.S. Comptroller General Dave Walker, former. And $65 trillion, he says, is a closer estimate to the actual national debt. So you read on that when you add up all the nation's unfunded liabilities, the national debt is more than three times the number generally advertised. So 20 trillion? Nope. 60 plus trillion, 68 trillion. In fact, those numbers even understate the case, because they assume continued economic stability and growth, because the government taxes off of the total economic output of the economy. So if the GDP is here and they're able to tax, you know, 30% of that or 20% of that, well, what if the GDP shrunk to here? Well, their 20% would be here. They'd be taking less in taxes in the context of economic recession. And so that would mean more debt if they continue the same levels of spending, which in the context of economic recession, they increase their spending because there's greater needs for people on transfer payments, welfare, unemployment, etc., Medicaid, and all of that. And this understates the case, this $68 trillion figure understates the case, because it assumes that interest rates will stay low and it will be continually easy for the government to service its debt at low interest rates. And that's not a sure thing either. So if we were to have an increase in interest rates, if we were to have a drop in the economy, a depression, a recession, we have even bigger problems coming. And by the way, these numbers here are all 2016. So if you're watching this in the coming years, well, of course, the numbers are way worse than what I'm saying now, because that's been the trajectory for 100 years. So Wall Street Journal reported global government debt. So this is going back past just the United States, but it's actually triple what we thought thanks to pensions. This is like Social Security. Government debt in 20 industrialized countries stands at $44 trillion, but it's actually a lot more than that, according to a new report. After factoring in public pension and other retirement liabilities, the debt levels nearly triple to a staggering $122 trillion. That's the math, according to a new report from Citigroup called The Coming Pension Crisis, which analyzes government pension liabilities from 20 countries and so on. They say it's a ticking time bomb. To put the unstated debt levels in perspective, the additional unstated $78 trillion in retirement-related debt is equivalent to a single year of global economic output. So you would have to tax the entire population of the world 100% just to pay for this deficit, which is impossible, because if you tax everybody at 100%, then nobody eats. So in other words, this is unsustainable. This is impossible. This is pipe dream type of stuff that we are living on right now in terms of the Social Security, pensions, and government spending, transfer payments, deficit spending, infrastructure spending, military spending, all of that. It can't go on forever. And so when they pull those things back, not only will all of those industries and all of those recipients of government funds not have their bread and butter, but also when the rug is pulled out, well, all of a sudden economic growth slows to a halt, and everybody is realizing, oh, we lived for decades high on the hog and enjoyed tomorrow's prosperity, and now we actually have to pay for all of these things. By the way,
you might look at these numbers and be like, $122 trillion, and these numbers are so big, it's hard to really

0: conceive of, and we looked at a couple of interesting ways to look at that. But really the most important figure, if you're like a hardcore economics nerd, is not just the debt, but the debt to GDP ratio. GDP is gross domestic product. That means the total output of your economy, the value of everything produced in 1 year. So you add up the whole income of everybody in the whole year, or all the spending of everybody in the whole year. And that's your GDP, to put it roughly. But the Financial Times of London reported a little bit on this debt to GDP ratio, which is the most important number. It's kind of like in your personal finances. If you were to look at a raw number of your debt, like, you know, 15,000, well, what does that mean? 15,000 could be a really, really, really bad thing if your income is only, you know, 10,000. Or if you make $1 million a year, $15,000 of debt isn't that big of a deal, okay? So the wealth of the nation compared to the debt of the nation is what we're talking. Debt to GDP. So Financial Times, the world is in $152 trillion in the red, okay? A record-breaking level of debt, according to the International Monetary Fund. But the figure, more than two times the size of the global economy. In other words, debt to GDP ratio is not looking good here. Global debt is at record highs and rising. And Vitor Gaspar, director of fiscal affairs at the fund, said that. While two-thirds of the debt is held by the private sector, government's borrowing requirements have also ballooned since the global financial crisis. So we've got private debt, we've got government debt.
1: Hey folks, I want to just take a moment in the midst of this session of Second Beast Rising to first of all say thank you for viewing this. Thank you for taking an interest in Bible prophecy, in current events and world events that are happening before our very eyes. 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Here I am in rural mid-Michigan from my recording studio via the Amazing Discoveries Super Satellite Network based in British Columbia, going to the four winds of planet Earth. 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We praise Him for these media tools. 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You have the full series to share with others, to hold viewings in your home, to give as gifts, to win souls for the kingdom, because people will hear and understand the urgency of the times in which we live. And it goes without saying that it's an honor to stand beside you as fellow soldiers, fellow saints of the Lord Jesus Christ, in this epic battle against the destructive forces of deception in our age. We've got the light of truth. We've got the everlasting gospel, the three angels' messages. Carry them forward. Let's go right back to the program.
0: All of it is ballooning, and the total debt exceeds the total production of the whole world's economies twofold. So twice as much debt as wealth being produced in a given year. That's a pretty big deal. Now, this infographic by Dent Research is awesome, very helpful. Let's walk through it one step at a time. It's called the Global Banking Crisis 2.0. In other words, we're going to have another problem. In fact, the first one of 2007-2008, that really, we're still suffering from that. Okay, I'll explain that more in a minute when we talk about monetary policy and some other fun stuff. I hope you got yourself strapped in and your thinking caps on, because this economic stuff can be fun. And I'll tell you, knowing a little bit about how the world works helps us to be able to know what's coming, to prepare, to be stewards of God's finances that He's given to us, and to know that, you know, you can't just live however you want to live. You got to know that there are some things coming and prepare accordingly. Maybe I'll do a whole seminar sometime on stewardship and personal finances. But back to the global banking crisis. Here you got the United States debt explained. $19.5 trillion and rising. The current outstanding debt of the United States. But that's not the half of it. Here's what Walker was saying earlier about the unfunded liabilities. You've got not just federal debt, but $3 trillion in state and local debt, $41 trillion in private debt, and then here's the unfunded liabilities, Medicaid and Medicare and Social Security. Whoa! For a total of not just $68 trillion, but $130 trillion.

debt in the United States. And with a GDP of only $18.4 trillion, the U.S. currently maintains a 707% debt-to-GDP ratio. So when you look at those numbers, it's even worse than 2-to-1. We're talking 8-to-1 here. What it all means, on a macro scale, we're up a creek without a paddle and heading for the rapids. On a micro scale, many sectors have already entered the rapids. Growing debt-to-GDP ratios are becoming an epidemic. With a current debt-to-GDP ratio in the United States, 700%, the U.S. is in bad shape, but we're not alone. Take a look at all these European countries, just about all of which have it worse in their debt-to-GDP ratios. It's a systemic problem. And by the way, all of this analysis, private debt, federal government debt, state and local debt, unfunded liabilities, doesn't even include private pensions. So you've got corporations who've somebody's worked for the company their whole life and they're on a pension now. And, oh, how are we going to fund that in the context of economic crisis? Because it's not all sitting there with a pile of money. It's in investments. It's coming in from current workers. Well, what if they are laid off? What if there's a recession? What's going to happen to the pensioners? Preparedness is the watchword. By the way, the Bible says that in the houses of the wise are stores of choice food and oil. So we don't necessarily want to be, you know, as I said in session one, living in a cave and becoming one of the crazy doomsday prepper people. But doomsday is coming. The apocalyptic events of Revelation are coming. And so to live as if this economic pie that we're enjoying will continue with the freshness that we currently enjoy is naive, foolish, and not foreseeing the inevitable. So you might wonder, well, how did we get in this mess? How did we get into this situation of being in so much debt in order to fuel some economic stability and prosperity and growth? And how did we end up here? Well, let me explain something called monetary policy. That sounds like a good time, doesn't it? Well, you got to understand a little bit about money and how money is created and how interest rates are set and how our economies in the global economy today are manipulated. Then you can see how the inevitable collapse was staged and set up to begin with and how soon it may be coming, because what we're seeing right now is a massive bubble. And what do I mean by a bubble? Let's back way up and say this. Everything in the marketplace has a price. Labor, goods, services, you name it, there is a price set for everything in a market economy. That price is based upon two factors, the supply of that good or service and the demand for it. So if there's a lot of something and not a lot of demand, well, then the price goes down. If there's a heavy demand for something but a scarce shortage of supply, then the price is higher for it because a lot of people want it and there isn't much there. And so supply and demand is what we call it in economics, sets the prices of everything in the marketplace. Now, there's also a thing in addition to labor and goods and services and land. Borrowed money is something else that people want access to in a market economy. So the access to money would have a price to it. That's called the interest rate. So you would pay a high interest rate in the context of scarce money where there's a lot of demand for borrowed money. You would pay a low interest rate or price for borrowed money if there's a lot of money and not a lot of demand for it. Well, the genius economic minds of the 20th century under economic theory is laid out by John Maynard Keynes, called Keynesian economics. They said, one of two great strategies we can employ here, and we'll get to the other of the two, but one of them is this. If we want to stimulate economic growth so that we can have a booming economy, people can have greater wealth and stability in their lives, and that's the putting the positive motive on it, but and there are good intentioned, altruistically minded people in economics that want to stimulate growth. So what they say is, hey, let's just fix the interest rate.

Let's expand the supply of money and let's manipulate the interest rates lower so that what will happen? People will borrow more or less. What do you think? If interest rates are low, people are going to go, oh, wow, interest rates are low. Let's go borrow money because it's so cheap and easy to access. So more borrowing happens. What happens when more borrowing happens? Well, the economy is stimulated. People are borrowing money to spend. They're borrowing money to start a business, expand a business, invest. They're borrowing money and stimulating lots of economic activity, which leads to the production of goods and services increasing. Economic growth happens when interest rates are lowered artificially and the supply of money is heightened artificially. Now, you got to say, well, this sounds too good to be true. Yeah, it is too good to be true. Because what's going to happen is there's going to be, well, by the way, this is called monetary policy. I never full circle there. That's the definition of monetary policy. You got central banks like the Federal Reserve in the United States that set the interest rates, and they have for a couple of decades set them low intentionally, artificially manipulating the normal flow and natural price setting of supply and demand. They say, no, we're going to bring interest rates down. We're going to stimulate the economy. That's called monetary policy. And that's their central mechanism of manipulating the economy. We'll get to in just a minute how this is going to come home to roost. But this is a global coordinated thing. There's a group called the Bank for International Settlements, and the central bankers meet in secret literally every other month to plan global monetary policy. So interestingly, we used to have pretty standard economic growth from 1798, the origins of the American Republic, to the year 2000, the economy grew at an average of 3.8% per year. Now, amazingly, since the year 2000, the average is only 2.8%. That's a dramatic decline from 3.8 to 2.8. Why has this happened? We've seen economic growth slow to a halt. In fact, it's even worse in the last 10 years. CNS News reports the U.S. has a record 10th straight year without 3% economic GDP. The first time in American history that we've gone 10 years without a single year where the economy grew 3%. In other words, we produced and became 3% wealthier than we were the year before. Didn't happen once in the 10 years leading into 2016. So that's a new thing. Why are we having only 2% growth rates with economic growth, even whilst we are doing all of these monetary stimulations? By the way, 2% actually overstates the issue because the population is growing at 1%. So 2% growth, when you average it out with the whole population, really is only 1% growth. And then not just that, but this is this 1% growth that we've been witnessing, or this 2% growth that we've been witnessing, is based upon consumer spending. And those consumers are dipping into savings and financing it on credit cards and borrowing. So just like the national debt and the whole global economy is stimulated through borrowing, and we're enjoying tomorrow's prosperity today, as we discussed earlier, so are individuals fueling this growth in this manner. This is not sustainable, obviously. We've got $1 trillion in credit card debt in the United States. Just credit cards, $1 trillion. The World Bank announced that the world will have to create 600 million jobs over the next 10 years in order to just prevent the situation from getting worse. So these are some pretty serious things we're seeing. That's 5 million jobs per month in the world, and that's not happening. So you hear news, though. Great news out today from Bloomberg, CNN, and you know, all the financial people get all excited. 255,000 new jobs added to the economy this year. And they put a positive spin on it, particularly the government that wants to take credit for creating jobs. What they didn't tell you is that we have to create 150,000 just to keep up with population growth. So 255,000 isn't 255,000. You have to have 150,000 just to keep up with population growth. So this would be only about 100,000. Now, also,
a few months before this news that I'm referring to, there was only 25,000 created in 1 month. So that's way behind. So

then you're making up from that, and you're making up from jobs lost during the Great Recession. So the news is spun. Every time you hear, by the way, you know, we have unemployment down and all of these things, these economic numbers are manipulated. They're messed with by the powers that be to put a positive spin upon the economic success of the policymakers in Washington, D.C. And so we've witnessed what is the slowest, most lackluster economic recovery after the 2008-2009 Great Recession. We've seen the weakest comeback in American recent history, in the history of recessions. Recessions happen from time to time, but look at this chart. You see all those different recessions going back decades and the kind of comebacks that we'd have. You know, major growth, in some cases 4%, 5%, up to even 7% sometimes, but typically 3%, 4% easily, right? But ours, less than 2%. That's not any good. In fact, the chairman of the Federal Reserve, Janet Yellen, came out and said, you know, we can pretty much just expect economic growth of 1.8 to 2% per year now. This is the new normal. Okay. Why? What's going on here? And by the way, you might say, well, 2% growth, that's good. It's better than a recession. But keep in mind that that 2% measly growth, which isn't really 2, as I said earlier, but this is happening in the context of interest rates that are at near zero and held there for a decade or more, and we squeeze out tiny little bits of economic growth. It's like what used to work isn't working anymore. And if they would have held interest rates at 0% 40 years ago for that long, I mean, you would have had the economy so overheated, and so they used to raise interest rates a bit because inflation's getting out of hand because people are going bananas with their economic activity. And now they're like, stimulate, get the interest rates way down to zero. And like hardly anything happens. What's going on there? Take a look at this chart. Getting less and less in return. In the mid-60s, for every dollar of debt accrued, we used to be able to pull off 80 to 90 cents of GDP growth. By the 1970s, 60 cents on the dollar. By the 1980s, for every dollar of debt meant to stimulate the economy, we'd see 50 cents of economic growth. By the 1990s, 40 cents. Today, after some crazy fluctuations during quantitative easing, here we are around 30 cents, and it had dipped to as low as 20 cents on the dollar. So in other words, there is a diminishing effect to debt, borrowing, monetary stimulation, and all of these policies that the economic program is attempting to bring about prosperity through. And you're going, well, that's kind of a sad thing. That's a depressing thing. It's kind of like economic growth that takes place through artificially low interest rates and borrowed money is like somebody who is on a drug. The first time they take their drug, it's a major high. But then the next time, that same amount produces a diminished result. And then a diminished result more. You saw the chart. And on the way down to the point where, I mean, you really need to amp it up in order to have any effect at all. Well, that's where we stand economically. This whole system of trying to artificially stimulate the economy instead of just naturally allowing the market to do its thing and people grow and you have recessions and, you know, just normal economic matters. The effort to manipulate and manage and control the economy is looking like it's about to backfire and has been for quite some time. Because think about it. We had the greatest recession since the Great Depression, followed by the greatest stimulus ever. So there should be a lot of pent up, built up energy ready to go. But it produced the most lackluster economic recovery in history. So clearly, what we're about to see from the headlines and the financial analysts is very true. Bernanke, former Federal Reserve Chairman, said monetary policy is reaching its limits.
few fiscal monetary policy moves left.

to fight global growth slowdown, Moody's warns. Central banking is in a brave new world, Atlanta Fed President Dennis Lockhart said in an interview. Marino Valencies, head of multi-asset income at Barring Asset Management, told CNBC the Fed, know that monetary policy is not effective anymore. Reuters reported global central bankers stuck at zero unite in plea for help from governments. Ambrose Evans Pritchard reported that if they raise interest rates, quote, liquidity could drop dramatically, and that scares everyone. So, in other words, they're up against the wall. They're painted into a corner. All the prosperity we've enjoyed from the monetary stimulus, we're looking at the end of the economic normal that we've known for 50 years plus. And they're all finally kind of admitting it. All we do is hold interest rates at zero. In fact, they're doing negative interest rates in some cases, and we still have global economic stagnation. So what does this all mean for the future? Less growth, more stagnation, most likely major crises and collapse and apocalyptic catastrophic scenarios and bloodbaths and all these things they talk about. But at the very best, the lost decade, the lost year, as we just called 2016, with just economic stagnation. Now, of course, they can not just do monetary policy, but fiscal policy. You heard that term a second ago. Fiscal means with taxes. So the government can just deficit spend. They can just borrow money and build bridges and build roads and fight wars and spend a lot of money. And that stimulates economic growth. But it's, again, all borrowed. So whether it's the government doing it or whether it's through low interest rates and the population doing it, it's a diminished effect, and it's got to be paid for at some point in the future. So how about this negative interest rate idea? It's like, what else can we do? We're out of tools. We're out of methods. So savers fear negative interest rates, as NatWest warns businesses might have to pay to hold cash. You never thought you'd see the day. Negative interest rates. Jacob Rothschild, a British investment banker and a member of the prominent Rothschild banking family, recently came out and stated, central bankers are continuing what is surely the greatest experiment in monetary policy in the history of the world. We are therefore in uncharted waters, and it is impossible to predict the unintended consequences of very low interest rates. With some 30% of global government debt at negative yields combined with quantitative easing on a massive scale, quantitative easing means central banks just printing money, just throwing it out there. By the way, what he said is we're in uncharted waters, it's a brave new world and all of this craziness. But think about this from the standpoint of Revelation 13. If there's negative interest rates, are people going to want to have their money in the banks? No, they're going to say, well, I may just keep cash and have zero interest rate instead of putting in the bank and having negative interest rate. In other words, paying to have the money in the bank. So what does that mean? Well, and we're sorry to announce to the world that because of the global economic crisis we find ourselves in, not only do we have to take stringent economic controls and raise taxes and control human populations much more in order to provide for you and make you dependent upon the state, all of that, of course, but we, in order to stimulate the economy, we have to do negative interest rates. And in order to do negative interest rates,

since 1995. Okay, what is this chart saying? Well, when you have artificially low interest rates, when you have artificially stimulated borrowing happening, well, there's going to be malinvestments, misinvestments, as they call it in economic circles. In other words, this is an artificial stimulation, so it will blow up somewhere in the form of a bubble. Maybe that will be a housing bubble. In this case, this chart, take a look at it again, is showing that as we've seen debt levels rise because of this stimulus of monetary policy and the fiscal policy, what's happened is stocks have gone up as a result of that. And so you might say, man, if things are so bad and you got this global economic stagnation, why are stocks at all-time highs? At least as of this recording, they were at all-time highs. I mean, just like barely up, but up. And shouldn't they be way down? Well, that money's got to go somewhere. And so when they print money out of thin air and they do quantitative easing and they do all these things, it creates bubbles. Well, what's the thing about a bubble? Well, it's a misallocation of investments. It's going to lead to a bubble collapse and crash. That's what happened with the stock bubble in 2000, the dot-com bubble. It's what happened in 2008. And maybe by the time the viewer is viewing this, it has happened. But it certainly will at some point. And it's not a matter of when, but if, because again, we can't continue with this artificial drug-induced addiction to easy money and debt. New research shows the Fed accounts for 93% of market moves since 2008. Markets betting on near zero interest rates for another decade. That's what's keeping the markets up. Fund managers believe that so-called helicopter money will become a reality, with 39% now anticipating the moon. Helicopter money is the idea that they just got to print money and just drop it from helicopters out of the sky. It's a proverbial analogy, or who knows, maybe that would be literal to try to stimulate the economy. But anyway, they think that's coming. Now, when it comes down to Main Street, the average Joe, his experience, you might say, well, we've had economic growth of 2%, and look, the markets are up. And when it comes to the average person, though, it's not looking so good. Your unemployment rates are down, but when you scratch underneath the surface of that, that's not an accurate gauge of how the average person is doing. So if you're not doing well, you're not alone. If things have come your way and layoffs and downsizing and outsourcing and offshoring and reduced hours and all of these things, yeah, you're in a club of a lot of people who are struggling right now. Let's take a look at a few headlines. Food stamp use, first of all, remains near record. That's a sign that things are not going well. They're saying we're not in a recession. Unemployment is down. For average people, it's a recession. More than half of Americans right now are receiving transfer payments of some kind, receiving money from the government of some kind, more than half. Of those who are working, one-fifth are working for contractors that work for the government or working directly for the government. So that's another form of transfer payments from the private sector to the public sector. And so our private sector is shrinking, and those who are dependent upon the private sector economic activity, who are working in government sectors or who are receiving transfer payments of various kinds, this sector is getting smaller, this sector is getting bigger. That's not a good sign of a long-term economic health and growth. So 47% of Americans would not be able to come up with $400 for an unexpected visit to the emergency room without borrowing it or selling something. Market Oracle, what economic recovery? 62% of Americans don't have $1,000 in savings. Canadian poll finds half of respondents within $200 of being unable to pay bills. About one quarter polled were already unable to cover their bills and debt payments. Study, one in three Americans haven't saved a dime for retirement. Bloomberg, fewer of us save, more are confident of retirement. Are we crazy? So again, things aren't looking good for a large group of, and growingly large group of people. And when you take just the men aged 24 to 55, okay, working age men, how are they doing on average? They tell us unemployment rate is only 5%, 4.9%.

etc. Did you know that as of late 2016, the number of men aged 24 to 55 who are working today, full-time employed today, the percentage of men aged 24 to 55 who are working today is lower than it was in 1940 at the tail end of the Great Depression. That should tell you something about how things are going economically. New York Post also reported that Americans haven't gotten a raise in 16 years. Median household income is exactly the same in 2016 as it was in the year 2000. In 81% of counties in America, household income peaked in 2007. 51% of American households make less than $30,000. Now, by the way, for a family of five, the poverty line is $28,000. 51% make less than $30,000. A new study has found that the middle class in America is no longer the majority. That was a big shift. That was a major milestone in the shrinking middle class. Middle-income households used to comprise 61% of the population. Now it's under 50%. Let's look at some other countries as well. The UK Guardian reported on McKinsey Global Institute research and it found 70% of UK residents and Dutch residents of the Netherlands found no increase in their earnings between 2005 and 2014.

Hello again. Welcome to Through Different Eyes, a program that's dedicated to actually communicating God's understanding and God's way of healing a broken heart. Healing not only the emotions, but also the feelings. Healing not only the emotions and the feelings, but also affecting the physical life, as you'll soon discover as I share these mind management tips. Our first mind management tip this morning is found in Proverbs chapter 23, verse 7. Proverbs chapter 23, verse 7 says this, "For as he thinketh in his heart, so is he." Another verse that communicates the same meaning, that what goes on in my thinking, in my heart, is actually what makes me who I am. We're turning now to Matthew chapter 12 and looking at verse 34. Going there, we read, Jesus here speaking to the religious leaders of his day, says this, "O generation of vipers, how can you be evil? Being evil, speak good things." Now watch close. "For out of the abundance of the heart, the mouth speaks." This is very interesting to me. Both Proverbs 23:7 and Matthew chapter 12, verse 34 say the same thing. What I'm thinking in my heart, in my mind, actually is producing the person that I am, producing also my emotions. Listen to what modern science says about our thoughts and emotions. I'm reading now from a book called Feeling Good, written by Dr. David Burns from the University of Pennsylvania, pages 28 and 29, and this is what he says. Your feelings are created by your thoughts and not the actual events. All experiences must be processed

through your brain and given a conscious meaning before you experience any emotional response. Did you get that? Your feelings are created by your thoughts. Another statement from Dr. Daniel Amen, who wrote the book Change Your Brain, Change Your Life. Every time you have an angry thought, an unkind thought, a sad thought, or a cranky thought, your brain releases chemicals that make your body feel bad. However, listen to this, friends. I'm quoting now again Dr. Daniel Amen. Every time you have a good thought, a happy thought, a hopeful thought, or a kind thought, your brain releases chemicals that make your body feel good. That's the first law of the mind. As a man thinketh in his heart, so is he. And what an amazing thing to recognize that you and I, with practice, of course, can actually begin to transform those ugly, painful feelings by transforming what we're thinking about the situation we're facing. How far can this harvest of feelings go? I would like to read to you now from a book by the name of None of These Diseases, an older book by Dr. S.I. McMillan. This research has been validated over and over again by science, but it's validating what God has told us in His Word. I'm reading now from the preface of None of These Diseases. Peace does not come in capsules. This is regrettable because medical science recognizes that emotions such as fear, sorrow, envy, resentment, and hatred are responsible for the majority of our sicknesses. Estimates vary from 60% to nearly 100%. Emotional stresses can cause high blood pressure, toxic goiter, migraine headaches, arthritis, heart trouble, gastrointestinal ulcers, and other serious diseases too numerous to mention. As physicians, we can prescribe medicine for the symptoms of these diseases, but we cannot do much for the underlying cause, emotional turmoil. Wow. Really amazing. Actually, our thoughts produce our feelings. Now let's turn to tip number two, shall we? And if you'll look in your Bibles at Proverbs chapter 4, we're back to the book of Proverbs again, an amazing book, right after the book of Psalms, Proverbs chapter 4. We're going to be reading verses 20 through 23 in Proverbs chapter 4. Here it is. Everybody there? Listen close. My son, my daughter, attend to my words, incline your ear to my sayings. Let them not depart from thine eyes. Keep them in the midst of your heart. Keep them in your mind. For they are life to those that find them and health to all their flesh. Keep your heart with all diligence, for out of it are the issues of life. Very, very interesting to me. We are to keep God's word in our heart. And it's amazing that it tells us here that when we're keeping God's word in the midst of our heart habitually, they actually provide life to those that find them and health to all their flesh. This is tip number two based upon this text. Guard the outside input. What you read, what you watch, what you listen to, because whatever you give your mental attention to, dear friends, directly affects your outlook and your responses to life. In Galatians chapter 6, verse 7, it says the same thing. It says, we reap what we sow. Whatsoever a man sows, that shall he also reap. Galatians 6, 7. And so it is vital to recognize that what I choose to feed my mind directly affects the health of my life. Dr. Daniel Amen, in his book, Change Your Brain, Change Your Life, again, on page 59, says something very amazing that validates tip number two. He says there,
when you just think a negative

thought without challenging it. Your mind believes it and your body reacts to it. Dear friends, do you understand this? When you sit in front of a television set, and certainly there's good television programs, but when you sit in front of a television program, a television set, and you watch violence and foul language and sexual, unhealthy sexual relationships, what you are doing is you are not only affecting your thought life, you are affecting your entire body. And sooner or later, dear friend, and I'm speaking from my heart, sooner or later, if you continue to feed on that, you will become what you've been feeding your mind on. Moving now to tip number three. Tip number three is a very, very important one. 1 Corinthians chapter 6 now, verses 19 and 20. Listen closely. What? Know you not that your body is the temple of the Holy Ghost which is in you, which you have of God, and you are not your own? For you are bought with a price. Therefore, glorify God in your body and in your spirit. By the way, your spirit, the spirit of your mind, because they're God's. What did it say? You are bought with a price. Friends, we're bought with the precious blood of Christ. He paid our death penalty so we could live eternally and care for this incredible temple, the body of His Holy Spirit. Oh, dear friends, make sure that you're glorifying God in your body and in your mind. Over the past 40 years, several lines of investigation in scientific research have shown that the chemistry and the function of both the developing and the mature brain are actually influenced by diet. This is very, very important to recognize. I'm reading now from a book called Food and Mood, written by a specialist by the name of Elizabeth Summers. Your daily food choices fuel your body and your mood. That is, they affect your energy, they affect your sleep habits, your ability to cope with stress. Repeated poor food choices can set fundamental patterns in the production of brain chemicals that regulate appetite and mood, so that you become a victim, did you get the word, victim of mood swings, food cravings, poor sleep habits, and other emotional problems, not because they are inherent in your personality, but because of poor eating habits. Did you realize how powerful food, the effect that it has upon your body and your mind? One more, just a statement about exercise. From a book called Living Free, Finding Freedom from Habits That Hurt. Here's what the doctors and the specialists say, the nutritionists. Moderate, regular exercise has a positive impact on mood, on vigor, on psychological well-being, creativity, and self-esteem in all age groups. Very, very important to recognize again, dear friends, that your body is the temple of the Holy Spirit. Did the Apostle Paul recognize that? Yes, he did. Not only does he mention it here in 1 Corinthians chapter 6, but if you go to 1 Corinthians chapter 9, I'm going to give you a couple of more verses here on the importance of this. 1 Corinthians chapter 9, the Apostle Paul here is talking about runners, but he talks now about his body. The famous Apostle Paul, who wrote so much of the New Testament, he says, and I'm going to quote from King James and put in a couple of New King James words, "But I keep under my body, I discipline my body, and bring it into subjection, lest by any means, when I have preached to others, I myself should be a castaway." I'm so grateful that the men who told us that we

were to take care of our body, the temple of the Holy Spirit, were men who were very serious about taking care of their body. Dear friends, I would like to address, just for a moment, if I could, the importance now of religious leaders of our day being very serious about taking care of their body as well as their mind. Our people in our churches need to see an example of someone who is taking care of all three dimensions of their nature, physical, mental, and spiritual. The effect that our lifestyle has upon those who are looking to us as an example will directly affect the health of our congregations, directly affect the health of the people that we're so earnestly desiring to guide into a deeper love affair with the Lord Jesus Christ. Men and ladies, brothers and sisters, those of you who are in ministry, full-time ministry, I'm encouraging you with all of my heart. Won't you be very serious about living what you're preaching and teaching? 1 Corinthians 10, verse 31 says this, whatsoever you do, whether you eat or whether you drink or whatsoever you do, do all to the glory of God, to make God look attractive, make God look the way He really is. I hope you'll take that to heart. Well, we want to move on now. Tip number one, of course, was to guard our thoughts, because as a man thinks in his heart, so is he. Tip number two was to watch and listen. Be careful what you put in as input. Careful what you read. Be careful what you're watching on television. Be careful what kind of videos you're watching. Be very, very careful about what kind of magazines that you're focusing your attention on, because they directly affect not only your emotional health, but your spiritual health and your physical health as well. Well, let's move now to tip number four. And this is found in Romans chapter 12, verse 21. This is tip number four. And this is a solution. This is a key to someone who wants to begin to actually experience victory in their emotional life and in their physical life. Romans chapter 12, verse 21 has a very, very important principle there. And here, the Lord, through the Apostle Paul, says this, be not overcome of evil, but overcome evil with good. Let me just rephrase that now. Be not overcome of evil in your thinking, but overcome evil thoughts with good thoughts. That is why the Apostle Paul tells us in Philippians chapter 4, and I would encourage you to turn there in your Bibles to Philippians chapter 4. We're in the book of Romans. Let's turn to Philippians. So if you go back to 1 and 2 Corinthians, Galatians, Ephesians, Philippians, Colossians. I once heard someone say, you remember Galatians, Ephesians, Philippians, and Colossians by go eat popcorn. Here we go. You ready? Philippians chapter 4, verse 8. Here is what Paul says. Finally, brothers, whatsoever things are true, whatsoever things are honest, whatsoever things are just, whatsoever things are pure, whatsoever things are lovely, whatsoever things are of good report, if there be any virtue, if there be any praise, think on these things. Think on these things. By the way, in the Greek, that is a continual thinking, not just once in a while, but to think on them regularly, continually, at all times. For purity of physical health, for purity of mental health, purity of emotional health, it is vital to think on the things that are true and honest and just and pure and lovely. We're not talking about just thinking on things, having a positive attitude, positive.

positive thoughts. Dear friends, they have to be not only positive thoughts, but true thoughts. Consider with me once for a moment a bank robber. A bank robber can have positive thoughts. He can say, wow, I'm thinking positive. I'm going to rob another bank and I'm going to make $1 million and I'm going to be set up for life. He's thinking positive, but he's not thinking true. And sooner or later, we reap what we sow. He's going to be trapped. So we have to think not only positive, we need to think truth. Where do we find truth? There's only one place, I believe, where we can find pure, unadulterated truth, and that is in God's Word. Jesus says in John 17:17, sanctify them, change them, purify them by the truth. Thy Word is truth. Well, I hope these laws of the mind have been helpful to you. Here they are again. Law number one, as a man thinketh in his heart, so is he. Recognize that what you choose to think about life situations directly affects your feelings. Tip number two, guard the input. Guard the input into your mind. Think about those things that are pure and lovely and honest. Feed your mind on truth, so that your emotions can be healthy and your responses to life can be healthy. Tip number three, take care of your body. This is the temple of the Holy Spirit, which is in you. If you're a Christian, dear friend, your body is the Spirit's temple, and you want to care for it with all of your heart. Do the best you can. It's not how far you've advanced, how healthy you look, how buff, how beautiful. No. It's that you are doing the best you can to care for what you've got from God. And tip number four is retrain your brain by replacing those untrue, evil, unhealthy habits of thought with true, honest, and just, and pure habits of thought. Remember this, Romans chapter 12, verse 21 says this,

Well, I want to stop there. I thank you so much for tuning in, and I hope that you will continue to tune in to Through Different Eyes as we continue to actually provide you God's thoughts, God's ways, God's answers to the challenges you're experiencing in life, that you might find a more abundant and productive life for the Lord Jesus Christ. Courage to you.

suffering that results from sin. God's love is revealed. The world, though fallen, is not all sorrow and misery. In nature itself are messages of hope and comfort. There are flowers upon the thistles, and the thorns are covered with roses. God is love is written upon every opening bud, upon every

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Or speak to the earth, and it will teach you. Or let the fish in the sea inform you. Which of all these does not know that the hand of the Lord has done this? In his hand is the life of every creature and the breath of all mankind. As a 29-year-old man, Folliot Sanford Pierpoint understood this as he found himself walking in the countryside of England during the spring. He gazed at the greenery of the vast fields, the blue firmament above him, and the lively Avon River cutting through the colorful country scenery. Astounded with God's creative genius, he penned the following poem of thanksgiving. For the beauty of the earth, for the glory of the skies, for the love which from our birth over and around us lies. Christ our God, to thee we raise this our hymn of grateful praise.

And so the master artist has placed his own signature upon all things on earth, and sea and sky. And he's written a message which says, I love you. I'll take care of you. I will provide for you. Behold the birds of the air, for they sow not, neither do they reap, nor gather into bars. Yet I feed them. And are you not much better than they? If I don't forget even one sparrow, fear not. You are of more value than many sparrows. I know you by name, and soon I will bring you home to a new heaven

and new earth, where there will be no more thorns, or thistles, or pain, or sin. But one pulse of harmony and gladness will beat through the vast creation, and from the minutest atom to the greatest world, all things animate and inanimate, in their unshadowed beauty and perfect joy, will declare that I love you.

Let's bow our heads for a word of prayer. Heavenly Father, we come before you just now asking that you would be here in a special way. Father, I pray that you would encourage us and challenge us and spur us on to maybe a challenge in our walk, something new. Lord, I pray that your blessing would be upon us. In the name of Jesus, amen. Howard Rutledge had been on the USS Bon Homme in the Gulf of Tonkin, and he had flown up in his fighter jet, and he was flying over North Korea. As he was flying over North Korea, his plane was struck. As it was struck, he realized the plane was going down, and so he ejected. So as he went shooting out of the top of the airplane and his parachute opened, he turned back to look at the plane that he had just seconds before flown out of, and as he looked back, it just exploded. And so he realized his life was saved within, you know, seconds. His life was spared. And he ended up coming down, and now he's over North Korea at this point during the Korean conflict. And you can imagine in this situation, as he's coming down, recognizing, okay, if you're coming down over a jungle, well, hopefully you don't get hung up in a tree or whatever it may be. But the difficulty is he's not coming down over the jungle. He's coming down over a town, and there's people everywhere. So there's no escape. It's clear there is no escape. He lands, and within moments, he's captured. He's beaten. He's stripped of his clothing, and he's thrown into prison. He is later taken into a prison camp. He ends up in the Hanoi Hilton, actually. And as he does, he's in this situation. He's thrown into what we call solitary confinement, meaning absolutely, utterly alone. And he ended up being there. He was in prison for 7 years. Five of those years, he was in solitary confinement. And notice what he said. This is absolutely fascinating to me. He said, it is hard to describe what solitary confinement can do to unnerve and defeat a man. You quickly tire of standing up or sitting down, sleeping or being awake. There are no books, no paper or pencils, no magazines or newspapers. The only colors you see are drab gray and dirty brown. Months or years may go by when you don't see the sunrise or the moon, green grass or flowers. You are locked in alone in your silent little filthy cell, breathing stale, rotten air and trying to keep your sanity. He went on to say, in prison, I discovered how important regular times of reflection can be. Living in America, one becomes preoccupied with family and career. When I was free, I seldom thought seriously about what I was doing or why I was doing it.

When days are filled with travel, conversation, books, papers, movies, televisions, meals, radios, billboards, and I could say iPods, iPads, and, you know, internet and whatever, he says, and the like, the mind is constantly looking outward and dealing with the world outside and around. But when suddenly all that is taken away, it is forced to deal with the world inside. He said, now the sights and sounds and smell of death were all around me. My hunger for spiritual food soon outdid my hunger for a steak. I tried desperately to recall snatches of scripture, sermons and gospel choruses from childhood and hymns we sang in church. How I struggled to recall those scriptures and hymns. I had spent my first 18 years in a Southern Baptist Sunday school, and I was amazed at how much I could recall. Regrettably, I had not seen the importance of memorizing verses from the Bible or learning gospel songs. Now, when I needed them, it was too late. I never dreamed that I would spend almost 7 years, five of them in solitary confinement in a prison in North Vietnam, or that thinking about one memorized verse could have made a whole day bearable. One portion of a verse I did memorize was, "Thy word have I hid in my heart." How often I wished I had worked to hide God's word in my heart. We have a picture here of a man who had been in solitary confinement for 5 years, not able to converse with people. And you can imagine the difficulty. It literally was all they could do to keep their sanity in this situation. This man, he looked back on this situation. What I find fascinating, you know, growing up in a Baptist Sunday school, he didn't know the future. He didn't know what was going to happen in his life. And so he didn't prepare for it. When he went in to, you know, the Air Force, he never would have expected. When he went into service, he never would have expected that he would be cast into prison and he would be seeking and searching to grasp onto the Word of God, but much of it would be gone because he hadn't stored it up in his mind and in his heart. He wouldn't have God's Word in this situation. Yes, he had, and he was excited that for the several verses that he could recall. But he said, "Oh, that I wished I would have taken the time to store up God's Word in my mind and in my heart." And this young man, he didn't know the future. But the fact is, if we know prophecy, we do know the future. We recognize that there is a future that awaits us, and it could be that we will not have the scriptures during that time period. And are we not going to be ready? Could we in the same way say, "Oh, I had no idea"? The fact is, we do know. We do know the future, and God is calling us to be ready. And we're going to look at Bible memorization over the centuries. If you go back in time, we looked at the fact that back in Israel, you had these men and women that in the very beginning, that they would teach in the very beginning of the Jewish nation as they would teach their children. At least during the time of Moses, they would begin to store up the Word of God in the minds of their children. So the Israelites, they would have much of the Old Testament memorized. That was a given in ancient Israel. So in the Old Testament times, it was common for God's people to store up God's word in their minds and in their hearts. But what we see here is that when we come to the New Testament, what about Jesus? What's fascinating is when you look at Jesus, the majority of the time where he was using the scriptures, he was quoting them. 78 times we see Jesus quoting the Old Testament. And Jesus himself quoted 27 different books from the Old Testament. So you can tell that Jesus had stored up. He took it seriously. And once again, someone says, "Well, didn't he do that because he, you know, he was God?" Well, once again, no. Yes, he was God, but he had to learn scriptures in the same way that we do, because it says there in Luke chapter 2, the very last verse of the chapter, it tells us that Jesus increased in stature and wisdom and in favor with God and man. Jesus increased in wisdom, meaning he had to learn in the same way that we have to learn. So Jesus stored up the Word of God in his mind and in his heart as a child and as he grew, because he knew that in this life that humans live, there are trials, there are temptations, there are tribulations, and we are going to go through difficulties. And Jesus stored up the Word of God in his mind and in his heart for the future. We come down then, and what about after Jesus? Jesus died, and he raised up the church of the New Testament with the apostles. And as Jesus raised, we look in the book of Acts, and I just did a quick cursory, you know, check through the book of Acts, and you see no less than 40 different verses being quoted by the apostles in the book of Acts. So no less than 40 times the apostles are

quoting, quoting, quoting, quoting the Word of God, because to them, just like their Master, just like their Lord Jesus, He had stored up God's Word in His mind and in His heart, so too His disciples followed suit. They did the same thing. If this is the way your Master has lived, in the same way you ought to live, and so they had stored up the Word of God and they would share it. They would share the spoken Word of the Gospel to people as they were witnessing. This was the common thing that we would see there, right in the book of Acts. So it seems that it was a norm for the apostolic church in the very beginning, the church of the apostles, to have the Word of God stored up in your mind and in your heart. Now, what happened just after, you know, these men died and we come to the early church? We're looking at the history of this, and what we read here from a book called The Ancient Church, It's History, Doctrine, and Worship. We read the husband and wife talked of them, speaking of the Bible, the Scriptures. The husband and wife talked of them familiarly as they sat by the domestic hearth, and children were accustomed to commit them to memory. As many of the disciples could not read, and as the expense of manuscripts was considerable, copies of the sacred books were not in the hands of all. But their frequent rehearsal in public assemblies made the multitude familiar with their contents, and some of the brethren possessed an amount of acquaintance with them, which even at the present day would be deemed marvelous. So you see that in the early church, that it was customary for people to raise their children up, just like the Hebrews in the Old Testament, that the children would be storing up the Word of God in their minds and in their hearts, that husbands and wives would talk of them. It was a common thing for them to do, that it was just part of the early church to store up God's Word from a child upward and talk about them, to share them with your family, that the man and the woman in the house would share these things together. So not only in the Old Testament, not only Jesus, not only the apostles, but the early church would store up God's Word in their minds and in their hearts. We come down to Tertullian, which was one of the church fathers. And notice, when speaking of this man, it says Tertullian, he was an early Christian theologian from AD 160 to 240. The great church father devoted days and nights to memorizing the Scriptures and got much of them by heart so accurately that he knew the very punctuation of them. So you look, the early church, the people within the church would store up the Word of God in their minds and in their hearts. That was just a common thing that you would see individuals, because, you know, it wasn't always as easy as it is today to have, you know, a nice, you know, several, you know, 10 Bibles in your bedroom or whatever. But men and women would store it up so that at all times they would have God's Word with them in their possession, in their mind. We come down, after the early church, we come down to the Waldenses, who I believe also were actually apostolic Christians. But these men, also called the Vaudois, they were the people of the valleys. That's what their name means, the people of the valleys. Now, these people were faithful to God. They loved the Word of God. They stored it up in their minds and in their hearts. And when you look back on the history of the Waldenses, what they would do is, they knew that the church at that time, that it was considered a crime to own the Word of God. Not amongst the Waldensian church, but at the church at large, it was a crime to own a copy of the Scriptures in your own tongue. And they had it in their own language. And so the church would do anything they could to put a stop to that. And so what would happen was, the Waldenses would, they had their copies of the Scriptures, and they would decide within the town. They would say, John, your children will know, Genesis, Exodus, Leviticus, Numbers, and Deuteronomy. And your children, so-and-so, will memorize the next five books. And literally, they would go through, and the children would have the entire Bible memorized together, so that if someone came into town, destroyed all of their Bibles, took all of their Bibles away, they could just gather their children together. And they could have the Word of God once again. They could recite it back, and they'd have the Word of God once again in their own language, so they would not be separated from. These people loved the Word of God. I could go on with stories about these men and women. They were godly men and women. They clung by faith to the Scriptures. Now notice this. We read here in Ecclesiastical Empire by A.T. Jones, speaking of the Waldenses, it says, but their crowning offense was their love and reverence for the Scripture, and their burning zeal in making converts. The Inquisitor of Passau informs us that they had translations of the whole Bible in the vulgar tongue, which the church vainly sought to suppress, and which they studied with incredible assiduity. He knew a peasant who could recite the book of Job word for word. Many of them had the whole of the New Testament by heart. And simple as they were dangerous disputants. A disciple of 10 days standing would seek out another whom he could instruct. And when the dull and untrained brain would fain abandon the task in despair, they would speak words of encouragement, learn a single

or a verse a day. And in a year, learn a single word or verse a day, and in a year you will know 300, and thus you will gain in the end. Notice as one of them was instructing another in the Bible, he knew the necessity of having God's word stored in your mind and in your heart. And as understanding this, they would encourage one who was struggling maybe to store up God's word in his mind and in his heart. And that word, you know, gather one word a day. Well, what does that mean? You know, the Ten Commandments were called the Ten Words. Not that the Ten Commandments were literally ten words, but that was an example of what? It was a sentence or a verse. And so he said, you know, memorize just a verse a day. And in a year, you know, he used the term 300, obviously 365. You'll have 365 and you'll gain in the end. So the Waldensian challenge was to at least gather up a word a day, a verse a day, store them up in your mind and your hearts. And as you're storing them up, you'll have more in the end, and you'll have something to comfort, strengthen you in the times of trial. And these men and women, they knew trials. They knew tribulation. Now, we look at this. These men bring us to the time of what we would call the Dark Ages, the Waldenses. But we come down to, through these men, they stored up the Word of God. They loved the Word of God. It was everything to them. They would, many of them would have at least some of the Gospels memorized, like the Gospel of John, and some of the epistles and so forth. They would store up the Word of God. They would have it with them. They would go throughout Europe, and they would secretly, they would inscribe it on paper, and they would go around as what they called colporteurs. And they would share different wares and so forth, and they would have hidden in their coat a small parchment of paper that they would actually, you know, when they were trying to sell their things, if they found an individual who was open, they would secretly bring it out to them that no one would know, so they could bring the Word of life, the Word of God, to somebody. They cared for the Word of God. God was paramount in their lives, and they clung to His Word. But when we come down to the time of the Reformation, do you think about this? The Reformation, with Martin Luther, the Reformation began with a memory verse. The Reformation began with a memory verse. You say, really? Now, we know there were people before Luther, like Huss and so forth. But nevertheless, with Luther himself, we discover that as he was climbing up the stairs, what are called Pilate's staircase, I've seen them there in Rome. He was climbing up the staircase. People are still climbing them on their knees today over in Rome. You can go see them. And Luther, as he was climbing up those stairs, trying to find salvation, trying to find peace, that he can maybe get out of purgatory a number of years, according to the traditions. As he was climbing up, a memory verse flashed through his mind in Romans chapter 1, verse 16 and 17, which tells us the just shall live by faith. The just shall live by faith. And so Luther, as this memory verse flashed through his mind, he got up, and then we read here that Luther knew so much of the Bible from memory that when the Lord opened his eyes to see the truth of justification in Romans 1:17, he said, "Thereupon I ran through the scriptures from memory in order to confirm what he had found." Meaning, as that word flashed into his mind, as the text flashed into his mind that the just shall live by faith, he thought, well, I need to compare scripture with scripture to make sure I understand this accurately. And so he began running through the scriptures in his memory. And it was because this was this seed, the seed of the Word of God that sprang up in the heart of Martin Luther that brought about the Reformation. If it were not for Martin Luther clinging to the Word of God so much that he was memorizing it, we wouldn't have had him coming up and beginning the Reformation. The Lord would have used somebody else, but at that time it was a memory verse that started the Reformation. We go forward. We see the importance of Bible memorization. We see it. One of the importance of it is that we are born again by the Word of God, as 1 Peter 1:23 says. It says, being born again, not of corruptible seed, but of incorruptible, by the Word of God. The text says we are born again by the Word of God. God's Word is everything to us. And if we store it up in our mind and in our hearts, as we contemplate it, as we meditate upon it, as we talk to God about it through our prayers, through our connection, and through our abiding in Him, we are changed and we are born again by the Word of God. The Word is so very important to us. It is everything to us. We look and we can see, looking back, that it was important to God's people in the Old Testament to store His Word up in their minds and in their hearts. What they actually considered the written Word to be just the basis of what they were memorizing. So that was the basis of what they could store in their minds and in their hearts. We come down to Jesus in the New Testament, 78 times sharing, quoting the Word of God. We see time and time again when we come down to the Acts.

Acts. We see 40 times they share it there. We come down to the after the apostles. We see it in the early church. It was a given. Down to the Waldenses, these men and women, in they were day by day storing up God's word in their minds and in their hearts. And we come down to the time that we live in. And we look actually just back in some of the wars that Gene, actually it's interesting, this brother's name is Gene War. He was an old businessman. He's passed away now. But he was a businessman and had done very, very successful man. Very successful man. He also had been in World War II. He helped kick the Nazis out of Czechoslovakia as a soldier back then in World War II. And Gene War was an avid Bible memorizer. And he stored up the mind, word of God in his mind and in his heart. And this man shares a story that after the Korean conflict, they had done studies to try to discover what is it that when certain individuals who are under, they've been taken captive, some of them crack and give up and others stay firm and stay strong. And so they tried to discover what are some of the characteristics that we can see in those individuals? What are some of the things in their lives that keep them from cracking or giving up? And Gene War tells a story that as they studied at all after the Korean conflict, that they discovered that there were two major things that they saw. Number one, those who didn't crack under these trials were those who had strong moral and religious convictions. And number two, those who had memorized God's word and repeated and went through it in their mind. What a fascinating thought. That these men who were storing up God's mind in their mind, storing up God's word in their minds and in their hearts, they were not overcome. They found victory. They clung to the word of God. They were abiding by faith in the word of God, and that gave them the victory. That gave them the victory. Their faith in the word as they were clinging to Jesus Christ, it gave something for them to think about. It gave them something to meditate upon, and they were strengthened by the word of God. What a thought. This was their experience, that they were storing up that word. And actually, you see that time and time again. I've read book after book on, I'm kind of fascinated with these books about people who've been, in war or been in, concentration camps and how they stayed faithful during those time periods. And as you read those stories, one of the common denominators you see amongst Christians that remain faithful in these situations is the word of God. They were storing up the word of God. They had it in their mind and in their heart, and in the trials, they would think it through. They would, many of the Psalms for them would be memorized. They would know some Psalms like, Psalms chapter 1 or Psalms 23 or Psalms 91. And they had stored these texts up in their minds and in their hearts. They would think of things like Psalms 23 where it says, "The Lord is my shepherd, I shall not want. He maketh me to lie down in green pastures. He leadeth me beside the still waters. He restoreth my soul." And they would go through these texts, and you can imagine God is your shepherd, that He's taking care of you. Even in these difficulties, they would come down later in the chapter where they would read, "He prepareth a table before me in the presence of mine enemies." He prepares a table before me in the presence of mine enemies. "He anointeth my head with oil. My cup runneth over. Surely goodness and mercy shall follow me all the days of my life, and I will dwell in the house of the Lord forever." You can imagine them as they're thinking about these. "Yea, though I walk," earlier in the chapter, "yea, though I walk through the valley of the shadow of death, I will fear no evil, for thou art with me." You can imagine these texts that have been burned into the mind can strengthen and comfort these individuals during their intense trials and tribulations. Separated from family, separated from friends, separated from everyone, but no one could efface from them the word of God that had been stored in their minds and in their hearts. Have you thought about that? Someone can take away your iPod with all your verses on it. Somebody can take away your computer. Somebody can take away

It's no surprise then that those soldiers who stayed faithful were the ones who had God's word stored in their heart. Thy word have I hid in my heart that I might not sin against thee. They remained faithful because of God's word. They clung to the Savior through his word, and no one can take away the word that has been stored in our minds and in our hearts. We can go over this over and over and over. A text here from Manuscript Releases, page 20, Manuscript Releases 64 of 1906. It says, the time will come when many will be deprived of the written word. But if this word is printed in the memory, no one can take it from us. The time will come where many will be deprived of the word. That means maybe some won't be deprived, but many will. Are we going to take the chance and say, I hope I'm a part of that group that, you know, has it? I hope, sure. I hope I have the, you know, Bible in my pocket for the rest of my life, right? But the reality is we see that the time will come when many will be deprived of the written word. But if we have it burned and etched into our minds and in our hearts, nobody can take it from us. We can have the Word of God. We can trust in the Word of God, and we can know that He is with us. And I'll tell you this, from a personal experience, it has been such a blessing to me. And I can tell you also, it was very difficult in the beginning to store up the Word of God in your mind and in your heart. But I can say this, and I know it to be a fact, that as you do it, it actually, in the beginning, it's hard, unless you're good at it. I've run into people who are very good at it. But the reality is, many times the people who are good at it don't stick to it. They could just store up tons of it, but many times people who are very talented at something aren't very successful at it because they don't put the effort into it because it's easy. Many times it's the people who really aren't that good at it. I was not very good at it, actually. But I just continue to store and continue to go over these things. And I'll tell you this, it is the repetition that truly deepens the impression. The fact that you're going over day after day and month after month and year after year that it actually sticks in your mind. If I just memorize something today and I don't look at it for a week, it's gone, right? But it's the repetition going over these things. But I can say this, that many people have found that if there's one spiritual experience that strengthens the Christian life more than many others, not necessarily more than prayer or Bible study, but one of the strongest experiences you can have in your life that encourages you and strengthens you is Bible memorization. I can say this, for someone who wants to be a witness to other people, wants to be a minister, I can think of no better thing to enhance your witness or your sharing of the Word of God than having it stored up in your mind and in your heart. And the fact is, you may say, but I don't know how to share the Bible. That's probably because you don't know it very well. If you knew it well, if you spent time in it, if you're storing up God's Word in your mind and in your heart, you would know it. Many people, some mechanics will know every aspect of what's under the hood of a car. And it's not like they were born that way. It's because they spent time under the hood of a car, right? If a doctor has spent time with the human body, he knows all the different aspects of the human physiology. Somebody else who's not, studied that, they don't know. And someone who has spent time in the Word of God, which is, we are all called to do that, can get to know the Word of God personally so that we can be a living witness for Jesus Christ. And so I want to challenge you to get to know the Word of God. Now, God has called us to be strengthened in His Word, to store it up in our minds and in our hearts. And once again, I know some people have very sensitive conscience, and if there's somebody who truly, truly does not have the capacity, the Lord understands that. But I think 99% of you could memorize. And I share this every time I talk about memorization. And we've seen this. We've talked about this already. Someone says, I cannot memorize. And some people really can. But once again, if I said in the next week, if I said I will give you $100,000 for every verse you memorize, I'll bet you could memorize at least 15 verses in the next week, right? If I told you I'll give you $1.5 million for for memorizing 15 verses in the next week, I'll bet you every single one of you could run home and do it, right? You may think I don't have the ability to do it, but when the money's on the line, I'll bet you could do it, right? You'd have no problem at that point. You know you could do it then, right? If we had big barrels of cash sitting up here, Bill Gates or some wealthy person is here and he's, got money here and he says, hey, yeah, I'll give you the money if you can memorize some verses. I guarantee you could do it. It is not about, do you have the mental capacity? There's 1% of people who
maybe can't. But the rest of the 99%, it's not about having the mental capacity to do it. It is about having the motivation to do it. Are you motivated? Do you recognize the spiritual benefits of spending time with God in His Word? So much so that in times of temptation, you have a verse. In times of tribulation, you have a verse. Whether it's temptation or tribulation, or whether it's times of sorrow, times of depression.

whether it's times of joy, whether it's times to encourage somebody else, whether it's having a word in season to him that is weary. We can have the Word of God. We can be in possession of the Word of God, and nobody can take that away from us if we are clinging to the Savior, Jesus Christ. So I want to challenge you to give this a try, to spend time in the Word of God. We read there in Colossians chapter 3, verse 16, "Let the Word of Christ dwell in you richly." Let the Word of Christ dwell in you richly in psalms and hymns and spiritual songs, singing with grace in your hearts to the Lord. Now, think about that. There are different ways you can memorize, one of which it says there, let the Word of Christ dwell in you richly in psalms and hymns and spiritual songs. Now, the psalms were actually to be sung, and spiritual songs, it's a wonderful thing that these men that were imprisoned, one of the things that this man, Howard Rutledge, we read about, one of the things that encouraged him was old hymns that he could remember. As he was going back and remembering some of those hymns, those beautiful words encouraged him. So we can let the Word of God, you know, encourage us through things like, you know, hymns from church or whatever. But the Psalms themselves were meant to be sung. And you can actually go online and you can buy some of these CDs out there. You know, people have made scripture songs. And these scripture songs make it much easier for many of us. It's easier for us to memorize through song than it is just through, you know, repetition of the written word. So you can look into, you know, music and these kind of things. The other thing, I'll tell you just a simple way that I've learn to memorize, very simple, no grand technique, but it's just to simply read a text through, a verse, just one verse, over 10 times, just right through, 1, 2, 3, 4, 5, you know, I'll give you an, let's pick a text. We could say, you know, yeah, 1 Corinthians 15:57. But thanks be unto God, which giveth us the victory through our Lord Jesus Christ. You know, I've memorized the next verse also, but let's just say 1 Corinthians 15, verse 57. But thanks be to God, which giveth us the victory through our Lord Jesus Christ. 1 Corinthians 15, verse 57. So you read it through again. But thanks be to God, which giveth us the victory through our Lord Jesus Christ. 1 Corinthians 15, 57. And say the verse with it each time so that every time you say it, they're connected. Those are together so you don't forget where it's found. Now, if you forget where it's found, at least you have the Word of God stored in your heart. It wasn't originally given with chapter and verse, but it's a blessing if you do know what it is. It just kind of adds to it because you can go back and look at it. You can study the context, which I would challenge you to do every time you memorize a verse. Know the context so that you're making sure you're understanding accurately what you're quoting. But go over it 10 times. 1 Corinthians 15, verse 57. But thanks be to God, which giveth us the victory through our Lord Jesus Christ. But thanks be to God. 10 times reading it. And then right after that, try to quote it 10 times. Now, if you can't quote it after 10 times of reading it, you have to do a few more times. And then go over it 10 times from memory. And then, you know, through the day, you can pull it out of your pocket. You put it on a little card, and you can pull it out of your pocket during the day, and you can, you know, go over it again or go over it before you go to bed. But I'll tell you this. Typically, the next day, I don't remember the verse that I memorized the day before. So then I have to go over it 10 more times that day, and then every day after that, I have to go over it one time for about 60 days. And you say, that takes a ton of time. But think about this. How much time does it take me to say 1 Corinthians 15, verse 57? But thanks be to God, which giveth us the victory through our Lord Jesus Christ. I mean, how long does that take? I mean, it takes literally 3 seconds. But yes, obviously, if you have 60 verses taken up, it'll take you, you know, 3, 4, 5 minutes, 10 minutes at most. But the point is, you could do it, you know, while you're doing other things during the day. You could be going through it, you know, if you're riding in the car with somebody, you could sit there going over some verses. The point is, yes, it takes up some time, but think of how much of a blessing it ends up being to have God's Word stored in your mind, in your heart, so that no one can take it away from you. John 15, verse 7 tells us, if you abide in me and my word abides in you, you shall ask what you will and it shall be done unto you. If you abide in me and my words abide in you, there's a special spiritual experience when you abide in Jesus through his word. Coming to Jesus and saying, Father, you told me. Heavenly Father, you told me through your word. You said, thanks be to God which giveth us the victory. You said that you have given me the victory and I trust in you because you promised this. In times of trouble, in the last days, God has given us messages. He's told us that in the very last days, the test will be, we will not be able to buy or sell if we are faithful to God, if we have faith in Jesus and we keep the Ten Commandments, including the fourth one, that we will not be able to buy or sell. That being the case, we have to trust in Him during these trials. And if we have word, the Word of God to encourage us during that time, it strengthens us within the trial. Jesus had stored up words in His mind and in His heart when He was a child that prepared Him. The Word of God prepared him for the trial so that when he was in the wilderness temptation 3 times, 3 passages he quoted from Deuteronomy. On the cross,

Three times Jesus quoted the Word of God to, as he's clinging to the Father in his cross experience, as he's dying for the sins of the world, he is quoting the Word of God. Out of his seven statements on the cross, three of them were there quoting from the Old Testament. Jesus used the Word of God. If Jesus used the Word of God to prepare him for tribulation, ought not we do the same? Jesus is calling us to a deeper experience with Him. In our walk with Him, the Word of God is one of the most powerful things we can have stored in our minds and in our hearts. Because I'll tell you this, I look back on my life, and in my past experience, I probably have thousands of songs in my head memorized almost word for word that are filled with filth, with things totally of the world. And I wish, if I could, you know, flip a switch, I'd love to just, you know, erase them. Right, if I could do just a, you know, clean the hard drive of those old filthy songs, I would love to do that. And so sometimes, you know, you wake up in the morning and you haven't heard that song in forever, years, and boom, there it is in your head again. Now, we can use the Word of God to overpower these other thoughts. Somebody else, for you, it may not be music. Maybe it's a memory of some terrible thing, abuse that happened to you in the past. And when the thought comes back, you just go over it and over it and over it and over it. Or the music comes in your head and you go over it and over and over. And you're like, this isn't of God. I don't want that. But we just go over and over it. But we can choose by the act of our will to turn away from the old repetitive negative memories, the angry thoughts, the painful thoughts, and the, you know, the music or whatever. We can turn away from them and we can go over God's Word in our mind. And I can tell you that even having whole chapters, after memorizing the book of Mark, one of the things I can say is that I have learned more from the book of Mark when I have been out shoveling snow. I have learned more from the book of Mark when I'm out, mowing the lawn than I have when I've actually sat and studied it, you know, in the bedroom with the Bible in hand. When I actually have time, when I'm doing other work, if you have a manual labor type job, you can have God's Word in your heart and you can be studying it while you're working, right? You can be ruminating over it. You can be cogitating on the things of the Word of God. You can be meditating upon the Word of God as you are about the day doing other things. And even when you're, you know, standing in the grocery line, you could be going over your verses. You could redeem the time. As it says in Ephesians chapter 5, verse 16, you can redeem the time because the days are evil. You can use the time instead of, oh, look, going on Facebook and finding out that John just had a hamburger, right? Instead of just saying, oh, look, Stacy just got done exercising. You can either be doing that, or you could say, you know what? I ought to store up God's Word in my mind and in my heart. I ought to redeem the time, because the days are evil. In closing, they tell the story of a Waldensian woman who had loved the Word of God. And she actually, her friend also was a faithful Waldensian, and she was caught. And remember, it was a crime. The church considered it a crime if you had the Word of God in the vulgar tongue or in your own tongue. This Waldensian young lady, her friend was caught with a Bible. And as she was caught with the Bible, she would not recant. And so as a result, they took her to burn her at the stake. And she had come, and as they lit the flames, she ended up, this young lady, as she walked away, her friend was burned to death there for her faith in the Word of God. In this young lady, as she walked away, she began to think about her own personal love for the Word of God. And at some point, she made the decision. She said, I will never marry a young man who does not love the Word of God like I do. And I would challenge each and every one of you, have the same thought of the Waldensian. You never marry someone, ever, who does not have the same faithful beliefs that you do. You don't do that. The Bible says, "Not be unequally yoked together with unbelievers." But nevertheless, this young lady made that decision, and one day she actually met a young Waldensian who loved the Word of God just as much as she did. And they, over time, they ended up being married. They ended up having a child. That child grew, and that child, at this point, was about around 10 or 12 years old. And they were in possession of the entirety of Scripture. And you can imagine how much joy that would bring to the heart of an individual. I mean, having your own Bible, right? And these people loved the Bible so much, so this woman, her desire actually was to memorize the entire Bible. And so she would memorize day after day as she was working around the house, as she was kneading bread, as she was going about her chores of the day. She would be memorizing Scripture. She had the Bible laid out there on the table, and she would study it. She would memorize it. And she was, you know, stored up in her mind and in her heart, because she knew the day could come. And as a matter of fact, the day did come. And actually, this day, as she was literally, this day she was kneading bread in her house, she was working on the bread, and her daughter was there, you know.

her 12-year-old daughter was there with her, and she's kneading bread. She's getting the bread all ready, and as she's working on the bread, with almost out of nowhere, she hears, and boom, she hears them, and they burst right through the door. And as they burst in through the door, the young lady, the daughter there, she looks and she sees the soldiers and she knows it's over with. We are dead. There is no hope for us. They burst in and they come in. They say, "We hear there's word around town that you have a Bible in your house." And the woman, she just looked to them and she said, "You're welcome to look through the whole house." And the daughter knew the Bible was right there behind her on the table, but she didn't even dare to turn around and look at it because she was so terrified. And these soldiers came in with their swords and they began to, pierce through their mattress and rip up the floorboards and pull, knock the bed over and knock tables over. And I mean, literally, they were just destroying the house. And as they were going point by point, went up into the loft, they went everywhere and they couldn't find it. And finally, they walked in and they came down and they opened up the wood stove to check because maybe she had just thrown it in the fire. And they looked and there was just some, bread cooking on the coals. They said, must have been a false report. And they stormed out of the house. And the little daughter was literally horrified. And she turned around to look and the Bible was gone. What on earth happened? There wasn't enough time to do anything with it. And she said, "Mom, what happened?" And she said, "Shh, we'll talk about it later." Well, later that day, they were trying to fix up the house as much as possible, but the husband came home before they could have the house totally fixed, and he could tell. There was no question. The house had been ransacked. It was in disarray. And she said, "Before we finish up cleaning everything up, let's just eat together." And so they sit down at their table together, and she puts the food out and puts the bread out, and the husband grabbed the knife and grabbed the loaf of bread, and he began, just about ready to cut anyway. And his wife said, no, please. She said, can I cut the bread tonight? And as she did, she took that loaf of bread and she took that knife and ever so gingerly she began to cut away at that bread. And as she was cutting away at the bread, she pulled out a Bible that was in perfect condition. And he said, "What on earth happened?" And she began to relay the story. She said, "It must have been an angel." She said, "Because I didn't even have the mental capacity to do this. But as they entered into the house, I wasn't even thinking, but my hands just were taking the dough and they just went to the Bible, wrapped it around the Bible. And as they were coming in, I was putting the bread in the oven with the tin around it. I was putting it in the oven. And as they came in, I shut the oven and they came and ransacked the house and they even came and looked in the oven, and sure enough, just bread in the oven. And they rejoiced because they now truly had, they could keep the Word of God, and she could go on with that process of memorizing God's Word. The Waldenses loved the Word of God. I would say more than any generation outside of the apostles, the Waldenses loved the Word of God. Friends, from the beginning of time in the Old Testament, God's men and women stored up the Word of God in their minds and in their hearts. When we come to Jesus 78 times, He quotes the Bible in the New Testament. That 78 times He's quoting the Word of God. You come to the Acts of the Apostles, the book of Acts in the New Testament, and at least 40 times, no less than 40 verses, I should say, no less than 40 verses are quoted by the apostles themselves. Then we come to the New Testament church, and it was a given in the New Testament church that the followers of Jesus would store up His mind and store up His word in their minds and in their hearts. We come down to the Middle Ages and the Waldenses, those who could have the Word of God stored it up also. Then we look down to 17, 18, and even maybe the early 1900s. Seemingly up at least until the World Wars and Korean conflict and so forth, men and women, churches, different denominations, it was kind of a given that many men and women would store up psalms and texts in their minds and in their hearts. But then you come to the latter half of the 20th century, and we became abnormal. We changed. We no longer saw that it was necessary, especially when you come down to the time of the computer, when people could have the internet, when they can have their iPhone and their iPod, and we can have the Word of God at any time. So who needs to store it up in your mind and in your heart? The Bible, my phone knows everything I need to know. But the reality is, we have been told the time will come when many will be deprived of the Word of God. But if we have the Word stored

burned into our minds, nobody can take it away from us. I want to challenge you. We saw that these Waldenses, they made the challenge. Someone, I've made the challenge before, but I want to make it again. Somebody else may be hearing this for the first time, and I want to give you the challenge. Now, maybe someone cannot do a massive memorization. You know, you're not ready for some massive memorization, you know, study and getting right into a plan like that. But maybe you can say, over the next 2 months, I want to memorize two verses per day. Not per day, two verses per week. Over the next 2 months, you say, I want to memorize two verses per week. I want to challenge you to do that. Maybe there's someone who wants to make a decision to do just that. Store up two texts of Scripture per week for the next 2 months. But maybe there's somebody who wants, and I don't expect everybody to do this. This is a heavy challenge. Maybe there's somebody who wants to take the Waldensian challenge, that we relearn a single verse or a single word a day. And in a year, you will know 300, and thus you will gain in the end. Maybe somebody wants to take the Waldensian challenge. I know this is heavy, and I know most people are not ready for this, but there may be someone who wants to say, you know, I want to do that. I want God's Word to be with me in a very special way here today, helping me with the trials, the tribulations, there with me in the joys and in the sorrows now, but also in preparation for the future. Maybe there's someone who'd like to take the Waldensian challenge to memorize a verse a day for the next year. 365 verses in a year. What an experience to have the Word of God like that stored in your mind and in your hearts. Maybe someone would like to make the first decision. Two texts per week for the next 2 months. Maybe you'd like to make that decision. Or maybe there's somebody else who wants to say, I want to take the Waldensian challenge. Friends, I want to challenge you. It is between you and the Lord, storing up the Word of God in your mind and in your heart. Let us bow our heads for a word of prayer. Father, we're so thankful for your Word. It is everything to us, for without it we would not know the way of eternal life. There was a time, and a time is still now. Many people say, oh, God would never allow us people to go through tribulation. What would we say to the Chinese who have died and suffered for their faith in China? God wouldn't allow you to go through tribulation. We can never say that to those in China. We can never say to those in the Middle East, the faithful Christians who are dying in the Middle East for their faith, we can never say God would never allow you to go through tribulation, because God does. And we couldn't say to Jesus, you would never go through tribulation, because he himself went through tribulation. The apostles went through tribulation. Throughout the church, throughout the years of God's church on earth, his people have gone through trials. They've gone through tribulation. But they had stored up your word in their minds and in your hearts, in their hearts. And Father, we also recognize the reality that whether we live to the very end or in the absolute, you know, time of trouble, we do go through tribulations today. We go through temptations and struggles and trials today. And your word is a lamp unto our feet. It is a light unto our path. Your word gives us strength. It gives us victory. And Father, my prayer is that we will store up your word, that it would be the center of our lives as we're abiding and clinging to the vine, as we're holding on to Jesus, that as, like he said, if you abide in me and my words abide in you, you shall ask what you will and it shall be done unto you. John 15, verse 7. And Father, may we have that experience that it talks about in Colossians 3:16. Let the words of Christ dwell in you richly. May we experience what it says in Joshua chapter 1, verse 8. This book of the law shall not depart out of your mouth, but you shall meditate therein day and night, that thou mayest observe to do according to all that is written therein. For then shalt thou make thy way prosperous, and then shalt thou have good success. Father, we recognize we will have a spiritual, successful life if we are abiding in you through your word day by day. We're not talking about prosperity gospel. We're talking about having a prosperous spiritual life. Father, may we have that experience. May we take time in your word. For we know that if we are not taking that time to spend in your word, if we're not spending time with you in your word on a daily basis, reading it and praying about it and studying it, we can't expect that you will bring it to our minds when the time of trial arises. We thank you for your strength, Father, and that you are the one who can open our mind to do this. You can strengthen our mind to do this. We don't have the strength, but you do. We thank you

Just use your imagination. There are 2 million people coming from this side. On top of them, there's a cool shade, the pillar of cloud. At night, it changes into a pillar of fire. Now, this is the ancient King's Highway. When Loretta and I were here some years ago, they discovered a huge column which says this is the ancient highway, a Roman column. Now in the background, we have a huge wadi. This is a kind of a canyon. This used to be the border between Ammon and Moab. And the two boys were born not far from here, next to the Dead Sea, children of Lot. So we are here on very historical ground. But when Israel came in here, to this side, there was a huge city called Aroer. And Israel had to climb up here in order to conquer it. But the Lord said, I'm at your side. I will support you. You will gain the victory. So if you find yourself on hard territory, going uphill, the Lord said you'll gain the victory. Move forward. This is the historical site where the Amorites were defeated. It was also here that Jephthah, one of the judges, were fighting the Amorites. And they were getting too strong for him. And he said, God, if you give me the victory today, the first person coming out of my house, I will sacrifice. What a shock when he reached Ramon Gilead and his only daughter comes out. Sometimes it's very expensive to make a quick decision. You may lose a child. Be careful.

killed. And of course, he got a tremendous big head after gaining a victory over Shalmaneser III in 853 at a place called Karkar at the Orontos in Syria. Don't get a big head. Success can be dangerous. But here we are in a biblical place with wonderful history. May God bless you as you ponder the precious lessons that can be learned at a site like this. God bless. Now, this is Wadi Mujib, the Arabic name. The biblical name is Arnon, the river Arnon. It flows right down into the Dead Sea.

at the results of a wrong choice. And in Isaiah it says that Babylon will be like Sodom. This is Sodom, it's a modern Bab et Dra. A young man by the name of Lot came this way, that's Israel on that side, and they became wealthy, Abram and Lot. So Abram said, Lot, you have the first choice, make a choice. Now this was the most beautiful part on planet Earth. It was the Garden of Eden. It was so luxurious. They had five great cities here. Millions of people lived here. And Lot came and he put his tent close to the city and then closer and closer and closer. And then eventually he found himself inside Sodom. And that was dangerous. All he left was his courtesy. So you're looking at the excavations of the ancient gate. This is where the elders of the city met. This was the magistrate's court. Every case was decided here. So Lot was sitting here one evening, about this time, when he saw two strangers approaching the gate. And he said, friends, come and sleep with me. You know, this is such a great story. Now, the place where the sun sets is Hebron, Hephron. When God destroys people, he first of all discusses the destruction with us. So he came to Abram and he said, Abram, the wickedness of these cities know no bounds. I'm going to destroy it. And Abram said, God, 50. If we find 50 people, will you save it? Now, in this area, millions were living here. God, only 50. The Lord said, okay. He came down by another 10 and another 10. Eventually, God said, if there were only 10, 10 is the smallest in the Hebrew calendar, yot. The smallest. God said, I'll save the cities if we have 10 righteous people. Well, you can read the story in the Bible. It is so sad. Eventually, he got his daughters in the house. And the next morning, he couldn't leave the place. It was so beautiful. And angels just took them. And they fled to the mountains at our back. And Mrs. Lot missed her deep freeze and microwaved the polisher and the Jaguar, the air conditioner and Spur and a few other luxuries. She turned around. She became a pillar of salt. The word sodomy was born right here. This was the most wicked city. Luxury, prosperity can be dangerous. So if you are experiencing luxury today, ask God to protect you. If you suffer, thank the Lord because you've got more time to pray. And this, Christ says in Matthew 24, is a type of how the world will be destroyed one day. As it was in the days of Noah, as it was in the days of Lot and Sodom and Gomorrah, so will it be at the end of time. You just see destruction. God doesn't want us to be destroyed. He wants us to be saved. So if he knocks at your heart, open your heart. Let the great restorer come in and restore you back to his original plan for your life. May God bless you as you meditate upon the story of Lot, Mrs. Lot, and the two children. We will be passing Lot's cave where another tragedy struck the two daughters, the father, and two new civilizations. We've just come from this side, from Bab et Dra. Bab means gate. That's ancient Sodom. Then we

Past Gomorrah, Nevera. And now we're here at Lot's Cave. It's up here, it's very steep, it's very late. But what happened? Lot and his wife and two of the daughters fled halfway here to a place called Zoar. He said, Lord, please let me go to this small town. So he went there, but eventually God decided to also destroy Zoar, and Lot had to flee again. But in the meantime, his wife looked back at Sodom and Gomorrah, and she changed into a pillar of salt. Eventually, Lot and the two daughters came here, and they said to one another, there's no man around here. How can we build a nation? So what they did, they gave him wine. One daughter slept with him. Following night, another daughter slept with him. And this is the origin right here of the Moabites and the Ammonites. They were not very successful. But in the Bible, we read about Ruth, who was a successful woman. She married Boaz, which means in him is power. The story of salvation. God takes the degraded nations and says to them, come to me. I want to build you up. I want to restore you. So there's hope and there's grace in every tragedy in life. So if you have tragedy in your life, God specializes in people who has tragedies. God bless. Let's move on.

Our next herb is chamomile. You can use the whole plant or you can just use the flowers. Now, I love the smell of chamomile. I just wish it tasted as good as it smells. It tastes okay, but it really smells good. When you smell it, literally, I can feel it on my taste buds. It smells so good. Effects, it's an analgesic, antibiotic, antidiarrheal, antifungal, anti-inflammatory, antioxidant, antiseptic, antispasmodic. It's a calmative, and that's what the chamomile is so well known for, is it helps to calm. It's a diaphoretic, expectorant, a nervine, a sedative, and it's also good for wound healing. You can use it for abscesses, acne, alcoholism, anxiety, appetite stimulant, bacterial skin ailments, bilious, bowel problems, calms the nerves, colitis, constipation, corns. And what you can do is you can take and for corns, you would take and make a tea and put it on, say, a little piece of paper towel or a Band-Aid, and put the I'd probably just put it on a little piece of paper towel or a little cloth, soak it in that tea, or you could take the extract of essential oil. You can take an extract or an essential

of chamomile and put it on there and then apply it, say with a Band-Aid or something, and that can help with corns. Cysts in the breast, dandruff, diarrhea, a digestive aid, diverticulitis, drug addictions, earache, eczema. You can also use it as an eye wash. Flagellants, gallstones, gingivitis, headaches, heartburn, measles, menstrual cramps, nightmares, and also poor circulation, so it increases circulation. Precautions, may cause an allergic reaction in those who are sensitive to ragweed or varieties of chrysanthemum. Chaparral. Now chaparral, as y'all know, is one of my favorites. Chaparral is amazing. It comes out, as I mentioned, the high desert of Arizona or California. It's a tremendous blood purifier. Now, it tastes nasty, but it works very, very well. We use it for cancer, use it for acne. Very, very good for cancer. Very good for acne. You can use the leaves or young twigs. And literally, when I was out in Arizona, out in the high desert, and I was at chaparral bushes grow all over the place there, and you could smell it. Literally, as I walked into by the chaparral bushes, I could smell exactly what I smell right here. I don't even have to put it up to my nose. When I opened it, I could smell it. But the bushes smell just like the tea. It's an anodyne, antibiotic, anti-carcinogenic, anti-inflammatory, antifungal, antioxidant, it's antiseptic, anti-tumor, antiviral, a blood purifier, and that's the biggest thing chaparral is so well known for. It's a great, great blood purifier. It's a diuretic, expectorant, it's used for aching joints, acne, athlete's foot. You can make a wash similar to what we have here, make a tea and make a wash that you can soak the athlete's foot, and it's great for athlete's foot. Boils, I like it. In my area, I've never lived in an area that we've had as many boils as we do in where I live. And the way we address those boils is we'll put a charcoal poultice on it, and that helps to bring it to a head. It's less pain, less scarring, speeds the process up. But we also do the chaparral capsules or the chaparral tea. Most folks won't drink the tea, so we'll do the capsules. And they'll do it for a period of time, say a month or two. It cleans that blood out and the boils go away. It's what's in the blood, it's in there, it's got to come out, and that's what we're finding causing the boils. And so when we do the chaparral tea or the chaparral capsules for a month or two or 3 months, then we're able to clean that blood and we don't have the problems with the boils. Blood poisoning, it's a blood purifier. And you want a good blood purifier when you're fighting cancer. Very, very important in fighting cancer to have the blood pure. It's interesting as I research and as I read things like the PDR for herbal medicine, as I read NIH, the research in National Institute of Health, as they talk about herbs that are good for cancer, they talk about those herbs purifying the blood or cleaning up the blood. So it tells me there's something related to making sure that blood is clean to kill the cancer. It goes right back to that author this morning who said perfect health is perfect circulation. That author talks about the importance of the blood being clean and pure to have good health. Well, that's what we're doing here, and that's what research today is finding, getting rid of the cancer. Cleaning that blood up, and then that good, healthy blood is getting rid of the cancer. Bowel disorders, cancer, cataracts, cleanses the lymph system. It's good for colds, dangerous microbes, diarrhea. It's good for the flu, glaucoma, hair growth, hay fever, kidney infections, leukemia, liver function, helps the liver work better, parasites, prostate problems, ringworm, sepsis, skin problems, stomach problems, stomach ulcers, strengthens the capillaries.

toothaches, tuberculosis, venereal disease, warts, and wounds. Precautions. Due to the potential for liver damage, the FDA cautions against the internal use of Chaparral. Now, that's just letting you know what they're concerned about, but we've not found any problems there. Overuse can cause problems of nauseousness, loss of appetite, gastric pain, and vomiting. Again, moderation in the good things and total abstinence in the bad things. So when we use Chaparral, we want to make sure we use that proper amount. It's kind of like using Lobelia. And we'll talk about Lobelia in a little bit, but if you use the right amount of Lobelia, it's an antispasmodic. It'll calm the stomach. If you use too much, you'll throw up, like syrup of ipecac. Well, Chaparral cleans the blood so well, you can go into what's called a Hertz syndrome. And Dr. Hertz is the fellow that figured this out. And you get flu-like symptoms. So have you ever detoxed? It may be just a, you can even have a Hertz syndrome just juicing. You can have a Hertz syndrome by just doing a water fast if you're really toxic. You can have a Hertz syndrome by just jumping on a mini trampoline 15 minutes twice a day for just one day. And the next day you feel like you have flu symptoms. So what happens with Chaparral is it cleans the blood, and if it's too dirty, the liver can't handle it that much, and you start having some problems. So you just start slow and then increase it. Chickweed. We've used chickweed for many years. The biggest thing, it's a great appetite suppressant. You can use the dry herb, or you can also use the flower. The effects, it's an alterative, an antihistamine, anti-inflammatory, anti-rheumatic, antiviral, astringent, demulcent, diuretic, emollient, expectorant, nutritive, aids digestion, appetite suppressant, blood poisoning, boils, breaks down cellulite, breast inflammation during lactation, burns, diaper rash, eczema, eye inflammation. So you can do, a poultice or a fomentation over the eyes. Fevers, gout. You know, as we work with people with gout, you can use things like chickweed, celery seed, tart cherry juice. But you want to get, again, to that root cause. And a huge cause where I live is eating meat. And we used to think just red meat. But it's not just the red meat, because I'll have men come in and tell me if they totally abstain from meat, they have significant improvement. But they can just eat a little chicken and boom, the gout comes back. They can eat just a little fish and boom, the gout comes back. So they find that if they abstain from all meat, they do much better. Another one is alcohol. Drinking alcohol causes a huge problem. We have had a state trooper in our area, and he loved making his own beer. And he never drank and drove. He'd just sit in his home and enjoy his beer. And I tried to get him to stop drinking, because when he made his beer, he would get terrible gout. And he finally did. He finally quit drinking that beer because the pain of the gout was so bad. So eating meat, drinking alcohol, dried beans. That's a tough one, legumes. You could have pinto beans, kidney beans, great northern beans, soybeans, lentils. Legumes will increase gout or increase that uric acid. Another one is oatmeal. Oatmeal can also cause gout. Not as much a problem or as many people are affected as with those ones we just mentioned. But a new one that's out that we're really finding is pretty big, and that is high fructose corn syrup. And in parts of the world where you may be listening, you may not even have high fructose corn syrup and count it as a blessing. But high fructose corn syrup is in everything from ketchup to soft drinks. And high fructose corn syrup will exacerbate gout. So yes, we can use chickweed to help, celery seed and other things.

But you want to get to that root cause and try to stop it, and just not try to treat it all the time. Heavy menstrual bleeding, hemorrhoids, inflamed bowels, malnutrition, mouth sores, nosebleeds, poor healing or poorly healing wounds, remove blood vessel plaque, rheumatism, skin disorders, sore throat, stiffness of joints, stomach ulcers, swollen testes, throat sores, tissue repair, tuberculosis, tumors. Again, here's another one for to be able to fight those tumors, to get rid of tumors. Precautions, no health hazards or side effects have been found according to the PDR if taken in the right amount. Our next one is cloves. Clove is most known for toothaches. You can either use the essential oil and put that on there and rub it on there. You can take an extract of clove and rub it on there. And then some people will just take and they'll take the clove piece here and they'll put it in and kind of chew on it in there. I'd rather just put the essential oil on there. But we have people come in and just get the clove like this and chew on it, clove, and chew on it, and it helps with that toothache. You can use the seeds, or you can use the dried flower bud. What's the effects? It's an analgesic, antibacterial, antiemetic, antifungal, anti-inflammatory, antimicrobial, antithrombotic, antiseptic, antiviral. It's an astringent. Chemopreventive, expectorant, germicidal, heptoprotective, neuroprotective, stomachic, and vermifuge. What's it used for? Acne, anorexia, arthritis, atherosclerosis. Again, atherosclerosis is the clogged artery. Arterial sclerosis is the hardening of the artery. Athlete's foot, bacilli, bronchitis, cancer. Again, cloves are good to attack cancer. Colds, colic, colitis, or the mucus in colitis. If you have a person who has colitis, they have a lot of mucus in their stool. Digestion. And again, going back to colitis. In colitis, if you want to help a person with colitis, get them off dairy, no dairy at all, no wheat at all, no meat at all, no caffeine, manage stress. And then you can treat it with things like aloe vera, slippery elm, marshmallow root, peppermint, spearmint, licorice root, carob. Those guys, you can treat the colitis and get rid of and heal the tissue. The cloves can help heal, but the biggest thing is you've got to stop the irritant, and that is the dairy, that is the wheat. And when also during this time, when you're treating this colitis, is they can't eat any raw. They can have no raw fruit, no raw vegetables, except maybe a banana. Some people can tolerate a banana. Digestion, it's a disinfectant. Dizziness, dry socket pain, dysentery, dyspepsia. Dysmenorrhea, and that's challenges with menstruation. E. coli, earaches, epilepsy, flagellants, headaches, and it increases circulation. And anytime you find something's going to increase circulation, that's normally good. Increases libido, indigestion, nauseousness, parasites, ringworms, skin ulcers, staphylococci, styes, stomach ulcers, streptococci, toothaches, warts. I'm trying to go slow enough here so y'all can write that down. Precautions, no health hazards or side effects are known as long as you're taking it in the right amount. Comfrey. Comfrey root is
Great. You can use comfrey leaves. I use

both comfrey leaves, comfrey root. It's an analgesic, anti-cancer, anti-inflammatory, anti-mitotic, anti-pyretic, astringent, bitter, cell proliferant, demulcent, expectorant, tissue and nerve stimulation, aids digestion, blunt injuries, bursitis, helps to close wounds. There are some wounds that they'll leave wide open and they'll let them close themselves. So if you do a comfrey wash of those, a lot of times we'll have abdominal wounds and you just let those heal, close themselves. Well, you can do a comfrey wash and that will help to close that faster. Colitis feeds the pituitary gland, gastritis, gastrointestinal ulcers, gum disease, hemorrhaging of the lungs, hemorrhoids, increases cell production, inflammation, mends broken bones. And that's something that comfrey is well known for, is a bone mender. If I have a person that has a fractured bone, as soon as we can get to that area, a lot of times they'll have a cast on it. But once we can get to that area, or some people will have a cast that they can, it's not a full cast, it's a device that they can take on and off. If they're allowed to take it on and off for washing, then we'll do some hydrotherapy with some comfrey or comfrey fomentation. Again, this is, you'd have a fomentation here where you can make comfrey tea, and then you pour it in here and soak your cloth in it, wrap that around where the wound, where the fracture is, and it will transdermally go in and help knit that bone much, much faster. Pharyngitis, rashes, rheumatism, sprains. Stimulates new cell growth, stops hemorrhaging, strengthens the skeletal system, it's good for strep throat, supports rapid healing, swelling, tuberculosis. Varicose veins, and the way you can do varicose veins is you can make you a decoction, and we'll talk about decoctions. You can make a decoction of the comfrey, and then you can take and you pour it into a bowl, put you a washcloth or some type of a cloth in there, and then you will then wrap that around that affected area that you're trying to address those varicose veins. You can wrap a piece of saran wrap or plastic wrap around that fomentation to keep it from getting the bed wet or your clothing wet, and leave it on all night. You want to start off with it warm, or you know, nice warm temperature to cause that vasodilation to allow that to transdermally to get into the tissue. If you want to put a heating pad or something around that, that can make it go longer. But there's several things we use for varicose veins, and that's how you would do that fomentation. It's good for wound healing. Precautions, lengthy internal use is cautioned. So you don't want to use comfrey for a long period of time. So some herbs you can, and some herbs you cannot. Corn silk. Now, corn silk is another one that is an old favorite of mine. Think of how much corn silk, probably truckloads, you've thrown away over the years shucking your corn. Well, it's just the corn silk. It's pretty neat. God has given us natural remedies.

you can put it up. Just kind of like putting up your corn or putting up your beans or putting up your tomatoes or putting up your applesauce or your peaches. You want to put up your herbs. God gave us herbs that we can put up. So if you live in an area that has mullein, you can then string up that, you know, take those mullein leaves, hang it like tobacco, let it dry. And then wintertime when you're needing it, you've got it. Or some people need to use mullein all year long. Or red clover. That author we talked about before, she would have children, because she lived in California at the time she spoke on this. She would have children in Michigan pick the red clover, and they would ship it out to California. And she said, we should drink red clover every day. Well, it doesn't grow in the wintertime where I live. It grows great in the summertime. So you pick those red blossoms and let them dry, not in the sun, but let them dry, and you put them up just like you would putting up food. And God gave us these herbs, plantain and lobelia, you know, different things that grow in our specific areas. Chaparral doesn't grow where I am, but burdock does. So I can put burdock up, but those of y'all out in Arizona and California could put chaparral up. So corn silk is one that's, most of us have corn. You can put it up and look what it's going to do. It's anti-inflammatory. It's a demulcent. It's a diuretic. It's lithotriptic. And lithotriptic is what that is. Does that sound familiar to anything like lipotripsy or lithotripsy? Well, what lithotriptic does is it means it dissolves kidney stones. So if a person has kidney stones or have a propensity for kidney stones, they can drink corn silk tea and that will help to dissolve those kidney stones. It's a stimulant, a tonic. Uses is acute and chronic inflamed bladder or chronically inflamed bladder, acute and chronically inflamed prostate, arteriosclerosis, bedwetting, bladder infections, boils, cardiac weakness, congestive heart failure, cystitis. It's a diuretic. It's a good diuretic to help urine flow. Gonorrhea, gout, high blood sugar, high blood pressure, high cholesterol. Sound like something's good? Can you imagine? We threw out corn silk all these years, and it could have been helping all these problems that we have. Inflammation, jaundice, kidney problems, malaria, and obesity. Reduces kidney stone formation, relieves pain, and uric acid retention. So it's going to be good for a person who has gout. No health hazards or side effects are known, according to the PDR, when used in the proper amount. Damiana. You can use the leaves or the stems. It's an antidepressant, anti-hyperglycemic, anti-inflammatory, antiseptic, anti-ulcer, aphrodisiac. It's good for blood purifier. Diuretic, expectorant, it's a mild laxative, it's a stimulant, a tonic, it's a blood purifier, clears the kidneys, cold symptoms, it's a diuretic, it's good for dizziness, exhaustion. Do you ever have problems with exhaustion? Yeah. Flu symptoms. It's a general body cleanser, so it's not a cleanser just for a specific organ, but it's just good for the whole body. It's good for hangovers. Now, why am I talking about hangovers here? Well, we help people who have problems with alcoholism, and in that transition time, they may be dealing with hangovers, and we can help them and start introducing things that will help them with that hangover and say, well, it worked with your hangover, let's try something else. It's an entering tool. It helps digestion, hot flashes, impotency, increases sexual function, infertility, inflammation of the bladder. It's a laxative, loss of power in the limbs for low libido, so it increases libido, lung disorders. It's good for menopause, really good for menopause, nephritis, nervous depression, nervous debility, Parkinson's disease. It's a stimulant for the central nervous system.

stimulates muscular contractions of the intestinal tract, strengthens reproductive organs. It's also good for vertigo. Precautions, no health hazards or side effects are known. Dandelion. A lady came in one day, and she was so upset. She saw a list that I had. I'd given a list out on all the benefits of dandelion. And she says, "You're telling me that my husband and I have spent our whole life trying to rid our yard of dandelion." And this lady was in her upper 50s, lower 60s. "And here it was a medicine for us?" I said, "Yes, ma'am." Well, she was, one way she was glad she didn't have to worry about trying to tear out the dandelion anymore. Dandelion, the whole plant, the leaves, the root, the seeds. Do you remember as a kid? I remember as a kid, dandelion flower is my favorite because you go and kick it. And so now I go with my grandkids, with Kyler and Rebecca, and we go kick dandelions. The effects, it's anti-rheumatic, it's a blood purifier, a diuretic, hepatic, laxative, nutritive, stimulant, and stomachic. That means it's good for digestion in the stomach system. Uses, it's good for acne, anemia. It's good for blisters, blood purifier, blood builder, boils. It's good for breast cancer. We use dandelion for breast cancer. Bronchitis, cirrhosis of the liver, colds, corns. There's another one you can use for treating corns. It's a diuretic. It's a great diuretic. That's probably one of the biggest things we use dandelion for. It's a tremendous diuretic. Someone's looking for a more effective diuretic, and so they'll use dandelion root or dandelion leaf, and it's an excellent diuretic. Eczema, electrolyte balance, hepatitis, high uric acid. Again, it's going to be good for that person who has the gout. Improves tooth enamel, joint stiffness, it's a laxative, lung infections, obesity, pneumonia. It's rich in potassium, promotes digestion, reduces serum cholesterol, stimulates appetite, stimulates bile flow, ulcers, valuable survival tool. Dandelion is, we're told, if we would go out, and it's so high in nutrition that they are teaching survivalists to identify dandelion leaf to be able to go out and survive on dandelion leaves because it's so nutritious. I have a lady that comes in, and she just lets her yard grow, and it's become just like a herb garden. And so when her children were young, she would send them out to pick dandelion leaves, and they would come in and wash them off, and that was a dandelion salad. They didn't have a lot of money, and they would eat the dandelion salad because they didn't have the money to go and buy a lot of lettuce. It's rich in vitamin A. It's good for warts. Precautions, no health hazards or side effects are known. Dung Quai. You can use the whole plant. It's an analgesic, anti-anemic, anti-atherosclerotic, antibiotic, antispasmodic, anticoagulant. It's a diuretic. It is a immunomodulatory, laxative, oxytoxic, sedative, vasodilator. The uses: abnormal bleeding from the uterus, allergies, anemia, arrhythmias, that's for the heart, asthma. It helps balance female hormones. It's known very well for balancing female hormones. It's a blood purifier, blood tonic. Bronchitis, helps to calm the nerves. Cardiovascular disorders, it's good for constipation. Fibroid tumors, healing from cancer. Here's another cancer. Hypertension, infections, infertility.

Ability. It's really good for infertility, insomnia, kidney problems, liver disorders, migraines, again, menstrual problems, neuralgia, postpartum tonic, prevention of testicular disease, or diseases, regulates menses, that's menstrual cycle, relieves menopausal symptoms. It's good for rheumatism. It's a sedative. Strengthens the uterus. So you can see Dong Quai is a big female herb. It's also good for men, but it's really good for women. The cautions. Use caution if used concurrently with warfarin. Warfarin is a blood thinner. May stimulate uterine contractions and is therefore contraindicated in pregnancy. Echinacea. Echinacea is a tremendous herb. It's a very pretty flower. You can grow it as a flower in your garden. It's, you can use the roots or you can use the aerial parts. There's Echinacea angustifolia, Echinacea purpurea, depending on what you're wanting to use. And sometimes people will combine them together to get the benefit of both of them. And you can tell the difference. One will have the roots goes out like this, and one of them the roots goes straight down. I don't remember which one it is. It's an anti-allergenic, antibacterial, antifungal, antihistamine, anti-inflammatory, anti-neoplastic, antiseptic, antiviral, collagen protecting, detoxifying, if you want to detox the body, immune system enhancement. And that's what Echinacea is well known for. It will boost the immune system. But when you do use Echinacea, you don't want to use it over 2 weeks, definitely no more than 4 weeks, because you start diminishing in your efficacy. Acute and chronic respiratory tract infections, whether viral or bacterial, boils, bronchitis, burns, cancer. I have a good friend. He's a physician and he uses it on his patient. I have several physician friends that uses Echinacea for cancer. Cleanses the lymphatic system. Common cold. It's good for cough. It's good for detoxifying the blood. So anytime we're looking at something that detoxes the blood, you see the correlation there? We keep seeing that systematically. Detoxes the blood, it's good for cancer. Detoxes the blood, it's good for cancer. Expels poisons and toxins, fevers, glandular infections and ailments. Hyaluronic acid protection, and that's important between our joints, hyaluronic acid. Infections of the urinary tract. Inflammation of the mouth and pharynx. Influenza-like infections. Did you hear that? Influenza-like infections. Laryngitis, measles, mumps, production of systemic interferon. It purifies the blood. Smallpox, sore throat, stimulates T-cell lymphocytes, strep throat, tumor suppression. Here we are again. Precautions, the body may become less sensitive to Echinacea if taken consistently, and we talked about that. It may be more useful to take when symptoms begin. Take small amounts several times a day works better than taking one large dose. And we find that's true. We don't drink just once a day. We don't eat food just once a day normally. And so when we take our herbs, let's say you're drinking a tea like this peppermint tea, you can just sip on it throughout the day instead of just drinking the whole quart first thing in the morning. So you want to take it in what's called divided doses. This next one is elderberry or elder. They call it elder because there's different parts of the plant. There's berries, flowers, aged bark, leaves, stem, and roots. So as you look up elder and most folks will use elderberries, but there's more parts of the plant that are used. So as you look it up, you look up elder. Let's say you're looking in the PDR or in the NIH, National Institute of Health. That's a great source. And when you're looking up to learn more about how to use herbs in the NIH,
what you'll get more information.

If you'll not type the name like elderberry, look up the scientific name and then type that in, and you'll find a lot more research using the scientific name. So we're looking, and now here I just have the berries, but again, there's the berries, the flowers, the aged bark, the leaves, the stem, or stems and root. Effects: antibacterial, anti-cancer, antifungal, antihistamine, anti-inflammatory, antimicrobial, antioxidant, antiviral, diaphoretic, diuretic, emetic, expectorant. It's a laxative, a purgative. It's also a stimulant. Elderberry uses. Now we're talking the berries. Allergies, back and leg pain, bronchitis, burns, cholera, chronic fatigue syndrome, colds, coughs, diarrhea, diuretic, H1N1 swine flu. Your top herbalist around the world, they will tell you, if we ever have a pandemic event, right here is the key of what they're going to use. And it's real simple. You can get you an elderberry plant, plant it where you live, collect those elderberries. The old mountain women where I live, they will either collect those berries, put them in small bags, put them in the freezer, or they'll let them dry, such as these are dry. And then as one of the grandkids get sick, or a mother, as one of the children get sick, but we live in an area where the grandparents and the kids are around, and the grandmothers are kind of responsible, being the family doctor, and they'll take that elderberry and make it for the grandchild, Susie or Jimmy, and they'll make an elderberry tea or elderberry syrup for the child to drink if they catch the flu. So it's very, very good for flu symptoms. It also works, as you look down a little lower there, and we'll come back up, but it's good for A and B. So it's good for H1N1 swine flu, influenza A and B. It prevents cancer, HIV, full-blown AIDS. It induces perspiration. It's a good laxative. Lowers blood sugar. It's good for neuralgia, sinus infections. Now we're looking at the elder flower. It's used as a blood purifier, bronchitis, colds, colic, constipation. Detoxifies the body tissue at a cellular level. That's very important. It's good for diabetics. It's a good diuretic. Increases blood circulation. Inflammation, laryngitis, pain, promotes sweating, red eyes, reduces fever, relieves pain, rheumatism. Has a sedative action, shortness of breath, SOB, sinusitis, stops bleeding. Precautions: only fully ripe purple berries are used, as red berries can be mildly toxic. So as we look at berries like poke berries, you want to be very careful with poke berries. But here on the elderberries, you don't want the red berries, you want the purple berries, because the red berries can be toxic. Eating uncooked berries can result in diarrhea and vomiting. Eucalyptus. Eucalyptus is very effective. There's all kinds of eucalyptus trees, but you can use the bark, the leaves, or the seeds. What are the effects? It's antibacterial, antifungal, anti-inflammatory, anti-neoplastic, antioxidant, antiseptic. It's an antispasmodic, so it prevents spasms, astringent, a deodorant, expectorant, feberfuge, hypoglycemic, insecticidal, stimulant, and tonic. It's good for abscesses, acne. It's an insect repellent. Now, it depends on how you fix it. If you make your eucalyptus in an essential oil, it's great to keep bugs away from you. If you want to help the respiratory, you can also use the essential oil and put it in a diffuser.
I'm sorry, in a nebulizer. It works like albuterol. It's a bronchial dilator.

highlighter. Or you can put it in a diffuser like this diffuser, and it will put the eucalyptus up all in the area, and it will help respiratory issues. Or you can take and put your head over it and put a towel over it and breathe out of the diffuser. You can take a pot of water and you can bring it to a little boil and put the, you can actually, I've even just used the leaf like this and put it in the pot when we didn't, let's say a person did not have an extract or essential oil, an essential oil, or they couldn't afford it. And so they only had enough money to just get some leaves. And so they take the leaves and they would put them in the top of the pot and just kind of simmer that in a little bowl, put a towel over top and breathe it. And it will open up the sinuses and open up the airways. Again, it's a bronchial dilator, works like albuterol. So that's why it's good for bronchitis, asthma. It's also good for bladder inflammation, bleeding gums, burns, cancerous lesions, and ulcers, chest congestion, cough suppression. So as you can see, this bronchial component to it. Croup, decaying and discharging wounds, dental plaque. It's a deodorant. It's good for diarrhea, emphysema, again, for the lungs, fever, fungal infections. It's good for gangrene. So how would we do it for gangrene? Again, we got several options. For gangrene, what we're going to do is we're going to juice the person. All they're going to eat is vegetable juice, if you're able to do that in your area. If not, just eat raw fruits and raw vegetables. And then what we'll do is we're going to do the warm and the cool, warm and the cool. And in that warm water, we can make eucalyptus, we can make a decoction, and we'll talk about tinctures and decoctions in this series. Make a decoction, and you can do, probably with eucalyptus, you could do a tincture also. It's so fragile. So, yeah, we can do a tincture with that. Usually we for the fomentations, we'll do decoctions, but with the eucalyptus, we're okay. So you can do a tincture, and then you just put the foot down in that warm water for 3 minutes, then over to cold water for 1 minute. 3 minutes warm water, 1 minute cold water. And so in this tea, warm tea, it's acting as a hydrotherapy. You also will put them on a rebounder, and you can have them jump on that rebounder 5 minutes, three times a day. The second week is 10 minutes, three times a day. And the third week is 15 minutes, twice a day. And so you don't have to have them jump like this. They can just bounce like this. That works just fine. On that rebounder, you can have something for them to hold on to. Let's say a person can't get up on the mini trampoline and they've got it's really painful. It's a lot of problem. You can have them sit in a chair, in a wheelchair, put their foot on there if they can tolerate the pain, depending on the level of pain with the gangrene, and you can softly bounce or health bounce, and their foot will go up and down, and that up and down will increase circulation. You can also, if they have gangrene, if you can't do that, just do this here, and that will increase circulation. So as we look at treating folks, we've got to look at all the tools in our toolbox. If you're building a house, you don't just use a hammer. You don't just use a saw. You've got multiple tools, and so these are just various tools that we're using to treat that problem naturally. It's good for gonorrhea, headaches, inhibits carcinogenesis, insect repellent, great insect repellent, intestinal worms, loss of appetite, nasal stuffiness, neuralgia, pneumonia. Again, we're looking at lung issues here with eucalyptus, pyorrhea, rheumatism. It's good for sore throat and whooping cough.
precautions, do not use on face or nose of infants and young children, as it may produce laryngeal spasms and subsequent respiratory arrest. And that's very, very true. So you don't want to put

say, a hot fomentation on that young infant or child's face. You don't want to go and put this up near a young child or an infant because you don't want them to have laryngeal spasms. With Eyebright, you can use the whole plant. It's antibacterial, anti-cancer, anti-catarrh, antihistamine, anti-epileptic, anti-inflammatory, antifungal, antimicrobial, antioxidant, antiseptic, trying not to go too fast here, antiviral, astringent. It's a decongestive, expectorant. So it's good in the if you have a cold issue, if you've got an issue of lower respiratory, hypotensive, restoring, it's a tonic, it's a vasoconstrictor. What are the uses? It's good for allergies. It's a blood cleanser. Very important. Look for those blood cleansers. Congestion, conjunctivitis, that's an eye issue. Pink eye. So how do we use it for pink eye? Again, you can take the Eyebright, make your tea, but let's look at it a little different here. So let's say this was Eyebright tea. You're going to strain it even better than just straining for tea. Use a coffee filter or multiple paper towels. You do not want any particulate. And then you can just pour it in the eye, wash the eye, and it will help get rid of the pink eye. There's various ways to address pink eye. You can use, when I was a boy with cows, if Dad would get cows with pink eye, all you do is just get you some salt and walk up to old Bossy. Don't let her know you're going to do this, and you just toss salt in her eye. Well, we don't do that to human beings. And so what you do is you can do a saline solution, and saline solution is 1 pint of water, 1 teaspoon of salt. I do sea salt, and that makes a saline solution. 1 pint of water, 1 teaspoon of salt. So you can do a salt wash. You can use human breast milk, cow's milk, raw cow's milk, or raw goat's milk. Any one of the three, raw human milk, raw cow milk, or raw goat milk, that will take it right out. My favorite is Golden Seal. Doing the same thing with Golden Seal. Golden Seal is very quick, very effective. And I'll make an eye wash of Golden Seal, wipes out pink eye. Colloidal silver. So there's a lot of tools we can use, but here we're looking at Eyebright can also be used. God's put so many things in our hands. So if you live in an area that doesn't have Golden Seal, well, he's got another tool that you can use. Or maybe you just don't have Golden Seal at hand. Well, maybe you got some Eyebright at hand. Dissolve styes. You do it the same way with a stye. What you do is take you a cloth, sit in here, and then you can wash it or put a little poultice here, and that can help dissolve the stye. Earaches, eye infections, eye strain, glaucoma, inflammation of eyelash follicles. It's good for memory. Middle ear problems. Oversensitivity to light, pink eye, and that's the same thing, pink eye and conjunctivitis,

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It's a calmative to calm down. Cardiac, it's good for the heart. Carminative, diuretic, expectorant, laxative, stimulant. Aids digestion, alleviates hunger pains. Antidote to poisonous mushrooms. That's good to have on hand. Belching, breath freshener. It's good for bronchitis. Clears phlegm from the lungs. If you have a person that you can't clear out those lungs, use fennel. Colds, curbs the appetite. It's good for diarrhea. Elimination of protein waste, gallbladder and liver cleanser. It's good for gout. Hiccups, improved night vision. Inflamed and swollen eyes, and good for inflammation. Intestinal gas. Kidney stones. It's good to improve the increase the libido. Minimize the side effects of radiation and chemotherapy. So that's good for a person who's chosen to do radiation, chosen to do chemotherapy, and they'd like to address that. Well, it's good to minimize that. Nauseousness. Prevents snow blindness. Quality and quantity of mother's milk. Very important. The quality, to have good quality milk, but also the quantity. And when you look at increasing lactation, there's great herbs, and we're going to talk about these herbs to increase that lactation. But there's something also very important that I learned on the farm when I was a boy in the dairy. One is plenty of water. You got to give those cows plenty of water. A mammal needs adequate water for producing milk. The other thing is keeping them calm. You don't want them to be anxious. Dad would play just elevator music in the dairy, and when he did, the cows gave more milk. It calms them. Dad said it would let the milk down better. Well, we see the same thing in humans. So if you want to increase that milk production, you want to have that mama calm, not all anxious. Yes, these herbs also help, but let's do those other items also that may be a root cause of what that problem may be. Also making sure she has adequate nutrition. We would, when we would buy cows out of Wisconsin, and Dad would bring them down, and the cows would produce more milk in Wisconsin than they did on the Appalachian Plateau in Tennessee with our grain, on the same volume of grain. Dad had to increase the amount of feed to get the same volume of milk that they were able to get in Wisconsin. But the people who bought cows in Wisconsin from Minnesota, they had to increase the grain from what was in Minnesota because the quality of the soil in Minnesota was better than Wisconsin. Wisconsin was better than our Appalachian soil. So that nutrition is very important for that volume and quality of milk. It's also very important for the mother having milk. And that's why herbs help so well. It's one of the things it does is it helps that nutrition. Relieves swollen breasts and nursing. Rich in vitamin A, sore throat, weight loss, and worms. Precautions, health risk, or side effects following proper administration is not recorded. Fenugreek. I have seeds here. It's anti-inflammatory, aphrodisiac. It's an astringent, carminative, demulcent, digestive. It's an expectorant, hormonal. Helps with hormones. It's a laxative, mucilant, stimulant, a tonic. It's good for abscesses, anemia, anorexia, boils, bronchitis. It's good for colitis, coughs, eczema. It's good for fevers, gastrointestinal inflammation. There's a lot of gastrointestinal inflammation, IBS, Crohn's, colitis. Your fenugreek is going to help with that inflammation. Now, yes, you want to get rid of what's causing the inflammation, but to treat that inflammation while it's healing, the fenugreek is good for that. Impotence. Improves blood circulation, improves lung function,
improves lymphatic drainage. Very

very important to increase lymphatic drainage, because the lymphatic system is the body's sewer system. It's kind of like a car. Remember 442, the 1968 442? The first four was for a four barrel. It was a 400 cubic inch. Then it was a four barrel, and it had dual exhaust. Well, we actually have a dual exhaust system from the cell. We have a single intake as the capillaries bring the blood supply and nutrients into the cell. We've got two ways of getting rid of the waste. One is through the blood, as it goes back into the capillaries to go on through the veins, or it goes into the lymphatic system. And the lymphatic system, it has filters. It's actually larger, about twice the size of the plumbing in the lymphatic system as it is in the vascular system. Well, just the same as it is on the car. Your exhaust is bigger than your intake. Or in the kitchen sink, your discharge is larger than your intake of water coming in the sink. We have a lot of waste that goes out. That lymphatic system, if you're not exercising, if you're not moving, you just aren't flushing the body's toilet. Well, fenugreek helps to clean that system out, makes that lymphatic drainage work better. It's kind of like if your septic system isn't working well and it's backing up in the toilet, it's going to stink. Well, your body's not going to work well if it's not flushing well, and that's the lymphatic system. Very, very important. Fenugreek will help to do that. So it helps improve lymphatic drainage. Loss of appetite, lowers blood sugar, lowers cholesterol, lung infections, rickets, sore throat, it's a spermicidal, stimulates lactation, and that's probably the biggest tool Mary Lou uses, my wife, as she works with ladies with increasing milk flow or milk production, is fenugreek. This is probably the king. And it works very, very well. She uses another one called Mother's Milk, which is a combination of others, but she may use the fennel, she may use the alfalfa, she may use the marshmallow root. There's different things that we'll use, but this is the first one we use to help those moms to increase that breast milk. Ulcers, vomiting, and wounds. Precautions, fenugreek is a uterine stimulant, therefore avoid it during pregnancy. The aerial parts may be used in labor. Our next herb is feverfew. You can use the whole plant. The effects, it's an analgesic, anti-inflammatory, antimicrobial, antipyretic, it's a nervine, stimulant, tranquilizer, and a vasodilator. So if you have a person who has high blood pressure and you're trying to get it down, well, a vasodilator is what you're looking for. It's good for allergies, arthritic inflammation, asthma, bronchitis, chills, increases circulation, colds, fevers. It's good for hay fever and hot flashes. Indigestion, malaria, menopause symptoms, migraine headaches, muscle tension, pain relief, restore normal liver function. Again, we want to take care of that liver. Sinus headaches, it's also good for vertigo. Precaution, should never be given to children under 2 years of age, should not be used when pregnant, may cause the uterus to contract, increasing the risk of miscarriage or premature delivery, and should not be used during nursing. If one has taken feverfew for more than 1 week, they should not abruptly stop taking it. Stopping feverfew too quickly may cause rebound headaches, anxiety, fatigue, muscle stiffness, and or joint pain. Do not take feverfew together with aspirin, ginkgo biloba, or other blood thinning agents. Frankincense. Now, frankincense is my favorite of the essential oils. When it's in this form, it's my favorite. It's just very broad spectrum. But also I use frankincense a lot as just in the powder form. Frankincense. Myrrh. Does it sound familiar? Well, frankincense is tremendous for healing wounds.

It's a powder. It's a very dry powder. It takes a lot of frankincense to make an essential oil. Therefore, the essential oil is pretty expensive versus, say, an orange, which has a lot of the essential oil in the peel, and you get a lot out. Frankincense doesn't have a lot, so it takes just, a lot to make it. Therefore, it's expensive. But I'll take the frankincense, and I make it in a wound formula, but it's great for healing wounds. It actually deep tissue wounds. It's very good for. It's also good for memory. It's antibacterial. It's an antidepressant, antifungal, antihyperlipidemic, anti-inflammatory, antimicrobial, antineoplastic. It's antiseptic, a sedative. We use it for anti-aging, arthritis, asthma, boils. It boosts the immune system. It's good for bronchitis. Here's another cancer one. It's good for cancer, circulatory problems, common cold, digestive disorders. Helps to prevent the breakdown of cartilage tissue. Helps reduce the risk of postmenopause, tumor or cyst formation in the uterus, inflammatory bowel disease, improves oral health, indigestion, infected wounds, and inflammation. So when I use it in the wound formula, it helps to heal the infected wound, but it also helps the tissue to grow back. So it's doing several functions there as we use it in a wound formula. Insomnia. It lowers anxiety, anger, and stress. So you can take an essential oil of frankincense, and if you're, if you got issues of a lot of stress or anger, you can put it on here, rub it, breathe it in, rub it here on your carotids, and it's going to transdermally go in, and it's going to help to calm you down. It's amazing how well it works. Osteoarthritis, pain, it prevents gas buildup, reduces scars, regulates estrogen production in women, very important, regulates the menstrual cycle of premenopausal women, speeds up wound healing, as we spoke about here, strengthens the gums, and strengthens hair roots. Precautions, frankincense herb is not for internal use. So you don't want to take this internally, the herb. Now, I can take frankincense, and I can put one drop on my thumb, hold it in the roof of my mouth for about 2 minutes. It's very effective. Going through the roof of the mouth, transdermally going up into the brain, and it will go across the blood-brain barrier. So you can use the essential oil, small amounts, one or two drops. One drop is what I'll use. Probably two, you're okay. But you're not going to want to use this one internal. Now, this is a tough one. For years, alfalfa was my favorite. It's called the king of the herbs. Well, this guy now is my favorite. Garlic. Garlic's phenomenal. You use the bulb, and it's just extremely powerful. It's antibacterial, it's antiviral, antifungal, antimicrobial, antiparasitic. It's just super, super powerful. And God has given it to us to attack cancer, to attack so many different issues that we're getting ready to talk about. And if you want it even stronger, you take it and you can crush it. And it takes two chemicals in it. And when those two chemicals come together, it makes a compound called allicin. And that allicin is now super, super strong. If you want to extract allicin, it takes 24 cloves. So we got 1, 2, 3, 4, 5, 6, 7, 8. 8. So it takes 3 bulbs of this size, of these. It takes 3 of these to make 1 drop of allicin. Very powerful. But that allicin can wipe out MRSA,

C. diff, H. pylori. My son had, he had Lyme disease. We gave him a teaspoon twice a day for 3 months. And I, back several months ago, I asked him, are you having, Carson, are you having any problems with the Lyme? He said, Dad, I haven't had any problems in 5 years. It's amazing. MRSA. We've been using it for MRSA for 10 years now. Wipes out MRSA. 1 teaspoon twice a day of the allicin. That's a very strong component where they just extract it out. So let's take a look and see what my favorite herb does. It's antibacterial, antifungal, antihypertensive, antimicrobial, anti-neoplastic, antiparasitic, antiseptic, antispasmodic, antiviral. So it's great for viruses. My first attack, just for financial, is I'll use oil of oregano. And I'll take one part oil of oregano, 3 parts olive oil, mix it together, and I'll take about 5 or 10 drops. That's my first line of defense if I start feeling something going on. Stuffiness in my head, you start feeling like you're getting ready to catch something. Because I work with a lot of sick folks. I wash my hands and try to keep good and healthy, but sometimes you start feeling it, especially if I don't get my sleep. So I'll take the oil of oregano. If I catch it in the incipient stage, boom, it's gone. But if I don't, my next line of defense is the 18-inch gun, and that's the garlic. And so I'll take anywhere from a teaspoon to a tablespoon of the allicin, and it knocks it right out. It is just plumb gone. Antiviral, diaphoretic, digestant. It's a diuretic, expectorant, hypolipidemic, hypotensive. Uses, it's used for arteriosclerosis, arthritis. Arteriosclerosis is hardening of the arteries. Atherosclerosis is the clogged arteries. It's a blood cleanser, and that's why it works so well for cancer. And actually, you can go to NIH. Go to NIH and look up allicin. And there's over 200 articles that NIH has published where allicin, it will wipe out cancer, to wipe out bacteria, to wipe out viruses. A lot of information there on the garlic. So it's good for blood poisoning, candida, C. diff, cholera. It combats viruses, controls blood disorders, controls fevers. It's a drawing poultice, so you can make a poultice out of garlic, and it will draw. Ear infections, H. pylori. My daughter, Ashley, she had symptoms of H. pylori a number of years ago, and I called a friend of mine, and I said, Jim, can you check Ashley and see if she's got H. pylori? I think she does. And he said, sure, send her over, and he did a blood test, called me back, said, she's got H. pylori. We used the garlic in the allicin form, wiped it right out. And that's probably been about 6 years ago, did not come back. Hypertension, improved circulation, influenza virus, intestinal infections, Lyme disease, as I mentioned my son Carson had. MRSA, super, super good for MRSA. Normalizes blood platelet adhesion. It actually, I've even used it on some folks with VRSA, which is vancomycin-resistant Staph aureus, and I've even had some of those have improvement. I talked with a physician last Sabbath, and we were eating dinner there at fellowship dinner, and he came around, and he was walking. The last time I saw him, he was in a wheelchair, and I was so glad to see he was walking. He had had a knee replacement. He got VRSA in there, and he was just praising how well the Alimed worked, or the Allicin worked to address the VRSA, and he's a physician. Normalizes blood platelet adhesion. It's good for parasites, pinworms, pneumonia. It's good for rabies, reversing cancer development, rheumatism, stimulates the lymphatic system, the sewer system, strengthens the blood vessels, strengthens the heart. Precautions, may increase the risk of bleeding and should be discontinued at least 10 days before an elective surgery. So if you're using the garlic itself, the garlic does have properties which will thin the blood. If you take the allicin, you don't have to worry as much on the allicin because those properties, the allicin's been extracted, those other properties that make it a blood thinner are in the other parts of the garlic more so. And so you don't have to worry.

worry about is in the allicin as you do in the garlic. But if you do take garlic, yes, you want to cut back or stop about 10 days before an elective surgery. Ginger. Use the ginger root. It's analgesic. It's an antibiotic. That's why in rocket fuel, we will put ginger because of those properties that will kill bacteria. It's an anticoagulant, antidepressant, antiemetic, antihistamine, anti-inflammatory. And anti-inflammatory is so important because we have so many issues of inflammation, whether it's vascular, whether it's in the tissues, the joints. We've got to cut inflammation down. Well, what causes inflammation? Dehydration, lack of sleep, eating omega-6 oils. And that's a big issue where I live because we fry everything from our tomatoes to our potatoes to our okra, chicken, everything's fried. Well, they're eating so much omega-6s, it causes inflammation. Now, your omega-3s will reduce inflammation, but your omega-6 oils, which you want to check and see which ones are 6s and 3s, those 6s will raise inflammation. Sleep deprivation increases inflammation. Just a number of things increase inflammation. Yes, ginger helps as an anti-inflammatory, which is good, but try to cut out the cause instead of just trying to treat the signs and the symptoms. It's antifungal, antioxidant. It's an anti-nausea. So if you're having problems with nausea, you can take some ginger. Works very well. Ladies will use it in pregnancy for that. It's an antispasmodic, antiseptic, antiviral. So again, why do we put it in the rocket fuel? If you want to see rocket fuel, take a look at our kitchen medicine video here, AD. And we made the rocket fuel and ginger was in there because it's antibacterial and antiviral. It's a counter irritant. It's a diaphoretic, expectorant, rubefacient, stimulant, and it's stomachic. Uses. It arrests excessive menstrual flow. It's good for chicken pox, colitis, colic, colon spasms, common cold, constipation. Contains many mineral benefits during pregnancy. Very important that mother has the nutrients that she needs to give to that fetus. And a lot of times that standard American diet or that standard affluent diet in countries that have plenty of money, they refine foods, that mother is not getting the proper nutrition for that baby. Those of y'all that live in areas that you're eating your fruits and your vegetables in a whole food manner, you're very blessed. Diarrhea, digestive disorders, fatigue, gout, helps alleviate menstrual cramps, improves circulation, increases urine flow, influenza, helps with learning problems, migraine headaches, morning sickness, motion sickness. If a person's having problems with, whether it's out on a boat or in a car or in corners or whatever, it's good for motion sickness. Nauseousness, pelvic circulation, peripheral extremity circulation, pneumonia. It regulates cholesterol, settles the stomach, sinus congestion, sinusitis, sore throats, tongue paralysis, whooping cough. Precautions. There's no health hazards or side effects known when taking properly.

Welcome back to another How to Country. Today, we're going to be talking about honeybees. So inside this fence, which is a retired horse round pen, which we put electric fencing on, because if you have any experience with bees, you know that bears like honey, and they want to get at your bees, and they can be very detrimental. So we have our honeybees in here. We just got them a couple days ago. The queens are still in a little cage inside the hive. So what we're going to do today is we're going to open up the hive. The queens have not been released yet, so they're in little cages inside of the hive. We're going to open them up, release them into the hive, and show you what it looks like inside the honeybee hive.

So before we go and open up the beehive, the first thing we want to do is prepare our smoker. So I have a couple different material here. You can start with some straw, some hay. Just put that inside. And then we can even get things like these pine cones we can put inside there to start. And I'm going to use my gloves because once I light the fire, it's going to be a little bit easier for me to keep filling it. So these are bee gloves, so the bees can't sting through in case they do. But this is honestly one of the best days, a day like today, to go into the bees. When it's hot, they're busy, they want to just be busy bees getting their nectar. So we'll now light this, what we have on fire.

So just keep puffing, get that smoke going. Then we can add a little bit more. Keep that going. Keep pushing that down. You don't want to pack it too tight or you'll kill it. Then I like to puff it enough that I get a really nice thick smoke coming out. So that's looking good. I can add now some more these little pine cones. So it's starting to build up those coals inside. You can see that's smoking really nicely now. Add a little bit more. The one thing you don't want to do is use only dry material so much that you could send sparks out of this into the hive when you're smoking the bees. And now to make sure I don't burn the bees and to keep it a nice cool smoke, I like to add a little bit of green grass. It cools the smoke a little bit as it goes out, plus it adds moisture, and so you get a nice, thick, cool smoke from that. So you can see I'm getting a really good smoke there. Then you close your smoker. That's how to get a nice, cool smoke for your bees.

that for later. So another thing we're going to do, these bees have been treated for mites. So we're going to take out the mite treatment strip, which is this, because we're done. We don't want to get that mixed up with the honey once the honey starts flowing this year. And then we can pull out one of these frames just to see how the bees are doing.

So they're just starting to build the comb out on this frame. You can see there's still a patch that doesn't have any. We'll just make sure that there's no queen on this frame. There's a male bee right here called a drone. There's another one right here walking around. They're a lot bigger than the regular worker bees. And all worker bees are actually female. So we'll put that frame back in there. We'll go to the next one. Give another little puff of smoke. Use our tool to help us get into the hive and gently pull out the frame. So on this frame, we're just going to quickly look for the queen because we don't want to accidentally drop her on the ground or lose her or anything like that. What's nice about here is we see that our queen is laying. Inside these cells, I don't know if you can see that or not, is tiny little dots, and those are eggs. The tiny little white dots inside the cells right in this area. So that's a really good sign that our queen is actually laying. And if we look on this side of the frame, you can see glistening here, all fresh nectar. So they're making a lot of honey here. So just a few days that they've been working with the nice heat, the clover, the daisies, some dandelions, they're already filling this comb with honey. We're going to take a look here because in between these frames, we have a queen cage. And that's because some of these hives were just recently split and they have a new queen that was put in. So it looks like this queen cage has already been opened. So we can take that out. And we'll just make sure that there's no queen bee still inside the cage. And if we look in our frames, we'll see if there's any fresh eggs anywhere or if we see the queen walking around. So we'll take a quick look in case because we don't want to damage the queen. There's only one queen in a whole hive of bees. So we want to be very gentle with handling the queen. So to give myself more room to work in the hive, I'm going to pull this out. Check if there's any queen on this frame. And no, there's not. And we'll just give a little shake to get them back in there. Now it looks like they made a queen cell because they lacked a queen. And then the queen hatched out of here. She got out of the cage. And she tore open the queen cell because she didn't want that new queen coming and taking over her hive. We're going to move this over, drop this frame back inside. And we'll start looking for this new queen.

So she's not on that frame. So we put it in, go to the next one. You can see they got a lot of honey started here. So that's what a queen looks like. She's a lot longer than the rest of the bees. This is a nice black queen.

So today you've seen a sneak peek into a honeybee hive, and we'll be making more videos, a lot more detailed about how to extract the honey, maybe how to split the hive, or any other questions that you guys might have about keeping honeybees and getting your own honey from the bees.

Good evening and welcome to our three-part series entitled The Unhindered Gospel. It's such a great blessing to be back here in Canada, and I really look forward to present this series. Before we get started, we're going to have a word of prayer as we invite God's Spirit to guide us and lead us in His Word. That the same Spirit that inspired the Word of God will also be the same Spirit that instructs us as we study it. So please pray together with me. Father in heaven, thank you so much for the opportunity for me to be back here at Amazing Discoveries. And Lord, as we delve again into your word, I pray that your word may come alive and that we may see in your word things that are there for us. The story that you have given us, Lord, is a story that we are privileged to enter. And so I pray that your word may speak to us in a personal way. And you will tailor-make this message for each of our needs, for I pray this in your precious name. Amen. Amen. Our first subject in this three-part series entitled The Unhindered Gospel, I titled Reality Check. And I believe it is very helpful for us to now and again in our lives pause and have a reality check. And I'm going to explain exactly what I mean by that. So many times we read scripture and we go to church and we find ourselves in the religious pattern, but we don't always really consider how true this book actually is. It portrays a worldview. It gives us a picture that is not just a fantasy picture. It's not just the science fiction story. It is actually reality. And so what we're going to do in our first lecture here, in our first presentation here, is just pause for a moment and ask ourselves some very important questions about this book. Do we truly believe it? We need all of us a reality check. Do we still believe it? Do we still embrace it? Do we still live it? A couple of months ago, my wife and I were on a flight, and for our work, we travel a lot, and so we are oftentimes on planes, and we always like to strike up conversations with people sitting next to us. And on this particular occasion, my wife got into a conversation with a young man that was sitting next to her, and didn't take long before he found out that she was a Christian, and he was actually very interested to talk about these things and curious about what we were doing and the type of work we were involved in. And the conversation led into a conversation about creation versus evolution.

And my wife told that she really believes what the scripture says regarding the origin of life, and that the world indeed is created in 6 literal days. And when she shared those thoughts with this young man, he looked perplexed, and he was silent for a moment. And then he said, it was a friendly conversation, but he said the following to my wife. He said, "All the Christians that I know don't actually believe the Bible to be literal." And that statement that he made really caused us to ponder and to think about the state of Christianity at large in our Western world today. Because it is true that many Christians today, though they hold the Bible and maybe bring it to church, or I don't know if that even happens, but if they do bring it to church, few actually believe the words written therein. It has become more of a tradition, more of a pattern, more of a culture than anything else. And the words of this young man, along with many observations that I've made in my work as a traveling speaker, really brought about this study that I would like to present to you this evening, entitled Reality Check. It's so important for us to just hit the pause button for a moment and think about the fact whether we really believe the words of Scripture. Now, we're going to study a chapter in the Bible that is found in 2 Corinthians chapter 4, and this is going to be our foundation as we look at the topic, Reality Check. And so I invite you to turn in your Bibles, and you can follow along in 2 Corinthians chapter 4. And we'll just be beginning right there in the first verse. Now, Paul is the writer of the book of Corinthians. He was an apostle in the first century, and the one that was instrumental in raising many churches and in giving powerful messages presentations on the gospel that really stirred up the early church and the early believers. He was also one of the leaders in the early church, and his story is recorded in the book of Acts, as well as throughout his letters that he wrote that are recorded in the New Testament. A very instrumental figure in the whole story of early Christianity. And probably one of my favorite Bible characters, as you look at his courage and confidence in spreading the Word of God. Actually, the title of this series, The Unhindered Gospel, is actually taken from the very last verses in the book of Acts. The Greek New Testament word, the very last word in the book of Acts, is the Greek New Testament word akoloutos, which means unhindered. And it talks about Paul, how he is under arrest in Rome, just awaiting his trial, and yet how the gospel is going forth with great confidence, and it's going forth unhindered. So though they chained Paul, they couldn't chain the gospel. And we are going to look at how when the gospel becomes real for us, when we have that reality check, and we actually embrace the scriptures, the word of God, how the gospel can be unchained in our life, and how it can go forth unhindered. And so if you're there in 2 Corinthians chapter 4, we're going to begin right there in verse 1. And Paul, writing to the believers in Corinth, and of course extended to us, as we have these scriptures available to us, we read the following. He says, "Therefore, since we have this ministry, as we have received mercy, we do not lose heart." And there were many, many reasons for Paul to become discouraged when he presented the gospel. On many occasions, he was faced with severe opposition. And on one point, he was even stoned. He was stoned. He was shipwrecked. He was beaten. He was, you know, cast out of towns and cities where he proclaimed the gospel. But here we read that Paul, writing to the Corinthian, to the believers in Corinthian, in Corinth rather, he says, "Do not lose heart. Do not lose heart, because we have this ministry. We have this ministry, and we have received mercy." And because of the impact of the unhindered gospel, Paul was able to go forward with confidence despite of the difficulties that came in his way. And when you think about it, the difficulties that did come to in his way, Paul even used those as means to proclaim the gospel even more powerful. Just think of it, when he was at one point of time cast into jail, into prison, what did he do? He was there with Barnabas by his side, and he started singing.

And an angel of the Lord intervened, and an earthquake took place, and he was delivered. And even the jail keeper surrendered his life to Christ and was baptized. And the story of Acts is just full of stories of how, despite of difficulties, despite of trials, despite of challenges, God is moving his movement forward. God is moving the gospel forward, and it is not, and it cannot be hindered. It is the unhindered gospel. And so Paul reminds us, as he reminded the early Christians in his days, so the Holy Spirit, through these words, reminds us that when we have such a ministry, such a gospel, then we should not lose hope. And the gospel that we bear and the gospel that we carry is the gospel of Jesus Christ, that he came to this world, that he paid the price of my sins and your sins and all of our sins, the sins of the entire world, that he took upon himself, and he died, he paid that price. He lived a perfect life of obedience to God's required law. And in doing so, in living a perfect life and dying a perfect death, paying the price and rising from that grave, he now has all authority has been given unto him, and he has the power to change our lives. He has the power to forgive and to cleanse us from all unrighteousness and to give us the strength and power to live according to God's commandments and God's ways. This beautiful gospel that has been handed down to us is a gospel that if we truly take hold of, we will not lose heart. We will not be discouraged. It is a reality. But what happens so often is that this gospel that is being given to us becomes kind of maybe more of a story, maybe a Christmas story, the birth of Jesus, or maybe once in a year that we read the story of the crucifixion with Easter. And for many Christians, it's merely a story. And what I see has happened is that we kind of live in two worlds, where we have what we perceive to be the real world, where we have, you know, our jobs and our clothes and our food and our families, and then we have kind of the spiritual world that we now and then enter into when we go to church, or at times when we might read the scriptures, but they are two separate worlds, and when they are two separate worlds, the gospel will be hindered. And so what many times happens is we enter into the spiritual world, but then we enter out of it again and go back to what we perceive to be the real world. But the message of Scripture really presents only one world, and that's God's world, and that is the real world. It's the world in which there's a great controversy raging. It's a world in which the gospel is to become real for us. And it's this world that we are invited to enter into. And here in 2 Corinthians chapter 4, Paul reminds us, don't lose heart. I mean, this is not just a scientific, assumption. This is not just some kind of, story or some kind of, good bedtime story or Easter story or Christmas story. This is so much more. This is to shape your very life. And this is the invitation that Scripture has for each one of us. Now take notice as it continues here in 2 Corinthians chapter 4, and Paul says in verse 2 the following: "But we have renounced the hidden things of shame, not walking in craftiness, nor handling the word of God deceitfully, but by manifestation of the truth, commending ourselves to every man's conscience in the sight of God." So the word of God that is then embraced, the gospel that is then embraced, according to verse 2, it will cause that we renounce the hidden things of shame. In other words, it will cause a change in the life. And again, we need to press that pause button for a moment and ask ourselves, is this happening in our lives? We need this reality check that, hey, this gospel actually has power. This gospel can actually change our lives. Again, it's not this story. It's not just this world for itself that we now and then enter, but it's a reality that can happen in each of our lives as we embrace it and believe it and allow God's Spirit to work in us. But why is it then that so many times we find ourselves living, so to say, in two worlds? Why is it that so many times the gospel is more of this, this world for itself than the real world in which we live our lives? Well, the next couple of verses explain that there's an enemy at work to try to bring this about in our lives. Look at verse 3 and 4. We're still in 2 Corinthians chapter 4, but take a look at verse 3 and 4. It says, but even if...

our gospel is veiled, it is veiled to those who are perishing, whose minds the God of this age has blinded, who do not believe, lest the light of the gospel of the glory of God, who is the image of God, should shine on them. In other words, there is an enemy at work that is blinding the eyes of men. Now, what does that mean, to have your mind blinded? Well, it's really that you don't see the way that God wants you to see. And, you know, God wants us to give us this reality check, to give us a moment of awareness of what is going on around us, that we understand that Scripture portray a picture that we are involved in a great controversy. Well, the enemy doesn't want you to know that. The enemy doesn't even want you to know that he exists. And that's why we get these caricature pictures of the devil, you know, with this little dragon-like figure with the horn and the pitchfork. And people kind of think, well, that's just, you know, that's crazy. That can't be true. And the enemy is pleased with such pictures, and he's pleased when he is moved out of the picture. But the Scriptures do portray that there was once a mighty angel by the name of Lucifer, that he rebelled and fell from his position, and he's now known as Satan, the dragon, the devil. These are pictures that are given in Scripture. This is an actual being that is at work to undermine the very cause of God. And so as we have a reality check in our life, it is a reality check regarding the truthfulness of Scripture, and it is also a reality check regarding the truthfulness of the great controversy that we are involved in. And when these things start dawning on us, when we read Scripture and we start seeing these things in Scripture, we should ask God to confirm these things in our life, that we may live our lives according to what we read, according to what we experience here. We can, as it were, take the Scriptures and ask the Lord to make them as our glasses through which we view the world, so that we no longer view the world as we perceive the world to be, but actually we view the world through God's perception. So that suddenly we see, yes, that's the situations that are happening around us. It's because there was a fall. It's because there was a rebellion in the beginning, and mankind has fallen. But there's hope. There's beauty in the work of Christ and in the gospel message. And there's hope for a resurrection beyond the grave. And all these things are introduced to us in God's Word. But the question is, do we really believe it? You know, there was this late Methodist preacher by the name of Leonard Ravenhill, and he said the following. He said, "One of these days, some simple soul will pick up the book of God, read it, and believe it, then the rest of us will be embarrassed." And what he really meant was, well, if we come to a point in Christianity where it's really just become a culture and a tradition, and now and then we might read the Christmas story, then if suddenly someone really gets excited about this book, it might show something regarding the rest of us. And I think Christianity has fallen into the trap of reducing this incredible revelation of God to a mere story, fictitious story. You know, I heard this one quote, this person who wrote the following, he said, Christianity started in Palestine as a fellowship, and then it moved to Greece and became a philosophy. It moved to Italy and it became an institution. It moved to Europe and it became a culture. And it moved to America and it became an enterprise. And isn't that so true, the journey of Christianity? And it has picked up all this luggage and baggage on the way. And here we are, you know, with all of these things. And for many, you know, Christianity is indeed a culture or a tradition or, you know, an enterprise or whatever it may be. But the real invitation of Scripture and the invitation of God Himself to each of our lives is to kind of strip away those layers and to come back to the very heart of Christianity, which is the person Jesus Christ. Let's have a reality check and ask ourselves, Lord, do I still really believe it? And if I really believe it, do I live my life according to it? I believe that these words are indeed true, and if I believe these words are if I believe that they are true, Lord, we can ask this, we can pray this. Lord, help me then to view the world as you view it. Help me to look at the world through the glasses of Scripture. And as we do that, then may we enter into this great controversy story, being aware that yes, there is an enemy, but also being aware that we have power and strength in Christ Jesus to overcome that enemy. Let's continue to look at 2 Corinthians chapter 4. We've looked at the reality of Scripture. We've looked at

the reality of the great controversy, but I want to look at something else. I want to look at the reality of the call that has been given to you and I to proclaim this glorious gospel. Because when this reality hits us, wow, it's just incredible. We have been privileged to carry the gospel into the world, and angels desire to look into this gospel. And yet you and I are privileged to take part in sharing this with those around us. And Paul brings this to our attention here in the same chapter that we're studying together, 2 Corinthians chapter 4, and take notice of verse 5 to 7. And I love these verses. Listen to what it says. For we do not preach ourselves, but Christ Jesus the Lord, and ourselves your bondservants for Jesus' sake. For it is the God who commanded light to shine out of darkness, who has shown in our hearts to give the light of the knowledge of the glory of God in the face of Jesus Christ. Verse 7. But we have this treasure in earthen vessels, that the excellency of the power may be of God and not of us. And it's so beautiful the way that Paul pictures it here, the way that he portrays it here. He says, we are only really earthen vessels. You know, we're earthen vessels. And yet, God wants to fill these earthen vessels with a treasure that is beyond anything that we could ever imagine. And this treasure is Jesus Christ himself. And so, the reality of the matter is that you and I are called to be proclaimers of this treasure, to show this treasure to others, to bring the life of Jesus to people around us. And it's a beautiful call, it's a solemn call, and it is a great privilege for you and I to enter into this service. And I just think to myself, you know, if we would again push that pause button for a moment and we would have that reality check, then we would understand, wait a minute, wow, this is incredible, this calling that has been given to us. Yes, Scripture is true. Yes, the great controversy is true. But not only is this theoretically true, you and I have a part to play in it all. I mean, that is amazing. You and I actually get to step into the story of the great controversy. And God wants to use you as an earthen vessel to carry his message to those around you. And this can be, God uses us in very different ways. And yet he calls each one of us to have a part in his work. And to be able to be proclaimers of this gospel. But we can only go forth with the unhindered gospel when we have come away from the assumption that there are two worlds. You know, the what we perceive to be the real world and then kind of the spiritual world. But we must come to the reality that there's only one world, and it's the world that God describes right here in this book. It is the world that God describes, the world in which, yes, there's a great controversy. Yes, there's a fall. But yes, there's a redemption. And yes, there's going to be a restoration of all things. We must enter into that world. And finally, but not lastly, we also must enter into the reality of the future to come, the eternal perspective. And we find this also in 2 Corinthians chapter 4, as we continue to read here. And listen to what Paul says here as we look at verse 13 and to 15. Verse 13 to 15. And since we have the same spirit of faith, according to what is written, I believed and therefore I spoke, we also believe and therefore speak, knowing that he who raised up the Lord Jesus will also raise us up with Jesus and will present us with you. Verse 15, for all things are for your sakes, that grace, having spread through the many, may cause thanksgiving

Knowing that he who raised up the Lord Jesus will also raise us up with Jesus. There's confidence in his words. And again, we all need to experience in our lives this reality check, this moment that we come to where we ask ourselves the question, do I really believe it? Do I really believe that Jesus has risen from the grave 2,000 years ago? And if I really believe that, do I believe that he's ministering for me right now? And that very soon he will come again? And that I can be part of that world that he will make new? Where there will be no pain? Where there will be no suffering? Where there will be no death? I mean, do I really believe it? Or have I come to buy into what I like to term, and I hope you'll remember this, I like to term it the just-in-case theology. Many of us buy into the just-in-case theology. And then this is what it means. Well, you know, it could be true that one day Christ will come again. And it could be true that there's going to be, you know, a world created anew. And because I really like that picture, I'll put my one foot in that world. But at the same time, I'll keep one foot in this world. Because just in case that's not true, I want to live a good life here and now. And so I'll put my bets on heaven, but I'll also put my bets on this earth, the just-in-case theology. Many Christians live their lives that way. They live their lives, but I think it's going to happen, but I'm not quite sure, so I'll just make sure that I have the best life now, and I also get the best life that is to come. But Paul, in his letter to the Corinthians, actually we're going to go back to 1 Corinthians for a moment, I'm going to show you a passage where Paul absolutely shatters this just-in-case theology. And he's asking us, he's entreating us, that we put all of our bets on heaven, because it is real, it is true, he knows it's going to happen, and he wants us to put our confidence in these very words. So you are in 2 Corinthians now. Just flip a couple of pages back to 1 Corinthians, and I want you to listen to the assurance of the words of Paul in chapter 15. 1 Corinthians chapter 15, and beginning in verse 12. Listen to what Paul writes. He says, "Now if Christ is preached that he has been raised from the dead, how do some of you among you say that there is no resurrection of the dead?" Obviously, there were some that believed there was not going to be a resurrection. And so Paul is addressing this matter in his letter. And he says, well, if Christ has risen, oh yes, there's going to be a resurrection. But he goes on to say, listen to his words. Verse 13, "If there is no resurrection of the dead, then Christ has not risen. And if Christ has not risen, then our preaching is empty and your faith is also empty. Yes, and we are found false witnesses of God, because we have testified of God that he raised up Christ, whom he did not raise up, if in fact the dead do not rise. For if the dead do not rise, then Christ is not risen." And listen to this. "And if Christ is not risen, your faith is futile and you are still in your sins. Then also those who have fallen asleep in Christ have perished. If in this life only we have hope in Christ, we are of all men the most pitiable." So Paul is saying, like, I mean, if you don't believe in the resurrection of Jesus, and if you don't believe that there's a resurrection that is going to come, then, you know, your faith is really futile, and you're actually the most pitiable. In other words, you know, it would be better if you didn't, you know, if you didn't believe it altogether. If you're really going to believe it, if you're really going to embrace that truth, you can't live in this just-in-case, you can't live your life according to the just-in-case theology. You can't kind of put your bets on that, but also put your bets on the things of this world here and now, as if this is just going to continue forever. Now, what Paul is saying is, sell out for Christ. Give everything to him. It's worth it. I mean, this is actually going to happen. And when we start living our lives according to this truth, we are entering into a new world, and it's the world of Scripture, and it's the only real world that exists. And so turn with me back to 2 Corinthians chapter 4. Because we've been walking through this chapter together. We've been moving through this chapter together. And we've made some observations here. First of all, Paul tells us that we are not to lose heart. We're not to be discouraged. That this book is not some fairy tale. It is true. And because it is true, we can have courage and we can move forward with confidence. Because it has a life-changing effect in our lives as we embrace it and allow the power of the Holy Spirit to fulfill the promises written in here. And then he goes on to say that there's an enemy at work that is trying to blind the minds. And we looked at how he's blinding the minds of many to the reality of the great controversy.
But that when that veil is lifted, so to speak,

when we have an awareness of the great controversy, Paul also brings to our attention in the same chapter here that we can enter into this story, that we can be part of proclaiming this message, that we are earthen vessels, but that we bear a wonderful, precious treasure. And then finally, as we looked here towards the end of the chapter, Paul brings to our attention of the eternal world to come. Again, we need the reality check. Yes, it is true that there's going to be a resurrection. It is true. What a great joy that is. What a great assurance that is. And again, it's not just some good end story to a fairy tale. We can actually believe it fully. And when we actually believe it fully, our lives will also, we can receive the power to live our lives accordingly. It doesn't mean that it's easy, though, this gospel journey. Though we titled this series The Unhindered Gospel, there will be hindrances in our life, especially as we embrace Scripture and we want to move forward in faith and we want to live according to God's ways. There will seemingly be lots of hindrances, and they will seem very real to us, and yet God can take those hindrances and can work them out so that His gospel can still go forth unhindered, just like He did in the life of Paul. I want to close with these words back in 2 Corinthians chapter 4, where Paul describes that yes, there were hindrances, seemingly hindrances, but how God worked them out according to His will for the forwarding of the gospel. He writes the following in verse 8. He says, "We are hard pressed on every side, yet not crushed. We are perplexed, but not in despair. Persecuted, but not forsaken. Struck down, but not destroyed. Always carrying about in the body the dying of the Lord Jesus, that the life of Jesus also may be manifested in our bodies. For we who live are always delivered to death for Jesus' sake, that the life of Jesus also may be manifest in our mortal flesh. So then death is working in us, but life in you." Paul is saying, yeah, the enemy is trying to defeat us. He's pressing us hard. He's trying to cause us to despair. But because in all of this, God is working through us. And even in the suffering, God is glorified. Isn't that amazing how God can take what seems to be this trial and challenge and can actually turn it into a way that the gospel goes forth unhindered? And Paul concludes the chapter here in 2 Corinthians chapter 4, again with these words in verse 16 to 18. And he repeats basically what he opened this chapter with. He says, "Therefore we do not lose heart." We do not lose heart. And the portion of this letter here in verse 16 to 18, he says the following, "Therefore we do not lose heart, even though our outward man is perishing, yet the inward man is being renewed day by day. For our light affliction..." He calls it a light affliction. Well, he was hard-pressed, but nonetheless, in the light of eternity, it's but a light affliction. "For our light affliction, which is but for a moment, is working for us a far more exceeding and eternal weight of glory." Verse 18. "While we do not look at the things which are seen, but at the things which are not seen. For the things which are seen are temporary, but the things which are not seen are eternal." And so Paul is entreating us to look at the things that are not seen. And the things that are not seen are revealed here in the Scriptures. Yeah, we have not seen the resurrection of Jesus in the past. We have not seen Jesus come back the second time. We've not seen these things, but we see it by faith. And we are to walk by faith, knowing and believing these things are true, just as true as these tangible things around us, just as true. And we can put our confidence in the promises of God. And when we put our confidence in the promises of God, we will cease to live in two worlds. We won't live in what we perceive to be the real world and now and then enter into the spiritual world, but we will live in the one world that is described right here in this book, the real world, God's world. And we will find ourselves taking part in this amazing story as earthen vessels bearing the treasure of Christ. Let's pray. Heavenly Father, we truly long for the experience of carrying your gospel to those around us, to enter into the story that you are writing. Lord, we want to be faithful. We want to be earthen vessels that bear that treasure, that proclaim the gospel unhindered. And in order for this to happen, Lord, we pray that you will remove all hindrances in our life. Lord, all things that we have put in the way of you working through us, so that we may enter this incredible journey, this incredible story.

Thank you so much, Lord, for being with us this evening. Thank you for speaking to us through your word. And I pray that the gospel may go forth unhindered. For this we ask in your precious name. Amen. Amen.

0: Unity should be the result of a commitment to the Word of God. Not just to the ideal of unity, but unity should be the result, the manifestation of a common faith, of being of one mind and one spirit, one thought, based on the Word of God.
1: So if the United Nations really was started by a bunch of Lucifer worshipers, your rights can't be subject. You don't have rights unless they are subject to that which is of the United Nations, a.k.a. that which is subject to the beliefs of Luciferians, essentially.
2: Yeah. Is kind of funny because they don't want, and they're emphasizing this, they don't want to accommodate other ideological beliefs. So if it's contrary to their ideology, well, that's not good, because we want cooperation, not of all religious, not of all ideologies, but of one, mm-hmm. which is the Catholic one.
1: Mm-hmm. And when you look at history, like, you can say anything you want. You can use any words you want. Church state is good. It preserves the rights of the individual. Okay, you can say that, but what does history show?
2: Yeah.
1: The exact opposite. That every single time this comes together, it ends up poorly. So poorly that new nations are started, founded on the principles that are in exact contrast and opposition right. to those things. So again, the Jesuits love to use language as a way of softening or changing perspectives. But let's just cut right through this and call it what this is. It's a lie.

0: Welcome, everyone, to another episode of Truth Matters. I'm Matthew Shaunchay with Mackenzie Drebit. Good to see you again, Mackenzie.
1: Good to see you.
0: We are tackling the Sabbath Sunday issue again today.
1: Mm-hmm.
0: We promised everyone we were going to wrap this up. We were going to put a part three on it, and we're going to do it even better because we're going to put a part four and five on it as well. Because what seems to be happening is there seems to be more and more conversation coming up about Sabbath. The dissenters against Sabbath and pro-Sunday are getting louder and louder. And actually, what we're doing today is going through a document written by the Jesuit order, by a priest from the Jesuit order, that's advocating for Sunday to be upheld as a universal human right.
1: But this is 500 years old, so it's probably outdated, right?
0: Yeah, that's right. No, this is from 2017, the year 2017. So we in the past episodes, we walked through, you know, the origins of sun worship, where that came from, kind of how it creeped into the early Christian church. Then we looked at how the pagan priesthood of the papacy kind of carried on this sun worship. And we looked at solar emblems and all this stuff. But as you said, that's all kind of older. And so now we wanted to show not only that is it still very current on the papacy's agenda, but that the Jesuit order actually has a whole justification for how they're going to justify this Sunday worship. And in fact, we're going to be talking about exposing error Jesuits on Sunday as Sabbath. We want to understand the justification for this. And then in the next couple episodes, we're actually going to look at how the Protestants, we're going to look at a popular Protestant pastor that is really advocating against keeping the Sabbath in for keeping Sunday. And the reason we're doing this is that particular pastor actually doesn't like SDAs very much. And we really want to go through and show people just side by side so each person can choose for themselves, because we don't think that the real story has been told. And a lot of dissenters, they all say the same reasons over and over. But when those reasons and justifications are put under the weight of scrutiny and looked at under the microscope, they generally fall apart. Mm-hmm. And so hopefully we can, between today and those next two episodes, really wrap up this Sabbath Sunday conversation. But in the meantime, why don't we tell people a little bit about where they should be watching these episodes?
1: So this brings us back to adtv.watch. Please go there, make a login, even subscribe to the different newsletters so you can stay up to date with everything we're doing. When you make a login, you get notified when we do new episodes in adtv.watch.
0: Mm-hmm.
1: And that's really important because there's things that we can't say on YouTube or other platforms, but we can say on adtv.watch.
0: Yep.
1: And in case people didn't realize it, you can go on the phone and get adtv.watch, the app, and you have all your study tools there.
0: Mm-hmm.
1: So your bookmarks, your notes, and then all the ones that we have planned to add to that. And your login can be used on the browser or on your app. So make sure you get it on your phone too, so it's nice and accessible and you can see everything there.
0: Yeah, I mean, it's pretty clear. Even Google, I mean, people probably saw that they changed their terms of service to now change the definition of what a sensitive event is. And they're going to be limiting in the future in the face of, who knows, whether it's a health crisis or internet blackout or who knows what it could be, that they're going to limit the amount that people can say on that. And so we're really wanting people to understand, like, we're going to have to leave YouTube at some point. We are going to have to leave YouTube.
1: Yep.
0: And that's why we spent so much time and energy and resources building adtv.watch, to the point that we're probably going to do an episode in the future, or at least a segment, where we're going to walk people through exactly how to use this. Because, you know, we designed this from scratch to be YouTube on steroids, for lack of a better term, to really be able to help people study and create notes and to share that material. Like,
1: and all the resources
0: that
1: go there. You go to YouTube, you see maybe a video, but on adtv.watch, there's now the resource section where you have references, books, PDFs.
0: Our slides, our very slides you can use, you know, to go witness to people.
1: Exactly.
0: So we're really not just pushing this because it's our platform. We know that we're going to be censored in the future, especially here in Canada. That's getting tighter and tighter every day. And let alone the Google and social media platforms having their own pieces. But we also have built this in a way that I think if anybody really knew how to use adtv.watch, they would never watch our material on YouTube again, just because of so much, how much you can do. So now it's kind of on us to share with the world what's there. And we keep encouraging you guys to go there for a reason. And we have gotten some feedback. And when we notice little things, please reach out to us so we can fix them and make sure the user experience is amazing. But there is no better way to absorb this information, organize it, and share it than going to adtv.watch.
1: Yeah.
0: So on that note, let's dive in. We got a lot to cover.
1: We do.
0: Okay. So let's start with who wrote this document. The document's called Recovering the Sabbath, Sunday Observance as a Universal Human Right and Civic Cooperationism. Jesuits love their clever wording. So as we're reading this document, and I think it's about, what is it, like 10 or 11 pages. So it's not a super heavy read, and we're going to read the whole thing together on air. And we're going to go through and really understand how the Jesuits are justifying this. Now, the very first thing that kind of want to touch on is this Jesuit priest, Brett McClellan. Here he is on the right. You can kind of see him there. And it kind of gives a face because, you know, we talk about the Jesuits as almost like this faceless organization.
1: Yeah.
0: But it's comprised of individuals who have chosen to give their free will over to this order. And as we kind of peel back the layers, there are future episodes coming where we're going to reveal

0: has put all their chips on the Sunday table. We've even looked at the Rome's Challenge quotes where they're, you know, we're going to look at some of those against today, saying that Sunday is theirs, and any Protestant saying anything other than Sabbath is the real Sabbath doesn't know their Bible. We're going to look at all of that in context, but then see how the Jesuits have modeled the whole world, pretty much except for the United States, to be ready for a united church state system. And as the document says, Sunday to be observed as a universal human right.
1: Yeah. It's going to become very clear what the intention is by the time we get to the end of the document.
0: And I hope people can see by the time we're all said and done, like, we're not just pushing this Sabbath thing because, like, you know, we're Seventh-day Adventists, so we're just going to push it until we're blue in the face. No, this is the reality of the situation. The reason we're going to such painstaking detail to show all this information is to show how much they are pushing Sunday.
1: Yeah.
0: And we're just simply revealing the true nature of where Sunday came from, who put it there, and why there's a contrast between these two systems. So let's get started. We're going to start with the abstract. It says, this paper advances that the religious state model of cooperationism will allow for civil legislation to protect the Sabbath. I just want to highlight this very first line of the abstract tells us all we need to know. The religious state model of cooperationism would allow for civil legislation to protect the Sabbath. Can you decode us for us what that says?
1: Well, basically, they're wanting the state and the church to be one unit so that the state can actually legislate Sunday observance.
0: So in the very first line, unify church and state and introduce laws, civil protected laws, state-backed laws to protect the Sabbath. Okay.
1: They 100% want to remove that separation of church and state, that it goes back to like it was during the Dark Ages, where the church and the state was ruling together.
0: Mm-hmm. And that's what Revelation 13 talks about, is the second beast will have all the power of the first beast before him and will give all the power back to the first beast. This is talking about church and state.
1: Mm-hmm.
0: There are all sorts of other views out there, but the Bible's meaning behind that is this is church and state related.
1: Yeah.
0: And we can see right at the beginning that they want to put in this religion-state model of cooperationism.
1: Yeah.
0: Because they don't want to say unify church and state, because that'll go right in the face of the Constitution and the Bill of Rights and so on and so forth. So they use these words of cooperationism as kind of like soften the blow of what this is really saying. Let's continue reading. It says, unfortunately, the models of separationism or accommodationism have predominated in the U.S. since the Bill of Rights. So now you have these two systems. They're saying cooperationism, church-state, or separationism, bad. You don't want to be separate, which is separating the wall between church and state.
1: And they call it accommodationism, which is kind of funny because they don't want, and they're emphasizing this, they don't want to accommodate other ideological beliefs. So if it's contrary to their ideology, well, that's not good, because we want cooperation, not of all religious, not of all ideologies, but of one, which is the Catholic one.
0: Mm-hmm. And they're telling you right after what the main problem is. What's the thing blocking this magical religion state cooperationism system? And they say it's predominated. This separation has predominated since the Bill of Rights.
1: Yep.
0: So if we're
1: the big bad guy here is the Bill of Rights.
0: Exactly. And from the papacy's own encyclicals, they've called the Constitution, you know, an erroneous error, a pestilence, that anybody who thinks this should be anathemized.
1: Yep.
0: And then here we see in a 2017 document, they're saying this Bill of Rights is a big pesky issue for us to have protection of this Sabbath day under a religious state model. And what I find very interesting about that is the Bill of Rights is specifically designed to uphold the rights of the individual. And so we're going to look at that a little bit more in relation to a document that the Jesuits do like. They hate the Bill of Rights, but there is a rights document out there that they do like. So we're going to take a look at that. Let's continue. However, the cooperationist regime, such as in Germany, recognizes the universal common good present in religious legislation. So we see here, Germany is probably, you know, one of the more predominant first world European nations. Already recognizes the cooperationist regime, which means Germany is what?
1: Yep.
0: Their church-state system. How many people in the world think that Germany is a church-state system? They have no idea.
1: Mm-hmm.
0: That the Jesuits see Germany as a well-put-together church-state system.
1: Maybe not fully to the full extent enforced.
0: Correct.
1: But at least they don't have this pesky Bill of Rights in the way.
0: That's right. Even if it's not enacted to the fullest extent, it's...

0: it's set up properly. And I find that
1: properly
0: in the Jesuits, all from the Jesuit point of view, that they recognize the universal common good. That phrase, universal common good, is that coming from the pulpits of Protestant churches, or is that like a papal like
1: that
0: viewpoint?
1: That is papal social teaching.
0: Yeah, it's this is Catholic social teaching. This is papal doctrine. That does not mean, you know, Protestant churches don't accept it, but you don't generally hear universal common good coming from the Protestant churches. That's very distinct Catholic language, and in relation to religious legislation. So, in this church state system, religious legislation can be good for the universal common good. Okay.
1: Yeah.
0: The cooperationist model is present in most European countries. How many people knew that? It readily preserves democracy. So they're advocating that a church-state system can preserve democracy. Now,
1: which is true, because if you look at America, it's not actually set up as a democracy. It's set up as a
0: republic,
1: which gives the people their rights. Mm-hmm. Regardless of what the group says, but in a democracy, if you can get the majority, the other people get pushed to the side. So this is exactly what they're talking about here. If we can get cooperation of church and state, and we can push out the minority because we have very cleverly devised this thesis that people are going to accept readily, then democracy is the way to do it because we can get every people on board. And the ones who don't want it are just not going to be important.
0: And when you look at history, like, you can say anything you want. You can use any words you want. Church state is good. It preserves the rights of the individual. Okay, you can say that. But what does history show?
1: Yeah.
0: The exact opposite. That every single time this comes together, it ends up poorly. So poorly that new nations are started, founded on the principles that are exact contrast and opposition to those things. So, again, the Jesuits love to use language as a way of softening or changing perspectives. But let's just cut right through this and call it what this is. It's a lie. It's a lie to say that it readily preserves democracy. But it's not a lie to say that most of the countries in Europe are already under this model, which I found fascinating when I first read this. Let's continue. The Judeo-Christian tradition may be the source of advocacy for Sunday closing laws, yet a weekly rest from the economy serves all citizens. Okay, so we're starting to see the Judeo-Christian tradition as the source of advocacy for Sunday. Well, it says Judeo-Christian tradition is the source of advocacy. You might as well just have said Christian, because I don't think I've ever seen a Jewish source ever advocate Sunday.
1: For Sunday.
0: Yeah, so that doesn't make any sense. Why don't you take us on to the next page?
1: Although an ever-present religious devotion in the Judeo-Christian tradition, Sabbath observance has become endangered by the service economy and resulting civil legislation.
0: Okay. So let's just stop there and say they're saying Sabbath observance has become endangered because of the service economy. So it's the economic drive of people, both businesses and consumers, to spend in their recreational habits on the weekends that has led to the Sabbath becoming what they call endangered.
1: And note they use the word Sabbath.
0: Mm-hmm. And at some point, we're going to look at, you know, why would they use that term there? Because even Protestants that keep Sunday do not say that it's Sabbath. At least a lot of them don't. Some of them may. But they see that there's no justification to say Sunday is Sabbath. Okay.
1: The Universal Declaration of Human Rights, or UDHR, in Article 18 stipulates that all the people have the freedom to manifest their religion in observance and practice. Since the Exodus from Egypt and Mosaic Law, the Jewish people have distinguished themselves from other cultures by setting aside occupations and household work for one day each week.
0: Okay, let's take a look at a couple things there. Because first is, we just said they hate the Bill of Rights. That's what's stopping them from having this new system. But here they say the Universal Declaration of Human Rights, though, in Article 18, like that seems to be okay for them.
1: Yeah.
0: And I'd like to just quickly go look at what the Declaration of Human Rights is and where it kind of came from. So the Universal Declaration of Human Rights was adopted by the United Nations in 1948. And we've already looked at before the United Nations, it was the League of Nations. And at that time in the early 40s, we saw Lucius Trust, Lucifer Publishing Company, Alice A. Bailey. They all had influence.

0: France at the time of this creation of the United Nations. And it's something we're actually going to look at Lucius Trust and Project 20, the 2025 initiative in future episodes around Elon Musk and Jeb McCaleb and some of these other players. But it says this Human Rights Declaration comprises of 30 articles outlining fundamental human rights that are to be universally protected. What I find interesting is that's kind of what the Bill of Rights is, right? It's like this document protecting individual rights. But they've made something different for the Universal Declaration of Human Rights.
1: And that's one major difference. One is Bill of Rights for each individual. And we'll see it very clearly when we look at it. And then the Universal Declaration, this is its rights as long as it's good for the collective.
0: Exactly. And that's where we're going to look at the fundamental difference between the two. So we see that it came around in 1948. It was drafted by the United Nations. But who actually wrote this document? We find that the committee was made up of Eleanor Roosevelt, which is interesting because she used to hold seances at the White House.
1: Yeah.
0: So she's a hardcore spiritualist. Then you have René Cassin of France. At that time, France has been known ever since the French Revolution as the deny God.
1: Yeah.
0: It's godless. Then the next person you have is Charles Malik of Lebanon and P.C. Chang of China. So Lebanon and China, are those good human rights observers? Historically?
1: Well, I don't think most people would think they are.
0: No. Just up until recently with the internment camps for Uyghur Muslims in China. They're the worst human rights violators of any country in the world. And here they are drafting a Universal Declaration of Human Rights document.
1: Yeah.
0: And then you see John Humphrey of Canada. And the reason I added, left that one in there was because when you actually look at Canada, it's still just a socialist system. It's still kind of like the same as the European countries. I would imagine that Canada's probably listed among those countries that are pretty much already set up for this church-state system to occur. So where the Bill of Rights is this document that was born out of this religious persecution, the Universal Declaration of Human Rights is put together by spiritualists, God deniers, and human rights violators.
1: Yeah.
0: Those fundamentally different documents. No wonder the Jesuits like one and hate the other. And in fact, there's, the Bill of Rights is specifically there to protect the safeguards of, privacy rights and individual liberties and being able to protect yourself against government tyranny or overreach. And it's in the document when you read the language, and we kind of looked through the Bill of Rights this morning, we looked at each one in detail and never saw any loophole where the state could be over the individual.
1: Yeah.
0: It is from top down a individual and liberty of conscience document over anything else. Well, the United Declaration of Human Rights tries to be that, but it can't fully be that. So it's all dressed up nice and pretty. But what we're going to look at is let's look at Article 29 from this Universal Declaration of Human Rights and see how clever it is. Now, anybody can go to the UN website. We're at UN.org, and you can find the Universal Declaration of Human Rights. And when you do, you'll kind of find some creepy drawings along the way as well that we were making comment on. I don't know why they thought it was a good idea to include this. But the first one made mention in this article was Article 18. So let's actually take a minute to dive into this Universal Declaration of Human Rights, because I don't think a lot of people have actually looked through this. And I think it's important that we show why it's not the Bill of Rights. It's totally different in its framework. And in fact, we'll look at a couple examples. Let's go down to Article 18.
1: And obviously, we're skipping some of these here because we cannot show every single article or every single piece of the Bill of Rights. Go compare, see what the difference is, and you'll be able to see very quickly. Like in this Article 18, it gives you an illusion of the freedom of religion. But as we go down further, you're going to see there's a difference there.
0: Yeah. Let's look at 18. It says, everyone has the right of freedom of thought, conscience, and religion. This right includes freedom to change his religion or belief, and freedom either alone or in community with others, and in public or private, to manifest his religion or belief in teaching, practice, worship, and observance. That all sounds, fair enough. But let's go down and look at 29. It says, everyone has duties to the community in which alone the free and fully development of the free and full development of his personality is possible.
1: There's one key point there where it says duty to

0: the community, right? It's not your human right as an individual, but everyone has duties to the community. So it right kicks it off with that.
1: Yeah, and this is where it's really starting to say, hey, you actually can't be your, it says fully developed or have your personality fully, you know, ingrained within the community unless you're part of that community. And it says, in exercise of his rights and freedoms, everyone shall be subject only to such limitations as are determined by law solely for the purpose of securing due recognition and respect for the rights and freedoms of others.
0: Yeah.
1: So now we're starting to see, when we looked at the Bill of Rights before and we read top to bottom, there was no wiggle room where somehow the common good could be greater than the individual rights. It uplifted the individual rights of the person over everything. But here it's saying, well, it's subject to the recognition of rights. And we're not saying that other people's rights and beliefs shouldn't be respected. But this is the type of loophole that you have when you're trying to create these things, especially when we're dealing with Jesuits. It says that the just requirements of morality, public order, and general welfare in a democratic society. These rights and freedoms may in no case be exercised contrary to the purposes and principles of the United Nations.
0: So there's the big gotcha.
1: Yeah, this is the big gotcha moment here where they're basically saying we can define morality, we can define what's good for public order, we can define what's good for general welfare, and you cannot claim these rights if they're contrary to the purposes and principles of the United Nations. So if the United Nations really was started by a bunch of Lucifer worshipers, your rights can't be subject – you don't have rights unless they are subject to that which is of the United Nations, aka that which is subject to the beliefs of Luciferians, essentially. Yeah. So it's fundamentally different than the Bill of Rights. It's also not a legal document. It's just kind of like a general recommended moral framework. But what it does is it puts it out there in the world, and it's like when you get to the point, well, that framework's already been there. Let's just use that one.
0: Yeah.
1: What I find particularly interesting is that the Bill of Rights is already there. They could have just mirrored that exactly, but they didn't. They mimicked it enough to make you think it was the same, but it's just not.
0: Right. And then this plays into, now if the UN and some of these organizations get more legal authority because of whatever, we've talked about this before, Vancouver Declaration, how the United Nations could, or even, you know, the World Economic Forum and the WHO, can gain ownership in different countries of different countries' land. If this become reality, they're telling you ahead of time, this is our framework that we're going to bring to each place.
1: And then in the following line, it says, since the exodus from Egypt and Mosaic law, the Jewish people have distinguished themselves from other cultures by setting aside occupation and household work for one day each week. What's another way of saying distinguishes themselves, or they had a mark that distinguished them from everybody else?
0: Mm-hmm.
1: Here it says right in the document that there is the keeping of this day is an identifying, distinguishing mark that they are separate and different completely from the rest of the world.
0: Yeah.
1: And they're acknowledging that this is a model that they want to copy, but not exactly. They don't want the real day.
0: Right.
1: They want their own day. All right. So I think you're up.
0: So the nationwide day of rest allowed these believers the time to acknowledge God's goodness and their families. The Christian tradition adopted this observance while allowing some household work and travel on the Sabbath. Trade and business practice, however, remained limited, if not forbidden. When the Industrial Revolution brought the manufacturing economy, workplace schedules altered significantly, yet on Sundays, factories generally were closed.
1: Okay, I'd like to pause there and look at a couple things there, because it says that this nationwide day of rest allowed believers time to acknowledge God, goodness, and their families, and that the Christian tradition adopted this observation. So it's saying like, oh, we took it from the Jews and we kind of adopted it because we like the idea, rather than it being a command from God since the beginning of time.
0: Yeah.
1: And that's like a totally different like carryover. This is not something we looked at the Jews and say, hey, you know what? That was really nice what they were doing there. Let's also do something like that, but make it our own.
0: Yeah.
1: Like this is literally number four on commandments written in stone by the finger of God.
0: And change it to Sunday, because you see the switch there. They said from travel on the Sabbath, and then factories were closed generally on Sunday.
1: Yeah, and that might be a good time to actually look at a couple of quotes, because they keep the Jesuits.

0: are very clever. They keep like intermingling. Well, I'm going to use the term Sabbath here, but it means Sunday. But then I'm going to say Sabbath here, and in the next line say Sunday because the Sabbath was the Jews. And so they're just kind of trying to get people to think that it's all the same. But let's just take a real quick look at some quotes directly from the Catholic Church themselves about Sunday. Okay, so we're going to look at this a lot more when we watch the next couple episodes and we do the reaction videos and really understand that, you know, people say, well, they worshiped on the first day of the week. We're going to look at all of that in future episodes. But for right now, just keep in mind that it's not about meeting up on the first day. This is the solemnity of something holy being physically transferred by God from one day to another day.
1: Yeah.
0: When you look at the amount of language that went into establishing the holiness of the seventh day, none of that exists when you see what the uplifting of the first day looks like. And then here we see that the Catholic Church, as they're here advocating in a Jesuit document for Sunday being Sabbath, let's read what they have said historically regarding this issue. It says, they, the Protestants, deem it their duty to keep the Sunday holy. Why? So again, this is not just meeting up. This is keeping Sunday holy. Yep. Because the Catholic Church tells them to do so. They have no other reason. It's as clear as that. So here it's saying that, you know, the Sunday thing is not in the Bible, yet in this Jesuit document, if you were to read it, it would make someone feel silly if they thought that, oh, wait, I thought Sunday wasn't the Sabbath. But here's like, no, Sunday Sabbath, Sunday Sabbath. But here it says, you have no duty to keep Sunday.
1: Yeah.
0: This, the observance of Sunday thus comes to be an ecclesiastical law entirely distinct from the law of Sabbath observance.
1: Mm-hmm.
0: Could it be any clearer than that? This is an entirely distinct law, yet the very title of this is Recovering the Sabbath, Sunday Observance, as a Declaration of Human Rights.
1: They don't even want you to make the mistake that this is connected to what God asked.
0: Yeah. They want you to use the same language. They want you to use the word Sabbath. They want you to protect it with civil legislation, but then in their own words saying this has nothing to do with the Bible. This is to do with us.
1: Mm-hmm.
0: So it's a contradiction of, again, speaking out of two sides of their mouths, which we saw during the Project 2025 stuff that they do.
1: I just want you to go back for one second.
0: Sure.
1: The last line there.
0: Okay.
1: The author of the Sunday law is the Catholic Church.
0: Yeah.
1: Plain as day.
0: Yeah.
1: So when we're talking about Revelation 13, and we're going to go into this a lot into the next two episodes, because this is one of the key argument points is what is this mark and how this all connects, right?
0: Mm-hmm.
1: We have mentioned what is the mark of the beast? What's the mark of God? And how do those correlate? Well, it says the author of the Sunday law, which we're talking about, that there will be a Sunday law eventually, because that's where we have this unification of church and state. Mm-hmm. It's going to this religious way, is the Catholic Church. So who's going to be the religious side of the government? Well, it'll be the Catholic one.
0: Mm-hmm.
1: It's not going to be Protestant. It's not going to be, you know, evangelical Christians. It's going to be the Catholic Church, the one backing this. Now, you'll have everybody on board because they're wanting God back. They see the depravity in the world. It's like this perfect play that is done.
0: Mm-hmm.
1: You know, we have this push left, push right, and we have this swing that's just working its way bigger and bigger and bigger till we can get this final actually right wing push to bring God back.
0: Yep.
1: But it's going to be a little bit different than what people are expecting.
0: And it's all papal principles. That's why it has two horns like a lamb but speaks as a dragon. Like, it's still papal in its doctrine, in its Sunday push. And so when they're talking about Sabbath being Sunday, let's just understand unequivocally and clearly the Catholic Church knows that the Sabbath of the Bible is not on Sunday, and that they're saying all of this language and trying to switch the verbiage so you think that it's Sunday, even knowing that they've quoted and say, you have no reason to keep Sunday. It's an entirely distinct law from that of Sabbath observance.
1: Yeah.
0: And that they are the authors of Sunday law. Here we say the Catholic Church changed the observance of Sabbath to Sunday by the right of divine infallible authority given to her by her founder, Jesus Christ. The Protestant claiming the Bible to be the only guide of faith has no warrant for observing Sunday. And so this is, you know, the person that we're going to look at, the prominent Protestant pastor in the next couple episodes, He's saying essentially that, you know, this was all done after they were keeping the first day already. But in no point did on that first day, did they talk about it being holy? Did they talk about the Sabbath of God, the rest of

0: Christ to be on this day.
1: Civil, you know, authority on it.
0: Exactly. There was no context around that first day. And in fact, by this language, we have the infallible divine right to change the holiness. That's the point this Protestant pastor is missing. It's not that they didn't meet up on Sundays or the first day in the apostolic times. It's that the apostles kept Sabbath until the day they died. Jesus kept every Sabbath of his life. He was their creation when he created the Sabbath. He says he's Lord of the Sabbath. He says, keep my commandments. And then here's this church saying, I, by my divine infallible right, change the solemnity. Yeah. He's not getting that connection. And so we just want people to see here that it straight up says the Protestants claiming the Bible to be the only guide of faith has no warrant for observing Sunday. Yet here we have this document saying we need to protect Sunday as a universal human right,
1: yeah,
0: as the Sabbath.
1: So going back to this Jesuit document, picking up where we left off, in the United States, the civil legislation known as blue laws, and these are really important, and we're going to get into more detail about this, prohibited businesses from opening and forcing their employees to leave home on Sundays to work. The growth of Sunday recreational opportunities and service economy, however, has pressured nearly all U.S. states with Sabbath protections to repeal their legislation.
0: Mm-hmm. And so what we're basically seeing here is the same reasoning that was in that Project 2025 doc. And page 589 of that Project 2025 document, they basically say consumerism has destroyed Sabbath observance.
1: Yeah.
0: So the Jesuits and the Protestants who have made up and the Catholics who have made up Project 2025, they are speaking the same language. They want a Sabbath. They want it on Sunday. And they say that it's been – the problem has been consumerism and recreation essentially that's killed this.
1: Yep. The UDHR and Catholic social teaching – to the most recent encyclicals have called attention to the right of Sunday observance in contemporary economy. So that's a very interesting statement,
0: yeah,
1: that people have the right of Sunday observance.
0: Mm-hmm.
1: It doesn't say the right of Sabbath observance of any other. It's the right of Sunday observance.
0: And I want to go back to Article 18 and see if Sunday or any mention of Sunday rights are in here at all. Everyone has the right to freedom of thought, conscience, and religion. This right includes freedom to change his religion or belief, and freedom either alone or in community with others and in public or private to manifest his religion or belief in teaching, practice, worship, and observance. Where in there does it say anything about laws respecting Sunday specifically?
1: It doesn't.
0: It doesn't exist. The word Sunday is not in anywhere in this document, and they're taking kind of this leap to make sure other people are making, and I'm not saying that thousands of people are reading this document, but if it's happening in here, they're pushing the same ideology in the numerous amounts of things that they're involved in.
1: This is the agenda,
0: mm-hmm,
1: right? I mean, that's the thing. They're taking these and they've created, because we know that the Catholic Church is involved with the United Nations. So it's not as much of a leap because they were involved in creating the document regardless.
0: Mm-hmm.
1: So this is the end goal.
0: And I wish people would kind of realize that, because we, you know, you can get lost in the layers upon layers upon layers. And we're trying to, like, there's something amazing about taking something difficult and making it simple to understand. God does that through his word, through his son, because, like, God's unknowable in so many ways and capacities. Like, no eye has heard, nor no eye has seen, nor ear heard that which he has in store for those that love him.
1: Yeah.
0: So, like, there are unknowable things about God, but he makes all things really simple for us too, enough to realize, like, there's a difference between the holiness of one day and the holiness of another. And then he's laid forth kind of the framework for us to expose this. But

0: going.
1: And like when we look at societies like the Jesuits, like the Knights of Malta, Knights Templar, any of these secret orders that are there, they're all Christian-based orders. They all hold some pretext of the Bible as this kind of like reason why they're around. It's quite fascinating to me to see so much of the world reject the Bible, yet the hierarchies and the secret societies, even the Masons, there's biblical things all through that. Whether they have an ark, they've got commandments, they talk about Jacob's ladder. Yeah. I mean, the whole thing, every bit of it is biblical, whether you're looking at it from the right side or the wrong side, which is why the details are very, very important, because people will be like, oh, well, it's all the same then, right? But obviously, just like Protestantism and Catholicism mix like oil and water, they're supposed to be, you know, they've made it now so that they do mix. Like these are vastly different systems.
0: Yeah.
1: All right.
0: Well, let's go back to the Jesuit document here. And it says, in 1961, the U.S. Supreme Court upheld the rights of states in McGowan versus Maryland, and this is a very interesting one, to have legislation restricting economic activity for the common good on Sunday. So this McGowan versus Maryland was a court case that took place basically because someone sold goods on Sunday.
1: Yep. And wanted their workers to work on Sunday. And we're going to look a little bit more at where that came from, where it talks about the state fair. But even McGowan v. Maryland.
0: Yeah.
1: The very state of Maryland, when you look at the history of it, it's founded by Roman Catholics and Jesuits. So even the state that ruled on this in the Supreme Court was Maryland. I mean, it's amazing to me how much the Catholic system, and it's really not just Catholic, it's the Roman system, has permeated so much of what we see today.
0: It disastrously forbade any religious foundation for such laws, however. The consumerist attitude and desire for recreation by Americans have sadly surmounted the blue laws of most state legislatures.
1: Now, I think the most, maybe one of the most important lines in this whole document is, it disastrously forbade any religious foundation for such laws. And we're going to see that the main reason the blue laws, from the Jesuit perspective, didn't hold water, didn't work, is because they did not have a religious foundation for them.
0: Right.
1: So let's continue.
0: Those personnel who have the least workplace rank are regrettably drawn into Sunday employment, as steadily emphasized by the Judeo-Christian tradition and Article 18, which we just read, of the UDHR. Commercial activity on Sundays should be regulated by civil laws that protect religious observance, which is nowhere in Article 18.
1: Yeah, there's nothing about making laws protecting Sunday for Judeo-Christian religion. All it says is you have the free right to express your religious views, whether in group or community. But that equates to whether you Islam, Judaism, Protestants.
0: If you want to work on Sunday.
1: Yeah.
0: That's part of your right.
1: That allows
0: too,
1: your right to work. And here they're saying we need civil laws that protect religious observance.
0: Yep.
1: What have the Adventists have been clamoring about for the last 100 plus years? Watch out for civil laws that same claim to protect religious observance.
0: Yep.
1: And here they're basically saying we need Sunday laws.
0: Yep.
1: And they've said as much with the blue laws.
0: Mm-hmm.
1: So like people who just hear us and sick of hearing us talk about this stuff, it's like, well, look at how much they're putting an emphasis on these things. It's not us making the Sunday thing a huge thing. The Bible makes the Sabbath clear. It's always been the seventh day, and the Catholic Church has made sure that they made it clear that they are not for the seventh day, but the first day. So let's go to Catholic social teachings on the Sabbath. Now, this is going to get interesting. During the Industrial Revolution in the 19th century, Pope Leo XIII instructed the importance of Sabbath observance in Rerum Novarum. That's a very interesting encyclical that we could look at more sometime.
0: And that comes out to meaning of revolutionary change, just to translate into English.
1: Yep. And he focuses on the importance of Sabbath observance. I think this is very telling, because in the future, we're going to have to stand on a basis for why we hold the seventh day instead of the first.
0: Yep.
1: And we can use their own language against them. Let's see what they say. It says, it reiterated an obligation of the cessation of work and labor on Sundays and certain festivals. It should just say Sabbath, because if he's saying that it's been an obligation, well,

0: the seventh day is, not the first. Leo stressed that this does not imply mere idleness, excess, or spending money. Instead, a person steps back from daily work and turns his or her thoughts to divine things and worship. It is this, above all, which is the reason and motive for Sunday rest, a rest sanctioned by God's great law of the ancient covenant. At what point in any part of God's great law is there anything about a Sunday rest or first day observance?
1: Uh-huh.
0: None.
1: None.
0: But here we see by their own logic, rest sanctioned by God's great law of the ancient covenant. So we know that's the seventh day. There's no legitimate scholar that could say anywhere in God's law it says anything about the first day. But here they're making the connection of God's law still being a binding component of our lives. Okay, let's skip forward. It says, Leo thus defines Sabbath as a day to gain perspective and orient oneself to worship. Well, I think the Bible defines Sabbath as to gain perspective and orient oneself to worship. Leo didn't define that. The Bible did. Significantly, he rejected the popular contemporary practice of a day composed of recreational pursuits and spending money. John the 23rd underscored the day of relaxation, aside from commerce, in Mater et Magistra. At the beginning of this section, John observed that God has the right and power to set aside this day each week. Well, he does have a right to do that, and he did. On which day?
1: On the seventh.
0: On the seventh. The human being ought to probe his or her conscience and consider heavenly things as Pope Leo XIII suggested. Christians, now this is something I think is interesting, because when we look at the Sabbath Sunday thing and we always compare it back to the golden image and them having to bow down to the golden image, I've always thought that there would probably have to be some outward community expression that you are going along with the system. And I want to show you what the Jesuits think people should do. Christians should be present at the Eucharist because it renews the memory of divine redemption and at the same time imparts its fruits to the soul of men. So we broke down the Eucharist as this like sexual, like, you know, blasphemous ceremony where through transubstantiation and plunging the disc into the womb and the crescent moon, the whole nine yards. This is just, they want people to participate in pagan ceremonies.
1: Yeah. And I want to point out again, the title of that document from John the 23rd is Mother and Teacher.
0: Mm.
1: So this is literally what they want you to learn. They are the great teacher, the mother teacher, right?
0: And she calls herself the mother of all churches. In fact, we have a presentation we're going to do in the future that shows that the main connection, she's the mother, Protestant churches are the daughter, and the two main connections between the two is Sunday sacredness and immortality of the soul.
1: Yeah.
0: And so we're going to break all that down in the future too. I mean, trying to make the complex simple, those are two red flags for whether you're in the, you know, following a Bible prescribed system or not. So it says Christians should be present at the Eucharist, and I think I could see that becoming something in the future, some outward expression. Along with these themes found similarly in Deuteronomy and Rerum Novarum, John exhorted Christians that the Sabbath enabled family unity. Is that true? Yeah. True Sabbath keeping does enable family unity. It actually acts as kind of a bedrock for the family to start off, you know, or finish off the week together, remembering God, worshiping him for all the blessings he's given. It says, ultimately, John's proclamation on God's right to set aside the Sabbath is a powerful witness to civil lawmakers. And he's using, remember, John the 23rd as the powerful witness, not God himself setting aside the seventh day. And here it says, John's proclamation on God's right to set aside the Sabbath is a powerful witness to civil lawmakers. But here, again, they're trying to confuse people because they're saying Sabbath in this line, but they're meaning first day, not seventh day.
1: And they say God's right.
0: Yeah.
1: It's funny how it goes from God's right to their right to pick a different day.
0: As we've seen from their quotes, God did not pick Sunday.
1: Right.
0: It's separate and completely distinct from the whole thing.
1: At the crucial year in 1961, John the 23rd reproved the growing numbers that have come to disregard the Sabbath. He noted that this observance is holy law.
0: Okay. This is one of the most important things I think we can look at.
1: Yeah.
0: Is the Catholic Church understands the observance of the seventh-day Sabbath is holy law. Now I want to go back to that Rome's Challenge document that we looked at a couple episodes ago and really point out exactly what Rome says to the Protestant

0: is about this Sunday issue, because it's clear that they understand the divinity and the requirement of keeping this day. He said he noted that this is holy law.
1: Yeah.
0: Now let's read what it says from Rome's Challenge. This is from Cardinal Gibbons. So this is, again, to demonstrate that they fully understand the weight of God's law, the Ten Commandments, not the law of Moses. Another mistake that Protestants make is think we're advocating for laws of Moses. The Ten Commandments, and we're not keeping them to be saved. We keep them by the power of the Holy Spirit in faith because we are saved.
1: Right.
0: And when we fall, we have an advocate in Jesus Christ. But it says to grow in grace, to walk as he walked, to do as he does, to keep his commandments. Like these are the theme of the New Testament is to keep his commandments. So let's see again. I want people to understand how Rome sees this, that this is a holy law in its relation to the rest of the Christian Sunday keeping world. The most glaring contradiction involving a deliberate sacrilegious rejection of the most positive precept is presented to us today in the action of the biblical Christian world. The Bible and the Sabbath constitute the watchword of Protestantism, but we, the Catholic Church, have demonstrated that it is the Bible against their Sabbath.
1: Yep.
0: It's the Bible. Keep this in mind, brothers and sisters. It is the seventh day against the first day. And everybody who really understands this concept sees it. Mm-hmm. It's you can't not. And we have shown that no greater contradiction ever existed than their practice, than their theory and practice. We have proved that neither their biblical ancestors nor themselves have ever kept one Sabbath day in their lives. The Israelites and Seventh-day Adventists are witnesses of their weekly desecration of the day named by God so repeatedly. Whilst they had ignored and condemned their teacher, the Bible, they have adopted a day kept by the Catholic Church.
1: There we go.
0: I don't know how to share it any clearer. And people are, you know, there are going to be Protestants the Protestant pastor is probably going to be like, they're still not getting that the apostles kept the first day. You and I do Bible studies every day. That does not change the solemnity of the holy. We can gather any day. You can worship God any day. God set aside the seventh day. Yeah. And the historians realize this.
1: You know, if you're in a relationship, and you're married, you're not married on the days that you're going to work. Mm. But if you have, okay, we're going to go on, you know, a date or whatever, right?
0: Your anniversary or whatever.
1: Yeah. And that doesn't mean you're only married then, mm-hmm. but this is a day, you know what, we're going to set this aside. This is just for me and you. We're going to do this together. Mm-hmm. And we're going to reconnect and reestablish this connection mm-hmm. so that then we go to fight the world again, and then we come back and we reestablish the connection. That's the point of the Sabbath. It's not to say you're not my people for 7 days and you can't worship me for 6 days out of the week. You mm-hmm. can only worship. No, it's okay. Let's actually remove the world for a bit and let's focus just on this.
0: Mm-hmm. And I think people are going to see in the next few episodes, people like that pastor is basically saying, hey, we're saying everyone who keeps Sundays has the mark of the beast and they're going to hell. That's not what we're saying. In fact, that just shows a remarkable disregard for everything that we're advocating for. We say that there are going to be God's people in Sunday churches all the way until the very close of probation, all the way until the Sunday Sabbath issue becomes so clear that people are going to see the difference and you'll have to make a choice for or against God. That we don't think...
1: The thing is there any laws right now that force you to choose Sabbath or Sunday?
0: No.
1: So then there can be no mark of the beast yet.
0: Exactly.
1: There can be no giving of the seal of God because it's this distinction. Either you take God's mark or you take the beast's mark.
0: Now, I will say there are obviously those in the Catholic Church who know the difference and they still keep Sunday in rejection of God's Sabbath. Can they receive the mark of the beast before the world, the Sunday churches of the world? Absolutely, because they've made a positive choice against God in the face of the truth. And they know the truth because here they're saying no biblical ancestor or Protestant has ever kept this Sabbath one day in their lives.
1: Yeah.
0: No Protestant ancestor, not biblical ancestor. Obviously, the biblical ancestors did. So I think what we're trying to show here is they're hyper aware that there's a difference. And if there are Sabbath keepers or Sunday keepers out there who don't know any better, who've never heard this message, that's one thing. And we're also not saying you watch one presentation on it and all of a sudden you leave everything in your Sunday church because you believe it. Look, if God convicts you by the Holy Spirit that that's the case, then God bless you. But we understand, like it took me, the better part of a decade to

0: believe all this stuff. What we're saying is continue to search and understand where this stuff came from, what the Bible says, why Sabbath is so important, and that it has been since the beginning of time a distinguishing mark that separates God's people from the rest of the world.
1: Yeah.
0: Okay. So let's pick up right here. This encyclical was promulgated the same year as the landmark Supreme Court decision that upheld blue laws, McGowan v. Maryland. We're going to skip to the next paragraph. John recognized that the least in society will be maltreated by the end of Sabbath tradition. He directly urged all businesses and governmental leaders to follow the words of God himself and their responsibility to protect Sunday rest. So you see, they keep jumping Sabbath rest, yeah. Sunday, and then just interchanging them to confuse people.
1: Which, even if you think that in the New Testament somehow they met on Sunday, it was never said by God himself, because it says, follow the words of God himself, mm-hmm. to protect Sunday. That was
0: the
1: never
0: first
1: said.
0: Day. Never. And people think that by the lack of that, that somehow is approval, like silence deems approval. Mm-hmm. Yet when you look at how the Sabbath was established, he established it at creation. He established it with Adam and Eve. He reestablished it with Noah and Abraham and all the way down the line. He kept reestablishing. Then at Sinai, he had to do it again and reestablish because they lost sight of it in Egypt. And so much language, direct words from God to set up the Sabbath, and not one word from God about Sunday. Just that the apostles met, that Jesus rose from the dead on Sunday, and we're going to talk about this in the next episode. But if he rose on Sunday, what did he do on Sabbath?
1: He rested.
0: So it's remarkable.
1: Kept the Sabbath even in death.
0: Even in death, and we're going to look closely at that. So it's remarkable to me that people so strongly hang on to Sunday for tradition only when there's absolutely zero biblical basis to keep it as a Sabbath. Does that mean you shouldn't get together and hang out and talk about God and worship God and do Bible studies on Sunday? Do it all you'd like, but it's not up to humans to change what God has set in store. Like, it's like saying, like, yeah, God said Jesus is the only way, but the apostles were nice teachers, so I can get through heaven through Paul or Peter or anybody else, because that's a tradition. That's good. That's okay. They were good. It's only through Jesus Christ. It doesn't matter if you pray to Moses or Enoch, even people who are translated. You could use Elijah or Enoch, who were translated without seeing death, and it still wouldn't work.
1: Yeah.
0: It has to be Jesus Christ, just like it has to be the seventh-day Sabbath, and God has never said himself anything other than that.
1: Yeah. So we continue in this paragraph 6 here, or section 6. Mm-hmm. During the Second Vatican Council, the Constitution of Sacred Liturgy articulated proper Sabbath practice. Sabbath meaning Sunday. Mm-hmm. Sacrosanctum Concilium, which I'm not pronouncing that probably very well, which means sacred council.
0: Mm-hmm.
1: So that's what that means in English. Explained that one day each week, on the day called the Lord's Day, the church keeps the memory of the Lord's resurrection.
0: Okay. Where in the Bible does it say to keep the day holy of the Lord's resurrection? Give me one line anywhere, at any point, old or new, that says we're supposed to now keep holy the first day of the resurrection. If somebody can provide me with that, with God saying that, I will change my stance. But it's not there.
1: Yeah.
0: It also says that this Lord's Day thing needs to be straightened out. The whole Christian world thinks the Lord's Day is Sunday, yet there is not a single verse that establishes the Lord's Day as Sunday, not once. Again, people are transferring, saying, well, Jesus rose on Sunday, ergo, it's the Lord's Day. But there's no command, no instruction, no Bible verse that ever says the Lord's Day is Sunday, but Justin Martyr is the guy that originally brought it in.
1: Yeah.
0: A very, very early Christian church, and he started the inference. And where's Justin Martyr's body today? Or what's left of it. Do you remember?
1: It's in a Jesuit church in Malta.
0: If that doesn't tell you all you need to know, I don't know what does. And now I'm not judging Justin Martyr. I can't know whether he'll be in heaven or not. That's not my job. What we're supposed to do is compare everything we see to the scriptures. And if something sticks out as an error, well, that's a problem. And the repeated error that despite any proof whatsoever that the Lord's Day is the first day, we see that the Catholic Church has really adopted and loved that, even though we can produce quotes that says the Lord's Day actually isn't Sunday.
1: And that is the seventh day
0: and
1: of
0: that
1: the week.
0: That has always been the seventh day of the week. The Lord's Day has always been the seventh day of the week. Yeah. And that nobody in the apostolic times would have ever said

0: anything other than that. And as we've said in other episodes, we're not against celebrating the resurrection of Jesus, but there is no biblical basis to call it the Lord's Day, to say that Sunday's the holy day because he rose on that day. Mm-hmm. All those are presumptions that if you put that in the court of law, you would actually lose under the weight of evidence because you have no basis other than just tradition to say that this is actually accurate.
1: So it continues, the Constitution instructed, it should be proposed to the faithful and taught to them that them so that it may become in fact a day of joy and freedom from work. Sunday is considered so significant that any other celebration cannot take precedence. So nothing else should be taking precedence from away from the observance of Sunday.
0: And it even says at the beginning of this paragraph 6 that it was this Vatican Council that articulated Sabbath practice. Where's proper Sabbath practice found? The Bible.
1: Mm-hmm.
0: All the instructions are in the
1: Exodus.
0: Bible. You don't need these additional organizations. You don't need John the 23rd to tell you. You don't need the Vatican Council to tell you. And this has been a problem with Rome since the beginning, is they say you need to come to us to understand all these things. Well, yeah, only if you
1: want
0: to understand.
1: That's why they chained the Bibles into the churches.
0: That's right. And you didn't want people to read, so they couldn't understand the Bibles for themselves. And now they've set that barrier between them and say, well, look, we are the arbiters of truth, and here's the truth. Sabbath is the Sunday, even though we're the only ones that say that. It's in contrast to the Bible, and we're going to tell you how to practice it.
1: Yep. And this is also in connection with the World Fair and all these sort of things that took place where they didn't want this on Sunday.
0: Mm-hmm.
1: So we'll continue. A Christian cannot presume that the Sunday requirement is merely attending a liturgy. The rest and freedom from work is an equal obligation. So it's not just one facet. You have to follow everything.
0: Mm-hmm.
1: And this is where this goes into Revelation 13. It's not going to be, a Sunday rest for the world or for CO2 or for anything like that. That's not where the mark of the beast comes in. This has to be a worship, unification of church and state law. So this is where it has to have all the criteria in order to actually fulfill this prediction that Revelation 13 is talking about.
0: Mm-hmm. And here we are as Adventists, clamoring about this for 100 years. Here the Catholic Church has been talking about it in detail for well over longer than 100 years.
1: Yeah.
0: And here, we're trying to bring it out to the people to see the contrast that whether you believe it or not, watch as this increases more and more and more, and there will be no way to escape it.
1: The U.S. bishops repeated the priority of Sabbath observance and proper Christian leisure and economic justice for all in 1986. The bishops agreed that the trend of leisure by the 1980s had diverged from spiritual and communal renewal. So they see this divergence happening. Oftentimes, leisure in the United States may become avoidance of boredom, laziness, vast consumption, and waste. The bishops acknowledge that that Christians need to take a counterculture stance to build family and social relationships, communal prayer and worship, for relaxed contemplation and enjoyment of God's creation, and for the cultivation of the arts, which help fill the human longing for wholeness. Since this document occurred after the repeal of many blue laws, the U.S. bishops recognize the consequential perversion of Sabbath rest. So basically what they're saying here is that we have diverted from what we should be doing, and we need to get back to these blue laws that unfortunately some of them have been repealed. That's basically what they're pointing at here.
0: Yep. And they're dead set in saying the only way to do this, the only way, there's zero other ways from the Jesuits' point of view other than uniting church and state and creating laws religiously based, not civil, secular-based reasons for a religious day. It has to be religious laws for a religious day. It can't happen without this. Everything else is a perversion of Sabbath rest is what it says. Okay, let's look at paragraph 8. The most recent encyclical, Laudato Si, conceived the Sabbath as a day for healing relationships towards God, creation, and other human beings. Not only is Sunday the day of resurrection, but the day remembered

0: remembers the transfiguration of all reality and humanity's own rest in God. That is literally just a knockoff, cheap carbon copy of what Sunday is supposed to be. We're supposed to have our time with God, healing our relationships, mm-hmm. thinking about creation and our God's role.
1: You mean
0: role
1: what Sabbath is supposed to be?
0: Sorry, what did I just say?
1: Sunday.
0: See how dangerous this is? What Sabbath is supposed to be. Not only is Sunday a day of the resurrection. Now, where in any of the Sabbath law does it talk about Sabbath being for resurrection?
1: It doesn't.
0: It's non-existent.
1: It's about creation.
0: I don't understand how clear we can be that there is no, as much as we are through the roof about God rising on Sunday and as proof that the life is in him and that he is God and that, you know, the door has now been opened to be reconciled with God. There is nothing in there that says that the Sabbath that we're supposed to deal with has anything to do with the resurrection. And it's one of the biggest mistakes I think Christians, especially young Christians, make in thinking that, well, of course, it must be important. Otherwise, why would God? Totally forgetting that by him rising on Sunday, it upheld the solemnity of the Sabbath by the fact that he rested.
1: Yeah.
0: It's totally missing that. It says Christians should have a day of relaxation and festivity. Without this day each week, work loses meaning, gratitude, and receptivity. Human beings otherwise can be drawn into empty activism, unfettered greed, and isolation. Pope Francis suggests rest opens our eyes to the larger picture and gives us renewed sensitivity to the rights of others. And so the day of rest, centered on the Eucharist, mm-hmm. sheds light on the whole week and motivates us to greater concern for nature and the poor.
1: And again, they're emphasizing that all the aspects have to be followed, right? We must rest, we must worship, we must partake in the Eucharist, mm-hmm. right?
0: We must be part of community, we must cultivate these talents of arts and music.
1: And is the Eucharist something that Protestant churches have?
0: No.
1: So then what religion is going to unite with state?
0: Yeah.
1: Only one.
0: Yeah, if it's brought in the Eucharist as a universally adopted thing, that's only Catholicism. Mm-hmm. Even if Protestants end up doing it, it's still only Catholic, which is the mother, the daughter's going back to the mother. It says only the appropriate observance of Sabbath allows human beings to retain their proper relationship to creation and the human community. So I want to kind of propose something that essentially is we looked at the Universal Declaration of Human Rights. We saw that it was put together by God rejectors and seancers and spiritualists. And here they're saying, get rid of the Bill of Rights. Let's adopt this Universal Declaration of Human Rights. Now, they've also laid out that proper Sabbath observance must be upheld or you're like an enemy to society. That even God demanded that proper Sabbath observance is held. Obviously, they shifted it to a different day. But what's interesting to me is I can see how this could be used to leverage not treating people with human rights. Mm-hmm. Because the doctrine says that you're only limited to those rights if they're not contrary to the rights and purposes of the UN.
1: Yep.
0: But let's say you take a stance on this. Well, you actually don't qualify to have the rights from the – let's say they get rid of the Bill of Rights and the Universal Declaration is held by everybody. Well, if you don't follow what they do, you actually lose your rights.
1: Yeah.
0: So now if we're thinking about no buy, no sell, exclusion from society, all of these things, they start to make sense because they'll justify, well, they don't actually get human rights because they're not acting human.
1: Yeah.
0: How dare they do all
1: they're
0: of this stuff?
1: They're acting against other humans.
0: That's right. So they don't get the benefit of these human rights. Let's use the guillotine on them or mm-hmm. whatever it is.

0: does not want to give rights to any human is against God. Because God gives everyone freedom. He doesn't say, you have to keep my Sabbath. You don't have to. You can partake in the gifts that he has to offer, but he doesn't force you against your will. He doesn't say, you're not allowed to kill people. Well, you can kill people, but you're not going to go to heaven.
1: Yeah, and you can even like get away with it, meaning like the public could never catch you, the cops could never catch you, but God knows. Now, are there people murdered and repented, and will they be in heaven? Yes, we're not saying murders can't be forgiven, but you can't just continue to murder in an unrepentant heart, right, and expect to go to heaven regardless of whether you get caught down here or not.
0: We have that freedom to choose God or to not choose God.
1: And he's not going to strike you down the moment, you know, he might, but meaning like we've seen how many tyrants live out a full life, yeah, of tyranny against people, and God doesn't intervene in the sense that we would see him just like cut off at the first sin, which we
0: because
1: all deserve.
0: It rains on the evil and the good.
1: That's right.
0: And we reap what we sow. So in the end, after the judgment, when everybody's getting their reward, they will be receiving the reward that they have sown throughout their life.
1: Exactly. And when they, you know, people say, well, why would God allow that to happen to all the innocent people that they, you know, hurt in the process? But we have to, you either trust God or you don't. He has promised and shown time and time again to restore and be a true God of justice. You have to trust that God is going to restore the person that was hurt or abused or whatever. And
0: it shows the sinfulness of sin, yeah, this condition.
1: That's right.
0: If obviously there was a disbelief how evil sin was, there was a distrust of God, that caused sin to enter the world. Now, if you're Luciferian, you believe that was the greatest thing that ever happened, was the introduction of sin to the world. Eating of the forbidden fruit opened up the eyes, the all-seeing eye, and now we see everything. But God allows these things for a reason, and it's man who wants to take away human rights.
1: Yeah,
0: from other humans.
1: And Satan's spirit behind those people, because God's spirit will always uphold free will. He even gave his son so that free will would be upheld. Okay, so let's keep going. The historical diminishment of Sabbath observance by manufacturing, service, and recreation industries. The Industrial Revolution and the rise of recreational expenditures have transformed weekly rhythms in Western culture since the 19th century. Farm production occurred over the course of a year. However, factories created goods each week and sometimes every day. Once the majority of workers became employed in manufacturing, only the strongest legal protection could prevent Sunday employment. So they want to prevent this Sunday employment.
0: Yeah.
1: I'm going to skip to the next sentence. The growing preference for economic liberalization, the removal of any restrictions on commerce, weakened blue laws up until the landmark Supreme Court case of 1961.
0: So that's coming to the forefront again, as actually helping these blue laws along again.
1: Next paragraph. The turn of the 19th century commenced a decline in Sabbatarian fervor. So we see, you know, around that 1800s, like people started losing. And, you know, we could do a whole study on what happened in the mid-1800s, yep, that the Protestants rejected and the light started to leave them. But we're not going to get into that today. Political arguments over Sunday practice continued in the 1920s, but then became more localized debates. Both individual recreation and mass entertainment gained in these decades, seaside resorts and amusement parks, and basically he's going into like recreation is the problem. Yeah. When the World's Fair arrived in New York in 1939, it discussed and then elected to open on Sunday. The Metropolitan Museum of Art had opened on Sunday since 1891. Over a quarter of its visitors came on Sunday. The U.S. economy had successfully provided extra income for workers. Now they expected a range of days and ways to spend it. Very interesting.
0: I do want to just emphasize one part where he mentioned not only their income, but the way that they spent their income.
1: Mm.
0: Right? So there we go, buying and selling. Control of buying and selling. Taking in part of the picture again. So yes, you can continue in number 12 there.
1: Okay. So although upholding states' rights to legislate Sabbath protection, the secularist ruling of McGowan v. Maryland ironically brought about the decline of this legislation in most

0: States. Several cases had emerged that year concerning Sunday blue laws. I'm going to skip all the way down to the last couple sentences here, where it says the Massachusetts Supreme Court also upheld the blue laws 6-3 against the kosher market of Springfield. Jewish merchants sued the state of Maryland on Sunday business restrictions, and the U.S. Supreme Court chose to take up the appeal. So it was Jews that originally tried to stop the blue laws from being enforced. And that makes sense because to them, it's not a holy day and there's no reason. It says 6 days should you labor.
1: Yeah.
0: So you should be laboring 6 days for God. The Supreme Court upheld states' rights to legislate blue laws, yet only if defined in secular terms as a day of rest. So that's what's where the key is. It was for secular reasons, even though the intent was religious. The justices produced more than 60,000 words of concurrence and dissent. A report in the Christian Century analyzed that the majority argued for the power of the state to establish a secular day of rest and held irrelevant the fact that the day generally appointed has a religious origin and, for many people, a continuing religious significance. Mm-hmm. So, like, it doesn't matter. That's not the point. If it's for workers' rights, then we can have the discussion. The human right of religious observance was ignored, and the justices redefined blue laws as state's legislation for a mere day of relaxation, which is the kind of the point that we're pointing to. As this starts to become more agitated and increases in the world, this time it's not going to be based on secular reasoning.
1: And that's the point of this document, is to say that was a problem.
0: That was the mistake.
1: That it was,
0: from their perspective,
1: it wasn't religious.
0: That's right. And so we can guarantee if this thing pops its head up again, it will not make the same mistake again.
1: Yep. As a result, states that desired to retain Sabbath protections had to re-articulate them with secular reasons for recreation and repose. Herrlein noted that such laws had to be broadly desired, non-discriminatory, reasonable, and most of all, uncomplicated, without all the usual arbitrary exceptions. In 1961, 49 or 50 states had such laws.
0: Wow.
1: So this was all the states, basically.
0: And by 61, too. So we're through the 1800s, and they're still up until the 1960s. Like, people are still dealing with this as an issue.
1: Nevertheless, after McGowan versus Maryland, these laws only had legitimacy in their promotion of recreation and relaxation. Since states could no longer defend blue laws for the purpose of religion, the desires for limitless Sunday shopping and sports brought about their repeal in most states. Nearly all 50 U.S. states had some form of Sabbath protections before McGowan versus Maryland. By 1970, only 25 states had blue laws, and with varying enforcement. 15 years later, 12 of those states had repealed closing restrictions. Others were in the process of weakening these laws. Sabbath protections now exist only in 8 states. Sarah, I won't be able to pronounce her name properly, wrote that most states repealed the laws through the next 30 years, despite protests that the laws limited alcohol abuse and maintained the moral basis of the country. In the 8 states that still have statewide blue laws, numerous exceptions greatly decreased their effect.
0: Mm-hmm.
1: Now many blue laws only exist as regulations on liquor sales and cannot be articulated by states as restrictions on commerce for religious rites and observance.
0: So we just see slowly over time the blue laws have lost their teeth, so to speak, from the Catholic perspective. They were there to try to keep morality. And what are we seeing? Like, we're seeing this great reset narrative hearkening against the great awakening narrative.
1: Yeah.
0: And the great awakening is the realization of all the evil that they're going to overcome from the great reset. And here we see these two kind of factions going against each other. But in that, the great awakening has a call to morality.
1: Yep.
0: And this will be the basis kind of for God getting back in, the commandments getting back in, Sabbath protections being put back in place, because the morality has been lost. And then with that, this kind of family dynamic and losing relationship and, like, all this is created to this degradation of society.
1: Yeah.
0: And the Jesuits are here saying, wow, look at all this. We can fix all of this if you'll just unite church and state.
1: Yep.

0: have proper Sabbath observance.
1: That's right. Observance. Protected by the government and enforced with the full weight of the state, which is the problem with a church-state system. So let's wrap up here. Last couple paragraphs, and we'll finish off with some closing thoughts. It says, conclusion, Sabbath protections is a human right. Since the UDHR Article 18 defends the freedom to manifest religious observance, the U.S. Supreme Court's stipulation of secular reasons for Sabbath protections violated the right of religion. So here it's saying even making it secular, it actually violated the rights of religious people. Now, if you have a situation where the Universal Declaration of Human Rights says your rights are only as good as the infringement of other people's rights, well, what if two groups' rights are being infringed upon? And you have to choose one, yeah, because you can't not do nothing. Somebody's going to be offended in some situation or their rights seemingly trampled on. You'll always see that they will default to the religious perspective on the whole thing and not generally the one of secularism, especially when it comes to the enforcement of Sunday laws.
0: Mm-hmm.
1: Without civil legislation, commerce comes to control Sunday as any other part of the week. The papal encyclicals of the past century agreed that humans and creation have a right to rest one day each week. Papal encyclicals say that? Uh-huh. Or God said that from the beginning of creation?
0: Well, and the other thing is they keep saying that this is a human right to rest on Sunday. And that's how you have freedom of religion, is you enforce a day that you decide for all people to keep, which is exactly against freedom of religion.
1: Religion, yeah.
0: So it's so an oxymoron.
1: Yeah, it's contradictory. It's hypocritical. It's totally off base.
0: Because we don't promote to make any day enforced.
1: No.
0: If there was a day to force people to rest on Sabbath, we would go against it.
1: We would write an appeal and remonstrance, just like the early Adventists did when they, yeah, the Judge Brewer, I think his name was, a Supreme Court justice who said in one of his opinions that America was a Christian nation.
0: Mm-hmm.
1: And that's what caused the Adventists to say, no, don't do that. So even if the Protestants and the Jesuits and everybody came to us Adventists to say, okay, Adventists, we're not going to do it on Sunday, but we're still going to make the laws and they're still going to be upheld by the state, but we're going to do it on Sabbath.
0: Yeah.
1: We'd be like, no.
0: No.
1: Not interested. Don't want it. That's not what this is about. Free will. You can choose God and his way, yeah, or you can choose against him, mm-hmm, with the consequences that are therein. But at no point should anybody be forced. People are free to choose God. He will, yeah, not force. Catholics cannot observe the Sabbath appropriately with Mass alone. Well, I would agree, considering they can't worship the Mass even on Sabbath, I don't believe. I don't know if they do Sabbath Masses or not. I'm sure maybe some places they do. But to say here that, you know, you can't properly observe Sabbath, which they're defining as Sunday, with Mass alone, it's, yeah, just the whole thing's filled, again, with error. Mm-hmm. They're not even keeping Sabbath. John the 23rd proclaimed that God himself has the right to set aside Sunday from trade. Well, the Bible says we have a right to set aside the Sabbath. It says, and then I'm just going to skip to the strict separation of church and state in the United States, resulting in McGowan v. Maryland, eliminated the right of Christians to protect their observance and rest from the economy. So it's the separation of church and state's fault that we cannot protect Christians' rights. And that, again, is a distortion of the reality.
0: Well, when we look at JFK, he was very against the unification of church and state. And that is the only way to have freedom of religion. Because, mm-hmm, as soon as you combine with one religion, well, there's a bias to that religion.
1: Mm-hmm.
0: So it has to be separate.
1: And every time they've mixed, it's produced the same results.
0: Yeah.
1: It's been terrible for the individual. The religion state model of cooperationism would allow for civil legislature to protect Sabbath. So again, advocating exclusively for church-state system. Unfortunately, the models of separation or accommodationism have predominated in the U.S. since the Bill of Rights. Again, they want so badly to get rid of the Bill of Rights in the Constitution. This resulted in the ruling of McGowan v. Maryland that eliminated religious convictions as a basis for blue laws. However, the cooperationist regime such as Germany recognizes the universal common good present in religious legislation. This is the abstract that we read in the beginning. This model represents the stance of John the 23rd that God has the right to set aside the day. And now we're just kind of getting into repetitive concepts that the only way that they can pull this off is with a unified church-state system. Yeah. Then they say the cooperative

0: creationist model is present in most European countries. So what they're saying, and I'll say not just most European countries, I'll say most countries around the world. So what they're saying is most of the world is ready for a unified church-state system. Most of the world has the parameters to set up the pieces for enforcement of Sabbath or Sunday laws. What I find particularly interesting is we're probably one of the only ministries that really focuses on America, and we really harp on the role America's going to play. And in all that, they're focused so much on America because America's the only one that has a Bill of Rights.
1: Mm-hmm.
0: When you really think about it, no other countries in the world have the same thing as the Constitution and the Bill of Rights. So here the devil's like working most of the world. Okay, I got everyone else. And then here we're advocating everything's going to go down in America, and America's the only one that has this document that looks Christ-like,
1: yeah,
0: that is stopping this. It is lamb-like. That's stopping this thing from coming in. So no wonder America is at the top of Satan's list.
1: Yeah.
0: It's the only one founded on principles of lamb-like principles. And I thought that when I was kind of looking all this, thought that was absolutely fascinating, that of course America has to play the central role because they're the only one in the world that are set up to separate church and state. And yeah. So they have been, the Catholic Church and the Jesuits have been trying to change that ever since. They assassinated Lincoln. They assassinated JFK. They put so many pieces in place that Lincoln said they started the Civil War.
1: Yeah.
0: And all of that is in a purpose because Satan's plan is to get rid of those lamb-like principles so it can fully speak as this dragon. Not to say that it hasn't in the past, but so that it really fully speaks. The only thing stopping it from fully speaking like this is these separating principles. So right. America, whether we like it or not, is front and center for the rest of this conflict, in my opinion.
1: And I want to just go to the very last sentence mm-hmm. of this document here, our last two sentences. So it says, while facilitating the harmonious balance of labor and respite, the Judeo-Christian tradition may be the source of advocacy for Sunday closing laws, yet a weekly rest from the economy serves all citizens. Mm-hmm. So this is really the culmination of it all. They're saying that the Judeo-Christian tradition may be the source of it, which is very strange because Christians and Bible believers, and even along with Catholics who's writing this document, say that there's no reason in the Bible,
0: mm-hmm.
1: and especially not Jews. Jews would not agree that Sunday is in the Bible. But they're the main source of advocacy for this document. Because why? Because that is what people have adopted. That's what people understand. And as we have this push and this pull, and we want to swing to the right to, you know, get rid of all the leftist ideology that we're seeing in the world, it's going to have this religious shift. And then it is going to be all the Christians actually helping to ask and enforce these Sunday closing laws. And it says, rest from the economy serves all citizens. And this, now this isn't only religious, like come worship on Sunday, rest on Sunday, but also you can't buy.
0: Mm-hmm.
1: This gets into a monetary discussion
0: mm-hmm,
1: now,
0: mm-hmm.
1: which is exactly what it says in Revelation 13:17. Those who don't take the mark of the beast cannot buy or sell.
0: Mm-hmm.
1: So they say, if you are going against our laws, then you won't be able to buy on Sunday. You won't be able to buy on any day.
0: And
1: so this is
0: true.
1: Going to be a universal thing eventually. And it's going to start in America, unfortunately.
0: Yeah. And if they have to, because it's the only place left that doesn't have this barrier. So it's, I think, from the devil's perspective, what he's trying to do is if he flips America, the rest
1: everything
0: of the world
1: else
0: falls into place.
1: Yeah.
0: And so this is why, you know, we're really trying to show people the seriousness of it. And we're trying to show that, you know, these are not old doctrines, that the Jesuit order is actively working today to destroy the solemnity of Sabbath. And what I find interesting is like, you could almost do all of this why not just do the seventh day? Why does it have to be the first day? Why just that day? You could almost get everybody on board just by doing it on this the real day. Yet they are just dead set that it has to be this first day, this Sunday, the day of the sun. And that to me is also very telling. At no point are they even considering just making it the seventh day. they so to me, the contrast

0: trust of the system.
1: If it doesn't matter, then just
0: let it. Let's just do it on
1: seventh. Do it on the seventh day.
0: Yeah. Why not? Why not? What's the big holdup if it doesn't really matter? What it says in this document, any day, you know, in a couple different places, we're supposed to take a day. And then they say, well, encyclicals say Sunday. Okay, but like...
1: And that's what a lot of evangelicals will say, is that the day doesn't matter. We worship God all days of the week. And we don't even actually technically honor Sunday the way that the Sabbath was honored.
0: Yeah.
1: You know, most Christians don't.
0: Yeah.
1: Why not just move it to that day?
0: And that's the other like kind of contradiction between these Sunday keepers, is like half of them will say, well, we're not actually trying to replace the Sabbath. That's just our meeting day. Okay, but then stop going on Sunday and start choosing other days. Like, just detach it from Sunday. Mm-hmm. But the other half says, and this is actually the guy we're going to look at in the next episodes. He says, we're not trying to change it to be the Sabbath. Sunday is something totally different. But then here you have the Jesuits saying, no, Sunday is the Sabbath. We transferred it as the mark of solemnity. And I just want to close with one other quote that we have from that Rome's Challenge document. And I want people to understand this, because they're relying – most of their Sunday understanding is on the basis that Jesus rose and the apostles met on the first day. Now look at what the papacy has to say. They've been around for, 2,000 years? They were around for the death of Christ and are still here today. They're probably pretty good historians. Yep. Even if they twist it and manipulate things, they're a pretty solid source of understanding. I mean, in the catacombs of the Vatican, they have more – treasures dating back to those times than anybody. So when they talk about Jesus and the apostles in relation to the Sabbath, to me, it does hold some weight. So let's see what even they say. Thus, it is impossible to find in the New Testament the slightest inference by the Savior or his apostles with the original Sabbath, but on the contrary, an entire acquiescence in the original arrangement, nay, a plenary endorsement by him whilst living, and an unvaried active participation in the keeping of that day and no other by the apostles for 30 years after his death, as the Acts of the Apostles has abundantly testified to us. So I just want people out there saying, well, no, because we've even seen in our Sunday Sabbath comments in the YouTube videos, no, they're not getting the apostles met on the first day. Jesus rose on the first day. Brothers and sisters who are saying that, I don't think you understand. That did not change those apostles or Jesus from keeping the Sabbath, and there's no historical record, nor could there be any proof given that they fully rejected the Sabbath and only took Sunday. In fact, quite the contrary, as this so clearly states, there is no other day that they have ever kept as the Sabbath. And I really hope those watching who maybe commented on those videos saying the first day will really go back and take a look and make sure the weight of what is said about the seventh day has an equal weight of moving it to the first day, and you will find that there is not even anything close to describing. In fact, what we'll look at in the next episode is you'll find that there's only one participant in the New Testament that is God's angel, and he never at one point says anything about changing the solemnity. He says, go tell the disciples that he's risen. And at that point, he could have said, he's risen and the day has been changed to commemorate. It is now holy. It is this just and good. All this language that was used, and he never does it once. Not once. And here we see by the papacy's own words that the apostles and Jesus always kept the Sabbath, the seventh day Sabbath.
1: Yeah. This just shows again that this is a recent document. This is still the plan. This is still the idea. Rome never changes. And we just want to ask everybody to make sure they go and they study for themselves and they become aware of what's going on and what that means. And how they can be on God's side. Because we want to do what is truth, right? This is called truth matters.
0: Right.
1: And the truth does matter.
0: It does.
1: Is this the truth? What the Jesuits are trying to push? What the United Nations is trying to push? Or what the Bible is saying?
0: Yeah.
1: You know, which is the truth?
0: And I would challenge any of our viewers, if you have some evidence that God has changed the day, that there's something that we're missing, that God himself or one of his representatives, meaning either a prophet or an angel or somebody in the text, that shows that there has not just been an inference that has changed because they met up, but a clear, distinct framework and language by God changing the solemnity of the day, because nowhere can we find that, even in the opponents who keep Sunday, the Catholic Church, saying it doesn't exist.
1: We don't have... A lot of people use Paul, and we're going to go into this in some of the next couple of episodes. The Catholic Church is

0: extremely clear. They define their Sunday Sabbath change as clearly as God defined the Sabbath creation.
1: Right.
0: Why didn't Paul do that? If that's the one who is the proponent of Sunday, mm-hmm. he was pretty unclear. It was, you know, through the bushes.
1: Yeah,
0: it was,
1: right.
0: It was not a direct, we're changing this from this to this. When Christ rose, that meant X, Y, Z. It's not there.
1: Yeah. And if we were looking, this is a court of law, and I'll just kind of end my side with this, that would all be circumstantial evidence. You have to rely on silence, that no word said infers that something has changed. And you have to say that God's, you know, total, you know, muteness on this, not speaking anything, somehow infers that he accepts this. But what's like not circumstantial evidence, but direct evidence is God's own words saying, this is my holy day from creation. Keep it perpetually. Jesus says, I'm Lord of the Sabbath. The worlds couldn't be made unless they were made by him. He was there. The worlds were made. So who was there at the Sabbath? It was Jesus. That's why he said he's Lord of the Sabbath. And we're going to get into all of this in the next couple episodes.
0: Yeah,
1: but I hope what people can see here is that there has been a very clear manipulation between Saturday and Sunday. You are free as believers to worship whatever day you want, but God has prescribed a day. He has told you that Jesus Christ is the only way to get to heaven, and we believe him. Why do we believe him less when he says there's only one day that represents me? Why do we stop listening to him under those same direct, clear instructions that we now reject, even though we keep this Jesus part, but we reject his holy law and thus his Sabbath?
0: Well, I want to invite you guys to make sure you go and watch our next episodes. And if you haven't seen the previous two episodes on Sabbath Sunday, part one and two, go take a look at that to get recapped.
1: Mm-hmm.
0: And then the episodes coming up where we're doing a full review on Old Testament versus New Testament. What's the difference? Is the law still standing? Was it nailed to the cross? How does this all work? And go to adtv.watch, make a login. Please subscribe and share these videos if you have been blessed by them. And we hope to see you in the next episode. God bless.

After standing on the shores of Troas and receiving the Macedonian call, Paul left what is modern-day Turkey today and traveled over the Mediterranean Sea, landing here in the port city of Kavala. This was the first time he had stepped foot in the continent of Europe, and Europe would never be the same again. He planted seeds that led to the growth of the Christian church, and it still continues here to this day. This was during Paul's second missionary journey, and after landing here, he traveled the 10 miles inland to the town of Philippi, some of it along the Via Ignatia. It seems that the city of Philippi did not have a synagogue. And the Bible says in Acts chapter 16 that on the Sabbath day, they went out of the city and came to the riverside and met with the women who gathered.

She was possessed with an evil spirit and followed them around, distracting people from the good work that they were doing. Eventually, Paul cast out the evil spirit from her, and she was restored to her right mind, but her masters were not happy. They received good money from her soothsaying, and with this stream of income now taken away, they turned their anger on Paul and Silas. Paul and Silas were brought before the city rulers and accused of causing trouble in the city. They were whipped, they were beaten, and then they were thrown into jail. Here in ancient Philippi, they were imprisoned. They were put in uncomfortable stocks, but despite this injustice and cruel treatment, they were singing hymns and praising God.

open, and assuming the prisoners had fled, along with the newly imprisoned Paul and Silas, and fearing the shame of a public execution, he was about to kill himself when Paul cried out, "Don't harm yourself, we are all here." Not just Paul and Silas, but all the prisoners had no doubt been persuaded by Paul to stick around. The jailer had never seen anything like this. Prisoners who could have escaped but chose not to, and he fell down in front of them and said, "What must I do to be saved?" He was told to believe on the Lord Jesus Christ and he would be saved. The Bible says that he and his family were baptized. The next day, Paul and Silas were released from prison, and after going to Lydia's house to see the other believers, they left soon after. Paul's labor here resulted in the establishment of a church. After seeing Paul's zeal and dedication and his willingness to suffer for the cause of Christ, it left a lasting impression on the converts. The journey of this church would not be a smooth one, as evidenced by Paul's letter to the Philippians in chapter 1, verse 29, where he says, "Unto you it is given on behalf of Christ to not only believe on him, but to also suffer for his sake." And so today with some of us, the path is not always smooth and easy. And like Paul here in Philippi, we may be called to suffer for the cause of Christ. If that is your lot in life, then may we rejoice in the midst of the struggle as Paul and Silas did. And remember that as it says in 2 Corinthians 13 verse 8, you can do nothing against the truth but for it.

I've called this lecture the New Age Agenda, but it deals with actually more than just the New Age Agenda. The field is so vast, you cannot really cover it by breaking it up into little components. So basically all we're doing is we're creating puzzle pieces and putting them together, eventually to form the whole picture of a total onslaught on Jesus Christ as soul savior, and also particularly the divinity of Jesus Christ. Well, who is behind the New Age movement? Once again, sad to say, but the same power seems to be everywhere. Behind the scenes, seems like a web, like a spider's web, covering every base. A man attributed more than any other with steering the New Age movement is a man by the name of Teilhard de Chardin. Now, who was Teilhard de Chardin? Well, you should guess it by now. A Jesuit priest. Teilhard dreamed of humanity merging into God and each realizing his own godhood at the Omega point. This belief has inspired many of today's New Age leaders. Everyone has a quote. Every statement I make has a quote. I never say anything. In fact, Chardin is one of the most frequently quoted writers by leading New Age occultists. So the Jesuit movement, again, working stealthily behind the scenes. De Chardin himself wrote, "A general convergence of religions upon a universal Christ who satisfies them all." You see? How fascinating. That seems to me the only possible conversion of the world and the only form in which a religion of the future can be conceived. So once again, if we're going to set up a Luciferian system, and we saw that the Jesuit organization using Freemasonry has lifted up Lucifer to godhood and renegade or degraded Jesus Christ. Once again, they're looking for a universal Christ that satisfies them all, but they do not want Jesus Christ because that is exclusivity. The secrets of the Gnostics, all these New Age writings, are steeped in Gnosticism, which remove Jesus as the focal point and replace him with Lucifer or man

as the final deity. You had the Ebionites, the Marcionites, the Gnostics, and the Thomasines, all of them basically teaching that Jesus was just a mere mortal, and that we, in a sense, are divine, and the divinity of Christ is only to be reckoned with in the same terms as we are divine. Behind the scenes, the Roman Catholic Church is controlling occultism at every single level. It even has specialized bishops like these wandering bishops who deal with the occult worlds. This is a man by the name of Don Bosco, and he had a vision, a Roman Catholic visionary. He had a vision in 1862 where he claimed that he saw the gospel ship land between the two pillars of the faith. In other words, anchoring the gospel ship between the two pillars of the faith. And the two pillars were, number one, the larger pillar, the Eucharist, which meant that Jesus Christ had been sacrificed again and again and again and again. Actually, the Eucharist, which symbolizes the death on a daily basis through the Mass, in fact, on an hourly, by the minute basis, as they have worked it out, ensures that Christ remains crucified, dead, crucified, dead, crucified, dead. It is the body of Christ. In actual fact, the Eucharist then is the ultimate celebration of the victory of Lucifer over Christ. And the second pillar, which they claim is smaller, has on it Mary, which simply means that Jesus has been replaced by another mediator. So that is actually what this vision means. Of course, in Catholic terms, it means the acceptance of the Eucharist and Mary by the entire world. Now, we must remember that in occultism, Mary can be both male and female. So whether you put a female deity there, Mary, Isis, Ashtoreth, whoever you want to put there, or whether you put the male equivalent makes no difference because he's androgenic. So you could put Apollo there, the face of Apollo. You could put Osiris there. You could put any one of them. It would be exactly the same thing because Blavatsky says they're one and the same. Genesis chapter 3, verse 1 to 6. Now the serpent was more cunning than any beast of the field which the Lord God had made. And he said to the woman, "Is it so that God has said, 'You shall not eat of every tree of the garden?'" And the woman said to the serpent, "We may eat of the fruit of the tree of the garden, but of the fruit of the tree which is in the middle of the garden, God has said, 'You shall not eat of it, neither shall you touch it, lest you die.'" And the serpent said to the woman, "You shall not surely die. For God knows that in the day you eat of it, then your eyes shall be opened, and you shall be as gods, knowing good and evil." That was the original battle in Eden. Question. God had said, "You will surely die." The serpent had said, "You will surely not die." One of them is lying. Correct? One of them is lying. If you are surely dead, then you are a created being and certainly not God. And here the serpent says, in fact, if you eat of it, you'll realize that you are actually gods. Another lie. These are the twin lies of Eden told by the serpent. Of course, Freemasonry teaches that it was the other way around, that it was the devil, as we saw, who told the truth, and that Yahweh, he's the liar. That's what we saw in all those Freemason quotes. So they turn it upside down. This is therefore central Jesuit teaching because the Jesuits actually formed Masonry. And when the woman saw that the tree was good for food, there's the old appetite problem coming in, and that it was pleasing to the eyes, and a tree to be desired to make wise, that was the big problem there, she took of the fruit and ate. She also gave to her husband with her, and he ate. Good. That was the battle in Eden. If that was the beginning

then the end will be the same. The same victory that the serpent got in the beginning, he will try to claim at the end as well. So starting with Mary Baker Eddy, there she is, the founder of the Christian Science Movement, we're starting to get organizations which give themselves Christian labels, but which teach everything which is not Christian. This is a very clever move. Not everybody is duped by it, but because the name Christian is associated with it, that means it must at least have Christian values, right? Wrong. She writes in Science and Health with Keys to the Scriptures, which was voted one of the 75 books by women whose words have changed the world by the USA's Women's National Book Association. So this is very influential work. One of the 75 books written by women to change the world? Amazing. Now, what did Mary Baker Eddy have to say? Here are some statements. Science and Health with Key to the Scriptures, which this religious movement uses as a document in addition to the Bible. Evil has no reality. It is neither person, place, nor thing, but simply a belief, an illusion of material sense. Page 71. Well, I always ask myself the question, what planet did she live on? It's really not this one. Jesus, the highest human corporeal concept of the divine idea, rebuking and destroying error and bringing to light man's immortality. Page 589. Okay, so Jesus is just an example to show us that we are immortal. But didn't God say you will surely die? Didn't he say that? Yes, he did. But she says, no, man is immortal. Let us remember that harmonious and immortal man has existed forever. Page 302. The Bible says he's a created being, man. But she says, no, he's immortal. He has existed forever. Death. It's an illusion. The lie of life in matter, any material evidence of death is false, for it contradicts the spiritual fact of being. Page 584. Okay, there is no death. Who said you will surely not die? The serpent said so. The soul is the divine principle of man and never sins, hence the immortality of the soul. She writes, man and women as coexistent eternal with God forever reflecting in glorified equality the infinite Father, Mother, God. That's an androgenic God we have here. And this sounds more like Lucifer than it sounds like God. And this Father, Mother, God concept is not biblical. Otherwise it would have said, our parent who art in heaven, hallowed be thy name. But it doesn't, does it? No, it says, our Father who art in heaven. So there's the one movement that gives itself a Christian name. Here's another movement that gives itself a Christian name, the Mormon movement. The Mormons call themselves the Latter-day Saints of Jesus Christ. So this is Jesus Christ's name being used again. And the information comes from this angel over there, who is the angel Moroni. Here he stands on top of the globe, blowing his trumpet. Here is a typical Mormon church. It has no windows. Just like Masonic lodges don't have any windows. And the founder of the Mormon movement is none other than Joseph Smith. And Joseph Smith was a 33-degree Freemason. What does that tell you? Who was his God? If he was a 33-degree Freemason, then his God was Lucifer. Now, this is his follower, the next prophet, if you like, the Mormon leader, Brigham Young, who followed up Joseph Smith, and he happened to be a 33-degree Freemason. Well, let's check this out. The Church of Jesus Christ of Latter-day Saints, Mormonism, its founder, Joseph Smith, was a high-level Freemason. His successor, Brigham Young, was also another high Freemason. According to the book Black Robe, Brigham Young was an intimate friend of Peter de Smet, one of the most powerful American Jesuits of the 19th century. Oh, we find them everywhere. But they're never in the front row, they're always in the back row, so that they never get

bunks, the others get bunks. Well, here Joseph receives from the angel Moroni the gold tablets with this new doctrine on it. Now let's ask him himself whether what I'm saying is correct. So it's always good to go to his own writings, his history of the church. In the evening I received the first degree in Freemasonry in the Nauvoo Lodge, assembled in my general business office. I was with the Masonic Lodge and rose to the sublime degree. There you have it, straight from the horse's mouth. It cannot be denied, Mormonism was started by Freemasonry under the control of who? The Jesuits, yes. Now, what would be their principal move to start an organization that controls one whole state at least in the United States, and together with Freemasonry controls the entire space program? Because anybody who's ever been in space is either a Freemason or he is a Mormon, one of the two. Very interesting. Not only that, they are the organization which have the greatest database on anyone ever living. They will find out everything from who you are, who your parents are, where you lived, what you did, every single thing about you, they have the database. This is a database that will be important one day when it comes to buying and selling and who's going to get what in the new dispensation. So they perform a very important work for the Jesuit order. If you look at Mormonism, they have the same sort of ritual as Freemasonry. They have their aprons. The handshakes are a little bit different, as you see. They have their secret handshakes and all the paraphernalia that goes along with it. And this is their main temple at Salt Lake City. Again, you can see it's a pretty shut-up place. And when you go and look there, you'll see the all-seeing eye with the Masonic a handshake in it. You'll see the moon and the Baal Hadad symbol and the sun and the upside down pentagrams. Former witch, Mason, Mormon, and Satanist Bill Schnirbelen emphasized that to the magician, the inverted pentagram has one use only, and that is to call up the power of Satan and bring the kingdom of the devil into manifestation on earth. So here is the symbol right on the Masonic temple. I took these pictures myself, so I know they're there. Another quote, you will find the satanic pentagram invaluable and indispensable if you attempt to draw from the infernal power of our Lord Satan. This extremely powerful amulet is the sign of the microcosm and is the summation of all occult forces. In other words, there is no amulet or talisman more powerful or even close to as powerful as the satanic pentagram. It's interesting that it's on virtually every flag in the world, which is just another story. So if we look at the Mormon temple, we will find them in their upside down form relatively frequently. All these symbols are all over the Mormon temple. The all-seeing eye over there, down there, symbols of the sun. They have circles. Originally, they even had the dot in the middle, but they've become a little bit more clandestine and have removed those. On their other churches at the same site, you will find the Star of David. All of these features are in Mormonism. Here, the restoration of the Aaronic priesthood. They claim that they have the priesthood of Aaron. Now, by the way, that is a blasphemy, because who has become the high priest forever? Jesus. This means they are taking upon themselves something that belongs to someone else. They are robbing Jesus Christ of his role and his authority. Kathy Burns, Masonic and Occult Symbols Illustrated, says both Masonry and Mormonism refer to the Melchizedek priesthood. In Scottish Rite Masonry, the 19th degree is called the Grand Pontiff. It is during this ceremony that the candidate is anointed with oil, made and proclaimed a priest forever according to the order of Melchizedek. I thought there was only one who was of that order today. Isn't that so? So both of them, Mormonism

and Freemasonry do this. Hebrews 5:5-9 tells us, however, that Christ glorified not himself to be made a high priest, but was called of God a high priest after the order of Melchizedek. But occultists, Mormons, Masons glorify themselves and take on themselves the honor of priesthood that was given to Christ alone. So when we titled this series Total Onslaught, you can see that every aspect of the world out there is designed to rob Jesus of his power and his priesthood. So many of these poor Mormons, of course, have no idea, because again, in Mormonism, there are degrees and you get initiated into higher and higher levels. So the lower levels know absolutely nothing. These poor little nun girls that walk around there showing the people around, saying these wonderful things that they have read and not realizing what they're even saying. If you look here at the Mormon structures there, I mean, wow, it is impressive. Money was obviously not an object. What about Mormon doctrine? Let's have a look at that quickly. Section 27, Doctrine of Covenants, verse 11. Mormons teach that Adam was God. Journal of Discourses, volume 4, this is their official writing. That some sins are atoned for by own blood only. What does that tell you? Well, that's not biblical. The Book of Mormon, Alma 7 verse 10 says Jesus was born in Jerusalem. That's not biblical. It's minor, but it's just irritating. Journal of Discourses, volume 2, page 81 says Christ was married to Mary, Martha, and others. Well, that'll give you a good reason to have a little bit of, more than one wife. Why not? They deny the atonement. We're going through the same ritual again. One of the most pernicious doctrines ever advocated by man is the doctrine of justification by faith alone, which has entered into the hearts of millions since the days of the so-called Reformation. Joseph Fielding Smith, this is Joseph Smith himself writing, The Restoration of All Things, page 192. Well, doesn't that sound similar to what Westcott and Hort had to say, yes or no? Well, this is Masonic teaching, and Mormonism is nothing other than a front for Freemasonry, masquerading as a religion of Jesus Christ. The Mormon book in 2 Nephi 2, 22-25 says, Adam fell that men might be, and men are that they might have joy. So Adam fell so that men may have joy? Sterling W. Sill, member of the First Quorum of 70, stated in the Church section of Deseret News, July 31, 65, under Christ, Adam yet stands as head. Adam fell, but he fell in the right direction. He fell

and just being a tool for the Jesuit order. The Catholic Mass basically says the same. O blessed fault which does procure such a redeemer. This is the figure of Christ that they have at the Mormon temple. And whether Jesus looked like that or not, who knows? The devil says he wants to impersonate Jesus. So maybe Jesus looked like that. I don't know. I'll find out one day when he comes with the clouds of heaven. I wonder whether he did have a split beard, which is a symbol of a goat, but nevertheless. Here we have the leader, Joseph Smith. And if you look at the figures over here, you'll see a beehive. And if you go and look in the book Two Babylons, you'll see that the beehive is a symbol of paganism. This is pagan deities. Now, this is a rather fascinating story. You see, the world is being controlled by occultists. And occultists often run in families. So you have occult families which control the world. Now, some people go too far and they say, you know, there's a reptilian connection and there are reptile families. And ooh, have you heard of those stories before? Now, let's not go there. Let's just say, is it possible that there are families that control the world? And they come from royal families. Now, some royal lines have been eradicated, eliminated, destroyed, wiped off the face of the earth through Jesuit intrigue, and others have been placed in power, like the House of Stuart, for example, in England. Every one of them high masons. Those are all occultists. I mean, the Queen is the Queen of the Bilderbergers. How much more occult can you become than that? So here you have these royal families. Is it possible that these royal families are controlling much of the world and that the kings of the world will one day rule? Well, let's just have a look at something interesting. Here is the Howland family chart, which is published at the Mormon temple and tells us who's who in the zoo and who's related to this family. One family, so we're looking at great-great-grandpa. Let's have a look who his descendants are. One family. You can check this out for yourself. Joseph Ira Earle, very prominent man in his old days. Joseph Smith, there's the founder of the Mormon movement. He is part of that family. He comes from the same great-great-grandfather. Emma Hale comes from that family. Winston Churchill, he has the same great-great-great-grandfather. Franklin D. Roosevelt has the same great-great-great-grandfather. Richard Nixon has the same great-great-great-grandfather. Do you mean to tell me that President Ford had the same great-great-great-grandfather? Do you mean to tell me that George W. Bush Sr. had the same great-great-great-grandfather? George W. Bush Jr. had the same great-great-great-grandfather? Now, this is kind of strange. Do you really believe that though they come from different sides of the earth's divide, that they all come from the same family? Do you think this is pure chance? I leave it to your speculation. I don't want to go further into this. I just find it fascinating that they all come from the same family. From Churchill to how many presidents in the United States? One, two, three, the one in between, four, five presidents in the United States, plus those from the other side, plus the founder of the Mormon movement, all from the same family. Very weird, very weird. And then if you go into Mormons and NASA, you will find that all the top men, they were all Mormons or they were Masons. If you go into a Mason temple, you will find the photographs of the presidents and you'll find the photographs of all the great stars that went up into the sky. Here is the Scottish Rite Supreme Council Northern Masonic Jurisdiction calendar, their own calendar from 1998. And it tells you some few interesting things. Anybody recognize that man? Buzz? Aldrin? Anybody recognize that one? Colonel John Glenn? And they tell us what they were, 33 degree Freemasons. So the lists are just endless. We've already discussed that every single president just about has been a Freemason, and you'll find them in the Masonic presidential lists.
So Freemasonry

is also behind the New Age movement. Here you have their original magazine, Freemason magazine, which was called the New Age. But because they linked it too much to Freemasonry, they changed the name to Scottish Rite. Now, so many people have said to me that I surely do not have the books I'm talking about. I'm pulling it out of my thumb. So I took the trouble to put them down on my carpet and to photograph them. There is Pike's book, Morals and Dogma. There is Blavatsky's book, Secret Doctrine, Secret Doctrine, New Encyclopedia of Freemasonry, a whole host of them. Here is Alice A. Bailey, the high priestess and prophetess of the New Age movement. Remember that she received messages from the Tibetan Dwal Kul. We introduced her when we spoke about Freemasonry. Leviticus 19:31 says, "Do not turn to mediums and spiritists. Do not seek them out to be defiled by them. I am the Lord your God. And as it is appointed unto men once to die, but after this the judgment." Hebrews 9:17. Let's just get these voices and these verses clear. When these voices come, are they contrary to the verse? Probably yes. This woman has written more books than most other women in the last two centuries. One of the most prolific writers of all times, Alice A. Bailey, her books were published under the symbol of the lotus flower, and they were published by the publishing company, Lucifer Publishing Company, which caused such a stir that they changed it to Lucis Trust. One of the books, Problems of Humanity, with the Masonic signs on it, Reappearance of the Christ. This is a preparation for the coming of Christ. Forgetting the things that lie behind, I will strive towards my higher spiritual possibilities. I dedicate myself anew to the service of the coming one, and will do all I can to prepare men's minds and hearts for that event. I have no other life intention. This is Alice A. Bailey writing. Now, this coming one is not Jesus Christ, because she's a Luciferian. Who is she saying is going to come? Lucifer, but they call him the Christ. Now, which other movement is waiting for the Christ to come? The Mormon movement, right? They're saying he will come and he will present himself in their temple there in Salt Lake City. Here's another movement that might interest you, the Jehovah's Witnesses. And there are millions and millions of Jehovah's Witnesses in the world today. Now, the Jehovah's Witnesses were formed by C.T. Russell, who lived between 1852 and 1916. He's the founder of the Jehovah's Witnesses. They vehemently deny any Masonic connections, but this man was a 33-degree Freemason. The divine plan of the ages, the helping hand for Bible students, here it is in the Norwegian language. Notice the symbol that they use on the front is the symbol of the god Ra, the sun god Ra, the equivalent of the god Shamash. Here is an original watchtower from December 1, 1916. This is no longer deniable. There it is. I photographed it myself. And there it is, the symbol that Freemasonry uses. There's the Masonic symbol on it. And then he describes here how the founder, Russell, died. He has a perfect description by his companion. It was then that he stood again and said, "Please make me a Roman toga. Make me a Roman toga." He was dying, and he made him a Roman toga from a sheet that he put in him. I did not understand what he meant, but did not like to have him repeat because he was so weak. His voice had become so weak that he had to repeat nearly everything. "Dear Brother Russell, I do not like to ask you to repeat anything, etc., etc." I said, "Brother Russell, I do not understand what you mean. I will show you." And then he took the sheet and he took it around him, and etc., etc., fastened them together here. This is how a high Mason wants to die when he gets to the point of death. So the entire Masonic ritual, the high Masonic ritual of death, is here described. So Russell was a high Freemason, a 33-degree Freemason, whether we like it or whether we don't. So this is an

world society pretending to represent Jehovah, Yahweh. If you look at his grave, you will see that it also had the Masonic symbol in the wreath on it, and the early watchtowers also used this symbolism. There it is, and there it is. You'll find it on the early watchtowers. You need to have very old ones. I got this information from a Jehovah's Witness who turned from Jehovah's Witness in his old age. So if we look at the teachings of Jehovah's Witnesses, they are the organizations that have made more predictions of prophecy than any other. And every single one of their prophets, this is the chart of the ages, every single one of them has turned up zero. For example, 1874, they said, was the coming of Christ. He never came. 1878, the resurrection, they then taught that had taken place, but were invisible. 1881, close of favor to the Gentiles, probation closed. 1914, Armageddon, didn't come. 1915, Abraham, Isaac, and Jacob were to be resurrected. They were not resurrected. 1918, Christendom and its churches would be destroyed. Didn't happen. 1920, the republics did not disappear, as they had said. 1925, the establishment of the kingdom. Well, if this is the kingdom, they can have it. After 1925, people would be able to call up Abraham, who would live in Jerusalem, and have their loved ones resurrected. Nothing of that happened. The New World Bible came out in 1950. Before that, they just crossed out the King James Bible. 1975, the end of the world, but it did not come. Not one single prediction. One of the things that the Bible says about a prophet, a true prophet, is if his predictions do not come true, then forget about it. End of the Gentile times, page 99. Jehovah's Witnesses, concerning the times of the Gentiles, we consider it an established truth that the final end of the kingdoms of the world and of the full establishment of the kingdom of God will be accomplished by the end of AD 1914. Nothing happened. Sometime before the end of AD 1914, the last member of the body of Christ will be glorified. Did it happen? No. So, this religion, again, a religion started by Freemasonry, because the idea is the more distractions you have, the more likely you are to cover all the bases. Doesn't that make sense? And what is the aim of all these religions? To remove the deity of Jesus Christ. That's the aim of all these religions. They teach, for example, the Jehovah's Witnesses, that Jesus is not God, he's just a created being. Mormonism teaches that. Freemasonry teaches that. The occult world teaches that. Islam teaches that. Insider Catholicism teaches that. They all teach that. Somebody hates Jesus Christ. Can you guess who it is? It was Lucifer, yes. It was Lucifer. And his agent, the Bible says, is the papacy. And they're going to use the papacy to achieve its ends. And I think it is high time that the world is shown the nature and the magnitude of the total onslaught against Jesus Christ as Lord, Savior, and only Savior on this planet. This organization over here is the Baha'i organization. Haifa, Israel, June 2003, nearly 1.5 million people have visited the garden terrace surrounding the shrine of the Baab on Mount Carmel. The Baab. This is where he lives. Or where he is represented. He doesn't live there, of course, anymore. Since they were first opened to the public in 4th June 2001, on Carmel they put this temple. Here you have the temple representation. You will see all the symbols again, the stars and all that goes along with it. And the Baha'i faith says the fundamental unity of all religions is its main aim. And, well, Teilhard de Chardin says we must get them all to accept a universal Christ that saves.

satisfies them all. The independent investigation of truth, the equality of men and women, the elimination of prejudice, universal education, establishment of international auxiliary language, spiritual solutions to economic problems, the harmony of science and religion, attainment of world peace through international cooperation. So powerful is the light of unity that it can illuminate, I hate these words, I'm totally allergic to these occult words, the whole world. Right, so they want to get all the religions together under one star, and that star is definitely not my God. The Golden Dawn, Israel, there you have the symbol of the New Age. Part of the New Age is mystic revelations. The teachings of the Christ, two pillars, Yachim, Boaz. Then came Taurus the bull, Aries the ram, Buddha, Sri Krishna, Sankara, Shiva. We have the Age of Piscis, which brought us the Christ, and then eventually we will go to the universal Christ. This is New Age theology, and it starts, of course, with Yachim and Boaz, which is the very heart and soul of Freemasonry. Again, Freemasonry controls all these things. The musical hair, when the moon is in the seventh house and Jupiter aligns with Mars, then peace will guide the planets and love will steer the stars. This is the dawning of the age of Aquarius. Harmony and understanding, sympathy and trust abounding, no more falsehood or division. Golden living, dreams of vision, mystical crystal revelation and the mind's true liberation. Aquarius, Aquarius, Aquarius. The old people will remember that tune, won't they? Yes. What a lie. Everything about this is Luciferian. It's the coming together in unity under occult symbols, just as Freemasonry does the same thing with its Yachim and Boaz symbols. The Bible doesn't talk about pillars in that sense. Here is the patience of the saints. Here are the ones who keep the commandments of God and the faith of Jesus. Revelation 14:12. Those are pillars that we can put our faith on. I think that is the only thing. So the New Age is full of amulets and cosmic keys and pyramid power and astrology, natural healing, hands of light. It's all very esoteric and very pleasing to the mind, this wisdom, this ancient wisdom. The Enochian workbook, archetypes of the tree of life. By the way, the Enochian workbook is, of course, apocryphal, which Roman Catholicism teaches perfectly acceptable. Tarot, magic, all-seeing eyes, pentagrams, witchcraft, either good witchcraft, dark witchcraft. Do you know that in England, you can take a degree at the university in witchcraft and the government pays for it? It's nice. You can become a witch. And you can choose to become a dark witch or a good witch, white little witch or a black little witch. Doesn't really matter. Once within the magic circle, the witch says the following word. Great masters of the universe, swiftly execute my wishes. I summon you by the great names full of power of the Illuminati of the firmament. This is calling Lucifer. Appear to me as I evoke the sacred influence of all the principalities and powers. I thought we battle against them. Here they invite them. Do you come in peace through the power of the exalted Illuminati? Will you serve me and reveal all things unto me of land and sea, of knowledge and wisdom, of good and bad, of natural law and of sorcery? That's what witchcraft is about. Can you see the language of Eden in there? Yes or no? Yes, good and evil and all these things. The Bible says in Deuteronomy 18:10, there shall not be found amongst you anyone that makes his son or his daughter pass through the fire, or that uses divination, or an observer of times, or an enchanter, a witch, a charmer, a consulter of familiar spirits, a wizard, or a necromancer, one who speaks with the dead. For all that do these things are an abomination unto the Lord, and because of these abominations, the Lord thy God does drive them out from before thee. Today the world, this is what it's about. This is the world. Voices from heaven, archetypes of the zodiac. Now let's have a look at some of these great modern channels that communicate with the spirits. The channel Virginia Seen, she says Jesus speaks through her. He says death is the creation of humanity, not of God. This is the simple truth. Again, they teach there is no death. Here is a New Age book, The Life of Death. Here's another one by Jan Kuri, You Cannot Die.

0: Then it has the symbol of Shamash over there. You cannot die. Is this serpent language or God language? Sure, it's serpent language. Ecclesiastes 9:5-6. For the living know that they shall die, but the dead know not anything. Neither have they any more a reward, for the memory of them is forgotten. Also their love, their hatred, their envy is now perished. Neither have they any more portion forever in anything that is done under the sun. Ecclesiastic 9 verse 6. When you're dead, your mind ceases. But now these people, they talk to them. Living tarot, spiritualism, personal alchemy. The rose is a symbol of Lucifer, ancient magic and the New Age. They use the same symbols. They use pillars. There is the half moon with a star in it or the sun in it. That's the same as the birth of the sun god and his death. And if it's in the form of the host, then it's the Eucharist, if you like. They have the face of Apollo instead of Mary. It's just the male form. It's exactly the same thing. So sun, moon, stars, Isis, Horus, Set worship. Another channel is Jay-Z Knight from New York. She's probably the most famous channel in the world today. She talks to a spirit called Ramta. She has all the famous film stars as her clients. There she is. She's a very pretty woman. And this is, by the way, Masonic, but never mind. There is her symbolism. And you'll see that it's triangular and all these things. Ramta, channeled by Jay-Z Knight. Throughout history, we have tried many different avenues to remind you of your greatness, your power, and the foreverness of your life. We have been king, conqueror, crucified, Christ, teacher, friend, philosopher, anything that would permit knowledge to occur. At times, we have intervened in your affairs to keep you from annihilating yourself so that life here would continue to provide a playground for your experiences and your evolution into joy. Nice. Remember that Mormons also teach that man sinned so that we could have joy. This is Jay-Z Knight. Here she explains how she met Ramta. And she said, Ramta appeared to her as glittering light, as someone who takes a handful of glitter and throws it into a sunray. And she looked at him and she said to him, who are you? You are so beautiful. And he said, I am Ramta. I've come to help you over the ditch.
1: We cannot become nearer to God in giving our power away to a concept that there was only one Son of God, for it begs the question, then who are you?
0: All right, we cannot give ourselves over to the concept that there is only one Son of God, because it begs the question, then who are you? What does that imply? That you are also God. Okay. Let's ask her now to tell us what our true faith is.
2: What is the good news? The good news is the thing that the church holds blasphemous. That the only way we can explain common people to be divine is if they were God. And it's the one teaching

0: and simple concept, and that isn't the church. It happens to be the nemesis of the church. It's called science.
1: Well, then comes a big lot of rock and what have you. So, what don't they want you to know? That you are God. The church does not want you to know that you are God. But the nemesis of the church is going to be science. Fortunately, science is going to destroy the church. Is science doing a good job of that? Very good job. False science, so-called. Amazing teachings. So, sometimes you have to have a little bit of help to go to the other side, so they use drugs. Here are smart drinks. This one is called Fallen Angel. It's sold in a packet of 100% Jesus, no Jesus. And you can perk up your spiritual life by using ecstasy. And if you have been on ecstasy and you take a smart drink, a normal one, whatever it is,

Do you have Red Bull here? Gives you wings and all these drinks with a high caffeine. Just that can trigger it again and give you another trip. The New Age also teaches us how to become divine and controls others. In the business world, breakthrough performance. Here is a young man walking over the coals, which the Bible forbids, which is also done in Hinduism, which teaches you to become divine and achieve results through focused attention. You can look at someone and make him do whatever it is you want him to do. Helen Schuckman, she started hearing an inaudible voice which dictated messages to her. This continued 7 years. She wrote the Course in Miracles. 3 startling months preceded the actual writing. So there she goes. She writes the book. Why me? Because you wish to know the true me, are willing to serve, and have given me permission to enter your life. And so the messages went on. And then finally she wrote what the Spirit dictated to her. Jesus Christ, what's her first statement? There is no need for help to enter heaven, for you have never left. Can you see the total onslaught on the divinity and vicarious death of Jesus Christ and Him as the only Savior? This is a total onslaught. And then come the various chants where you say, I'm not a body, I'm free, for I'm still as God created me. In other words, this eternal life aspect, the course is the beginning and not the end. And when you go through this course, pain is my own idea, it is not the thought of God. I call upon God's name and my own. This is blasphemy of the highest degree. There is no death, she writes, because the Son of God is like his Father. You know, they give all these pathetic reasons. It's not even logic. Nothing you can do can change eternal love. Forget your dreams of sin and guilt. Well, what does the Bible say? It's because of sin that Jesus had to come and die for us. Is that right? Yes. So if we are to forget those things because there is no death, well, then you can carry on as you did before. Scientology teaches you to become clear. All it is a scientific way of New Age. You attach yourself to e-meters, lie detectors, and they go into all your most personal details, and eventually you end up going when you lie about something. And so they clear you. It's a form of confessional. And then you are so relieved that you float and become gods. Magic and the Western mind. The keynote of the New World religion is divine approach. Draw near to him and he will draw near to you. And there's a hierarchy. The New World religion will be the unifying of the great divine approaches. All religions coming together. So if we look at the doctrine, the New Age versus the Bible says Jesus is the Son of God, the New Age says Jesus is one of the masters. The Bible says you are saved by grace, the New Age says you achieve godhood through works. The Bible says Jesus is the only way, and the New Age says the white Christ consciousness within. Bible says Lucifer is the devil, the New Age says Lucifer is the true Son of God. The Bible says worship God, the New Age says worship the creation. Bible says man was created. New Age says physical man evolved. Spiritual man always existed. The Bible said God is not part of the creation. The New Age says it is pantheism. Or panentheism sometimes, if they want a divine Lucifer still to appear to them. Gets a little bit more complicated. The Bible teaches the resurrection. The New Age teaches reincarnation. The word is truth, says the Bible. The New Age says truth is within. And the Bible says wait for the second coming. And the New Age says wait for Maitreya. Bible says turn from sin. New Age says there is no sin. Forget sin.

miracle and the priest. That's the theme of their conferences. So the Runcies and the Koenigs, these are the Catholic theologians and the Church of England, Dalai Lama, Muslims, Jews, Sikhs, all of them come together. And at the United Nations of Faith, they were ready to move mountains. And they rehearsed an ecumenism, an ecumenical initiative, which is called the United Nations of Faith. But I'll be giving a whole lecture on this issue. Buddhism, again, teaches divinity within, how to become one with the divine, and also teaches reincarnation. In fact, Buddhism is just a sect of Hinduism, that's all it is. Well, here is the Dalai Lama, he is the present Lama. Of course, when he dies one day, they need a successor, right? And they can't wait for the Lama to reincarnate in a baby and let him grow up. They need a leader immediately. So the next one is already incarnated. There he is, the next Dalai Lama. So the poor spirit of the Dalai Lama must be jumping constantly between these two. What a ridiculous teaching.

Who's he subject to, though? He's subject to the Pope because he bows down to him. And the Vatican and Buddhism are one and the same. A path to nirvana, emptying yourself until there's nothing left of you, paradise promised, light out of the east, and suddenly the world is flooded with these perverse little god men. Here they are. Here's one of them. Rushira Avata Adida Samrash. He's God, by the way. Here he is. He only has hordes of women floating around him. And here he is, photographed in 1993. Here he enters a room. Everybody falls flat. Suddenly the door at the front of the communion hall opened. The most exquisite, bright being I had ever seen entered. This was the one, capital, I had been waiting for. What does he say? He said, it is not enough to pursue realization as a relief from suffering. Realization must be that which certainly is not suffering. I am the avatar of brightness. The way of Adidam is not about seeking to be relieved of suffering. It is about happiness. It is about being in love with me. All, as a condition of taking refuge in me, are obliged to fall in love with me. I don't want to fall in love with that fat little guy, do you? Anyway, let's not be derogatory. Some people really believe that he is God. This here is Amrita Amanda Mayi Ama. Ama is her nickname. Now you think these people are just minor little figures walking around? Oh no. These are the dignitaries of the United Nations. Here she receives the award on the occasion of the Global Peace Initiative of Women, Religious and Spiritual Leaders in Geneva. And she's the spokesman at the United Nations. But you can worship her. She's God. You can worship her. That's fine. Ama's UN address. There is one truth that shines through all creation. Rivers and mountains, plants and animals, the sun, moon and stars, you and I. What is that? What's that called? Pantheism. That's correct. All are expressions of this one reality. It is by assimilating the truth in our lives and thus gaining a deeper understanding that we discover the inherent beauty in this diversity. When we work together as a global family, not merely belonging to a particular race or religion, nation, peace and happiness will once again prevail, blah, blah, blah, blah. Tears, division, conflict will go away. It all sounds so nice. That's what the world wants to hear. But it's not biblical. Certainly not. This was the avatar Mehe Baba. What do you notice about their names? Bab, Bab, Bab, Bab. What does Bab mean? Do you remember? Gate. Gate. Bab El, gate to El, God. Babel. This is Babylon in the making. The Dalai Lama is a God man. This man is the founder of the Hare Krishna movement. He calls himself His Divine Grace. Isn't that nice? I always have trouble with his name. Bhakti Deventata Swami Prabhava Pubrada. Whatever. And there are some of his temples. You can go in there. There he sits enshrined in every temple in the world. And these poor Hare Krishna kids run around with their shaven heads and their music and their flowers and worship this little god man over here. And in all their paintings, you'll find 12 around one, 12 around one. Here you have 12 Vestal Virgins around the one. Satan wants to copy Jesus in everything, doesn't he? Jesus had 12 disciples around one. There were 12 tribes of Israel around Yahweh. Satan is just a lousy copy of the original, and he'll never get any better than being a lousy copy. Well, if you want to become a Hare Krishna, you have to be poor. Unless you're George Harrison or one of the Beatles or one of that, then you can be rich. I need your money too, you see. Well, here was the original Sai Baba, but he died. But relax, he is reincarnated. You can have him back. Here is Swami Dhirendra. All the presidents, the high officials of India, they, Indira Gandhi, this was her personal guru. He was more like a whatever, bodybuilding god. And then His Holiness Maharishi Mahesh Yogi. What this holiness has to say is so unholy.

0: I'll put it on the screen in a later lecture. He has nothing but murder in his mind. Social service, observed to the United Nations Day. There's the Baha'i Faith. The Baha'i Faith has the largest representation in the United Nations. 800 full-time members. That's the largest of all the churches in the world. Who controls them behind the scene is, of course, another story. Well, here is the founder. I find it so fascinating that the Baha'i Faith was founded in 1844. You know, this date keeps cropping up. It's such a fascinating date. And this year is the Baha'u'llah, linking the faith with the Baha'i Faith, founded by the Bab, meaning the gate. There you go. Here we have all these gates leading to heaven. And there is his son. Now, this is fortunately the reincarnation of the Bab, the original Sai Baba. And so we have Sri Satai Sai Baba Ashram Puttaparthi. And he calls himself Almighty God. This one particularly irritates me, so I really have to control myself. And here he appears with his little flower, and he comes along with a gold car, and he is at this shrine where he has all the major religions coming together. There have been so many issues around this man that are, well, it's just disgusting. Let's not even talk about him. But this man is God. And all over the world, people worship him. There's a German fellow kneeling in front or sitting in front of a shrine of Sai Baba. Well, who controls these religions? Look at this. Jesuit Swamis. The Swamis, many of them, are nothing other but Jesuits. Here are Jesuit Swamis adopt the dress, diet, and customs of the local Lingayats and Belgium districts. And there they are as Swamis, there they are as Jesuits. They're Jesuits. Because in the Jesuit religion, you become all things to all men, and you control everything behind the scene. This one over here, he recently died. He was Bhagwan Sri Rajneet Osho. There he is, a God-man. And people worshipped him. He had 50 Rolls Royces, and the crowds went crazy over him. Just listen to what they have to say about these people.
1: I just met Bhagwan, and there it was. It's nobody else than him.
2: Bhagwan is my master, and I love him.
3: I'm in love with him. That's the only thing I can say.
4: Rolls Royces, 2 or 3 times a day. And is worshipped, literally adored, by his thousands of Western followers. It is so saddening to see their devotion for a mere human being who considers himself God, and their submission to his spiritual rules, like wearing his picture around their neck continually, or wearing various shades of red always, or changing their names to Indian ones.
5: No one in his right mind would not know that this is a walking, talking, living
6: For
5: God
6: the Hindu,
5: on earth.
6: The Guru is all important. The Guru is his Lord, his Master, his Savior, even greater than God. I was really interested in their worship and their veneration and their adoration and the gifts and offerings they brought to me. But I was certainly not interested in their problems and their difficulties and hardships and pains.
4: The Guru followers believe that he returns this incredible love that they feel towards him. But in reality, he feeds off their emotions to maintain his own ego.
7: They too are seeking the wisdom, the love that Bhagwan has to offer.
1: He has so much love, and he gives his love to everybody, and it helps us to find our love in ourselves.
8: Of seekers, most of them from broken or unstable families, and already emotionally wounded, are becoming victims of the gurus.
6: Most of the gurus that I know of in the West are super rich. Gurus are more interested in white disciples than in Indian disciples, largely because they get more money from the whites.
8: They have acquired vast land holdings, armed bodyguards,

0: and outrageous luxuries, from posh hotels to their own fleets of planes, helicopters, and as in Rajneesh's case.
1: Well, I don't know whether you got that, but can you see the magnitude, how these people worship these? That's just one of them, besides all the others. Ken Wilder, a New Age psychologist, says the great goddess Kali of India, when viewed in her highest form as the wife of Shiva, is a perfect example of the assimilation of the great mother image into new and higher corpus of great goddess mythology, which serves as actual sacrifice in awareness, not substitute sacrifice in blood. They hate Jesus. They hate him. The fall was an evolutionary advance, perfect growth. Isn't that interesting? Yes. What else do they say? By eating from the tree of knowledge, not only did men and women realize their already mortal and finite state, they realized they had to leave Eden's subconscious and begin the actual life of true self. They did not get thrown out of the Garden of Eden. They grew up and walked out. Incidentally, for this courageous act, we have to thank Eve, not blame her. That's the same teaching as the Mormon teaching. Exactly the same. This book here is The Coming of the Cosmic Christ, and the author is Matthew Fox. Who's Matthew Fox? A Roman Catholic priest who has become an Episcopal priest. It's interchangeable. It's exactly the same thing. This book is about the sacred and our response to it, reverence. The sacred what? The sacred everything. Sacred creation, stars, galaxies, whales, soil. What's that? Pantheism. What else does he say? What creature dare deny that it is immortal diamond, an original blessing, an image of the divine one? It is my experience that only the human species dare to deny its divinity, dares to deny the cosmic Christ. Same drivel, this is a Roman Catholic priest. If my thesis is correct that it is time to move from the quest for the historical Jesus to the quest for the cosmic Christ, this would help to diffuse the distorted religion and pseudo-mystical movement of our time, popularly known as fundamentalism and also called Christofascism. Well, who else said that these people are the new fascists? Isn't that interesting? So those that believe the Bible are Christofascists, and if you believe in this cosmic Christ, then you are fine. He says, perhaps we need a new ecumenical council will be forthcoming. This one would be deeply ecumenical and would call forth the wisdom of all the world's religions. Now, don't think Matthew Fox is a small fry. He's one of the great thinkers in the movement. And what will this cosmic Christ do? What will he make? He will make us change culturally, or change our ways, will lead us to deep sexuality. Hello? This is interesting. And what else will he do? The Eucharist, there's a promise of maternal eros in this. This is the old sex cult of Isis. It's sick. One of the main features of the New Age movement is to prepare the world for the coming of the cosmic Christ, the reappearance of the Christ. And of course, the mind must be attuned to occultism. That's where Harry Potter and all these things come in. Notice the hand signs of Mary Grand Prix. She's the artist who paints for the movies and who also painted the set for The Ant and all of that. J.K. Rowling is the authoress. Do you know that the names used in there are actual names of demons? Real names? And that she uses the sublime method of contamination, scrambling of words. For example, one of her characters is called Vlablatsky instead of Blavatsky. So this is occultism at its highest level, and we are told that this has values. This has nothing but satanic values. One of the most quoted supporters of the Potter books is Christianity Today. That was Billy Graham's magazine. And they say Harry and his friends develop courage, loyalty, and willingness to sacrifice for one another. Not bad lessons in a self-centered world, but they have the symbol of Zeus on them. Well, what does the New Age want to do? It wants to alter the state of consciousness, bring in dreams and visions, astrology, divination, spiritism, magic, spells, occult charms, solstice, human sacrifices, sacred sex, and serpent worship. That's basically what they want. And how will they go about it? Present it in a more palatable form, dismantle the students' previous beliefs, blend new beliefs, redefine words, rewrite history, provide mystical

0: experiences, immerse students in enticing forms of new belief, use target beliefs to answer questions, and demand purity. As long as you demand purity, everything's fine. The great initiates, this is what they supposedly looked like, the Master Maroya, the Venetian Master, the great nine ones that came again, the Master Hilarion, the Master St. Paul, supposedly one of the reincarnations, Serapsis, which means seraphim, angelic form, Mahachan, and then the Master Jesus, which, of course, was overshadowed by the Christ. Pathetic. All the other masters are masters in their own right, but when it comes to Jesus, he's overshadowed. Isn't it interesting how they changed the Bible to say, instead of the Spirit of Jesus, showing that Jesus in the Bible was also controlled by someone else? Well, and then the great Master Kuthumi Lal Singh, and then the Maitreya, the one that everyone is waiting for, the Christ, the Bodhisattva, the Inman Mahdi, the Sri Krishna, the St. Patrick, and the World Teacher. Now, his agent or channel in the world today is Benjamin Cream. And Benjamin Cream is a British artist and longtime student of esoteric philosophy, has become the principal source of information about the emergence of Maitreya. Born in Glasgow in 1922, Benjamin Cream began studying art at an early age, and he became an accomplished painter and modernist style. His webpage, if you like, is very, very interesting. Share International is the name. And of course, it has many, many links to what? Catholic sites. This is just another Jesuit, as far as I'm concerned. Benjamin Cream, Reappearance of the Christ and the Modern Masters of Wisdom, 1982, his Tara Center organization took a full-page advertisement and said, Christ is now here. And he says, revitalize Christian churches as well as Masonic lodges will be used for purposes of giving mass planetary initiation. So the churches will work together. Share with your brothers this joyful expectation and tell them Maitreya, their friend, their brother, and teacher of old, has come. Let's watch this video and see what he has to say.
1: Good evening, my dear friends. Be ready to see me soon, to follow my thoughts. My advent is nigh.
2: The world teacher for the New Age of Aquarius, Maitreya Buddha, has been living in London, England, since 1977. The Buddha, 2,500 years ago, made a prophecy that at this time would come into the world another great Buddha, Buddha like himself, by name Maitreya, who would inspire humanity to create a brilliant golden civilization based, as he put it, on righteousness and truth. And that's what Maitreya has come to do. Think on, tension between the eyebrows. He's a member of the Asian community of London. He lives there as an apparently ordinary man, although those are now around him know him as a very exceptional man. Everything I hear, he hears. He can teach through me, he can inspire, he can heal, and so on. So he has a kind of vehicle, like a window in the world, through whom he can work. He told me to get a tape recorder, which I did, a little Grundig, portable, and he began to give me long dictations, which I repeated under the microphone. And one night, 3 months after the initial contact, I heard the voice of Maitreya, and he said very little, it was very simple. He said, I myself am coming. It will be the most extraordinary evolutionary step which humanity will take. We can either accept the principle of sharing or else destroy life. The tensions inherent in the discrepancy in living standards between the developed world and the third world are such as they have within them the seeds of a third world war. That would be nuclear and would destroy all life, human and subhuman. But we have to make the choice. We have to invite him. We have to invite him forward and to come onto the radio and television networks of the world. And on the day of declaration, it will be the most extraordinary experience for humanity. We will see his face on the television screens, wherever you have access to television. But he won't speak. He won't say anything. But his thoughts and his ideas

0: ideas will enter telepathically into the minds of all humanity. He will come into mental telepathic contact with the whole of humanity simultaneously.
1: See the light which beckons you into the future, or sound forever the knell of regret.
2: Don't you hate that type of voice? See the light that beckons you into the future, or forever sound the knell of regret. How pathetic, isn't it? He's going to appear on all the television screens, communicate telepathically with everyone, and everybody will know that they have to rally around him or else. And the principle of sharing redistribution of wealth will be accepted. All these things we've been speaking about. This is nothing other than plain Roman Catholicism being taught in a New Age form. The reappearance of the masters of wisdom, Maitreya's mission, all these things. In 1977, he was asked, have you anything to say about the Holy Father in Rome? And he says, the Master of Jesus will take over the throne of St. Peter in Rome. This event is now imminent. Then he said in 1979, the decease of Pope Paul VI and the sudden death of Pope John Paul, one month later as pontiff, makes it more than likely that the present Pope John Paul II will be the last. Same as the Marian equivalents. Message number 53, he says, the law of God, I am, I am. And his priorities, establish peace, inauguration of a system of sharing, removal of guilt and fear, education of mankind, introduction of the mysteries, beautification of all cities, removal of all barriers of travel, and creation of a pool of knowledge accessible to all. Sounds so nice. Adequate supply of food, adequate housing. Of course, he doesn't say there that this housing will have to be shared. Healthcare and education, achieving, maintaining ecological balance, social, political justice for all. And he says that the God in man shines forth, within you all sits a divine being. Is this God language or serpent language? He speaks like the devil. What else does he say? Theology is usually useless and argument over scripture is wasteful energy. Simply take the theme of loving and live it. He doesn't like the Bible, that's for sure. He says, I ask you to accept this new level of understanding. If you cling to every phrase of the Bible and argue its interpretation, you miss the point of God's message. Think of this force. The force be with you. He talks about the facts of the Christ, the facts of the hierarchy, very tight time schedule, time between now and the reappearance of the Christ is short, learn the great invocation. You know, Satan is saying, I'm coming soon. But when we say, Jesus says, I'm coming soon, then the world says what? Oh no, not for a long time. There's the great invocation. I will not read this silly little prayer of theirs. Without sharing, there can be no justice. Without justice, there can be no peace. Without peace, there can be no future. And then mysterious crosses started appearing in the sky, and then suddenly he appeared one day. Well, there he was. In 1988, who was there to film him? CNN. Of course, the owners of CNN, Ted Turner, was a 33-degree Freemason, so who would expect anyone else to photograph him? And there he appeared. That is his symbol. Notice his symbol. It's totally occult. You've got the swastikas. You've got the star and the moon and the crosses and the unification of all the religions. As he appeared in 1988, he healed all the people. He had the hyssop in his hand. And thousands bowed down before him and worshipped him as God. And then CNN says he disappeared into the sky like a mystic. Then he appeared on television. Television screens switched themselves on in the United States in some eras and in Australia. Jesus stars on American television. Hundreds of TV viewers claim to have seen him. His 1998 appearances were in Cyprus, Iceland, Argentina, Russia, Mexico, all over the world. Austria, Canada. Whoa, did you know that? March 1st in Toronto. Blanca, Mello, Oregon, USA. His 1999 appearances in Croatia, where he appeared to 100 people, Christians in that case, in China, to

Muslims in Poland to Christians, then to Muslims, fundamentalist Christians. 500 saw him, 150, 150, there you go, the numbers of all that saw him. Turkey appeared to Christians, in Morocco to Muslims. In 2001, he appeared in Argentina, Brazil, India, Poland, China, New Zealand, Pentagon. Do you know about all these things, all these appearances? In Mexico, he appeared in a stadium, and 35,000 people bowed down and worshipped him as Jesus Christ. In 2002, he appeared in Paraguay on the 24th of December to 200 Christians, and Share International has no information on his appearances after this date. The second coming of Christ, says the Bible, with power and great glory, and he'll be coming in the clouds to punish those who refuse to know God, to redeem God's people. He comes with his angels like lightning that shines from the east to the west. All eyes will see him. There will be a resurrection. Jesus will come and every eye will see him, says the Bible. He won't appear on television and speak to you through mind control. There's no such thing in the Bible. This is the false one who will come, but Jesus Christ will come with the clouds of heaven. All eyes will see him. Revelation chapter 1, verse 7. Revelation 22, verse 20. He which testifies these things says, surely I come quickly. Amen. Even so, come, Lord Jesus. I hope that the world can be warned not to be duped into believing in these false messiahs, these false teachers who set themselves up as gods while they live the most licentious lives on this planet, while they live in luxury and splendor and then propagate all these things. I hope the world can be warned to realize that the Bible is their only hope. This total onslaught on Jesus Christ and him as Savior must be exposed. And may God help us to do it. Amen.

Some people say, well, I eat vinegar and I have no apparent brain damage because it's supposed to be a neurotoxin. Well, I guess to really see the damage and to have damage that was obvious, you would have to drink probably a couple of litres of it a day. Personally, I prefer to use lemon. Is vinegar good for you? Well, vinegar is one stage before alcohol. And Dr. Robert Young has recently done a very good presentation on vinegar. And he shows that vinegar is acetaldehyde. And acetaldehyde is a neurotoxin. And there are five ways we can be exposed to acetaldehyde. One is vinegar. Another is drinking alcohol. Another is when a person has a yeast presence in their body and they're eating a lot of sugar, even a lot of fruit, then as the yeast feeds on the sugar in the fruit, it gives off acetic acid, lactic acid, uric acid, and alcohol. And that alcohol breaks down to acetaldehyde. The fourth place that you can be exposed to vinegar will be in car fumes. The fifth place is cigarette smoke. So I don't advocate using vinegar. Some people say, well, I eat vinegar and I have no apparent brain damage because it's supposed to be a neurotoxin. Well, I guess to really see the damage and to have damage that was obvious, you would have to drink probably a couple of litres of it a day. And so most people that take vinegar only take it in small amounts. Personally, I prefer to use lemon. We serve some very nice dressings at Misty Mountain Health Retreat, also at the retreats here in the US, and we always use lemon. Lemon gives a lovely flavour. Lemon is a tonic to the liver. The lemon is an internal alkalizer. But not only that, the lemon is acid where it should be, which is in your stomach. So the lemon is also a digestive aid. But when it breaks down in the gastrointestinal tract and the minerals are released, those minerals are alkaline minerals, so it alkalizes the tissues. The alkaline minerals are sodium, potassium, calcium, magnesium, and iron. So the humble lemon is acid where it should be and alkaline where it should be. There is a place that we do use vinegar. We use the white vinegar for cleaning. Bleach will kill mold, but it will feed fungus, whereas vinegar will kill mold and will kill fungus. So vinegar is an excellent cleaner. Some people have said to me, but it doesn't leave a nice scent in your bathroom. Well, after you've cleaned it with the vinegar, then you can wipe your bathroom down with some essential oils like lavender, or eucalyptus, or we have one in Australia called lemon myrtle essential oil. That gives a lovely

slightly lemony, a lemony odour. There is another place on the body that you can use vinegar, and that is for tinea or athlete's foot. Soaking the toes in a little bowl of tinea or athlete's foot can help to resolve that problem. It can also help to resolve fungal toenails. With fungal toenails, soak the toes in the vinegar, and then after maybe a 10-minute soak, then you can put a drop of the essential oils on the toenail that are known to be strong fungal killers, and that would be oregano oil or thyme oil or tea tree oil. One drop will usually do a few toenails.

Welcome back to Second Beast Rising. This session is about the coming economic collapse, and that's a pretty serious and sober title and way to start out, but the reason I want to talk about the economic collapse and the tenuous situation our world finds itself in financially is because many people scoff at the description and portrayal in Revelation 13 of a future time. They're going, no way is there going to be some sort of totalitarian political economic system that enforces the dictates of the Vatican through a no-buy, no-sell international law. And that sounds impossible. No way it's going to happen. By the way, if that's the first time you've heard that, I know it does sound crazy. The first time I heard it, go through the studies of the prophecies of the Bible, though. View all of the discs in Second Beast Rising. Visit websites like BibleProphecyTruth.com. You'll see how clearly laid out that is in the scriptures. But even when you see it, it seems hard to believe. Like, really? Are they going to have a death decree for those who oppose this? Well, When you consider how bad things in this world could get and how economically deprived and dependent people will be, you'll understand a little bit better how they will be willing to do anything, whatever they're told, and how they will call for the most authoritarian, crazy-sounding stuff in times of epic crisis and complete deprivation. Now, if that sounded scary, don't let the fear impulse arise within the brain. That's not something we want. The Bible says perfect love drives out all fear. So remember Jesus, your Savior. And the whole reason we study this is not just because it's fun to study economics. I think it's fun to study economics, but I'm a little bit of a nerd. A lot of people would find that to be dry because economics class is known to be one of the most boring in history. I used to teach it, but when you look at it from this angle, you're going, whoa, that's not dry and boring. In fact, how about this one for an eye-opening shocker way to start this session? If this information that's coming out through the mainstream news media, top financial analysts, isn't a wake-up call, I don't know what is. I want to play just a little snippet, a little summary of some of the preparations and warnings that are being made. This is from session one of Second Beast Rising. If you haven't seen that, view the whole session, but take a look at this. Bill Clinton came out and said the world's in tough shape. One of the things that could stop us from rising together is a crisis around the world. There are at least six giant warehouses that comprise the federal government.

0: government's strategic national stockpile, housed at various locations around the country, containing at least $7 billion worth of supplies, including millions of doses of vaccine. Seed Vault, which is an attempt to insure against the loss of seeds in other gene banks during large-scale regional or global crises. JP Morgan CEO Jamie Dimon wrote, "Some things never change. There will be another crisis, and its impact will be felt by the financial markets. The trigger to the next crisis will not be the same as the trigger to the last one, but there will be another crisis." He says, "The situation is about as serious and difficult as I've ever experienced in my career. We are facing an extremely difficult time, comparable in many ways to the 1930s, the Great Depression. The best case scenario is a deflationary environment. The worst case scenario is a collapse of the financial system." Billionaire investor George Soros sounded the 2008 alarm bells. "China has a major adjustment problem," he said. "I would say it amounts to a," there's that word again, "crisis. When I look at the financial markets, there is a serious challenge which reminds me of the crisis we had in 2008. Double Line Capital CEO Jeffrey Gundlach echoed these same remarks when he said, "Sell the house, sell the car, sell the kids. That's exactly how I feel. Sell everything. Nothing looks good here. The stock markets should be down massively, but investors seem to have been hypnotized that nothing can go wrong." RBS, that's the Royal Bank of Scotland, cries, "Sell everything as deflationary crisis nears. It's time to stash cash," says portfolio manager. "A recession worse than 2008 is coming. Worse than 2007, top banker warns of looming wave of worldwide bankruptcies." Top academic says, "I see bubbles bursting everywhere." How about this one? "World faces lost year as policymakers sleepwalk towards fresh crisis," warns IMF. He said, "What's coming is, quote, 20 times bigger than the 2008 crisis. Don't assume banks and cash points or ATMs will be opened or bank cards will work." And then he went on to tell people, "Stockpile water and other supplies for a month." UK Mirror reported the following. "The panicked super rich are buying bolt holes with private airstrips to escape if poor rise up. Many hedge fund managers were already planning their escapes." They're already planning their escapes. He says, "A lot of wealthy and powerful people are quite afraid right now." That fulfills Bible prophecy right there. "They see us on an unstable trajectory."
1: He said, quote, "Getaway cars, the airstrips in New Zealand, and all that sort of thing. So basically a way to get off, if they can get off, onto another planet, some of them would. If the pitchforks are coming, the working class is stuck in the middle, while the plantation owners have already packed their bags."
0: Paris has lost thousands of millionaires. 10,000 millionaires total have fled the country of France. A full 5% of Greece's millionaires have fled the country in just 1 year. 3,000 of Chicago's millionaires have fled the city in just 1 year's time. One company known as Vivos has spent an enormous amount of money converting an underground facility built by the Soviets during the Cold War into the largest private shelter on the planet. As this is for wealthy people who are concerned about various disaster scenarios. But a common theme among them is a fear of civil unrest, a fear of an uprising from the 99%. So here we are back in session 8, and that was a whirlwind, I know, but that was really only scratching the surface. We only have so much time on this, and that was just some of the information. Just a few more for you. Citi warns, world economy trapped in death spiral. Alan Greenspan, I haven't been optimistic in quite a while. Bank of America, slow-moving train wreck this economy is. That seems to be accelerating. CNBC Insider, the banks are prepping for an economic nuclear winter situation. Financial Times, this kind of globalized anxiety is unusual.

0: usual. For the past 30 years and more, there has been at least one world power that was bullishly optimistic. So in other words, this idea of a global recession, global economic crisis, the whole globe experiencing at best stagnation and otherwise anxiety and fear of economic catastrophe, this is something that we've not seen before. Usually it's kind of up here, down there, etc. So what kind of economic events have we witnessed in recent times? This recording is being done at the end of 2016, so this could, you know, need to be updated. So stay tuned with 11th Hour Dispatch, and we're always keeping you updated about the latest happenings and goings on. But in 2015, of course, China's stock market crashed 40%. That was a big event. It stayed there, down 40%, up and down a bit. But one person lost $13 billion. One person lost $13 billion in that stock crash. They made it illegal to sell stocks. They said, you can't sell them. We need to keep this thing buoyed up. And they made it illegal to search Chinese stock market on their internet. Obviously, China is a communist country. Things are controlled there. Now, that was rather interesting timing when that happened in the summer of 2015, the late spring of 2015, because that was right after I launched 11th Hour Dispatch with a newsletter, with an alert, an alarm, ringing the alarm bell saying global economic events and geopolitical crises are on the way, folks. And this is not something that we're going to have this calm before the storm forever. The storm will arrive. Things will happen. We know that biblically, prophetically, but the Bible doesn't set time frames on these things, but you can look at them from economic cyclical standpoint, and you're able to look at this just with a, you know, amateur economist. This is where my degrees are, where I studied prior to coming into the present truth and preaching the Bible, teaching social studies, history, economics, etc., and looking at that saying this won't go on forever. Immediately after that newsletter went out, boom, China's stock market collapsed. The Greek debt crisis happened. The Greek people were not, the banks closed. They weren't even able to get more than 60 euros per day out of their bank accounts. Senator Richard Burr of North Carolina and also the CEO of PIMCO, the largest mutual fund in the world, both responded to the 2008 financial crisis by running the bank. Listen to what Burr said. Tonight, I want you to go to the ATM machine. I want you to draw out everything it will let you take, he said to his wife. Here's what PIMCO CEO said to his wife. I said, just go to the ATM. I'm not sure the banks are going to be open tomorrow. And she said to me, you must be kidding. I said, no.
1: And then, of course, the U.S. stock market had its major precipitous events in August and then the following December into January. Interestingly, an 888-point drop in the stock market. Now, that was 7 years after the Dow Jones went down 777 points. But back to August of 2015, interestingly, there was a 1,000-point drop in just 5 minutes at one point. There were forced trading halts, 1,200 forced trading halts in this collapse. Now, the January 2016 was the worst four-day start to a stock market in the history of the United States stock markets, in the Dow Jones, the industrial average. In one day, $2 trillion of stock value vanished. The world's 400 richest people lost $127 billion. That's the single biggest loss in dollar terms in history, worse than the 2008 economic crisis stock collapse, okay? So what we witnessed in 2015 and 2016 was no small little tremors. These were major events. Now, the markets climbed back because enormous amounts of injections of bailout, stimulus types of events were taking place globally. We'll get into that in just a minute. But then things got even more interesting in 2016 when the British UK government, their people voted to leave the European Union. We call that the Brexit, the British exit from the European Union. And just about every major financial institution on planet Earth was forced to provide emergency liquidity to shore up the situation and make it so that we didn't have the biggest collapsing crisis ever in history. The Bank of England injected £250 billion into the market. as a preemptive stimulus. Now, that's like rivaling the kind of monies that the U.S. government was putting in with the bailout in 2008, which made international

national news. So Bloomberg reported that all told, 2015 was the worst year for asset allocation funds since 1937, the Great Depression. Asset allocation, stocks, bonds, savings vehicles, all down or 0% for the year 2015. So things not going well in the economic climate. And again, we're going through all this because this is setting the stage for economic crisis that lead into the fulfillment of Revelation 13, the second beast imposing the mark of the beast, no buy, no sell. Everybody freaks out in the last days, and desperate times call for desperate measures. Now, when there's stagnation, you kind of get used to the new normal and people are suffering and it's not the precipitous, crazy, calamitous types of events. But the ongoing stagnation is an example like with Japan. They have an entire lost decade, but then it becomes the lost quarter century. And Japan is down 25% still in their stock market. So people start to get tired of that. And they start saying, well, let's stimulate the economy. Again, more on that in a second. But here's an example of total bedlam and collapse. Venezuela, half of the country can no longer buy enough food to eat, can get enough food to eat. They're hunting dogs in the streets. New York Times reported with delivery trucks under constant attack. The nation's food is now transported under armed guard. Soldiers stand watch over bakeries. The police fired rubber bullets at desperate mobs storming grocery stores, pharmacies, and butcher shops. A four-year-old girl was shot to death as street gangs fought over food. And folks, if you think this can't happen here or in your country where you're viewing this from, think again. This is human nature when desperate. In Brazil, it was a developed nation. The mainstream media now calling it a nation in economic emergency, economic collapse. Deutsche Bank in Germany, again, as of late 2016, in big trouble. Their stock down 90% since 2007. Italy also on the brink of Greek-style, Cyprus-style collapse, debt crisis, banking crisis, etc. So we've got a lot of different flashpoints. You've got Japan in the lost quarter century. You've got Venezuela and these Latin American countries. You've got Italy and Europe, a boiling cauldron of potential major crisis. We'll see on a pretty helpful infographic in a second. But probably the most likely scenario for the tipping point, for the catalyst to really push the economic apple cart over would be China. Will the big crisis start in China? China must wean itself off debt addiction if it is to avoid financial calamity, warns IMF chief. The IMF also had this to say in the UK Telegraph. Jitters over the health of the Chinese economy could trigger a bloodbath on financial markets if a hard landing materializes. So you're hearing words like calamitous, bloodbath. And these are journalists selecting these words because they're trying to paint the most accurate picture possible. My friends, this is a serious threat and danger of economic collapse that will bring apocalyptic types of events. China debt could wreck the global economy. Wreck it! Leading economists warn country could suffer a calamitous, there it is again, slowdown. That's Ken Rogoff, the chief economist, International Monetary Fund, who said that. Mark Williams, chief Asia economist at Capital Economics, said debt levels in China have been rising at a dizzying rate. He added, one of the lessons of economic history is that rapid increases in debt in short spans of time usually end badly, typically with a financial crisis. We've all got used to the idea of China as one of the great locomotives of global growth, but it could look very different 5 years from now. So a lot of this having to do with the debt that China took on. Now, it's not just China. When you look at debt levels, it's a major problem across the board from just an economic analysis standpoint. One of the most respected financial journalists in the world, Ambrose Evans Pritchard, writes, debt ratios have reached extreme levels across all major regions of the global economy, leaving the financial system acutely vulnerable to monetary tightening by the U.S. Federal Reserve. I'll explain what that is in just a little bit. The Bank for International Settlements said that the wild market ructions of recent weeks and capital outflows from China are warning signs. So we are seeing warning signs that the massive buildup in credit or debt is coming back to haunt, compounded by worries that policymakers may be struggling to control events. We are not seeing isolated tremors, but

But the release of pressure that has gradually accumulated over the years along major fault lines, said Claudio Borio, the bank's chief economist. The Swiss-based Bank for International Settlements said, total debt ratios are now significantly higher than they were at the peak of the last credit cycle in 2007, just before the onset of the global financial crisis. Now, if you look at the data, emerging market economies, India, China, Brazil, etc., they quadrupled their debt exposure in just this short period of time, just in 10 years. So we're talking trillions of additional debt that's been taken on. Enormous and very rapid increases. And they said, well, that usually spells financial disaster. And on major fault lines, this whole thing is starting to crack and crumble. Now, when you look at global debt climbs toward fresh highs as companies and countries keep on borrowing, you have to ask yourself, okay, can this go on forever? A debt-based prosperity eventually has to be reckoned and righted, right? And your personal finances, if you're swiping the credit card all the time and enjoying prosperity and economic growth in your personal life, well, eventually you have to pay that back, right? And so you can't just continue to borrow your way into economic growth. It's the same thing with the world economy. It's not going to be able to continue to sustain at this level. And what kind of levels are we talking about? We've just heard the rhetoric from the top analysts saying that these levels are unprecedented and this is like something we've never seen. Okay, well, let's look at some hard data. In the United States, for example, the government is in $20 trillion of debt. As of October 2016, I looked at some data a little while back to see what that actually means. $20 trillion. How do I make sense of such a large figure? Well, let's break it down to every person's share of that $20 trillion, and not just every person, but every person who has a full-time job. So if every person who has a full-time job was responsible for an equal share of that $20 trillion, what would that be? Let's say you've got a full-time job. What's your share of the debt? Well, $86.67 per day, or $2,600 per month. Or your share of the debt is equivalent to $31,200 per year to continue to service the ongoing debt. $31,000 per year. Now, that's on top of what we already owe. That's like just keeping things stable. Oh, boy. Okay, well, let's use some pop culture analogies here or economic numbers. If we were to take big salaried individuals like Green Bay Packers quarterback Aaron Rodgers, he's one of the highest paid professional football players in the country. He earns about $1.29 million per game. In order for him to just pay off 1 year of interest on the national debt at very low interest rates where we find ourselves today, how many games would he have to play? Well, he would have to play 406,000 games of football. That's a game a day for over 1,100 years of earning $1.29 million per game in order to pay off the just 1 year of interest on the national debt. Taylor Swift is a rich pop star, one of the highest earning on the planet. Well, she's earned a reported $80 million for 55 concerts. So that means $1.45 million per concert. Now, if she wanted to pay off 1 day of interest on the national debt, she would have to perform every day

a big debt. And by the way, this is understating the case because that's just the money that's owed already. When you add to that $20 trillion, the amount that is promised to pay to retirees through Social Security, through Medicare, that are unfunded liabilities, as they're called, these balloon the whole debt to $65 trillion as a conservative figure, according to U.S. Comptroller General Dave Walker, former, and $65 trillion, he says, is a closer estimate to the actual national debt. So you read on that when you add up all the nation's unfunded liabilities, the national debt is more than three times the number generally advertised. So $20 trillion? Nope. $60-plus trillion, $68 trillion. In fact, those numbers even understate the case because they assume continued economic stability and growth because the government taxes off of the total economic output of the economy. So if the GDP is here and they're able to tax, you know, 30% of that or 20% of that, well, what if the GDP shrunk to here? Well, their 20% would be here. They'd be taking less in taxes in the context of economic recession. And so that would mean more debt if they continue the same levels of spending, which in the context of economic recession, they increase their spending because there's greater needs for people on transfer payments, welfare, unemployment, etc., Medicaid, and all of that. And this understates the case, this $68 trillion figure understates the case because it assumes that interest rates will stay low and it will be continually easy for the government to service its debt at low interest rates. And that's not a sure thing either. So if we were to have an increase in interest rates, if we were to have a drop in the economy, a depression, a recession, we have even bigger problems coming. And by the way, these numbers here are all 2016. So if you're watching this

0: going back past just the United States, but it's actually triple what we thought thanks to pensions. This is like Social Security. Government debt in 20 industrialized countries stands at $44 trillion, but it's actually a lot more than that, according to a new report. After factoring in public pension and other retirement liabilities, the debt levels nearly triple to a staggering $122 trillion. That's the math, according to a new report from Citigroup called The Coming Pension Crisis, which analyzes government pension liabilities from 20 countries and so on. They say it's a ticking time bomb. To put the unstated debt levels in perspective, the additional unstated $78 trillion in retirement-related debt is equivalent to a single year of global economic output. So you would have to tax the entire population of the world 100% just to pay for this deficit, which is impossible, because if you tax everybody at 100%, then nobody eats. So in other words, this is unsustainable. This is impossible. This is pipe dream type of stuff that we are living on right now in terms of the Social Security, pensions, and government spending, transfer payments, deficit spending, infrastructure spending, military spending, all of that. It can't go on forever. And so when they pull those things back, not only will all of those industries and all of those recipients of government funds not have their bread and butter, but also when the rug is pulled out, well, all of a sudden economic growth slows to a halt, and everybody is realizing, oh, we lived for decades high on the hog and enjoyed tomorrow's prosperity. And now we actually have to pay for all of these things. By the way, you might look at these numbers and be like, $122 trillion, and these numbers are so big it's hard to really conceive of, and we looked at a couple of interesting ways to look at that. But really the most important figure, if you're like a hardcore economics nerd, is not just the debt, but the debt to GDP ratio. GDP is gross domestic product. That means the total output of your economy, the value of everything produced in 1 year. So you add up the whole income of everybody in the whole year, or all the spending of everybody in the whole year. And that's your GDP, to put it roughly. But the Financial Times of London reported a little bit on this debt to GDP ratio, which is the most important number. It's kind of like in your personal finances. If you were to look at a raw number of your debt, like, you know, 15,000, well, what does that mean? 15,000 could be a really, really, really bad thing if your income is only, you know, 10,000. Or if you make $1 million a year, $15,000 of debt isn't that big of a deal, okay? So the wealth of the nation compared to the debt of the nation is what we're talking. Debt to GDP. So Financial Times, the world is in $152 trillion in the red, okay? A record-breaking level of debt, according to the International Monetary Fund. But the figure, more than two times the size of the global economy. In other words, debt to GDP ratio is not looking good here. Global debt is at record highs and rising. And Vitor Gaspar, director of fiscal affairs at the fund, said that. While two-thirds of the debt is held by the private sector, government's borrowing requirements have also ballooned since the global financial crisis. So we've got private debt, we've got government debt.
1: Hey folks, I want to just take a moment in the midst of this session of Second Beast Rising to first of all say thank you for viewing this. 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

copy edition. You have the full series to share with others, to hold viewings in your home, to give as gifts, to win souls for the kingdom, because people will hear and understand the urgency of the times in which we live. And it goes without saying that it's an honor to stand beside you as fellow soldiers, fellow saints of the Lord Jesus Christ, in this epic battle against the destructive forces of deception in our age. We've got the light of truth. We've got the everlasting gospel, the three angels' messages. Carry them forward. Let's go right back to the program. All of it is ballooning, and the total debt exceeds the total production of the whole world's economies twofold. So twice as much debt as wealth being produced in a given year. That's a pretty big deal. Now, this infographic by Dent Research is awesome, very helpful. Let's walk through it one step at a time. It's called the Global Banking Crisis 2.0. In other words, we're going to have another problem. In fact, the first one of 2007-2008, that really, we're still suffering from that. Okay, I'll explain that more in a minute when we talk about monetary policy and some other fun stuff. I hope you got yourself strapped in and your thinking caps on, because this economic stuff can be fun. And I'll tell you, knowing a little bit about how the world works helps us to be able to know what's coming, to prepare, to be stewards of God's finances that he's given to us, and to know that, you know, you can't just live however you want to live. You got to know that there are some things coming and prepare accordingly. Maybe I'll do a whole seminar sometime on stewardship and personal finances. But back to the global banking crisis. Here you got the United States debt explained. $19.5 trillion and rising. The current outstanding debt of the United States. But that's not the half of it. Here's what Walker was saying earlier about the unfunded liabilities. You've got not just federal debt, but $3 trillion in state and local debt, $41 trillion in private debt, and then here's the unfunded liabilities, Medicaid and Medicare and Social Security. Whoa, for a total of not just $68 trillion, but $130 trillion of debt in the United States. And with a GDP of only $18.4 trillion, the U.S. currently maintains a 707% debt-to-GDP ratio. So when you look at those numbers, it's even worse than 2-to-1. We're talking 8-to-1 here. What it all means, on a macro scale, we're up a creek without a paddle and heading for the rapids. On a micro scale, many sectors have already entered the rapids. Growing debt-to-GDP ratios are becoming an epidemic. With a current debt-to-GDP ratio in the United States, 700%, the U.S. is in bad shape, but we're not alone. Take a look at all these European countries, just about all of which have it worse in their debt-to-GDP ratios. It's a systemic problem. And by the way, all of this analysis, private debt, federal government debt, state and local debt, unfunded liabilities, doesn't even include private pensions. So you've got corporations who've somebody's worked for the company their whole life and they're on a pension now. And, oh, how are we going to fund that in the context of economic crisis? Because it's not all sitting there with a pile of money. It's in investments. It's coming in from current workers. Well, what if they are laid off? What if there's a recession? What's going to happen to the pensioners? Preparedness is the watchword. By the way, the Bible says that in the houses of the wise are stores of choice food and oil. So we don't necessarily want to be, you know, as I said in session one, living in a cave and becoming one of the crazy doomsday prepper people. But doomsday is coming. The apocalyptic events of Revelation are coming. And so to live as if this economic pie that we're enjoying will continue with the freshness that we currently enjoy is naive, foolish, and not foreseeing the inevitable. So you might wonder, well, how did we get in this mess? How did we get into this situation of being in so much debt in order to fuel some economic stability and prosperity and growth? And how did we end up here? Well, let me explain something called monetary policy. That sounds like a good time, doesn't it? Well, you got to understand a little bit about
money and how money is created and how interest rates are set and how our economies in the global economy today are manipulated, then you can see how the inevitable collapse was staged and set up to begin with and how soon it may be

coming, because what we're seeing right now is a massive bubble. And what do I mean by a bubble? Let's back way up and say this. Everything in the marketplace has a price. Labor, goods, services, you name it. There is a price set for everything in a market economy. That price is based upon two factors: the supply of that good or service and the demand for it. So if there's a lot of something and not a lot of demand, well, then the price goes down. If there's a heavy demand for something but a scarce shortage of supply, then the price is higher for it because a lot of people want it and there isn't much there. And so supply and demand is what we call it in economics, sets the prices of everything in the marketplace. Now, there's also a thing in addition to labor and goods and services and land. Borrowed money is something else that people want access to in a market economy. So the access to money would have a price to it. That's called the interest rate. So you would pay a high interest rate in the context of scarce money where there's a lot of demand for borrowed money. You would pay a low interest rate or price for borrowed money if there's a lot of money and not a lot of demand for it. Well, the genius economic minds of the 20th century under economic theory is laid out by John Maynard Keynes, called Keynesian economics. They said, one of two great strategies we can employ here, and we'll get to the other of the two, but one of them is this. If we want to stimulate economic growth so that we can have a booming economy, people can have greater wealth and stability in their lives, and that's the putting the positive motive on it, but and there are good-intentioned, altruistically-minded people in economics that want to stimulate growth. So what they say is, hey, let's just fix the interest rates. Let's expand the supply of money, and let's manipulate the interest rates lower so that what will happen? People will borrow more or less. What do you think? If interest rates are low, people are going to go, oh, wow, interest rates are low. Let's go borrow money. Because it's so cheap and easy to access. So more borrowing happens. What happens when more borrowing happens? Well, the economy is stimulated. People are borrowing money to spend. They're borrowing money to start a business, expand a business, invest. They're borrowing money and stimulating lots of economic activity, which leads to the production of goods and services increasing. Economic growth happens when interest rates are lowered artificially and the supply of money is heightened artificially. Now, you got to say, well, this sounds too good to be true. Yeah, it is too good to be true. Because what's going to happen is there's going to be, well, by the way, this is called monetary policy. I never full circle there. That's the definition of monetary policy. You got central banks like the Federal Reserve in the United States that set the interest rates, and they have for a couple of decades set them low, intentionally, artificially manipulating the normal flow and natural price setting of supply and demand. They say, no, we're going to bring interest rates down. We're going to stimulate the economy. That's called monetary policy. And that's their central mechanism of manipulating the economy. We'll get to in just a minute how this is going to come home to roost. But this is a global coordinated thing. There's a group called the Bank for International Settlements, and the central bankers meet in secret literally every other month to plan global monetary policy. So interestingly, we used to have pretty standard economic growth from 1798, the origins of the American Republic, to the year 2000, the economy grew at an average of 3.8% per year. Now, amazingly, since the year 2000, the average is only 2.8%. That's a dramatic decline from 3.8 to 2.8. Why has this happened? We've seen economic growth slow to a halt. In fact, it's even worse in the last 10 years. CNS News reports the U.S. has a record 10th straight year without 3% economic GDP. The first time in American history that we've gone 10 years without a single year where the economy grew 3%. In other words, we produced and became 3% wealthier than we were the year before.

didn't happen once in the 10 years leading into 2016. So that's a new thing. Why are we having only 2% growth rates with economic growth, even whilst we are doing all of these monetary stimulations? By the way, 2% actually overstates the issue, because the population is growing at 1%. So 2% growth, when you average it out with the whole population, really is only 1% growth. And then not just that, but this is this 1% growth that we've been witnessing, or this 2% growth that we've been witnessing, is based upon consumer spending. And those consumers are dipping into savings and financing it on credit cards and borrowing. So just like the national debt and the whole global economy is stimulated through borrowing, and we're enjoying tomorrow's prosperity today, as we discussed earlier, so are individuals fueling this growth in this manner. This is not sustainable, obviously. We've got $1 trillion in credit card debt in the United States. Just credit cards, $1 trillion. The World Bank announced that the world will have to create 600 million jobs over the next 10 years in order to just prevent the situation from getting worse. So these are some pretty serious things we're seeing. That's 5 million jobs per month in the world, and that's not happening. So you hear news, though. Great news out today from Bloomberg, CNN, and you know, all the financial people get all excited. 255,000 new jobs added to the economy this year. And they put a positive spin on it, particularly the government that wants to take credit for creating jobs. But what they didn't tell you is that we have to create 150,000 just to keep up with population growth. So 255,000 isn't 255,000. You have to have 150,000 just to keep up with population growth. So this would be only about 100,000. Now, also, a few months before this news that I'm referring to, there was only 25,000 created in 1 month. So that's way behind. So then you're making up from that, and you're making up from jobs lost during the Great Recession. So the news is spun. Every time you hear, by the way, you know, we have unemployment down and all of these things. These economic numbers are manipulated. They're messed with by the powers that be to put a positive spin upon the economic success of the policymakers in Washington, D.C. And so we've witnessed what is the slowest, most lackluster economic recovery after the 2008-2009 Great Recession. We've seen the weakest comeback in American recent history, in the history of recessions. Recessions happen from time to time, but look at this chart. You see all those different recessions going back decades and the kind of comebacks that we'd have. You know, major growth, in some cases 4%, 5%, up to even 7% sometimes, but typically 3%, 4% easily, right? But ours, less than 2%. That's not any good. In fact, the chairman of the Federal Reserve, Janet Yellen, came out and said, you know, we can pretty much just expect economic growth of 1.8 to 2% per year now. This is the new normal. Okay. Why? What's going on here? And by the way, you might say, well, 2% growth, that's good. It's better than a recession. But keep in mind that 2% measly growth, which isn't really 2, as I said earlier, but this is happening in the context of interest rates that are at near zero and held there for a decade or more. And we squeeze out tiny little bits of economic growth. It's like what used to work isn't working anymore. And if they would have held interest rates at 0% 40 years ago for that long, I mean, you would have had the economy so overheated, and so they used to raise interest rates a bit because inflation's getting out of hand, because people are going bananas with their economic activity. And now they're like, stimulate, get the interest rates way down to zero. And like hardly anything happens. What's going on there? Take a look at this chart. Getting less and less in return. In the mid-60s, for every dollar of debt accrued, we used to be able to pull off 80 to 90 cents of GDP growth. By the 1970s, 60 cents on the dollar. By the 1980s, for every dollar of debt meant to

stimulate the economy, we'd see 50 cents of economic growth. By the 1990s, 40 cents. Today, after some crazy fluctuations during quantitative easing, here we are around 30 cents, and it had dipped to as low as 20 cents on the dollar. So in other words, there is a diminishing effect to debt, borrowing, monetary stimulation, and all of these policies that the economic program is attempting to bring about prosperity through. And you're going, well, that's kind of a sad thing. That's a depressing thing. It's kind of like economic growth that takes place through artificially low interest rates and borrowed money is like somebody who is on a drug. The first time they take their drug, it's a major high. But then the next time, that same amount produces a diminished result. And then a diminished result more. You saw the chart. And on the way down to the point where, I mean, you really need to amp it up in order to have any effect at all. Well, that's where we stand economically. This whole system of trying to artificially stimulate the economy instead of just naturally allowing the market to do its thing and people grow and you have recessions and, you know, just normal economic matters. The effort to manipulate and manage and control the economy is looking like it's about to backfire and has been for quite some time. Because think about it. We had the greatest recession since the Great Depression, followed by the greatest stimulus ever. So there should be a lot of pent up, built up energy ready to go, but it produced the most lackluster economic recovery in history. So clearly, what we're about to see from the headlines and the financial analysts is very true. Bernanke, former Federal Reserve Chairman, said monetary policy is reaching its limits. Few fiscal monetary policy moves left to fight global growth slowdown, Moody's warns. Central banking is in a brave new world, Atlanta Fed President Dennis Lockhart said in an interview. Marino Valencies, head of multi-asset income at Barring Asset Management, told CNBC the Fed, know that monetary policy is not effective anymore. Reuters reported global central bankers stuck at zero unite in plea for help from governments. Ambrose Evans Pritchard reported that if they raise interest rates, quote, liquidity could drop dramatically, and that scares everyone. So, in other words, they're up against the wall. They're painted into a corner. All the prosperity we've enjoyed from the monetary stimulus, we're looking at the end of the economic normal that we've known for 50 years plus. And they're all finally kind of admitting it. All we do is hold interest rates at zero. In fact, they're doing negative interest rates in some cases, and we still have global economic stagnation. So what does this all mean for the future? Less growth, more stagnation, most likely major crises and collapse and apocalyptic catastrophic scenarios and bloodbaths and all these things they talk about. But at the very best, the lost decade, the lost year, as we just called 2016, with just economic stagnation. Now, of course, they can not just do monetary policy, but fiscal policy. You heard that term a second ago. Fiscal means with taxes. So the government can just deficit spend. They can just borrow money and build bridges and build roads and fight wars and spend a lot of money. And that stimulates economic growth. But it's, again, all borrowed. So whether it's the government doing it or whether it's through low interest rates and the population doing it, it's a diminished effect, and it's got to be paid for at some point in the future. So how about this negative interest rate idea? It's like, what else can we do? We're out of tools. We're out of methods. So savers fear negative interest rates, as NatWest warns businesses might have to pay to hold cash. You never thought you'd see the day. Negative interest rates.
Jacob Rothschild, a British investment banker and a member of the prominent Rothschild banking family, recently came out and stated, "Central bankers are continuing what is surely the greatest experiment in monetary policy."

in the history of the world. We are therefore in uncharted waters, and it is impossible to predict the unintended consequences of very low interest rates. With some 30% of global government debt at negative yields combined with quantitative easing on a massive scale. Quantitative easing means central banks just printing money, just throwing it out there. By the way, what he said is we're in uncharted waters, it's a brave new world and all of this craziness. But think about this from the standpoint of Revelation 13. If there's negative interest rates, are people going to want to have their money in the banks? No, they're going to say, well, I may just keep cash and have zero interest rate instead of putting in the bank and having negative interest rate. In other words, paying to have the money in the bank. So what does that mean? Well, and we're sorry to announce to the world that because of the global economic crisis we find ourselves in, not only do we have to take stringent economic controls and raise taxes and control human populations much more in order to provide for you and make you dependent upon the state, all of that, of course, but we, in order to stimulate the economy, we have to do negative interest rates. And in order to do negative interest rates, we have to abolish cash, because if there's cash, people are just going to take their cash out of the banks, and the businesses won't hold as much cash in the banks. But we need that cash there because we have to stimulate. We have to get borrowing and spending going. And if everybody's holding cash in their home safes and mattresses, well, then that money is not circulating through the banking system. And then we have deflationary.

somewhere in the form of a bubble. Maybe that will be a housing bubble. In this case, this chart, take a look at it again, is showing that as we've seen debt levels rise because of this stimulus of the monetary policy and the fiscal policy, what's happened is stocks have gone up as a result of that. And so you might say, man, if things are so bad and you got this global economic stagnation, why are stocks at all-time highs? At least as of this recording, they were at all-time highs. I mean, just like barely up, but up. And shouldn't they be way down? Well, that money's got to go somewhere. And so when they print money out of thin air and they do quantitative easing and they do all these things, it creates bubbles. Well, what's the thing about a bubble? Well, it's a misallocation of investments. It's going to lead to a bubble collapse and crash. That's what happened with the stock bubble in 2000, the dot-com bubble. It's what happened in 2008. And maybe by the time the viewer is viewing this, it has happened. But it certainly will at some point. And it's not a matter of when, but if, because again, we can't continue with this artificial drug-induced addiction to easy money and debt. New research shows the Fed accounts for 93% of market moves since 2008. Markets betting on near zero interest rates for another decade. That's what's keeping the markets up. Fund managers believe that so-called helicopter money will become a reality, with 39% now anticipating the moon. Helicopter money is the idea that they just got to print money and just drop it from helicopters out of the sky. It's a proverbial analogy, or who knows, maybe that would be literal to try to stimulate the economy. But anyway, they think that's coming. Now, when it comes down to Main Street, the average Joe, his experience, you might say, well, we've had economic growth of 2%, and look, the markets are up. And when it comes to the average person, though, it's not looking so good. You know, unemployment rates are down, but when you scratch underneath the surface of that, that's not an accurate gauge of how the average person is doing. So if you're not doing well, you're not alone. If things have come your way, and layoffs and downsizing and outsourcing and offshoring and reduced hours and all of these things, yeah, you're in a club of a lot of people who are struggling right now. Let's take a look at a few headlines. Food stamp use, first of all, remains near record. That's a sign that things are not going well. They're saying we're not in a recession. Unemployment is down. For average people, it's a recession. More than half of Americans right now are receiving transfer payments of some kind, receiving money from the government of some kind, more than half. Of those who are working, one-fifth are working for contractors that work for the government or working directly for the government. So that's another form of transfer payments from the private sector to the public sector. And so our private sector is shrinking, and those who are dependent upon the private sector economic activity, who are working in government sectors or who are receiving transfer payments of various kinds, this sector is getting smaller, this sector is getting bigger. That's not a good sign of a long-term economic health and growth. So 47% of Americans would not be able to come up with $400 for an unexpected visit to the emergency room without borrowing it or selling something. Market Oracle, what economic recovery? 62% of Americans don't have $1,000 in savings. Canadian poll finds half of respondents within $200 of being unable to pay bills. About one quarter polled were already unable to cover their bills and debt payments. Study, one in three Americans haven't saved a dime for retirement. Bloomberg, fewer of us save, more are confident of retirement. Are we crazy? So again, things aren't looking good for a large group of, and growingly large group of people. And when you take just the men aged 24 to 55, okay, working age men, how are they doing on average? They tell us unemployment rate is only 5%, 4.9%, etc. Did you know that as of late 2016, the number of men aged 24 to 55 who are working today, full-time employed today, the percentage of men aged 24 to 55 who are working today is lower than it was in 1940 at the tail end of the Great

Depression. That should tell you something about how things are going economically. New York Post also reported that Americans haven't gotten a raise in 16 years. Median household income is exactly the same in 2016 as it was in the year 2000. In 81% of counties in America, household income peaked in 2007. 51% of American households make less than $30,000. Now, by the way, for a family of five, the poverty line is $28,000. 51% make less than $30,000. A new study has found that the middle class in America is no longer the majority. That was a big shift. That was a major milestone in the shrinking middle class. Middle-income households used to comprise 61% of the population. Now it's under 50%. Let's look at some other countries as well. The UK Guardian reported on McKinsey Global Institute research and it found 70% of UK residents and Dutch residents of the Netherlands found no increase in their earnings between 2005 and 2014.

Hello again. Welcome to Through Different Eyes, a program that's dedicated to actually communicating God's understanding and God's way of healing a broken heart. Healing not only the emotions, but also the feelings. Healing not only the emotions and the feelings, but also affecting the physical life, as you'll soon discover as I share these mind management tips. Our first mind management tip this morning is found in Proverbs chapter 23, verse 7. Proverbs chapter 23, verse 7 says this, "For as he thinketh in his heart, so is he." Another verse that communicates the same meaning, that what goes on in my thinking, in my heart, is actually what makes me who I am. We're turning now to Matthew chapter 12 and looking at verse 34. Going there, we read, Jesus here speaking to the religious leaders of his day, says this, "O generation of vipers, how can you be evil? Being evil, speak good things." Now watch close, "For out of the abundance of the heart, the mouth speaks." This is very interesting to me. Both Proverbs 23:7 and Matthew chapter 12, verse 34 say the same thing. What I'm thinking in my heart, in my mind, actually is producing the person that I am. Producing also my emotions. Listen to what modern science says about our thoughts and emotions. I'm reading now from a book called Feeling Good, written by Dr. David Burns from the University of Pennsylvania, pages 28 and 29, and this is what he says. Your feelings are created by your thoughts and not the actual events. All experiences must be processed through your brain and given a conscious meaning before you experience any emotional response. Did you get that? Your feelings are created by your thoughts. Another statement from Dr. Daniel Amen, who wrote the book Change Your Brain, Change Your Life. Every time you have an angry thought, an unkind thought, a sad thought,

thought or a cranky thought, your brain releases chemicals that make your body feel bad. However, listen to this, friends. I'm quoting now again Dr. Daniel Amen. Every time you have a good thought, a happy thought, a hopeful thought, or a kind thought, your brain releases chemicals that make your body feel good. That's the first law of the mind. As a man thinketh in his heart, so is he. And what an amazing thing to recognize that you and I, with practice, of course, can actually begin to transform those ugly, painful feelings by transforming what we're thinking about the situation we're facing. How far can this harvest of feelings go? I would like to read to you now from a book by the name of None of These Diseases, an older book by Dr. S.I. McMillan. This research has been validated over and over again by science, but it's validating what God has told us in His Word. I'm reading now from the preface of None of These Diseases. Peace does not come in capsules. This is regrettable because medical science recognizes that emotions such as fear, sorrow, envy, resentment, and hatred are responsible for the majority of our sicknesses. Estimates vary from 60% to nearly 100%. Emotional stresses can cause high blood pressure, toxic goiter, migraine headaches, arthritis, heart trouble, gastrointestinal ulcers, and other serious diseases too numerous to mention. As physicians, we can prescribe medicine for the symptoms of these diseases, but we cannot do much for the underlying cause, emotional turmoil. Wow. Really amazing. Actually, our thoughts produce our feelings. Now let's turn to tip number two, shall we? And if you'll look in your Bibles at Proverbs chapter 4, we're back to the book of Proverbs again, an amazing book, right after the book of Psalms, Proverbs chapter 4. We're going to be reading verses 20 through 23 in Proverbs chapter 4. Here it is. Everybody there? Listen close. My son, my daughter, attend to my words, incline your ear to my sayings. Let them not depart from thine eyes. Keep them in the midst of your heart. Keep them in your mind. For they are life to those that find them and health to all their flesh. Keep your heart with all diligence, for out of it are the issues of life. Very, very interesting to me. We are to keep God's word in our heart. And it's amazing that it tells us here that when we're keeping God's word in the midst of our heart, habitually, they actually provide life to those that find them and health to all their flesh. This is tip number two, based upon this text. Guard the outside input. What you read, what you watch, what you listen to, because whatever you give your mental attention to, dear friends, directly affects your outlook and your responses to life. In Galatians chapter 6, verse 7, it says the same thing. It says, we reap what we sow. Whatsoever a man sows, that shall he also reap. Galatians 6, 7. And so it is vital to recognize that what I choose to feed my mind directly affects the health of my life. Dr. Daniel Amen, in his book, Change Your Brain, Change Your Life Again, on page 59, says something very amazing that validates tip number two. He says there, when you just think a negative thought without challenging it, your mind believes it and your body reacts to it. Dear friends, do you understand this? When you sit in front of a television set, and certainly there's good television programs, but when you sit in front of a television program, a television set, and you watch violence and foul language and

sexual, unhealthy sexual relationships, what you are doing is you are not only affecting your thought life, you are affecting your entire body. And sooner or later, dear friend, and I'm speaking from my heart, sooner or later, if you continue to feed on that, you will become what you've been feeding your mind on. Moving now to tip number three. Tip number three is a very, very important one. 1 Corinthians chapter 6 now, verses 19 and 20. Listen closely. What? Know you not that your body is the temple of the Holy Ghost which is in you, which you have of God, and you are not your own? For you are bought with a price. Therefore, glorify God in your body and in your spirit. By the way, your spirit, the spirit of your mind, because they're God's. What did it say? You are bought with a price. Friends, we're bought with the precious blood of Christ. He paid our death penalty so we could live eternally and care for this incredible temple, the body of His Holy Spirit. Oh, dear friends, make sure that you're glorifying God in your body and in your mind. Over the past 40 years, several lines of investigation in scientific research have shown that the chemistry and the function of both the developing and the mature brain are actually influenced by diet. This is very, very important to recognize. I'm reading now from a book called Food and Mood, written by a specialist by the name of Elizabeth Summers. Your daily food choices fuel your body and your mood. That is, they affect your energy, they affect your sleep habits, your ability to cope with stress. Repeated poor food choices can set fundamental patterns in the production of brain chemicals that regulate appetite and mood, so that you become a victim, did you get the word, victim of mood swings, food cravings, poor sleep habits, and other emotional problems. Not because they are inherent in your personality, but because of poor eating habits. Did you realize how powerful food, the effect that it has upon your body and your mind? One more, just a statement about exercise. From a book called Living Free, Finding Freedom from Habits That Hurt. Here's what the doctors and the specialists say, the nutritionists. Moderate, regular exercise has a positive impact on mood, on vigor, on psychological well-being, creativity, and self-esteem in all age groups. Very, very important to recognize again, dear friends, that your body is the temple of the Holy Spirit. Did the Apostle Paul recognize that? Yes, he did. Not only does he mention it here in 1 Corinthians chapter 6, but if you go to 1 Corinthians chapter 9, I'm going to give you a couple of more verses here on the importance of this. 1 Corinthians chapter 9, the Apostle Paul here is talking about runners, but he talks now about his body. The famous Apostle Paul, who wrote so much of the New Testament, he says, and I'm going to quote from King James and put in a couple of New King James words, "But I keep under my body, I discipline my body, and bring it into subjection, lest by any means, when I have preached to others, I myself should be a castaway." I'm so grateful that the men who told us that we were to take care of our body, the temple of the Holy Spirit, were men who were very serious about taking care of their body. Dear friends, I would like to address, just for a moment, if I could, the importance now of religious leaders of our day being very serious.

serious about taking care of their body as well as their mind. Our people in our churches need to see an example of someone who is taking care of all three dimensions of their nature, physical, mental, and spiritual. The effect that our lifestyle has upon those who are looking to us as an example will directly affect the health of our congregations, directly affect the health of the people that we're so earnestly desiring to guide into a deeper love affair with the Lord Jesus Christ. Men and ladies, brothers and sisters, those of you who are in ministry, full-time ministry, I'm encouraging you with all of my heart. Won't you be very serious about living what you're preaching and teaching? 1 Corinthians 10, verse 31 says this, whatsoever you do, whether you eat or whether you drink or whatsoever you do, do all to the glory of God, to make God look attractive, make God look the way He really is. I hope you'll take that to heart. Well, we want to move on now. Tip number one, of course, was to guard our thoughts, because as a man thinks in his heart, so is he. Tip number two was to watch and listen. Be careful what you put in as input. Careful what you read. Be careful what you're watching on television. Be careful what kind of videos you're watching. Be very, very careful about what kind of magazines that you're focusing your attention on, because they directly affect not only your emotional health, but your spiritual health and your physical health as well. Well, let's move now to tip number four. And this is found in Romans chapter 12, verse 21. This is tip number four. And this is a solution. This is a key to someone who wants to begin to actually experience victory in their emotional life and in their physical life. Romans chapter 12, verse 21 has a very, very important principle there. And here, the Lord, through the Apostle Paul, says this, be not overcome of evil, but overcome evil with good. Let me just rephrase that now. Be not overcome of evil in your thinking, but overcome evil thoughts with good thoughts. That is why the Apostle Paul tells us in Philippians chapter 4, and I would encourage you to turn there in your Bibles to Philippians chapter 4. We're in the book of Romans. Let's turn to Philippians. So if you go back to 1 and 2 Corinthians, Galatians, Ephesians, Philippians, Colossians, I once heard someone say, you remember Galatians, Ephesians, Philippians, and Colossians by go eat popcorn. Here we go. You ready? Philippians chapter 4, verse 8. Here is what Paul says. Finally, brothers, whatsoever things are true, whatsoever things are honest, whatsoever things are just, whatsoever things are pure, whatsoever things are lovely, whatsoever things are of good report, if there be any virtue, if there be any praise, think on these things. Think on these things. By the way, in the Greek, that is a continual thinking, not just once in a while, but to think on them regularly, continually, at all times. For purity of physical health, for purity of mental health, purity of emotional health, it is vital to think on the things that are true and honest and just and pure and lovely. We're not talking about just thinking on things, having a positive attitude, positive thoughts. Dear friends, they have to be not only positive thoughts, but true thoughts. Consider with me once for a moment a bank robber. A bank robber can have positive thoughts. He can say, wow, I'm thinking positive. I'm going to rob another bank and I'm going to make $1 million and I'm going to be set up for life. He's thinking positive.

positive, but he's not thinking true. And sooner or later, we reap what we sow. He's going to be trapped. So we have to think not only positive, we need to think truth. Where do we find truth? There's only one place, I believe, where we can find pure, unadulterated truth, and that is in God's Word. Jesus says in John 17:17, sanctify them, change them, purify them by the truth. Thy Word is truth. Well, I hope these laws of the mind have been helpful to you. Here they are again. Law number one, as a man thinketh in his heart, so is he. Recognize that what you choose to think about life situations directly affects your feelings. Tip number two, guard the input. Guard the input into your mind. Think about those things that are pure and lovely and honest. Feed your mind on truth so that your emotions can be healthy and your responses to life can be healthy. Tip number three, take care of your body. This is the temple of the Holy Spirit, which is in you. If you're a Christian, dear friend, your body is the Spirit's temple, and you want to care for it with all of your heart. Do the best you can. It's not how far you've advanced, how healthy you look, how buff, how beautiful. No, no, no, no. It's that you are doing the best you can to care for what you've got from God. And tip number four is retrain. Retrain your brain by replacing those untrue, evil, unhealthy habits of thought with true, honest, and just, and pure habits of thought. Remember this, Romans chapter 12, verse 21 says this, be not overcome of evil, but overcome evil with good. Be not overcome of evil thoughts. Don't allow those thoughts to just stay there. Every time that ugly, unhealthy, unhopeless, helpless thought, depressing thought comes into your mind, immediately replace that thought. Practice replacing it with Christ's thoughts. Well, I want to stop there. I thank you so much for tuning in, and I hope that you will continue to tune in to Through Different Eyes as we continue to actually provide you God's thoughts, God's ways, God's answers to the challenges you're experiencing in life, that you might find a more abundant and productive life for the Lord Jesus Christ. Courage to you.

the suffering that results from sin. God's love is revealed. The world, though fallen, is not all sorrow and misery. In nature itself are messages of hope and comfort. There are flowers upon the thistles, and the thorns are covered with roses. God is love is written upon every opening bud, upon every spire of springing grass. The lovely birds making the air vocal with their happy songs.

has done this. In his hand is the life of every creature and the breath of all mankind. As a 29-year-old man, Folliot Sanford Pierpoint understood this as he found himself walking in the countryside of England during the spring. He gazed the greenery of the vast fields, the blue firmament above him, and the lively Avon River cutting through the colourful country scenery. Astounded with God's creative genius, he penned the following poem of thanksgiving. For the beauty of the earth, for the glory of the skies, for the love which from our birth over and around us lies, Christ our God, to thee we raise this our hymn of grateful praise.

And so the master artist has placed his own signature upon all things on earth, and sea and sky. And he's written a message which says, I love you. I'll take care of you. I will provide for you. Behold the birds of the air, for they sow not, neither do they reap, nor gather into barns. Yet I feed them, and are you not much better than they? If I don't forget even one sparrow, fear not, you are of more value than many sparrows. I know you by name, and soon I will bring you home to a new heaven and new earth, where there will be no more thorns, or thistles, or pain, or sin. But one pulse of harmony and gladness will beat through the vast creation, and from the minutest atom to the greatest world, all things animate and inanimate, in their unshadowed beauty and perfect joy, will declare that I love you.

Let's bow our heads for a word of prayer. Heavenly Father, we come before you just now asking that you would be here in a special way. Father, I pray that you would encourage us and challenge us and spur us on to maybe a challenge in our walk, something new. Lord, I pray that your blessing would be upon us. In the name of Jesus, amen. Howard Rutledge had been on the USS Von Holm in the Gulf of Tonkin, and he had flown up in his fighter jet, and he was flying over North Korea. As he was flying over North Korea, his plane was struck. As it was struck, he realized the plane was going down, and so he ejected. So as he went shooting out of the top of the airplane and his parachute opened, he turned back to look at the plane that he had just seconds before flown out of, and as he looked back, it just exploded. And so he realized his life was saved within, you know, seconds. His life was spared. And he ended up coming down, and now he's over North Korea at this point during the